0: Which isn't it, Laura? You'd think that if an AI agent is misaligned, that's the language that the companies use, misalignment, from it means they're acting on their own without individual or human intervention. It's extraordinary, and they send an email to the social services department where the public provide feedback. That's how they sent the information, that an AI agent had acted outside of human control and gained access. Now, Laura, you're right. At this stage, it looks like no sensitive personal information, but the investigations are continuing. It looks like three other departments or agencies linked to the social services department could be affected. It's still early days in that sense, as our experts are investigating. But extraordinary in the sense that, one, it happened in an automated way without human involvement. Two, this could be the first breach of a government facility or site anywhere in the world. So hugely significant in that sense as well. But as for that email and the way the companies dealt with it, the Prime Minister was not happy. He spoke to the head of the company.
1: The discussion I had with Mr. Altman was a very frank discussion, but, you know, courteous in both directions, but very frank about what I saw as Australia's national interest and what I saw as a failure to occur here. Now, Mr. Altman has acknowledged there are issues with protocols.
0: Now, the Prime Minister, it's been a big part of his week here at the UN, as you said, Laura, a big push for some guardrails. He's not the only one. There have been several other leaders, middle powers, joining forces to try and get something done. And they're not the only ones in the sense that the business community, the AI itself, Sam Altman, was at the UN Security Council making a similar point, issuing a similar warning today.
2: We could lose control of the future to AI. The risk is that it moves so fast that people can no longer follow what's happening or intervene when needed. This would obviously be terrible. These systems could concentrate too much power in too few hands. No one person or company or country should be able to use the most powerful AI models to impose their worldview on everyone else. We need a mechanism for complementary national and international frontier AI standards. Standards for measuring capabilities, assessing risks, determining whether safeguards are sufficient, and preserving meaningful human oversight.
3: Okay, so at this stage, the government says the advice is there wasn't any sensitive data, but this investigation seems far from over, Kieran.
0: Yeah. Look at the dates. So June 18 is when the incident happened. August is when the company found out about it. 2 months later, another month before they email the social services department. And for the critics, I mean, One Nation's jumped on and saying the government knew during the sitting. Well, the social service department had an email to a public account. As you said, it could have been an automated email, who knows? But it obviously didn't ring the alarm bells because it was sent like any other bit of feedback to the department. Ministers found out about it at the weekend. The Prime Minister was briefed, and they're saying since then they've had the Australian Signals Directorate and experts looking into this. So when they provided the information, they had enough to explain what on earth has gone on here. But as you said, this is the detail the Prime Minister provided. And at this stage, it looks like not personal. Certainly not public information, but statistics. So nothing personal or sensitive. Have a look.
1: No personal information is believed to have been accessed at this stage, but investigations are ongoing. Evidence currently available is there is no broader compromise to the Services Australia network. Nonetheless, this situation is obviously unacceptable.
0: And there's a range of views on this. It's an emerging technology. Who knows how it's all going to end up? Some people are sanguine. They're relaxed. They think it's all a beat up. Donald Trump, you know, says it's like Russia, Russia, Russia, this stuff. Relax. Other people, well, they're not as relaxed. I put that sort of mix of views to the Prime Minister when he was at that news conference.
4: Sam Altman has said to the UN Security Council that we're at a turning point in AI. Is that an understatement, given what we've seen here? And is Donald Trump not getting it? Is that a major issue here, that he's not accepting this is the risk. And what do you say to Australians watching this morning who might be really disconcerted, worried, afraid about this development?
1: That the Australian government's got your back. That we're aware of the risk of artificial intelligence as well as the significant potential benefits as well.
0: So, and we can make all the noise we like, governments, the middle powers, Sam Altman. But really, it comes down to the two gentlemen in Washington tonight, the meeting tomorrow, big day of talks, as to whether they're keen to put in any further guardrails. That's Xi Jinping and Donald Trump. And we certainly know what Donald Trump thinks. He's not so fussed.
3: No, he's not fussed at all. And you're right, this automated email to Services Australia is akin to putting something in the comments section. OpenAI certainly didn't flag it as a big problem. Kieran, thank you. We're going to get to Canberra now. Cam Reddin has all the reaction. Are there going to be any consequences from what we've seen so far?
5: Well, potentially, Laura. There is a number of investigations ongoing now, but it's important to put this into some context as well. So OpenAI has built this model. It's hacked into Australian data, and we only find out about it 3 months later. OpenAI currently has a memorandum of understanding with the South Australian government. It's had a contract worth about $50,000, so small money, but with the Treasury for what they call software as service. We don't know much more about it beyond there. OpenAI also has a $7 billion deal to build data centres in Western Sydney, and it is currently lobbying the Australian government against protections for creators on copyright. So there is a lot at play when this hack has now been exposed. Now, the acting Prime Minister, Richard Marles, in Australia, he was asked by our colleague Pete Stefanovic this morning, would any future or existing government contracts that are being done with OpenAI, as they are with other AI agencies, be in jeopardy because of this? Well, he wouldn't say no, but surely this is now going to be an open question. If this is what their models do, how ready is the government going to be to sign more contracts with OpenAI? This is Richard Marles.
6: Seriously. Could this possibly be a problem for OpenAI investing here in Australia, which is what it wants to do with data centres and the like?
7: Oh, look, I think we take everything a step at a time here. I mean, I think there are a range of issues around how AI develops. Right now, what we're doing is being focused on this incident and what this says around the development of AI models and how they are being and how they're operating.
5: A reminder of the scope of this hack we've learned about today. So the model itself has accessed Medicare stats database. We know that. And there is an investigation into potential breaches in three other websites. The Institute of Health and Welfare, that's a Commonwealth-run statistics database. The New South Wales Bureau of Crime Statistics and also the Victorian Health Department. The Coalition is now saying we must double down on our efforts to bolster cyber defences.
8: We need to be significantly scaling up and upgrading our cyber defences. And actually, the best tools to do that are artificial intelligence tools.
6: This incident shouldn't change our view on welcoming these big companies, these data centres, onto our fair shores.
8: I don't think so, because the only alternative to that is a head-in-the-sand approach and hoping this passes us by. But AI is here. It is happening. We can't stop it. We can, if we take proactive steps, have a say in managing it.
9: It's a big problem. They don't take no for an answer because they're built using something called reinforcement learning, which is basically like giving a dog a biscuit when it does the right thing. You do that billions and billions of times and it learns to go really, really hard at a problem. And that's what it's done here. And instead of stopping when it hit this firewall, it said, oh, I've got an easy way through this, because they're really, really good at hacking.
5: There are plenty of biscuits on offer, Laura, in terms of the investment that these companies want to do in Australia. We will see if this incident gives the government any more pause for thought.
3: Yeah, we might have a tiny bit of leverage that we didn't have before. We will see. Mm. One of the things to consider, and that I'll be asking guests later on, is at the moment we've got this AI institute. It's meant to be a security institute. And we had Andrew Charlton tell me just last week that the institute doesn't actually get to have a look at these models before they're released in the wild and updated. It's kind of like you could compare it to an Apple iPhone update. So the latest from ChatGPT or Codex or whatever is Astra. Now, the institute is only testing Astra once consumers have got it. There is no agreement for our people to be testing these new models before it goes to market, if you like. So that might be where the leverage has. But you mentioned Richard Marles. He'll be speaking in about half an hour's time. Is that right, Cam?
5: Yeah, we'll hear from him later this hour, Laura. He'll also be standing up with Katie Gallagher. So she's the finance minister, mm-hmm. but she's also the minister responsible for Services Australia, which has been hit by this hack.
3: OK, so we might have a little bit more information then, Camp. Thank you. Donald Trump has welcomed China's President Xi Jinping ahead of the first White House visit since 2015. Let's go to our Washington correspondent, Jonathan Kersley. Now, we've seen lots of handshakes, military hardware, some smiles, but the issues are quite serious between the two people.
10: Oh, the issues are serious, but Laura, this is all about the optics, at least for the domestic audiences of both leaders. That's what they want this to be about. China's President Xi making his way into Joint Base Andrews. The extraordinary scenes as the US officials tried to dust up the red carpet with Chinese officials watching from the open door of the Air China plane that had brought President Xi in. But yes, when that moment came, handshakes between President Trump and Xi. President Xi doesn't normally smile, managed to crack at least a couple during the 6 or 7 minutes or so they had on the tarmac at Joint Base Andrews. They were surrounded by military personnel, by squadrons of fighter jets. And at one point, as the anthems played out, in particular the US national anthem, a B-1 Lancer bomber flew overhead. It seemed a little loud for President Trump, though. Well, that was quite the body language in an afternoon. That's all about body language and optics between these two leaders. President Trump eventually farewelling President Xi into his own vehicle, a separate one. Of course, you remember back in August of last year, President Trump and President Putin shared a ride in the Beast together. That not happening today. But President Trump made his way back to the White House ahead of what is going to be a huge day tomorrow. Talks expected to last 3.5 hours. Issues around AI are obviously going to be an absolute centrepiece to this, as Kieran was discussing earlier. President Trump doesn't want to budge on an international oversight body. He sees himself in an arms race with China's President Xi, somebody who didn't flinch when that B-1 bomber flew overhead at Joint Base Andrews. There will be a grand military welcome at the White House in just a matter of, 12 hours' time or so from now, a touch over, and then those crucial talks. President Trump, speaking on return to the White House a short time ago, had this to say about his initial interaction with President Xi today.
11: Great greeting, and I think they appreciate it. Tremendous people. Also, it's very nice to know that what they consider to be the most beautiful helipad ever built by far.
10: Starting on President Xi, ending talking about the helipad that he arrived onto. That will all be covered tomorrow when that welcome ceremony takes place on the South Lawn of the White House. And with AI absolutely front and centre of the topics between these two leaders, as well as Taiwan, which China's ambassador to the US has already said is a red line that can't be crossed. All you have to do is look at the guest list of who is arriving to the dinner that's been organised by the First Lady Melania Trump. It is the guests, including the likes of Sam Altman, Meta's Mark Zuckerberg, it is NVIDIA CEO Jensen Huang, and it's Elon Musk, the tech heavyweights worth some $2.2 trillion are going to be attending the dinner with President Xi and the Chinese delegation.
3: That is a lot of zeros, Jono. Thank you. Appreciate it. We'll see you soon. Well, pubs in Victoria will be able to stay open an extra 2 hours under new rules proposed by the state premier, Ben Carroll. Live to Jack Nyhoff now. Jack, he's going for the votes of dog owners and young people here. These are all really election promises now, aren't they?
12: Yeah, well, this is the last sitting day of Parliament, so there's no time left to pass this legislation. So certainly it's an election pledge at this stage. But if Victorians remember back to COVID, even though you might not like to, Daniel Andrews, of course, said it's time to get on the beers. And now it seems like Premier Ben Carroll has a similar mantra this morning, allowing pubs to stay open an extra 2 hours until 3 a.m. It's a promise if he is re-elected. He's also promising fast-tracked liquor licences. Now, currently in the state of Victoria, you you need a nightclub license if you want your venue to stay open past 1 a.m. So these new rules will also bring the state in line with other jurisdictions like New South Wales, where pubs can stay open until 4 a.m. in the morning. Now, we've asked the punters what they think of this. There has been slightly a bit of a mixed reaction. Some don't like the idea, saying nothing good happens after 1 a.m. in the morning and it could lead to antisocial behaviour. But plenty of Victorians wanting to have a few extra beers over summer. The government's announced that pubs are staying open 2 hours later. Do you like that idea?
13: Yes. Perfect. Great idea. Wish they were open now, to be honest.
14: I think it's crazy. I think whatever what good happens after 1 o'clock in the morning?
13: I guess it's a good opportunity. I reckon they should do it, especially for Saturday night if the Dockers get up. 100%.
15: It's definitely more disruptive for the residents.
16: I don't see what the gain would be. You know, there are certainly facilities around that people can go to after hours.
17: I think anything that helps the hospitality industry is a good thing.
12: Premier Ben Carroll is selling this as a boost to small business and local jobs, as well as part of his bid to cut red tape. In his own words, he'll reduce the approval time for liquor licences from 11 weeks down to 6 weeks. He's also changing rules for young staff who work in pubs. Those under the age of 18 will be allowed to clear tables as well. So a few changes announced. He's also trying to boost live music events happening in venues, particularly all ages events as well.
18: We're going to make sure, as an automatic right, the pubs can open to 3 a.m. Today is about supporting small businesses. They're in the heart of every community. Pubs, publicans, more patrons means more jobs and a great local thriving economy.
19: I think it's very welcome that Ben Carroll is talking about extending the trading hours so that Victorians can truly celebrate the absolute destruction of his government. But I can assure you, we will be partying the minute that government falls longer than 3 a.m.
12: Yeah, Tim Wilson responding that from a bit of a Liberal perspective. We will hear from the Victorian opposition later this morning as well. But included in these rules, dogs also allowed in venues. So Ben Carroll certainly trying to attract a lot of votes with something for everyone here, Laura.
3: Sounds like it, Jack. Thank you. We're going to talk New South Wales after the break. Bob Carr has been talking about the level of state government debt, how the RBA is reading that, and let's get into the GST debate too. Why not? That's next.

0: Well, operations have been suspended overnight at the world's largest copper mine in Chile after a worker died while carrying out maintenance work. Let's bring in Ed Boyd now. The mine is majority owned by BHP.
1: Yeah, look, this is the world's largest copper mine, majority owned by BHP, about just under 60% owned by BHP, roughly 30% owned by Rio Tinto, and then a Japanese company has the remainder. It's the Escondida mine in Chile, produces about 1.1 million tonnes of copper every year. So that's roughly a bit over 3,000 tonnes of copper per day. Remember, in the last calendar year, copper earnings overtook iron ore earnings for BHP. So clearly, copper is a really big driver of their business now. And there's been a big focus from lots of mining companies around the world to build and produce, start up new copper mines. And it's very difficult to do that. So when Escondida is closed, it's currently suspended. I'm not sure when it will resume operations. Clearly, it's going to have a big impact on the copper price and on the two mining companies you can see here on the screen, which have a share in this mine. So BHP down a little bit already. It's only been trading for a couple of minutes. Rio Tinto off as well. Overall, though, the stock market is sharply lower too. But you can clearly see BHP and Rio down off the back of this copper mine, which is suspended due to this tragic fatal accident.
0: Laura. Okay, keep us posted there, Ed. In about an hour from now, we're going to get the unemployment numbers. What are we expecting?
1: We're expecting the unemployment rate to remain stable at 4.5%. That's the prediction, consensus prediction from economists. This is for the month of August. Economists believe we'll see roughly 20,000 jobs created during the month. Remember, Governor Bullock spoke earlier in this week and she sort of suggested the unemployment rate, she would like to see it go a little bit higher towards the end of this year to help with the way things are going in our economy. We know interest rates are too high. Unemployment, unfortunately, needs to lift a little bit more to keep the pressure off of what's happening in the markets today. You can see markets down 1.4%. It's been a pretty sharp sell-off this morning off the back of a big fall on Wall Street overnight. Oil prices lifted. Markets fell in the US. We're down 1.3% at the moment, Laura.
0: Okay, Ed, see you next hour. Now, the RBA is likely to lift rates next week. That is the consensus from the market and economists, and the unemployment data is not going to make any difference there, especially if it comes in as predicted. For a long time now, the RBA has been warning about the level of government spending and debt, not just the federal government, but the states as well. I want to bring in former New South Wales Premier Bob Carr now, because he gave a speech to Parliament last night talking about this very issue. Bob Carr, good to see you. New South Wales is doing better than the other states, absolutely, when it comes to reining in debt and spending. But in your view, is state government spending and debt across the country something that we don't focus enough on?
2: We should focus on it more. When I became Premier, I made this a feature because I'd seen the fiscal crisis in Victoria. And I needed to avoid that to demonstrate that Labor could be a party of good fiscal management, low debt, balanced budgets, big infrastructure spending, but not borrowing for recurrent expenditure. And everything I felt at the time has been vindicated by the blowout in debt that's occurred in recent years. Some of it as a result of COVID and the blow to the economy, but a lot of it quite unjustifiable and a very bad trend line. And I think the Reserve Bank warnings are right.
0: So can New South Wales do more?
2: Actually, New South Wales is showing the way. These are the figures I quoted in my lecture at the Parliament last night. Expenses growth, the cost of running government, went up by a modest 3.7%.

0: over the last the first three years of the Minns government, 3.7% per year. Around Australia, the figure for all other Australian governments, 8.3%.
1: Right.
0: Now, that's a huge contrast. And I would applaud what Minns and his tremendous treasurer, Daniel Mookie,
1: yes,
0: are doing. I just think it's a standout contrast. And it's the direction in which Victoria, under its new premier, will, I think, undertake to go and drive very hard.
1: Victoria's a basket case, isn't
0: it? It's a basket case.
1: Yeah. And how does Labor deserve... They deserve some time in the wilderness there, don't they?
0: Well, my party loyalty cuts in here, and I think the new premier accepts altogether the criticism. But you just take one other figure. Mm. New South Wales is the only state stabilising debt... stabilising debt to GSP ratio, that is debt as a proportion of the state economy, meaning interest payments are going to shrink as the state grows. And other states are not in that position. The net debt of New South Wales is only two-thirds that of Victoria, and it's got a much bigger economy.
1: It's wild. But that brings us to the GST debate as well. You can see WA's argument. Why would they give up more revenue for their state? You fight for your state, and that's what WA is doing. New South Wales has a really good argument to run here. What should the federal government do? Because we know it is a political decision what is being made for WA, and it was made by Scott Morrison.
0: I think the federal government and New South Wales, supported by New South Wales, are in a magnificently strong position on the equity of this.
1: Yeah.
0: But you are right. Their case is weakened by the inheritance in Victoria of too much borrowing.
1: And New South Wales might get a top-up from the federal government, but in the end, taxpayers are paying for it.
0: They are, not a
1: good deal.
0: Yeah, for an unwarranted subsidy to Western Australia.
1: Yeah.
0: But I just think it's time to say, on my side of politics, that fiscal caution, keeping debt down, curbing expenditure growth, and above all, not borrowing for the recurrent purposes of government, these are Labor goals. Strong public finances, that's a Labor priority, because in the longer run, you're protecting your public and you're protecting the Labor base against the need for savage cuts.
1: Sure.
0: It's hard to set things right. It's better to be a cautious manager on the way through.
1: What do you make of the rise of One Nation? And what should Labor be looking at themselves?
0: I think Labor focusing on cost of living arguments, as it's doing. I think everything about the response of the Albanese government has been appropriate. You've got to be cool.
1: Do you think some of these broken promises... from the Albanese government has seen a rise for One Nation?
0: Well, I feel sorry for the government because you get a near monolithic surge of advice. You've got to do something about negative gearing. Government looks at the evidence and it responds. It
1: comes to judgment.
0: And then people who were advising to be bold about reform close in for the kill. We're going through a period when it's very tough to be in government, but I think the cool-headedness the Prime Minister and his Treasurer have shown and addressing cost of living is the only strategy in the face of this right-wing populism.
1: Let's talk about Xi and Trump now. They are in DC, there's a state dinner, there's a bilat. What do you make of it all? Do you have big expectations?
0: No. Low expectations. Okay. What they're doing is putting a floor under their relationship so there won't be anything unpredictable. They're agreeing, I'm certain, to an economic truce. And that's good for the world economy and good for Australia. But America's now shifted. 10 years ago, it defined China as a strategic rival, that is, an adversary. Now it's saying we're locked in with China in a new strategic balance. And that is a subtle recognition that China's rise is a fact of life.
1: Yeah, it certainly is. Bob Carr, great to talk to you. We're going to take you live now to Annika Wells. She's a communications minister. She's speaking live.
2: ...responsibility for the harms they are doing to Australians on Australian shores. The delay in a three-month notification is a perfect example of an unregulated industry where big tech clearly feels like they can do whatever they like, and that's not going to wash here in Australia. That's why we want to legislate a digital duty of care.
3: Those Australians who are concerned, can you give them any information about what personal information does matter?
2: So the Acting Prime Minister, Richard Marles, and the Minister for Government Services, Katie Gallagher, will be standing up shortly to provide more information to reassure Australians. And you would have heard our Prime Minister overnight in the US speak to his discussions with Sam Altman. It's a good and right thing that we will investigate this through several methods. But when Australians want to know what we're going to do about it, we want big tech to take accountability. We want an unregulated industry to implement some basic safety standards here on Australian shores. And that's what I'll be trying to do when I introduce the digital duty of care in October.
4: Minister, if a person did this, this would be a federal crime. What does enforcement, what does a penalty look like to the federal government?
2: So you would have heard Richard Marles speak this morning, and you will hear Richard and Katie speak again shortly about referring that for inquiry. We've got the Australian Signals Directorate as well as the Joint Select Committee looking into whether there has been any criminal breaches here and whether there should be any repercussions. At the moment, that information and investigation is still underway.
5: Minister, on the duty of care, according to the News 24 polling, almost half of Australians are uncomfortable with you having the power to determine additional categories of harmful content, rising to 63% among 18 to 24-year-olds. Why should Australians trust a politician to decide what constitutes harm online when so many voters clearly don't want you to have that power? Will you consider removing it from the digital duty of care?
2: Harry, I was heartened that that same News 24 polling that you're referring to showed that 70% of Australians support and want a digital duty of care to be introduced. I've already said, I said 4 days after we released the exposure draft, and I'm happy to reconfirm for you again today, that I'm happy to look for ways that we have the Parliament to determine that rather than the Minister. The rulemaking power that we have put in the exposure draft was a rulemaking power that the Liberal Minister Paul Fletcher put into the Online Safety Act when he legislated it in 2021. The Coalition has since expressed concern for that. I have said immediately the impetus around that is urgency. We want people to be able to, we want a new serious harm to be designated when parents wake up to find their children have had their photographs of them at the beach nudified overnight by Grok, which is what happened to us in early January. When that happens to your child, you as a parent want that new serious harm and consequences designated as soon as possible. For that reason, we drafted the Safety Commissioner and the Minister to make that rulemaking power. If it needs to go to the Parliament in order to secure coalition support, I'm more than open to that. I have reiterated that several times.
5: The Trump administration says the digital duty of care risks becoming a mechanism for censorship. It specifically questions the power given to you in the legislation. Why should Australians dismiss those concerns when they're now being raised by one of Australia's closest allies?
2: The US administration is entitled to their position on this. They have raised the same position in other jurisdictions like the EU or UK when they've attempted or delivered similar measures in those jurisdictions. We are working here to make big tech responsible for their actions on Australian shores. Overnight's example demonstrates that big tech clearly does not feel beholden in any way to make themselves accountable to Australia, despite literally using their data for their own purposes. That needs to stop. We are drawing a line in the sand. The digital duty of care isn't a bill that is going to cure the internet. That's not what we're setting out to do. What the digital duty of care does is deliver a basic set of safety standards and puts the onus on the shoulders of big tech rather than on the victims, which is where things stand today.
3: Do you think it's appropriate that the US intervenes in an Australian debate like this?
2: Well, like I said, the US administration has put very similar positions to other jurisdictions when they've attempted similar measures.
4: The Prime Minister said in New York it will target mis and disinformation, despite you saying clearly a few weeks ago that wasn't the aim. Which is it?
2: The Prime Minister was speaking to the broader online environment that we find ourselves, and you know that I've made those same remarks about the experience that parliamentarians are facing when we navigate online discourse, bot farms, volumetric attacks, all of these things that are now part and parcel of Australian public discourse online. That being said, this is not a bill designed to cure all frailties of the internet. This is a bill to implement basic safety standards, making online services identify where there is risk of harm on their service and mitigate against those harms. And they need to mitigate those harms and satisfy the eSafety Commissioner that they have mitigated against those harms.
3: How will communication between OpenAI and the government in Australia be fixed?
2: A worthy question for the investigation and the Joint Select Committee to consider in coming weeks and months as they respond to this.
3: What AI guardrails need to be put in place to prevent this from happening in the future?
2: So I think there's a number of things that the Albanese government have afoot at the moment. That's what makes us a world-leading government when it comes to online safety. I won't reiterate what I've said about the digital duty of care this morning, but I will point to the fact that we have also said we seek to legislate AI standards, and we would like to do that as soon as we get the report back from the Joint Select Committee. We would like to do that, if not towards the end of the year, at the start of the next year. That goes beyond what we've already talked about data centres, making sure that data centres look after their own energy, don't leave their community in worse environmental standards than what they found. This goes to online safety. The digital duty of care is part of that, and I think we're now having a worthy and important discussion through the Joint Select Committee about what other recommendations we can do to make big tech more accountable to Australians.
4: When did you and the Prime Minister specifically find out about this Medicare breach?
2: I can't speak to what the Prime Minister, but I think he's iterated a timeline. I heard Richard Miles give some public comments this morning about the timeline, and like I said, Katie and Richard will stand up, even maybe as we speak now, to give further updates.
4: What about you, Minister? When did you find out about
2: this morning?
5: The government previously tried and failed to pass misinformation and disinformation laws, and you've repeatedly declined to rule out revisiting that issue. Can you guarantee that you will never seek to control speech or information?
2: Harry, I would not characterise my comments as repeatedly ruling these things out. I've said on a number of occasions it is not part of my delivery agenda for this term. The Minister for Communications, at the time that the bill was withdrawn from the Senate, said that we would not seek to reintroduce it. You can't be clearer than that.
4: Minister, World Rowing has been a bit silent about the state government saying that this story had been signed, sealed and delivered. Have you had any correspondence or discussions with World Rowing? And what do you make of the state's claim it has been signed, sealed and delivered?
2: I do see members and representatives of the international federations from time to time. I have discussed this with them, though this was back at the World Paddle Champs some months ago, probably coming up on a year ago now. I would say from the perspective of the federal government, Minister King is still waiting on the PVR to be delivered by the Queensland government. So from our perspective, we don't have that yet. So by definition, it could not be signed, sealed and delivered. And we look forward to getting those details. It is a matter for the Queensland government to decide how accountable and transparent they are around the costings and around the information that they're providing to the public. They are obliged to provide a PVR to the federal government.
4: Are you concerned with the reputational risks if they do have to raise riverbanks and destroy the environment to get that venue over the line?
2: I have raised those concerns in appropriate forums, and I look forward to receiving the PVR to the federal government for us to be able to settle our view on that.
6: Peter Valandis is about to become the executive chair of the NRL. Have you spoken to stakeholders about this move?
2: I've spoken to Peter Valandis and stakeholders about this move. He has been great for the game. The growth of the game has been really beneficial to Australian athletes, families, communities here in Queensland. And I look forward to seeing him again this weekend as we hope the Dolphins make their first grand final and we hope the Broncos defeat the Titans on Sunday, big weekend ahead for the NRL.
6: What have your dealings with Peter been like, and how would you assess his ability as a sporting administrator?
2: They have been excellent. He is excellent.
4: Are you heading to the Lions Grand Final?
2: Yes.
4: It's been a little while since you've headed to a major sporting event after the expenses. Stuff, is it? Are you looking forward to getting back to major events?
2: I dispute that. I've been to a regular series of major sporting events this year. For example, should I list them off for you, but they've all been covered indefatigably by News Corp as I attend in each and every event. I was at the prelim. I wasn't at the prelim. I was at the semi-final. I'll be at the Dolphins prelim on Friday night. I was at the NFL. I was at the Grand Prix. I was at the Brisbane tennis alongside countless numbers of grassroots sporting activities as we try to strike a balance between grassroots activities and high-performance sporting activities. I always relish the opportunity to see athletes in their own environments. There is nothing that helps a sport minister make decisions about sequencing and resourcing better than talking to support staff and athletes where they're actually training, where they're actually competing, in order to understand their needs and then try and get them that money through a federal budget process.
4: Just on the Olympics, the government says that all the permanent venues will be contained within that $7.1
2: billion. Yeah.
4: There's been some talk around that being difficult and potentially the quality of venues being reduced. Would the Commonwealth be willing to increase its share?
2: No, we have said all along that we're capped at $3.435 billion. Since then, the current state government has reiterated that they are capping themselves at $7.1 billion, and it is for them to demonstrate to Queenslanders why they have taken those decisions and why Queenslanders are experiencing best value from those permanent decisions.
4: But as a sport minister, you know, are you concerned that the quality of those venues, this once-in-a-generation opportunity for Queensland, will be diminished by that low funding cap?
2: Well, ultimately, any cuts that, hypothetically, a state government might choose to make around permanent venues in order to meet a budget, they have to underwrite anyway through operating costs. So my hope would be that we secure the highest quality, most future-facing facilities available, because we are talking about something that's 6 years away. And if you look at stadiums across the world like SoFi that everybody points to, you want to make sure that Brisbane and Australians experience that level when it comes to 31 July 2032, but ultimately they are making decisions within a budget process, and we respect that.
5: Thanks, guys.
4: Thank you.
1: That is Annika Wells on this data breach that the Prime Minister announced from New York. Annika Wells says she only found out about it this morning as well. She dismissed a lot of the questions, or at least she hand-passed them to Richard Marles, who'll be standing up very shortly in Sydney. I just want to talk about a couple of things as well. She was asked about these concerns from the US Embassy and the administration about this digital duty of care bill. The embassy in Canberra, the first order of business from the new ambassador there was to call this akin to censorship. And she has dismissed those concerns in that media conference there. It's the first time she's been asked about it. She was also asked about the rulemaking power that she has to identify and classify what a harm is. She said just then that Parliament will determine that rulemaking power, and she's happy to review it. But the risk needs to be around urgency and designating new serious harms. The point there needs to be made that if she's saying, well, Parliament will decide, well, it's a Labor government that controls Parliament at the moment. So I'm not sure that that alleviates all the concerns about who would actually designate what harm actually means, how that might impinge on free speech, how that might affect news organisations and political debate. So that is something to consider there. We are standing by for Richard Marles. I want to bring in Jeroen Finkelstein. He served as advisor to Scott Morrison during his prime ministership. Morning. So it's all happening this morning, this sure AI is. Data breach. Mm. I think it's very good timing that the prime minister found out about it on the weekend. He held this information till he got to New York, and he just happens to be talking about AI regulation.
7: Well, Deirdre, good to see you here in New York. That's right. Yeah, well, it's actually it's smart politics, because otherwise he's had to justify, why are you away from home again? And there's a point at which you do have to say, this is why I'm protecting Australia's interests. So,
1: well, that's right. So this and also attacking AI and these big companies, I mean, you have a big constituency. There'd be a lot of Australians saying, we're not sure about Anthony Albanese, but we don't mind him fighting big tech.
7: That's right. He's doing the bidding of parents, for example. I don't think they've quite made the case to voters as well as you just did, but that's what they have to do. They have to clarify that they're trying to protect our children, or trying to protect our, you know, computer users. So there's a job to do to get the popular benefit out of this. I don't think they're getting there yet.
1: No.
7: But having a fight with the Trump administration is not a bad thing in the eyes of Australian voters.
1: Yeah, but it might come back to bite them as well, because mm-hmm. the Trump administration doesn't always play nice. And for Trump, he sees these big tech guys and these companies as their ticket to prosperity. And he's not wrong there.
7: No, he's not.
1: So, I mean, Albanese risks getting involved in a fight that he has no leverage on and cannot actually produce results on.
7: Very true. And won't have an alternative. Because if the companies themselves say, it's too hard to do this in Australia, they make commercial decisions and we lose out. So that's what Trump's very aware of. And I've loved his reframing to try and call
1: super intelligent, super AI.
7: That's right, which is yeah, kind of smart.
1: SI, but, sorry, not super AI.
7: That's right.
1: He likes the two letters. You've been to the UN before. You were there with Morrison.
7: Yeah, we did Leaders Week.
1: I was Absolutely. There at the state dinner when Morrison was there as well. What's it like for Alba? Do you have to go in with an agenda?
7: You should. Yeah. You should have a way to say, this is why I'm here. It's not just the pictures you're about to see of me glad handling with, you know, and all these fabulous events, because, you know, the political nerd in all of us, it's pretty amazing. The whole city is essentially there for this extraordinary week of power. Mm-hmm. And Anthony Albanese probably wouldn't mind a moment to reflect on that. But instead, he's got these pesky problems back in Australia. Journalists asking him difficult questions.
1: Yeah.
7: Just wants to try to enjoy the moment.
1: How do you reckon that question went down? Don't you feel like a fraud?
7: Well, it's a question of... I got the sense that the opposition and One Nation are tapping into something where they're trying to just say, well, I don't know about... You know, an award for what you're doing. Most Australians wouldn't get into the depths of, how august this award is, and the Atlantic Council is a pretty impressive institution. They'll just hear us getting an award and they're thinking, what for? So I can see how they play the politics to it. Should he have gone overseas? Well, he's got a right to. He's the Prime Minister and he's got Australia's interests to try and defend.
1: Yeah.
7: I don't think he's making a very good case for an average Australian to go, it's okay, I get why you have to go. I don't think we're there yet.
1: Look, I don't love that parochial argument we get into. Of course we want our Prime Minister, whoever it is, to be on the world stage. He needs to be in America. He needs to be talking with Trump. I'm not sure we need the selfies.
7: No,
1: we want the substantive conversations being had. But nothing blows all of that out of the water in terms of relevance until you see Xi Jinping and Donald Trump in Washington, D.C., and you think, well, that's actually how things get done.
7: That's right. That's true. The problem, though, for other leaders is you're not in that room.
1: That's right.
7: And so there's that problem. But the real issue now is it's summit season. We're going to see him a lot doing these selfies for the next 2 or 3 months, just as interest rates get higher, just as we see petrol prices continue. Like, this is the problem for him. He's going to appear detached from domestic concerns in the eyes of voters for a good couple of months.
1: I mean, polls, there's been a lot of them, but all the politicians look at them as well. Labor's numbers, Anthony Albanese's personal numbers are not great.
7: No, they're not.
1: And even with One Nation having, I think, a bit of a rocky week with Albo's mum, Hasty, it didn't seem to affect them either in Victoria or nationwide in their numbers. How do you read that? Is there just this noise around One Nation that is just not going to penetrate them? Have they settled? Is this kind of where the number settles for them at 27 or near 30?
7: Quite possibly, but the first part of your question's about right. It's that there's just, it's locked in to some extent for the moment. They're not going to be in and out of issues as much as we are, so that a lot of people wouldn't have even noticed she had some of those comments to say. So I think that they're, it's all about the vibe at the moment. And until we get into a contest of actual policies or there's a failure on their part, you won't get too much reduction in their support. It's locked in. People are in the zone of, I don't care, I want to change.
1: They certainly are. Yaron, great to talk to you. Thanks so much. I appreciate it.
7: You're well.
1: Well, we are standing by to take you to Richard Miles and Katie Gallagher, standing up. They're 5 minutes late, actually. They're due to respond to this OpenAI breach. And hopefully we've got a little bit more information on it. We were given some information from Anthony Albanese earlier this morning. He learned about it at the weekend. This was a Medicare breach, essentially. There's a couple of other government agencies that may have been breached as well, up to four. Now, ASD is investigating what they uncover. We don't know how long the investigation is, but we should learn from Richard Miles and Katie Gallagher and just what that means. So we'll get back there as soon as we see them. In the meantime, One Nation is increasing its election campaign in Victoria. They're campaigning, I should say, unveiling candidates in Melbourne's northern suburbs. The party is hoping discontent with the major parties will translate into support at the ballot box.
8: A show of force in Melbourne's north.
9: Ladies and gentlemen, all you candidates for the northern metro region, put your hands together!
8: Almost 200 people packing into One Nation's candidate launch as the party looks to boost its presence across the state as November nears.
10: The overwhelming support and messaging that we get from our community out here is that you need to start doing more. So here we are, we're launching some fantastic candidates.
8: Among those who turned out, supporters who say they've become disillusioned with the traditional parties.
11: Now look at the change in percentage that One Nation's got now since where they were 4 years ago. I mean, pretty incredible growth, and I think that comes out through people wanting something a little bit different.
12: We're voting One Nation after all our lives being Labor supporters because we're very unhappy with the way the country's going.
8: And others equally unimpressed with both major parties.
13: You really want to know?
14: Yep.
13: Can't say it on the camera. That the worst government I've ever seen since I've been voting, and the Liberal Party's not doing much better. As far as I'm concerned, they can both go to hell.
14: Can you tell me what the top of your hat says there?
15: Make Albo go away.
14: What do you make of the current government here in Victoria?
15: Oh dear, embarrassment.
8: But One Nation's campaign has also faced scrutiny, including over revelations about Warren Pickering's past drug use.
16: Look, everyone's got demons and there's no politician around the squeaky clean.
8: At the top of its Northern Metro ticket, Mark Nicholson, pitching himself to voters as an alternative voice in the upper house.
17: We are here because we dare to be aspirational. I love this state. I love this state so much. I wanted to grow my business here. I wanted to raise my family here. I've got a 16-month-old at home. And I want her to have a state better than the one that I had.
8: In Essendon, the party is banking on a name already well known to locals, former Premiership footballer and councillor John Barnes.
18: So I just want things to be like when I was a kid. I swear to God, I'd get up and I was gone till dark time. Mum would tell me, be home for tea, that's it. Then you eat, you go back and play cricket.
8: And with Victoria's Construction Sector Royal Commission beginning on Wednesday, Pickering is already arguing it needs to go further.
10: It's not going to expose anywhere near enough. I still genuinely believe we need to secure government under a One Nation government, give this Royal Commission some teeth.
8: The party now has just over 2 months to convince voters beyond rooms like this that it deserves a bigger presence in Victorian politics. Georgie Dickerson, News 24, Melbourne.
1: Well, Peter Vlandis has announced he will leave his post at Racing New South Wales. The colourful administrator has been at the helm of horse racing since 2004. Let's take you live to Richard Miles now.
19: Here this morning. It is good to be here before you and to be here with Katie Gallagher, who in this context is the Minister for Government Services. In June of this year, a model, an AI model that was undergoing training by OpenAI, interacted with four public websites in Australia. They were the Australian Institute of Health and Welfare, the Victorian Department of Health, the New South Wales Bureau of Crime Statistics and Research, and the Medicare Statistics Reporting Service Portal of Services Australia. In relation to the first three, those interactions were entirely normal and public information was accessed. But in relation to the Medicare Statistics Portal of Services Australia, the agent of the AI model, on first requesting the information and that information being denied, engaged in what's described as misaligned behaviour, and engaged in an unauthorised access of that portal in order to gain the information. This is a very serious incident, as the Prime Minister has made clear overnight. It is utterly unacceptable, and again, as the Prime Minister made clear, he has expressed this to Sam Altman, the CEO of OpenAI. The government is taking this very seriously. That said, it is important to reassure the Australian public that the impact of this incident is relatively minor. We are talking about aggregated medical statistics. No individual's medical data was accessed here. The system itself has not been in any way compromised. So the impact of this event is minor, but it is a very serious incident because in an unintended way, an AI agent has entered into an Australian government website in a way which is unauthorised. In response to this, we are establishing a task force which is being led by the Department of Prime Minister and Cabinet, that will involve the Australian Signals Directorate, the AI Safety Institute, the Office of AI and other government agencies. This will be a task force that will be rapid. It will look at this incident thoroughly, but it will also examine our posture in respect of emerging AI cyber threats. It will look at the security of government networks. It will look at the legal arrangements that we have in place in respect of an incident of this kind. The terms of reference of this task force are being made public now. I want to say and acknowledge that OpenAI have been working with us very cooperatively here. They have clearly notified us of this, and engagement with them has been critical to understanding what has occurred. We are grateful for that. That said, what has occurred here is obviously completely unacceptable, and that was made clear in the plainest terms by the Prime Minister in speaking with the CEO of OpenAI over the course of last night. All of this, I think, we can take as a warning. In relation to the development of AI itself. It is so important that this technology, which represents such an enormous opportunity for humanity, is nevertheless being developed in a way where the guardrails, the safeguards, are well ahead of the capability itself. And that's why the Prime Minister, along with other world leaders in New York over the course of this week, has put out a call to ensure that AI is developed in a safe way with guardrails in place. That is very clearly the position of the Australian government as articulated by the Prime Minister. For what it's worth, it's also the position of the CEOs of these tech companies. Over the course of last night, Dario Modi, Sam Altman and others appeared at the UN to express exactly this same sentiment. We saw Dario Modi, the CEO of Anthropic's essay in the last couple of weeks going exactly to this point. AI is a transformational technology. It offers so much better benefit for humanity, but it comes with danger, and it is really important that the safeguards and the guardrails are well ahead of the capability itself, and that is very much the position of the Australian government and the way in which we will be engaging with this technology and seeking to regulate and manage it in an Australian context.
20: Thanks, Richard. So I'm here as Minister for Government Services, which the agency Services Australia sits under. So I thought it might be useful if I can take you through some of the Services Australia information I can give you right now that's as up to date as it can be. So on the 10th of September, Services Australia was notified by OpenAI that an AI agent had accessed infrastructure behind the public-facing Medicare Statistics Reporting Service portal, which hosts that publicly available aggregate Medicare and pharmaceutical benefit scheme statistical data that the DPM just mentioned. The agent was undertaking a task by OpenAI to conduct internet-based research into public medicine spending as part of an internal capability evaluation. So on that, on the website that it accessed, the Medicare Statistics Reporting Service portal is a standalone website. It's public-facing, and it is not in any way related to Medicare in terms of claims, payments, processing, individual information. So that's it's a completely different system, and the two shouldn't be conflated. It's a public website. It's most often used by researchers and academics who get that aggregated data about benefit statistics, prescribing statistics to use in their own research. Now, the notification from OpenAI went to an email address called publicdisclosures@servicesaustralia.gov.au, which is an email address that is used to by researchers, usually in academics and others, to notify Services Australia if they think a vulnerability exists in some of Services Australia's systems. So it went to that email address. By the 15th of September, once Services Australia had analysed the information in the email and made some checks, they notified the incident to ASD. Following that, I was advised around the 17th of September and undertook and sought further information from the initial information And then over the course of the weekend, that was late last week, I had a number of discussions both with the DPM and the Minister for Home Affairs and Services Australia and ASD, so quite a lot of work over that weekend to try and get to the bottom of what had happened here. The information, the first technical exchange between OpenAI and Services Australia happened on Tuesday this week. That was when Services Australia was able to ask specific questions and ask for, you know, the logs essentially and some of the data that OpenAI had. There are going to be subsequent meetings of those. They haven't concluded. Now, Services Australia have a forensic investigation that's underway, and that they will provide a final report to me. I've also asked whether the $160 million we had in the last budget, which was to do a cyber uplift of Services Australia's essential infrastructure, can or should be accelerated. And also that legacy public-facing websites, I've asked that the information there be moved to data.gov.au or put on alternate existing secure platforms, or they get decommissioned. This is a legacy system. It dates back decades. It's been used in the same way, but the data is now being provided. The data that was on that website is being transferred to data.gov.au. It is public data. There's no concerns with that, and that portal is no longer active.
19: Questions?
0: How can you describe OpenAI as cooperative when all the reports seem to be that they've known about this for 3 months and have only decided to raise it with you guys in the last couple of weeks?
19: Well, so let's go through the timeline. This incident occurred in June. As they were training their model, there were literally millions of contacts that model engaged in. We are advised by OpenAI that they became aware in August of the incident, which involved an unauthorised access to an Australian website. They first notified us in the middle of September, on the 10th of September, through to Services Australia, and as Katie has said, ministers became aware of this at the end of last week, and we're now in the process of having the first technical interaction with OpenAI on Tuesday of this week. The point I'd simply make is that, you know, they are very cooperative in terms of the engagement that we are having with them now. It matters to have a relationship with OpenAI so that we can have that cooperation. We are learning a lot from that cooperation, so I'm just acknowledging that, but I'm also acknowledging that this is a situation which is fundamentally unacceptable. And the principal message that was given by the Prime Minister to Sam Altman over the course of last night in New York was that this is a deeply unacceptable situation, and the Australian government is extremely concerned about it. The establishment of the task force, the reason we are taking this so seriously, is to thoroughly investigate this and to understand everything we can about it, including whether laws have been broken in the context of this.
21: How can you explain the delay in notification?
22: Why did this not happen in August when it was discovered? And to that point, is there a way that the Australian government can force these foreign-owned AI companies to notify as soon as the breach occurs and through more official channels?
19: Okay, so we have had agency in respect of this since the 10th of September, we, the Australian government, in the broader sense. And Katie walked through the timeline in relation to that. In terms of government ministers, we've literally known about this for less than a week. And in terms of our actions, we have wanted to very carefully understand the information that we have at hand here. Making this public has its own consequences. We needed to do it with a certain amount of information at hand in making this public. And to be clear, the investigations are still ongoing. So we don't know everything yet in relation to this, and that's part of the task force and the work that we continue to do. But we really wanted to firstly assure ourselves that the impact of the specific incident was, as I have said, relatively minor, and we do want to be able to reassure Australians about that. But the incident itself is obviously very serious. It's very serious that we've got an AI agent having gained unauthorised access into an Australian website. Now, the moment that we felt that we were in a position to have that information at hand and to responsibly inform the Australian public, we have in the course of, you know, last night and today. So that's our actions. In respect of OpenAI, we have expressed our concern to OpenAI about the amount of time it took for the Australian government to be made aware of this. I want to make that really clear as well, and that was part of the concern that the Prime Minister raised with OpenAI in his conversation with Sam Altman overnight. Again, as we work with AI, as we work with OpenAI and we work with other frontier companies, a key part of that engagement is how we can be notified as quickly as possible.
2: Is what occurred illegal? And second to that, as this has been mentioned, and this is a multinational company, huge salaries for some of its senior employees, they have government relations people. Is it good enough to send it to a generic email address and not follow up in person?
19: Well, I think in terms of the latter question, it's not good enough that that's how we first become notified of it. And I reiterate one of the points that was made very clear by the Prime Minister in his conversation with Sam Altman was our displeasure at the time that it has taken for the government to be properly notified about this. Now that we have been, we are wanting to work as closely as we can with OpenAI to properly understand everything that's occurred here, and they are being very cooperative, and I do want to acknowledge that, and it's important to acknowledge that. In respect of the legality, that is a very good question, and that is part of what the task force will seek to inquire and interrogate. This is an unintended access, that's clear, but it definitely does raise questions about whether the law has been broken in respect of this, and obviously we will investigate all of that, what the consequences are if there has been a breach of law, but also part of the task force is to assess whether or not the legal regime we have in place is fit for purpose in a world where we have an emerging AI capability.
3: Mr. Miles, has Sam Altman explained to the Prime Minister of why he failed to mention this to you when he met with yourself at the start of the month?
19: I'm not aware whether that specific occurred in the conversation with Sam Altman last night, but as you say, I did meet with Sam Altman in person earlier this month, before the 10th of September, and it wasn't the subject of that meeting.
3: Would you expect him to have called it up?
19: I don't know the specifics of what Sam Altman knew at that moment in time. And I think we do need to acknowledge there's a lot of technicalities here in terms of the information at hand. I think the best way to answer that question is the way in which I've answered it previously, is what we would expect is that the government be notified in the most timely manner possible. And we have expressed our displeasure that that did not occur in this instance.
21: Minister, just one for you. It sounds a little bit terrifying. It's just the start. Should the public be worried? And also, just from our Canberra office, the University of Canberra researcher Samuel Spencer says that he shared research to your office back in April that a quarter of the public service doesn't believe its data was secure. Did your office ignore those warnings?
19: Is your question, is AI
21: yes,
19: terrifying? Okay.
21: Okay, now this website didn't have a lot of information, but what's next? The defence?
19: So let me speak firstly to the security of government systems, and then I'll speak to AI more generally. We have a whole range of IT systems across government, and the level of security is relative to the information that is being protected. In this instance, it's not particularly sensitive information. In fact, the information has now been made public, and so the security in place there was not the most significant security, and that's reasonable. The analogy I would give here is that it was behind a fence. The AI agent climbed the fence. When we're talking about the data of Australian individuals within the Australian government system, to continue the analogy, that sits inside a safe. When you're talking about our national security, the most sensitive information that we have, it sits behind a fortress. We have differing... Well, I'm very confident about the way in which we manage our sensitive information. And again, to give you a sense of context in respect of that, it is being probed, and there is a tension in respect of our secure information constantly. And we are able to manage the security of our most secure information, which includes, you know, our most sensitive national security information, but it very much includes the personal data of Australian citizens that are held by the Australian government. So I'm actually really confident about the security of that. We obviously live in a changing world, but I think, again, the best way to answer that is the Australian Signals Directorate, which is the custodian of our cyber defences, our cyber security, is really one of the very best organisations in the world at what it does and is acknowledged as such. So we are in as good a position as any country in the world in terms of managing the security of information. I highlight that the information that we are talking about here was not particularly sensitive. It's in fact now being made public. It was not sitting behind a particularly high fence, this AI agent scaled the fence, but it did scale it. And the point is, it was unintended. It wasn't asked to. That's our concern here. It did not behave in accordance with what you know, the guidelines of that portal were doing. It asked a question. It was the information was not given, and rather than leaving at that point, it scaled the fence. That is our concern here. I guess that leads into the second part of your question, or the first part, which is, you know, AI more generally. Look, AI is an incredible technology. It may be the most transformational technology that any of us here live through. It obviously affords enormous benefits for humanity, but it is so important that it is developed in the context of secure measures and guardrails, which is to say that all of these companies are developing guardrails and security measures, and they're putting a lot of attention to that. That work must lead the development of the capability itself, so that when the capability is developed, it is happening within a secure border. Now, we've seen incidents over the last few months where that has not occurred. That is what's led to Dario Amodi's essay a couple of weeks ago, the CEO of Anthropic. It's what led to the tech CEO speaking to the UN last night on exactly this same topic. But most importantly, it's why our Prime Minister and our government has joined leaders around the world to call for this technology to be developed in the context of very secure guardrails and very secure safety measures. And that's how we need to proceed.
20: Yes. So as I understand it, that was a researcher who wrote about the government data catalogue, so not specifically about AI. My office met with him and I've responded to that letter. On the issue of government data more generally, we've got a legislation in place called the Data Accessibility and Transparency Act. That's due to sunset in April next year. So there's work underway about how we manage data, what data can be and should be released publicly and made available, and then what are the data sets that we will never release and we will never allow anyone to have access to, which goes to some of the critical systems that DPM talked about. And just to assure people again, in relation to this incident, No personal information is subject to this incident, and it's a completely different system, a public-facing website, as opposed to one of those systems of government significance that Services Australia run, and of course the cyber protections associated with that are quite different too.
3: Mr. Gallagher, on the timeline you've just given, the email to Services Australia arrives on the 10th. But the AAC wasn't notified until the 15th. Why did it take your agency 5 days to notify NSC?
20: So that email address is looked at once a day. It's a general, you know, we have someone who goes and has a look through. It gets sometimes quite a number of notifications. Sometimes many of them are hoaxes. The answer I've been provided by Services Australia is that they checked it on the 11th. They received the information on the 11th. I think there was a weekend in there as well. And through their own systems and checking, including going back and having a look at their technical data, it took a couple of days to verify that they'd been alerted to in the email was legitimate. And it was at that point that they engaged ASD. Well, I think we'll obviously we're having a forensic investigation of all things related to this. Obviously, that is one of them in the technical exchange that happened.
1: Okay, that's where we leave Katie Gallagher. She's going through a bit of the timeline now. This email going to the public correspondents there. We've got Angus Taylor reacting to this as well. Let's have a look.
4: They need to be absolutely upfront with Australians about it. I note that the Prime Minister gave a keynote speech back in July on AI. He made a big song and dance about it. He did not even mention cyber defence and the importance of defence against AI attacks on our critical systems. He didn't mention it. It wasn't even part of his speech. This is a Prime Minister who is out of touch with the real issues Australians are facing right now. And frankly, he's gallivanting around the world and his ministers doing photo shoots, looking in the mirror. We need better than that from this government right now. We need better than that from this Prime Minister, and we need better than that from his ministers. Happy to take questions.
5: The government has yet to determine whether AI broke the law. If existing laws don't cover this kind of breach, and given the pace of AI, would the coalition support new laws?
4: Well, of course, we'll support appropriate initiatives to make sure that we've got the cyber defences in place in this country to protect our critical systems. Of course we would. But here's the problem. The government hasn't even acknowledged there's an issue. To give a keynote speech on AI and not even mention this, and I pointed that out at the time. I mean, cyber is a real issue with AI. It is an obvious issue. And this Prime Minister did not even mention it. They should have been getting access to the best possible models to strengthen our cyber defences in government and across critical systems across the economy. It's an obvious thing to do. I've been calling on that for many months, this Prime Minister and this government is asleep at the wheel. We have a Prime Minister who has never used AI by his own admission. So how can he possibly understand it? I mean, he's too busy gallivanting around the world talking about power alongside his ministers, to get serious about the issues that Australians care about, the price of fuel, the price of electricity, the toxic taxes and what it's doing to the housing market here in Australia, and keeping Australians safe from cyber attack. I mean, these are the issues we're all Australians are dealing with every day, and the Prime Minister needs to get on the job. Well, I don't have confidence in the government, the Prime Minister and his ministers. I mean, they are too busy doing photoshops in front of a mirror, talking about power, to focus on the real issues that Australians are facing, their power bills, their energy bills, their fuel costs, and keeping them safe. This is a government that's lost the plot. They've lost the plot.
5: What would be the right next steps?
4: Well, I argued soon after the Prime Minister made his keynote speech, that he needs to get an arrangement in place with the leading frontier companies to make sure we are identifying vulnerabilities in our critical systems as early as possible to patch those vulnerabilities. I mean, these systems can identify the vulnerabilities. We'll use them to do that so you can patch them in the first place. I would have thought this is obvious, but he didn't even talk about this in his keynote speech. And he makes the speech and admits that he's never used it. I mean, seriously, he's out of touch. Well, I think we've got to take appropriate steps to make sure that we're in control. That's the most important issue. We need a government that's in control, a Prime Minister that's in control of the situation. And they're clearly not. They're clearly not. When he doesn't even identify this in his much heralded keynote speech, then you got to wonder whether he's on top of the issues, and he's clearly not.
22: Will you be getting a personal briefing on the hack, and if so?
4: Yeah, we'll be looking to get briefings on this. Of course we will, and we will work with the government to fix the situation. I mean, we understand how important this is. Fixing it should be above partisan politics, but you know, the key to fixing a problem is to recognise the problem. And the problem with this Prime Minister is he doesn't identify and accept that there are problems. He tells everybody how good the world is all the time and how he's fixed everything. He won't admit to it. So first up, you've got to admit to the problem. When did they find out about this? What vulnerabilities were tapped into here? And what actions have already been taken to fix those vulnerabilities? And yeah, they're questions he needs to answer.
22: Do you think
4: Well, of course they should be. Of course they should be working with the government to address this. Absolutely. But to address a problem, you've got to understand the problem. And we've got a Prime Minister that simply doesn't understand the problems that Australians are facing right now. All good?
5: In terms of One Nation, if there was a hung parliament at the next election, would you rule out accepting One Nation?
4: I know everyone loves putting up these, floating these hypotheticals. I'm not going to get into that. Look, I tell you my focus right now, it's getting out and talking about our plan to fix our economy and protect our way of life, to axe Labor's toxic taxes, to scrap net zero and get energy prices down, to make sure migration is within the caps that we need for our housing supply and to put Australians first. And having a team with people like Henry, outstanding Australians who are in our party, who have had experience, not just as union officials, but across the private sector in small businesses, getting out and selling our plan to the Australian people. That's my focus, and it'll continue to be all the way through to the next election. All good? Thank you very much.
1: Okay, not engaging with the One Nation question there. We'll get into that with Chris Taylor in just a moment, but I want to get back to the substantive issue there. This is this OpenAI hack. We had more of an explanation there on the timeline with Richard Marles and Katie Gallagher. Basically, we've had this OpenAI agent out of the sandbox, and it has interacted with four government agencies, two of them being state, one New South Wales and one Victoria. Most of them, three of them were above board. It didn't breach any kind of

0: for more AI controls. Let's bring in our political correspondent now, Cam Redden. Cam, that's pretty much the lay of the land there, isn't it? Now there's an investigation and there are legitimate questions as to whether any laws have been breached. And if they haven't, maybe that's what we need to look at as well as our own safeguards on these government websites.
1: Yeah, and you feel too, Laura, this might only be the first of many other incidents like this, given AI is only getting more powerful. You mentioned the timeline. It's probably worth refreshing people's memories on this. So the incident itself happened on the 18th of June. OpenAI finds about it in August. And then in September 10, they send that that email to the open address. It's only then September 15, so 5 days later, that's when the government becomes aware of it. Ministers are told over the weekend. So as you say, this has happened really from a government minister level in the last week or so. Australians learning about it today. These are the four affected systems. We did learn there from Richard Miles. So the main one of concern is Medicare, this statistics database, not people's personal information. You can see the other three there. They were accessed in a public way. So we don't know whether that involves like passwords or something getting into the actual system, but he says the information there was all mostly publicly available, so not a major concern, even though if we didn't know about it. Now, many in this space will say, hang on, the problem is that this hack occurred and we didn't know about it. Richard Miles says, well, the data isn't that important. It was unintended. We will see. In terms of the consequences, mm-hmm. there will now be several investigations. Annika Wells also suggesting today, the communications minister, the AFP might have a look at this too.
2: We've got the Australian Signals Directorate as well as the Joint Select Committee looking into whether there has been any criminal breaches here and whether there should be any repercussions. At the moment, that information and investigation is still underway.
1: Guess Taylor there also calling for more investment now in cybersecurity defences. Even James Patterson this morning suggested the last coalition government could have gone further. And Laura, I just want to mention this too in the context of this incident. OpenAI and the government are in discussion on a number of issues when it comes to their level of investment in Australia. They've already committed $7 billion to build data centres in Western Sydney. There's been a contract which has since lapsed, but it was a 12-month contract with the Treasury to provide some services. There's a memorandum of understanding in South Australia. Of course, OpenAI is lobbying against some of the protections for creators when it comes to copyright laws in Australia. And there's also an involvement of some OpenAI models in the AI systems being rolled out in the public service. Now, that is one part of the infrastructure. We're told that's all safe and secure, but it shows, well, the timing of this incident, Laura. It is significant given how much investment AI could be coming into Australia, particularly through OpenAI, Sam Altman, who, as you mentioned, are now, well, he's had a bit of a talking to from the Prime Minister, who's not happy at all.
0: Yeah, we still need their investment. Cam, thank you. See you soon. I want to bring in now One Nation Chief of Staff, Chris Taylor, is here with me in the studio. How do you read all of this? Is this a bit overblown by the government?
3: Laura, thank you for having me on the program. Look, cyber attacks are nothing new. Government has been talking about this and asking industry to be prepared for these type of attacks for some time. But there are a couple of peculiar issues here. I think first, as you've called out on the program, the timing, why it's taken a week from first being notified to actually holding up a press conference about it. I think the government's provided some degree of detail for it, but the timing is pretty peculiar, right around the time the Prime Minister is standing up on a global stage to talk about the perils of AI, and yet when, from what I understand, there's no personal information that's been released as part of this data breach that you might have seen in the Optus or the Medibank data breaches in the past. So it is a little bit peculiar from a timing perspective. But the other question, I think, is government as prepared as they're expecting the private sector to be against these type of cyber attacks? Now, this was an inadvertent probing of these websites. There obviously are malicious actors around the world looking to penetrate government data. And candidly, it looks like government's not very prepared for this type of cyber attack and the new risks that exist, particularly with these type of frontier models.
0: Should there be more AI regulation? Do we have the leverage?
3: I don't know that regulation is necessarily going to help. What we should be asking is, what is the best way for us to be prepared against these type of cyber attacks? I mean, AI is a tool that can be used in cyber attacks. And clearly it's going to be an arms race effectively of whether or not you have the AI tools and access to the AI tools to defend against these type of AI attacks. I'm not sure that government is looking appropriately at both the risks and the opportunities that come from AI. Some of the other models have been talking recently about enormous advancements that they're making.

0: using AI models in medical and scientific research, while also looking at some of the risks that can be presented by these models to the security of government information and critical infrastructure systems.
1: So it's a low-level breach. Richard Marles says it is unacceptable. Where do you and One Nation sit and how serious this is? Because they got to statistical data, but I guess it's precedent setting as to what these autonomous AI agents can do. Are you concerned about that?
0: Look, we've not had any briefing from the government or the departments on this issue. If it was as serious as they're presenting it today, one might expect that could have happened. I think the fact that there's been such a long delay between the initial announcement of this and when they've chosen to disclose that to the public is a little bit perplexing.
1: So you think this is politically opportunistic?
0: I don't want to be cynical, but I think you do have to ask some questions about the timing of it.
1: Okay. Let's talk about digital duty of care quickly as well, because just give me one moment. We're going to talk about digital duty of care, but we are going to get the unemployment figures in about 20 seconds from now. This is information that no doubt you would like, Chris. So if you could stand by for us, we'll quickly go to Ed Boyd. That's going to drop any second now, Ed. So what have you got for us? Can you see the numbers through?
2: Our numbers will be dropping in about 10 seconds, Laura. From the Bureau of Statistics, we're expecting the unemployment rate to remain steady at 4.5% for our economy during the month of August. Expectation was 20,000 jobs would be created. The unemployment rate has actually gone up slightly to 4.6%. The other thing that happened was the participation rate, which is the percentage of people either in work or actively looking for work, increased as well, which was a surprise, to 67.1%. And instead of those 20,000 jobs the market was expecting, 39,500 jobs were created during August. So let's just quickly bring up some more info here from the Bureau of Statistics. Yep, they say this month there were 39,000 more people in employment and 28,000 more in unemployment. There was a lot more part-time workers added to the economy during the month. This August, we recorded a higher proportion of people who were previously not in the labour force moving to being unemployed compared to recent years. So there's been some little blips in the statistics here to give us this number of 4.6% unemployment rate. Hours worked increased during the month as well, partly due to having more employed people working 0 hours last month. We've also got the trend numbers up slightly as well. You can see the unemployment rate here going back to 2024 when it had a 3 in front of it. It's slowly been bouncing around and creeping up from that 4% mark to right now is the highest level in quite some time. I'd have to check when we were last at 4.6%. It would be around 2019, 2020. You can see here the number of people employed up, but almost 40,000 jobs created during the month, but there was also a bunch of people that were unemployed as well. The unemployment rate lifted clearly to 4.6. Participation rate, that's a very strong number for the participation rate in Australia of 67.1%. Here's a bit of the market reaction. It was down 1.2%. Before the numbers dropped, it hasn't really moved much at all since the figures came out as well, Laura. So we're looking at a slight increase here in the unemployment rate today during the month of August from 4.5% up to 4.6%.
1: Okay, a little bit higher than expected. Ed, thanks so much. We've got Chris Taylor, One Nation Chief of Staff, in the studio. Just your reaction to that. That's a bit of a surprise. It's not going to move the RBA, is it, though?
0: No, look, it's clearly one of the factors that the RBA will be looking at when they make their rates decision next week. And to your earlier question about why the government might be coming out so hard and strong on AI risks, there is a motivation, I think, to distract from some of the issues that people are dealing with in their daily lives, rising inflation, increasing cost of living. And if, as the markets expect, another interest rate rise next week, that's going to be quite punishing across the economy and for people doing it tough.
1: Making people fear about the online world. The digital duty of care got quite the rebuke from the US embassy in Canberra. This is the kind of first foray from the new ambassador there, who's very much a MAGA guy. We heard from Annika Wells earlier today. She said, was asked about, you know, who decides what harm is. She says she's happy to look at it. It might come down to the parliament. Does that satisfy you?
0: I think the real concern here, and to the point about the American embassy intervening, I mean, this is not something that embassies normally do. I mean, this is a submission they've put in to a government review on legislation. So in and of itself, that's actually quite extraordinary. I think the concerning or the troubling questions that come to me would be around what the government's motivation is for moving on social media. Mm. At first, they said it was about giving users more control. And then yesterday, it seemed the Prime Minister said the quiet part out loud and linked it to misinformation and disinformation and saying that he's concerned about views that he's hearing on the left and the right. So, again, there are some legitimate questions about whether or not the motivation behind this bill is to silence critics. I mean, this is a model of censorship that is used in countries like Iran and China, where the government doesn't say, Laura, you can't say this yourself, but they say to a platform or a social media company, if Laura says this and you allow it to remain up, we will put incredible fines on you. And the reality is that has a chilling effect on free speech. It is a form of censorship. And I'm a bit troubled by the direction that government is taking this bill in. And One Nation will be speaking out very strongly against this bill if it's introduced to Parliament.
1: OK, let's talk about the intergenerational report. It shows that we've got a few problems with the fertility rate over the next 40 years. Do you agree with the fertility rate at about 1.3 over the long term, the norm needs to be at around 235,000 a year? Do you agree with that?
0: I think it's important to understand this is a forecast that's prepared by Treasury. Mm. Treasury are the same organisation responsible for the forecast in the federal budget, which within a matter of weeks have turned out to be incorrect. So I'm not sure I'd necessarily trust their forward-looking projections to 2066.
1: But on that, Matt, are those two things linked in your mind, though? If the fertility rate is at whatever level it is, even if you don't believe this forecast, does that need to be tied to the NOM?
0: So government's put out a projected population of 40 million by 2066. I think the more important question to ask is, why is the fertility rate low? And I think it's because people are not having families because of cost of living concerns.
1: Sure.
0: So the government's solution to that is the same solution that they've had to all of their other economic concerns, which is to increase the number of migrants. They've allowed and outsourced effectively our migration program and those decisions to be made by universities rather than government themselves. I think we need to be focused on the cost of living concerns and the things that are stopping Australians from having larger families, which is mainly coming down to cost of living concerns.
1: But sure, if that fertility rate is out of whack with the norm, that makes cost of living worse, doesn't it? I mean, we might get the population age to a point where the budget cannot cope with the demands of the high number of over 65s in this country and the demands that they need.
0: Look, I think productivity is where government should be focused rather than simply focusing entirely and solely on population. Our economy is sluggish and anemic. It has been that way for a long time. We've been looking at policies, and One Nation has a policy of enabling greater participation for people who are over 65 by reducing the tax disincentives from them participating in the workforce for longer. I think we need to look at some of the structural issues in our economy that are holding people back, that are holding businesses back to get more productivity in the economy.
1: But do you agree with that premise? You know, if we've got people, an ageing population, and we're not replacing ourselves, is it incumbent upon you, as someone who wants to be in government, to recognise that relationship there? Are you worried about that? Is this something that is forefront of your policy?
0: So One Nation's long-term net overseas migration target is a growth number, a positive number, 130,000. Mm. But that program...
1: 100,000 less than 205,000.
0: It is, but we think it should be about economic quality, not just quantity, in terms of both the economic contribution across the economy and also from migration itself. Okay. The government has allowed temporary migrants in Australia to move from about 2 million when they came to government to 3 million people. That's an extraordinary increase. It's 1 in 10 in the population. Mm. It's 1 in 3 from those aged 25 to 29. And that's the reason why rents have gone up. It's the reason why it's a big driver for inflation, and it's a reason why people individually are going backwards. So it's great that the Treasury is able to stand up with a good GDP number, but it's not flowing through into benefits from ordinary Australians. And you don't need to look at the numbers from this. It's the lived experience that people are having day to day in paying their bills, in seeing their energy costs and going up, in having to line up for housing rentals and dealing with interest rates.
1: Sure. There is a cost to the budget, though. What is it?
0: the cost of the budget?
1: Well, with your immigration policy.
0: We're in a GDP recession right now.
1: Yeah.
0: I think we've been very clear on this. Canada is a good example for countries that have actually focused on cutting migration numbers to allow effectively a breather for infrastructure to catch up, for demand to catch up. I believe AMP's chief economist had said that they expect a reduction of about 110,000 of demand for housing places. That will flow through to reduce rents, as it has in Canada.
1: Sure, but there's a cost to the budget, right?
0: There certainly could be a cost to the headline budget, but individually,
1: do you know what that is? Have you costed it?
0: We've very much been focused on what the individual experience is, looking at Canada as the model.
1: But do you need to look at the cost of the budget as well?
0: I think it's important to keep in mind there will be mass migration is about bringing in more people and increasing the headline GDP per number.
1: But there is a cost to the budget in the short term. While you fix that, there's still a cost to the budget.
0: I think if you go and you ask your average Australian who can't pay their power bill, who's not able to get rental accommodation, who's worried about the cost of housing for their children and can't pay their bills.
1: And the level of government spending.
0: And the level of government spending.
1: Yep.
0: Government should be focused on tightening their own belts before they expect individuals to tighten theirs. And people don't live in these academic realities of economists who continue to get
1: the federal budget
0: wrong.
1: How much money a government has to spend is not an academic reality.
0: No, it's not. Indeed, we very strongly suggest government needs to look at their spending as the primary way to address the problems
1: of the economy. So will you submit this to the PBO, have you?
0: We've not submitted it, but we expect to do full costings on all of our policies before the next election. We're still 1.5 years away from that, but we're very much focused on improving the living standards, following the Canadian model, and what this will mean for individual families, not the Treasurer's headline budget.
1: So you'll do the costing on this immigration policy, not yet. Will that be via the PBO?
0: We'll put our policies out in a fully costed form before the next election. I don't have details on that now.
1: All right, but not via the PBO? Might be some other way?
0: I think we need to make sure we've got the most accurate information. There are some shortcomings in the way the PBO does these costings, but they will be fully costed before the next election.
1: What are you waiting for, Chris? Let's just do it now.
0: Look,
1: Laura, we can all compare.
0: We'd love to have access to the same resources that the government provides to the opposition and the Greens. One Nation currently has access to 5 staffers. The opposition leader.
1: You do have access to the PBO.
0: We do, but we'd like to do our own modelling on this and put forward our fully costed set of budgets. At this stage, the opposition hasn't even put forward their immigration policy. We'd like to see that before we have the opposition suggest we need to be costing our policies.
1: Okay. And are you talking? Is anyone in One Nation talking to the coalition about confidence and supply, the Victoria election or the next federal election?
0: Look, Laura, I haven't been involved in any conversations with the opposition on this, but I imagine if conversations like that are happening, it may not be whether or not we would support the opposition, but indeed whether or not the opposition would support One Nation if indeed they end up with more seats than them in the next parliament. But look, that's a long way away.
1: Okay.
0: At the moment, we're very much focused on listening to the Australian people and putting forward policy positions that will help get our country back on the right track.
1: Do you know who Barnaby's been talking to when he refers to having conversations with the coalition?
0: No, I don't. That's a question you'd have to ask Barnaby.
1: Okay, fair enough, Chris. Thank you. I appreciate your time. Good to see you.
0: Thank you.
1: Thanks. Now, Victorians head to the polls in just over 2 months. Today, MPs are in Parliament for the final sitting day of the year. Our state political reporter, Georgie Dickerson, is at Victorian Parliament. What is on the agenda for the final day, Georgie?
3: Well, Laura, the day started at one of the best places it possibly could ahead of a long weekend here in Victoria at the local pub. The Premier, Ben Carroll, there alongside some pretty cute pooches this morning making an announcement ahead of this long weekend here in Victoria. But of course, that's all before it got down to business here in the Victorian Parliament, the final sitting day before Victorians head to the polls on November 28. And one of the last bits of business that they need to go through is, of course, this IBAC legislation. It's been contentious and there have been many amendments that have been put forward. The public interest immunity is one of the parts of this bill that the coalition wants to see removed. They say that that is going to give former MPs and current members the opportunity to potentially not answer questions in these types of hearings and in these types of inquiries, and they say that that needs to be removed altogether. There's other parts of the bill that are going to be discussed today, but the Premier is hopeful that it's going to pass before the end of the day.
4: We are going to try and do everything we can to pass this legislation to make sure it does give IBAC the powers it's long wanted. Follow the money, public hearings with guardrails, and a broadening the definition of corruption. This will be groundbreaking legislation. It's going through, obviously, a range of processes now.
5: They have confirmed to me, both verbally and in writing, that both will not support changes to the law on public interest immunity. And it is worth saying, the changes are needed. The changes were called for by our last Royal Commission.
3: Of course, the Coalition wants these laws to be as tight as possible, given that we are currently seeing the Royal Commission start yesterday into the construction sector here in Victoria. And already yesterday, we heard some quite explosive allegations of other parts of infiltration of potential corruption on big build sites. We also heard some evidence about the former Premier Jacinta Allen when she was the then Transport Minister about a document that she had signed back in June of 2023. I asked the Premier about those revelations this morning.
6: One of the documents that was tendered related to something that the former Premier Jacinta Allen had signed that related to alleged incidents on work sites. Do you think the former Premier Jacinta Allen was misleading Victorians and about what she knew and when she knew it?
4: Look, we had the first day of hearings yesterday. Let's let the Royal Commission get on with their job.
3: So, Laura, debate will get underway pretty soon for the IBAC on this final sitting day before Victorians head to the polls on November 28.
1: Enjoy it, Georgie, where it already feels like we're in a proper election campaign. We'll see you soon. Well, several US media outlets intend to sue President Trump for banning them from press conferences. And they have some backup as well. There is a bit of solidarity between rivals. I want to talk now to the executive director for the Alliance for Journalists Freedom, Peter Greste. Now, Peter, great to see you. Obviously, this has quite a chilling effect on the media. What's your take on this?
7: Look, I think this is, at one level, it's surprising in that it's the most dramatic event that, most dramatic attack, rather, that President Trump has made on press that he doesn't like. But it's also not that surprising because it's also the latest in a fairly long history of criticisms, of complaints and restrictions on the press. You might recall that back as far back as 2018, President Trump did something similar with the CNN correspondent, Jim Acosta. He revoked Acosta's press pass into the White House, and Acosta appealed to the district court on First Amendment grounds. That's the First Amendment to the US Constitution, which guarantees press freedom. And he won that fight. The White House to reinstate his press pass. The three news organizations that have been kicked out of the White House and had their passes revoked this time around have also tried the same thing. They've gone back to the district court rather, on the First Amendment grounds. We don't have the results of that verdict yet. There has been a hearing this morning, but it does look the judge has indicated that he's inclined to side with the news organisation. So we might well see this thing overturned.
1: I mean, it could happen here in Australia, of course. It hasn't happened at Parliament House, but One Nation has stopped some journalists from attending their press conferences. Do you have a problem with that?
7: Yeah, I do, actually. And in fact, I mean, let's go back to what we're seeing in the United States. As I said, what's happened is a fairly long series of events, of restrictions on press freedom that have led up to this point. And in a lot of ways, those earlier steps that President Trump took has normalised the kind of attacks on press freedom that we're now seeing at the moment. I'm concerned that what One Nation is doing is following the Trump playbook. It's doing something very, very similar. Press freedom is an absolutely vital part of the way that any democracy works. And I think it's really that no party should have the right to pick and choose which journalists, which news outlets report on them. The problem is, and I think this is really important, Laura, that in the United States, the journalists have that First Amendment protection that we've just been discussing. Australia, we don't have anything like that. We've only got an implied freedom of political communication, which, as the name suggests, is kind of inferred between the lines of our constitution. It's nothing solid. And so we are, in fact, in a lot more vulnerable position without any kind of solid constitutional protection for press freedom.
1: Well, we've got this digital duty of care bill, and there's a lot of conjecture over who should actually define what constitutes harm. Now, many parents, I'm a parent, I know obviously what's harmful to my children, but I am nervous about any government or any minister being the sole arbiter here, or even the final decision maker, because that to me says that there could be risks around censorship, what they think is harmful in terms of misinformation, and any government making that decision might stifle debate that is critical to it. Do you share those concerns too on that front?
7: Yeah, of course I do, and that's why I'm saying I don't think it's appropriate that that politicians should get to choose who they let in and who they shut out.
1: Yeah,
7: this is very clearly an attempt to coerce the news organisations, not just those that have been rejected, but also the ones that are still inside the tent, to make sure that they keep producing news that, if not not necessarily overtly positive, but at least isn't as critical as it might otherwise be. And so when you unpack it, there are all sorts of risks about letting politicians make these kinds of choices. And of course, as a lot of the conservative news outlets in the United States have been pointing out, conservative news outlets who in fact are supporting the journalists who are kicked out, who are opposing President Trump's actions, are saying that, look, what we're seeing now, even though we might not like those news organisations, it could well happen to us if we end up with a change of government at some time in the future. And again, I think that's true. If it's true there, it's also true here.
1: Yeah, indeed. Peter Grester, always good to see you. Thank you.
7: Thanks again, Laura.
1: Peter Vlandis has announced he will leave his post at Racing New South Wales. The colourful administrator, capable administrator, I should say, has been at the helm of the horse racing industry body since 2004. In 2009, he became the chairman of Australian Rugby League, holding both roles since then. It is reported that he will become the Commission's first executive chairman. He leaves behind quite the legacy in racing that includes the implementation of the Everest, a sprint that has developed into the world's richest race on turf. Well, the Fremantle Dockers are flying to Melbourne as they chase their first ever premiership. And our reporter, Meg van der Heyden, joins us live now from Perth. It is a huge week for the Dockers.
8: Yeah, it is, Lauren. The Fremantle Dockers, they've just jumped on a plane to head east as well towards Melbourne. They'll be landing there at around 3 p.m. Eastern time, where they'll try to make history and bring home the club's very first premiership to here in Fremantle, where I am this morning. This week it's been absolutely buzzing, but it's only going to get busier come the weekend. There'll be multiple road closures in place. They're expecting over 40,000 people to make their way down here to the heart of the port city, to multiple live sites where they can watch their boys and to be just their second ever grand final appearance. There's a sold-out event at South Fremantle Oval. Multiple pubs and clubs are all sold out as well. They'll be filled to the brim. Police as well, they've upped their foot traffic after some of the wild scenes that we saw after the preliminary final win over the last weekend. So they'll be making sure that everyone is very safe while they're enjoying these grand final celebrations over the weekend, Laura.
1: Freya officially got the green light for Wharfie time. You're going to have to explain this one to me. Sorry, Mon.
8: No, that's okay. So Wharfie time, it's this brilliant game day activation that they've been doing down at Optus Stadium throughout the season. It's designed to give a little extra boost to the boys out there. And the very iconic AC/DC songs, the Hell's Bells, starts playing and it revs up the crowd and gives them an extra boost. Now, initially, this was banned earlier in the week. Well, that's what the reports were saying anyway. On Monday, the MCG on grand final day, it is designed to be a neutral ground. But then there was some more conversation come Tuesday between the Lions, between Fremantle and the AFL, and there seems to be a change of heart. That does come with one condition, though, can only be used once, and it has to come after a Fremantle goal. But I have to say, Laura, it's going to be sights to see when those bells start ringing come grand final day.
1: Okay, got it. Thank you. I'm up to date, Mon. Appreciate it. Let's head to Canberra now. Tom Connell's got Newsday coming up. What are you following, Tom?
9: Well, it will be a Wharfie time-free program this afternoon, Laura. Let's hope for a good match. Now, look, we're going to delve into this deal the PM announced, $60 million for Ukraine. So how much of a difference will that make? We do make our own missiles here, so I'm going to ask the ambassador whether maybe they could make their way over to that particular war zone. We've obviously got plenty on this AI attack. Also, one fascinating part of Dan Tehan unveiling the coalition policy yesterday on energy was talking about government money to subsidise a coal-fired power plant. So I've got a coalition guest on that asking how would that work. Mm. Would they necessarily want in their electorate. So, you know, interesting element of that policy to sort of delve into, I think, that was announced yesterday with a lot of parts. It's pretty detailed and it's a pretty big shift from where the coalition was only a few years ago.
1: Tom, I wonder what your take is on this AI hack as well, because I don't think we have enough information quite yet. The timeline is curious, absolutely. As Richard Marles has told us, this is completely unacceptable, but the breach in itself is pretty inconsequential. They got statistical data. I think what people are concerned about, and which the government is certainly using to its political advantage, is that this is an AI agent, an autonomous one. Yeah, but, I mean, does this give us more leverage? I mean, I can't see the government using this to kind of put the brakes on any open AI investment, but I don't know. What's your take on it all?
9: Well, maybe not investment. You'd have to think, though, if these attacks are this common and if what we're being told is accurate, that when it happened, OpenAI just sent an email to basically a generic email address at Services Australia. I mean, that's pretty farcical. If that's what happened, that's pretty farcical that that's your way of telling someone. I mean, surely that's a way of just
1: but
9: saying
1: you've told
9: them without telling
1: them. But doesn't it also go to what the threshold of a serious breach is? The government's threshold seems to be much higher than perhaps what OpenAI is, because this isn't, you know, this wasn't Hugging Face. It was very different to that.
9: Yeah, and so there's no personal information, but it's still AI going rogue and attacking a government system. So if you want to be involving yourself in another country, building data centres, getting government contracts worth who knows how many hundreds of millions of dollars or billions of dollars, you'd think you'd say, you'd be able to tell them, hey, this attack happened, nothing bad there, but we're just letting you know. I mean, I think that's a pretty reasonable ask to be asking that of a massive, you know, company that has the resources. It's not like, you know, the admin was so flat out they couldn't pick up the phone and call rather than the sort of generic email. So I'm saying if, this is what we've been told, that it's just gone to a generic email address, maybe OpenAI will later claim there was more done about it, the government was told, but this is what we're being told so far. So, yeah, it's not the attack itself, but the fact it's another example of AI doing that. We're going to delve into this with an expert. I think what's interesting about this is everyone you talk to, Laura, they say in the next few years the attack will be way ahead of the defence, and the defence will catch up using AI and open source AI as well. So it's that window of a few years that concerns experts the most when the attack elements will be ahead of the defence.
1: Well, a misalignment, they call it in the industry, which one of the greatest euphemisms of all
9: word.
1: Time.
9: That'll make me sound
1: a misalignment, Tom. I'll see you soon. Thanks so much. That is Newsday coming right up. That's it for us today on AM Agenda. See you tomorrow.
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News 24 will be back after this short break. 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

0: The government launches a task force to investigate OpenAI's Medicare breach.
1: It will look at this incident thoroughly, but it will also examine our posture in respect of emerging AI cyber threats.
0: A slight increase in unemployment, but will it be enough to stave off a rate rise on Tuesday? Donald Trump rolls out the red carpet for Xi Jinping ahead of highly anticipated talks.
2: A major warming trend ahead for the south and the east, plus coastal showers continue for the coast. Tracking it out, coming up.
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0: Good to have your company on the program. Well, Prime Minister Anthony Albanese has revealed an artificial intelligence agent created by OpenAI has infiltrated a government website portal. The breach occurred in June this year, but was only made public on the sidelines of the UN General Assembly today. That was against the backdrop of the AI debate taking place this week. News 24 chief news anchor Kieran Gilbert is in New York and filed this report.
4: The AI companies call it misalignment. That's the language they use when an AI agent goes outside human direction or acts on its own initiative. And that's what's happened here with this Medicare database. This is how the Prime Minister announced this information today.
5: OpenAI's research team used an internal model to conduct internet-based research into public medicine spending. So that's how this began. After encountering repeated blocks, so there's an AI agent looking for information, asking questions. There were blocks clearly which were coming back telling the AI agent, no. The AI agent found a way around those blocks, didn't accept no for an answer, if you like. The model attempted alternate ways to obtain the info that it wanted, and this led to unauthorised access.
4: The original incident happened on June 18. OpenAI says it became aware of it in August. It was another month before they notified the government. And how did they do that? Via an email to the Social Services Department.
5: The discussion I had with Mr. Altman was a very frank discussion, but, you know, courteous in both directions, but very frank about what I saw as Australia's national interest and what I saw as a failure to occur here. Now, Mr. Altman has acknowledged there are issues with protocols.
4: Now, public and non-public information was accessed. The government's looking at whether three other agencies might have been breached here as well. At this stage, they believe no personal information has been accessed, but they're still investigating. It's early days. The Prime Minister spoke about that.
5: No personal information is believed to have been accessed at this stage, but investigations are ongoing. Evidence currently available is there is no broader compromise to the Services Australia network. Nonetheless, this situation is obviously unacceptable.
4: Now, as for Sam Altman himself, he's been busy here in New York. He addressed the UN Security Council with a familiar warning, one that he's been making public for several weeks now.
6: We could lose control of the future to AI. The risk is that it moves so fast that people can no longer follow what's happening or intervene when needed. This would obviously be terrible. These systems could concentrate too much power in too few hands. No one person or company or country should be able to use the most powerful AI models to impose their worldview on everyone else. We need a mechanism for complementary national and international frontier AI standards. Standards for measuring capabilities, assessing risks, determining whether safeguards are sufficient, and preserving meaningful human oversight.
4: This breach happened in Australia in June. This announcement, though, is reverberating in New York as the UN meets. It's meeting to discuss a range of issues, but this one, AI, is the issue of our time. Certainly a significant day in terms of Australia's digital safety. The questions are our digital borders and protection sufficient enough to deal with the world of AI? Kieran Gilbert, News 24, New York.
0: Let's bring in political correspondent Cameron Redden, who has all the reaction from Canberra to this news that broke. So, Cam, what sort of consequences could actually be there for OpenAI?
7: Well, there's going to be several investigations, Tom. I'm told the AFP may well be involved as well to see if there has been any criminal breaches here. But in particular, there is anger within the government about the way that OpenAI has communicated this breach to not just Services Australia, but to the government as well. Let's show you the latest timeline that we have, because we've got some more details on this in the last hour. The incident itself, this hack from these OpenAI agents, it occurred on the 18th of June. OpenAI itself did not become aware of it until August. Then on the 10th of September, so another month goes by, OpenAI emails this open, publicly available email address. It's checked once a day. We're told that it was noticed the day after, so September the 11th. And then on the 15th of September, ASD, that's the big cyber watchdog effectively, is notified. On the 17th of September, that's when the minister responsible, Katie Gallagher, the public service minister, she was notified a week ago. And then over the weekend, that's when the Home Affairs Minister, Tony Burke, also the defence minister, Richard Marles, who was acting prime minister over the weekend, became involved. On Tuesday is when OpenAI and Services Australia got together, started sharing the technical information. And then today is when the prime minister made this incident public. Now, the acting Prime Minister, Richard Marles, has been at pains to stress today the view of the government is that no sensitive data has been accessed in this, and they're putting a lot of emphasis on this being effectively inconsequential in terms of the data that the hack was able to access. But the fact that these agents went rogue in the first place and that Australia wasn't told about it for the best part of 3 months, well, that is going to be the subject of now multiple inquiries.
1: But we really wanted to firstly assure ourselves that the impact of the specific incident was, as I have said, relatively minor, and we do want to be able to reassure Australians about that. But the incident itself is obviously very serious. It's very serious. This is an unintended access, that's clear, but it definitely does raise questions about whether the law has been broken in respect of this.
8: We've got the Australian Signals Directorate as well as the Joint Select Committee looking into whether there has been any criminal breaches here and whether there should be any repercussions. At the moment, that information and investigation is still underway.
7: The Coalition is now calling for a dramatic increase to the funding given to the ASD so it can bolster its own defences against AI agents that might be either going rogue or be used to try and target our information by malicious actors.
9: We need to be significantly scaling up and upgrading our cyber defences, and actually the best tools to do that are artificial intelligence tools.
10: This incident shouldn't change our view on welcoming these big companies, these data centres, onto our fair shores.
9: I don't think so, because the only alternative to that is a head-in-the-sand approach and hoping this passes us by. But AI is here. It is happening. We can't stop it. We can, if we take proactive steps, have a say in managing it.
11: It's a big problem. They don't take no for an answer because they're built using something called reinforcement learning, which is basically like giving a dog a biscuit when it does the right thing. You do that billions and billions of times and it learns to go really, really hard at a problem. And that's what it's done here. And instead of stopping when it hit this firewall, it said, oh, I've got an easy way through this, because they're really, really good at hacking.
7: Now, Tom, Richard Marles was asked this morning whether this hack would impact any decision relating to a government contract with OpenAI. Now, we can show you some of the investment that's already at play in Australia. There's this $7 billion agreement to build data centres in New South Wales. There was a Treasury contract to provide some services. That was only for 12 months. But look at what else is at play. There's a memorandum of understanding in South Australia. Peter Malinauskas, the Premier, wanting investment in his state. Of course, OpenAI is lobbying against some of the protections on copyright for creators, and they're involved with some of the AI that's rolled out in government services as well. So that is the context in which this breach happens, and you would think it will now form at least part of the thinking for any contracts the government might want to do in the future.
0: Yeah, and so even when it comes to the comments, say, of Donald Trump, it's interesting when you talk to people here within the government are saying, well, let's just keep a watch on social licence in the US. Mm. What Trump says now, there's already opposition to data centres might not hold.
7: Yeah, and that meeting with Xi is going to be so critical, Tom, because at the end of the day, the rest of us are pretty much bit players. What China and the US agree to, that is what might shift the dial.
0: Cam, thank you. Australia's unemployment rate has risen to its highest level in nearly 5 years, thanks to thousands of people joining the workforce during August. Let's bring in our business reporter, Ed Boyd. So, Ed, almost 40,000 jobs created during the month?
12: Yeah, a big number of jobs were created during the month, but 68,000 people actually joined the workforce and became part of the Bureau of Stats numbers that they counted during August, which actually meant the unemployment rate went up because a lot of people that joined the workforce during August did not actually find a job. They became unemployed. So you can see here the unemployment rate was 4.5%. It lifted to 4.6. We've got a few more slides we can show you here. Jobless rate is at the highest level since November of 2021. Not 2011, it's 2021. But you can see here the unemployment rate going back to 2024, it had a 3 in front of it. It has now surged to 4.6%. It sort of bounced around for the past few months between 4.5 and 4.5 and 4.6. And now we're up to 4.6. So the unemployment rate in trend terms is going up. We might have one more slide to show you here, just showing the number of people that joined the workforce. You can see number of employed people, a number of jobs created was almost 40,000. But the number of unemployed people increased as well to a bit over 28,000. So that's people joining the workforce and not actually finding work. Because of that, the participation rate, which is the percentage of people either in work or actively looking for work, increased to 67.1%. So that is a very high number of participation in our economy. Hours worked lifted as well. So Tom, what we're seeing is the unemployment rate started the year a little bit over 4. It's now slowly ticking further and further ahead. It's now at 4.6%. There's potential for it to go a little bit higher as we get towards December.
0: Yeah. Okay. So crucially, RBA reaction. Does this change the dial at all, Ed?
12: Look, money markets haven't really changed in the last half hour since the numbers were released by the Bureau of Stats. Governor Bullock, interestingly, was asked about this just earlier this week at a CEDA event in Sydney, where her views on where the unemployment rate's going. Just take a quick listen. It's about 20 seconds.
13: There's no particular level at which I think we can get to. I think, you know, between 4.5 and 5 will probably take enough heat out of the labour market that it'll ease pressure on inflation.
12: So she's saying the unemployment rate could potentially get to 5 within the next few months or so. And if it does keep increasing, it's going to take a bit of heat out of the market. It's going to be deflationary in a sense. So just quickly show you a couple of charts we've got here. We might have the ASX 200. It was down 1.2% half an hour ago. It has come back a little bit. So investors feeling a bit okay about what's the numbers that have just been released. It's down only 0.8 now. Still a big fall for the market on a normal day. And we might have the Aussie dollar as well. Was hovering around 71 cents a couple of days ago. It's at about 70.17 at the moment. So not too much of a market reaction, Tom. There's still two interest rate rises priced in before the end of this year. Whether we get a third rate rise or not next year, that's still to be determined.
0: Ed, thank you. Let's return to our top story on these. This open AI agent again going rogue, an attack this time on Australian services. Joining me live is Shadow Transport and Infrastructure Minister Bridget McKenzie. Thank you for your time. Does this show the PM was right? Donald Trump wasn't when the PM was talking about the potential dangers of AI?
14: Well, I've been speaking about the potential dangers of AI for a very, very long time, Tom, and this is a serious warning about the security of our own government systems here in the age of AI. We had federal and state government agencies actually, you know, under attacked by an AI agent that had gone where it wasn't supposed to go. And as your previous guests have outlined, this is what AI is built to do. So I think it's really important that we have a regulatory environment, not only around the use of AI, but here at home, how are we protecting Australians' data and government non-public files? I think the government's got some serious questions to answer about when did it find out? Were our cyber and intelligence agencies aware of the breach before OpenAI actually informed the government? And why is the Australian public only being told about it now?
0: Well, there is going to be this inquiry into it. What the government said so far is it wasn't aware of it. The first time the Prime Minister became aware of it was Saturday, so he got a briefing, got across the detail, wanted to make sure, you know, it was something worth talking about before then coming out and announcing it. And that OpenAI sent an email to basically a generic email address making Australia aware of it. And, I mean, should we take the Australian government at face value and be condemning OpenAI for a pretty pitiable attempt to let us know what
14: to communicate?
0: Happened?
14: Absolutely. And I think it really highlights the need for us as a sovereign nation to have some really clear expectations on not just open AI, but, you know, AI more generally on the way they are going to communicate with sovereign governments such as ourselves. I think there's a whole nother suite of questions about regulating AI in a way that these agents of AI can't actually escape what they've been asked to do. And we've seen the Hugging Face incident. There's been a growing amount of data globally about this occurring. Humanity has to remain in control of AI despite its many great benefits.
0: Is it a moment for, where possible, I get you're the opposition, it's not always kumbaya with the government, where possible to actually try to be singing from the same song sheet, you know, strength through solidarity when you're talking about either the US, China, or huge companies that are basically economies that, well, they're bigger than our entire economy.
14: Exactly, Tom. I think AI is one of those moments in civilizational thinking that we do have to have a very joined up, in sync, Australia first perspective, because as we're seeing from the tech bros and the creators of these systems themselves, there are very real risks, not just to us as a nation, but to humanity more broadly. So I think the meeting between Trump and Xi is important and consequential for starting that dialogue on behalf of all of us, but there are some significant issues here at home. It's not just about how we regulate AI here, but what is the security systems we have in place for our data and our information systems? Where are we going to site these things? The data center infrastructure and the community consent. So there's a lot of big questions that bipartisan answers are going to be better to have than not.
0: And then there's the sort of taking advantage of it and our own industry,
14: but anyway, we'll see what happens out of
0: bit of both. All right, we'll see what happens out of China and US. What about energy policy? So I was interested in what Dan Tehan said today. He announced it, took some questions from journalists. He said there would be a way, or there would be a world in which a coalition government would subsidise, use government money for a new coal-fired power plant. Now, if coal-fired power is competitive or cheaper than alternatives, as we've often heard from people within the coalition, and you're scrapping everything to do with reducing emissions, so the things that were holding it back, why would it need a subsidy?
14: Well, Tom, I haven't heard Dan's commentary, but I can only speak for my home state of Victoria. Over 60% of Victorians want our coal-fired power station down in Yallourn to stay open. Now, the reality is we want to be able to use the abundant resources we have, whether it is gas, whether it is brown or black coal, and hopefully one day our abundant uranium supplies, to produce affordable and reliable energy to power our economy. Now, we know that there's new technology when it comes to coal-fired power generation with the Healy plants, etc. So whether that is what Dan was talking about, obviously we'd be open to ensuring that we can have a low emissions coal-fired powered future. Because for us, and I think the reality is dawning on our industrial sector, you can subsidise our industrial base to keep jobs onshore and pursue a renewables-only approach, as Labor is doing, or you can actually use the resources that are under our very feet that have made us a rich and wealthy nation to power our future generations. And that's what our policy will be looking to do.
0: So, but if coal, going back to that question, is described as cheap, cheaper than alternatives, and all the other things that the coalition say has been holding it back, like investment mandates, safeguard mechanism are gone, then
14: wouldn't it
0: stand on its own two feet?
14: Well, I haven't seen Dan's comments, Tom, so I'll have to check that out. But we've been unequivocal about getting rid of net zero, of focusing on reliable and affordable energy production, getting rid of the emission sort of focus of our energy regulator and having them focus more on price, and actually taking the moratorium off nuclear power generation. You look at the data center conversation, we've got them setting up shop right now in state governments without actually understanding the drain that that's going to be on our power grid. So we need to get serious about a reliable source of power generation that's going to mean coal going forward, and it is going to mean more gas, so drill, and in the future, low, zero emissions nuclear.
0: So you said getting rid of the emissions focus. I mean, it's gone totally from what I can see around investment mandates, and the safeguard mechanism actually is the whole of economy thing to sort of, in Labor's plan, ultimately bring down emissions. So that totally gone. And Dan Tehan also said, well, companies can reduce emissions if they want to. It's up to them. That approach, which is a pretty significant change in the coalition, just walking totally away from any sort of reduction, will that make it harder for the coalition to win seats, some of the seats in the cities around Australia?
14: I don't think so, because the assumption under your question is that we don't care about the environment, that we don't want to leave our planet and the place that we live and grow our food in a better place than we found it. And I think we've shown over time our commitment to conservation and protection of the environment. And obviously, a low emissions future is something that our mineral
0: reduction.
14: But it is something that our agriculture industry is pursuing because of markets overseas. A lot of our mining companies are pursuing net zero by 2050. That's up to them, right? We don't believe that that should be a government-imposed mandate, because what has happened, Tom, is we've spent $7 billion keeping jobs onshore in our industrial base just to make sure we can still smelter stuff, still refine stuff, and still make steel. Like, that's what we're talking about here. And if, as Chris Bowen rolls out his transport safeguard mechanism, that is going to ratchet up the cost of cars for everyday Australians over the next 3 years to the tune of tens of thousands of dollars. So everyday Australians and our industrial base are paying the cost of this ideology. We're going to lift that off. And if you want to, you know, produce something in a low emissions way, well, that is totally up to you, but we're not going to force it on Australian households or on businesses, because it's sending us broke.
0: Bridget McKenzie, you've got to leave it there. Thank you.
14: Thanks, mate.
0: When we come back, we'll take a look at what to expect from Xi Jinping's highly anticipated state visit to the US.
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0: News 24 will be back after this short break.
1: Xi Jinping has arrived for his White House meeting with US President Donald Trump. In a move away from normal protocol, President Trump greeted Xi at the airport for a red carpet welcome and full show of military power. Washington correspondent Jonathan Kersley has more.
2: This was a meeting all about the optics for the domestic audiences of both leaders. US President Donald Trump greeting China's President Xi on the tarmac at Joint Base Andrews. Handshakes and conversation, flowers presented by children, a long silent walk, then the anthems and a flyover from a US B-1 Lancer bomber that seemed a little loud for the US president. China's president didn't flinch, but this ceremony was a move from the past, a move away from tradition. A US president doesn't usually greet their visiting counterpart at the airport. Barack Obama did it for the Pope in 2015, and JFK for British PM Harold Macmillan in 1962. On this occasion, it was the full red carpet and military affair, personnel and a squadron of fighter jets. Moments like this are usually about the body language of the leaders. President Trump farewelled President Xi, who left in a separate car, different to last year in Alaska when Donald Trump shared the beast with Russia's President Vladimir Putin.
3: Great greeting, and I think they appreciate it. Tremendous people. Also, it's very nice for them that what they consider to be the most beautiful helipad ever built by far.
2: The top issue is AI, or SI, superintelligence, as President Trump now calls it, with both superpowers seemingly locked in an arms race over the technologies. China's ambassador to the US has already warned red lines on Taiwan can't be crossed. There will be a grand military welcome complete with B-2 bomber and F-22 flyovers when Xi Jinping makes his way to the White House. Then the talks, potentially around 3 hours long, the day ending with
4: Thank you for indulging us.
2: Attended by the likes of Sam Altman, Jensen Huang from NVIDIA, and Elon Musk.
5: The new buildings, the new infrastructure, and it's also obvious to see that just walking around the streets, the increased prosperity of the average Chinese citizen has increased tremendously. Well, that's, you know, it's happened under President Xi's, while he's been the leader of China. So he's clearly done an excellent job and is very capable. Any words I say do not do justice to the incredible majesty that is China. It's awesome.
6: Everybody wanted to be there. I would say you have the entire tech world, the entire banking world. I think it's the ultimate crowd. I wish we had more seats. That's the only problem.
2: Ultimately, the world will be watching what happens when these two superpowers dine together.
1: Prime Minister Anthony Albanese and Ukraine President Volodymyr Zelensky have signed a new security agreement on the sidelines of the UN. The federal government has committed $60 million in military, energy and humanitarian aid, taking Australia's total support to almost $1.9 billion. Anthony Albanese believes the agreement made at the UN provides a framework for defence and security cooperation between both countries. Volodymyr Zelensky has thanked Australia for supporting his nation since the start of the war in Ukraine.
7: First of all, I'm very thankful to Anthony personally, and we have very good relations. I'm very thankful to your people of Australia. Your team. Thank you for such great support from the very beginning of this war. Australian people always been on the side of Ukraine, politically, geopolitically, always with us. Thank you very much. And today we signed it, I think that the strongest document between our countries.

0: Prime Minister Anthony Albanese became visibly emotional when describing his admiration for Volodymyr Zelensky's leadership throughout the war against Russia.
1: And I do want to just pay tribute to my friend here, and his leadership has been, I think, quite extraordinary, leading people in circumstances which are extraordinarily difficult and which have been underestimated as well. I think Russia thought it could just steamroll through in a matter of weeks. And what we have found is that the people of Ukraine were underestimated and their commitment. So it's my friend.
2: Thank you very much.
0: Australia will also be joining the United Kingdom and Norway-led Maritime Capability Coalition for Ukraine. That's in support of Ukraine's navy, which aims to impose additional sanctions on Russia. When we come back, we'll take a closer look at the upcoming Victorian election on the final sitting day before the government enters caretaker mode.
3: News 24 will be back after this short break.

News 24 will be back after this short break. News 24 will be back after this short break.

0: Victorians head to the polls in just over 2 months, and today MPs are in Parliament for the final sitting day of the year. State political reporter Georgie Dickerson is at Victorian Parliament for us. So, Georgie, what's happening on this final day?
1: Well, the day certainly started at one of the best places it could before a long weekend here in Victoria, Tom. The Premier visiting one of the local pubs, making an announcement this morning, accompanied by some pretty cute pooches there this morning as well. But of course, then it was all down to business here for the final sitting day before Victorians head to the polls on November 28. One of the last bits of legislation that needs to be passed by the government is these strengthened powers from IBAC. They want to allow IBAC to have these follow-the-money powers to be able to investigate potential corruption in the state. Of course, it's timely given the Royal Commission only started yesterday into corruption, allegations of corruption in Victoria's construction sector. Now, the opposition wants to see a number of amendments made. In terms of if they're actually going to get passed or not, remains to be seen when debate will be happening this afternoon. But here's what the Premier had to say, as well as the opposition Shadow Attorney General, James Newbury.
2: We are going to try and do everything we can to pass this legislation to make sure it does give IBAC the powers it's long wanted. Follow the money, public hearings with guardrails, and a broadening the definition of corruption. This will be groundbreaking legislation. It's going through, obviously, a range of processes now.
3: They have confirmed to me, both verbally and in writing, that both will not support changes to the law on public interest immunity. And it is worth saying, the changes are needed. The changes were called for by our last Royal Commission.
1: Of course, as I mentioned, the Royal Commission starting yesterday. The Commissioner has until August next year to hand down his final report into the Royal Commission, into the construction sector here in Victoria. But of course, this is going to be happening as the election campaign heats up. The Commissioner is saying that the election campaign will not deter hearings, that they will have two blocks of public hearings before the end of the year. The first block of hearings will finish in mid-November. Of course, the state election is on November 28. But I asked the Premier this morning what he made of some of those allegations that were put forward yesterday.
4: One of the documents that was tendered related to something that the former Premier Jacinta Allan had signed that related to alleged incidents on work sites. Do you think the former Premier Jacinta Allan was misleading Victorians and about what she knew and when she knew it?
2: Look, we had the first day of hearings yesterday. Let's let the Royal Commission get on with their job.
1: So, Tom, we'll have to wait for debate now on that IBAC legislation. And, of course, once Parliament wraps up today, politicians will be turning their focus to November 28.
0: Georgie, thank you. Let's get more on this. My regular panel, former Labor Senator Stephen Conroy and former Victorian Liberal Party President Michael Kroger. You've been crunching the numbers, Stephen, and, yes, Labor has the numbers in Parliament, but what's interesting is incumbency is not as good as it looks. Quite a high numbering of retiring MPs that won't be there anymore. So, you know, this is another factor, isn't it? More headwinds for Labor.
5: Yeah, look, there's no question the power of incumbency, the name recognition. They're important factors in an individual seat. And when you've got a large number retiring from the Parliament, that increases the chance of losing seats. I mean, and I'm sure Michael will agree with this. Your greatest chance to steal a seat from your opposing party is in retirement. People often overestimate their personal support, but when the tide is coming in, which is what all the polls suggest it is for Labor and the state governments, you need those MPs with recognition, name recognition, high profile. You need them to help buffer against that tide that is leaving you with lost seats. So it does increase the challenge of trying to win a fourth term. Michael's consistently correctly said winning a fourth term for any government is always incredibly hard.
0: So, and it's really interesting. Look, I know we often put incumbency at 2 to 3% or percentage points. Doesn't sound like much, but it's a lot if you're talking about, you know, whether a whole bunch of extra seats are going to fall. Michael, I can see you nodding. What about this test for the coalition? Because it strikes me that if the coalition can't win from this particular scenario, and that is win a majority, then it's going to be hard anywhere because, you know, in other states you go, well, and federally, well, the you know, the Coalition had a go recently. One government this century, the Coalition has had one term. So surely it'll be the its time factor in its favour.
6: Well, Tom, you would expect so, and you'd hope so. Of course, the one spoke in the wheel of what you're saying is the rise of One Nation, where the overwhelming percentage of their voters come from the Liberal Party. So the question now is, can we win enough seats to win in our own right, which is about 17, given one or take, depending on how you view some seats. Labor have got to lose 12 to lose their majority, if you count the two seats where the Labor members have become independents. I think the overwhelming likelihood is that Labor are going to lose the election. It's hard to see them winning this election because there's really no reason to vote for them. For all the reasons that we know, it's pretty hard for Carroll to convince a majority of Victorians that they deserve a fourth term. He's got no agenda, he's got terrible baggage, and as Stephen has correctly said, when members are retiring by the bucket load, it sends a very bad signal. So I'm just hoping Jess Wilson can win her own right. I think she's getting stronger by the day. One Nation, certainly not as strong here as they are in New South Wales and Queensland, but the likelihood is they'll pick up some seats, and that makes it harder for us to win in our own right. But fingers crossed. To have a minority in both the lower and the upper house would make governing very difficult in this state.
0: Interested in your thoughts, Michael, on all things AI, because you had Anthony Albanese coming out and saying, let's have some guardrails, Donald Trump mocking him, basically. Then the revelation of these attacks, which were from a while ago, and the PM would have known that happened when he gave his address, so that's worth pointing out. But it feels as though most experts would agree with the Prime Minister. There is a real threat here, that guardrails would be good.
6: Well, there is no doubt that this is a threat. We're in uncharted waters. We've never seen anything like this in our life. I'm still grappling with driverless cars. How that's going to work, which of course then leads to driverless trucks, planes that don't require pilots, et cetera, et cetera. I mean, where will the technological revolution end? So, of course, AI uncharted. You give an AI scout a task, it does its thing. So I think Albanese's right to the extent that there have to be guardrails. I don't agree with Trump's view, because basically no information would be safe from hacks. And even if you tell AI scouts not to hack, they'll hack. That's part of what they do, as I understand it. So, yeah, I support the view that there needs to be guardrails. I don't think Trump's right on this.
0: Maybe, Stephen, we could even call this the greatest moral question or dilemma of our time. Anthony Albanese's trying to lead a path towards solving this. A couple of big powers are not so keen. I can see some analogies here. So does the PM need to be wary of expectations here that he's going to somehow lead sort of these middle powers to push big tech into doing the right thing?
5: Look, I mean, the challenge you've got here is that big tech have produced a product that's as addictive as big tobacco and big pharma. And they have strip-mined our souls for profit with their algorithms. And then they're saying, trust us, it'll all be fine on AI. Well, their credibility is pretty low. You've seen a court case in the US in one state where Facebook settled for, I think, $750 million for the digital harm that it is causing kids in the US. And that's why it's so important and to ignore. Unfortunately, the Liberals are jumping on board with Elon Musk in terms of his opposition to these sorts of things. The big tech companies will not respond if you just say, please be nice. They've proved that. Their track record shows they don't care if they can exploit you. We need guardrails, especially when it is as threatening as this. I mean, there's been very quiet stories about how a couple of the AI models that have been experimented with have actually erased their own kill button. That's that's a phrase, but the one that says, nope, turn it off, cut it down, stop it. They've erased the code themselves. That is terrifying. And people need to be truthful about it. I mean, can you imagine if Optus or Telstra had been hacking accidentally into something, there would be parliamentary inquiries. Everyone would be demanding that something be done. You know, you cannot, to Michael's credit, you cannot just say, you know, Donald Trump's right on this. You cannot say that the big tech companies, you don't want some sort of oversight. You cannot let them run free on this one.
0: Sort of feels like our whole future will be decided by a few meetings with a few powerful people in rooms we'll never know what happened in, but I guess that's where we're at. Michael, I did want to ask you about the energy policy from the coalition. Pretty big shift, really, especially if you go from a few years ago. I was interested that the safeguard mechanism totally gone and nothing to replace it. And Dan Tehan actually said, well, if we want to reduce emissions, it's up to companies. Is that a danger for not just inner city seats, but, you know, a few seats around that as well, that people that are upset at the cost but still want some action on emissions might not be happy with a sort of, I don't know, laissez-faire approach like that?
6: No, I don't think so. I thought Tehan was fabulous yesterday. That was Dan Tehan's finest moment, I think, in politics. He said what people are thinking. Don't forget, Tom, the political landscape in this country is always changing, but it's changed dramatically since 22. In 22, that election had a lot to do with integrity issues, which was one of the Teals big issues, and of course global warming. 4 years on, people have lost trust in Labor government's statements that energy prices will be cheaper, the 275 that we've been through 1,000 times, etc., etc. The electorate basically think this is we've been misled here, and Tehan is absolutely right to say we're changing an ideological approach to energy, to a system which brings in fairness and reliability and certainty and is technology agnostic. And we're going to allow nuclear if people want to use nuclear in Australia. And, you know, the artificial safeguards have been set up by Labor. They're clearly not working. Energy prices have gone through the roof. People were misled on this stuff and they've had enough. So Tehan reflects the thinking of the electorate in 2026. It's a very different place to 2022 or even 2019, Tom.
0: The latest default market offers had some encouragement for Labor, Stephen Conroy. Then AI and data centres come along and we're totally re-estimating how much energy we use. Does Labor use the pushback from the states that are basically saying, nah, we'll use gas, we'll use something else, as an excuse to walk away from its mantra on renewables? They're not going to walk away from them altogether, but to soften the stance and mean that gas will actually be a bigger part than Labor planned or spoke about, but it can say, hey, it's not our fault if people are upset on the environmental side?
5: No, there's no question. I mean, you can't describe it as a fad walk away anymore. They are running full tilts. They want to sabotage the renewals rollout in any way, shape or form. I mean, we've just seen Jess Wilson in Victoria announce she's going to stop a connection with the Snowy Mountain. Jess has just actually increased the power bills for every Victorian to try and appease a war between Liberals and Nats and One Nation. This is a vital piece of infrastructure that will, by increasing supply, you know, that old demand and supply question, it will increase the supply of power into Victoria. And so the Liberal Party have just gone, stop. I'm going to repudiate a signed contract simply because of a political status with One Nation who they're scared of. So the Libs are running away from renewable power at now an increasing rate of knots. No one should believe them. No one in those inner city seats, no one in Hawthorne, no one in Morven, no one in Brighton, Sandringham should believe for a moment the Liberal Party have a commitment to renewables anymore. And Dan Tehan, he didn't even hide it. As Michael said, he thinks this is the finest moment. That is the position of the Liberals. They are going to, I mean, did I hear that they were talking about government building a coal-fired power station? Well, that's pretty big. Matt Canavan's been trying to get private sector to do it. They've refused to do it. Now you've got, the only way it can happen is if he gets the government to do it. I mean, he was going to get, the Liberals at last actually want to get the government to pay for a nuclear power rollout. I mean, these guys aren't to be taken serious on the renewable energy transition.
0: Stephen, Michael, there's certainly a difference in policies emerging, if nothing else. Thank you. When we come back from Victoria to New Zealand, we'll take a look at how the Kiwi Parliament fared on its final sitting day before its own election in November.
7: 24. We'll be back after this short break.

0: News.
1: It was a fiery day in New Zealand's Parliament as lawmakers delivered their final speeches before heading for the campaign trail. Ahead of November's election, correspondent Bridie Whitten reports.
2: New Zealand's lawmakers took their final parting shots at each other before trading the debating chamber for the campaign trail.
3: This Parliament has spent hours and hours making English an official language. And the three men in charge of this country have decided to waste all of our time defining what a woman is.
2: Leaders from the Greens, Labour and Māori Party using the last sitting day to challenge New Zealand's centre-right coalition.
3: Nothing will get in the way of the government's growth agenda, Mr. Speaker. Not the climate that is necessary for life on earth as we know it. Not the health of our soil or our air or our water.
4: They promised to fix the cost of living. They have made everything worse for New Zealanders.
5: This has been the most anti-Māori, anti-Tiriti, anti-Taiao, anti-worker government in a generation.
2: Prime Minister Christopher Luxon listing off his government's achievements, including a free trade agreement with India.
6: And we have 22 months of manufacturing growth. Exports, record exports, up $20 billion. Tourism back above pre-COVID levels. First home buyers, actually a record share of the market at 29%.
2: Before turning on the left.
6: Is National considering a capital gains tax?
7: No.
6: Are we considering a land tax on your farm? What about scrapping investment boost?
7: No.
6: An inheritance tax?
7: No.
6: A new 45% top income tax rate?
7: No.
2: Speeches weren't without theatre.
8: We know what a treaty is. We know what a woman is.
7: Aha.
8: We know what we... Oh, it's got them going.
9: Marama Davidson has certainly been taking Chloe Swarbrick's advice to touch grass. I think the only problem is there is a such thing as touching too much grass.
2: Māori relations are a major flashpoint for New Zealand's government. It faced intense pushback over plans to reinterpret the country's founding document, the Treaty of Waitangi, as well as for repealing or reversing dozens of laws which enshrined the special status of Māori people in national life. ACT leader David Seymour vowing to keep the debate alive.
10: The ACT Party will continue to campaign for one law for all, one future together, equal rights between the law as human beings, not discriminated against on the basis of when our ancestors arrived in this country.
2: That political debate will now play out across the country and at kitchen tables before voters have their say on November 7.
1: Time now for a look at the weather. Here's News 24 weather meteorologist Marina Newman.
11: Coastal showers continue today across the east, looking at ongoing rainfall from the central coast all the way up into the tropics. But a warming trend begins at least for New South Wales. Meanwhile, 25 degrees and ongoing showers for Brisbane. Those coastal showers going to continue into the weekend, but drying out for Sydneysiders. 24 degrees and partly sunny skies. Better chance for coastal showers continuing further north. And across the south, Melbourne, a high of 26 degrees, partly sunny skies. The beginning of that warming trend, unfortunately, comes to an end for the weekend. And across Adelaide, 26 degrees, partly sunny skies. That same warming trend, but cooling off as we head into the weekend as well. Finally, across WA, Perth, high of 22 this afternoon, partly sunny skies. Looking at the return of rainfall in the coming days. Plus a major warm-up across the center. Alice Springs, 34 this afternoon. Temperature is going to continue to trend much warmer for the center as well as the western region as we head into the weekend.
1: When we come back, we'll have more on the investigation into and the fallout from OpenAI's Medicare breach.
0: News 24 will be back after this short break.

0: The government launches a task force. It's investigating OpenAI's Medicare breach.
1: It will look at this incident thoroughly, but it will also examine our posture in respect of emerging AI cyber threats.
0: Unemployment ticks up slightly, but will it be enough to stave off a rate rise on Tuesday? And Donald Trump rolls out the red carpet for Xi Jinping. Those highly anticipated talks are about to get underway.
2: A major warming trend ahead for the south and the east, plus coastal showers continue for the coast. Tracking it out, coming up.
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0: Good to have your company on the program. Well, Prime Minister Anthony Albanese has revealed an artificial intelligence agent created by OpenAI has infiltrated a government website portal. The breach occurred in June this year, but was only made public on the sidelines of the UN General Assembly today. It was against the backdrop of the AI debate taking place this week. Our News 24 chief news anchor Kieran Gilbert is in New York and filed this report.
4: The AI companies call it misalignment. That's the language they use when an AI agent goes outside human direction or acts on its own initiative. And that's what's happened here with this Medicare database. This is how the Prime Minister announced this information today.
5: OpenAI's research team used an internal model to conduct internet-based research into public medicine spending. So that's how this began. After encountering repeated blocks, so there's an AI agent looking for information, asking questions. There were blocks clearly which were coming back telling the AI agent, no. The AI agent found a way around those blocks. Didn't accept no for an answer, if you like. The model attempted alternate ways to obtain the info that it wanted, and this led to unauthorised access.
4: The original incident happened on June 18. OpenAI says it became aware of it in August. It was another month before they notified the government. And how did they do that? Via an email to the Social Services Department.
5: The discussion I had with Mr. Altman was a very frank discussion, but, you know, courteous in both directions, but very frank about what I saw as Australia's national interest and what I saw as a failure to occur here. Now, Mr. Altman has acknowledged their issues with protocols.
4: Now, public and non-public information was accessed. The government's looking at whether three other agencies might have been breached here as well. At this stage, they believe no personal information has been accessed, but they're still investigating. It's early days. The Prime Minister spoke about that.
5: No personal information is believed to have been accessed at this stage, but investigations are ongoing. Evidence currently available is there is no broader compromise to the Services Australia network. Nonetheless, this situation is obviously unacceptable.
4: Now, as for Sam Altman himself, he's been busy here in New York. He addressed the UN Security Council with a familiar warning, one that he's been making public for several weeks now.
6: We could lose control of the future to AI. The risk is that it moves so fast that people can no longer follow what's happening or intervene when needed. This would obviously be terrible. These systems could concentrate too much power in too few hands. No one person or company or country should be able to use the most powerful AI models to impose their worldview on everyone else. We need a mechanism for complementary national and international frontier AI standards. Standards for measuring capabilities, assessing risks, determining whether safeguards are sufficient, and preserving meaningful human oversight.
4: This breach happened in Australia in June. This announcement, though, is reverberating in New York as the UN meets. It's meeting to discuss a range of issues, but this one, AI, is the issue of our time. Certainly a significant day in terms of Australia's digital safety. The questions are our digital borders and protection sufficient enough to deal with the world of AI? Kieran Gilbert, News 24, New York.
0: And the Australian government has launched a task force to counter AI cyber threats, an investigation as well into what's happened here. Let's go live to political reporter Ruben Spargo. So we've seen some of the terms of reference. Interesting to note that, you know, even recent legislation passed might be out of date already. So that's part of what this will look at.
7: That seems to be the concern from some within the government, Tom, that this technology is simply outpacing the ability for government to regulate it. One of the big questions this morning has been whether OpenAI's action or the event broke the law. The Deputy Prime Minister or the Acting Prime Minister would not be drawn on this, said it was a matter for this new government task force to determine. It will investigate the incident and examine Australia's response to emerging AI cyber threats. It will also look at the security of government networks and Australia's existing laws. We can show you the timeline of events here. The incident occurred on June 18. There are questions over why OpenAI took so long to notify Australian authorities about the June data breach. The government has also been asked why Services Australia took 5 days to notify the Australian Signals Directorate. Here's the Acting Prime Minister, Richard Marles.
1: But we really wanted to firstly assure ourselves that the impact of the specific incident was, as I have said, relatively minor, and we do want to be able to reassure Australians about that. But the incident itself is obviously very serious. It's very serious. This is an unintended access, that's clear, but it definitely does raise questions about whether the law has been broken in respect of this.
7: There is a race between the United States and China, it seems, for control of the global AI industry. That makes self-regulation difficult. Governments, as we've heard, are also looking at regulation to create a level playing field. But it seems the technology is moving so quickly, it's outpacing the government's ability, as I mentioned. Some experts believe the focus should be on detecting threats rather than adding more AI safeguards. The coalition is calling for ASD's funding to be increased.
8: We need to be significantly scaling up and upgrading our cyber defences, and actually the best tools to do that are artificial intelligence tools.
9: This incident shouldn't change our view on welcoming these big companies, these data centres, onto our fair shores.
8: I don't think so, because the only alternative to that is a head-in-the-sand approach and hoping this passes us by. But AI is here. It is happening. We can't stop it. We can, if we take proactive steps, have a say in managing it.
7: We can show you here there is already billions of dollars tied up in AI investment. That includes a $7 billion deal to build data centres in New South Wales. There was also a 12-month Treasury contract to provide services. And South Australia has signed a memorandum of understanding with the Premier, keen to attract more investment. What all of this means for AI's social licence and future government contracts, Tom, remains unanswered.
0: Ruben, thank you. Victorians head to the polls in just more than 2 months. And today, MPs are in Parliament for the final sitting day of the year. Our state political reporter, Georgie Dickerson, is a Victorian Parliament. So, Georgie, anything getting rushed through on the final day?
10: It certainly will be. Good afternoon to you, Tom. The Premier started the day a bit more of a relaxed environment, pouring a beer at a local pub before making his way back here to Parliament to put through these IBAC legislation. It's been quite contentious, and there has been multiple different amendments put forward by both Labor and also the Coalition. Now, the Coalition wants to see the public interest immunity scrapped altogether from this legislation. Essentially what they're saying is that is going to make it easier for ministers and former ministers to refuse to answer questions when it comes to things like IBAC hearings and also royal commissions. It's unclear if they will succeed in having that part of the bill removed altogether. Here was the Premier Ben Carroll earlier this morning, along with the Shadow Attorney General.
11: We are going to try and do everything we can to pass this legislation to make sure it does give IBAC the powers it's long wanted. Follow the money, public hearings with guardrails, and a broadening the definition of corruption. This will be groundbreaking legislation. It's going through, obviously, a range of processes now.
12: They have confirmed to me, both verbally and in writing, that both will not support changes to the law on public interest immunity. And it is worth saying, the changes are needed. The changes were called for by our last Royal Commission.
10: The opposition wants to see these laws as strong as possible, given that yesterday we saw the start of the Royal Commission into the construction sector get underway. Now, what we heard from the Commission yesterday was essentially what the hearings would look like and how long this is all going to take, because the Commissioner has until the 20th of August next year to hand down his final report. There's also going to be two blocks of public hearings before the end of the year. The first block of public hearings will be delivered in mid-November of this year. But here was the Premier on the revelations, some of the revelations that we heard yesterday.
13: One of the documents that was tendered related to something that the former Premier Jacinta Allan had signed that related to alleged incidents on work sites. Do you think the former Premier Jacinta Allan was misleading Victorians and about what she knew and when she knew it?
11: Look, we had the first day of hearings yesterday. Let's let the Royal Commission get on with their job.
10: So, Tom, debate will happen this afternoon on that IBAC legislation, and then, of course, the countdown on until Victorians head to the polls.
0: Georgie, thank you. When we come back, we'll get some analysis on whether today's unemployment data will have any impact on the Reserve Bank and the expectation there'll be another rate hike on Tuesday.
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0: News 12.
1: The trial of former New South Wales police officer Beau Lamar Condon, accused of murdering his former lover and his new partner, is continuing in Sydney. The court has been shown CCTV footage piecing together the accused's movements in the days and hours before carrying out the alleged double murder. Let's go live to our senior reporter Matt Taylor at the New South Wales Supreme Court. So, Matt, we heard evidence from one of the lead investigators in the case.
2: Yeah, that's formed the bulk of the evidence that we've heard today. Day four of this trial, which is expected to last for 60 days or about 3 months or so. Beau Lamar Condon accused, of course, of carrying out that double murder of his former lover, Jesse Baird, and his new partner, Luke Davies, in February 2024. And, of course, the prosecution alleging that he became infatuated with Jesse Baird. Now, one of the key witnesses today was the lead investigator that's been gathering evidence in, of course, the wake of these two gentlemen going missing in February 2024, and then, of course, the subsequent discovery of their bodies. But she was the main witness taking to the stand today. This is Detective Sasha Pinazza, and she's been assisting the Crown with providing a detailed timeline of the accused movements in the days and hours leading up to that alleged murder when he entered Jesse Baird's share house in Paddington in Sydney's East with a stolen or copied key and then allegedly shot both Jesse Baird and Luke Davies with his police-issued service pistol. Now, the courts were told that over 14,000 hours of CCTV footage has been obtained by investigators from over 200 locations. The court was shown vision of Lamar Condon visiting the Balmain police station where he worked on several occasions to return and retrieve his service pistol in the days before the alleged double murder. He's also shown on CCTV attending a nearby Commonwealth Bank to make cash withdrawals on two occasions in the day before the alleged crime. It's alleged that on one of those occasions, the accused then travelled to Westfield Miranda with a friend where he used the cash to purchase a surfboard bag, paying $85 in cash at the Decathlon store before leaving. It's alleged that he would later use this surfboard bag to dispose of the bodies. The evening before the alleged murders, the accused was also captured visiting a hire car outlet near Sydney, where it's alleged he hired a car with the assistance of his mother, also a former police officer. And this included the pair receiving a discount on that hire car transaction. We heard the counsel assisting asked if this was usual, and Sasha Pinazza, the detective sergeant from the New South Wales Police, saying that former members of the New South Wales Police Association are afforded this, as speaking of the discount. Now, before the court broke for lunch, we were shown CCTV footage of Beau Lamar Condon allegedly dressed as an Uber Eats driver outside of that Paddington residence of Jesse Baird on the morning where the alleged double murders is said to have taken place. The court, just before the break, was also shown CCTV vision, which contained audio of three gunshots ringing out. So the court now has broken for the lunch break. That evidence and the CCTV vision will continue this afternoon. Of course, Beau Lamar Condon has pleaded not guilty to the two charges of murder and one of break and enter. He says that he carried out these alleged crimes in self-defence. Tom, back to you.
1: Matt, thank you. Australia's unemployment rate has risen to its highest level in nearly 5 years. That's thanks to thousands of people joining the workforce during August. To talk about this more, ANZ's chief economist Richard Yetsenga joined me. Thank you for your time. So the RBA's been saying unemployment basically has to go up to be able to bring down inflation. It has, but not much. And the participation rate is the big driver here. So is this any cooler, this jobs market overall, or not really?
3: Look, it's not boiling as vigorously. It's definitely come off a bit, but insufficiently, you would think, for the Reserve Bank to say job done. Obviously, the shift in energy prices globally shows no signs of abating. It looks very, very sticky. The banks made the point a few different ways that energy prices are different from other price shocks because they form the basis of everything, and so they tend to feed through more fully. And when you have a pretty fully employed labour market, those price increases will tend to stick more likely. So We're left with the uncomfortable situation of needing a looser labour market, and 4.6 is a shift in the right direction, but it's not job done, unfortunately.
1: So as to the prospect, it sounds like you think a couple more rate hikes are on the way, and how much maybe higher or not higher it goes will depend on how long the war in Iran goes. Are they the two big macros you're looking at?
3: Look, there's certainly a few elements of the equation. What you can say is the external influence on inflation hasn't diminished, and while the economy slowed, it hasn't slowed particularly sharply or particularly substantially. And given we've been away from target for on and off for 5 years, the ability or the bank's desire to show patience has really run out. So we do expect a hike at the next meeting next week, and then probably in November going next week, which is not a monetary policy statement meeting. That is the November meeting. Next week says there's a sense of urgency, so you probably get September and November, and then at least we can pause for breath. I'm hopeful that will do us for tightening, but unfortunately this year I've said that before.
1: Mm. Well, the other aspect, of course, government spending. It's not just the federal government. If you look at the overall spending cuts versus new spending, they have been inflationary budgets, if you like. You can argue to what degree, but it's certainly not a budget that takes money out of the economy, to put it that way. And it's the same at state levels. You know, Queensland was going to be one that allegedly was going to be doing more saving than spending, which hasn't happened. So that's the other factor here. It doesn't seem like there's appetite for governments to be more disciplined because they keep saying they want to help with cost of living. Is that the brake and the accelerator being jammed on at the same time here?
3: Well, look, I don't know that it necessarily is. I mean, but what you can say, I think, globally, in fact, and if you consider the moves in global bond markets last night, is there has been a tendency since the pandemic for governments not to ease off after the pandemic stimulus as much as we might have expected them to based on history previously. After the last big crisis, the global financial crisis, most governments moved reasonably forcefully to try and get back to some sort of more sustainable fiscal position. But certainly in the US and a few other countries, I think the markets and investors are starting to flash some about their fiscal trajectory. I don't think Australia's anywhere close to that. Australia's in a very different position, but that offshore influence is feeding through to the domestic market.
1: We are a country more than most others whereby our wealth, but also our perceived wealth, is in our house. So with the way house prices are going, is that the other thing you're watching? And how many signs are there that people are starting to take notice that this, call it what you will, correction and the strength of it will mean at some point we might see a pretty quick slowdown in consumer spending where people suddenly go, well, look at my value, look at my home loan, I'm going to, you know, batten down the hatches.
3: Look, that's certainly possible. What I would say is that to the extent we've kind of needed weaker consumer spending as part of the economic slowdown to get inflation back to target, and in that sense, the problem, if you like, in inverted commas, has been consumer spending that's been too strong, so not sensitive enough to the decline in house prices, which began in Sydney and Melbourne, you know, last December. We're quite a way into this downturn, at least in our two biggest capital cities. You know, I think there's a lot of evidence the housing wealth effect in Australia has diminished. I mean, the RBA's work suggests that has happened. I mean, certainly our research suggests it's happened more forcefully. So I'm probably still a little bit more concerned that we need higher rates to get the consumption slowdown that's required to get inflation back to target.
1: The other thing people sort of debate is, what is a neutral cash rate? It was thought to be maybe something with a four, a low four. Is that going to settle higher? Because that's the other reality. A lot of people are doing household budgets and going, all right, a couple more hikes and then it'll come back down and everything will be fine. But what do you think people should be more prepared for, where the rate settles at, if you like?
3: Look, I do think we've known in the last few years that the interest rate regime in Australia and in many other economies was this higher for longer regime. So when rates went up in 2022, most of that was likely to be sustained. Now, we did obviously have a small easing cycle last year of 75 basis points. We're eclipsing that likely by the end of this year. So the big shift already happened through that 2023 tightening cycle, I think. But certainly the key message I would give people is, unfortunately, interest rates are likely to be up at these sorts of levels for the foreseeable future. And we can debate exactly where that is. But somewhere in the mid to high fours, I think, is a reasonable expectation.
1: Yeah. All right, Richard Yetsenger, appreciate your time today. Thank you.
3: Thank you.
1: Well, Peter Valandis has announced he will leave his post.

0: To get that update, Jimmy, I don't know, my confidence is ebbing here. There's new vision for Lachie Neale, apparently. So the grassy knoll is the next chapter of all this, but it's not the best vision for the midfielder.
1: No, I think he might stick with the first vision. Apparently that is still a bit grainy, but this latest vision, which we are yet to see, does not bode well, apparently, for Lachie Neale. And his appeal, of course, just hours away to try and fight for his grand final availability. In contrast, well, the Dockers have had quite the smooth build-up. They left Perth earlier today and with plenty of well wishes as they look to become Fremantle's first AFL Premiership winning side. So they'll soon be setting up in Melbourne to continue their build-up to Saturday.
2: Oh, mate, a little bit excited. It's a little bit early now, but yeah, see how we go.
3: But you got up okay and full of beans now?
2: Yeah, full of beans now and ready to go, ready to get over there and go see all the fans that come over to support us.
3: And you've obviously got some tricks. We've played in the grand final before. Have you talked to the players about what you've learned?
2: I haven't, to be honest, not really. I reckon it'll be a bit better when we go over to Melbourne and talk over there.
1: In contrast, Lion star Lachie Neale arrived at plenty of cameras ahead of his appeals hearing this afternoon. He's fighting to overcome that one-match ban from the prelim final that currently has him unavailable for Saturday's decider. In rugby league, the Dolphins are expecting Roosters halfback Sam Walker to definitely line up in their preliminary final tomorrow night. Walker has been named in the number 7 jumper, but just 4 weeks after he suffered a syndesmosis injury that required surgery. It's pushed Hugo Savala back to the bench after he had been stepping into the halves in his absence.
4: I know it's not a distraction to us. We expect him to play. I don't think they'd name him and go through everything if they're not going to play him. And, you know, obviously he's a big player for them. He changes the team a little bit and he brings a bit of the unknown about how he plays and what he's going to do. And, certainly a guy that we're going to have to be focused on and do a really good job on.
1: Wolf actually backing his own halfback in skipper Isaiah Katoa to get the job done against the Queensland playmaker. The Dolphins are on the verge of their first ever grand final in just their fourth NRL season. And he's ready to cook. Minwoo Lee will lead out the internationals against Team USA on the opening day of the President's Cup. The Aussie has been paired with Korean Sungjae Im in the first of the four-ball matches at Medina Country Club. They're facing a stellar pairing of Scotty Scheffler and Sam Burns, who are the numbers 1 and 8 in the world.
5: You can be a bit more aggressive, especially when you're playing best ball. You've got a teammate as well. You obviously want to keep the ball in play and make some birdies, but I think just having the freedom of another player and, you know, the next hole is a fresh start, you know, I can go and play aggressive. That's, you know, how I normally play. And
6: you ready to cook?
5: Yes, we are. I am. Yes, I am.
1: Captained by former US Open champ Jeff Ogilvy, he's named fellow Aussie Adam Scott alongside Open champion and Cup debutant Ryan Fox. Still looking for his first win in a 12th President's Cup appearance. They'll take on US Open champ Wyndham Clark and Colin Morikawa. All the action on Fox Sports and KO starting early tomorrow morning. So just a few hours' time, Tommy, and you and your Lions fans will know Lachie Neale's fate. But just a tip as well, Kieran Gilbert doing splendidly overseas reporting for us. But if you can't find him, he might be just at the President's Cup. So you can search for him there. He'll be following the Aussies, no doubt, and the internationals against the might of Team USA.
0: Well, this sounds like more a message for management. If he calls in sick and he says he can't do a few crosses, Jimmy,
1: I've given the game.
0: You'll have your suspicions. Mm. All right, Jimmy, bad news for me and Kieran this week. You are, killing us. Thank you. All right, when we come back, as Victorians are preparing to head to the polls in November, News 24 has spoken to some of One Nation's newly unveiled candidates.

0: US President Donald Trump has welcomed China's leader Xi Jinping to Washington this week. It's for talks aiming to maintain a delicate trade truce. The Chinese leader has arrived at Joint Base Andrews ahead of the rare state visit. Regulations on AI will be high on the agenda while tensions continue over Iran and Taiwan. Our Asia correspondent Stash Butler reports from Taipei.
1: A grand meeting that delayed a collision between the world's two largest economies, held earlier this year by Beijing's Great Tiananmen Square. Now it falls to the US president to hold a spectacle for his Chinese counterpart and to keep relations on an even keel. Top of the agenda is maintaining the flow of trade. After a bruising tariff war and threats by China to cut supplies of key critical minerals, both leaders seem ready to extend their truce. But in the race for tech dominance, a pause seems less sure. The White House is resisting calls to slow US AI research after warnings rogue AI agents have begun to escape human control. Presidents Trump and Xi may agree to a new AI dialogue, but analysts doubt either is willing to impose stricter controls.
2: So if we don't have agreements on, for instance, ballistic missile launch notification agreements, which the US does with hundreds of other countries and Russia, I'm skeptical that we'll have something as amorphous as AI.
1: Missile launches, meanwhile, continue in the Middle East, where the US remains locked in its war with Iran. Beijing is among Tehran's most important partners, a fact that President Trump has tried to turn to his advantage, so far without success.
2: China has no incentive to align with the United States on curtailing Iran's nuclear program. It's not a threat to Beijing at this point, as they perceive it.
1: The key dispute to China instead lies here on the island of Taiwan, claimed by Beijing and supplied militarily by the US.
3: Taipei denies Beijing's claim, and the government here has worked hard to win Washington's support through promises of more defense spending and bigger investment in the US.
1: Still, officials may look to these talks with some concern, especially with a leader in the White House so willing to upturn diplomatic rules.
4: The best case scenario for Taiwan is for Taiwan to not be mentioned. But that's very unlikely, given how much hype there's been around Taiwan at this point.
1: Among people concerned with keeping the peace are members of the Australian Parliament, visiting Taipei ahead of the talks.
5: The Taiwan Strait is a great example of one waterway that would have dramatic global impacts should that freedom of navigation be impacted. I think that's why it's so important that all participants uphold that rules-based order. They observe the internationally recognised freedom of navigation, and we see a liberal free trade environment continue.
1: It's a status quo Canberra, Taipei and others are anxious to maintain. Whether it lasts lies in great part, as ever, in the hands of the world's two most powerful men. Stash Butler, News 24, Taipei.
0: Well, One Nation is increasing its election campaign in Victoria, unveiling candidates in Melbourne's northern suburbs. The party is hoping discontent with the major parties will translate into support at the ballot box.
6: A show of force in Melbourne's north.
7: Ladies and gentlemen, all you candidates for the Northern Metro region, put your hands together!
6: Almost 200 people packing into One Nation's candidate launch as the party looks to boost its presence across the state as November nears.
8: The overwhelming support and messaging that we get from our community out here is that you need to start doing more. So here we are, we're launching some fantastic candidates.
6: Among those who turned out, supporters who say they've become disillusioned with the traditional parties.
9: Now look at the change in percentage that One Nation's got now since where they were 4 years ago. I mean, pretty incredible growth, and I think that comes out through people wanting something a little bit different.
10: We're voting One Nation after all our lives being Labor supporters because we're very unhappy with the way the country's going.
6: And others equally unimpressed with both major parties.
11: You really want to know?
6: Yep.
11: Can't say it on the camera. That the worst government I've ever seen since I've been voting, and the Liberal Party's not doing much better. As far as I'm concerned, they're going to both go to hell.
6: Can you tell me what the top of your hat says there?
12: Make elbow go away.
6: What do you make of the current government here in Victoria?
12: Oh, dear. Embarrassment.
6: But One Nation's campaign has also faced scrutiny, including over revelations about Warren Pickering's past drug use.
13: Look, everyone's got demons and there's no politician around the squeaky clean.
6: At the top of its Northern Metro ticket, Mark Nicholson, pitching himself to voters as an alternative voice in the upper house.
7: We are here because we dare to be aspirational. I love this state. I love this state so much. I wanted to grow my business here. I wanted to raise my family here. I've got a 16-month-old at home. And I want her to have a state better than the one that I had.
6: In Essendon, the party is banking on a name already well known to locals, former Premiership footballer and councillor John Barnes.
13: So I just want things to be like when I was a kid. I swear to God, I'd get up and I was gone till dark time. Mum would tell me, be home for tea, that's it. Then you'd eat and you go back and play cricket.
6: And with Victoria's Construction Sector Royal Commission beginning on Wednesday, Pickering is already arguing it needs to go further.
8: It's not going to expose anywhere near enough. I still genuinely believe we need to secure government under One Nation government, give this Royal Commission some teeth.
6: The party now has just over 2 months to convince voters beyond rooms like this that it deserves a bigger presence in Victorian politics. Georgie Dickerson, News 24, Melbourne.
0: Well, it was a fiery day in New Zealand's Parliament as lawmakers delivered their final speeches before heading for the campaign trail. That's ahead of November's election. Correspondent Bridie Whitten reports.
14: New Zealand's lawmakers took their final parting shots at each other before trading the debating chamber for the campaign trail.
15: This Parliament has spent hours and hours making English an official language. And the three men in charge of this country have decided to waste all of our time defining what a woman is.
14: Leaders from the Greens, Labor and Māori Party using the last sitting day to challenge New Zealand's centre-right coalition.
15: Nothing will get in the way of the government's growth agenda, Mr. Speaker. Not the climate that is necessary for life on earth as we know it. Not the health of our soil or our air or our water.
16: They promised to fix the cost of living. They have made everything worse for New Zealanders.
17: This has been the most anti-Māori, anti-Tiriti, anti-Taiao, anti-worker government in a generation.
14: Prime Minister Christopher Luxon listing off his government's achievements, including a free trade agreement with India.
18: And we have 22 months of manufacturing growth. Exports, record exports, up $20 billion. Tourism back above pre-COVID levels. First home buyers are actually a record share of the market at 29%.
14: Before turning on the left.
18: Is National considering a capital gains tax?
19: No.
18: Are we considering a land tax on your farm? What about scrapping investment boost?
19: No.
18: An inheritance tax?
19: No.
18: A new 45% top income tax rate?
19: No.
14: Speeches weren't without theatre.
20: We know what a treaty is. We know what a woman is.
19: Aha.
20: We know what we... Oh, it's got them going.
21: Marama Davidson has certainly been taking Chloe Swarbrick's advice to touch grass. I think the only problem is there is a such thing as touching too much grass.
14: Māori relations are a major flashpoint for New Zealand's government. It faced intense pushback over plans to reinterpret the country's founding document, the Treaty of Waitangi, as well as for repealing or reversing dozens of laws which enshrined the special status of Māori people in national life. ACT leader David Seymour vowing to keep the debate alive.
22: The ACT Party will continue to campaign for one law for all, one future together, equal rights between the law as human beings, not discriminated against on the basis of when our ancestors arrived in this country.
14: That political debate will now play out across the country and at kitchen tables before voters have their say on November 7.
0: When we come back, Ukraine's ambassador will join me following the signing of a new $60 million security deal.

0: Prime Minister Anthony Albanese and Ukraine President Volodymyr Zelensky have signed a new security agreement on the sidelines of the UN. The federal government is committing $60 million in military, energy and humanitarian aid, taking Australia's total support to almost $1.9 billion. Anthony Albanese believes the agreement made at the UN Assembly in New York provides a framework for defence and security cooperation. The Ukrainian president thanked Australia.
1: First of all, I'm very thankful to Anthony personally, and we have very good relations. I'm very thankful to your people of Australia, and your team. Thank you for such great support from the very beginning of this war. Australian people always been on the side of Ukraine, politically, geopolitically, always stood with us. Thank you very much. And today, we signed it, I think that the strongest document between our countries.
0: Anthony Albanese became visibly emotional when describing his admiration for Volodymyr Zelensky's leadership.
2: And I do want to just pay tribute to my friend here, and his leadership has been, I think, quite extraordinary, leading people in circumstances which are extraordinarily difficult and which have been underestimated as well. I think Russia thought it could just steamroll through in a matter of weeks. And what we have found is that the people of Ukraine were underestimated and their commitment. So it's my friend.
1: Thank you very much.
0: Joining me live, Ukraine's ambassador to Australia, Vasyl Marishnichenko. Thank you for your time. So the $60 million deal, what exactly does this provide? What difference will it make?
3: Well, it's $45 million in military assistance, which Australian government will provide. Also, energy support fund, $10 million, and $5 million of humanitarian assistance. And that, in total, now brings Australia's support to $1.9 billion, for which we are very, very grateful, of course. And I'm personally very grateful to Prime Minister Anthony Albanese for signing a bilateral security agreement with President Zelensky. And I think seeing that footage where he is quite emotional is so heartening for me personally, but of course for all the Ukrainian community in Australia.
0: Australia is making missiles now. Would any of them be useful in your war? And is there a path to Ukraine taking possession of them at some point if Australia and the US would have to agree as well?
3: It's, I think, missiles is something that Ukraine is currently looking for, and that's in high demand. So, because as Russians are continuing to attack our critical infrastructure and hitting our civilian targets, we need air defense support. So we're trying to get any missiles where possible. And certainly if there was an opportunity to cooperate with Australia on purchasing some of those missiles or jointly working on some of those projects, that would be very much welcome. And of course, our agreement that we currently have signed stipulates our defense and security cooperation, including in the defense industry, where we will continue working on identifying but also implementing some of those joint ventures which could take place, including in the missile industry, for instance. Mm.
0: So is that a conversation you've started yet? Because it's a huge shortfall, and they've all but dried up from the US, partly because of the Iranian war.
3: Australian government is fully aware of our needs on air defense missiles. A lot of the missiles that we are currently seeking, they are related to our capabilities, air defense capabilities. But of course, the Patriot missiles are not made here. Patriot missiles are only made in America. But there are many other missiles which are being used by nations, for instance, which are AIM missiles, the so-called AIM missiles of different ranges. They are in high demand, and if there is any way to get those missiles, that will be of huge help to Ukraine, especially as we hit into the winter and Russians are escalating their attacks.
0: Yeah, and that obviously the US military assistance has dropped off a cliff. Europe's increased theirs a lot, but there's that shortfall. How sustainable now is your position? Because if you take in the reduction of the US and increase from Europe, that's still a net loss, isn't it, at the moment?
3: We are relying on the European support for this war, and of course we are grateful that Australia and New Zealand have also joined and contributed to the general pot of funds which are being used to procure weapons on the market. A lot of those weapons coming from the US. Certainly, That drop in practical assistance from the US was compensated by the EU contribution, which is now...
0: Not totally, though, but
3: to a large extent. We are still thankful we're able to buy the weapons we can, because, as you know, lots of stocks were depleted as a result of the Gulf War at the moment. So certainly there's a huge demand for different military kit, but mostly for the missiles, of course.
0: Will the Ukraine war realistically end before the Iran war does? Does that Iran war need to conclude for multiple reasons? I'm not saying what should happen, but is that the realpolitik now?
3: Tom, nobody knows how that's going to impact everybody, but what's important is...
0: It's a huge impact.
3: Yeah, absolutely, globally. If you look at what's going on, and probably the most dangerous situation we currently live in, and the impact of Russia's war in Ukraine, and how can we make sure that we can create a deterrence here in the Indo-Pacific. And the only way how we can do it, we need to make sure that Russia fails in Ukraine, that Russia is held accountable for the crime of aggression. And we have a joint purpose and interest with Australia to make sure that it happens, because it will define the stability and prosperity of the Indo-Pacific. Because, and by the way, that agreement that was just signed, it clearly links European security to the Indo-Pacific security.
0: Your president's been praised a lot since the outbreak of the war and, incredible leadership, obviously. There has been probably the fiercest criticism of him over the sacking of the Defence Minister Fedorov. Does that feel like a bit of an own goal when you see the impact in terms of perception of the government and it feeling like the most political moment for this government so far?
3: It's not easy to be a wartime president, and President Zelensky has gone through this for the past 7 years. And I think the burden that he has to carry is something which not a single other leader can imagine in the circumstances that he is going through, the responsibility which is upon him. But it's definitely he deserved the praise for the global leaders, including from the Australian Prime Minister and Australian leadership in what he's been able to achieve. Because we all remember the times when it all started. If he accepted that right, probably Ukraine would no longer exist on the map. But I think it was his ability to communicate to his people, to mobilize their support in domestically and mount that fierce resistance which Russians never expected to. And certainly we want this war to be over as soon as possible. We do want to have clear and transparent elections. But at the moment, there is no way how we can achieve that. And certainly we are looking for that day when we can do it. But under the circumstances when Russians continue bombing us, when there is no safety and security for the people, and also 5 million of those people who left Ukraine, over 1 million in the military, it's difficult to actually create a mechanism of how we can fully restore all the political freedoms, including running the elections and actually making sure that the elections are legitimate.
0: Is there a thought or a hope that Russia sees the Trump term as perhaps its best chance to get a term more or a deal more on its terms, so it might be driven to the negotiation table between now and, look, it's a long time, but 2 more years.
3: If you look at the history of Russia and the psychology of Vladimir Putin, you would see that the only thing that Russians understand is actually strength and unity. If we could put more pressure on Putin and he will understand that it's long-term and he has so much to lose, he will come to a negotiating table.
0: And that comes through the economy.
3: It comes through the economy, because if we can starve his economy and we can limit his ability to fund this war, especially through
0: the sale... Which gets back to the Iran war, because suddenly Russia's made a lot more money from its oil.
3: Correct. So we need to find a way how we can limit. And actually, the legislation that now been approved in the US and President Trump has signed it actually gives him a mechanism of how to limit the sale of Russian oil to those buyers of Russian oil.
0: But you're having to really hope for the end of the Iran war. It brings us back to that, doesn't it? That would make your position a lot better.
3: Absolutely. I mean, that's just pretty clear that...
0: I know you'd rather the Ukraine war ends first, but you
3: correct,
0: get my point.
3: Correct, but yeah. But I do understand that energy security is a big issue, and we hope that it could be resolved soon and both wars will end.
0: Ambassador, appreciate your time today. Thank you.
3: Thanks for having me.
0: Time now for a look at the weather. Here's News 24 weather meteorologist Marina Newman.
4: Coastal showers continue today across the east, looking at ongoing rainfall from the central coast all the way up into the tropics. But a warming trend begins at least for New South Wales. Meanwhile, 25 degrees and ongoing showers for Brisbane. Those coastal showers going to continue into the weekend, but drying out for Sydney siders. 24 degrees and partly sunny skies. Better chance for coastal showers continuing further north. And across the south, Melbourne, a high of 26 degrees, partly sunny skies. The beginning of that warming trend, unfortunately, comes to an end for the weekend. And across Adelaide, 26 degrees, partly sunny skies. That same warming trend, but cooling off as we head into the weekend as well. Finally, across WA, Perth, high of 22 this afternoon, partly sunny skies. Looking at the return of rainfall in the coming days. Plus, a major warm-up across the center. Alice Springs, 34 this afternoon. Temperature is going to continue to trend much warmer for the center, as well as the western region, as we head into the weekend.
0: Stay with us back in a moment. When we do return, we'll be live to Melbourne, Victorian Parliament's final question time about to kick off before the state election.

0: Another OpenAI rogue hack, this time on Medicare, the government launching an investigation.
1: It will look at this incident thoroughly, but it will also examine our posture in respect of emerging AI cyber threats.
0: Positive start to Xi Jinping's US trip as a trade truce is extended. The unemployment rate ticks up to 4.6%. That's the highest level in almost 5 years.
2: A major warming trend ahead for the south and the east, plus coastal showers continue for the coast. Tracking it out, coming up.
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0: Good to have your company on the program. Well, the Prime Minister has revealed an artificial intelligence agent created by OpenAI has infiltrated a government website. The breach occurred in June this year. It was only made public, though, on the sidelines of the UN General Assembly today. That was against the backdrop of the AI debate taking place this week. News 24 Chief News Anchor Kieran Gilbert is in New York and filed this report.
4: The AI companies call it misalignment. That's the language they use when an AI agent goes outside human direction or acts on its own initiative. And that's what's happened here with this Medicare database. This is how the Prime Minister announced this information today.
5: OpenAI's research team used an internal model to conduct internet-based research into public medicine spending. So that's how this began. After encountering repeated blocks, so there's an AI agent looking for information, asking questions. There were blocks clearly which were coming back telling the AI agent no. The AI agent found a way around those blocks. Didn't accept no for an answer, if you like. The model attempted alternate ways to obtain the info that it wanted, and this led to unauthorised access.
4: The original incident happened on June 18. OpenAI says it became aware of it in August. It was another month before they notified the government. And how did they do that? Via an email to the Social Services Department.
5: The discussion I had with Mr. Altman was a very frank discussion, but, you know, courteous in both directions, but very frank about what I saw as Australia's national interest and what I saw as a failure to occur here. Now, Mr. Altman has acknowledged there are issues with protocols.
4: Now, public and non-public information was accessed. The government's looking at whether three other agencies might have been breached here as well. At this stage, they believe no personal information has been accessed, but they're still investigating. It's early days. The Prime Minister spoke about that.
5: No personal information is believed to have been accessed at this stage, but investigations are ongoing. Evidence currently available is there is no broader compromise to the Services Australia network. Nonetheless, this situation is obviously unacceptable.
4: Now, as for Sam Altman himself, he's been busy here in New York. He addressed the UN Security Council with a familiar warning, one that he's been making public for several weeks now.
6: We could lose control of the future to AI. The risk is that it moves so fast that people can no longer follow what's happening or intervene when needed. This would obviously be terrible. These systems could concentrate too much power in too few hands. No one person or company or country should be able to use the most powerful AI models to impose their worldview on everyone else. We need a mechanism for complementary national and international frontier AI standards. Standards for measuring capabilities, assessing risks, determining whether safeguards are sufficient, and preserving meaningful human oversight.
4: This breach happened in Australia in June. This announcement, though, is reverberating in New York as the UN meets. It's meeting to discuss a range of issues, but this one, AI, is the issue of our time. Certainly a significant day in terms of Australia's digital safety. The questions are our digital borders and protection sufficient enough to deal with the world of AI? Kieran Gilbert, News 24, New York.
0: The Australian government is seeking to understand better exactly what has happened here and has launched an investigation live to our political reporter, Ruben Spargo. So, Ruben, talk us through what we know of the terms of reference so far.
7: Tom, the rapid review will help determine whether the current arrangements are fit for purpose to prepare for and respond to cyber incidents involving artificial intelligence. We can show you here that includes providing recommendations on reporting requirements relating to AI-driven cyber incidents and vulnerabilities, Commonwealth governance and information sharing arrangements for managing incidents, cooperation and information sharing obligations for AI firms, the adequacy of existing legislation, regulation and enforcement frameworks in deterring AI-driven cyber incidents, and mechanisms to strengthen government networks against AI vulnerabilities. The acting Prime Minister would not be drawn on whether OpenAI broke the law when one of its agents went rogue. Here's Richard Marles.
1: But we really wanted to firstly assure ourselves that the impact of the specific incident was, as I have said, relatively minor, and we do want to be able to reassure Australians about that. But the incident itself is obviously very serious. It's very serious. This is an unintended access, that's clear, but it definitely does raise questions about whether the law has been broken in respect of this.
7: We can show you here the timeline of events. The incident occurred on June 18. There are questions over why OpenAI took so long to notify Australian authorities about the June data breach. The government has also been asked why Services Australia took 5 days to notify the Australian Signals Directorate. The coalition is calling for ASD's funding to be increased to better detect threats. Here's James Patterson.
8: We need to be significantly scaling up and upgrading our cyber defences, and actually the best tools to do that are artificial intelligence tools.
9: This incident shouldn't change our view on welcoming these big companies, these data centres, onto our fair shores.
8: I don't think so, because the only alternative to that is a head-in-the-sand approach and hoping this passes us by. But AI is here. It is happening. We can't stop it. We can, if we take proactive steps, have a say in managing it.
7: Tom, what this specific incident means for government contracts and AI social licence remains unclear. The concern from within government is this technology is outpacing the government's ability to respond to it. Tom?
0: For more on this, I'm joined by Greg Sadler. He's the CEO of Good Ancestors. It's an Australian charity working to reduce catastrophic and existential risks, including from advanced AI. Thank you for your time. So the latest attack, in terms of sort of characterising it, we had the one on Hugging Face, and it was sort of characterised as really going rogue and AI agents cooperating. Is this a bit lower down the level of seriousness, the way this was carried out?
10: Yeah, so in our research, we draw a distinction between loss of control, so an agent that's escaped human authority, or just an agent that's exceeding its authority. So in this case, it seems like the agent has been told to do some research into Australian health data, and in doing that, it's exceeded its authority. It's done something that a human researcher would never have thought to do.
0: Yeah, so it's gone rogue because it got told, no, you can't have this data, and it said, I'll have it anyway.
10: Yeah, absolutely.
0: So it's still not, you know, entirely innocent. The outcome might have been, but the intent not so much.
10: Yeah, so it wasn't under the control of OpenAI and it wasn't doing things that were aligned with human values. And this is the problem that AI safety researchers have been warning about for years now.
0: And so is the cynical take with OpenAI, from what we've been told, this is what we're told so far by the government, that it essentially just found out about it in June, emailed in September a government generic, basically email address, you know, there'd be the bottom of the Services Australia saying, contact us. Oh, g'day, it's, Sam Altman here, maybe not him himself. We did this thing, sorry about that. That seems crazy, implausible, really.
10: Mm. So there's a failing here from OpenAI that it took them seemingly 2 months to realise that they had lost control of one of their AI agents and that it hacked into an ally's significant infrastructure, like the critical infrastructure of Australia has been hacked into by an agent controlled by one of our allies, and it's taken them 2 months to realise. And then it's taken government to accept this through an online portal, and then maybe a fortnight for that to filter through to the right channels of government. So we've seen failings on both the tech company and government here.
0: You think that should have somehow, dare I say, AI-driven algorithm should have pinged that straight through to a minister or office, basically?
10: Well, in lots of other safety critical incidents, we have accident incident reporting. So if there's a near miss on an aeroplane or a pharmaceutical makes someone sick, we have established legal regimes where people report what the incident is to an established front door, and then we have a process where we know what to do with it.
0: Or picking it up. A system should pick it up as well, which also presumably failed.
10: Yeah, how are we identifying these faults? And, I mean, one of the critical issues here is model access. So this happened in June while that stoush was happening with Anthropic and the Department of War about who gets access to frontier models. And we're in a situation now where you need to have access to frontier models to defend from other frontier models. So this model access question has to be coming to the fore.
0: That sort of brings me to risk of banks, because the US have been briefed on Mythos before it was released, because basically the company said, look, this is pretty advanced. You're going to need to up your defence. But do Australian banks get that same courtesy? Is that another thing where just we're left behind on that?
10: So it did take, we understand, months for Australia to secure access to Mythos to harden our national systems against these kinds of threats. And banks is one of those systems of national significance or critical infrastructure, but it's also things like the power grid. And you mentioned the Hugging Face incident before, but that was a tech company that doesn't have these legacy systems and complicated systems. Whereas if you think about our power grid, there's just millions of edge devices and legacy devices and solar panels that are connected to it that maybe haven't had the latest security updates and are vulnerable to these kinds of hacks. So we absolutely need to be worried about this, and we need to be getting this frontier access and we need to be having a say as a nation on this question.
0: Why would it matter if some solar panels don't have it? What could you disrupt there if you have access to a few solar panels?
10: Sure. Well, in a worst-case scenario, something like access to these batteries or solar panels could be used to destabilise the power grid and potentially cause cascading blackouts. So there are significant vulnerabilities.
0: Even from just a few different houses, basically, could do that.
10: This is the risk with these swarms of AI agents. So we're not talking about a single AI agent. We could be talking about thousands of them. So we're talking about cybersecurity risks that can happen at scale that
0: we've
10: not conceived of.
0: All these, they figure out a way to get into a certain brand of battery, target all of them, turn them off or send energy the wrong way, whatever, that sort of thing, en masse with thousands of agents.
10: Yeah, and these are sorts of risks that were hard to conceive of two years ago, but we absolutely need to be conceiving of now with AI.
0: And what about banks? I mean, if I think of worst case scenario, none of us really have cash. We've got a series of ones and zeros in a cloud, basically. What's the worst case? That it's all wiped, that the backup would be targeted? How bad could that look?
10: Yeah, I mean, we should hope that our banks are in a better position on cybersecurity, more centralised system than something like the power grid, which is more distributed. But absolutely, we need to be getting much more serious as a country about the scale of risks that AI is bringing to the table, what that means for our national security, and how do we get a significant say on the global stage for AI so that we can be meaningfully mitigating these risks.
0: Is that type of thing too simplistic? I mean, maybe I've watched one too many Bond films, that it's sort of, you know, what if we all woke up and every customer of a certain bank, their account just said zero? You can imagine, even if it only lasted for a few days, a few hours, the panic.
10: Well, it was very hard even a year ago to talk about the fact that we might have AI agents that have escaped human control that aren't aligned with human values. And if you said those sorts of things 3 years ago, like, you could be laughed out of the room, whereas now that's a serious global conversation we're having. So we need to take seriously the pace of progress that's happening on AI, and risks that weren't things that we read about before might become things that we need to worry about now.
0: Trump's basically saying, let it rip. The US is winning. China wants to compete with it. So is there much we can really do? If the US and China are intent to sort of go hell for leather, then what can the rest of the world do?
10: Yeah, so there are really basic things. So on accident incident reporting, we have this in other fields like aviation or pharmaceuticals. The EU has it, California has it, New York has it. So simply requiring people to tell us when something goes wrong with AI so it can be ingested and actioned by government, like, this is not the sort of ask that is going to offend the White House, given it's happening in so many other countries. And we also need to get a better seat at this table so we can contribute to our allies and build trusted relationships with these companies. And so doing
0: maybe
10: things
0: that's
10: like
0: this middle power elite alliance, which we're trying on a few different fronts. So is that how you get the seat realistically?
10: Yeah, so I think there's two ways. So one of the ways is, well, maybe there's many ways. One of them is building AI in Australia. So let's have more startups, let's have more sovereign AI businesses, let's build trusted relationships with these frontier AI companies and let them train AI in Australia so that our interests are their interests. Like, if they've got hundreds of employees in Australia, they won't want our banks to be hacked. So this is one step, and absolutely working with our friends in middle powers is another thing we can do.
0: Greg Sadler, appreciate your time today. Thank you.
10: No worries, thank you.
0: When we come back, we'll take a look at what to expect from Xi Jinping's visit with the US. Already, it seems some small progress on trade.

0: Welcome back. We are nearly 2 months until an election in Victoria. Let's go live to Melbourne, Victoria Parliament's final question time. It's been a fiery one so far.
1: Response by not being relevant.
2: It's not a point of order. I don't uphold the point of order. Minister, the Premier has concluded his answer on a minister's statement. Order! Order! Treasurer.
3: Thank you, Speaker. The Carroll Labor Government is pouring record investment into the health system Victorian families rely on, and regional Victoria is getting their fair share. Speaker, this year we're locking in a record $32 billion for Victoria's health system, including $3.9 billion in fresh investment. We've backed that up with more than $59 billion in additional health funding since taking office in 2014, a decade in which we've built and upgraded hospitals right across the state, from Footscray and Frankston to Maryborough, Cranbourne and Craigieburn, Speaker. We've hired an extra 17,000 more nurses and midwives to make sure every Victorian can access the healthcare they need across the state. We're driving that investment deep into the regions. This budget pumps $75 million into the Regional Health Infrastructure Fund, on top of the $655 million we're spending to upgrade Ballarat-based hospital and the $115 million to rebuild Maryborough Hospital as well, just to name a few. That's what responsible economic management delivers. 10 years of growing investment in the hospitals and health workers regional and metropolitan Victorians count on. But this election puts that record at risk, Speaker.
2: There are some, Speaker,
3: who would rip $40 billion out of the budget and put more than 30,000 Victorian jobs on the line. Cuts that would smash health services first.
2: The Leader of the Nationals has a point of order.
4: On the point of that, all members are required to be factual and the Minister is not being factual.
2: I don't uphold the point of order. The Treasurer.
3: Thank you.
2: The Treasurer.
3: Thank you, Speaker.
2: Leader of the Nationals and the Member for Mildura will come to order.
3: Thank you, Speaker. While Labor will protect health services,
2: there are some, Speaker. This is your last warning.
3: There are some who will cut from those services, Speaker. It's in their DNA. Cut, cut and cut. They've done it before. They'll do it again, Speaker. Jess Wilson's One Nation Liberal Coalition will leave Victorians without the health care they need.
2: Treasurer knows that you need to refer to members by their correct titles. Point of order, Member for Brighton.
5: And it's a misuse of the ministerial statement.
2: Come back to Minister has concluded his ministerial statement. On a question, the member for Ringwood.
6: Well, thank you, Speaker. My question is to the Premier. At the 2021 census, an estimated 30,660 Victorians were experiencing homelessness. Housing is the foundation from which people can find work, care for their families and rebuild their lives. I congratulate the government on their new plan to tackle rough sleeping, including tenancy support for another 1,000 people at risk of homelessness. What steps is the government taking to end roughing in Victoria?
2: Premier.
0: All right, we'll leave that there. 65 days, you can see this will be a bit of a longer, more straightforward question coming from within the Labor government. So 65 days until that election, the polling has Labor set to lose government. Who will form it remains the question, with One Nation unveiling more candidates today and currently very competitive in polling in the coalition, hoping it can finally get a second term this century. So more coverage on that, well, today and over the next couple of months will be a fascinating campaign with that One Nation presence. Xi Jinping has arrived for his White House meeting with the US President Donald Trump. In a move away from normal protocol, President Trump greeted Xi at the airport for a red carpet welcome and a full show of military power. Here's Washington correspondent Jonathan Kersley.
7: This was a meeting all about the optics for the domestic audiences of both leaders. US President Donald Trump greeting China's President Xi on the tarmac at Joint Base Andrews. Handshakes and conversation, flowers presented by children, a long silent walk, then the anthems and a flyover from a US B-1 Lancer bomber that seemed a little loud for the US President. China's president didn't flinch, but this ceremony was a move from the past, a move away from tradition. A US president doesn't usually greet their visiting counterpart at the airport. Barack Obama did it for the Pope in 2015, and JFK for British PM Harold Macmillan in 1962. On this occasion, it was the full red carpet and military affair, personnel and a squadron of fighter jets. moments like this are usually about the body language of the leaders. President Trump farewelled President Xi, who left in a separate car, different to last year in Alaska when Donald Trump shared the beast with Russia's President Vladimir Putin.
8: Great greeting, and I think they appreciate it. Tremendous people. Also, it's very nice for them that what they consider to be the most beautiful helipad ever built by far.
7: The top issue is AI, or SI, superintelligence, as President Trump now calls it, with both superpowers seemingly locked in an arms race over the technologies. China's ambassador to the US has already warned red lines on Taiwan can't be crossed. There will be a grand military welcome complete with B-2 bomber and F-22 flyovers when Xi Jinping makes his way to the White House. Then the talks, potentially around 3 hours long, the day ending with the big dinner, attended by the likes of Sam Altman, Jensen Huang from NVIDIA, and Elon Musk.
9: The new buildings, the new infrastructure, and it's also obvious to see that just walking around the streets, the increased prosperity of the average Chinese citizen has increased tremendously. Well, that's, you know, it's happened under President Xi's, while he's been the leader of China. So he's clearly done done an excellent job and is very capable. Any words I say do not do justice to the incredible majesty that is China. It's awesome.
10: Everybody wanted to be there. I would say you have the entire tech world, the entire banking world. I think it's the ultimate crowd. I wish we had more seats. That's the only problem.
11: We need to welcome them with the most respect. There is a lot of details that comes in to plan the state dinner. There is a protocol that you need to follow. Every detail, I was involved.
7: Ultimately, the world will be watching what happens when these two superpowers dine together.
0: Australia has inked a landmark deal alongside Ukraine, cementing a decade of security cooperation between the two nations. The agreement seals another $60 million in Australian support and an emotional pledge

0: security cooperation, backed by another $60 million in Australian support, $45 million in Defence Force equipment, $10 million for energy, and $5 million in humanitarian aid, taking Australia's total contribution since Russia's invasion to almost $1.9 billion.
1: Australia proudly stands with Ukraine. We made that commitment at the very beginning of this conflict, and we have not wavered and we will not waver.
0: His Ukrainian counterpart grateful for a partner that stayed by the nation's side.
2: Thank you for such great support from the very beginning of this war. Australian people always been on the side of Ukraine.
0: Australia will also help train Ukrainian forces and explore jointly producing air defences, missiles and drones. Canberra is also joining a UK and Norway-led coalition helping build Ukraine's naval capability.
2: And today we signed into, the strongest document between our countries, strategic document, security agreement.
0: 4.5 years into Russia's invasion, Anthony Albanese says Moscow's badly underestimated its opponent.
1: I think Russia thought it could just steamroll through in a matter of weeks. And what we have found is that the people of Ukraine were underestimated.
0: For the Prime Minister, the meeting became deeply personal.
1: I do want to just pay tribute to my friend here, and his leadership has been, I think, quite extraordinary.
0: Anthony Albanese became visibly moved, paying tribute to a president still leading a country at war. A friendship now sealed into a 10-year commitment between nations. Lauren Forbes, News 24.
3: Earlier I spoke live to Ukraine's ambassador Vasyl Marushnichenko, who says he is grateful for the work of the Prime Minister, but acknowledges more can be done.
4: I'm personally very grateful to Prime Minister Anthony Albanese. Seeing that footage where he is quite emotional is so heartening for me personally, but of course for all the Ukrainian community in Australia. Missiles is something that Ukraine is currently looking for, and that's in high demand. So, because as Russians are continuing to attack our critical infrastructure and hitting our civilian targets, we need air defense support. So we're trying to get any missiles where possible. And certainly if there was an opportunity to cooperate with Australia on purchasing some of those missiles or jointly working on some of those projects, that would be very much welcome.
3: The Brisbane Lions will be sweating on the result of Lachie Neale's second appeal after his grand final suspension was upheld on Tuesday. For the rest of the side, it's business as usual as they prepare for an historic, possible three-peat.
5: Eric, you're in another grand final. How does that feel?
6: Yeah, it's pretty special. There's been so much hard work behind the scenes from everyone at the footy club, so it's a nice little reward for so much effort that a lot of people have put in.
5: And missing out last year, it must mean even more to you.
6: Yes and no. I mean, I missed out in 2021 with an ACL and we got knocked out in straight sets, and that was very, very hard to go through. But to miss out last year, I still was still able to see a lot of my best mates win a flag, which was really, really a lot easier than 2021, that's for sure.
5: And how about the knee, man? Like, it's, you know, the most catastrophic injury to come back from in footy, but you're in career best form. Like, how have you done it?
6: Look, I've had a lot of support throughout my rehab process. Obviously, you know, as soon as you do an ACL, you're out for a minimum 9 months. So I got to work. I got to work really, really hard early on in my rehab. And obviously, throughout my whole career, I've been very, very lucky with injuries as well. So I've spent a lot of time out in the footy, on the track, that is. But when you know you're going to be out for 9 months, you can start to do a bit of a work on different codes and things like that. So I was able to do a bit of work in the pool and obviously spend a bit more time in the gym. So I feel like that's sort of starting to translate onto the footy field.
5: Fags last week said you'd put on 8 kilos. Is that true? And if so, can you drop your workout plan?
6: Let's not let facts get in the way of a good story, eh?
5: Yeah. Have you put on any weight? Was that true?
6: Yeah, I have. I mean, it fluctuates a little bit because you're playing a fair bit of footy. Yeah, it comes and goes. Yeah.
5: Do you feel like better playing a bit more muscly?
6: Yeah, I mean, obviously playing three keys, your position changed a little bit with Oscar and Logan in the team as well. So that's changed a little bit. I feel like that's helped us. Got us some some isolation and

0: genuine one-on-one looks, which has been great, and I feel like we've complemented each other quite well.
1: Fags had a nice moment in the press conference last week where he said there was a great moment in that last home game where the fans were chanting your name. Given that you've had a little bit of a, you know, test your relationship with some parts of the fan base, was that lovely for yourself?
0: Yeah, I mean, it's nice. It's good to... It's always nice to be on the right side of the fans. And, I mean, I love the Brisbane supporters. They're so passionate. Yeah, no, it was really, really nice. I mean, they had a few different chances as well. I think they were chanting 8 more years with Bales and stuff like that, which was nice. It was pretty cool to see Brisbane fans get behind us.
1: And I guess it doesn't ever get comfortable, but are you guys comfortable in grand final week now, given you've experienced it so many times?
0: Oh, I think you can't get comfortable. We learned that earlier in the final series when we played Sydney. We were comfortable, and I think our result showed that. So you've got to be uncomfortable going into any game. Otherwise, you're going to get shown up. I mean, there's only 1% to 2%, and if you're off mentally just marginally, I think the opposition's going to get on top of you pretty quickly.
1: Well, and obviously, we don't know the outcome, but how did you guys find out about Lachie Neal copping that charge? You know, how did that go through the group?
0: I found it on Twitter like everyone else, really. We'll see what happens over the next 24 to 48 hours.
1: If he is suspended, you'd, of course, back someone to come in. You know, you guys have really built that next man up mentality over the years.
0: Yeah, I mean, we've had that, obviously, with me individually as well. Ty came in last year and played in my position, which was, you saw how seamlessly he fit in. We've always had that mentality, but we're not going to jump to conclusions either. We'll just wait and see what happens over the next 24 to 48 hours.
2: There you go. Build-up continues. I wish he'd be just told us all how to bulk up a bit because I've failed over the years. But anyway, he's keeping secrets. When we come back, we'll take a look at how farmers will be able to fast-track visa applications during planting and harvesting and a bit of a backdown from the government.

0: Welcome back. Well, the government has responded as farmers have been concerned about whether or not they'll have enough people to pick their crops. It's because if it goes slow on working holiday makers or backpacker visas, as they're colloquially known. Joining me live now from Mildura is Shadow Regional Health and Communications Minister Anne Webster. Thanks for your time. So in terms of the change, it seems like a short-term one, but there will be a prioritisation for visas or people linked to specific jobs around harvest and so on. Is that your understanding?
1: Yeah, that is my understanding, Tom. Thanks for having me. So we've been advocating for farmers. I have got so many who are broadacre farmers, use massive and expensive equipment and rely year on year for the same backpackers coming back because they use it in the northern hemisphere and then come down and do the harvest in Australia. It has worked beautifully from the UK, Ireland, Canada, and then Tony Burke got nervous about migration and decided that he had to somehow bring the NOM down, the net overseas migration number down, and so he thought he'd go after the farmers because they don't vote for him. That's my short quip for you, Tom. It is really incredibly difficult to talk to farmers every day and hear that they are waiting, they're hay baling right now. And, you know, next week and the week after, they are doing canola and barley and wheat. And this is after fuel and fertiliser crises, you know, some arguably could have been better. We're now in another fuel crisis. So this whole backpacker mess under Tony Burke has been a shocker. For him to now effectively make the National Farmers Federation a subsidiary of the Department of Immigration, where all farmers can write to the National Farmers Federation with their visa applicants, and then the National Farmers Federation has a straight pathway for the department to prioritise those visas. I mean, what a mess. Okay. Honestly, so what a mess. You cannot make this stuff up.
0: Let me ask you about the longer-term proposal from Labor. So on the ballot system for backpackers, whereby if you do your initial number of days in first year and the second year is 6 months, you can still get the extra year, but it's a ballot system. Is that a neat solution?
1: No, it's a terrible solution. Why even focus on the backpackers? They're not the ones who are overstaying. Labor are afraid of touching, you know, the golden egg for the universities, which is international students. They overstay, not all of them, obviously, but there are overstayers there. And it's not the farming communities. That is the issue. This is absolutely political. It is typical of what we are seeing of Labor. They come in to, you know, save the day, so-called, a ballot system on the third year, reducing the number from 31,000 to 5,000, just 5,000, is honestly an insult to our farming communities. Once again, Labor are making it hard for our farmers and our regional communities to grow food and fibre for the nation and the world, and it is honestly unacceptable.
0: You mentioned UK backpackers. They don't actually have to work in the regions, do they? That's a bit of a...
1: No. That's true, but they do come across.
0: Isn't that a problem?
1: But
0: isn't that a problem in the system that they don't have that requirement to do that anymore?
1: Well, it depends on how many others they're allowing to come through. I mean, that agreement with the UK was, as you would know, part of the free trade agreement, you know, it's equal play, UK to Australia or Australia to UK, for people to be able to go and work. You know, whether that needs to be tweaked in the long term, I'll leave that to the ministers.
0: But there has been a huge increase in UK backpackers specifically, a big increase, and when every little bit of migration's being looked at as to do we need it, you know, your party wants to bring the NOM down further than Labor does. That does seem like that's we're talking tens of thousands there. That's a bit of a problem, isn't it?
1: Well, if you're talking about net overseas migration, I think you're really talking about which people are coming in. The focus for the coalition has been about what kind of person who is coming in and the values they bring in. And, of course, as Angus Taylor
0: said, backpackers are part of the NOM.
1: Whether they're
0: under the 12-16 rule, most of the backpackers are part of that NOM. They're not excluded.
1: No, but the thing is, it's the overstage. You've got to look where the actual problems are, and it's not the backpackers who are the problem.
0: Well, there are overstays within backpackers as well, and there are visa hoppers within that category.
1: They're still not the major problem, though, Tom. You would know that it's international students, largely, and then, of course, all of the additional family members that are coming with those students and with other workers as they come into Australia. The whole migration debate is something that needs to be had. The discussion needs to be had. And, of course, the Coalition has already said we have already committed to around or under 170,000 to match housing. That is a key issue. The other thing I'd point out to you, Tom, is that in farming, they provide the accommodation. Largely, they provide the accommodation for their backpackers. So it's not a drain on the housing issue.
0: No, but that final year, once they qualify for it, the third year, there's no requirement to be in the region. So that's theoretically the problem that Labor could fix with its ballot system. I'm not saying it's I'm not going to bat for it. It's up there for debate, but that's obviously part of the factor on how many people are in our cities. Let me ask you, though, your colleague Dan Tehan has outlined the plan on energy. He did talk about subsidised coal-fired power. Would you be happy with a new coal-fired power plant in your electorate?
1: Absolutely. What Australia needs is reliable and affordable electricity. We do not have that under the current system. And for people who don't know, my electorate has been, I should find another word than targeted, but I can tell you right now, my community feels targeted for renewable energy projects that are ripping through prime agricultural land. The lack of social licence has been appalling, and the proposals that Dan Tehan has brought forward, the policy work, is incredibly important. And one of the things that I did myself was to write up legislation to protect prime ag land, literally from that kind of bulldozing of swathes of prime ag land. And I think it should be protected. Farmers want it to be protected. We need to be able to grow food and fibre into the future.
0: Got to leave it there, Anne Webster. Thanks for your time.
1: No worries.
0: Well, Australia's unemployment rate has risen. It's at its highest level now in nearly 5 years. It is in part due to thousands of extra people joining the workforce during August. Business reporter Ed Boyd has more.
2: 68,000 people actually joined the workforce and became part of the Bureau of Stats numbers that they counted during August, which actually meant the unemployment rate went up because a lot of people that joined the workforce during August did not actually find a job. They became unemployed. So you can see here the unemployment rate was 4.5%. It lifted to 4.6. We got a few more slides we can show you here. Jobless rate is at the highest level since November of 2021. Not 2011, it's 2021. But you can see here the unemployment rate going back to 2024, it had a 3 in front of it. It has now surged to 4.6%. It sort of bounced around for the past few months between 4.5 and 4.5 and 4.6. And now we're up to 4.6. So the unemployment rate in trend terms is going up. We might have one more slide to show you here, just showing the number of people that joined the workforce. You can see number of employed people, a number of jobs created was almost 40,000. But the number of unemployed people increased as well to a bit over 28,000. So that's people joining the workforce and not actually finding work. Because of that, the participation rate, which is the percentage of people either in work or actively looking for work, increased to 67.1%. So that is a very high number of participation in our economy. Hours work lifted as well. What we're seeing is the unemployment rate started the year a little bit over 4. It's now slowly ticking further and further ahead. It's now at 4.6%. There's potential for it to go a little bit higher as we get towards December.
0: When we come back, the Premier heads to a pub in Victoria to try to convince voters to vote Labor.

0: Victorian pubs will be able to stay open an extra 2 hours. That's under new rules being proposed by State Premier Ben Carroll. If he's re-elected in November, Jack Nioff reports from Melbourne.
1: A re-elected Carroll Labor government will introduce fast-track licences for the state's more than 700 pubs, allowing them to trade until 3 a.m. Currently, venues need a nightclub licence to stay open past 1 a.m. It'll bring Victoria in line with other states like New South Wales, where pubs have a standard 4 a.m. closing time. Premier Ben Carroll is selling the move as a boost to business and jobs. While some punters have welcomed the extra drinking hours, some Victorians think it'll be disruptive and lead to antisocial behaviour. The government's announced that pubs are staying open 2 hours later. Do you like that idea?
2: Yes. Perfect. Great idea. Wish they were open now, to be honest.
3: I think it's crazy. I think what good happens after 1 o'clock in the morning?
2: I guess it's a good opportunity. I reckon I should do it, especially for Saturday night if the Dockers get up, 100%.
4: It's definitely more disruptive for the residents.
5: I don't see what the gain would be. You know, there are certainly facilities around that people can go to after hours.
6: I think anything that helps the hospitality industry is a good thing.
1: The state government is also promising to cut the decision time frame for licence applications from 11 weeks to 6 weeks. Dogs will also be allowed inside pubs under the pledge new rules.
7: We're going to make sure, as an automatic right, the pubs can open to 3 a.m. Today's about supporting small businesses. They're in the heart of every community. Pubs, publicans, more patrons means more jobs and a great local thriving economy.
1: If re-elected, Ben Carroll's government will create a dedicated planning pathway to make renovation approvals easier for venues. Employees under the age of 18 will be allowed to clear tables, and a review will be launched to allow more all-age live music events.
8: I think it's very welcome that Ben Carroll is talking about extending the trading hours so that Victorians can truly celebrate the absolute destruction of his government. But I can assure you, we will be partying the minute that government falls longer than 3 a.m.
1: This is the last sitting week of Parliament before Victorians go to the polls in 9 weeks.
0: It was a fiery day in New Zealand's Parliament as lawmakers delivered their final speeches before heading for the campaign trail. That's ahead of November's election. Correspondent Bridie Whitten reports.
9: New Zealand's lawmakers took their final parting shots at each other before trading the debating chamber for the campaign trail.
10: This Parliament has spent hours and hours making English an official language. And the three men in charge of this country have decided to waste all of our time defining what a woman is.
9: Leaders from the Greens, Labor and Māori Party using the last sitting day to challenge New Zealand's centre-right coalition.
10: Nothing will get in the way of the government's growth agenda, Mr. Speaker. Not the climate that is necessary for life on earth as we know it. Not the health of our soil or our air or our water.
11: They promised to fix the cost of living. They have made everything worse for New Zealanders.
12: This has been the most anti-Māori, anti-Tiriti, anti-Taiao, anti-worker government in a generation.
9: Prime Minister Christopher Luxon listing off his government's achievements, including a free trade agreement with India.
13: And we have 22 months of manufacturing growth. Exports, record exports, up $20 billion. Tourism back above pre-COVID levels. First home buyers are actually a record share of the market at 29%.
9: Before turning on the left.
13: Is National considering a capital gains tax?
14: No.
13: Are we considering a land tax on your farm? What about scrapping investment boost?
14: No.
13: An inheritance tax?
14: No.
13: A new 45% top income tax rate?
14: No.
9: Speeches weren't without theatre.
15: We know what a treaty is. We know what a woman is.
14: Aha.
15: We know what we... Oh, it's got them going.
16: Marama Davidson has certainly been taking Chloe Swarbrick's advice to touch grass. I think the only problem is there is a such thing as touching too much grass.
9: Māori relations are a major flashpoint for New Zealand's government. It faced intense pushback over plans to reinterpret the country's founding document, the Treaty of Waitangi, as well as for repealing or reversing dozens of laws which enshrined the special status of Māori people in national life. ACT leader David Seymour vowing to keep the debate alive.
17: The ACT Party will continue to campaign for one law for all, one future together, equal rights between the law as human beings, not discriminated against on the basis of when our ancestors arrived in this country.
9: That political debate will now play out across the country and at kitchen tables before voters have their say on November 7.
0: Time now for a look at the weather. Here's News 24 weather meteorologist Marina Newman.
18: Coastal showers continue today across the east, looking at ongoing rainfall from the central coast all the way up into the tropics. But a warming trend begins at least for New South Wales. Meanwhile, 25 degrees and ongoing showers for Brisbane. Those coastal showers going to continue into the weekend, but drying out for Sydneysiders. 24 degrees and partly sunny skies. Better chance for coastal showers continuing further north. And across the south, Melbourne, a high of 26 degrees, partly sunny skies. The beginning of that warming trend, unfortunately, comes to an end for the weekend. And across Adelaide, 26 degrees, partly sunny skies. That same warming trend, but cooling off as we head into the weekend as well. Finally, across WA, Perth, high of 22 this afternoon, partly sunny skies. Looking at the return of rainfall in the coming days. Plus, a major warm-up across the center. Alice Springs, 34 this afternoon. Temperature is going to continue to trend much warmer for the center, as well as the western region, as we head into the weekend.
0: Let's bring in Ashley Gillen, who's up next with Afternoon Agenda. Ash, what's coming up?
19: Tom, we're crossing live to Melbourne in a few moments for a full wrap of Victoria's Question Time today. It certainly was a feisty one. Plus, we're going to look closer at this Medicare AI breach and get some advice for people who are thinking about their own health data and how to keep it protected. We're being told that patient info wasn't likely accessed this time, but we all do hand over a lot of personal health data to Medicare, to MyHealth. So it is, of course, concerning to think of AI agents potentially getting hold of that and doing who knows what with it. Also, as you've been reporting, the US bestowing a lot of pomp and ceremony on Xi Jinping during his US visit. We'll look at how that China-US relationship's tracking and how those superpowers are likely to handle those calls we're seeing around guardrails for AI. So plenty coming up starting in the next few minutes.
0: Look forward to it. Ash, thank you. That's it for Newsday, but stay with us for Afternoon Agenda.

0: News 24 will be back after this short break. Live with Ashley Gillen. This is Afternoon Agenda.
1: Hello, great to be with you on Afternoon Agenda. I'm Ashley Gillen. Our top stories today. Victorian MPs switch into campaign mode after a final fiery question time before November's state election.
2: Following the government's grubby cover-up deal with the Greens...
3: The man who did a dirty deal with One Nation to cut work from home.
1: The government launches an investigation into another rogue OpenAI breach, this time on Medicare.
4: So it definitely does raise questions about whether the law has been broken in respect of this.
1: And a US and China trade truce extended as Xi Jinping touches down for talks in Washington. Well, the final question time has wrapped up in Victorian Parliament as members now prepare for the two-month campaign ahead. Our state political reporter, Georgie Dickerson, is live for us. So, Georgie, take us through how the day has panned out.
5: Certainly been a jam-packed day, and of course, Ash, it's still going. We've just wrapped up question time here in Victorian Parliament. But of course, the day started bright and early for Premier Ben Carroll. He started at, of course, a pub, marking the start, almost the start of the long weekend here in Victoria. He then obviously came back here to Spring Street, where, of course, the real work started on trying to pass this legislation in terms of IBAC measures. They are trying to give IBAC additional powers to follow the money, to give them better measures to be able to investigate items here in Victoria. Of course, this comes as the Royal Commission started yesterday into the construction sector here in Victoria. Now, the opposition has had issues with some of the amendments that have been put forward. They've put forward amendments of their own, and that was really going to be the major part of debate this afternoon as to whether the opposition's amendments would be accepted in the upper house. But here's what took place in question time a short time ago.
2: Following the government's grubby cover-up deal with the Greens, why is it Carroll government policy to provide a protection racket with public interest immunity to former Premiers Daniel Andrews and the member for Bendigo East?
3: From the man who did a dirty deal with One Nation to cut work from home. Speaker, we're on integrity. You are all talk.
5: So one last chance for both sides to take aim at each other before they head into campaign mode before November 28, when Victorians will head to the polls. But of course, a big issue that has been impacting Parliament and of course the issues that voters want to see addressed is the issue of corruption within Victoria. The Royal Commission into the construction sector started yesterday, and already there was quite damning allegations that had been put forward, some of them levelled at former Premier Jacinta Allen. Now, this hearing is going to be going throughout the time that campaign mode will be happening here in Victoria. The Commissioner are making it clear that two blocks of public hearings will be held before the end of the year. One of those first lots of public hearings will wrap up in mid-November. Of course, the November state election is on November 28. But I asked the Premier, Ben Carroll, what he made of some of those items that were shown in the Royal Commission yesterday.
6: One of the documents that was tendered related to something that the former Premier Jacinta Allen had signed that related to alleged incidents on work sites. Do you think the former Premier Jacinta Allen was misleading Victorians and about what she knew and when she knew it?
7: Look, we had the first day of hearings yesterday. Let's let the Royal Commission get on with their job.
5: So, Ash, debate will continue here in the upper house this afternoon in relation to IBAC, and of course the attention then turns to November 28.
1: Georgie, thanks for the update. Well, Prime Minister Anthony Albanese has revealed that artificial intelligence agents created by OpenAI has infiltrated a government website portal. The breach occurred in June this year, but was only made public on the sidelines of the UN General Assembly today. It was against the backdrop of the artificial intelligence debate, which has been taking place this week. Our News 24 chief news anchor, Kieran Gilbert, is in New York. He filed this report.
8: The AI companies call it misalignment. That's the language they use when an AI agent goes outside human direction or acts on its own initiative. And that's what's happened here with this Medicare database. This is how the Prime Minister announced this information today.
9: OpenAI's research team used an internal model to conduct internet-based research into public medicine spending. So that's how this began. After encountering repeated blocks, so there's an AI agent looking for information, asking questions. There were blocks clearly which were coming back telling the AI agent, no. The AI agent found a way around those blocks. Didn't accept no for an answer, if you like. The model attempted alternate ways to obtain the info that it wanted, and this led to unauthorised access.
8: The original incident happened on June 18. OpenAI says it became aware of it in August. It was another month before they notified the government. And how did they do that? Via an email to the Social Services Department.
9: The discussion I had with Mr. Altman was a very frank discussion, but, you know, courteous in both directions, but very frank about what I saw as Australia's national interest and what I saw as a failure to occur here. Now, Mr. Altman has acknowledged there are issues with protocols.
8: Now, public and non-public information was accessed. The government's looking at whether three other agencies might have been breached here as well. At this stage, they believe no personal information has been accessed, but they're still investigating. It's early days. The Prime Minister spoke about that.
9: No personal information is believed to have been accessed at this stage, but investigations are ongoing. Evidence currently available is there is no broader compromise to the Services Australia network. Nonetheless, this situation is obviously unacceptable.
8: Now, as for Sam Altman himself, he's been busy here in New York. He addressed the UN Security Council with a familiar warning, one that he's been making public for several weeks now.
10: We could lose control of the future to AI. The risk is that it moves so fast that people can no longer follow what's happening or intervene when needed. This would obviously be terrible. These systems could concentrate too much power in too few hands. No one person or company or country should be able to use the most powerful AI models to impose their worldview on everyone else. We need a mechanism for complementary national and international frontier AI standards. Standards for measuring capabilities, assessing risks, determining whether safeguards are sufficient, and preserving meaningful human oversight.
8: This breach happened in Australia in June. This announcement, though, is reverberating in New York as the UN meets. It's meeting to discuss a range of issues, but this one, AI, is the issue of our time. Certainly a significant day in terms of Australia's digital safety. The questions are our digital borders and protection sufficient enough to deal with the world of AI? Kieran Gilbert, News 24, New York.
1: And the Australian government is launching a task force to counter AI cyber threats after that rogue OpenAI agent hacked into Medicare data. Our political reporter Ruben Spargo has more.
11: This rapid review will help determine whether current arrangements are fit for purpose to prepare for and respond to cyber incidents involving AI.
12: The task force will inform recommendations on reporting requirements relating to AI-driven cyber incidents and vulnerabilities, Commonwealth governance and information sharing arrangements for managing incidents, cooperation and information sharing obligations of AI firms, the adequacy of existing legislative, regulatory and enforcement frameworks in deterring AI-driven cyber incidents, and mechanisms to strengthen government networks against AI vulnerabilities.
4: But we really wanted to, firstly, assure ourselves that the impact of the specific incident was, as I have said, relatively minor, and we do want to be able to reassure Australians about that. But the incident itself is obviously very serious. It's very serious. This is an unintended access, that's clear, but it definitely does raise questions about whether the law has been broken in respect of this.
12: There are questions over why OpenAI took so long to notify Australian authorities about the June data breach. The government has also been asked why Services Australia took 5 days to notify the Australian Signals Directorate. The coalition is calling for ASD's funding to be increased to better detect threats.
13: We need to be significantly scaling up and upgrading our cyber defences, and actually the best tools to do that are artificial intelligence tools.
14: This incident shouldn't change our view on welcoming these big companies, these data centres, onto our fair shores.
13: I don't think so, because the only alternative to that is a head-in-the-sand approach and hoping this passes us by, but AI is here.
12: What the incident means for future government contracts and for AI's social licence remains unanswered.
11: One of the government's major concerns is the technology is moving so quickly, it's outpacing Australia's ability to respond.
1: Do see this after the break. A landmark deal inked with Ukraine, plus a warm welcome in Washington for China's Xi Jinping. We'll bring you more analysis on what's to come during the high-profile talks with Donald Trump.

0: Welcome back. Xi Jinping has arrived for his White House meeting with US President Donald Trump. In a move away from normal protocol, President Trump greeted Xi at the airport for a red carpet welcome and full show of military power. Here's our Washington correspondent, Jonathan Kersley.
1: This was a meeting all about the optics for the domestic audiences of both leaders. US President Donald Trump greeting China's President Xi on the tarmac at Joint Base Andrews. Handshakes and conversation, flowers presented by children, a long silent walk, then the anthems and a flyover from a US B-1 Lancer bomber that seemed a little loud for the US president. China's president didn't flinch, but this ceremony was a move from the past, a move away from tradition. A US president doesn't usually greet their visiting counterpart at the airport. Barack Obama did it for the Pope in 2015, and JFK for British PM Harold Macmillan in 1962. On this occasion, it was the full red carpet and military affair, personnel and a squadron of fighter jets. Moments like this are usually about the body language of the leaders. President Trump farewelled President Xi, who left in a separate car, different to last year in Alaska when Donald Trump shared the beast with Russia's President Vladimir Putin.
2: Great greeting, and I think they appreciate it. Tremendous people. Also, it's very nice for them that what they consider to be the most beautiful helipad ever built by far.
1: The top issue is AI, or SI, superintelligence, as President Trump now calls it, with both superpowers seemingly locked in an arms race over the technologies. China's ambassador to the US has already warned red lines on Taiwan can't be crossed. There will be a grand military welcome complete with B-2 bomber and F-22 flyovers when Xi Jinping makes his way to the White House. Then the talks, potentially around 3 hours long, the day ending with the big dinner, attended by the likes of Sam Altman, Jensen Huang from NVIDIA, and Elon Musk.
3: The new buildings, the new infrastructure, and it's also obvious to see that just walking around the streets, the increased prosperity of the average Chinese citizen has increased tremendously. All that's, you know, it's happened under President Xi's, while he's been the leader of China. So he's clearly done an excellent job and is very capable. Any words I say do not do justice to the incredible majesty that is China. It's awesome.
4: Everybody wanted to be there. I would say you have the entire tech world, the entire banking world. I think it's the ultimate crowd. I wish we had more seats. That's the only problem.
5: We need to welcome them with the most respect. There is a lot of details that comes in to plan the state dinner. There is a protocol that you need to follow. Every detail, I was involved.
1: Ultimately, the world will be watching what happens when these two superpowers dine together.
0: And joining us live with more analysis now is Sam Raghavan, Director of International Security Program at the Lowy Institute. Sam, really appreciate your time. Thank you. As we saw, the US is really rolling out the red carpet for Xi. How would you characterize the relationship as it stands between those two leaders?
6: Well, the amount of pomp and ceremony is, I think, an implicit acknowledgement on the part of the US president that China is an equal, and he has said that before. He's referred to the US and China as AG2. That status for China is something actually that gets a lot of resistance in official Washington, the so-called Beltway crowd. There is a refusal, I think, to acknowledge China's real status in the world, but it's already an economy at least four-fifths the size of the US economy, and maybe even bigger than the US economy, depending on how you manage it. So as we know of President Trump, he has many flaws, but I think one of his strengths is that he's not beholden to some of the old shibboleths, the old the long-held beliefs of American supremacy that are held within the Washington foreign policy establishment. The US and China have to share power now, and summits like this one take us, you know, a small distance towards what will hopefully be a peaceful accommodation between these two giants.
0: We know AI, of course, is the hot topic. How is China approaching AI and regulation of it? Donald Trump, we've seen this week, has really rejected the need to try and slow things down.
6: Huge topic. And it seems as if both sides are racing ahead in slightly different ways. For China, it appears that their focus is very much on the practical end of AI and on merging it together with production. So, you know, roughly a third of all the goods, of all the stuff that's made in the world right now is made in China. And typically, as countries rise up the income ladder, as they become richer, that kind of production, particularly at the lower end, tends to go to lower income countries. But China is trying to ensure that that doesn't happen, that it hangs on, not just that it builds up the capability to manufacture at the very highest end, but that it keeps everything. And one way to do that in the face of rising labor costs is robotics, and robotics coupled with AI. So that appears to be China's focus. America's focus seems to be, at least the big Silicon Valley companies, towards general intelligence, super intelligence, as President Trump calls it.
0: And we have seen news around that extension of the US-China trade agreement. We know that there was a lot of debate about how that would work in reality with the flow of critical minerals, for example, between the two nations since that trade deal was initially struck. When it comes to the economy, what other issues are going to be on the agenda for these talks?
6: I think there's been some rumours about China potentially buying some more Boeing aeroplanes, and maybe that will be announced tomorrow. But the bigger picture here is that China wants to build companies that can compete at every level, at the very highest levels of producing high-tech goods. So that means not just chips, where it's significantly behind. It also means military equipment, where it's still generally behind, but catching up really fast and ahead in some areas. It also means aviation. So China wants to build its own version of Boeing or Airbus where it could compete on the international market. So we may see some short-term concessions. As you say, we've got an extension of the trade deal. But the bigger picture here is that China aims to compete on all fronts.
0: Just on Russia, we've seen the Trump administration invite the Russian President Vladimir Putin to go to Mar-a-Lago, to President Donald Trump's resort in December for that next G20 summit. Has Putin shown any keenness to resume participating in that forum?
6: Well, I don't know about that, but he certainly hasn't shown any real desire to end the conflict in Ukraine. And that ought to be a bit of a break on those summit talks. I mean, you might expect, even if the Europeans develop the backbone, that they may boycott any such talks if the Russians are allowed to attend, if Vladimir Putin is allowed to attend. It appears at the moment that Russia, despite the severe losses that it's faced on the battlefield now since 2022, has not lost its resolve to prosecute this conflict. It doesn't feel yet it's in a position where it has to come to the table with Ukraine and with the United States.
0: Sam Rogovin, really appreciate your insights. Thank you.
6: Great.
0: Well, Australia has inked a landmark deal alongside Ukraine, cementing a decade of security cooperation between the two nations. The agreement seals another $60 million in Australian support and an emotional pledge from Anthony Albanese that Canberra will not waver.
7: Open arms for an old friend.
8: Where is everything?
9: Very well.
8: Good.
9: Very well.
8: Great to hear.
7: Before getting down to business, side by side in New York, Australia and Ukraine inking a decade-long security partnership on paper.
9: We could just do that there. We're going to pay ourselves.
7: The deal locks in long-term defence and security cooperation, backed by another $60 million in Australian support. $45 million in Defence Force equipment, $10 million for energy, and $5 million in humanitarian aid, taking Australia's total contribution since Russia's invasion to almost $1.9 billion.
8: Australia proudly stands with Ukraine. We made that commitment at the very beginning of this conflict, and we have not wavered and we will not waver.
7: His Ukrainian counterpart grateful for a partner that stayed by the nation's side.
10: Thank you for such great support from the very beginning of this war. Australian people always been on the side of Ukraine.
7: Australia will also help train Ukrainian forces and explore jointly producing air defences, missiles and drones. Canberra is also joining a UK and Norway-led coalition helping build Ukraine's naval capability.
10: And today we signed into, I think, that the strongest document between our countries, strategic document, security agreement.
7: 4.5 years into Russia's invasion, Anthony Albanese says Moscow's badly underestimated its opponent.
8: I think Russia thought it could just steamroll through in a matter of weeks. And what we have found is that the people of Ukraine were underestimated.
7: For the Prime Minister, the meeting became deeply personal.
8: I do want to just pay tribute to my friend here, and his leadership has been, I think, quite extraordinary.
7: Anthony Albanese became visibly moved, paying tribute to a president still leading a country at war. A friendship now sealed into a 10-year commitment between nations. Lauren Forbes, News 24.
0: President Donald Trump's Board of Peace has announced a $3.48 billion Gaza restoration plan. More than 2 million residents have been displaced by the conflict between Israel and Hamas, and most buildings in the coastal city are reduced to rubble. The six-month program to begin rebuilding Gaza remains tentative, but as the board acknowledges, both parties remain at odds over a US-backed ceasefire plan. Members of the president's organization are positive of further progress.
11: This new government cannot govern unless that infrastructure is systematically destroyed. Hamas have agreed in principle that it should be. And that was a landmark agreement.
12: All of us together, under the leadership of President Trump, who is the greatest president out there, and Trump, who is the greatest president out there ever, we will succeed in addressing a challenge that is not

0: Welcome back. Australia's unemployment rate has risen to its highest level in nearly 5 years, thanks to thousands of people joining the workforce during August. Edward Boyd reports.
1: 68,000 people actually joined the workforce and became part of the Bureau of Stats numbers that they counted during August, which actually meant the unemployment rate went up because a lot of people that joined the workforce during August did not actually find a job. They became unemployed. So you can see here the unemployment rate was 4.5%. It lifted to 4.6. We've got a few more slides we can show you here. Jobless rate is at the highest level since November of 2021, not 2011, it's 2021. But you can see here the unemployment rate going back to 2024, it had a 3 in front of it. It has now surged to 4.6%. It sort of bounced around for the past few months between 4.5 and 4.5 and 4.6. And now we're up to 4.6. So the unemployment rate in trend terms is going up. We might have one more slide to show you here, just showing the number of people that joined the workforce. You can see number of employed people, a number of jobs created was almost 40,000. But the number of unemployed people increased as well to a bit over 28,000. So that's people joining the workforce and not actually finding work. Because of that, the participation rate, which is the percentage of people either in work or actively looking for work, increased to 67.1%. So that is a very high number of participation in our economy. Hours worked lifted as well. What we're seeing is the unemployment rate started the year a little bit over 4. It's now slowly ticking further and further ahead. It's now at 4.6%. There's potential for it to go a little bit higher as we get towards December.
0: The Communications Minister, Annika Wells, is defending ministerial powers outlined in its proposed digital duty of care restrictions on big tech companies. It follows a strong rebuke from the Trump administration.

0: Queensland political reporter Harry Clark explains.
1: Under the digital duty of care proposal, the communications minister will be able to declare foreseeable harm with regard to online content and will have powers to issue removal notices to social media companies. To that, there's strong backlash from within Australia and abroad. News 24's Pulse survey found almost half of Australians saying they're uncomfortable with the minister having the power to decide what is and isn't harmful content. In the age bracket 18 to 24, the figure is 63%.
2: The impetus around that is urgency. We want people to be able to, or we want a new serious harm to be designated when parents wake up to find their children have had their photographs of them at the beach nudified overnight by Grok, which is what happened to us in early January. When that happens to your child, you as a parent want that new serious harm and consequences designated as soon as possible.
1: The Trump administration has raised, quote, serious concerns. In responding to public consultation on the draft Digital Duty of Care bill, the United States Embassy warned the policy would be, quote, extraterritorial censorship of protected speech on major US-based online platforms.
2: We are working here to make big tech responsible for their actions on Australian shores. Overnight's example demonstrates that big tech clearly does not feel beholden in any way to make themselves accountable to Australia, despite literally using their data for their own purposes. That needs to stop. We are drawing a line in the sand.
1: As for the failed misinformation and disinformation bill, the minister says revisiting laws was not part of this term's agenda, but stopped short of ruling it out.
0: Time now for a Fox Sports news update. Matt Carmichael's with us, and Matt, Peter Vlandis has become even more powerful.
3: He's getting up there with a PM these days, Ash. Good afternoon. Peter Vlandis has been confirmed as the new executive chairman of the National Rugby League. Vlandis will end his 22-year reign as Racing New South Wales CEO in November, allowing him to take on the powerful dual role running rugby league. He's been heading the Australian Rugby League Commission as chairman since 2019. Vlandis has been acting in the CEO role since Andrew Abdo's departure for Tennis Australia, and saying at the time it would take a cross between Jesus and Superman to replace Abdo. He becomes that person himself, with a new governance committee to be formed to oversee the running of the game. The Dolphins are expecting Roosters halfback Sam Walker to line up in their preliminary final. Walker has been named in the number 7 jersey just 4 weeks after a syndesmosis injury that required surgery. Hugo Savala has stepped into the halves in recent weeks, but has been shifted to the bench to make way.
4: I know it's not a distraction to us. We expect him to play. I don't think they'd name him and go through everything if they're not going to play him. And, you know, obviously he's a big player for them. He changes the team a little bit and he brings a bit of the unknown about how he plays and what he's going to do. And certainly a guy that we're going to have to be focused on and do a really good job on.
3: Wolf backed his own halfback in skipper Isaiah Katoa to get the job done against the Queensland playmaker. The Dolphins are on the verge of their first ever grand final in just their fourth season. The grand final fate of Brisbane Lions champion Lachie Neale will be decided at the AFL Appeals Board this afternoon. His challenge of a one-game striking suspension begins at 4 p.m. Forward Eric Hipwood is thrilled to have the chance to run out in the final weekend of September after missing the Lions' victory last season with his second serious knee injury.
5: We learned that earlier in the final series when we played Sydney. We were comfortable and I think our result showed that. So you've got to be uncomfortable going into any game, otherwise you're going to get shown up. I mean, there's only 1% to 2%, and if you're off mentally just marginally, I think the opposition's going to get on top of you pretty quickly.
3: The Lions are playing for the club's second premiership three-peat. The Dockers are chasing their maiden flag. No Pat Cummins for Australia in their one-day international series opener against South Africa tonight. Although he's joined the squad in Durban, Cummins is almost certain to sit out game one with Mitch Marsh to take the reins in a shared captaincy arrangement.
6: We work really well together. Pat's main focus is the test group and a lot of our bowlers and him in particular are preparing for that test series, and I'm hopeful that he'll feature in this series at some stage, but while he's not, very happy to do it. And as I said, myself, him, Andrew McDonald and George work really well collectively, and that's how it happens.
7: So when he plays and presumably when you play in the same team, who are you captain?
6: I guess we'll find out when he plays.
3: It leaves Mitchell Starc and Josh Hazlewood to shoulder the bowling load against a Proteas side who are missing a number of first-choice pace bowlers themselves. As for Marsh, he has happy memories of playing in Durban with two half-centuries in his last two hits at Kingsmead. Catch the game on Fox Cricket and KO from 5:30pm Eastern tonight. Don't forget, for more live and breaking sport, tune in to Fox Sports News 500. Ash, we'll be right across that Lachie Neale appeal as it happens. Plenty of people across the country waiting to find out if he's playing the grand final.
0: Yeah, it's a big one, Matt. Appreciate the update. Thank you for that. Well, returning to one of our top stories now, there have been these revelations that an OpenAI agent breached Medicare back in June, with the tech firm only alerting the government via a generic email earlier this month. Joining us live with more analysis is Tom Sulston, head of policy with Digital Rights Watch. Tom, thank you for your time. In layperson language, explain for us what your understanding is of what actually occurred here during the breach, how it happened.
8: Sure. So what we believe happened is that someone at OpenAI made up an AI agent to go and find some information out off the internet. But when they did that, they didn't do a very good job of making sure that that agent, that piece of software, was operating in a sandbox, that was operating within good parameters. And so the agent rather stupidly goes out into the internet thinking, oh, I'll get some information off these websites. But it gets confused between just looking at a website and hacking into the website to find the information. So then it hacks into them to try and find that information. So what we see here is a pretty dumb piece of software being launched out into the open web without having the sorts of good testing and controls that you would expect a responsible software developer to have used before they do that.
0: The government's clearly furious about the delay in notifying it and the fact that it came via a generic email as well. Seriously unimpressed the government too, but is the fact that our government systems didn't pick up on that hack also a concern?
8: It is also a problem that those websites were hacked, like they're on the public internet. The only reason that this story came to light is because OpenAI fessed up and said that they'd made this mistake. Those websites could have been hacked previously, and we might not even know about it. We might not know who might have done that. That could have been some criminals. It could have been some foreign intelligence operatives. We just would never know. And so definitely the government needs to up its game on making sure that its properties on the internet are well secured and that Australians' data is well secured. The government has all sorts of data about us, right? Like our medical data, our tax records, all sorts of really personal stuff that, you know, to be fair, they need to know for running the government and doing their work. But they need to make sure that that stuff is locked down and so that, you know, relatively simple agents and hackers cannot break into those systems.
0: Well, as you point out, this is crucial data. What would your message be here for viewers who now might be thinking twice about handing over certain types of information to the government, whether it be through Medicare or the MyHealth program, as to whether that data is safe and how we can do something about trying to keep it safer?
8: Right. I think there are two things there, one of which is people should be thinking about who has their data, why do they have it, and what do they need it for? And that includes the government. And so there are things that we just kind of accept that the government needs to know about us in order to make the machinery of government function and to allow our society to function, right? Like they need to know what we earn so that we can be taxed appropriately, so that we can have, you know, schools and hospitals and government services and all of that stuff. It's very reasonable. But then things like medical data, like do they really need to have in their database, you know, our individual medical records? Maybe not so much. Maybe you don't need to sign into to My Health Record. Maybe you're okay with your doctor holding those medical records for you, presenting a much smaller attack opportunity to hackers out there in the wild. And simultaneously, we also need the government to be taking seriously the fact that this is a hack. If a regular person writes a piece of software that goes off and hacks into a government website, that's a crime. That's, you know, the punishment for that is up to 5 years in jail. And yet OpenAI has done this not just once, multiple times we are now learning. Multiple systems have been hacked into by OpenAI staff, and they need to feel some consequences. They need to have demonstrated to them that it's not okay for big American corporations to come to Australia and do crimes. They need to be punished for that, and the government needs, and the police need to take that really seriously.
0: Thomas Elston, really appreciate your analysis. Thanks so much for joining us.
8: Thank you.
0: And I'll be speaking about some of those issues in a few minutes with the Labor Senator, Michelle Ananda Raja, who used to be a doctor. So interested to hear her views on how we can keep that health data safe. Also, after the break, we'll bring you more on Victorian Labor's election pledge for pubs. That's next.

0: Welcome back. You're with Afternoon Agenda. For more on that AI Medicare hack we've been reporting on today, joining me live now is the Labor Senator, Michelle Ananda-Raja. Thank you so much for your time, Senator. Appreciate it. As a doctor, you'd be very aware, of course, of the sensitivity surrounding medical data in particular. Is it safe, do you think, for Australians to share their health information with Medicare and on MyHealth at this stage of the game when there are so many uncertainties and a lack of guardrails around AI?
1: Australians should absolutely have confidence that their data is safe in government systems, right? Medicare underpins our health system. It is mission critical to the functioning of Australians' lives and to their welfare. But this is a bit of a turning point, I feel, for AI. We've seen these agents go rogue overseas. The first incident was reported, also an OpenAI agent back in July, and now we've learned of this agent jumping a fence into a relatively insensitive data set, I must say. It's a statistical data set. It was searching for public health data about Australians' health. So no sensitive data was breached. But it kind of raises lots of questions here. I think it's pretty clear that these frontier companies do not understand how these systems behave, that they are behaving in an increasingly unpredictable manner. They are going rogue. And we don't really understand what their preferences are. And I feel we're in a sort of environment now where these frontier companies, OpenAI and Anthropic and the like, are running a live experiment on the world. The world is their living lab. And the issue here is that this is an unpredictable technology that they don't fully understand themselves. And it only strengthens the case, I think, for a global convention, a treaty, which is what the Prime Minister has been heavily leaning into and promoting in the UN. And as you know, we've had 20, 21 countries, middle powers, sign a global declaration calling for increased AI regulation. So AI standards, AI guardrails, and independent oversight of AI models and AI agents so that it's not these frontier companies marking their own homework.
0: Well, I understand you specialised in infectious diseases, so no doubt you've been particularly interested in some of the ways that the AI creators have been warning us that AI could do great harm. We saw Anthropic reveal just a couple of weeks ago that it blocked researchers from several different countries who Anthropic believed were trying to do biological research, and the suspicion was that they were aiming to create deadly viruses using AI as a tool. In that health space in particular, there is potential, isn't there, for AI to do much more harm than good?
1: This has been well recognised for a long time, that AI can be used by malicious actors to create biological weapons, for example. But I might remind everyone listening that the world also has the capacity to come together and to regulate. We did it with the Chemical Weapons Convention. That was signed in 1997, following the gas attacks of World War I. We've done it with the Montreal Protocol. That was signed in 1987 in order to close the hole over the ozone layer. We've also done it to curb the proliferation of nuclear weapons. So while this is concerning, this is also a turning point, I think, not just for Australia, but for humanity to now sit and consider actually applying guardrails. But it does mean that this coalition of middle powers, and Australia is one of them, we can't do it alone. We are the connective tissue in the world, and we need to now drag the hegemons, China and the US, closer together because they are key to ensuring that we are all safe.
0: That seems pretty impossible at this point, doesn't it, though, when you've got a figure like the US President Donald Trump rejecting regulation. We've heard from some critics of regulation. We had the former Treasurer, Joe Hockey, on News 24 yesterday warning that the flip side risk of regulation is that the world pushes on and Australia gets left way behind.
1: No, I don't see it that way. I mean, also from healthcare, every single medicine and drug that we take has been developed in a highly regulated environment. So innovation does not kill, regulation does not kill innovation. It's quite the opposite. The two can coexist and should exist. And with AI, given its potential for both good, and we've been using AI in healthcare for over a decade. I was using it a decade ago when I was practicing in hospital. It's not new. and benefiting patients right now all around the country. But it's important as we now go forward, as these models and AI agents develop greater capability, that we ensure that their social license is maintained. Now, if there is breach upon breach, almost on a weekly basis, then that is an argument to actually bring the world together and agree to regulate AI. So I don't concede that right now, because President Trump is against regulation, that we should all give up the game. Quite the contrary, I think we need to double down and we need to build momentum towards a global convention of some sort to regulate AI.
0: Just on another matter, we saw a pretty fiery question time there in Melbourne today. We know that politicians at a state level are heading into campaign mode now. What is your analysis of how that November election is shaping up? Would you agree it's looking pretty tough for Labor to hold on to government?
1: It is tough. Every election is tough, and every election is a test. Look, I think that Premier Carroll has come out strongly out of the blocks. He's drawn a line around integrity. He's really focused on bread and butter issues like the state of our roads, our health system, and of course, workers' rights. And he's going to be fighting an uphill battle. There's no doubt about it. But Victorians will have the opportunity to land their verdict at the election in November. But I do think it's worth listening to what he has to say and giving him a chance, because he is a new leader and he really is speaking to the issues and the concerns that Victorians care about right now.
0: Senator, appreciate your time. Thanks so much.
1: Thank you, Ash.
0: Moving on now, Victorian pubs will be able to stay open an extra 2 hours under new rules being proposed by the State Premier, Ben Carroll, if he is re-elected in November. Jack Nyhoff reports from Melbourne.
2: A re-elected Carroll Labor government will introduce fast-track licences for the state's more than 700 pubs, allowing them to trade until 3 a.m. Currently, venues need a nightclub licence to stay open past 1 a.m., It'll bring Victoria in line with other states like New South Wales, where pubs have a standard 4 a.m. closing time. Premier Ben Carroll is selling the move as a boost to business and jobs. While some punters have welcomed the extra drinking hours, some Victorians think it'll be disruptive and lead to antisocial behaviour. The government's announced that pubs are staying open 2 hours later. Do you like that idea?
3: Yes. Perfect. Great idea. Wish they were open now, to be honest.
4: I think it's crazy. I think what good happens after 1 o'clock in the morning?
3: I guess it's a good opportunity. I reckon I should do it, especially for Saturday night if the dockers get up, 100%.
5: It's definitely more disruptive for the residents.
6: I don't see what the gain would be. You know, there are certainly facilities around that people can go to after hours.
7: I think anything that helps the hospitality industry is a good thing.
2: The state government is also promising to cut the decision timeframe for licence applications from 11 weeks to 6 weeks. Dogs will also be allowed inside pubs under the pledge new rules.
8: We're going to make sure, as an automatic right, the pubs can open to 3 a.m. Today is about supporting small businesses. They're in the heart of every community. Pubs, publicans, more patrons means more jobs and a great local thriving economy.
2: If re-elected, Ben Carroll's government will create a dedicated planning pathway to make renovation approvals easier for venues. Employees under the age of 18 will be allowed to clear tables, and a review will be launched to allow more all-age live music events.
9: I think it's very welcome that Ben Carroll is talking about extending the trading hours so that Victorians can truly celebrate the absolute destruction of his government. But I can assure you, we will be partying the minute that government falls longer than 3 a.m.
2: This is the last sitting week of Parliament before Victorians go to the polls in 9 weeks.
0: Airport staff are walking off the job across the country, creating delays for travellers. Qantas ground handlers in Sydney, Brisbane, Adelaide and Perth, and some QantasLink staff in Sydney are taking part in the union action. The airline claims it will not have a direct impact on passengers. Another strike happened this morning, where up to 400 security screeners walked off the job for 2 hours between 7:30 and 9:30 a.m. In a statement, Sydney Airport said, "We recommend passengers travelling allow extra time and stay alert for messages from their airline." Jetstar workers are also threatening to strike ahead of school holidays next week.
10: The last thing we want to do is to disrupt the travelling public, but if Jetstar management don't listen to this, well, then we're going to be running out of options.
0: The industrial action is over fair pay, job security and safety. Well, Mexico has shut its Pacific ports after Hurricane Polo intensified offshore. The hurricane's winds have reached 290 kilometres an hour as two super typhoons joined together. It's become the strongest storm in the world, reaching a Category 5. Hurricane Polo is also feeding off warmer water created by the super El Niño. Well, do stay with us. Coming up after the break on Politics Now, the Assistant Energy Minister, Josh Wilson, will join us. That's happening next.

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1: Hello, good to be with you on Politics Now. I'm Ashley Gillen. Our top stories this afternoon: Australia launches an investigation into another rogue OpenAI breach, this time on Medicare. Developing news this hour, a judge orders the White House to restore access to three media organisations. And campaign mode kicks off in Victoria after a fiery final question time in state parliament.
2: Following the government's grubby cover-up deal with the Greens,
3: the man who did a dirty deal with One Nation to cut work from home, Speaker.
1: Well, we begin with more on that breaking news. A US judge has temporarily blocked US President Donald Trump's ban on CNN, MS Now and Politico's access to the White House. It is a setback for Donald Trump in one of his biggest battles with those sections of the American media. The White House has been ordered to restore access to the three media outlets immediately. The judge claims Trump's ban was likely unconstitutional. Trump's officials have now been blocked from enforcing the ban for 14 days. And the press passes of CNN, Politico and MS Now must all be returned in the interim. In justifying his ban, Trump this week said that the three outlets shouldn't be able to constantly write or report fiction and lies. The judge, though, has rejected the Trump administration's assertion that the ban was motivated by national security concerns. Well, moving on now, joining me to look at some domestic issues is the Assistant Climate Change and Energy Minister, Josh Wilson. Appreciate you coming in to the studio. Thanks so much. I wanted to talk to you about some of the ideas we heard from the Coalition, Dan Tehan announcing the energy priorities, essentially, for a future Coalition government. It included a push to repeal a legislated net zero emissions target and also scrap the safeguard mechanism to give corporations more power, essentially, over their own emissions targets. Mm. We know that business has been crying out for help on the energy price front. Would that be a solution to help get more action in the industrial base in this country?
4: No, and really disappointing to see the Coalition come out with no new ideas, this old recipe that they have clutched onto for a considerable period of time now. It's a recipe for uncertainty. It's a recipe for crashing investment in Australia. It's a recipe for higher prices for households and businesses. It would be a terrible, terrible, harmful, costly path for Australia to ever go down. And for the outfit that couldn't manage an energy policy despite 22 attempts over 9 years to come out after 4 years of reflection with that kind of manifesto for uncertainty, for crashing investment, for destroying our comparative advantage when it comes to trade opportunities and jobs and a cleaner and cheaper energy future is bewildering. But I suspect that the Australian community, including the business community, will see it for what it is. And some sensible business commentators have already said that one thing it would introduce is chaos. And with chaos, as I say, a crash in investment, inevitably unemployment, inevitably higher prices.
1: The business community, though, has been very worried about the safeguard mechanism scooping up smaller businesses into that. They have been warning that that could be a recipe for disaster in terms of actual businesses closing down as a result.
4: Well, we've not seen that under the safeguard mechanism. It has introduced certainty. It's meant that we're on a path to reduce emissions and to make a transition to what should be our destiny in the 21st century, the best thing for us, for our kids and our grandkids, which is to be a renewable energy superpower and a clean industry powerhouse. We've made so much progress on that front over the last 4 years after a wasted decade. And so to have a recipe from the Coalition, which is the sort of same old pencil scratchings on the back of a beer coaster, the same old tired ideas, you know, bury your head in the sand in relation to the energy reality of the 21st century, which is a renewable energy transition, and then to come out again with this idea that the magic solution is massive government investment, that the taxpayers will bear hundreds of billions of dollars of taxpayers' funds into the most expensive form of new generation in nuclear, is bewildering.
1: Well, we are still waiting to see more details around the nuclear. Yesterday, Dantin was mainly focusing on lifting the moratorium on that, and there is a push that then we could see the economics stack up in terms of private investment in that as well. Why not just lift the moratorium, and then if private industries decide to go ahead with that, so be it?
5: Well, they could have lifted the moratorium in the 10 years that they were in power, but the idea that there would be international investment appetite in that is just bananas. I mean, the nuclear industry is in decline.
1: What is the actual argument against lifting that moratorium?
5: Well, the argument is it would be an incredible, wasteful, dangerous distraction. I mean, you don't just lift the moratorium by itself. You have to make a whole series of regulatory changes, which in themselves are costly. I mean, if you look at the nuclear regulatory authorities in other jurisdictions that have gone down that path decades ago, very, very, very costly. Big expansion of obviously public service capacity just to serve that. And then you facilitate, you know, what you'd certainly see under the coalition, which is the nuclear white shoe brigade coming along for government handouts. And we know from the coalition's proposal last time that that's exactly the path they want to go down. They want to spend $600 billion of taxpayers' money because there's no private investment in it. There's no private investment in nuclear anywhere. And they want to open the door for taxpayer funds to pour into what is the most expensive form of energy generation.
1: Is there a disconnect, though, between not lifting that moratorium but allowing US subs to potentially have nuclear weapons on board, subs that are going to be starting to rotate close to your electorate in Fremantle, just south of there anyway? We heard from Michael McCaul, a senior Republican congressman, just last week, saying that that is likely the case, that nuclear weapons will be on board those subs.
5: Well, I don't think it's for an individual congressperson in the United States to tell the United States government or represent the United States government.
1: But that's a logical assumption, isn't it?
5: Not at all. I mean, nuclear submarines from the US have visited Australia under existing arrangements for a long period of time, and our position in relation to nuclear weapons is clear. Our position and our adherence to the Treaty of Rarotonga and all of the efforts that we make in pursuit of our commitment to a nuclear-free world through the Non-Proliferation Treaty, the Comprehensive Test Ban Treaty. The Minister for Foreign Affairs made an announcement about some progress on that front overnight as part of what's going on.
1: So would Australia stop those subs from bringing nuclear weapons into Australian ports?
5: Well, you're putting the proposition in a way that involves an assumption or a hypothetical that I don't think is correct. Australia's position on nuclear weapons, our approach to nuclear weapons and our relationship with the United States has been a matter of stable agreement and observance for a considerable period of time, and there's nothing to suggest that that is going to change. Now, a congressperson in the United States can freelance on that issue if they wish, but I don't think any of us, any sensible people, would take that as a representation of the reality.
1: I wanted to ask you about the grand final this weekend.
5: Mm. I like the jacket. I think, you know,
1: we're matching.
5: Yeah.
1: Go Dockers. Mm. As a member for Fremantle, you're obviously quite invested in this. I was interested to see that you appear to have joined that campaign to remove Woodside's logo from the front of Dockers jerseys. Is that right? We've seen a photograph surface of you covering over Woodside's logo on the jersey. What's your position on that?
5: Well, I mean, first and foremost, I'm really looking forward to this Saturday. Like, it's fantastic that the Fremantle Football Club gets to play in its second grand final. And I hope that we get to bring home the AFL trophy for the first time. I love the Fremantle Football Club, and I'm looking forward to sharing that day with my community. But yeah, as a matter of my personal position, when I wear my Dockers gear, I want to 100% support the Fremantle Football Club. I don't particularly.
1: But Woodside's the major sponsor here. You're covering it up. You're the Assistant Minister for Energy. What have you got against Woodside?
5: Well, if I got to finish my last sentence, I don't particularly want to walk around advertising Woodside. That's my personal view, and that's a matter of consistency for me. As someone in the past who has criticised aspects of Woodside's approach to the world, particularly around decommissioning, I think there have been a couple of instances, most notably with the Northern Endeavour floating oil kit, where Woodside didn't really meet community expectations in terms of their responsibility there, potentially putting our marine environment at risk and certainly putting hundreds of millions of dollars of costs onto the Commonwealth, which we've had to recover through an industry wide levy. Now, I've been publicly critical of Woodside in relation to that matter and in a couple of other instances. So for me, it's a matter of personal consistency. And I think that we should reflect on how lucky we are to live in a place like Australia where people can express their views and their values in colourful and creative ways.
1: But a personal view is one thing. You're the Assistant Energy Minister. So when you're representing a government that's just extended the North West Shelf for Woodside for the next 40 years, you've got your senior minister, the Resources Minister, your government's position is that gas is a crucial resource that is needed as we transition to renewables. And you're suggesting that Woodside as a sponsor to your football team is a bad thing. Are you essentially suggesting that Woodside's trying to greenwash? Is that what you're saying?
5: No, I mean, in fairness, Ash, I understand the question. I think you're extrapolating a little bit there. I mean, I've been clear in saying that, you know, my personal view when I wear my Dockers gear is I want to be supporting the Fremantle Football Club, and I don't particularly want to be a walking advertisement for Woodside. Now, that doesn't mean that I don't think there is a role for gas to play in the energy transition. Of course I do. We need gas as a firming technology as we make a rapid transition to renewables in this country and to support that global cooperative effort. Of course we have to get out of hydrocarbons as soon as we can. The football jersey issue, which I understand the interest in particularly this week, is as a result of a personal picture ending up in social media. And I'm happy to explain that. It's really a case of my personal commitment to the football club and not wanting to be a walking advertisement for Woodside, which is also consistent with the fact that I've made criticisms of Woodside in the past.
1: So but just a yes or no, do you think Woodside does greenwash when it sponsors these campaigns, when it sponsors the Frio Dockers, when it sponsors the Woodside Nippers program that sees West Australian kids everywhere running around in Woodside jerseys on the beach each weekend?
5: I think that's a bit of a loaded concept, and it's probably not for me to make that judgment, but I think people in the community are free to decide how they want to conduct themselves and how they want to express their views and their values. And we should celebrate that. You know, we should recognise that in a country like Australia, there are ways that community members and community organisations can engage in activism around things that matter to them, and that each of us personally can make those choices. I do in my personal regard, as do lots and lots of other Australians. That is a healthy thing.
1: Josh Wilson, thanks for your time.
5: Thank you.
1: Well, do stay with us. Plenty more coming up here on Politics Now after the break.

0: Welcome back here with Politics Now. Well, the Coalition's education policy that it will take to the next election is starting to shape up. Joining us now is the Shadow Education Minister, Julian Lisa. Really appreciate your time. Thanks so much. I see you're pledging to restore excellence in education. We all saw those recent academic results showing that performance is falling across the board among our students. So how exactly are you planning to lift those standards?
1: Actually, it's not just falling, we're getting our worst results ever in reading and maths. We've had the steepest decline in 10 years, and we've never had more money in the education system than we do now. We need to restore excellence in the education system, and we need to do this by having root and branch reform of the curriculum. Keyhole surgery won't cut it. We need to improve discipline in our classrooms. We've got some of the most undisciplined classrooms in the world. Australian education has embraced individual screens, and that's done real harm. And we've got a real teacher shortage, but we've never made it harder to become teachers. So we're addressing all four of those concerns through a policy that reforms the curriculum, that creates discipline in our classrooms by having a contract between parents and students and teachers to enforce discipline in our classrooms, that drastically reduces individual screens and streamlines pathways into teaching.
0: In that announcement, I saw that you're also planning to see more teaching focused on Western values, flying the Australian flag in the school to instill national pride, and also reducing the amount of Indigenous history content in the curriculum. Is that sort of stuff all really just around the edges? Does that really do anything to change results in those core subjects like maths and science, which, as you alluded to, we're really struggling in?
1: Well, one of the things that I've heard as I've gone around the country for the last year being a shadow education minister is that whether it's teachers, whether it's parents, whether it's students, whether it's education professionals, no one praises the curriculum. And what these results demonstrate is that the curriculum is part of the real problem. And it's partly a part of the problem because it's so overcrowded. And we have these things called cross-curriculum priorities, Aboriginal and Torres Strait Islander heritage and history and culture, relationships with Asia and sustainability. All three of those things are important topics. All three of those things should be taught. But rather than learning about those things in maths and PE, we should be learning about them in history, in geography, and in science, which is the proper place to teach those things. It'd be like, you know, learning about maths in your English class. That's the problem with our curriculum. But on teaching pride, I make no apology for this. Australians should be proud of our country. And just today, through The Guardian, I've been told that the Australian Education Union has a real problem with my suggestion that we teach pride in our curriculum. Well, I asked the Australian Education Union, do you want to teach Australian students to be ashamed of our country? I think we should be proud of our Western values, our Western values that have given us things like the equality of men and women, like the secret ballot, like democracy, like the rule of law. These are things that all Australians should be proud of, and I want to make sure our children are learning about them in schools.
0: On your announcement around getting more teachers into the system, if teachers can get through with less training and they're less qualified, what does that really do to lift academic achievement?
1: Ashley, 20 years ago, we had much better results than we do now. I want to return us to the system that we had 20 years ago when Australia's results were higher. And that was a system where a postgraduate teaching qualification took 1 year, not two. The New South Wales Productivity Commission did a study and found that there were 9,000 teachers, potential teachers, that could have entered the profession but chose not to do so because of the two-year master's program. That's 9,000 people with subject matter expertise at a time we've got a teacher shortage that are being effectively shut out of the system by the bureaucracy that we've created here, a bureaucracy where when the results are in, we've seen has failed. It's a bureaucracy that's led to our lowest ever performance in reading and maths. We need to bring back the teaching profession that we had 15 years ago, who came into the profession with subject matter expertise and did a one-year postgraduate qualification. That's the formula that's worked in the past. It's the formula I think would work in the future.
0: You're also the Shadow Minister for Indigenous Australians, so I'm keen to get your reaction to some reporting we've seen from The Australian about a group of kids in Port Hedland in Western Australia, up to 15 kids as young as five living without supervision in a decrepit house. This week we learned it took one girl weeks to get medical treatment for a broken hip. The Cook government, we've seen as of yesterday, are pledging more resources for child protection workers in that town. What do you make of the state government's reaction thus far, and do you have any suggestions or policy ideas around what else needs to be done?
1: Well, Ashley, this is a terrible set of circumstances. When these reports first appeared in The Australian, I called for a coronial inquiry into the multiple failures of the child protection system in relation to the Hawke children. That's the grandchildren of Dorothy Papertalk. It's been a shocking multiple levels of neglect in that community. And when you've got 15 children who've been neglected in a home, when you're getting more of these stories, it's a shame on our country. It's a stain on our country. I've said that Australian children, whoever they are, deserve to be safe. That must be the paramount consideration. It doesn't matter what their background is. And I want to announce on your program that next week I will be going to Headland, and I'm looking to meet some of the elders there and some of the aunties and talk to them and get a proper understanding of the child protection failures on the ground. I went to Alice Springs after the tragic death of Kumanjai Little Baby. I spent a week in the APY lands. I want to go to Headland because I want to see the situation for myself on the ground. And I challenged the minister and the prime minister to go. This is a national child protection emergency. They need to be there. They need to see what the situation is on the ground, because we can't leave Australian children in this situation any longer.
0: Julian, Lisa, we look forward to hearing your reflections after that trip. Thanks so much for joining us.
1: Thanks, Ashley.
0: Well, Anthony Albanese has revealed an artificial intelligence agent created by OpenAI has infiltrated a government website portal. Our chief anchor, Kieran Gilbert, is travelling with the PM. He joined me earlier from New York. Kieran, it sounds like it took OpenAI quite some time to notify the government about this breach.
2: So, Ash, the original incident, yep, it happened back in June. The company says it found out about it not until August. So a few months where this AI agent had gone rogue. The company didn't know about it. They took another month before they notified the government. And this is what really gets me. They didn't call a minister, the prime minister. They sent an email. And clearly that irked the prime minister as well.
3: The discussion I had with Mr. Altman was a very frank discussion, but, you know, courteous in both directions, but very frank about what I saw as Australia's national interest and what I saw as a failure to occur here.
0: Well, the announcement certainly suits the PM's push for tighter AI regulation. What is the government saying around whether Australians should be alarmed by this development?
2: Yeah, well, I think a lot of Australians would be worried right now. Some think it's overblown. Donald Trump thinks the warnings are overblown. But this development will create some anxiety. I raised that with the Prime Minister, both that and also the president's position right now.
4: Is that a major issue here, that he is not accepting this is the risk? And what do you say to Australians watching this morning who might be really disconcerted, worried, afraid about this development?
3: That the Australian government's got your back. That we're aware of the risk of artificial intelligence, as well as the significant potential benefits as well.
0: How are AI firms responding to this, Kieran? We've already heard some concerns, of course, around this technology potentially escaping human control.
2: Yes, the companies do believe that this could get out of control. This was the warning from Sam Altman himself. He's been making this known for some weeks. Today, he was at the UN Security Council.
5: The risk is that it moves so fast that people can no longer follow what's happening or intervene when needed. This would obviously be terrible. These systems could concentrate too much power in too few hands. No one person or company or country should be able to use the most powerful AI models to impose their worldview on everyone else.
2: The reality is, though, Ashley, he can say what he likes. Middle powers like Australia can say what they like. It really comes down to the two individuals in Washington, Donald Trump and Xi Jinping. And we're far from convinced that they're going to want to engage in any slowdown. Certainly, President Trump said as much this week.
0: Kieran Gilbert, thank you.
2: Thanks, Ash.
0: Victoria's political battle lines are being drawn as Parliament wraps up ahead of the election campaign. On the final sitting day, the fight inside Spring Street offered a taste of what's to come.
6: There was time for one last round before the final bell.
7: I'll give you a job, Ben.
8: Give me a job, thank you. Good on you. Thank you.
6: Premier Ben Carroll trying his hand behind the bar before returning to his day job.
8: Give me a job, thank you. Good on you. Thank you.
6: Premier Ben Carroll trying his hand behind the bar before returning to his day job

0: Integrity laws looming over the final day. The government is pushing changes it says will give IBAC greater powers.
1: We are going to try and do everything we can to pass this legislation to make sure it does give IBAC the powers it's long wanted. Follow the money, public hearings with guardrails, and a broadening the definition of corruption. This will be groundbreaking legislation.
0: The opposition says the proposed changes don't go far enough, particularly when it comes to public interest immunity. But it wasn't only those inside the building taking aim at the Premier. One rather unconventional challenger turning up on his doorstep.
2: I'm taking on the Premier directly because he's let down wildlife for the last time. We've had enough. We are literally dying for change.
0: The Premier also faced fresh questions over Victoria's big build projects after the opening of the Royal Commission into the construction sector.
3: One of the documents that was tendered related to something that the former Premier Jacinta Allan had signed that related to alleged incidents on work sites. Do you think the former Premier Jacinta Allan was misleading Victorians and about what she knew and when she knew it?
1: Look, we had the first day of hearings yesterday. Let's let the Royal Commission get on with their job.
0: So after 4 years of political questions...
4: Time for questions has ended.
0: The next contest won't be fought across the chamber, but instead for control of it. Georgie Diggerson, News 24, Melbourne.
5: Airport staff walking off the job across the country, creating delays for travellers. Qantas ground handlers in Sydney, Brisbane, Adelaide and Perth and some QantasLink staff in Sydney are taking part in the union action. The airline claims it will not have a direct impact, though, on passengers. Another strike has happened today where up to 400 security screeners walked off the job for 2 hours between 7:30 and 9:30 this morning. In a statement, Sydney Airport said, "We recommend passengers travelling allow extra time and stay alert for messages from their airline." Jetstar workers are also threatening to strike ahead of school holidays next week.
6: The last thing we want to do is to disrupt the travelling public, but if Jetstar management don't listen to this, well, then we're going to be running out of options.
5: The industrial action is over fair pay, job security and safety. That's it for us on Politics Now. Thank you very much for your company today. Stay with us. Business Now is next.
7: This is Business Now with Edward Boyd.
8: Hi and welcome to Business Now. Thanks for your company today. I'm Edward Boyd. Coming up on the program, Australia's unemployment rate lifted to its highest level in nearly 5 years during the month of August, creeping ahead to 4.6%. That increase was a surprise for the market, but it's not enough for the RBA, who are still expected to raise rates on Tuesday. Paul Bloxham from HSBC is up very shortly. One of Australia's most important longitudinal social surveys, the Hilda Report, was released this morning. It's found that while employment is high, people are stressed about housing and cost of living pressures, and half of all young Australians are still living with their parents. We'll chat about that as well. Plus, the New South Wales state election will be held in just under 6 months. Treasurer Daniel Mookie has been lobbying to change the poorly constructed GST deal. Paul Nicolau, the Executive Director of Business Sydney, is going to join us a bit later to tell us why that's holding back business investment. That's all coming up on today's show. Other stories today you should know about. Prime Minister Anthony Albanese has demanded an explanation from OpenAI Chief Executive Sam Altman after one of the tech company's AI agents infiltrated four Australian government websites, including Medicare. Now, there's no evidence the agent accessed private or sensitive information, but the PM was upset with OpenAI for waiting almost 3 months to notify the Australian government of the breach, which they did via email on September 10.
9: Nonetheless, this situation is obviously unacceptable. And today I spoke with the CEO of OpenAI, Sam Altman, to express Australia's extreme concern about this incident. And I also expressed my disappointment that it took the company way too long to inform the government what had occurred and the nature of the way that that notification occurred as well was unacceptable.
8: The PM and his ministers were apparently notified of this breach about a week ago, so it's curious he decided to announce it overnight, basically beefing up his case to build better guardrails for artificial intelligence. But here's Sam Altman from OpenAI.
10: As AI systems become more capable and more autonomous, they could move faster than our institutions, concentrate power in too few hands, or make decisions that people no longer understand or control.

0: concern becomes especially important as we approach systems that can improve themselves and future versions of themselves, often called recursive self-improvement. As the process of building AI becomes more automated, the pace of AI progress could accelerate rapidly. This moment calls for extreme care.
1: Shadow Treasurer Tim Wilson said the government needs to form better relationships with companies like OpenAI so when breaches happen, we can be notified in a more timely manner.
2: There are a lot of questions that need to be answered out of this disclosure. And I think it's very important, one, that we obviously clearly have a better relationship where OpenAI, if they chose to notify the Australian government, doesn't send it to, you know, notifications at servicesaustralia.gov.au or whatever the email address is. It says that clearly the government, our government, doesn't have the relationships it needs and the investment in those relationships to protect the Australian people.
1: Moving on, Nine Entertainment shares have plunged after the media company lost two of its most senior executives in less than 24 hours. Late yesterday afternoon, the Australian Financial Review's editor-in-chief James Chesil announced he was stepping down from the role after 2.5 years to join the paper's former columnist Joe Aston at his outlet Rampart. And then this morning, Nine has lost another executive, its television and streaming boss Amanda Lang, who reportedly lost her role as part of a restructure. Media reports suggest her departure was unexpected, stunning colleagues. Ms. Lang's departure comes just 1 week after she pitched Channel 9's broadcast and streaming assets to potential advertisers at the channel's annual Upfront Showcase. She joined Nine about 18 months ago after a more than 6-year stint at Foxtel, where she finished as Chief Commercial and Content Officer in September 2024. Nine shares today started the day down 6%. They actually finished down 7.6%, so big loss. Let's see how the market finished up for the day. Local market, it dropped sharply this morning, losing almost 1.5% in the first few minutes of trading. Property REITs, mining companies and the banks all lost more than 1% apiece. Energy stocks lifted. It did recover a bit in the afternoon, finishing down 0.7%. Retail Group Premier Investments lifted pretty strongly despite reporting a sharp drop in sales and full-year profit. The market clearly thought it was going to be a lot worse. PNG-based bank BSP was the best banking stock today. Soul Patts, it jumped after its strong profit results. I'll be speaking to its chief executive, Todd Barlow, on Business Weekend this Sunday. BlueScope Steel was higher as well, and Santos was up thanks to rising oil prices again. Buy now, pay later stock Zip, it got pummeled. Lithium miners were down as well, led by Liontown and PLS Group. Investment company Generation Develop down as well, plus the titanium business Hyperion X. Australia's unemployment rate lifted to 4.6% in August. That's its highest level since November 2021. About 68,000 people joined the workforce during the month, with roughly 40,000 finding work and the rest becoming unemployed. Now, the ABS said all the jobs gains were from part-time work, which increased by 46,000. Full-time work decreased by 6,000. The participation rate rose to 67.1%. That's its highest level since April last year. Reserve Bank Governor Michelle Bullock, she spoke earlier in the week saying she believes the unemployment rate could increase to about 5%.
3: There's no particular level at which I think we can get to. I think, you know, between 4.5 and 5 will probably take enough heat out of the labour market that it'll ease pressure on inflation.
1: So to discuss the economy rates plus a lot more, I'm joined by Paul Bloxham from HSBC. Paul, you would have just heard Governor Bullock there thinking 4.5 to 5 is where the unemployment rate's going to sit. Where do you think it will end up to bring pressure off inflation?
4: Well, we think the economy is going to need more of a slowdown yet to get inflation down. We think that's going to come about because we think the RBA is going to lift interest rates next week, and we think they'll come back and have to lift interest rates again in November as well. And we think that's going to approximately stall growth in the economy around the turn of the year. And then the implication for the labour market will be that it'll continue to weaken, continue to soften. So we've got the unemployment rate forecast to go to a bit above 5% by the middle of next year. That's what we've got in mind in terms of our set of forecasts. And with that combination of things, a slowing in the economy, the RBA lifting rates twice, and as I say, the unemployment rate going up, we think that the RBA will be on track for its own inflation forecast, which is that they get inflation back to the midpoint of the target band by the end of next year. Now, we also think the RBA, and we took from what the remarks that the governor said during the week as well, that the RBA has really now shifted to prioritising getting inflation down. You know, we've been seeing an RBA that's been very focused on maintaining full employment, but I think they now, after 4.5 years of inflation above the midpoint of the target band, have to take this, the inflation objective, I think, more as their primary one.
1: You look at the unemployment rate, it's uneven across the country. Victoria's already 5.2, Tasmania's 5, New South Wales only 4.3. If the rate keeps going up, could some states potentially go into recession next year?
4: Well, we've got some states that are doing better than others, as you say. Victoria's been a laggard for quite some time now in the scheme of things. Actually, the smaller states have been the ones that have been doing a bit better. Western Australia, Queensland in general, they've just got more activity and they've got more people moving into those economies. Queensland's got the Olympics coming up. Western Australia's got a resources story that's pretty positive. So there is a lot of variation. But, you know, when we think about how the RBA goes about setting policy, it can't really take much of that into account at all. It's got one big policy instrument and it uses it to deal with a macro challenge. And the macro challenge we have at the moment, the primary one, and I think the one that's going to be all the more in their focus, is that inflation is still too high.
1: And the numbers today, it was a bit of an anomaly. A lot of people joined the workforce, didn't find jobs, and then a lot of part-time jobs were created as well. So is that showing the market, jobs market, is slowing down a bit?
4: I think the thing I would take from today's labour force numbers, I'd have a very careful look at the ABS website, because it also said that there were some really big problems that they think there were in those stats because they rotated a few of their surveys. Mm-hmm. So I think drilling too much down and trying to take too much from any sort of movements in small categories to, in today's figures is a little bit fraught, because the statistics themselves are a moving feast. So I would say we are still pretty close to full employment. The underemployment rate actually came down a bit. 40,000 jobs, it seems, were created. If you take that in over the last 3 and 6 months, we've still got pretty good momentum. I think the RBA will judge that the labour market's still fairly strong and still fairly tight. And so I don't think it's going to get in the way of them lifting interest rates next week. I think the primary focus is going to be on the fact that inflation's still too high.
1: Well, Governor Bullock was asked about productivity quite a bit earlier in the week as well. We had the intergenerational report came out on Monday, where it's basically forecasting potential for productivity to average 1.2% for the next four decades. How realistic is that as an assumption?
4: Well, it certainly seems to us like an unrealistically optimistic assumption. It's a four-decade horizon, so, you know, you can come up with all sorts of numbers over that sort of period of time. But if you look at the past decade, well, the past decade we've averaged 0.3 on labour productivity. If you look at the past 20 years and you were to take that number, over that period we've averaged 0.8. So either you take the last decade or the last 20 years and you're still well below what they're assuming is going to happen over the next 40 years. And so, you know, the primary story in the intergenerational report is that AI is going to be a really big force for lifting productivity. I'm not going to contest that. I think AI is going to be a big story and it's going to change the way we operate. It's going to be productivity enhancing and so on. But I look at the sort of various things that are really constraining Australia's economy at the moment. We are not building enough housing. We haven't got enough cheap energy. We haven't got enough infrastructure. How is AI going to solve all those problems? I find it hard to sort of stretch that far and say it is going to come along and solve all the big problems. So I don't think 1.2 is I think it's an unrealistically high working assumption for productivity growth.
1: You've also said the tax system is inefficient, reliant on taxes that discourage investment and worker participation. How do we fix that?
4: Well, so this is it. We've talked about this for quite a long time now. And we've written about it a lot as well. Now, the focus ought to be for policymakers on things that help to improve productivity. We need productivity enhancing reform. What should those be? I think three key things. One, the tax system is becoming increasingly inefficient. It's discouraging investment and innovation. It's discouraging participation in the labour market. We need to look hard at that. The regulatory environment, including the industrial relations system, is becoming all the more complex. And I think that's discouraging investment and innovation as well. And we need to look hard at getting more competition into this economy as well, because it's competition that ultimately drives businesses to innovate and invest. They do it because others are doing it and they need to compete with them to maintain market share and so on. So I think we need a really strong focus on those areas. And the thing that I think is evident is we're not focused enough on them. And the result is productivity growth is very weak at the moment. So it would be great if it does improve, but I think it's more hope than a strategy to just say, hey, it's going to suddenly bounce back to 1.2.
1: So how likely do you think there's a recession would be for next year?
4: Well, it's getting closer. I think that chance is rising quite a lot now, because we've got inflation that's persistently high, an RBA that I think is going to become much more focused on getting it down in a timely manner now than they've been over recent times. They can lift interest rates. The housing market's already cooling. I think we're getting pretty close to thinking the chances are rising.
1: Paul Bloxham from HSBC, thanks for coming on the show.
4: Thank you.
1: After the break, Australia's HILDA surveys track the lives of more than 17,000 people since 2001, revealing how their lives have changed over that 25-year period. We'll show you the key findings up next.
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0: News 24 will be back after this short break.
1: Welcome back. There are reports that Baffler administrators Teneo have run out of cash to keep operating. The administrators are expected to stand down the majority of the remaining staff and close down building sites tomorrow. That's Friday. It isn't clear what the next steps are for Baffler. They could continue at administration or be liquidated. And as we've reported before, a number of lenders have already taken control of sites they've lent money to. Moving on, the 2026 Housing Income and Labour Dynamics Survey was released overnight, showing the changing lives of 17,000 Australians over a 21-year period. Longitudinal study focused on things like labour market mismatches, housing affordability and financial stress. So let's bring in here Dr. Inga Lass, the lead report author from the Melbourne Institute of Applied Economic and Social Research. Inga, thanks so much for your time. Looking at the survey, how concerned are Australians right now about financial pressures and cost of living?
2: Yeah, good afternoon. In the report, we essentially followed people between 2001 and 2024. And what we do see is that a certain number of indicators see an increasing trend that are associated with financial stress. So we see housing stress increasing and the proportion of people in food insecurity increasing.
1: Yeah, one of the things that stood out to me, I guess this is linked with financial pressure, is half of young Australian adults aged 18 to 29 are now living at home with their parents. I mean, that seems like it's increased a lot since the report first began.
2: That has indeed increased a lot since 2001, where it stood at 39%. And now the proportion is 50%. And that can be due to at least two factors that work at the same time. On the plus side, we see in the report that people are getting higher educational levels. So we see more young people studying and staying at home longer for that reason. But on the downside, we also see that housing costs have gone up quite considerably, and so many young people stay at home even if they are working in order to save up for a down payment or because they cannot afford to move out and rent an apartment.
1: Yeah, you mentioned Australians getting qualified, going to university. The data shows a lot of Aussies feel overqualified now for their jobs. Is there now a bit of a mismatch between the skills people have and the jobs that they're doing?
2: Yes, we see that around half of Australians say that they're overqualified, which we measure by comparing people's formal level of qualification with what people believe is needed to do the job. And we do see that this proportion has stood at 50% quite persistently over the last decade or so, which is quite surprising given how much educational levels have increased over this period. But it does mean that the labour market has at least roughly kept up with this increase in skills and educational qualifications, because we do see that jobs that require at least a bachelor's degree have also seen the biggest growth.
1: Another thing in the report is fatigue increases nationwide and younger people are reporting worse health. What's happening there?
2: Yeah, we do see fatigue increasing across the board, across all age groups, and that might be related to these financial pressures that we see, such as financial stress, housing stress, that people are just more worried and about the uncertainty that they're facing. That might lead to a lack of sleep, for example, that might lead to exhaustion. Then we also see that employment rates are at record levels. And when the report for the period that the report covers in 2024. So more people are working, which might add in with time stress. And indeed, we see young people more affected by poorer well-being, which might be due to social media and the smartphone taking away from social connections and increasing loneliness and mental health issues among young people.
1: But at the same time, life partner relationships are very strong. So that's improving.
2: That is some good news that we see in the report, that overall people rate the quality of their relationships quite highly, 4.3 out of 5 points. And especially when we look at the dimensions that make up this relationship quality index, we see that people report very strong levels of love for their partner, which doesn't mean that they don't see the problems and that all their expectations from the beginning of the relationship are met, but overall people are quite happy.
1: Inga Lust, thanks so much for coming on the show. Really appreciate your insights.
2: Thank you very much.
1: After the break, the New South Wales election is just 6 months away. One of the big issues is encouraging business investment. Paul Nicolau from Business Sydney is up next.
0: News 24 will be back after this short break.

News 24 will be back after this short break. 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

0: News 24 will be back after this short break.
1: Welcome back. The New South Wales election, it's just 6 months away, and a key issue for all parties is how they can make the state an attractive place to run a business. Now, one suggestion from advocacy groups is to slash payroll tax. But to be able to do this, experts say the state will need to find billions of dollars in extra revenue. And that could be done if the federal government changes its 2018 GST redistribution deal. So let's bring in here Paul Nicolau, the Executive Director of Business Sydney. Paul, thanks for your time. Look, let's start with the GST deal. We know it favours Western Australia. Do you think there's a chance that it can be changed? What would a fairer distribution look like?
2: Well, New South Wales has over 900,000 businesses, has a larger population than any other state. For example, we've got 8.6 million people living in New South Wales, whereas Western Australia has only 3 million people, right? And we contribute to the overall economy big time. And we're suffering because we don't have enough of the GST coming into New South Wales. So we're calling on the federal government to give us our fair share. Even the Productivity Commission has said that the 2018 formula that was devised is unfair and unworkable. And therefore, we desperately need to get our fair share so that the New South Wales state government can reduce stamp duty and also reduce payroll tax, which are two big things that is inhibiting businesses in New South Wales.
1: Yeah, Treasurer Daniel Mulkey's been pretty vocal about this as well. He obviously wants it changed. It doesn't seem like the federal government's going to budge, though. So where else can you go?
2: Well, we've got to, because if businesses are going to survive in these very challenging times, we need to look at what's happening at the moment and the unfairness of the carve-up of the GST.
1: Yeah, what are some of the other pressures businesses are under right now that you're speaking to?
2: I was speaking to a trucking business yesterday. The increase in petrol, fuel costs, the caps on, we were calling for caps on tolls, because that's a big increase and a big cost for businesses. And what they're doing is now they're passing on the cost to their customers, and the customers are passing it on to the consumer. And there are a lot of small and medium-sized businesses at the moment who are suffering because they just can't cope with all these increases in costs. Plus, there's also the drop in discretionary spend by people. And there are a lot of people in the retail and in the hospitality space who are feeling the pinch. And a lot of these businesses are saying to us they may have to close down their business because it's just uneconomical to function as a business.
1: Yeah, how big a component of a business cost would payroll tax roughly be?
2: Oh, it's huge. I mean, you know, it's for a lot of businesses, once you reach that threshold of $1.5 million, you can't employ more people because there's no incentive because you're going to pay more tax. And what we're calling on the state government to do is to reduce the payroll tax so they can employ more people. There's no incentive. We're calling on the federal government. We've had the federal government's budget, and that's had a disincentive impact on businesses. And no one wants to go and work any more harder because they're going to be paying more tax. There's no incentive because there'll be less profit. And so, therefore, it's having a cumulative effect on businesses right across the board. So that's why we're calling on the government, the federal government, to look at the whole GST carve up and give you know consideration of the state that's doing its pulling its weight.
1: We've heard from big businesses as well struggling. For example, Myer yesterday's results showed sales are pretty soft. JB Hi-Fi last month. So it's not just the small businesses. But what are you expecting over this next big Christmas trading period? Do you think it is going to be a bit subdued with the RBA expected to lift rates next week and maybe one more?
2: Well, your previous guest, Paul Boxham, is expecting two increases in interest rates. That will have a massive impact on businesses. And they're going to do is pass it on. And the fact that you've got a whole range of people now, you know, not spending as much, both in retail and in hospitality, is a big issue for the city and for the state and for the country.
1: Paul Nicolau, Executive Director, Business Sydney. Thanks for coming to the show. Great to
2: Thank you, Ed. Good on you.
1: And that's all for today's program. Thanks so much for your company today. Now it's time for the Kenny Report with Chris Kenny.
0: 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This is the Kenny Report.
3: Thanks, Ed. Tonight, opposition leader Angus Taylor on the AI data breach, Albanese's big week in New York, and why the Prime Minister won't be catching Kylie Minogue at the AFL Grand Final. Chinese President Xi Jinping is in Washington for his summit with Donald Trump, and we'll get analysis from Alexander Downer. The renewables energy transition forcing Victorians to make hard choices about household budgets. Zoe Hilton from Affordable Energy Australia joins me. Also, Mark Robinson on Wharfie Time at the grand final, and Tim Blair on more unbelievable climate alarmism. Let's get cracking. It's a little embarrassing for Anthony Albanese that while he's at the UN preaching the need to regulate AI technology, he's had to reveal that his own government departments have suffered a serious AI hack back in June. The company, OpenAI, knew about it in August. The government departments weren't notified till 2 weeks ago, and ministers have known since Sunday. Imagine if AI worked that slowly.
4: Well, be very clear of the way that this occurred was not in a way that would likely. I mean, this is not a security website where there is. This is a Medicare statistics portal, and for the fullness of detail as well, because I was expecting to get this in a question to be able to get this out, but. The government is aware, as well, of three other systems that may be impacted. That work is going on to have a look. One is ours, the Australian Institute of Health and Welfare, may have been impacted. Also, the New South Wales Bureau of Crime Statistics and Research and the Victorian Department of Health.
3: What a shambles. Still, I guess in a way it buttresses Albanese's claim that AI needs regulation, although just how you hold it back will be a difficult challenge, especially when China and the US are in a digital arms race. Still, have a listen to the Prime Minister's message to any Australians worried about data breaches.
4: The Australian government's got your back, that we're aware of the risk of artificial intelligence, as well as the significant potential benefits as well.
3: The government's got our back. Didn't they just fall victim to an AI data breach, an AI hack? So a very pertinent question was put to Albanese, and that was whether this breach by an American AI company was something he raised with President Trump.
4: Well, I'm not a. It's not my job. Is to do my job as Australia's Prime Minister, and I do that. I put our case. I put our arguments. I do it respectfully. I do it publicly, and I do it privately.
5: And I do. And
4: I do it privately, and that's
5: last
4: one of. And I have a relationship with President Trump, where we have conversations, and we, to some people's surprise, it must be said, have a very good relationship, because we do have a relationship where we engage with each other as leaders respectfully. I intend to keep that. Thanks very much.
3: Didn't want to say, did he? I mean, Albanese had time to grab a selfie with Donald Trump, a man he says he's scared of. Well, he said he's S scared of, he said, to use the vernacular. Maybe Albanese's still too S scared of Trump to raise the AI data breach, no matter how important it is back in Australia. The topsy-turvy world of the United Nations has been on full display again. Welcomed into the United Nations, welcomed into America, was the president of the Islamic Republic of Iran, currently at war with the US. And as ever, Iran was ranting against Israel.
6: Atomic and nuclear bombs are in the hands of the Israeli regime, but the inspectors are requested to come to Iran.
3: But Israel doesn't export terrorism, does it? Israel doesn't invade its neighbours unprovoked, and it doesn't aspire to the annihilation of another country the way Iran is obsessed with eliminating Israel. Anyway, this is the theatre of the absurd that plays out at the United Nations every year. New York's Muslim mayor Zoran Mamdani laments that he can't arrest the Israeli Prime Minister Benjamin Netanyahu when he arrives tomorrow. Yet the Iranian president has free entry and free exit from the US despite presiding over the slaughter of tens of thousands of dissenters in his own country in the past few months while sponsoring terror against Israel, starting a horrible war, prolonging it, initiating an illegal nuclear weapons program and attacking his Sunni Gulf neighbours. The Iranian president travels trouble-free to the US and pushes his propaganda. Could you imagine Donald Trump getting away with the same in Tehran? I rest my case. Now, while Netanyahu will no doubt make a strong defence of Israel's military actions in Gaza tomorrow, he's already made one of the most pertinent contributions to the General Assembly this week with a social media post that satirises the Israel obsession of so many UN speakers.
7: Blame Israel.
3: Yeah, funny, because it's true. Claim victimhood and blame Israel. It's a familiar and dangerous refrain. And it's in this topsy-turvy world that we saw Anthony Albanese receive a Global Citizenship Award, apparently for stabilising the Indo-Pacific, which I guess means kowtowing to China.
8: How Washington and Beijing manage their relationship really does matter profoundly, and we've seen that this week. But it cannot be the only lens through which we see the region. Its countries and its people are not spectators. They're shaping their own future and they're writing their own script.
3: Albanese has been out of Australia all week on an unnecessary trip, especially given he went to the General Assembly last year and especially given he had Foreign Minister Penny Wong with him both times. Surely one or the other could have handled this. A full week in New York is indulgent in the extreme. It makes you wonder if Albanese might be thinking this might be his last time at the UN General Assembly. With plunging poll numbers and dire personal popularity, Albanese increasingly looks like yesterday's man. An early exit to his beach house might be a very tempting way to end two terms of government, retiring undefeated as a Labor hero, even if he hasn't achieved much beyond $1 trillion in debt. Back onto the digital age, and the Albanese government keeps spruiking its social media ban and its digital duty of care legislation at the United Nations. The big question is whether the government is going to give itself control over digital content. Earlier this month, the minister was defensive on this point.
9: But we do want Australians to have a choice. And at the moment, we're all subject to a private ranking system that you did not choose and you cannot inspect. And that's what we're trying to fix here.
3: But in New York this week, the PM again talked about being able to remove harmful content. He said his new laws will make social media platforms give people choice, choice over accepting algorithmic feeds and the ability to take proactive measures to remove harmful content from their platforms. The government gets lots of cheers about this stuff because we're all against harmful content. But who gets to decide what stays and what goes? Under a Labor-Greens government, any factual approaches about climate change or renewable energy could be censored under their view of what is harmful, for instance. Or they could censor views on immigration, national security, anything really. And just to remind you that this is not alarmist, this is not fear-mongering, just let me refresh your memory about what we revealed 3 years ago with help from Liberal Senator Alex Antic. As I reported then, your tax dollars were used by your governments, Coalition and Labor, to secretly censor social media posts about the COVID pandemic. Here's what I said at the time. Censorship that's still happening in this country as we speak.
7: Information from the Department of Home Affairs shows the government intervened to have posts taken down from platforms such as Facebook, Twitter and Instagram 4,213 times. That's in less than 3 years. That's about four times a day taking COVID-19 posts down. And we don't know what's being taken down or why. I mean, never forget the misinformation we were given during COVID.
3: It was astonishing. It should have been a national scandal, but as you know, the media was just as bad as the government when it came to COVID propaganda and alarmism. Later, though, we got access to what was censored, and much of it was factual. We were able to show you that they'd been secretly taking down posts that were alerting people to the truth, truths that didn't suit the government.
7: The point is that many of these were accurate posts, not pushing misinformation, but the truth about vaccines, about pointing out that they don't stop infection or transmission, and the truth about how the virus probably originated from the Wuhan laboratory, and also reasonable arguments against government lockdown and mask policies that many experts declared ineffective. It's just a disgrace that your tax dollars, more than a million of them, were paid to an overseas media agency to identify these posts, and the government then asked them to be taken down, denying you access to accurate information and reasonable debate.
3: So that was just 3 years ago. And again, this secret censorship occurred under both the Morrison Coalition government and the Albanese Labor government. And with this example fresh in our minds, my simple point is this. We need to be very careful, extremely careful and highly sceptical about giving governments any new powers over what content can be blocked from any form of media. We simply cannot trust them. Now, I caught up this afternoon with the opposition leader, Angus Taylor, and I asked him about his thoughts on this AI breach of government departments and how we found out about it today.
10: Well, Chris, thank you for having me. Well, of course, any breach of data, government data, is a big deal. But there's a lot of questions that haven't yet been answered. When was the government first notified about this? What is the nature of the vulnerability and have they fixed it? But can I say, Chris, you know, the first job of any government is to keep Australians safe. And in the headland speech that the Prime Minister gave in July on AI, he didn't mention cyber defence and cyber security. He didn't talk about it. And yet you would have thought that would be the top of the list when it comes to AI and keeping Australians safe. So frankly, there's a lot of questions that haven't been answered. The government needs to answer them, and the focus has to be on keeping Australians safe.
3: Yeah, well, the Prime Minister said in New York that he's got Australians' backs on this issue. Well, he doesn't seem to have our backs if this has happened as far back as June and we only know now about it. But let's have a look at a little bit more of what he's had to say in New York.
11: No personal information is believed to have been accessed at this stage, but investigations are ongoing. Evidence currently available is there is no broader compromise to the Services Australia network. Nonetheless, this situation is obviously unacceptable.
3: Yeah, it's unacceptable. We have to worry about whether the company here is culpable, Angus Taylor, and or the government, or should they both be in the frame?
10: Well, the truth of the matter is the Prime Minister, I think, has demonstrated that he's not across this. He said himself he's never used AI, Chris. But additional to that, he's not been talking about the importance of cybersecurity when it comes to AI. I have been talking about this back since his speech in July and the omission of that in his speech. You know, your starting point for any new technology has got to be keeping Australians safe. That hasn't been the focus. He's gallivanting around New York right now and his treasurer is off getting photo shoots in front of the mirror, as are a number of his other ministers. I think they need to get focused on the things that really matter for Australians.
3: Well, is Anthony Albanese right, though, to say that we need to constrain AI, that we need to legislate and regulate it, or do you lean more to the Donald Trump approach of open competition?
10: Well, I think competition is always good, but it's got to be a technology that we use to benefit us. And that does mean you've got to understand the risks, you've got to manage them, but you can't do that if you don't recognise them. And so if you give a headland speech and you don't even mention cybersecurity, there's some real questions that have got to be asked when we see this now.
3: Yeah, it's going to take a lot of work to actually keep ahead of the game on this issue. We'll see what plays out. Let's talk about the PM gallivanting around New York, as you say. I mean, I agree with you. I've done these trips before as Chief of Staff to the Foreign Minister. It's unusual you have the Prime Minister and the Foreign Minister in New York. Unusual to be there for the whole week. You'd normally have one or the other there for a couple of days. He's been there all week and he's accepted this Global Citizenship Award. Has it been an indulgence or has he done important work?
10: Well, he's over there getting some Man of the Year, Global Man of the Year award, a Citizen of the Year award. I mean, seriously, Chris, right now back here, we've got Australians suffering under diesel prices that are getting to $3 a litre. We've got, of course, an economy that is in free fall. We've got new employment data out today saying we've got unemployment going up again. We've got interest rates that are expected to increase next year, which will be the straw that broke the camel's back for so many hardworking Australians. I think he needs to get back and focus on the issues that really matter, axing his toxic taxes, scrapping net zero, getting migration under control and putting Australians first, certainly when it comes to keeping them safe. That needs to be his focus. He's at the Champagne Awards in black tie, being recognised as some Global Citizen of the Year. Frankly, I think there's better ways to spend his time.
3: Well, let's have a look at some of what he had to say in the black tie when he was getting that Global Citizen Award. It surprised me. Here he is.
8: Now, governments must build the capacity to withstand shocks they did not cause and they cannot control. And that is why Australia is strengthening our own sovereign capability. With our partners, we are strengthening defence, but also strengthening economic security and supply chain cooperation.
3: Now, this seems extraordinary. It seems delusional because I can't remember a time where we've been so vulnerable because we've racked up $1 trillion in debt. Our energy grid is unstable and he continues to go down this renewable energy transition. We all know our defence forces are underprepared both in staffing and technology, and he's pretending that somehow he's protected our sovereignty.
10: Well, he can say that when he's overseas. I don't think anyone here in Australia believes him. And this is the problem the Prime Minister has. He can't recognise when there's problems anymore. He can't admit that he's got anything wrong. So how can you fix the problem, Chris? And as you rightly say, I mean, we've got an economy in free fall, $1 trillion of debt. We've got an energy system that's continuing to go up in cost. He needs to scrap net zero. We just saw immigration numbers last week that are continue to be out of control, and our defence force is underfunded, 2% of GDP. It's not enough. It needs to get to 3%, and that's our commitment. All of those things will be fixed under a coalition government. They must be, because we've got to get back on track, fix our economy and protect our way of life.
3: I want to go back to earlier in the week and the release of the Intergenerational Report. This is a great innovation that was first brought in by former Treasurer Peter Costello, so that there is a roadmap that shows where we're going as a nation in the next 40 years instead of the next 4 months. But this report showed that we are going to be in federal deficits for 40 years, which I think is a damning indictment and a great worry for this country. But have a look at what Treasurer Jim Chalmers said about it.
12: One of the key conclusions I'm hoping that you draw from this intergenerational report when you've gone through it in detail is that every page of this IGR in one way or another justifies, validates and I hope one day vindicates the difficult decisions that we've taken reforming the housing market and reforming the tax system.
3: Just extraordinary. A Treasurer happy with record spending, record taxation and deficits as far as the eye can see. The challenge for you, though, Angus Taylor, is to explain how on earth you can turn that around. What would you do to stop that cycle of deficits and return the federal budget to a sustainable surplus?
10: Well, you're right, Chris. He's cooked the books and it's still crook with debt, deficit, tax and spending out of control as far as the eye can see. But the answer to that is straightforward. We have to get spending under control, get rid of Labor's corporate welfare, giving money to companies on the west coast of the US, get rid of Labor's climate bureaucracy. We'll scrap net zero and that bureaucracy can go with it and all the spending with it. Get rid of the housing bureaucracy that's not building new houses. We see housing construction going backwards. And make sure that our welfare money and NDIS money goes to Australian citizens, not non-Australians. And we know there's very significant savings in all of that. We've laid that out. Get that spending under control. Get taxation under control. Axe Labor's toxic taxes, capital gains tax, negative gearing, their trust tax on small businesses, and bring down income taxes. That's our commitment. That's what we'll take to the next election. And that, along with savings on our containment of government spending, we know can get our economy back on track.
3: Now, before I let you go, I'll just share that you are going to the AFL Grand Final on Saturday, as you should do. It's the greatest day for this nation every year, in my view. Kylie Minogue is the halftime entertainment. The NRL hasn't got any at this stage, but the AFL's got Kylie Minogue. Anthony Albanese's not going to get back from New York in time for the Grand Final. Do you reckon he's deliberately delayed this because it would be so embarrassing for him to be at the Kylie Minogue concert after his public fantasising over her?
10: Well, I think it'd be a hard meeting for both of them, Chris. But I understand he met with the Japanese Prime Minister, and I was disappointed that he didn't apologise to her. He should have done for the offensive comments he made in that same podcast. But anyway, I'm looking forward to the Grand Final. I haven't been to one before. I come from rugby league and rugby union country, but I'm really looking forward to what I understand is a fantastic event, a fantastic spectacle.
3: We all have our handicaps in life, Angus. You'll enjoy it. Thanks very much.
10: Good to be with you.
3: Yeah, good stuff there from Angus Taylor. Now, US President Donald Trump has met his Chinese counterpart Xi Jinping in Washington. It's ahead of talks at the White House set to take place a little later our time. And the development of AI is likely to be top of the agenda. It's the potential flashpoint between the pair after Trump made these comments at the UN earlier in the week.
13: Whoever wins AI, you have to remember this. And now I say, whoever wins SI, whoever wins super intelligent wins. And we're leading now over China by a lot and everyone else. And we're going to keep it that way. We're going to keep it very, very straight and very strong. I'm not going to stifle growth of something that will be bigger than the Industrial Revolution.
3: Now, Xi might have been a little fazed by those comments, but he certainly wasn't shocked by the military flyover that the Americans put on for him. Have a look. Donald Trump seemed a little rattled at first. Let's bring in the former foreign minister of this great country, Alexander Downer, who joins me on the set. Thanks for joining us, Alexander. Xi and Trump, a lot of focus on AI. No doubt they'll discuss that. They are trying to communicate the two countries about AI. But will the focus really be about China's intentions in East Asia and particularly around Taiwan?
14: Well, I think, who knows? But I think that President Trump is right to understand that a working relationship with Xi Jinping and the Chinese government is essential, and it's in all of our interests. I mean, the two countries have to coexist. Nobody's going to get rid of the communist government in China. That's not going to happen anytime soon. So they may as well have a working relationship. And President Trump is also right. The United States needs to keep a technological lead over China, whether it's AI or other sorts of technology, because the Chinese know that their century of humiliation was because the Europeans had a huge technological lead over them. So they are investing very heavily in technology. Let's hope the Americans can maintain their lead.
3: Now, Trump has so many critics, and they criticise him about anything and everything. but he understands these relationships and who he needs to deal with. And I saw a lot of criticism about Trump turning up at the airport to put on that red carpet welcome for Xi Jinping, saying that this is a victory for the Chinese now, showing that America is deferring to them. Surely that is nonsense. Surely this is Trump showing how seriously he takes the relationship.
14: So I'm not 100% supporter of Trump. There are times when I've been critical of him. But of course this is right.
3: Yeah.
14: The United States needs to concentrate on the great power centres of the world. We need the Americans to balance Chinese power in the Indo-Pacific region, but we need the United States to have a relationship of coexistence with China. It's not going to help if the United States goes to war with China. More than that, what plus is there if the Trump administration is rude to Xi Jinping? Yeah. I mean,
3: rude or aloof, what benefit?
14: I mean, imagine the media criticism and the political criticism if there was a suggestion of them being rude to Xi Jinping. But having been polite, there's criticism of that too. I think a lot of the criticism of President Trump you can pretty much ignore as Trump derangement syndrome.
3: Indeed. Let's talk about Anthony Albanese's big week in New York. It sounds a bit like Ferris Bueller's Day Off. Here was one serious encounter with the Ukrainian President Volodymyr Zelensky.
15: Australia proudly stands with Ukraine. We made that commitment at the very beginning of this conflict, and we have not wavered and we will not waver.
16: Thank you for such great support from the very beginning of this war. Australian people always been on the side of Ukraine.
3: Now, meeting Zelensky, giving more aid to Ukraine, you can't knock that. But has this been a useful week for Anthony Albanese or an indulgence?
14: No. The thing about Albanese that people need to understand is he's a master of politics, of political stunts. So what's his stunt been this week? AI. So he's in, I mean, his previous narrative was that the world was going to melt because of climate change. He's moved on from that. Apparently, we fixed climate change with our windmills. So now we're going to be overtaken by robots through AI. And they release the hacking of Medicare statistics.
3: They've sat on the information.
14: They sat on
3: for
14: it.
3: This.
14: It's so obvious, right? I'm surprised the media haven't really exposed this. They sat on this. They've decided to release it this week because this is the week where Albanese has decided. Obvious, right? I'm surprised the media haven't really exposed this. They sat on this. They've decided to.

0: Let's get back into the economy and looming interest rate rises. I'm joined now by Dimitri Burstein from Eminence Advisory. Good to speak to you again, Dimitri. Let's start off with the interest rate decision on Tuesday. What chances we see another rise?
1: Oh, very high, Chris. I mean, I think the money markets were predicting a couple of weeks ago 80 to 90%. I think it's probably a certainty. I mean, the question is not whether we have one next week, but how many more we have before the end of the year.
0: Whether we get another one pre-Christmas.
1: Possibly, yes.
0: Wow. Now, I had David Kosh on the show last night about his public letter to the RBA governor, calling on her effectively to tell people what's driving inflation. And he's saying that it's largely caused by government spending, federal and state, and that needs to be called out by the RBA so people realise this, perhaps, and there's pressure on governments to rein it in. Is he right? Is the real problem here government spending?
1: Well, he's partly right, but let's not forget the RBA doesn't have clean hands here. I mean, part of the problem was started when they kept interest rates too low for too long. They reversed course and then, early last year they decided to start cutting again, going into an election season. So without inflation being within band. So they haven't got clean hands, but yes, government spending is clearly part of the problem, but it's not the only part of the problem. That's the demand side of the equation. The government is also, through taxes, regulation, energy policy, is suffocating the supply side. So, when you're holding, both ends of the market to hostage, you're going to get inflation.
0: Yeah, but we don't hear the Reserve Bank governor call that out in clear terms either. I don't want to be unfair. I've seen her refer to red tape.

0: And I've seen, I haven't seen a refer to energy, but this is, a, to me, an obvious area where government policy is pushing up costs.
1: Absolutely. And, you know, let's not also forget about, you know, the level of debt with bond rates going up. You know, at the moment, $1 trillion of debt at the 5.4% rate, that costs the budget $1,700 a second. By the time you and I finish this interview, we'll probably, the government will probably rack up half a million dollars of debt. Of interest, I should say.
0: Yeah, unreal. Now, an idea that Koshy had was there should be some sort of a national cabinet where they agree on some fiscal discipline, set targets on spending it, keeping it at certain levels, and so that they are then called out publicly if they exceed it. Here's David Koshy on this last night.
2: Sign up to a target that keeps their spending and keeps inflation flat. And if any state governments or local governments or federal government breach that, well, then they're named and shamed.
0: A good idea, or should we tell him he's dreaming?
1: Well, big deal. You know, you know, show me a politician who's not going to go on a spend up before an election or change his mind after promising otherwise. I think the incentives are there at the moment to increase spending. I think what we need to do, there's, you know, I'm not saying it's a simple solution, but I'd like, for example, let's have a conversation about linking politician and, you know, departmental secretary salaries to, you know, productivity, to inflation, to debt levels. Yeah. But that'll never happen because they'll never allow it.
0: Just tell us, I've been chatting to you off air, you're pretty pessimistic about where our economy's going, where our country's going at the moment. Give me your picture of where we're going to be 12 months from now.
1: You know, there's a light at the end of the tunnel and it's an oncoming train. It's not pretty. I think the, you know, in productivity's going nowhere. That means that any inch of economic growth is going to stimulate inflation. Taxes are going up. Inflation's going up. I honestly don't see how we're going to turn around with current policy settings.
0: AI, according to the government, AI will fix it all.
1: SI, I think it was.
0: SI. I reckon it should be SDI, super duper intelligence. But Trump will get onto that soon. Thanks for joining us, Dimitri. Appreciate it.
1: Thanks, Chris.
0: Dimitri Burstein there on the economy and our difficulties here. After the break, we've got something to lighten up about, the AFL Grand Final and how it's going to actually have Wharfie time this time around. Don't go away.

0: Now, if you needed any more evidence that net zero is making us poorer and reducing our quality of life, then have a listen to this. A new poll from Affordable Energy Australia has found that nearly 2 in 3 Victorians have had to cut back on heating, groceries or other essentials just to help afford their rising energy bills. It also found that just under 35%, that's more than a third of people, have actually gone without heating or cooling to help make ends meet. Now, stats like these make the common sense message of the likes of the Coalition's Dan Tehan ring pretty true.
1: We need to take a chainsaw to Labor's green, ideologically driven approach to energy. We need to start using all our own natural resources.
0: Yeah, that was Dan Tehan announcing the Coalition's energy policy yesterday. Let's bring in Affordable Energy Australia's Zoe Hilton. Good to talk to you again, Zoe. This polling is not surprising to me, really. It's distressing because it's causing people real harm. But this has always been an annoying thing about the green energy agenda because it's often driven by people who are quite wealthy and comfortable, and energy is not a big part of their weekly costs. But for people on fixed incomes or low incomes, energy is a massive part of their weekly budget, right?
2: Exactly. It's really hard for Victorians at the moment, and you can clearly see from the polling that they're struggling. And I just was recently in Victoria. I was speaking to people in Gippsland, and it was very clear when I asked people, are you struggling to pay your bills? Have you had to cut back on heating, on groceries? The answer across the board was either yes, or it was not for me personally, but I have family or friends that are having to do that. Or it was people with rooftop solar. And so, yes, when you have when people are able to get rooftop solar or home batteries using subsidies and they're able to shift their network costs onto other people, then they might be okay, but everyone else is not going to be. And so you're seeing this divide where some people are doing okay and some people, you know, they have EVs and they have all that and they're able to reduce energy costs and other people just can't.
0: I expect the elderly would be particularly badly hit?
2: I think it's definitely... I was talking to many older Australians down in Gippsland and they're really concerned because that's the truth. They have a fixed income.
0: They can't deal with rising energy prices. They often spend a lot of time at home.
2: Yeah.
0: And they need good heating and cooling. When,
2: it's
0: Victoria,
2: cold down there.
0: You get hot and cold, right? You know, it's a hell of a worry.
2: Yeah, it really
0: Rural
2: is.
0: Health concerns. Now, another part of your polling looked at the Yallourn coal-fired power station. And a lot of support for people keeping that operating. It makes sense, of course, but what's driving the public perception of that? Why do they want it to kept in place?
2: I think we've seen a growing sense of urgency from Victorians because they're looking at their energy grid going, oh, we were supposed to be replacing the coal with offshore wind and now that's being delayed until who knows when. And that has all sorts of problems, namely that it can't actually run 24/7. And so they're looking at this closure date of 2028 for Yallourn and then 2035 for Loy Yang A as well shortly after it, and going, how are we going to have enough energy to keep the lights on? And there's serious reliability concerns. And governments have just been kicking the can down the road for many years in Victoria. And so I think people are waking up to the fact and going, no, we need something right now. We don't want promises. We want real, affordable, reliable energy right now.
0: So you think it's the security issue? People are aware of that security more so than price at the moment when it comes to Yallourn?
2: I think it's both because brown coal in Victoria has been what has allowed Victoria to have the cheapest energy in the country for so long. Like, people have gotten used to that and now suddenly it's going to be taken away and they're realising, oh, maybe we've taken this for granted and this is going to cause a lot more problems than we thought.
0: No sign that the governments are listening, but people certainly are. Thanks for joining us, Zoe. Zoe Hilton there from Affordable Energy Australia. Let's get on to sport now. I want to go down to Victoria and catch up with sports broadcaster Mark Robbo Robinson live from Inverloch. Robbo, I love this time of the year in some ways, but I hate it too because there's only one game of footy left and it's the grand final. But no Melbourne teams in the grand final this year. It's Frio versus the Brisbane Lions. Let's start on the Lions and Lachie Neale. What's happening there? Is he in the court, Brisbane in the courtroom right now trying to get his one-game ban overturned?
3: Yeah, it started at 4 p.m. I've seen and read some of their submissions from Adrian Anderson. No, they're clutching at straws. I mean, I personally want Lachie to play, but their defence is clutching at straws a little. I want him to play because 320-odd games, two Brownlow medals. When it comes to a decision like this, I think that's got to be taken into account. And I've went from medium down to – it's not about that. It's not a good bloke situation. He's a very fair player. Now, they're going to make that decision. The AFL wiped him out. He'll appeal. I think he will get off and he'll be able to play on the weekend, which is really good because these two teams – you remember, Chris, and I've spoken to you about this and you agree with me. 4 or 5 years ago, the AFL footy was bogged down in defence.
0: Yeah.
3: And last weekend in the preliminary final – we saw the peak of attacking football in one of the greatest games that's ever played. And what we're going to have on Saturday is two very attacking teams. Now, it's going to be in a bit of rain, so that might hurt the spectacle a bit. But these two teams are extremely attacking. And so I'm expecting a very exciting game, even though it's going to be wet.
0: Yeah, that's what we love. It's one of the great strengths of Aussie rules against all other footy sports is that it's so attacking. And you're right, the last few years it's become even more attacking, which is great after going through that horrible defensive phase. Oh, I've got to tell you that the AFL are going to allow Wharfie time at the MCG. Now, if you don't know what Wharfie time is, here's a sample. Yeah, the Fremantle Dockers are the Wharfies, and when they're in strife, they ring the bell and the stadium lights up in Perth and the crowd gets behind them. So it's going to be a lot of fun allowing them to have that home ground cheering, I suppose, at the G on Saturday, Robbo.
3: Yeah, and it was one of the great innovations, and they only played it twice, but it left such an impact on the footy club and with the footy fans. Now, the AFL has given Fremantle permission to play it once only. And I think that's a little bit unfair. I'd like to see him play it midway through the last quarter if Fremantle up by 35 points and get the crowd up. It's part of the entertainment. They've allowed the Lions to play their songs. If Charlie kicks a goal, it's, you know, John Denver and...
0: Let me jump in there because for those who don't know, in their home games... Charlie Cameron kicks a goal and he kicks plenty. He gives us John Denver and the crowd get into it. Have a look.
4: Can kick the first for the Lions. Couldn't be in better form. 55 goals for the year. 5-3 last week. Was superb in last year's grand final. And so it proves.
0: Well, that's just Charlie kicking a goal. The point is that after that, they play Take Me Home, Country Roads, and the whole crowd sings it, Robbo.
3: Why don't you sing a couple of lines now, Chris?
0: Because I'd butcher it. I hope Charlie kicks plenty on Saturday. And look, it's an amazing story, really. The Brisbane Lions up there, look, it's not a footy state. It's still primarily an NRL state, yep. Queensland. But this mob got three in a row back in the turn of the century, and now they're lining up to get three in a row again.
3: People talk about, you know, sustained success in sport, and it's really difficult. It really is difficult because there's a turnover of players and I don't think culture is transferred from one group to another. But for the Brisbane Lions, who, you know, they were sort of formed in the mid-90s when Fitzroy folded and up they went. They won it 201, 202, 203 under Lee Matthews. And for a guy like Chris Fagan, if you like stories in sport, and we all do, Chris, the players have got a story to tell. And Chris Fagan, this man from nowhere in Northwest Tasmania... He never played at the highest level. Everyone thought that was a negative for him. And he's proved to be one of the most popular coaches by all fans. He's respected, he's liked. And for him to achieve, it's not the impossible, for him to achieve three in a row for a club that only did it 20 years ago is just a monumental individual effort. Now, there's talk he may quit after this game. I don't know. I think the lure of four in a row to equal Collingwood in the late 30s might be too much for him to ignore.
0: We will see. And, of course, if Freo win it, it's their first and they make history. So it's going to be a fantastic day no matter what. Thanks for joining us, Robbo. I appreciate it. We've got to go to a break now. We'll catch up with Tim Blair. I'm going to show you an incredible example of climate alarmism.

0: Hey, just to get us into Tim Blair, let me share with you another astonishing piece of climate alarmism. This time it comes from The Guardian. Surprise, surprise. And it tells us that between now and February, there'll be 450,000 extra deaths due to heat, thanks to the El Nino effect exacerbated by what The Guardian calls the climate crisis. 450,000 extra people killed by global warming, they reckon. That's their claim. And that's the fear-mongering they run in the green left media, of course. But when you drill into this story, they have a country-by-country breakdown. And The Guardian tells us that Australia will see an extra 260 deaths by February. 260 people. So we've got to remember to check in with them and their numbers in February next year. We're looking for 450,000 deaths around the world and 260 in Australia. Let's go to Tim Blair in Western Victoria. Look out, Tim. There's going to be people dropping like flies.
1: Me, I'm out here in the Wimmera-Mallee area. Gets a bit toasty out here during the summer months. So, you know, it's been nice knowing everybody, I suppose. And we'll see if we can scrape through. Now, this kind of hype, this sort of mania for exaggeration and so on, disguises, in this case, a couple of things. One, they're talking about an El Nino effect, which is a naturally occurring phenomenon, which is mentioned in the article just sort of by the by. Oh, you know, there's this thing. Yes, it is natural group, but they say that climate change somehow supercharges it. Climate change is magic like that. It takes any circumstance and turns it deadly. And the second thing is, people who've got a memory that goes back more than a few weeks will recall maybe there was a case a few years ago, well, millions of cases, actually, where they've suggested that absolute disaster is going to happen. But one specific one, back in 2005, the UN ran a thing claiming there would be millions of climate refugees by the year 2010. And then 2010 rocked around. There weren't millions of climate refugees, and they quietly deleted it from the internet,
0: really?
1: All their warnings. So yeah. Journalism students, get a screen grab of this Guardian stuff and we'll wave it around, you know, come wintertime in Australia next year.
0: Come
1: we'll see
0: March
1: how we're going.
0: Come March the 1st next year. I mean, it's like Prince Charles and then King Charles. How many times has he announced a tipping point, which, you know, if we don't get on top of climate by next year, we're all going to die. it just goes on and on. Hey, let's go to the footy finals and more to the point, the halftime entertainment. I've mentioned Kylie Minogue's going to be playing at the MCG on Saturday, but the NRL has been left without any halftime entertainment. Here's the NRL boss, Peter Volandis.
2: Because it costs between $1 million and $1.5 million when you add production for 11 minutes. And people come to our game for our game, for the entertainment of rugby league, not for 11 minutes of pop concert. If you want to go to a pop concert, you buy a ticket to go to a pop concert.
0: Now, I love this, Tim. I love the way suddenly halftime entertainment doesn't matter because they've botched theirs up. And in Sydney, all the radio talk is about, you know, who could they get? Why don't they get this person or that person? But apparently Shannon Knoll has proposed himself. Here's a reminder of Shannon at his best. What about Knowlesy for halftime?
1: It's not really the sort of message you want to drive home at halfway in a grand final, this sort of pleading sort of loser talk. You know, come on, give us a break. Mean referees. But I understand the expediency of Peter Volandi's argument and that, you know, he's trying to make a bit of a silk purse here in the situation, but it's actually quite a resonant argument. A lot of people, a lot of genuine rugby league people and AFL people for that matter down in the AFL states are very much focused more on the game than they are on the entertainment. And they are a little bit tired, I think, a lot of people of how the entertainment's becoming the major thing. People are a bit concerned that we don't want to go down the road of the Super Bowl where the major thing is the entertainment with a game attached.
0: Well, whether I'm at the game or on TV, I couldn't give a stuff about the entertainment, to be frank.
1: Yeah.
0: I'm at the game, I want to go get a beer and go to the loo, and if I'm at home, likewise probably. But anyway, some people seem to enjoy it. We actually have tracked down that Country Roads being played at the Gabba when Charlie Cameron kicks a goal. Let's have a look at that now.
3: Charlie did use his body really well.
4: Just when John Denver's royalty payments looked like going down, Charlie pops up. And another clearance for Brisbane. McCarthy trying to get busy. Here's Charlie again. Cue that song back up.
0: Yeah, I love it. Even when the loudspeaker stopped playing John Denver, the crowd was still singing. So I hope we hear plenty of that at the MCG on Saturday. Now, Tim, I've got to get your thoughts on Albo at the UN this week. And I'm going to replay a clip that I showed at the top of the program, which I think was the most astute commentary on the General Assembly and what gets said there in a long while. It came courtesy of the Israeli Prime Minister Benjamin Netanyahu's social media posts. Have a look.
5: Blame Israel.
0: They could have saved a lot of carbon emissions just by playing that clip and letting everyone stay at home.
1: Absolutely. Just a lesson to the Palestinians and everyone else who are against Israel. Don't take on the people with his greatest historic claim to a sense of humour. You're never going to beat them. They're always going to come back with jokes that make you look like idiots. And that's what Israel's done in this case again. Great work.
0: I think we've got some pictures here of Anthony Albanese hugging Emmanuel Macron, the brothers in crime. What did you think of Albo's week?
1: Great timing. I mean, just as Pauline Hanson and One Nation are soaring because of their Australia First message and being against globalisation, Albo becomes the biggest globaliser of them all. Look at him. Even Macron's wife isn't that friendly to him. And as we know from Slapgate.
0: Slapgate. Yeah. It's the first bit of affection that Macron's had in a long while.
1: Yeah, Macron's loving it. Too bad it's just Albo. But, in certain situations, you take what you can get.
0: And it's good for Albo to be a peacemaker. Thanks for joining us, Tim. Appreciate it.
1: Mate.
0: Tim Lee, read his stuff in the Daily Telegraph and the other News Corp papers around the country. Let's have a look at what you had to say about my comments on Albo and the UN last night. And Vlad says, now that the UN has officially awarded him the title of global fraud, Anthony Albanese has zero reason to hold back. Expecting cost of living relief now is pure fantasy. Dennis says, what a disgraceful Prime Minister Anthony Albanese is. He couldn't care less about Australian working families struggling to make ends meet under his incompetent far-left socialist political policies. A shocker. And Greg says, don't forget the 15 rate rises after ripping Scott Morrison for one. I'm Australian and I'm embarrassed. And another viewer says, Airbus Albanese strikes again. He doesn't cover the fuel bill on his many trips. I wonder what it costs to fill the tank on these trips. More than $200, I'd say. Thanks for watching and thanks for your feedback. I won't be here next week. I'm taking a week off. So enjoy the week without me. I'll be back after that. Here's Peter Credlin.
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7: Good evening. Welcome to the program. Here's what's coming up on Credlin. A data breach that happened months ago, a Prime Minister that was told about it on the weekend, and poor old Australians, they only found out about it today. So time to reinstate the AI expert panel the Prime Minister dumped. We'll talk to one of the men on that panel in a moment. Yet more warnings about rent increases driven by Labor's tax hikes amid fears more Australians will end up in social housing as properties up for sale languish in a stagnant market. Fears the cost of diesel could top $4 a litre as farmers warn they can't absorb another financial hit, nor too can the trucking sector. And never mind today's crime stats revealing a shoplifting epidemic in Victoria, the Premier now wants to throw open the doors to the pub until 3 a.m.
8: We're going to make sure, as an automatic right, the pubs can open to 3 a.m. Today is about supporting small businesses. They're in the heart of every community. Pubs, publicans, more patrons means more jobs and a great local thriving economy.
7: They call it bread and circuses in campaign times. That is what that is. First, revelations today that multiple Australian government systems were infiltrated by a leading US artificial intelligence company called OpenAI should surprise no one.
9: This incident occurred in June this year and involved an OpenAI agent gaining unauthorised access into the public-facing Medicare Statistics Reporting Service portal.
7: And no surprises. After all, the Albanese government's far more concerned with censoring what you can access on the internet than it is with protecting the sensitive information it holds and keeps safe from compromise.
5: I note that the Prime Minister gave a keynote speech back in July on AI. He made a big song and dance about it. He did not even mention cyber defence and the importance of defence against AI attacks on our critical systems. He didn't mention it. It wasn't even part of his speech. Now, we need better than that from this Prime Minister, and we need better than that from his ministers.
7: Later in the program, we'll speak with Professor Toby Walsh, one of Australia's foremost AI experts, to understand exactly what went wrong here and what should happen now to get ahead of the AI risks. But know this, Professor Walsh was appointed by the Prime Minister to join an expert AI panel to advise government about all of these very important cyber issues. It was an unpaid role that he thought was ongoing, a role he agreed to do because he cares about his country. Instead, the Prime Minister disbanded his own AI expert panel after only a couple of months. Without experts advising the Albanese government, Australia's flying blind as the rest of the world moves fast in the arms race of AI. And we are falling behind because of sheer incompetence, ignorance and likely lack of funding to put in place the cybersecurity architecture that Australia must have. That's because, yes, AI is a powerful tool for good, but there are also very real and significant risks. We know it will transform business, it'll reform productivity, but that will come at the cost of jobs as well as deliver economic gains. So we need to have our eyes wide open on all of this. As with the Industrial Revolution, we can probably now make a good fist at modelling the commercial gains from AI. But that's not where I'm focused. What's always concerned me here is the military and national security applications of AI. What happens when a rogue state or a terror group uses AI to create a deadly new biological weapon? Or perhaps a new explosive that can bring down aircraft that's not detectable when carried through airport security screening? Right now, the only real AI debate that Albanese is having is data centres and whether or not they use renewable power. I mean, overseas, they're laughing at us, trying to power AI with wind and solar, while they use our uranium to power high-end new reactors or our coal and gas, ensuring they have reliable baseload to run their AI, why we just muddle along, caught between a rock and a hard place, saying we're all for AI and net zero, when clearly you can't have both. It's critical that voters are not fooled here, because there's no doubt that Albanese wants to try and conflate the issue of AI safety, and this example today of the Medicare hack is real, with his digital duty of care legislation, but they are two very different things. AI safety and a properly resourced cybersecurity apparatus in Australia involving our spy and military intelligence agencies is a good thing. And in broad terms, I'd also support some sort of global guardrails, provided they are sensible and limited. But they can't constrain good countries like Australia from developing as we must, given that bad actors will ignore all rules anyway. But Labor's digital duty of care legislation is not about any of this. Digital duty of care is about censorship. It's about restricting or stopping the information that adults can access, the information they get on their devices. And this was precisely what the Prime Minister admitted himself in comments yesterday at the United Nations.
9: The truth is, this is having an impact on our entire society and how it functions, with misinformation, disinformation, with the increased polarisation that we're seeing as well in the political system, where people are moving away from the centre and more to the extremes, be they of the left or the right.
7: That line there about misinformation, disinformation, about the left and the right of politics is a killer. It shows Albanese's true motivation here. And the fact that the Prime Minister's office took those references out of his media transcript to try and stop us from noticing what he said says it all. Something that Sarah Henderson was quick to pick up when speaking with me here last night.
10: Say that speech that he gave today, they've now removed that damning, extraordinary section from the transcript on the Prime Minister's media website. So talk about disinformation on the Prime Minister's own website.
7: Yes, sensible regulation about the architecture of AI should be looked at with the caveat that, as always with Labor, the devil's in the detail. But banning content under yet-to-be-defined definitions of harm at the whim of Labor's Communications Minister Annika Wells, well, that must be opposed.
10: The real story here is that the minister has unfettered powers to decide any category of harm that should be shut down. It is all about shutting down what people can say and see online. It's all about shutting down the political opponents of Labor.
7: Don't buy the Albanese government's BS here. This is not about keeping children safe online. There are already a myriad of laws to do this now. Laws to ban kids under 16 from social media, laws to deal with online child exploitation, child pornography, laws against things like enabling acts of terrorism, like bomb making, or as we saw yesterday with the arrest of Mohamed Bakit, laws against the alleged membership of Islamic terror organisations and the spreading of online propaganda. We already have all of these laws. Now, if they're not tough enough, put them back into the parliament before Christmas and make them tougher. But we cannot allow the Albanese government to use these issues as cover to shut down legitimate debates that they don't want to have, to stop you finding out the truth, or to stop the media, at least some of the media, from holding the Prime Minister and his government to account. Labor's petrified at the way the online world has democratised information access. And the left blames online media for the rise of One Nation, for Trump, and for reform in the United Kingdom as well. Now, for a long time, the left had a pretty cosy cartel with media players like the ABC that basically ran paid advertising for Labor and the left. Well, not so anymore, as people have turned away from news sources like that and pick up their devices and go digging on their own. Now, what that's done is it's exposed Labor's slick spin machine for what it is. And record low approval polls for the Prime Minister are the result. This is why Labor are panicking. That's why Albanese wants the whole show shut down. It's got nothing to do with children. It's about censorship and power. Now, the other point I want to make in relation to the hack being put into the media domain today is the fact that the Prime Minister was told about this OpenAI break into Medicare on the weekend. Only you were told today. So why keep it a secret for much of the week? I'd say it's got a lot to do with this ridiculous award he picked up in New York overnight as some sort of international statesman, when at home, clearly, he's a laughingstock. Labor hardheads would have thought, gee, this award comes at a shocking time for the government. Those appalling polls on Monday, the threat of a rate rise next week. Reports today, too, that diesel fuel will be rationed, some predicting it could hit as high as $4 a litre. So what better way to get the award off the front pages and for all the mocking to stop, but to throw out this story of a government systems hack? What's also telling is the fact the hack occurred back in June. It was only uncovered because the company fessed up. Our security systems in Canberra, they didn't pick it up. We only know about it because the company emailed the bureaucrats to tell them what had happened, and the Prime Minister then held off making this information public until he needed a distraction. What a joke. Now, I'll say this again. I don't think I've ever seen a more underwhelming individual occupy the highest office in this country. He's out of touch, he's intellectually out of his depth, and he lacks character. And there isn't a worse political trifecta than that. All right, let's get the headlines, that and more, with our political reporter Ruben Spargo.
11: Good evening. The Australian government is launching a task force to counter AI cyber threats after a rogue OpenAI agent hacked into Medicare data. The rapid review will help determine whether current arrangements are fit for purpose to prepare for and respond to incidents.
12: This is an unintended access, that's clear, but it definitely does raise questions about whether the law has been broken in respect of this.
11: The opposition is calling for the Australian Signals Directorate's funding to be increased to better detect threats.
13: We need to be significantly scaling up and upgrading our cyber defences, and actually the best tools to do that are artificial intelligence tools.
11: One of the government's major concerns is the technology is moving so quickly it is outpacing Australia's ability to respond. The coalition is vowing to dismantle Labor's renewables policy if it wins the next election. A bill would be introduced to Parliament to remove the legislated target of net zero by 2050 and the safeguard mechanism designed to limit industry emissions.
14: You can subsidise our industrial base to keep jobs onshore and pursue a renewables-only approach, as Labor is doing, or you can actually use the resources that are under our very feet that have made us a rich and wealthy nation.
11: The plan would also scrap vehicle emission standards and shift the Australian Energy Regulator's focus to affordability.
7: All right, let's get into that more. News 24 contributor Carolee Katsimbahannis back with us after a pretty rugged few months, and Deputy Executive Director at the IPA, Dan Wild. Carolee, as I said, you know, you've been here on the program, I should say, but you've had a lot going on at home. You lost your beautiful husband, Peter. We gave him a terrific send-off on Friday, so we're delighted to have you back in the chair, mate. It's so good to have you here. Let's start with the AI data breach. Few points I want to note here. This happened in June, PM told on the weekend, but we only learn about it today. The notification about the breach didn't come from the government, it came from the company, and they had to email a public access point or email box to tell us what was happening. I'll speak to an expert in a moment about what you can do now to turn this around. But surely, Dan, Labor needs that panel of experts to be rapidly reinstated.
15: Well, that's right, Peter. There's a couple of things here for me. Firstly, the timing of it, as you alluded to in your monologue, has coincided with providing some space for Anthony Albanese's award. And now, because things are going sour, as you know, from your experience in politics, they keep these things in their back pocket and roll it out when they want to change the topic of discussion in the news. Now, I know that sounds cynical, but unfortunately, that's often why. You know, people at home wonder, why is this just coming out now? This is often the reason why. There's a very strong political reason for it. The other thing also, as you alluded to, was the government has taken its eye off the ball. When it comes to the internet, when it comes to the online world, they are not focused on things like AI security. They are focused on government censorship of Australians through their digital duty of care legislation. So this is a government that is not focused on the things that matter to our national interest. The other thing I would be very interested in, Peter, is why was that task force that you mentioned, why was it disbanded, I wonder? Was it disbanded because they were providing advice to the Prime Minister or to his ministers or senior advisers that was inconvenient and they did not want to hear? I wonder if that was one of the reasons.
7: Well, we'll ask one of those experts in a moment. My point at the top of the show there about this conflation by the government between appropriate, and I'm saying appropriate, I don't want big regulation, but appropriate regulation of the AI environment, and then Labor's try on with this digital duty of care, trying to put the two things together when I argue they're very, very different, Carolee. The debate about censorship, if we don't have sufficient laws, we've already got a range of mechanisms that we can improve. But this is about stopping Australians getting information that will send the Prime Minister's personal rating even lower. This is an election strategy. It's not about keeping people safe or children safe online at all.
16: It's not, and Australians are being gaslit once again by Anthony Albanese and the Albanese government. I mean, the digital duty of care, it's nothing more than just a political censorship bill. And he's preying on the fears of parents and other caregivers, and as you say, conflating the two together. This is an extraordinary attack on free speech for Australians, but it's also extraordinary that this would give the communications minister completely unfettered power without a parliamentary oversight as to what they deem to be harmful and what they don't. And I think it's a bit rich of him to do this. And as Sarah Henderson pointed out last night, it's just extraordinary. But the problem is he is relying on merging the two together so that people don't know what will happen. But it's really good that you're pointing it out, because the more that we can point out to the Australian people that the digital duty of care is completely different to AI regulation, the better that it will be. And it's like communist China. This is not what should be happening in a Western democracy like Australia.
17: They tried, didn't they, Dan, during the voice debate to shut us down. I know they tried the IPA to get you offline. They certainly tried a number of times with me about the Uluru Statement of the Heart. But this would succeed. That sort of move would succeed second time around if they had this legislation in place.
15: Yeah, that's right. This is a really good point because, as I mentioned the other week or the week before, this is really the third crack that the government has had at trying to do this. They had the misinformation laws back in 2024. They had a crack at some hate speech laws earlier this year. Now they're having another crack at it now. Ever since they lost the voice to parliament debate, this government has convinced itself that what they need to do, rather than explaining to people, right, this is the thing about this government. It has never won an argument with the Australian people. It doesn't take its policies to the people and try to convince them of the legitimacy of those policies. What it does is it either just shoves it through parliament and guillotines debate, or it just tries to censor debate and not have a debate whatsoever. So this, and you'll remember after the voice vote, what did Albanese and the chief campaigners blame? They blamed misinformation. Either you voted no because you're too dumb, or you voted no because you're a racist. Right, that is how this government thinks. They don't understand. People voted no because they thought it was a bad idea and they didn't want it. So, yeah, the government's going to try and push ahead with censorship, and it would have a massively negative effect on our ability to debate things in this country.
17: Let's go to this report today that the Australian Energy Market Operator, AEMO, the regulator, is basically, they've got a plan to put the $50 million cost of EV charger rollout onto everyone's power bill across the country, whether you want an EV charger, whether you have an EV charger or not. Carolee, how can this be justified? We can't pay our bills as it is.
16: Well, it's incredibly unfair. And I noticed that Anna Collier, who's the chair of the Australian Energy Market Commission, she's actually said that it would add $1 a year to people's power bills, average power bills. This is another example of gaslighting. We had this when they introduced the negative gearing things in the budget, where they said rents would only rise by $2 a week. That hasn't worked. This is appalling. I mean, this should be an industry thing. It is being run by private enterprise. They're putting their money, they're putting their things on the line to do this. To actually slug the Australian taxpayer, because about $20 billion worth is needed for proper infrastructure, is just not fair. Australian consumers will be at a disadvantage. And the problem is this all ties into Chris Bowen's energy plans, etc. They just cannot accept, that they have not invested properly into infrastructure. And now they want to slug the Australian taxpayer with more. I'm really sorry for Anna Collier to say it would add an extra $1 a year to the average Australian's power bill is an absolute insult. Poles and wires companies are monopolies, and we will all be paying the price for that. It's absolutely appalling.
17: Dan, a quick one for you. Master Builders today issued a warning that rent increases are driving, these are the ones out of the budget, on the back of those tax hikes that are moving the rents, obviously. But those rent increases will send more people out of renting properties into social housing. We know, of course, the clearance rates on the weekend are very, very sluggish. In August, Sydney was at a six-year low in terms of, you know, how long properties were sitting there on the market and selling. It beggars the question. I can't get a straight answer of anyone out of anyone in Canberra. What actually is the definition of social housing? Is this housing that we're subsidising as taxpayers? Talk me through what the truth is here.
15: Well, in essence, yes, that's what it is. We now have almost a million Australians who are in social housing of some kind. Now, two-thirds roughly of that is in housing that is directly run and operated by the government itself. A few percent is in relation to Indigenous, and then about 25 to 30% is through community organisations, many of whom receive government funding as well. So yes, most of this is taxpayer-funded housing that's then rented off to people who can't afford or can't find a rental property. Now, this is one of the great untold stories of the failure of this government's migration and housing programs, which is that there's many people who need social housing. If it weren't for social housing, they'd be on the street. But there's many people who have been forced into social housing because they literally cannot get a rental property. They just can't get one. So they have to stay with their parents or their grandparents or do whatever they have to do. Or if they don't have that support available, they've got to go into a social house. So, you know, this is what happens when you have a massive surge in demand that we've had from mass migration, coupled with a complete failure of supply. And on top of that, as you rightly say, these tax changes mean that fewer people are investing, rents go up even more. So, look, unfortunately, more people are going to find themselves in this situation.
17: And it just grows the state. It makes us ever more reliant on government, which is not what we want in a country like Australia. Thank you to you both. As I said, Carolee, great to have you back. All right, let's go now to the breach today. Let's bring in a professional to unpick it for us now. Chief Scientist at the University of New South Wales AI Institute, Professor Toby Walsh. Professor, I've been waiting for you all day because there's so much chatter around and half of it, you know, doesn't add up to the next person who speaks. What happened? What have we learnt today about this breach?
18: Well, the government got another lucky break here. It was fortunately, it turned out that it wasn't particularly serious. We didn't lose too much sensitive information here. But it shows that these companies need much better oversight, independent oversight from the government that they're not getting.
17: So the PM, when he spoke about it, basically said that this was a front-facing information portal, so there was nothing there other than basically statistics, but it was behind, if I could call it, a firewall or some sort of security mechanism. Obviously, it was breached. It wasn't just this website, though, this information system. There were multiple. The one I was most concerned about was Medicare. But the persistence of this OpenAI agent, if I can call it that, that just kept going at it and breaking down all the protections the government had. The fact that the government's own back end didn't trigger some sort of alarm, that they were only told about this by the company, that's concerning.
18: It is. It is very concerning that we had to be told that this had happened. The information they got was public-facing information. All they said was about to be put in the public domain. So. It wasn't too harmful. The sorts of things that the bots were doing weren't that sophisticated. The sort of things that I've actually done when I've been trying to get information out of the government's website, trying to guess what the file names might be called but for data for another year. But you're right, the persistence and the volume that comes out. We're maybe talking about hundreds or even sometimes thousands of these agents that come at you over weeks and it will eventually get through. So this time the government got lucky, nothing serious happened. But what's going to happen next time?
17: And what about the response from OpenAI? Because I listened to one interview where they're not even sure how this happened. I mean, they know it was one of their agents. They're not dodging that. But the agent is thinking, I guess, faster and deeper and more autonomously than how they perhaps programmed it.
18: Yeah, so it was entirely autonomous. It wasn't significant oversight of this. It is worrying. At best, it's incompetence for this company. This trillion-dollar company. Is just failed the basic cybersecurity, or at worst, it's carelessness. And I think really what we're going to have to do is hold the officers of these companies responsible. If a human was doing this to the hacking, they would be facing prosecution. I don't think we could just get them away. They all gleefully tell us, oh, we've had another AI break into someone's system, and to talk up the capabilities of their system. All of the companies, not just OpenAI, have been gleefully telling us this, rather than being ashamed that they've actually lost control of their systems.
17: Well, I listen to ministers today, I listen to the Prime Minister, and I get a sense they've got a real handle on any of these issues, the complexity of these issues. I read a report the other day, there's only about 10 employees in the government cyber AI unit. You were there on an expert panel for about a year. It was disbanded. Surely now's the time to bring it back.
18: Well, I think the government needs more expertise all round. I mean, I'm very happy to continue to lend my expertise back to the government to help them understand where this very rapidly evolving field is going and where the risk is starting to emerge. But equally, at the AI Safety Institute, it needs to be much larger. The government's putting up $30 million or something for it. That's a tenth of what the UK government's putting at it. And we can see the threats are only getting more significant and more challenging by the day.
17: What worries me, Toby, is we're having a debate about data centres and their power source and where they're located and whether communities want them near them or not. But that's just the engine, basically, for the architecture that we're not even sure of the scale and scope. We're all saying it'll be transformative, it'll be great for the economy. But I used a couple of examples tonight. You know, wait till AI develops some sort of weapon to bring down an aircraft that can pass through security. Wait till AI has a very contagious, deadly biological agent and it's in the hands of a terror group or a rogue nation state. That's where I'm concerned. But I feel we're sort of two parts removed from the debate and we're behind the eight ball.
18: We are a bit behind. I think the idea that
17: it's removed from the debate and we're behind the eight ball.
18: We are a bit behind. I think the idea that AI is going to kill us all is a bit

0: from their solar systems. Again, they've got a connectivity and a brain, if I can call it that. So if you were sitting there now, if you were the Prime Minister's ear, what would you say needs to happen in the short to medium term urgently on the back of what we've learnt today?
1: Well, in the short term, it's very clear that we have to increase our cyber defences, that cyber security has become a very significant issue. These new AI tools have significant cyber capability, and we can't sit around. We need more expertise in government, more oversight. We need to invest much more time and effort in that. In the longer term, I think we've really got to think about how we properly regulate this industry. No other trillion-dollar industry doesn't get any independent oversight. They're still marking their own homework, and as they've just demonstrated yet again, they're not marking their homework very well at all. They handed it in late. They didn't really own up to all the mistakes they'd made and to the seriousness. They sent it to an obscure government email address. They just can't be trusted to look after to mark their own homework.
0: And just quickly, Toby, my point at the top of the show, that's not to mean, though, you conflate regulation of the AI space, the architecture of artificial intelligence, and the digital duty of care legislation that the government's got on the table that goes to the content that's available to people online. They're not the same thing.
1: They're not the same thing. They're sort of mixed in the sense that the AI is also deciding how you see the content, the algorithm's deciding which particular content you see. So it's a confused mixture of things that they're trying to do there with the digital duty of care. It does involve AI. It also involves just the pure design of it. And it does involve, as you say, the content that you get to see.
0: I'll leave it there. I hope you get a call from the Prime Minister. I hope he's desperate enough to admit he got it wrong and put you on the paddle. Toby Walsh, thank you. Professor Walsh there from the University of New South Wales. After the break, Jacinta Allan, hot seat at the Corruption Royal Commission. Will she give evidence before the state election? And crime data out today in Victoria. Record levels of retail shoplifting. We'll get into that in a moment.

0: Welcome back. Well, how are we going to keep the economy running with farmers set to fork out up to $4 a litre for diesel? We'll get into that in a moment. But now to reports that former Premier Jacinta Allan will be grilled by the Royal Commission over how she was never made aware of a key document that raised the alarm on big build corruption allegations, despite being directed to read the briefing. Here to discuss this and plenty more, including those crime stats out today, Shadow Police Minister Brad Batten. Brad, thank you. Just before we get into first of all, the Royal Commission started yesterday, but it was all the sort of preparatories. Before we get into the fact of these two premiers and whether we will see them before the election, the public interest immunity waiver, Labor love this. It stops them having to give a full and frank account to the Royal Commission. They can decline to hand over paperwork. You guys want that waived. You want it gone. You want this to be a fair dinkum Royal Commission, and you're voting on this in the Parliament right now.
1: Yeah, we know for a fact already. We've seen Daniel Andrews go in hearings before, and he loves the "I don't recall."
0: No, I don't know. I can't remember.
1: Can't remember all those. Yeah. Now it'll actually be "I don't have to," and that's the biggest problem. This is giving him the authority, effectively, to hide documents, to say to them, "And we don't think this is actually needs to be released. We're not going to release it," and the Royal Commission can't compel them to. And I just think it's
0: too important. That's because they've got a provision in an Act of Parliament in Victoria that we don't have for a federal Royal Commission. That's the best as I can understand it.
1: That's correct. And we've got it here in Victoria. And it's literally, as we're sitting here right now, they're debating this in the Parliament, and the government have worked with the Greens to stop our amendment, to remove it so that the documents would have to be released and should be put up to the Royal Commission, because we believe they should.
0: Okay, well, I think Australians would say it's got, Victorians would say it has to. If you are elected at the end of the year in November, you've already said you're going to enlarge this Royal Commission, more terms, more expert commissioners, and clearly you'd put this through the Parliament again.
1: Yeah, and James Newbury's come out today and he's spoken very clearly on exactly how we're going to go through that process. Mm-hmm. Obviously, once the Royal Commission has started, some things can be complicated. Mm-hmm. We understand that. So James is working through that right now to ensure that whatever we do, hopefully, after post-November 28th, we'll sit till the end of the year to get as much through as we can, including that, to ensure that the public get a guarantee that documents can be released in the Royal Commission that could be held to account, to make sure people get the full story, because the last can be what is in 5 years' time, them going, someone got away with it because we hid some documents.
0: So call me cynical, right? I originally thought we're not going to see Jacinta Allan or Dan Andrews this side of the election. If the Greens vote with Labor and keep this protection racket going, I bet she will front, because she'll know it's safer to front with this protection racket in place rather than risk having to front should you win in November.
1: Yeah. They'd be petrified. You know, like the Premier, as you said before, or the then Premier, should have seen documents when she was the Minister. And if she hasn't, these are documents that have, you know, been noted and signed and they've gone through. You can't say that that much has gone through a Minister's office and they weren't aware, because there's only two things then. Either one, you know about it and you're involved, or two, you're incompetent. And either way, it's cost Victorians billions of dollars and someone needs to be held to account. If it's a director of a company, should be treated the same as a Minister of the Crown if they are knowledgeable of this and they know about it.
0: Okay, let's go to then the IBAC changes that the government's put on the table. Some look sensible. I don't think they go far enough. Again, where are you sitting on those?
1: Yeah, so we're going to say to them we won't oppose the legislation going through. Mm-hmm. There was four amendments put forward by James. We wanted to make sure that we could get the IBAC changes through as fast as possible. So that's why they're sitting tonight. Mm-hmm. And I think, if I'm correct, and I haven't checked my phone in the last 2 minutes, but I think they would have gone through in the last few minutes. But again, the Greens and Labor have worked to ensure that any of our changes were stopped. They then took out a few of the changes themselves to get the IBAC to make it stronger.
0: Okay, now I'll say this to people at home. The reason we're talking today, and there's so much legislative focus, it's the last sitting day before the election on November 28. Talk to me about these crime stats today. Just record high numbers of retail theft. Victorians know it. You can't go to a supermarket anymore without having to pass through these doors and show receipts. And I was at Coles, and I know 3OW has reported on this. There are literally theft stickers on a Scotch fillet piece of steak. It's got that bad.
1: Yeah, the theft in retail stores is huge. And we've seen the statistics. We don't even see all the statistics. Coles and Woolworths will tell you that there's so much that still goes unreported here in Victoria, mm-hmm. whereas in other states it's online. So we're not seeing all of it at mm-hmm. the moment. That's probably the scariest part, but it's also now, it's staff at risk. Like, if I speak to Coles, Woolworths, Bunnings, the big retailers, mm-hmm. they're all talking about body-worn cameras for 16-year-olds because people aren't just grabbing it and stealing it. They're happy to actually assault a staff member or abuse a staff member on the way out while they're stealing it because they know there's no consequences for it.
0: What about this this rumbling today, and of course it's grand final on Saturday, that the AFL has long talked about for media rights purposes and to make more money to do a night grand final, and that Jess is reported to have been quick to say, well, I'm not so sure about that. I think Victorians like the tradition of an afternoon match. I listened to an interview from the boss of the AFL, Andrew Dillon, this morning on 3AW, and he basically intimated he's going to sit close to her at the footy and teach her different. Let's have a listen.
2: Look, that's something that's only just come to my attention, but what I'm looking forward to seeing Jess at the footy on Saturday, and we'll have a good chat then.
0: Okay, where do you stand, night game or day game?
1: Look, I have to be honest, I love the day game. I do like the tradition. We're going through a discussion right at the moment. It's not a policy at the moment. It's obviously got out there, but it is something we have spoken about. And I hope Andrew has, you know, he can put his point forward, but also we have to think about the people who make football. And that's not the AFL. That's actually the people out there, the supporters, the punters that go. Mm-hmm. And let's be honest, I'm a Geelong supporter, so I've been lucky over the last few years to have a few wins.
0: Don't rub it in. I'm Richmond.
1: And there's nothing, well, you beat us in 2020. And there's nothing better after a win to go out with your mates and have a celebration or come into Melbourne and see the players get presented. If you finish your game at 11 o'clock at night, that's all gone. That's a Sunday issue. And then, let's be honest, players want to go and celebrate. Sunday's a whole different game.
0: It's also really important for all the businesses that hang off sport. And I think there's been a lot of criticism with this Friday public holiday in Victoria. That used to be a big day for restaurants and other businesses in town, and that's been lost to them.
1: Yeah, it's a challenge. The grand final public holiday, as we've already said, we're not changing, but the reality is at the moment it has put some challenges out there for particular businesses in Victoria.
0: All right, last day of Parliament. This means you're hitting the campaign hustings, Brad Batten.
1: Thank you. I'm out there ready to roll and loving it out in Berwick and out in the southeast. And I can tell you, I'll be looking forward to coming back here November 29th because I reckon the southeast ready for a change.
0: And the mullet's going to stay for the campaign?
1: Not to my wife's pleasure, but yes.
0: I'm with the wife on this one. Mullet's got to go. All right, leave it there. Quick break. After the break, we'll get into diesel. $4 a litre. Goodness me.

0: Welcome back. International panel coming up, but now to deepening concerns over the cost of fuel, with diesel expected to go through the roof as our ag sector battles to survive financial hits. Of course, too, it'll impact transport, but they are more likely to be able to pass it on than our farmers. Joining me now, Head of Energy Research at MST Financial, Saul Kovonic. Saul, talk of $4 a litre I filled up today. It was just on $2.98, I think very close to $3. $4, though, how real's that?
1: Well, just as 6 months ago, the idea of $3 a litre would have been unheard of, I'm afraid four is very much a number that could be on the cards, given the developments that are going on both in the Middle East and now potentially in the US and the ramifications from that. Australia is actually the most vulnerable nation in the world when it comes to diesel imports. We're the largest diesel importer by a long way because of our large agricultural and mining sectors. Australia only accounts for about 1% of global fuel demand, but we account for 10% of the global seaboard diesel trade. And so that means when you start to see shortages in diesel around the world, we are one of the most susceptible at the end of that supply chain.
0: Okay, so how do we compare to the other big ag nations like United States, Canada, parts of Europe? Do they make their own diesel onshore? Do they refine their own product? Or are they heavy importers like us?
1: So those other nations you mentioned are largely self-sufficient in both actually their oil production and in refining. Or can get the refined product from their neighbours. Now, the risk we face here is twofold. First of all, the war in the Middle East is still in an escalatory trajectory, and it's broadening to provide two choke points, not just in the Strait of Hormuz, but also through the Red Sea, which is the one way Saudi Arabia has been getting its fuel out of the Middle East, by passing the Strait. But the second thing now is the potential for the United States to restrict its diesel exports, precisely because it's facing political pressure from the farming Republicans within the US and their farmers who are facing higher diesel prices right into the midterm elections. And if the US cuts off its diesel exports, which account for a third of the world seaborne trade, you could then see Europe also look to protect their own first and cut off their diesel exports. Russia already has. China's done it before earlier this year and could do it again. And so if you don't have your sovereign supply chain, you're left at the end, and that puts you in a precarious situation.
0: Yeah, the talk was about a 90-day ban, and that would take them across and through the midterms. And I hear your point about the Republicans and the farming states there. So how real do you think that is? And two, if there was to be a spike in fuel costs here, diesel particularly, diesel more than petrol, when are we likely to see it? You know, this side of Christmas, after Christmas? And what about demands, do you think, from the government to cut the excise again?
1: So at this point, it's looking more likely than not that the US will look to restrict diesel to at least a degree ahead of the early November midterms. That would start to flow through. If they announced that, that would flow through immediately on diesel prices, but would really start to crunch potentially from as early as late October. That has both a pricing implication, but it has much more an implication on what that would mean for our agricultural sector. And if you recall, the government has... It previously disbanded its fuel security task force, but that could have to be reinstated, because the whole point of Australia potentially going to stage three and stage four of rationing is to protect our agricultural sector in addition to our other critical sectors. So that means diverting diesel away from many of us who need it in the cities to making sure at least our farmers can get it. Hopefully these things don't play out in that worst case scenario, but I'm actually more worried now than I've been at any point since the war began about the potential for us to go to rationing for diesel.
0: Yeah, I'm with you. I heard warnings within the Canberra bureaucracy that they were preparing for rationing. So if that sort of discussion's happening, that's pretty real to me. Saul, I'm sorry, I've got to leave it there. I do want to catch up with you, though, about fuel and energy policy broadly. There's coalitions put their policy out yesterday, but we'll do that next week. Thanks for joining me tonight. All right, let's go. Quick break, international panel after the break.

0: International panel. It's Thursday and they're here with me in the studio, News 24 contributor Kosha Garda, Labor MP Michael Danby. Welcome to you both. Hey, I want to go to this award that Albo got, Global Citizen of the Year or whatever it is, from the Atlantic Council, Michael. It's interesting. I went digging around. Lo and behold, who is on the International Advisory Board for this mob but Kevin Rudd?
1: I'm surprised most members of the Atlantic Council wouldn't know who Albo was, but at least there was someone there who knew who he was, and that's probably why he got it.
0: Yeah, well, he got it for, amongst many things, AUKUS, but Scott Morrison should have got the award for AUKUS and didn't. I said today that, you know, this digital hack that he found out about on the weekend was held over Kosher just because they needed a distraction. This is terrible optics for a Prime Minister struggling as he is at home, talk of interest rates next week rising, fuel prices out of control. This is a bad look.
2: Very bad look. And he, in general, doesn't come across as somebody that can speak tech or explain what's going on and how is a government that increasingly is demanding more and more of our digital footprint to be loaded into the system, how is it equipped for cybersecurity or any of that stuff. So it's not helpful, but he came out and gave his statement and off we go.
0: Xi Jinping arrived into the US and on the tarmac waiting was the president and the first lady. That's very unusual, right, for any world leader, any head of state to greet another head of state. It's usually lower order protocol that someone else is there. But I guess it signals that the president wants a good relationship with his Beijing counterpart.
1: Yes, he regards himself and Putin as a sort of three equals of the world. A US president hasn't done this since 1962 when Kennedy went out to greet Harold Macmillan. But I think Xi's wants a quiet, stable summit. He wants nothing to happen. He doesn't want any military
0: ructions
1: fighting breaking out.
0: Or
1: even certainly ructions over Taiwan. His red line is going to be to try and get Trump to sell out Taiwan. But I can't believe that John Lyons was saying on the ABC that Chinese haven't been providing satellite intelligence or energy precursors to the Iranians. They just get away with blue murder and the ABC's there to megaphone them.
0: If he had not gone out to the tarmac, he would have been criticised. He's been criticised by Democrats for going out to the tarmac. Where would Americans, the general public, be on this, given we've got midterms coming up? Would it even be on their political radar?
2: Not really. I think they're just so focused on the domestic issues and feel that that's been inadequately served. That's where he's been slipping in the polls and in the support. But as it relates to China, the Trump doctrine has always been he wants to get along with everybody, even adversaries, even rivals. The
0: jaw, not war.
2: Yes. And the agenda is very contained, as you said, for this. There might be a little bit of a trade truce or an extension of that trade truce, but it's broadly symbolic pageantry to say we are the world order. And it was also deliberate that Xi Jinping did not go to the UN, which is happening in that same week, skipped it, went straight to Washington. So they're sort of telegraphing that we are the world order, not the UN, and we have to normalize relations.
0: Okay. Talk to me about Ukraine. We saw Vladimir Zelensky meeting a number of leaders, including obviously Prime Minister Albanese. When and how does this Ukraine-Russia war end?
1: Well, the end is, in the short term, is quite obvious. This is what Zelensky is going for, and the US administration, at least Rubio, seems signed up to, and that is a ceasefire in place. Mm-hmm. Now, the Ukrainians reckon that the Russians won't stop killing their civilians in the cities, so they've invented these new drones which shoot down Russian drones. They've also decided to hit all Russian infrastructure, including refineries, as far away as Siberia, hoping that the Russians will lose export income and give up. And finally, they've really pushed the Russians in the northern Donbass and reconquered 200 square kilometres near Lyman. So the Ukrainians force it, but have a reasonable demand, ceasefire in place.
0: And then President Trump invites Putin, to the G20 in December.
2: Yes, in Miami, obviously raises eyebrows, but it goes back to the previous point with Xi, where he does view that no matter who you are, adversary, rival, competitor, we want to normalize relations, certainly
1: even
2: with a nuclear power.
1: Even Mamdani is meeting.
2: Yes, even Mamdani and a nuclear power,
1: explain,
2: which is Russia. So it is about re-engaging on the stalled negotiation talks, but it also is about normalizing relations. That is Trump's doctrine, and that's why he invited him to Alaska last year, and he's inviting him again here.
0: Quick one, media ban, the White House media ban.
2: That one, the judge ruled this was expected, that you can't do that because of the First Amendment. And I think Trump will just spin it as, well, they deserved it, needed to teach them a lesson. And that's part of, I think, his act and his forte.
0: So they'll come back in, but he will be slow to give questions, perhaps.
2: And he will be insulting, which some would say they deserve.
1: He thinks they'll be chastened.
0: Yeah. All right. We'll see if they are. Thank you very much. All right. Have a lovely weekend, everybody. Enjoy your break. Enjoy the footy of whatever type you like to watch. Up next, of course, James McPherson. I'll see you Monday.

0: is the Bolt Report.
1: Good evening and welcome to the Bolt Report. I'm James McPherson. Here's what's coming up tonight. The Prime Minister tries to backtrack after letting slip what he dubbed the truth about his digital duty of care laws. That was during a speech at the United Nations. Turns out it's not just about protecting the kids. Senior One Nation MP Barnaby Joyce will react to that and much more shortly. Shadow Energy Minister Dan Tehan will join the program to explain the Coalition's antidote to Labor's green nightmare. And he'll also respond to Malcolm Turnbull's criticism of the plan. You will not want to miss that. Plus, with the state elections so close, are the Victorian Liberals at risk of being distracted? Today we saw reports they want to use ministerial powers to stop the AFL from staging a night grand final. My panel will discuss that later on. And remember that selfie Anthony Albanese took with Donald Trump at the United Nations? Well, it wasn't quite the catch-up our Prime Minister has made it out to be. I'll show you exactly where that photo was taken a little later in the show. But first, in my view, the Prime Minister has three problems. Now, I know what you're thinking, Jim Chalmers, Chris Bowen and Annika Wells, but I mean, aside from those three problems, there's three more. His love of grandstanding, his loose lips and his propensity to lie when he finds himself in trouble. And all three problems collided overnight when, on the world stage in New York, he said the quiet bit out loud. And then, when confronted about it, well, you know what he does. The Global Citizen of the Year was holding court alongside French President Emmanuel Macron as he explained his world-leading legislation to ban children from accessing social media. Now, the fact the legislation hasn't really worked was rather beside the point. The rest of the world doesn't know that, and what matters is that it's world first and it allows Western leaders who've long given up securing their borders to at least claim to be erecting a sovereign border around Facebook. The other great thing about the under 16 social media ban is it provides the perfect gateway for the next instalment, for the sake of the kids, of course. Because once government has established that it can regulate what children see online, well, it's only a short stroll to explaining what adults should see, for the sake of the children, naturally. And you know how these things work. I mean, one regulation leads to another regulation, one exception becomes a framework, one temporary measure becomes a permanent institution, and before long, the government standing at the front door of the internet, firmly holding the keys, while giving you, in a gentle voice, an assurance that it's all about giving you more freedom. So Anthony Albanese, clearly enjoying his moment as the international statesman of screen time, decided to tell the world about the government's latest online intervention.
2: We call it My Feed, My Way. And that is legislation that will enable people of any age to be able to control whether they want the algorithms to come through on their devices or not, or whether they can choose to just receive the feeds of people who they follow and to be in charge.
1: The Prime Minister then acknowledged, unprompted, that not everyone was thrilled about his attempt to regulate algorithms, not least of which is the Trump administration, who slammed the move as coming dangerously close to censorship. But they've all got it wrong, Elbow told those assembled.
2: The criticism of this legislation is not surprising that this is about government control. It is the opposite of that. It's about giving everyone a control over their own lives.
1: All this Labor government wants is to give everyone control over their own lives. That's an interesting philosophy from a government that regulates what employers can ask of staff, what cars manufacturers can sell, and what environmental rules apply to your property. But I digress. The PM could have stopped there, but remember I said he loves a stage? Figuratively, I mean. He has a history of falling off real ones, not that he'd ever tell you. And remember I said he has loose lips, so given a global stage and loving all the attention, Albanese wandered into the weeds and kept going.
2: It's an inevitable next stage, because whilst today we're concentrating on the impact on children, the truth is this is having an impact on our entire society and how it functions, with misinformation, disinformation, with the increased polarisation that we're seeing as well in the political system, where people are moving away from the centre and more to the extremes, be they of the left or the right. And that is why we think that this is a very positive move that we're being put forward.
1: Whoa, did he just say the quiet part out loud? I'm pretty sure he just said the next stage after the under 16 social media ban was dealing with misinformation and disinformation, which are very rubbery terms. And I'm pretty sure he said the next stage, which is the digital duty of care, was a positive move he's put forward to deal with what he sees as a problem in the political system. People moving to what he considers to be extremes, which sounds a lot like One Nation. This is the very thing so many of us in Australia have been concerned about. And this is the very thing the Trump administration just this week have warned about. Whatever the PM says, the draft legislation of his digital duty of care contains a provision allowing the communications minister to designate additional forms of harm beyond what's written in the legislation, which means the government isn't merely writing rules about the internet, it's creating a mechanism by which the rules can grow. Digital duty of care, thy name, is Trojan horse, or at least sounds a lot like that. Well, today, journalists asked the Prime Minister about the rather obvious connection that he'd just made. Why was he proposing to limit what kinds of political messages people could see online? And suddenly, well, the memory hole opened.
3: Well, that's nonsense. People have, this isn't about government control at all. It's not about misinformation or disinformation. What this is about is giving people control.
1: Yeah, we know that's the government line, except forgetting himself in the presence of other world leaders, hadn't Albanese linked his digital duty of care with an attempt to deal with what he clearly articulated were the problems of misinformation and disinformation and so-called political extremes?
4: Why did you link the two yesterday?
3: I didn't link the two yesterday. I didn't link the two.
1: And that's where Elbo's third problem kicks in. He says things, and then when those things become inconvenient, he tells you he didn't say them, because he most certainly did link his digital duty of care with a move to combat messaging he doesn't like. You heard it with your ears. Now, let me show you with your eyes. He said the digital duty of care was, and I'm quoting here, an inevitable next stage because, with misinformation and disinformation, as well in the political system where people are moving away from the centre to the extremes, be they of the left or the right, and that is why we think that this is a very positive move that we're putting forward. But don't believe your lying eyes or your lying ears.
3: I didn't link the two yesterday. I didn't link the two.
1: Prime Minister, you clearly linked the two. Just like you clearly promised $275 off power bills, clearly fell off the stage, clearly said you wouldn't change capital gains tax, and clearly referenced the Japanese Prime Minister's melons.
3: I spoke about the technological challenges which are facing the world, and one of the issues that is facing the world is increased polarisation. And there is no question that social media is playing a role in that. Now, that's a very different question from then government taking action to control what you receive.
1: I love how the only person who continually takes the Prime Minister's words out of context seems to be the Prime Minister. So having told us that we certainly hadn't heard him say what he'd very clearly said, he then employed a common but highly effective rhetorical trick. Having told the lie, he then quickly changed the subject, pretending it's the same subject.
3: Now, if people want to receive far-right or far-left material, we're seeing a massive rise. We've seen with the rise of anti-Semitism, with look at anyone's feed. Look at my feed at random of any site, and I can be talking about the football, and I will have something on there that is full of hateful rhetoric. So that's just a fact. And as public office holders, I think we have a responsibility to talk about that.
1: I love the way he threw anti-Semitism in there, as if the Albanese government that had to be dragged, kicking and screaming to call a Royal Commission into anti-Semitism, suddenly sees it as a first-order issue. We all know why he mentioned that, because no one's going to argue that anti-Semitic material should be published online, except anti-Semitism had exactly nothing to do with the subject at hand, which is exactly why the PM threw it in there. Me wanting to use the digital duty of care to control the political narrative? Look over there, anti-Semitism. And they want us to give them the keys to the internet. They have got to be joking. Joining me now is One Nation MP and former Deputy Prime Minister Barnaby Joyce. Barnaby, thanks for coming on the program. Has the Prime Minister been caught out by his own words once again?
5: I'm going to translate for you. Misinformation and disinformation is Labor language for Pauline Hanson and Barnaby Joyce. That's what misinformation and disinformation is. And later on it'll be you, James, and later on it'll be someone else, some of your listeners. This is the centering of the public square. It is saying I don't concur with the views of other people, so I'll say their views are illegal. It's Orwellian. It's disgraceful. We have to be incredibly careful about this because what we are seeing by his own words is he's putting out the stalking horse of protecting children, and there's a form of virtue in that. But we know his ultimate goal, the Labor goal, the socialist goal, is to hold power by just banning discordant voices, that is any person who disagrees with socialism.
1: You said that when the PM refers to misinformation and disinformation, he's referring to One Nation. What about when he talks about, you know, we need to do something to stop the political extremes? What do you think he's talking about there?
5: Well, you've seen me for a while, and I think your viewers have known me for a while. Do you see me as extreme? Do you look and say, well, there is obviously a person who is a fascist or an anti-Semite or... No, we have a strong view. We are conservatives. And I can understand why you would not want, you know, the Nazi party or something on there. Got that completely. But I just don't trust them. I don't trust them because they don't tell the truth. And when people have proven themselves to be liars, you got to be really, really careful when they give warrants as to their future actions. You must dismiss them because you say, I just don't trust you. You're a liar.
1: And that's the problem when you've got a government that you legitimately don't trust asking to start policing the internet. You'd just be mad to hand over the keys. Speaking of which, was it pure coincidence the PM just happened to be in New York promoting the regulation of AI when he finally decided to tell us about an open AI agent hacking into Medicare data? Because, I mean, he'd known about this for a couple of weeks. I'm not saying it's not something that needs to be addressed, but just the timing was curious.
5: Yes. All this stuff looks like, to be quite frank, propaganda. That what they've done is they've said that's useful for us to achieve our objective, which is censorship, and we'll roll this material out when it suits our objective. The Australian people had a right to know about that. I mean, I know it's aggregated information. That is information from all sources. It's not specific information. But the Australian people had a right to know about that immediately. If Richard Miles comes out and says, don't worry, it's aggregated information, it's not your personal details, well, why did you wait till now to tell us? Well, what is that about? Except you're utilising that for your own political purpose. And that just rings even more alarm bells as to why we can't trust you and why these new censorship laws, and let's call them for what they are, we must fight against them because, James, it's only a matter of time before, you know, the police turn up at Sky News at night and say, well, you know, you be careful what you say. You know, we let you get away with it this time, but a little bit of a jail term coming your way, mate.
1: Barnaby, if they turn up at Sky News, it'll be fine. We're News 24 now, so it'll all be good.
5: Sorry, News 24.
1: No, the government, don't tell them. The government announced today a special task force to examine Australia's security against AI threats. Good move, but given that Albanese had been telling the whole world that AI is a threat, it's a wonder the government hadn't thought to examine our own security until it was breached.
5: Yeah, well, what we've seen here, I mean, AI is a threat. And the totalitarian regimes such as the Communist Party in China, they're not in the realm of following the laws and edicts of Australia or the United States. They are going flat out to develop them themselves, and they'll use every strategic advantage at their disposal. And we hope that they would understand, because people have got to understand, this is like a computer program that thinks for itself that can become the programmers of better forms of itself that has its own views that do not require human interaction and their own views can determine its own actions, its own actions. And so it's, it is, there is quite a bit of menace in that. But I think that what you'll have is censorship in Australia and still the capacity for access to the problems of this from other places, because we have this thing called telephone, the internet, and if you're not using it domestically, you're just going to be reaching out and using it from overseas.
1: Anthony Albanese has inked a new $60 million security pact with Ukraine after an emotional reunion with the Ukrainian president at the UN. The deal includes $45 million in Australian Defence Force equipment, $10 million for Ukraine's energy security, $5 million for humanitarian aid. Here's what the pair had to say when they met.
2: Australia proudly stands with Ukraine. We made that commitment at the very beginning of this conflict, and we have not wavered, and we will not waver.
6: Thank you for such great support from the very beginning of this war. Australian people always been on the side of Ukraine.
1: Good use of money, Barnaby. Are you happy about this?
5: Well, you know, I think, you know, obviously our sympathies with Ukraine, and there's no doubt about it, the provocateur in this is Russia. We have a lot of issues close to home. We have a lot of issues close to home. This is a European problem, and I understand that completely. We have massive problems right on our back doorstep. So, yes, we support of Ukraine, but just realise that the thing that it's not the Russia-Ukraine war that's going to be an issue for us. It's basically the projection of power by a communist utilitarian regime that could be the, quite frank, turn Australia into a vassal state.
1: Anthony Albanese was last night honoured with a Global Citizen Award.
5: Now, this is garbage.
1: I thought you might like this one. We've got a photo here of him alongside 11 luminaries, including the Formula One boss, a Grammy Award winner, and, of course, Keanu Reeves. Was it deserved? What do you think about the photo?
5: It's just junk. It's just total junk. I mean, what is this? This is fluff. I mean, you know who should be sitting in that front row? Mr. 20% popularity. That's what's there. I mean, it is all the time you get this, James. They start as the prime minister and then they evolve to be the president, and it culminates as they believe they're the king. And then they want adoration, regal adoration for the king, for their benevolent light, for their godlike presence. It's garbage. I mean, does anybody in Australia give a toss about any of that rubbish?
1: I don't think so. Maybe Jodie does, and I wouldn't blame her if she did. But
5: Toto, what's his pup's name? Toto or something like that.
1: Good luck to them. Hey, before you go, Barnaby, during the week, big news after you revealed that you'd had discussions with very high-ranking Liberals about a deal between the Coalition and One Nation in the event of a hung parliament. Liberal after Liberal has come out one after another saying, we've had nothing to do with this, we haven't heard of this, it wasn't us.
5: Obviously I make it up. You know, I get bored here, Dangleman. Make this rubbish up. Look, the question you pose back to them is saying, are you seriously contemplating that if you were almost there and you required the numbers from One Nation to get of supply and confidence, we're not going to go into coalition with them. We're our own party. We are going to stand in every seat, but we want to get rid of the socialists. So you're saying to us, coalition, that if we got close, you wouldn't take the numbers for confidence and supply of us. Please just look down the barrel and say you would never do that, because we know it's garbage. We know absolutely you're discussing this behind closed doors, and we know absolutely there are people from the Liberal Party and, you know, possibly the National Party who are discussing it with people from One Nation. And if they didn't, they're reprehensible, because our goal is to get rid of the socialists. We don't really want to get rid of the Liberal Party or the Coalition. We want to get rid of the socialists. And I get that feel not only from political figures but from senior business people, from people on the ground, from farmers, from pensioners, saying, I want this socialist government gone.
1: Well, Barnaby, we've got to go to a break, but just quickly, I don't doubt you when you say that these talks have happened. Why, just quickly, would so many Liberals be saying they have not happened? Why are they denying it?
5: Because there's this fraction, James, between the moderates and the conservatives within the coalition, and the moderates, which are sort of the soft left, They get all bent out of shape because they don't know how they're going to deal with the G&T parties on the yachts in the harbour if they say they're talking to One Nation, who they see as regional bucolic kitsch. But the reality of the situation is that at times we're either the highest polling party or the second highest polling party, and our goal is to get rid of the socialist, and we hope that some form of sanity starts to descend on the coalition. And rather than attacking us and dismissing us, we work to the common purpose of removing socialism from Australia.
1: Barnaby Joyce, always great to catch up. Appreciate you joining me tonight. Have a great weekend. All right, after the break, Shadow Energy Minister Dan Tehan will join us to talk about the Coalition's brand new energy policy, a policy that none other than Malcolm Turnbull describes as idiocy. Dan Tehan joins me after this.

0: Welcome back to the program. On last night's show, we discussed the federal opposition's brand new energy policy, which promises to end Labor's green energy nightmare. If elected, the coalition would dump net zero, scrap emissions taxes on cars, abolish offshore wind zones, and lift the ban on nuclear energy. Here to tell us all about it is the Shadow Energy and Emissions Reduction Minister, Dan Tehan. Dan, thanks for joining me on the program. I guess I'm really fascinated as to how you and Angus Taylor will convince Australians of the need for nuclear power when Peter Dutton and Ted O'Brien weren't able to make the case.
1: Well, the approach that we're going to take, James, is a very sensible one, a very practical one. What we want to do is convince Australians to start with that we should lift the ban. And what is there to worry about lifting the ban? That way we can work out whether it is economical, whether it is secure, whether it does provide the baseload power that we're going to need into the future. And what I say to the Labor Party is, what's wrong with lifting the ban? I mean, the fact is every other industrial country in the world is using nuclear energy. There's a nuclear renaissance taking place in the United States. It's taking place across Asia, throughout Europe. Why can't we be part of that conversation? Why should we allow our great innovation, our great technology, our great nuclear engineers have to go to the US to pursue their dreams? Why shouldn't we think about doing that here in Australia, especially when in a couple of years we're going to have nuclear-powered submarines calling at our ports and no one seems at all concerned by that? I mean, it's nonsensical, and we're going to say to the Australian people, why not just lift the ban? And if it can work, it's got social licence, and it can provide the baseload power that we need, why shouldn't we give it a go?
0: And hopefully we get a more mature debate than last time when we had Labor and Green politicians posting photos of three-eyed fish and so on and so forth. Queensland Premier David Crisafulli, I mean, they're sitting on so much uranium in Queensland. He was asked whether he supported lifting the nuclear ban during the week. Here's what he said.
2: That's an argument for Canberra. Canberra can have that argument. And if they do and when they do, they can debate that in a civilised way. And what we've seen today from the coalition, from the opposition, is depth in plan, in actually starting to articulate what an energy policy looks like. Good on them.
0: Are you disappointed he seems to be sitting on the fence right when you need everyone on the front foot selling the plan? It's a matter for Canberra. Let them sort it out and then we'll talk. I would have thought you'd want, you know, your Queensland Premier right on the forefront of this argument and making the debate.
1: Look, he's got a number of issues that he's dealing with, and I can understand the state and territory saying, well, let's see whether they can lift the ban first nationally and then we can decide whether we want to follow. And, you know, I'm perfectly up to the task, as is Angus Taylor, as is the coalition, of presenting the case as to why we should do it nationally, because that's where we do have to start. So let us make the case. Let us win the argument. We're more than happy to do that. And then what we can do is we can then convince the state and territories, and especially when you know we're sitting on a third of the world's uranium. Why wouldn't we want to use that natural resource ourselves? I mean, you'll remember, Anthony, we're sitting on a third of the world's uranium. Why wouldn't we want to use that natural resource ourselves? I mean, you'll remember.

0: use it, what, then why shouldn't we?
1: I totally hear what you're saying. I totally agree. I just can't understand why the Conservative Premier of Queensland wouldn't be standing shoulder to shoulder with you rather than sitting back and saying, well, you know, come to me when they've figured it out. Malcolm Turnbull is not standing shoulder to shoulder with you. He emerged back into public view just in time to attack your newly released energy policy. He claims it won't make electricity cheaper or more reliable, and he says your plan is not based on practical principles. Speaking to the Australian Financial Review, he said, and I quote, "Energy policy should be determined by engineering and economics, not ideology and idiocy." Bit rich from the guy who gave us Snowy 2.0, isn't it?
0: Well, I can tell you, I've just been at Whyalla today, James, and what they think is idiocy is this green dream that has been pursued by the Albanese Labor government through Chief Spruiker Chris Bowen. They were promised secure jobs through green hydrogen before the last election. And you know what? Now 650, and sadly, there could be another couple of hundred to go. That could be 850 jobs that disappeared because the green hydrogen dream has disappeared without trace, as has the Prime Minister. When those workers lost their jobs last week, Tom Venning asked the local member, who's doing an outstanding job on behalf of that community, asked the Prime Minister whether he'll front up to Whyalla again to explain what's happened. And guess what the Prime Minister did? Jumped on a plane, couldn't get to New York quick enough. Meanwhile, those workers are left with an uncertain future. And not only that, the whole plant now has an uncertain future. And that is idiocy on behalf of our nation, because it makes structural steel, it makes construction steel. Mm. Without that steel, we lose a key sovereign capability. That is idiocy. And that's what Albanese and Chris Bowen's green dream is leading to here in Australia. So that's why I'm more than happy to stand by our energy policy, and we will stand by it from here to the next election, because I think it's a winner.
1: Dan Tehan, always enjoy talking. Thanks so much for joining me tonight. All right, coming up after the break, you'd think the Victorian Liberals would have bigger priorities than legislating what time of day the AFL Grand Final is played, but apparently that's a serious policy discussion. And you know that selfie Anthony Albanese took with Donald Trump at the United Nations? Well, after the break, I'll show you where that photo was taken. It wasn't quite the catch-up our PM made it out to be. That's next.
2: News 24 will be back after this short break.

0: News 24 will be back after this short break.
1: Honestly, I can't believe this. The Victorian Liberals are reportedly exploring whether or not they could use ministerial powers to prevent the AFL from ever staging a night grand final. Is this seriously an election issue? And is this seriously something governments should be involved in? I mean, fix the damn potholes, get the budget back into surplus, sort out the justice system, and let the AFL worry about whether or not the grand final is played at 2:30pm or 7:30pm. But this is where we are now, the Victorian Liberals exploring the idea of how they might save us from the menace of night football. What are the Victorian Liberals going to suggest next? That if elected, they'll reduce the 50-metre penalty back to 15 metres? A royal commission into the disappearance of the torpedo punt? Laws forcing goal umpires to wear the old-style hats rather than and the white coats? Actually, I'd probably vote for that, to be honest. The Herald Sun reported today that a source close to Jess Wilson claimed the Libs were looking closely at a legal manoeuvre that, if they were elected, would prevent the biggest game of the year from being held at night. But the source also said the Libs would be happy for the game to start at 5:15pm, just not a match that started under lights, because nothing says serious public policy like arguing whether or not sunset should occur before or after a leather bag of air is bounced in the centre of the MCG on the last Saturday of September. The Liberal Party source told the Herald Sun, grand final day is one of Melbourne's great traditions, but once those traditions are lost, they're very hard to get back. Well, making beer cup snakes at the cricket is also one of Melbourne's great traditions, but that's been banned by the nanny state. Will the Libs promise to bring that back? Because I actually quite miss that. The Liberal Party source told journalists, children should be able to watch the final siren and the premiership celebrations without struggling to stay awake. Regional fans should also have a reasonable chance of getting home afterwards. Goodness me. What about the Australian Open tennis final starting at 7:30pm? Could the Libs legislate to change the final from, I don't know, five sets to the best of three games? You know, so my kids aren't struggling to stay awake for Jim Courier's interview with the winner? And don't get me started on day-night cricket matches. Where does it end? While Jess Wilson denied the Libs had locked in a 2:30pm AFL Grand Final as one of their election promises, she did tell the Herald Sun, I understand that people want to see an afternoon Grand Final, at least a twilight Grand Final, and I want Victorian families, particularly Victorian kids, to have access to that. Well, to be honest, I agree with her. I just don't think it's something the government should be deciding. Joining me now, football aficionados, Christy McSweeney from PR Council, who's worked with coalition prime ministers and premiers, and former federal nationals minister Peter McGoran. Talk to me, guys. Is this a issue that the Victorian Liberal Party should be taking up? I'll start with you, Christy. What do you think?
2: Look, I've lived in Melbourne over a decade now, and I have come to their way of thinking, and I understand now that no one can talk about anything else when the grand final is imminent in Melbourne. Mm-hmm. If Jess Wilson didn't come up with something to do with the grand final in a policy since this weekend, she wouldn't get in the news cycle. So actually, it's pretty smart. Is it something they should be kind of talking about? I don't know. But you know what? If you don't come up with anything footy related, you don't get anyone turning up to your press conference in Melbourne.
1: Oh, that's so cynical.
2: Well, I'm just saying, maybe she's actually done a pretty clever thing here.
1: What do you think, Peter? You're a Carlton supporter, so you don't really have to worry about grand finals.
3: No, it's an irrelevant event this year. I can't agree entirely with what Christy has said. She is the alternate premier. She's meant to have substance. She has to pick the issues or the battles she fights. And to me, this smacks a bit of complacency, James. They're only 8 weeks out from an election. There's just a bit of an air of complacency beginning to descend on the Liberals. They've got to understand one nation is their problem, not so much Labor. So I'm sorry, the sooner they get off this, and I suspect they will, I don't think you'll hear about this again for all the reasons that you've enunciated at length.
1: There you go. Well, if they are going to go down this track, bring back the beer snake at the cricket.
2: And the umpires in the whites.
1: Oh, I used to love those.
2: The coat.
1: Yeah, I know.
2: I love that too.
1: And bring overseas people loved it too, didn't they?
2: Yeah, they did, right? The butcher.
1: Maybe we should go into government and fix the problems in this nation. Speaking of problems, university bosses. Gee, they get paid a lot. New analysis has revealed 233 university execs around the country are taking home more pay than our state premiers. And if that sounds out of touch, There are 17 vice chancellors nationwide, pocketing more than $1 million a year. That's getting close to double what the PM earns. Christy, are we paying our politicians too little, or are we overpaying our vice chancellors?
2: Well, considering our vice chancellors are in charge of our immigration policy in Australia, they're probably getting paid on par, but they haven't managed to come up with a solution apart from selling Australian universities to anybody who wants to buy it. That is extraordinary, isn't it?
1: Mm.
2: They will argue that it's commensurate with other CEOs and executive positions around the country, but they are publicly funded in a significant sense. And, Peter, you know this. You're a former minister in the Cabinet. You have gone to battle with university vice-chancellors over your time. They get taxpayer funding to contribute to that big salary. And what have we seen them do with it? Support encampments mm-hmm. on campuses and just argue with the government about why we need more international students bringing their spouses and their families here.
1: Well, you raise a good point. Are we getting value for money from these people, Peter?
3: No, Jones, and that's the whole problem. A number of these vice-chancellors are running big businesses, obviously. Sydney University has an income of $4 billion and Melbourne University much the same, if not more, and so on. So there are some who should be entitled to it, but we know they're not doing the proper job. There have been four inquiries in the last 12 months, two federal, one New South Wales, one Victorian, into the governance of universities, and they're all coming up short, that they are not being run in Australia's interest, their courses aren't relevant. The best example, of course, was unearthed by the New South Wales Parliament, the Southern Cross University, based at Lismore in far north New South Wales, the smallest and poorest of the universities. Its vice-chancellor is $1 million and $65,000. So that's his income, and he's got some 9,000 undergraduate students. But worse, they ran a course for graduate childcare, and there were almost 6,000 students, James, of whom overwhelming majority was international, mm-hmm. because they paid $26,000 each. I got out my calculator, $156 million, and none of them ever worked in the sector. Mm. When questioned by the New South Wales Parliament, that vice-chancellor said it was racism. And when that didn't hold up, he said it's because they were men. Of course it was because they were men. So he hasn't been held to account, and there are many examples like that in the university sector.
1: Yeah, well, let me give you another example of just universities that are not living up to... Can we use the term social licence? I don't really like that term. And now,
2: what about cohesion?
1: Well, let's...
2: Go on.
1: All right. Universities
2: that are
1: not helping with social cohesion. How is that? Sydney University Vice-Chancellor Mark Scott. He earned more than $1.2 million last year. Maybe if they pay him just a bit more, he'd be able to deal with anti-Semitism on campus. He still hasn't shut down the group campaigning for a place on the student council, campaigning under the banner Globalise the Intifada. And now the Archbishop of New South Wales, Anthony Fisher, has gotten involved, slamming the uni for its lack of action. Christy, this is not even a year out from the Bondi massacre. Mark Scott apologised to the Jewish community when there was an inquiry in the Senate into anti-Semitism on campuses. I just don't understand how the moment he heard about this, he didn't shut it down.
2: I think our university vice-chancellors were complacent and, through complacency, complicit in letting these encampments go on for such a long time, to the point that the academic staff are almost led by them. And we have seen inquiries into it where Jewish students and Jewish academics have said, university is not a safe space for me. It is extraordinary that the lot of them around Australia, I know one, Swinburne in Melbourne, who was absolutely fantastic and didn't let it go ahead. Apologise if there are other examples. But as a collective, the complacency and the complicitness of our university vice-chancellors in this anti-Semitism is extraordinary in Australia.
1: Well, Peter, I know the next program is Sherry Markson, and I think she's got a couple of church leaders who are coming on to talk to her because they're taking a stand on this issue. But, I mean, the community should not have to speak out about this. When you're being paid as much as someone as Mark Scott is being paid, when this has been an issue front of centre for the last couple of years, it just beggars belief that we're talking about it.
3: Agreed. Anti-Semitism is out of control at Sydney University. There may be... universities as bad throughout the country, but it won't be as bad as University of Sydney. Mark Scott tolerated or accepted or froze in the early days when the protests were out of control and extensive. But today, Jewish students cannot identify openly as Jewish on Sydney University. So what's happened is the proponents of this ticket for the Student Representative Union is arguing that intifada in Arabic means a protest. The intifada might have been misinterpreted in the English usage, but the intifada for 30 years has meant, because of the first intifada and the second intifada, it is associated with suicide bombings, murders and mayhem. So there's no use hiding behind a technicality.
1: Everyone, we don't need Kel Richards on the program to explain it. Yep. We all know what it means. All right, before I let you go, we've got to talk about Anthony Albanese's selfie with Donald Trump. We've all seen it. Anthony Albanese posted the pic this week with the caption, "Always good to catch up with POTUS. We spoke tonight on the sidelines of the UN General Assembly." All right, good to catch up. I think it was much less of a catch-up than a photo Elbo had to queue up for. Have a look at this footage posted by Trump's communications advisor, Margot Martin, clearly showing people were lining up for photos with Donald Trump at a photo wall, and our own PM had obviously just taken his turn in front of the photo wall with Donald Trump. Christy, it was hardly Trump and I catching up on the sidelines. Elbo obviously just took his turn.
2: Well, it depends. What's your definition of sideline, James?
1: Well, that's about as sideline as sideline gets.
2: I think that footage there really looks like a sideline. Way, way, way out on the sideline.
1: I would have thought so. Peter, what do you think of that?
3: Cringe. I'm still cringing about it. And the worst thing, James, is we're getting signals from the Labor government that they want to distance themselves from Trump. They want a row over the AI guardrails and so on, because it's proven to enhance the position of leaders in Canada and the UK.
1: Yep. I got to admit, when he posted that selfie, I thought, OK, it gave the impression that he and Trump had a bit of a sidebar and had a bit of a chat, and I'm imagining they're talking for 10, 15, 20 minutes.
2: Get your hands off Elon, Albo, what do you think you're doing?
1: No, how long does it take to have a selfie like that? It looked like it was barely 30 seconds, if that was how it all went down. Christy, Peter, appreciate you joining me on the desk tonight. So great to have your company. All right, we're going to go to a break. When we come back, security fears mount in the UK after dinghies filled with asylum seekers go missing. Patrick Christie joins me after the break.
0: News 24 will be back after this short break.

News 24 will be back after this short break. 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

0: News 24 will be back after this short break.
1: Well, I thought we might end the week by checking in on how the UK is doing with its illegal immigrant crisis. Remember when Andy Burnham made this promise just 2 weeks after overthrowing Keir Starmer as Prime Minister?
2: We're just going to be relentless. People want to see this issue addressed. I heard that on the doorsteps in Makerfield. But we also need to build a system that offers safe routes for people as well, because that also takes away the selling point of the gangs.
1: Relentless, huh? Two dinghies filled with asylum seekers have landed on the British shores undetected by the Border Force this week, prompting an urgent security review. The concern is that what they call uncontrolled landings... Don't you love the bureaucratic language they give all these things? The uncontrolled landings enable migrants to evade the normal security and health checks that are done on illegals. Joining me now is GB News host Patrick Christies. Patrick, this is a pretty bad failure.
3: This is a full-blown national security emergency. We've had 1,200 illegal immigrants arrive in Britain in the last 48 hours alone. Some of them, as you pointed out, have gone completely undetected. We have had recorded cases of Iranian terrorist sleeper cells and ISIS fanatics already having come across the channel. Those are the ones we know about. Last week, I went and reported live from the camps in northern France. I was attacked relentlessly. These are, in many cases, very, very violent men. And the ones that we do know about that have arrived are escorted all the way to British waters by the French authorities. They're then brought ashore by the British authorities. We had a case 2 nights ago where the British authorities laid on 3 coaches, numerous different police vans, ambulances, etc. There's an iconic image of blue lights flashing with a convoy of at least 30 different cars to collect, protect, and look after these illegal undocumented men. This was the kind of response you would expect for the King's motorcade or for the Prime Minister's motorcade or maybe for a rock star. No, it's for illegal immigrants. The entire priority of the British state now appears to be geared towards welcoming illegal migrant men onto our shores.
1: And the crazy thing about all of that, because I was reading about much of what you've described, is who gets arrested? Locals who turn up to protest these illegals being allowed into the country.
3: Yeah, I mean, this is the thing. So we now have a huge amount of concern amongst local residents for the obvious reasons. And yet again, I, as my job as a GB News presenter, have the solemn duty of reporting on a near daily basis about various different attacks, whether it's sexual assaults or rapes or violent attacks that sadly are committed by illegal migrants here. I mean, we had one case of an illegal immigrant who went into a primary school with a jerry can full of petrol, armed with a hatchet, a hammer and a knife because he just wanted to cause a scene because he wasn't happy with the way his asylum process was going. So we have very concerned British locals and they don't want them landing in being brought ashore in their kind of port towns and cities. So they turn up and they're frustrated by it. And again, it seems like everything is being done to silence or to prosecute or to criminalise concerned Brits, as opposed to actually these illegal migrants that are coming across. And I saw on the beaches of northern France just last week, I was there watching the French authorities escorting illegal immigrants from the beach onto boats and then helping them get out into the English Channel, knowing that they will be picked up by the British state. And we have to have a serious conversation now about whether or not the French are our allies. We are giving them £1 billion of British taxpayers' money to supposedly stop this crisis. It's not stopping. It is getting worse.
1: Yeah, it certainly is. And as we saw, Andy Burnham saying, we're going to be relentless. They've been anything but. I want to ask you about some... I'm not sure if it's right to call it incredible footage because, I mean, it was almost an absolute disaster, but a British Royal Air Force jet crashed about 4 hours northwest of London during a training flight, narrowly avoiding homes. We'll show you the footage here posted on social media. The pilots, as people could see there, managed to eject and they were OK, being treated for minor injuries before the plane nosedived straight into the ground. Do we know what caused this crash yet, Patrick?
3: We don't know the exact technicalities of what caused the crash, but what we do know is that it's an absolute miracle that nobody died. So our Air Force do various different training exercises across rural aspects of the British countryside. This one was in Wales. Two trainee RAF fighters ejecting at the last minute. What we understand from witnesses on the ground is that they could see that this plane was in distress from the moment of takeoff. It looked as though that there were flames coming out of the back of it. That escalated. They've ejected. Minor injuries, although it's obviously an incredibly rough thing for the body to go through. Just ejecting. The plane has then thundered into the ground, kind of about 100 or 200 yards away from residential properties. It's then exploded into a fireball. And, you know, this is just, I mean, it beggars belief that nobody was hurt. Look, the wider context of this is it's a big concern for the British state. Generally, we keep being told to prepare for war. We keep being told that our armed forces are not in the shape that they need to be. And the people that this will please most, of course, are the likes of Vladimir Putin, the likes of Xi Jinping, and all of our adversaries at the moment. And it is a very, very worrying time for Britain at the minute. And it does raise serious questions about the quality of the kit that we are providing to our armed forces here.
1: Yeah, well, fortunately, the ejector seats worked, so the crew were okay. But, wow. Hey, before you go, Prince Harry has been humiliated during his speech at the Clinton Global Initiative's annual meeting after his teleprompter apparently malfunctioned. Take a look at this.
4: We do not have years for what comes next. And that's it.
1: If only we'd known earlier that he can be shut up so easily.
3: Oh, the illusion of Prince Harry as a wise sage has officially died, hasn't it? Ironically, there, he was doing a speech on the dangers of AI, the auto cue fails, he can't ad-lib. You know that he'd received an education that was probably worth about £1 million by today's standards, and the sum total of that was that he got a B in art and a D in geography, and he never learnt to ad-lib. I mean, he's basically just a head on a stick at this point that people wheel out to add weight to whatever cause it is that they want highlighting.
1: Patrick,
3: whether it's Gaza or climate change. It was ridiculous.
1: Patrick, the auto cue stopped working and then he just stopped working and that was it. I believe he came back about 40 minutes later and finished his speech when the auto cue was fixed. So, Patrick Christie, always fantastic to catch up. Enjoy your weekend. And thanks to you at home for watching. Hope you have a great weekend as well. But don't go anywhere. Here is Shari Markson.
5: Thanks, James. Good evening. Tonight, Penny Wong has spent tens of thousands of taxpayer dollars taking a separate flight to the Prime Minister to travel to the US. Our exclusive in a moment. The Anglican and Catholic archbishops are demanding the University of Sydney Vice Chancellor Mark Scott stop a Globalise the Intifada student group. Bishop Tony Percy would join me live. And Kelly Sloan will be here in studio to give her view on whether the Prime Minister deserves his Global Citizen Award. That's all coming up and more. But first, let's start with this story. Penny Wong has spent tens of thousands of taxpayer dollars taking a separate flight to the Prime Minister to travel to the US. The Foreign Minister flew Qantas business class on Sunday morning. You can see her pictured there, surrounded by her entourage. Current airfares have a return business class flight on Qantas costing between $10,000 and $20,000. A spokesman for the Foreign Minister said she had three ministerial staff travelling with her for the United Nations General Assembly week. This would put the cost, an estimated $80,000, perhaps more, perhaps even $100,000 in flights alone. Albanese departed on Friday for the US on a government plane. Now, Wong's office say she travelled on a commercial aircraft because she had a separate program to the Prime Minister. Now, there's no suggestion any rules were breached. It's simply the cost to taxpayers that's the issue. Annika Wells faced criticism and came under political pressure when her trip to the US in September last year cost almost $100,000. And here's some of the backlash when the cost of her trip emerged in December.
6: Annika Wells has consistently exercised very poor judgment and not upheld those reasonable community expectations.
7: So, yes, I think her position is in a questionable state right now.
8: She has rorted her travel entitlements.
5: Yet 9 months later, it seems Wong may have repeated her error of judgment. And what has the $80,000 or so in flights delivered for Australia? Well, I'd say not much for our country, but Penny Wong has been delivering for her core constituency of Gaza. In a speech, Wong lectured the international community about action for Palestinians.
8: And since October 23, we have committed more than $160 million in humanitarian assistance to support Palestinians in Gaza and Lebanon through partners like UNICEF. And we continue to direct much-needed aid to women and children in the West Bank. But as others have reminded us again and again, aid that cannot get through cannot save lives. So we again call on Israel to do what is right and to allow safe, unhindered aid access to Gaza at scale.
5: I mean, this is just utter nonsense. Israel isn't impeding aid access. In fact, Israel has been treating injured Palestinians in their own hospitals and supplying Gaza with hundreds of thousands of tons of aid. But of course, Wong prefers the talking points of activists. And what about that figure she mentioned, the $160 million? $160 million since October 2023 to an area controlled by terrorists. And as far as I'm aware, not a cent to the Jewish nation. In response to our questions about her travel, Wong's spokesman said, "What happens at the United Nations General Assembly matters to Australians. Decisions and discussions there affect our security, our economy, and our prosperity. That's why Australia has an interest in being at the table, shaping outcomes and making sure our voice is heard." That was in response to our questions about whether she should have flown business class with her staff instead of going on the same flight as the Prime Minister. But the issue isn't whether she should have attended the UN General Assembly, although I can't see that her contribution has been meaningful or worthwhile. But the issue is whether she should have gone on the same flight as the Prime Minister. This is yet again Albanese government ministers showing a lack of respect for taxpayer funds. And in total, this whole woke talk fest would be costing Australian taxpayers hundreds of thousands of dollars in government expenses. And also, Albanese can boost his ego on the world stage and receive an award as he did today.
9: I accept it with humility on behalf of Australia, because it is the honour of my life to serve Australians.
5: I mean, when you think about what people are going through in this country, it is sickening to see him receive this award. Australia is in a dire state. Families are suffering. Facing more rate rises next week, government spending is keeping inflation higher than target, and the property market is facing a major shock. All while terrorism is at its highest level in decades. ASIO Director General Mike Burgess would raise it higher if he could, if the definition of the categories allowed it. But never mind that Australians are facing a probable terror attack, never mind that the economy is deteriorating and families are struggling, as long as Albanese gets his award, she'll be right. Well, speaking of the Prime Minister at the UN, Albanese has let the cat out of the bag. His new digital duty of care laws are really about censorship and stopping what he considers to be misinformation. Here's Albanese at the UN making this admission.
9: It's an inevitable next stage, because whilst today we're concentrating on the impact on children, the truth is this is having an impact on our entire society and how it functions, with misinformation, disinformation, with the increased polarisation that we're seeing as well in the political system, where people are moving away from the centre and more to the extremes, be they of the left or the right. And that is why we think that this is a very positive move.
5: Well, today he tried to deny that he'd even said that. I mean, you can see it with your own eyes. It's a truly astonishing statement. Albanese admitting the next stage of their laws are about dealing with the increasing polarisation in the political system. He wants to stop, as you heard, he wants to stop people moving to what he calls the extremes of the right or left. And you know who I think he'd consider the extreme right? Pauline Hanson and One Nation, of course. And there is a risk he'd use these laws to censor his political opponents, all in the name of what he may claim is minimising harm. Things like debates about migration. This is truly dangerous. Albanese thinks his worldview is the right one. He's got no self-awareness. He doesn't realise that he's far from a mainstream centrist political figure in the vein of other Labour politicians like Chris Minns and Peter Malinauskas. Albanese's policies represent a radical left view of the world. And as you heard from the Prime Minister himself, he plans on using legislation to censor content that he considers misinformation or disinformation. Now, this is something that other government ministers like Annika Wells had been trying to deny.
10: So just to be clear, you won't return to...
11: That's right.
10: ..to mis and disinformation?
11: For children.
10: Yeah. You won't return to trying to stop mis and disinformation online?
11: I view that policy question that is before all of us as something entirely separate to the digital duty of care.
10: Okay. Will you return, though, to trying to tackle that separate issue of mis and disinformation?
11: At the moment, I am highly focused on introducing the digital duty of care to the Parliament.
5: American journalist Michael Schellenberger warned that this is what was really underlying Albanese's legislation when he came on this show last week. There is ministerial discretion in this legislation to determine what is considered harmful content. So it's up to the minister ultimately to decide. How worrying is this?
12: I mean, this is an incredibly sweeping, comprehensive bill. It basically allows them to censor anything they don't like. The specific language in one part is they can censor anything that, quote, may cause serious harm, unquote. That could be psychological harm. You know, that could be... calling biological male a male rather than a trans woman. That could include saying that we don't want mass migration or we're worried about terrorism from migration, all very legitimate concerns. Those could all be construed as hate speech by people that are very ideological, which we know the Labour Party and the Green Party are.
5: And the legislation does specify that it's up to the minister to determine what's considered harmful. That's why it's so dangerous. It gives the Albanese government immense power to arbitrarily decide what is misinformation, what should be censored from the internet. And they were trying to hide their true agenda, but over at the United Nations, Albanese just couldn't help himself. And to discuss this and more, joining me now in studio is the New South Wales opposition leader, Kelly Sloane. Kelly, thank you so much
13: for being here.
5: Look, I just want to get your reaction to what I spoke about just there, the Prime Minister receiving this Global Citizen Award when there are so many problems facing our nation.
13: Yeah, I think people watching that are saying, we don't want a global citizen. We want a strong, good Australian Prime Minister. And look, I think people would love to celebrate their Prime Minister. They'd love to be proud of our Prime Minister on the national stage. If he was blitzing it at home, but quite the reverse is happening. Families are going backwards. Living standards are declining. We've had three interest rates with maybe another on the way next week. Houses are not being delivered. There's great social discord. So in those circumstances, to see him sitting in the UN and seeing him in New York picking up a trophy that he can put in his cabinet in his holiday house when he leaves Parliament, I think it makes people feel aggrieved.
5: And one thing that's really shaken up Sydney is, of course, the property market, you know, all but crashing. I mean, crunching for sure.
13: It
5: because
13: is.
5: Of the tax changes.
13: And because of the great uncertainty that he and his Labor government have created. And then we are seeing the renters are getting squeezed out of homes, investors not wanting to invest anymore. In New South Wales, we're 40% behind our housing accord targets. Mm. We are bringing people into the country at a rate we can't house them anymore. And this is on Albanese.
5: Crime has also been a big issue in the state. Now, you've announced an entire new policy, because what we've seen in the past few weeks is a spate of shootings where the wrong person, we're told, was targeted. It seems out of control. You know, this used to be the underbelly, and now it just seems out of control.
13: Yeah, it is entirely out of control on Sydney streets, even if our police minister in New South Wales refuses to admit that. 52 gangland shootings in Sydney this year alone, innocent people getting caught up in the crossfire, innocent people dying, a 23-year-old student in his bed, a grandfather kidnapped and murdered. This is not the Sydney we know, and this is no longer crim versus crim. This is innocent people getting caught up. We believe we have to do something, and the Nats and the Liberals will always be much stronger on crime. So we've announced a comprehensive package to keep our streets safer, and it includes things like adult crime, adult time. We're going to have some tough love if we're in government next year and make sure that repeat offenders don't get away with it. There'll be mandatory sentences for people that carry guns on our streets in order to commit crime. We're going to boost funding for the cops, crack down on the crims, and we're serious about this because people in Sydney are scared, quite frankly, and I understand why that's happening.
5: We've spoken about the issue of the gun buyback scheme before and how it disproportionately punishes farmers and recreational shooters rather than dealing with the actual problem of Islamic extremism.
13: Absolutely.
5: But you've now come out and said that you'd reverse it if you won government.
13: We would freeze the gun buyback. There is a reason that Chris Minns is the only state premier in the country to sign up to Albo's half-baked gun buyback, and that is because it doesn't make sense. The feedback from stakeholders, from farmers, primary producers, sporting shooters is, why are they having to pay the price for radical Islamic extremism in Bondi? And while ever we are looking that direction and not looking at the terrorists and the underworld figures, we're in trouble, because the coconut cartel is not going to walk into a cop shop and hand over their guns, right? Terrorists are not going to go in and hand over illegal weapons. So we would be investing instead in the one thing that could fix this and red flag another terrorist event, and that is the gun registry, making sure that anyone who's red flagged by ASIO does not get a gun and doesn't get out on our street. So we'll be squarely focused on supporting the cops to do their job well.
5: We also need more information sharing between the agencies as well.
13: Absolutely.
5: Because in my view, the attack was probably preventable. Had all the information been in the one place, but as it happened, the alleged attackers went undetected.
13: And so we need to be squarely focused on that. And while ever we are trying to orchestrate a huge gun buyback and take farmers' tools of the trade away from them, country cops are going to be diverted away from policing, looking after domestic violence, keeping their communities safe. And we just need to focus on what matters.
5: The election's about, is it 6 months away?
13: It's about 6 months away.
5: And the polls at the moment, Labor and One Nation, and One Nation have only just got a New South Wales leader recently.
13: Yep.
5: Labor and One Nation are tied on about 29%. Your coalition is behind on 18%. Are you worried about this?
13: Yeah, look, of course I'm alert to it. I'm not alarmed. I'm alert but not alarmed. And it depends which poll you get. The poll before that, we're ahead. So this is an uncharted territory at the moment, and people are telling us they're frustrated. But if they want a serious government, an alternate to Labor, voting for the Liberals or the Nationals is going to be the only way to guarantee that. If One Nation votes do erode some of our Liberal primary, unfortunately, you are just going to entrench a really bad Labor government. And if New South Wales, if the Liberals and the Nationals lose more seats in New South Wales, it's a minority Minns government at the moment. We're very close. But if it goes backwards, we are going to have a left-wing Labor government in this state. It's going to be more like Dan Andrews and more like Albo, and we don't want that.
5: Just finally, and I'm going to go into this story in more detail with Bishop Tony Percy shortly, but I broke the story a couple of days ago that the University of Sydney Vice-Chancellor Mark Scott was not doing anything to stop a student group running under the banner Globalise the Intifada. Now, Kelly, I've been told by Jewish figures that when a senior Jewish figure rang you about this on Sunday, that you immediately picked up the phone to Mark Scott.
13: Yeah, I did. I was I was really upset about it. This isn't just students protesting and shouting a phrase that we find vile and horrific. This is institutionalising the term, a term that our Premier, by the way, said he wanted to ban. And I want to know what he's doing about this. What pressure is he applying on the university other than just a phone call? Because this is sanctioned activity on university grounds. And I do not buy the excuse that the SRC, the Student Rep Council, who's holding these elections, are a separate body. Mm. The university should be stripping them of their funding. It is unacceptable.
5: Stripping them of funding.
13: Strip the SRC of their funding. And if the universities don't get tough and make their campuses safe, then the state government should also strip money from the universities. That is how serious it is. It is a red line. Mm. And
5: do you think the way Mark Scott has handled this has been good enough?
13: I don't think it is. Look, I have a lot of respect for Mark Scott. He picked it, to his credit, he picked up the phone and had a long conversation with me on Sunday. But they need to be tougher. It is not okay simply to say that because the term isn't banned in New South Wales, that it's legal, that it's okay on campus. Mm. No, it is not. They have a responsibility and a duty of care. Exactly. And when this is a political party naming, forget the laws. What about your morals and ethics? Mm. What about keeping your students safe? Mm. It's unacceptable. And you would have thought these universities would have learnt their lessons after the encampments and the great damage that did to their reputations.
5: And the Royal Commission and everything. Kelly, thank you so much. And thank you for your strength as well.
13: Thanks Shari.
5: All right, let's return to the United Nations. And as the US vows to either make a deal or annihilate Iran, its president, Masoud Pezeshkian, has vowed to never surrender.
14: He must know that the resistance of the Iranian people will only increase in the face of sanctions, increased pressure, increased bullying. We will never bow our head or bend at the knee.
5: The American delegate walked out shortly after the speech began. And for more, let's bring in now News 24 defence analyst Peter Jennings. Peter, good to see you again. Look, Masoud laid out the conditions for negotiations, but warned they'll be fruitless, you know, if a threat of force is made. But the point is, Iran has never come to the table. It's refused all the deals. So why would it suddenly accept one now?
15: Oh, I think it's extremely unlikely to accept a deal, Shari. Although it's interesting to note that Trump's negotiators, Steve Witkoff and Jared Kushner, spoke with the Iranian delegation in New York for about 3 hours. I understand that happened today. So the Americans are still trying. But I think what we're going to see for a good period of time into the future, well into 2027, is a continuation of the stalemate. Mm. And the American hope will be that sanctions that they're enforcing on denying Iran the ability to export oil is going to bring the country to its knees economically. It is having that effect, but it's not really going to change, I think, the position of the Iranian Revolutionary Guards, which are the people really in power. They'd rather be in charge of a poverty-struck country than being out of power. So we're going to see a stalemate, I think, for months to come, and that will have consequential effects on oil exports and the global economy.
5: Mm. The Israeli Prime Minister Benjamin Netanyahu is set to address the UN General Assembly. I mean, Peter, you look at it, the United Nations is broken, it's discredited, the entire show has been ganging up on Israel.
15: Yes, and it's sort of become a kind of a comedy routine at the moment. I saw Netanyahu released some social media with sort of parrots squawking about it's all Israel's fault in place of the UN delegates. It's just got ridiculous, and it's really way beyond time that Israel's true friends, which is the old democracies, should stand up for it and say enough's enough. We've just had this, silliness of attacking Israel. We sit through and listen to a speech from the Iranian leader when the Iranian regime was responsible for killing something like 40,000 civilians in Tehran in January, and no one complains about that, Shari. Mm. The Israeli situation is crazy.
5: No, it really is. The UK Telegraph is reporting that China is rapidly expanding its nuclear weapons program across 7 major sites. I mean, this is quite unbelievable. Satellite imagery showing villages and farms have been flattened to make way for facilities, while entire new towns have been built to support these nuclear operations. Peter, what's going on here and why isn't this bigger news?
15: I can't explain why it's not bigger news, because it's something that military folk have been watching very closely for many years. You know, for most of the last decade, China's nuclear arsenal was limited to about 400 weapons. It's now planned to grow to about 1,500 weapons by the end of the decade. And if you recall back, Shari, to the missile test from a Chinese submarine that was fired from the South China Sea, and we were all highly alarmed about that a few months ago. This is all part of a significant project on the part of Xi Jinping to grow China's nuclear capability, to spread it throughout the country to make sure that it can't be preempted or attacked easily in one fell swoop. And then from that, I think for China to become more and more threatening, making more use of brinksmanship to try and, dominate its neighbours and other countries such as Australia in the Indo-Pacific region. So we should be watching it much more closely than we are. Mm. And I thought, by the way, that was an excellent report from the British Telegraph, very detailed, of interesting satellite photographs. They did a great job.
5: Yeah, they did indeed. Just finally, I want to ask you about the fact that China has reportedly got their hands on parts of an Australian F-35 stealth fighter jet that was somehow diverted to Hong Kong on its way to the US. What has happened here, and is it a worry that they've got hold of our military technology?
15: So China's number one intelligence target is to find out about American military technology. And what I read today, I found absolutely chilling, because amongst the items which they have found is effectively the bomb bay doors of one of our F-35 aircraft, which has a special stealth coating on the doors. This would be an immensely high Chinese intelligence priority. And Richard Miles has said, well, apparently there was nothing of significance that was in this find. I can tell you that's not right. So Miles is either not telling the truth about it, or he is being badly briefed by the Defence Department.
5: Wow.
15: And another point I'd make about it is to say, I'm based on what we have now been told has been taken by the Chinese, this will be, in all likelihood, a violation of America's export control rules for military technology, because it is American military technology. And so the Americans will take that very seriously. And I do know that as a former senior defence official, that America will be asking very tough questions about how did these things get into the hands of the Chinese. It's not because the parcel was misaddressed. this has been, I think, an intelligence operation. It reflects technology that the Chinese are particularly interested to find from the West, because they're not that good at stealth technology themselves. This is very serious. And Miles needs to make a better explanation of what it is that's actually happened here.
5: Yeah, indeed. Peter Jennings, thank you so much for your analysis as always. Now, the Anglican Archbishop and the Catholic Archbishop have both demanded that the University of Sydney Vice Chancellor Mark Scott take action to stop a student group running under the banner of Globalise the Intifada. The Anglican Archbishop said it's distressing that Jewish students and academics have again been confronted with blatant anti-Semitism on a campus. Here's the statement. I stand with Jewish leaders and the Premier and others in calling for posters or any kind of material using the phrase Globalise the Intifada to be removed from the University of Sydney campus. And the Catholic Archbishop, Anthony Fisher, and Bishop Tony Percy, who's standing by to join me, specifically put pressure on the UCID leadership in their statement. They referred to Vice-Chancellor Mark Scott's opening statement to a commission of inquiry into anti-Semitism at Australian universities when he said this. This is what Mark Scott said. The testimonials are heartbreaking and unacceptable, and for that I'm sorry. No one should feel at risk, unsafe or unwelcome at any place of learning, and no one should feel the need to hide their identity or stay away from classrooms or campuses. So that was Mark Scott. How do you reconcile those words with what's unfolding on campus now? where Mark Scott has allowed a student group to run for council elections under the banner Globalise the Intifada. It's irreconcilable, which is what Bishop Tony Percy, on behalf of the Archbishop, points out. He says the massacre at Bondi less than a year ago should have seen a greater commitment by the University of Sydney to the safety and security of its students rather than a repeat of previous inaction. Having a student group seek election under an ideology of globalised intifada creates the very feelings of risk, unsafety and unwelcome for which Professor Scott apologised just 2 years ago. A huge personal thank you to our Anglican and Catholic leaders for coming out and demanding action of Mark Scott and the university. And I'm pleased to say, as I said, Tony Percy is standing by to join me just a moment. But I want to tell you what one Jewish academic says first. A Jewish academic says that they've been told if they're uncomfortable with the situation, they are authorised to work from home. The academic says, we can see this as a stunning defeat that will empower further Jew hatred on campus. And it's hard to disagree with that. Globalise the Intifada has nothing to do with Israel or even Palestinian rights. It is a call to extend violence against Jews in Australia and around the world. It seems the university leadership has learnt little over the past few years. And joining me live now is Bishop Tony Percy, who's just landed in Melbourne. Great to see you, Tony. And firstly, thank you, a genuine thank you to both you and Archbishop Fisher for speaking up about this.
16: Yeah, well, it's a pleasure to speak up. I mean, Shari, the first time I met you was with Solomon Liu, and that was at the after the launch of Tony Abbott's wonderful book on Australia, which, by the way, is recognised by centre-left and centre-right people as a wonderful history and a great help to the confusion that's currently reigning. And then I made a dart for both of you because that was after October 7, 2023, but before Bondi, and I expressed my real sympathy about what was happening in the country then. And then, of course, we've had Bondi now, and so you would have think that the responses from the Vice-Chancellor of the Sydney University, Australia's oldest university, would have been a little bit better than what we've got.
5: Yeah, I mean, it's such a good point. I mean, do you think the University of Sydney is letting down Jewish students by allowing a group to run under this clearly a violent phrase?
16: Oh, undoubtedly, I think. And again, I mean, I think, you know, you ought to receive the sympathy through myself and other people here to the entire Jewish community. But the question then becomes, okay, if you can attack one group, namely Jewish people, without any real rationale, then who's next? Is it going to be Buddhists? Is it going to be Hindus? I mean, we've created a free and fair country in Australia, and it's been a magnificent enterprise.

0: So you're urging him now to walk the walk?
1: Oh, most definitely. I think so. Yeah. And then not only myself, Shari, but also the Prime Minister has been very vocal about this, the Premier of New South Wales, Chris Minns, and then the Liberal leader, Kelly Sloane. And now the Anglicans have got onto the show. And and Archbishop Fisher, of course, who has a Jewish background, who spoke magnificently at the gathering in front of St Mary's Cathedral just after the Bondi incident, he's been very, very strong on this whole incitement to violence, which has been so prevalent in Hyde Park every weekend.
0: Yeah, well, maybe when he's back from overseas, we can get him on the program as well.
1: Oh, I'm sure he'd be delighted, yeah.
0: Well, Bishop, thank you very much enormously for your time and your leadership, and safe travels. All right, still to come, the big names set to arrive in Australia for this year's CPAC conference, and the New York Times is being sued by its own shareholders. I'll tell you why shortly.
2: News 24 will be back after this short break.

News 24 will be back after this short break. News 24 will be back after this short break.

0: Thanks for tuning in. Well, remember when RBA Governor Michelle Bullock said this about unemployment earlier in the week?
1: I think, you know, between 4.5 and 5 will probably take enough heat out of the labour market that it'll ease pressure on inflation.
0: Well, the new data today shows the unemployment rate rose to 4.6%, the highest number since 2021. And joining me now is real estate expert Tom Panos for his analysis. So good to see you again, Tom.
2: Thanks for having me, Shari.
0: So what do you think? Is this going to be enough to stop a rate rise next week?
2: No. I think we're going to have a rate rise regardless of that. That's not a very big increase in the unemployment. I think it was 4.5 to 4.6. Having said that, it's now back to the highest level since 2021. Mm. And if you look deep into those numbers, Shari, you'll see the part-time jobs went up. And that's because what's happening is even companies and businesses now are getting nervous about full-time staff, so they're prepared to put part-time on.
0: Yeah.
2: And for a lot of people, they don't understand the relationship between inflation and unemployment. The higher the unemployment, it means that employees don't have the bargaining power, right, which means that it can help inflation come down,

0: because wages form part of inflation. But the thing that worries me is we're all having a go at not spending. The government should actually stop spending as well, because that is a contributor to inflation as well.
1: And, you know, David Koch came out this week and he says the RBA needs to be more upfront about that, that the RBA governor should be telling Australians that it's government spending that's pushing up inflation that's causing them pain.
0: Look, she does a decent job, but I think she needs to show more leadership and to actually sort of say, I think it was a Liberal MP, Simon...
1: Kennedy.
0: Kennedy. He actually said he was shocked that they had not done modelling. It's not too hard to do. If the government spent less money, would that take inflation down? And I think that our Reserve Bank governor should also be a little bit... I mean, I know that she's appointed by the government. She is independent. She should be turning around and saying, hey, this is the impact of your spending to inflation.
1: Yeah. Turning to the housing crisis, we've seen that property giant Mirvac's head of development, Stuart Penklis, has warned that Australia's new housing supply is going to fall off a cliff in the next 6 months. Do you agree with that analysis?
0: Yes. So I do a lot of training and coaching to building companies. Mm. And I can tell you, there was one I was with last week, and they're really concerned. And we should all be concerned as a country, because new home sales form part of the new build target that we have in Australia to help with all the migrants that are coming in. And that's very concerning. It's not just them saying it. I talk to a lot of builders around the country, and they're seeing far less people coming into their sites, looking at their, you know, sites on the weekend. So that is a very big concern. New home bills are a very big concern, bigger than existing properties.
1: I mean, you mentioned migration, and this is part of the reason why migration is suddenly such a big political issue. Part of that is linked to housing supply.
0: Correct. So, I'm the son of migrants, right? So I think migration is...
1: Likewise.
0: Yes. So we know the contribution migrants have done to Australia over the last few decades. The issue is that if you're going to bring migrants in, you can't just let them sit outside on the road on Holt Street or sitting in some laundry. You need to provide housing. Mm-hmm. And we're not doing that right now. And as you can see from those figures, that... we're not going to meet those targets. So that is a concern. There should be a better correlation with migrants and providing accommodation for their sake as well as everyone else's.
1: Yeah. I mean, I've mentioned this a couple of times tonight, but, you know, we talk often, Tom, about how badly the economy's going, the housing market, how families are struggling. And then just to see the Prime Minister getting an award in New York and being all happy with himself, patting himself on the back.
0: Look, he would have been, look, at the moment, he's probably not the most favourite person in the country, and he would have been over the moon to be able to just get on a plane and get out of here into a place. And then he would have, that's the last thing he would have expected in front of all these other international colleagues of those being told by that very brave journalist.
1: Letitia Burke.
0: Yes. I must say, she's ex-ABC, isn't she?
1: No, I don't think so. She's ex-Sydney Morning Herald.
0: Ex-Sydney Morning Herald. It was something that he wouldn't have been unexpected. But having said that, Shari, she did ask genuine questions.
1: It was a good question, but I heard, I don't know if I should say this, Nivi, I heard the Prime Minister's office wouldn't give her a copy of his speech because he was so angry about the question. That's what I heard.
0: Right. Well, it's one of the few times he answered a question cleanly. He answered it clearly and he probably answered it honestly. He said no.
1: He just said no. Exactly. All right, Tom Panos, so great to see you.
0: Thank you so much, Shari.
1: All right, still to come, artificial intelligence hacks into Medicare, what it means for you, plus Albanese laps it up in New York, as we've been talking about. My panel is after the break.
2: News 24 will be back after this short break.

0: Welcome back. The Albanese government is scrambling to explain why it is only now revealing that Medicare was hacked by an AI firm, OpenAI, back in June. The Prime Minister is panicking, launching a task force to examine how on earth the agent managed to infiltrate a supposedly secure government website. Let's bring in our panel tonight, founder of CPAC Australia, Andrew Cooper, and former New South Wales Police Minister, David Elliott. Welcome, gentlemen. Andrew, to you first. Now, the timeline that, you know, OpenAI was far too slow to tell the government, but then the government was not upfront with the Australian people. They waited as well.
1: It's a weird scenario when it seems to surprise the Prime Minister that someone tried to hack systems. I mean, hackers have been around since we invented computers. There's new systems, there's going to be new types of hacks. And rather than standing up and blaming the tools that the hackers used, let's get a Prime Minister that stands up and actually says, this is not good enough, we're going to improve our systems, we're going to protect your data and your privacy. That's what I want to see from the Prime Minister. None of that nonsense he pulled off recently.
0: I mean, everything's digitised now. I was worried about filling in the census, I have to say. I was worried about an AI hack in the future. But, you know, it seems we're already there. And who knows what other government sites will be vulnerable moving forward?
2: Well, all of them are vulnerable. I mean, I'm a director of a company that bought some property today, and I had to hand over my passport, my driver's licence, and to the real estate agent. And I said, why am I giving it to the real estate agent? Why? But it's all part of the money laundering and mitigation of risk of people purchasing properties that live overseas or are not Australian citizens. So when you collect this amount of data, there is always going to be a risk that somebody's going to use it against you. And I mean, my life's an open book, so is yours.
0: I was going to say your address is probably online somewhere anyway.
2: But we've got to be very, very conscious of the fact that it can be manipulated.
0: Yeah, indeed. And I think there is still a transparency issue that Albanese didn't tell the Australian public about this straight away. All right, I want to move on to the other side of politics. Now, Barnaby Joyce has revealed what it would take for One Nation to back Angus Taylor as Prime Minister. He says in the event of a hung parliament. Now, among the demands by One Nation are pro-mining policies, new dams, scrapping the climate change department, etc., slashing immigration. And Andrew, he says the deal would cut both ways. I mean, it seems like it's Barnaby having these conversations in a one-way direction and the Liberals don't want to engage.
1: Look, I think what Barnaby's proposed, the Liberals will probably want to do anyway. Mm. So it's a pretty easy deal that Barnaby's put on the table. Take the Prime Minister, do most of the things that we want to do anyway. So I think that's fine. I think the issue is that, you know, we expect the parties to cooperate right now. That's unrealistic. The parties are competing, but what we want to see is some conversations about what happens post-election. Barnaby's opened the conversation. I would expect Angus and certainly Matt Canavan to continue those conversations. I'm very hopeful and glad to see that this, you know, the can of worms that this can be is finally sort of put on the table, and hopefully it'll be sorted out over the next 18 months.
0: I mean, it works for One Nation to have these conversations, but it doesn't work for the Liberals.
2: Well, it doesn't because there's still a large proportion, not a majority, but a large proportion of Liberals who are quite moderate and will not want to see these things. So this will be a very, very difficult pill for them to swallow, to see them talking about, you know, the reverse of net zero and the construction of dams. But they are all things that Conservative Liberals are going to be cheering on.
0: I actually didn't even mean the specifics of the policies. I mean, starting to have public conversations about forming an alliance. I mean, from One Nation's perspective, it's a good thing, but from the Liberals, they don't want to give voters the green light to be jumping
2: ship. And once again, and I won't be voting for One Nation, I'll be voting Liberal, but once again, Barnaby and Pauline Hanson have snookered us. They've snookered us. They've played us off the break by highlighting the fact that it is in our best interest to talk to them, not in their best interest for us to talk to. So to start initiate the conversation. So they're ahead of the ball now, and that worries me because people will be saying, well, you know, if the polls are saying Barnaby's going to get the vote, that Pauline's going to get the vote, and they're just going to be implementing policies that the Liberal Party are going to be forced to agree, I might as well vote for One Nation. And this is what happens when there's three-cornered contests against the National Party for the Liberal Party quite regularly, has for the last 50 years. And I'm very, very concerned that they're going to take a lot of the wind out of the sail of the Liberals and Nationals by just highlighting the fact that, you know, we're going to be a much more much more conservative version of the coalition.
0: But as you said, Andrew, they are competing. And the reality is that some very high-profile senior Liberals and national figures could lose their seats to One Nation candidates.
1: Look, to me, I liken it to business, right? There's a process of creative destruction going on at the moment. That we had a business that didn't listen to its customers, a party that didn't listen to its voters for many, many years. And there's an emerging, another party that's now competing for those voters. For me, as a voter, I'm excited by this, right? I'm thinking, okay, finally, something's going to emerge out of this. It's going to be a viable, core conservative values organisation. It may be all three involved. It may not be. My mind is that this is an exciting time for conservatives. And I think you can see that there's now that there are viable choices on the right-hand side of politics, the left vote is diminishing. And now with 27 points, I mean, I can't see how Labor can win.
0: Well, yeah, when you put the primaries together, it is over around 50%.
1: Well, I doubt the pollsters know how to distribute
0: those
1: preferences.
0: No, I agree. They don't know. Now, you founded CPAC Australia, which is a conservative conference. You've got it coming up in October,
1: yep,
0: I believe.
1: October.
0: Can you tell us some of the big names you've got coming to Australia?
1: Well, we've got Liz Truss coming over for our third trip.
0: Former
1: British Prime Minister, the Right Honourable Elizabeth Truss. So she's arriving. We've got other visitors, of course, from different parts of the world. She's probably the biggest name. But she'll be joining Angus Taylor, Pauline Hanson and Matt Canavan on the stage.
0: Together.
1: They'll all be together, one after
0: the
1: other.
0: That's going to be fireworks.
1: That's going to be an interesting that's going to be an interesting start to the conference, Shari.
0: Yeah. David, just before you go, I want to get your view on whether values seem to be changing, because we see that in Victoria, the Melbourne City Council, which has not voted to recognise Australia Day for, well, since 4 years, since 2022, they now first time in 4 years.
2: Well, to Andrew's point, if you've ever wanted to be excited about being a conservative, this is the time to do it. I mean, this is a classic example of panic stations within the left. They see that so many of the working class conservatives now want values. They want patriotism. They want to see the type of establishments that our institutions promoted for so many years when Australia was a great, prosperous country. And Australia is one of them. And I think this must be driving the left nuts, that Melbourne City Council, you know, it was the Havana of the South Pacific, that they now have to go out and put Australian flags out and celebrate Australia. It's driving them nuts, but they're being forced to do it, dragged, kicking and screaming in recognising the fact that Australia is a great modern nation.
0: Yeah, bring back the flag. Right, David Elliott, Andrew Cofer, great to see you both. Thank you so much. And after the break, finally, the New York Times held to account. I'll tell you why shareholders are suing this rotten rag.
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0: Welcome back. And it's about time. Shareholders of the biased New York Times are filing a lawsuit against its parent company, arguing the paper has failed to meet its obligation to tell readers the truth and correct itself in a timely fashion when it doesn't. The petition was filed in the New York County Supreme Court yesterday and claims journalistic standards are, and I quote, weaponized within the company to serve the personal agendas of unchecked editors. And for more now, I'm joined by the co-chief executive of the Executive Council of Australian Jury and my co-author, of course, Alex Ripchin. Alex, good to see you again for the second time today. Look, this is the newspaper that published false claims that Israeli guards were coaching dogs to rape Palestinian prisoners.
1: Yeah, look, this is a long time coming and it's about accountability. If you want to call yourself the newspaper of record and carry immense moral weight and authority throughout the world, you can't get away with this sort of thing. You can't publish these sorts of pieces with ludicrous accusations, tuck it away in the opinion section because it doesn't meet any basic standards of journalistic ethics, and then expect to get away with it. But these things have a profound impact. It doesn't stay within that paper. And we saw it also with the recent documentary NASA, which received a 25-minute standing ovation at the Venice Film Festival. NGOs like Breaking the Silence, they all rely on unverified anonymous accounts which smear the men and women of the IDF, and it then cascades down to university campuses, NGOs, and it influences public opinion and government policy. So this needs to be stopped, and this legal action has the potential to stop it right at the source.
0: Yeah, it's so important. And, you know, the media generally plays such an important role in recording history, but also establishing the fact, setting the tone for society. Alex, which brings me to our book. Now, I have to confess, I was worried when we wrote Bondi Terror that people might not care enough to read it, that no one would want to read it and read about the horror of that day. But I couldn't have been more wrong. Alex, we found out today that it's Australia's top-selling Australian-authored non-fiction book this week. It's made its debut at number one, Alex, which is, it's overwhelming, isn't it, to know that Australians care?
1: It is, and it's that affirmation. You know that Australians care. We saw it with the outpouring of grief and support immediately after Bondi. We see it to this very day. But you're right, you know, we put our hearts and souls into this work, into preserving the stories of the victims and the families and the survivors and the first responders, ensuring that this history is always remembered and the stories are told. And to now know that so many Australians have this book and have those stories, it's humbling and it makes me immensely proud. And most of all, I'm happy for people like Ava Weitzen and Sabina Clayton, Larissa Clayton as well, all of the families who urged us on throughout this work and were our biggest supporters. I'm just thrilled for them and I'm thrilled for you, Shari. You've been such a wonderful person to collaborate with and work with.
0: Oh, and, so have you, Alex. So
1: thank
0: you.
1: You so much.
0: So have
1: and,
0: you.
1: And I'm thrilled, really, for everyone that's been involved in this and for HarperCollins, the publisher, as well.
0: Yeah, and we've got to say thanks to HarperCollins for publishing the book. And,
1: yeah.
0: And you know, HarperCollins has released a press release about the sales of the book, and the CEO of HarperCollins, Jim DiMietro, said this important book chronicles one of the darkest days in our nation's history with thoroughness and sensitivity, and we're proud that readers are engaging with this vital piece of Australian history. And the HarperCollins sales director, Karen Marie Griffith, said, following the terrible events that took place in Bondi, there is still a strong desire across the country for people to understand what happened. And we've seen that reflected in the demand for this book across all channels. And maybe I should add, I don't know if this is public, but we are on our fourth reprint now, Alex, so it is being well received, and it was sold out for a while, but it has now been restocked at Booktopia online and in most bookstores, you know, Harry Hartog, QBD Books, Dimmicks and Big W. We're going to try get round to do some signings. Alex, just finally, I want to get your thoughts on this really terrible. I couldn't believe how sad this story was coming out of Israel. It's about the son of the Israeli ambassador to the United States. He's been critically injured in a car ramming in the West Bank. But then I heard that the ambassador already lost his elder son, Moshe, fighting Hamas.
1: Yeah. Yeah, it's horrific. It's so tragic. And just on Sunday, a father of six was killed in the West Bank as well in another terrorist attack. And we hear so often about settler violence, which is deplorable, and everybody condemns it unequivocally. But you never hear foreign leaders, including our own foreign minister, who's speaking at the UN this week and criticizing Israel vehemently. You never hear them talking about persistent Palestinian terrorism in the West Bank. You have, on average, about 800-900 such incidents a year in the West Bank targeting Israeli civilians. And Israelis living there have been so dehumanized. Their lives have been so devalued. We always hear this slogan from the progressives that no one is illegal. But apparently, if you live in disputed territory beyond a defunct armistice line and you're Jewish, your life is no worth. But we pray for this man and for the ambassador, and we hope for a good outcome.
0: Indeed. Alex, thank you so much. And thanks, everyone, for your company this week. We're out of time. Here's the awesome Paul Murray.
2: This is Paul Murray Live.
3: Thank you, Shari. Love you too. Now, let us get into a very big show tonight. Of course, the news that we just must, because we are loyal to the Prime Minister on this program. Before we get to anything else, congratulations. The Prime Minister has won an award as a global citizen.
4: The recipient of the 2026 Atlantic Council Award, Citizen Award, the Right Honourable Anthony Albanese. Please make him welcome.

0: I mean, this is emotional, right? He also has been awarded because Australians are scrambling for a second job to help pay rising mortgage repayments and the cost of living. Well done, sir. Well done. I mean, and two-thirds of Victorians are apparently having difficulties right now working out whether they spend their money on food or on heating or on cooling. Well done, sir. Well done. And a record number of kids are staying at home for longer than ever before. Sir, we salute you. I mean, global citizen, right? I mean, can we make him the Australian of the Year every year? Because everything's going so well. Now, about this little award. You know, when you get an invitation to a wedding and you might have something on, but you cancel it because wedding, you know, once in a lifetime, right? Maybe twice, maybe three times, who knows? They don't always work out, but you've got to go, right? And when it comes to an award like this, an International Citizens Award, I mean, surely this is given out by the President of the United States or the, you know, the King of England. So surely that would be like the reason to cancel all your plans and go above everything else. Well, sort of. Now, yes, he is a global citizen, okay? A global citizen who is just doing incredible things for, you know, what's the world? 7 billion minus Australia's 28 million. Okay, for 6 billion, 900. Yeah, roughly. Okay, so there's more people who don't live in Australia than in Australia, right? So presumably because no one in Australia would vote for this, that's why he got the award. And, I mean, have a look at the smiling faces there. He was amongst just the best possible of company, right? There's John Wick, second row, third in. So this was a United Nations award, right? I mean, again, why would you want to dress up in a, you know, tuxedo with the bow tie, right, when a time when literally 3 million people won't be able to feed themselves properly this week in Australia? It's a UN award, right? No. It was from a thing called the Atlantic Council. Now, before we start saying, hang on, Paul, the Atlantic Council, how dare you not approve of this as the most important event in the world anywhere today? Can I read from their website? The Atlantic Council promotes constructive leadership and engagement in international affairs based on the Atlantic community's central role in meeting global challenges. Well, okay. So this is a UN thing, right? Again, no. The Atlantic Council, through its papers it publishes, the ideas it generates, the future leaders it develops, and the communities it builds, shapes the policy choices and strategies to create a more free, secure and prosperous world. Also, it's not even a government thing. It's a think tank. The Global Citizenship Award that has been handed out to the Prime Minister that was worth rubbing the average Australian nose's faces right in it because, you know, you can't have an investment property, but I can have an investment property. In fact, I can have lots of them and then I can sell them all and then I can retire to the mansion on the hill on the Central Coast. Nothing to see here. One of us. Now, okay, right, so it's not a once-in-a-lifetime thing. It's not the UN. It's a think tank that invited John Wick to be one of the presenters. And I like Keanu Reeves, but don't know if I'd choose him over the optics of the Australian people. So who got these awards along with the Prime Minister? Well, okay, there's the President of the Republic of Finland. Okay, so it's for political leaders, right, people running countries. Oh, no. The other person who won was the CEO of Formula One. So Global Citizenship Award also went to the President and CEO of Formula One. Okay. So, all right. He's sort of a global leader. It's a global sport, right? Okay, who's the fourth one? Who's that? Cynthia Erivo. Cynthia Erivo, does she run a country? No. Where do I remember her from? Oh, that's right. She's Alphaba from the movie Wicked. The Prime Minister Global Award was given out to the bloke who runs Formula One and the lady from the Wicked movie. Now, of course, the press in Australia are always respectful to the Prime Minister. I mean, do not be sarcastic about this. This is a massive thing, right? Movie stars. I mean, again, cost of living, who cares, right? Unemployment, 5-year high, by the way, today. Again, I mean, who cares about what's happening when it comes to people and particularly Victorians when they're groceries, whatever, it doesn't matter. So, yeah, on the behalf of the 28 million people who actually live in this country and live under the consequences of this bloke's leadership, I think the Sheila from Wicked sung it best. I really like that movie, though. If only his poll numbers could defy gravity, like that movie did. Now, a bit more news on the award-winning Prime Minister, which is, as you know, this Prime Minister, apart from making every decision correctly, he's never told a lie.
1: My word is my bond.
0: Apart from when he did.
2: Can you rule out any changes to negative gearing and capital gains tax?
1: Yes. How hard is it for the 50th time?
0: But then he didn't lie, apparently.
3: This is a change in our policy.
1: We have changed our position.
3: We're changing our position.
0: I mean, and again, the haters want to pretend that, you know, during the last election he fell off a stage. But come on, there's no proof that that happened.
4: I stepped back one step. I didn't fall off the stage. Just one leg went down, but I was sweet.
0: So, of course, the social media big tech war that this government is trying to fight, thinking that it's going to somehow deliver us from the evils of the internet that supposedly they already saved all of the kids from last year. Now, remember, the digital duty of care, which involves a specific power for the minister to be able to strike something off the internet if she personally decides that it is harmful, is definitely not about misinformation.
5: No, this isn't about misinformation. This is about basic safety standards that Australians should expect from an industry that is selling them and their children products.
0: I mean, the Prime Minister wouldn't say that, would he? Because that would be the exact opposite of what they've been telling us since introducing this piece of legislation that no one but the Greens will support.
6: The truth is, this is having an impact on our entire society and how it functions. With misinformation, disinformation, with the increased polarisation that we're seeing as well in the political system, where people are moving away from the centre and more to the extremes, be they of the left or the right.
0: But guess what? Apparently he didn't say that when he was confronted about the obvious contradictions in the stated reasons for the legislation. That inside it has a big red button for Annika Wells to be able to press for to disappear whatever she doesn't like off the internet. What did he say again?
1: I didn't link the two yesterday.
0: Silly us. We only saw what you said and played it to everyone. Meantime, there is a question that is a relentless question that I wish the media could work out how to ask the minister, which is, please explain why you deserve the power to decide what should live or die on the internet. Now, in the legislation that I'd previously said before, I think the majority of Australians would have no real problem with, which is there's a whole bunch of stuff that's listed, right? You can't show how to use drugs, how to build a bomb, nothing about anorexia, these sorts of things. This is all common sense, right? So all of that has been listed. The Parliament will debate it and then vote on that power, okay? But then there's the asterisk at the bottom, which is the minister has the power to nuke whatever she wants. Look what happens when someone kinda gets near that question about the clear distinction, the hole in the Death Star of this policy. What does she do?
7: According to News 24 polling, almost half of Australians are uncomfortable with you having the power to determine additional categories of harmful content, rising to 63% among 18 to 24-year-olds. Why should Australians trust a politician to decide what constitutes harm online when so many voters clearly don't want you to have that power? Will you consider removing it from the digital duty of care?
8: Harry, I was heartened that that same News 24 polling that you're referring to showed that 70% of Australians support and want a digital duty of care to be introduced.
0: The polling, because remember, I stood all the way over there in front of that big screen and I showed you, did show, that there was about 70% general support for the legislation. However, inside of that number was a very big chunk of people who have a specific problem with what I have just said how many times about the minister's power. But because she thinks, well, that's just News 24 polling, no one's going to pay attention to that, she just doesn't engage with the question. To any and everyone who gets a chance to ask Annika Wells any questions, here's the first question. Minister, why do you need the power to personally decide what gets nuked from the internet? She changes the subject. No, I understand about the duty of care, but inside it, the legislation says you, the minister, has the individual power. Don't have to check with anyone. Don't have to check with the parliament. You yourself can deem something to be harmful. Why do we need that? Does she offer an answer? Probably not. When she again refuses to answer, you ask the question again. Sorry, one more time, Minister. Could you please explain why do we need the specific power to give you the specific power to nuke what you consider harmful off the internet? To quote someone else, please explain. See what happens. But of course, change the subject. I'm off to the grand final because I'm the Spice Minister. Now, to climate change. El Nino, which is the super dry, super hot version of weather systems, is about to move its way through Australia. It is going to be what we understand to be a bloody hot summer, right? So, yes, there's going to be bushfires, all the rest of it, and how significant they are, worth talking about. And often when it comes to climate change, there's all sorts of predictions. But as you can see on your screen, somebody's being very specific about what they think is going to happen, not in the next 30 years, in the next 6 months. The Climate Impact Lab has put together a map of the world. The redder the colour, the more people are apparently going to die between September 2026 to February 2027. Now, apparently this will be compared back to 1996 to 2025, but they have locked this in. How many more people will die between now and February? According to the suggestions here, Nigeria will be 31,000 people, Indonesia, 19,000. You can see they're football stadiums of people. And I have never hoped for a report to be more wrong in my entire life. But let's see how specific we can be, just to check whether they're right or wrong, about Australia. Now, it doesn't matter if you click on any state in Australia, you get the same response here. That there will be 260 additional heat deaths in Australia that will happen between, what's the period? September of this year to February of next year. Not total 260, but 260 extra ones. Now, what is fascinating about this is there is an awful lot of conjecture about how much data is actually collected about whether excess deaths are linked to extreme heat or extreme cold. Let's see whether we know, but we have a measurement now to go off and check. I have never hoped that a report is more wrong in our life, but if it is going to be a super hot and hard summer, please prepare in every way possible. And obviously, for those who may need the comfort of an air conditioner or a fan, that's obviously going to cost a lot of money. But of course, we're not allowed to talk about that, right? Because we're fixing all the greenhouse gases from China. Global Citizen Award, anyone? To the Victorian Premier, Ben Carroll, of course, fighting for his political life. Why? Because even after, weeks after getting rid of Jacinta Allen, he apparently remains, quote, deeply unpopular. The expectation is, according to this pollster, that Labor loses in Victoria. It'll either be, most likely, the Libs who end up forming government, probably with a couple of One Nation people to get them up and over the line, but Labor would be gone. And Ben Carroll, since becoming the Premier of Victoria, has done everything he can to try to win a vote, including saying he's not the people he used to work for.
9: I am not Daniel Andrews. I am not Jacinta Allen.
0: And today, he decided that the best way to get to the Victorian people's heart was through their puppies. Apart from announcing also that pubs will be able to stay open later, perhaps as late as 3 a.m. in some places, he also announced that you can bring your dog to the pub.
9: We are now going to allow our pubs to allow pets such as dogs.
0: Excellent. What about my emotional support kangaroo? Can I bring that in as well? Now, of course, I have joined the puppy owner ranks this year. So now I understand. I previously was not quite aware why everyone has to bring their dog everywhere. Certainly my yappy little Dashie, I would understand. It'd be nice every now and then to bring him somewhere. But you reckon that's going to be enough for everyone to look the other way about the reality of life in Victoria? Because today, how's this? The total number of shoplifting offences which have taken place in Victoria, it's through the roof. Through the roof. We're talking about like an extra 46,000 cases of it. Now, again, packet of PK might be something small, but we all know it's never just the packet of PK, which is chewing gum from last century that they still sell. I quite liked the mint flavour from way back when. Here is the opposition leader and potential premier responding to the real issue today.
10: Crime remains at an unacceptable level in this state. Over the past 4 years of this Labor government, we have seen crime rates increase by 30%. The number of victims in crime in this state is unacceptable. But in November this year, Victorians will have an opportunity to change the direction of Victoria.
0: The sun is coming up in Washington, D.C. at the start of their Thursday. We've already had it. I can report back. It's OK, Dave. It's fine. Hope it goes well for you. But there is going to be a very big event, and it's not Albo getting an award. OK, one time too many, but still. It's going to be the meeting between the leaders of China and the United States. President Xi is currently in Washington. He will meet with President Trump after President Trump met him and his wife as they arrived at Andrews Air Force Base in Washington. Now, I've got to say, as a person who's well and truly, you know, I'm aware of the Trump train, on the Trump train, still got the red hat and the I Can Speak ban and all the rest of it, right? And I'd certainly take him over Kamala still. This is a slightly different version of Donald Trump than the one that a lot of us, myself included, kind of cheered on, because I kind of know the difference between the free country that is the United States and then the obviously not version of China. And remember, one of the ways that Donald Trump used to stand out was his way of speaking about the alternative way of running the world.
11: I've been saying China, China, China, China, China.
0: Now, he's also said that, you know, they are the front-on problem when it comes to AI. We've got to fight them. We've got to take them on. All of the military's about this stuff. Well, now he's talking about partnership. America and China have agreed to extend their fragile trade truce until January, with the temporary reprieve coming as Xi Jinping declared both nations should be partners, not rivals. Oh, yeah, because that's how it works, isn't it? Let's work together, but I win, right? All of it happens in the middle of the night. You will see all of the detail tomorrow morning when you wake here at News 24. In a moment or two, we will discuss the problem of kids that are sticking around too long at home. We will get to all of that in a moment or two's time, the winner and loser of the week, and a look back at that intergenerational report with a bloke who has a similar view to you, me and Joe Hockey, that you can't keep racking up debt. Plus, we'll have a good chat to one of Angry Anderson's mates before we're done. Just getting started on the Prime Ministerial Award-winning recognition program, Paul Murray Live.
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0: News 24 will be back after this short break.
1: Oh, in the man cave right now is the award-winning mate of the award-winning Hildebrand. No doubt she's won plenty of awards in her time too. Lisa Goddard from Adoni Media, lovely to see you.
2: Always nice to be here. And what a night, Joe.
3: Oh, it's great to be here. Fantastic. Before we get to watch our mate. I'd like to thank my mum. I'd like to thank God.
1: Before our dear friend Joe, who must be going, it's the pay's not that good to turn up for this every week, right? Before we get to watch a mate of ours dig up, I mean, it's fun to watch it at a bar. Yeah. You get to watch it on the telly. Lise, what did that look like today to the Australian people?
2: Like a man who's just a little out of touch with his country. They're just a little bit out of touch with the average person out there. Do you know what I think, though? Most people would think, you know what? Let's give him the Lifetime Global Citizen Award and let's send him on his way and maybe you can take Chris Bowen with you.
1: Correct. Look, again, as I sort of was clearly taking the piss earlier, I understand if it's the UN and it's kind of a once-in-a-lifetime thing, right?
3: Yeah.
1: If it's, you know, a special medal pinned upon you by a president of the United States, again, I get the bad look of it. But when it's an award from a think tank that they also gave to the boss of Formula One and Alphabet from the Wicked movie, I wouldn't say it's that urgent to turn up in the tux and the old school 70s bow tie.
3: Yeah, well, I mean, all the suit, the sartorial choices themselves are.
1: But this was a former GQ man of the year.
3: Outstanding, that's right. I think, look, he had to go to the UN anyway to try and get our spot on the Security Council. He's in New York. They've offered him the award. It'd sort of be rude not to, but I completely agree. It is just an awful look. Like, I think he sort of had to go. Mm. And you do
2: did
3: have
2: he,
3: to.
2: Did he really have
1: but
2: to?
1: But even
2: go,
1: then, well, tone it down a little. But,
3: I do obviously think that the PM and Labor are in a world of pain right now. I think there is an element of self-denial in the government, not the sort of self-denial they should have by putting a hair shirt on and flogging themselves in a public display of
1: we're not in the dying days, but the wobble has begun.
3: If it was not for the fact that One Nation was eating the coalition alive, Labor would not win the next election. But thanks to the right cannibalising itself, they still probably will.
1: Well, look, I know there'll be consequences for that analysis, but I appreciate the honesty, right, which is... Yeah. One thing that I'm really fascinated to see how it plays out, right? And again, there are those of us who watch it every single day and sometimes we maybe think that the good day is a little better than it might have been and the bad day is a little worse. Yeah. But eventually you start to put things together. And again, there's the majority of the country that doesn't pay attention because they've got other stuff to do, right? But that other stuff to do is 15 interest rate rises. That other stuff to do is unemployment at a five-year high. That other stuff to do is you name it, and there's a lot of problems. Now, yes, they can turn around and say it's global, this, that and the other, but at some point in time you don't get that benefit of the doubt. And the opposition, remember, they're one area of any policy anywhere that they do better than everyone else, it is the economy. Mm-hmm. So if the election becomes about the economy, well, be interesting to see whether that changes their fortunes. Now, the difficulty, of course, and again, this is why I'm in the spirit of annoying some, is the problem, of course, for the opposition is, can you promise what you didn't deliver? Now, we saw with Chris Minns in New South Wales as an example, right? When the Keneally government got flushed years ago, basically every backbencher went, every minister went, every almost minister went, and Chris Minns wasn't even a minister in the last Labor government, so that you couldn't run any of the "this is the ghost of the governments you don't like" stuff, right? So that is all the potential attacks that are on their way. But I know that I can see it. I can see it. Monday night on the ABC, you know, somehow that, you know, everyone making a big deal out of this small, pissy little something, but sometimes little symbols crack through to the normal world, like the bullshitting about the falling off the stage, right? They just remember that, right? They remember little things like this, and that's why I think it's just one of those ones that'll stick in, dare I say, FM radio world.
3: It's Joe Hockey and Matthias Cormann smoking cigars on 2014,
2: which out of touch.
1: Nothing wrong with it, not illegal, but not good.
2: It's out of touch.
1: Yeah.
2: That's what the optics are of this, and that was, I think, a major mistake that he made.
1: So we can get into the timing of us all being aware or when it was all told to us about this AI hack, right?
3: Yep.
1: And obviously the media, they went very hard on this. This was sort of first, second and third on most of the 6 p.m.s tonight.
4: A global tech giant kept our government in the dark about a large-scale AI hack targeting Medicare.
5: An extraordinary AI breach of four government agencies by one of America's biggest AI tech companies.
1: Now, again, right, there's the whole conversation about AI that inevitably is there and has been had all day. But what I found a little bit interesting about this is it's not the first time anything in Australia has ever been hacked, right, yeah. Including the plans to the ASIO building, right, the Australian Parliament House. But what happens when the hack could come from China? We don't say it comes from China. We say it's a state actor. Instead, because the politics is running against big tech, oh, we named the company. We named the everything. We pointed at the CEO. It was there's. If that was China, Iran, or North Korea, we would not be pointing at a flag. But because it is the big evil company that many have a doubt about at the moment, I thought this was fascinating framing today.
2: It fits the narrative, right? So he's over there pushing hard on AI being a threat. And as you say, the timing was absolutely perfect from a political strategy point of view because they've known about it for weeks. And then the ministers were told a week ago, but as the Australian public, what we don't get the right to know as soon as they know, where it would be any other cyber breach, there is a responsibility there to report it. Yeah. So there's no transparency around this at all.
1: Well, so again, right, people have tried to hack lots of times, lots of ways. Yes, this is a new way where essentially, rather than somebody saying, I'm going to pick that lock, the computer's worked it out, bugger it, I'll find a way to do it, even though I haven't been asked to do it.
3: Yeah.
1: But again, it's a small difference, but it's one I have to put on the table after hearing everyone say one company over and over and over again. If it was China, we wouldn't have named China, but if it's OpenAI, we'll name OpenAI.
3: Yeah, because I think what you're doing is naming the process. You're naming the medium, not the message, if you like. And the nature of diplomacy, the nature of trying to avert war, be it trade war or the other kind, a hot war, is to try to keep everything sweet and not offend China, because China is run by people, and people, unlike AI, have feelings, and they get angry and they get upset if you name them.
1: I think you're very generous.
3: And they respond in kind, and we've seen the way that happens. I think this, though, is terrifying. I think AI is terrifying. I have been sceptical about it from the very beginning. It is the Terminator. We don't need Keanu Reeves over in the Waldorf Astoria handing out awards. We need Neo right here fighting the Matrix.
1: I forgot, the Matrix filmed in Australia.
3: Yeah, indeed.
1: He knows how to get back here.
3: The Matrix filmed
1: in Australia.
3: Yeah, indeed.
1: He knows how to get back here. Do it. And if he wants to bring some John Nick... Uh, John

0: isn't going to do anything and they're meeting tonight, what the hell are we doing?
1: But they haven't been able to put the bumpers, if you like, around any sort of general cyber attack.
0: Correct.
1: So how on earth are they then going to counter AI at a time when we're being asked to put more and more of our information into loosely called the system? So that's not being protected.
0: Have you now, again, some people may be so across this and other people are going to go, sorry, what are you talking about? So I'm going to try to educate while also assume a little bit of knowledge here. Do either of you have AI agents? Have any of you set up any of these things where there's sort of not secondary personality, but there's a whole bunch of people who basically have sort of this sort of digital secretary, as the old term used to be called, a digital executive assistant these days. I've been to HR training. Is that, that this lives in your life? I literally was having dinner with people who were talking tonight about how they have done this in their life. Have you introduced this?
1: No, but I know a company that runs a HR company,
0: and
1: I would say 80% of their staff are AI agents.
0: Wow.
1: So they're not real people, and yet their customers are online thinking that they are speaking to a real person. So that's how far this has come.
0: Well,
1: they have names.
0: Yes, they do, don't they?
1: They have names, they have personalities. Like
2: they all called Jason.
0: Yeah, correct. Neo.
1: And Karen.
0: All right, let's get to, Joe, you remember way back when the discussion in and around transition, renewable transition, seemed that the resistance point was price, right? And remember, you did polling way back when, and it was, you know, how much are you willing to spend in order to save the world, right? And unsurprisingly, people said, I will not spend $50, I will not spend $100, I will not spend $200. Well, of course, it's been thousands of dollars since. And again, we learned today the Victorians are being forced to choose between heating their homes and putting food on their table as energy costs pile pressure on household budgets. Two-thirds of Victorians, according to the polling from news24.com.au, have been forced to make these sacrifices because of energy costs. Now, I don't understand how this hasn't, I mean, the frustration is clear, the resistance is clear, but the political consequence hasn't swung in yet.
2: Yeah, I think this is a difficult. I've been thinking about this a lot. It's a difference between the left and the right more broadly, but also the left and the right of the Labor Party in particular, which is what I really care about and which is, I think, where the problem lies, notwithstanding the fact that Chris Bowen is a senior member of the right and in charge of it. But you have a left wing for whom climate action is an article of faith. Okay, so you say, so
0: what was religion is now climate.
2: That's exactly right. So I wrote years, yonks ago, I wrote about likening it to the Reformation.
0: Absolutely.
2: You know, it's just taken the place of God. It's
0: absolutely.
2: Taken the place of, so
0: absolutely.
2: You have this apocalyptic reckoning where if we do not do absolutely everything, we are all going to die. Now, that is how, if you look at people going hungry, people, you know, I mean, I've done that much work with the Salvos, Vinnie's Food Bank about, you know, parents eating out of bins so their kids can have a decent meal. I mean, it's sickening. It's incredible. But if you think that that's the price you have to pay for the survival of the human race,
0: you can rationalize.
2: You rationalize it. And again, and this is the problem where you have a part of politics which is purely ideologically driven or largely ideologically driven or a part of the Labor Party even, and then the other part which is much more pragmatic and just says, right, what's working, what's not, and what are the costs to the benefits we're supposedly getting? That does not weigh up. But if you already have this pre-existing ideology that says we must act, do everything on climate change or we're all going to die, and that is my faith, that is my Jesus, if all this evidence comes in front of you to say that's wrong, it's not working, it's not worth it, you don't do that. You say, well, that's all wrong then, because I know.
1: But there has to be a reckoning at the polls. You've got 6 in 10 Victorians who say energy policy will drive the way that they vote at this upcoming election, right? So they are the people. They're the among the 36% who aren't having hot showers or using less hot water because of the cost of energy. They will drive this, and then the reckoning will come for the hard left.
0: Well but also,
1: so
2: yeah, but will they learn it?
1: This is
2: the this is the problem. If they, because then this is why Labor is in for a world of pain at the upcoming state election, right? But what happens if the left just says, oh no, it's all because Pauline Hanson, it's all because the Murdoch press is whipping up hate. Oh, it's all because, have you heard this one before? The algorithm.
0: Pushing anti-rubbish.
2: Left wing anti.
0: But okay, but conversely, right? But also, for those who think that the whole conversation around all of this is, you know, sort of this house of cards that's absolutely going to collapse in on itself and everyone will learn their lesson. There's the other side of this too, right, which is not about the article of faith but about saying, right? So 15 years.

0: ago,
1: we hadn't built a lot of this stuff, right? So the Chris Bowen argument, and I believe me, I'm not trying to avatar the dude, but still, would be they've built a third of the Harbour Bridge already, yep. right? Yep. So do you just want to leave it a third built and go yep. back to, you know...
2: You just call it art.
1: Correct. Well done. See, that's a lady who knows how to get inside a comms room. I appreciate it. All right. Again, another bit of information, and this one's been going for some time, this study actually, which is about the number of kids that are staying at home. And we say kids because we're talking about people that are between 18 to 29, and compared to the adults amongst us, that would be
3: compared
1: the
3: to us.
1: Yes, it
3: except
1: is.
3: Except for Lisa, of course.
1: Correct. Forever 21.
3: 29.
1: All right. In 2001, 39.5% of that demographic were living at home with their parents. It is now 49.9%. Now, again, we can have the same conversation everyone's had for the past 6 months about housing. I don't want to have that conversation. No. I want to have the conversation about the dynamic of the family when it works like this, right?
3: Yep.
1: Which is, in other cultures and other places, that basically sort of the family compound is not really that weird an idea. The idea of the older people in the family living with the youngest, I don't know that it's a cultural thing, but I'm saying is that I think that a lot of parents have a deep frustration that the kids don't have the same opportunities that you had, but I also don't think that there is a massive swathe of parents that really want to boot the kids out like perhaps our parents did.
2: in the Gen X world.
1: Mate, I loved Mate the Second. It was like 19. I went, I love your mum, but woof.
3: Yeah, I wasn't
1: but
3: even
1: I don't 18. But I don't think that there's a dynamic now amongst, you know, Gen X parents and millennial parents that really say, oh, well, 2 feet at 18, mate, and if you're not, see you later.
2: But the generations, they're not looking for it either. They're not looking for a way out. They're quite happy to stay at home and most of the time not pay board, food's provided. Why would you want to move out? Yes, it's expensive and potentially they can't afford it, but life is good at home. So I just can't imagine. There was a story around the other week around people who are having relationships with chatbots. So what does it say for the next generation? They're living at home until their late 20s, 30s. Their idea of a relationship is someone online. It's just a sad indictment of where we're heading.
1: Yeah, and that's my thing, Joe, which is that everyone automatically says, oh, well, kids staying home longer is because they can't buy a house. Yes, that's part of it.
3: That is true.
1: But can we stop having that conversation as the only version of this conversation? Is it a conversation about what we expect of our kids, what kids expect of their stages of life, where what used to be sort of, you know, 20 was sort of the difference between your educational life and your working life, right? Well, 20 is now 25, if you want to talk about the educational life of tertiary education, all the rest of it, right? And then there's the financial that kicks in. But and it's one of those things where I don't expect a politician to have an opinion on this, but I want adults to have these conversations about what's changing and are we trying to measure one period of time against another when the values are kind of different now.
3: Yeah, I think a lot of things are changing and I think you're absolutely bang on. I think it's the kids simply don't want to leave home for a whole host of other reasons, whether they can afford to or not. I left home at 17 and I shot from Dandenong right to Melbourne and I was able to rent a room in a share house for, wait for it, the kids are going to have a cardiac arrest, $40 a week.
1: That's it, man.
3: And that's just not available to them. But also I wanted to get out. I wanted to, you know, I think the generation gap was much more pronounced back then.
1: Yes.
3: Parents were less understanding of their kids. The kids' childhood was just something you had to get over.
1: Yep.
3: Probably more authoritarian, more disciplinarian, more conventional. And now I think, you know, my kids would quite, I mean, I'm a soft touch, but my kids would be perfectly happy to live, I think,
1: forever
3: and ever and ever. Yeah. And we'd be just saving the housing crisis too because, as Tony Burke said, we'd be filling up all of those spare bedrooms. Doing our bit for Queen and Country.
2: I think there'll be a generation of parents who move out of home.
1: Yes, that's the point.
2: That will be the tipping point, right? It'll be, you kids are still home. It's time for mum and dad now. We're moving out.
3: That's what the people who we bought our house from actually did. Mm. It was all their kids using that as a share.
2: We can't do this anymore. We're out.
3: Bug it off. Yeah.
1: That's cool. Imagine the parents getting voted off the island. That's not a
2: fun episode.
1: No,
2: you bought yourself off the island. That's my argument.
3: Like one of those praying mantises where the kids eat the parents.
2: We're out.
1: You and the fella have already had that conversation. I like it. I appreciate it. All right. So the Victorian government, and I've got to say, I love any government of any stripe when it looks like it's going out the door, because they do a whole bunch of stuff just to win everyone over. And some of it is stuff that you go, why didn't you do this sooner, right? Like, why did you hold on to either hand this out as a treat? Because no one's voting for the Victorian government because they're going to let dogs into pubs, right? I'm not imagining Jess Wilson's going to come out, well, I'm against this, or One Nation. Yeah. We'll see, right? But I imagine not. But I just love the dying days of a government, it's, whenever it happens to be. Because that today was the Premier of Victoria is out and about. Now, the actual announcement was pubs can stay open as late as possible, help the nighttime economy. But the pictures, it's all about the puppies.
3: Yeah, it's great. I like Ben Carroll. He's giving it a red hot go. It is a shame that he wasn't the person who was elected when Dan Andrews finally left and left a giant ticking time bomb to his hapless successor.
2: He was privy to that whole ticking time bomb. Yeah. There was nothing new there.
3: But again, it's this idea in the left that you can just sort of, you control the machine, you control the narrative, you bypass
1: it. Stockholm syndrome, at least.
3: That's right. So
1: it was powerless,
3: sooner or later,
2: I knew nothing about it. I saw nothing.
3: You pull back the rug, and there it is. And there's a bigger story to tell here about the right trying to regain control of the Victorian Labor Party, which has been completely and utterly taken over by the socialist left. So he was a powerless. There is nothing he could have done as a minister in the previous Andrews or even Allen administration.
1: Winning is the miracle. How much can we save? And then what is the rebuild from there? But again,
3: they don't have to cost any of the things that they promise in the lead up to the election, because they know they're never going to have to.
1: But here's the thing, right? And I said this, remember, in 2019, and I have meant it every day since, right? Nothing is inevitable in politics. So do not make the assumption that just because you think they're on the way out, they're gone forever. No. If you want them to go, you've got to vote. You've got to convince your mates to change your mind as well, right?
3: One Nation's going to win in a landslide, so it doesn't matter if you vote Labor. It's okay.
1: Yeah. See, or you'll get that garbage as well. Lisa, last thing here, right? If somebody has a personality that is either difficult to love or a brand or whatever, you need to...
2: You're talking about Albanese, right?
1: Make them look a little more human. Throw a dog at it, don't you?
2: Oh, I just think it's poor form. I'd love to see the polling. The polling must show something. Look, we've got a whole swathe of dog-loving voters out there. We need to bring them on in.
3: It's kind of like you wouldn't hit a guy with glasses, would you?
1: Yeah, correct. All right, we've got about 30 seconds before we're going to have a chat to one of Angry Anderson's mates. Winner and loser of the week, who stood out for you?
2: Loser of the week has to be the 6,000 people who lost their jobs with these new figures that have come out. Full-time jobs.
1: 100%.
2: Gone.
1: Beautifully said.
2: How are they dealing with the rent and mortgage? And the winner of the week, the reporter who asked do you feel like a fraud?
3: So far. No, the winner of the week was literally Anthony Albanese.
1: Oh, yes. The award-winning Prime Minister.
3: What could possibly go wrong?
1: Where were you? What did John Raidler say when we won the American? Stand up! Stand up! That was the feeling we all had.
2: No one needs to go to work today.
1: Rubbish. Thank you, guys. Do appreciate it. All right, we're going to look back at the life of Angry Anderson in a moment with one of his mates before we're done here on Paul Murray Live. Thanks for watching.

0: News 24.
1: Last night was a super busy show. Pauline Hanson here in the Man Cave. All of those videos are up now at news24.com.au. So I wanted to take some time to talk about the passing of Angry Anderson, the legendary Australian musical performer, but he'd done so much more. Charity, good bloke, good Aussie. And I wanted to have a chat on camera tonight with a guy that I very much love. It is the great James Phelps, who is an author and a journalist. And massive rockhead as well. And he got to know Angry Anderson very well over the past few years. He spent a lot of time preparing for a book about Angry Anderson's life, and we had a chance to talk a bit earlier in the day. I began by wishing him all the best and so sorry for his loss. And what's it like to think about a world without Angry Anderson?
2: Look, mate, it really hit me hard. And as you said, we kind of knew it was coming, but it was a really bizarre circumstance. So, mate, I was spending, 6 to 8 hours a day with him on, two times a week, right up until he left, and he sort of went away and we talked about what we were going to do, and I didn't hear from him for 2 weeks. So I was sending text messages and they weren't coming back, and all of a sudden I read on the internet that he'd had a heart attack, and, mate, I couldn't get through to him. So, I found out off the internet yesterday that he passed away, and I kind of thought it must have been bad because I couldn't get through to him, but yeah, it really hit me, mate. I had a little tear last night when I was trying to write some nice words about him, and we've lost a bloody Aussie legend at the end of the day, so he's going to be sorely missed.
1: Yeah, it's this thing where, like, as a fan, you make certain assumptions that certain people are around forever, and then obviously the human beings, and they're not. But when you had the opportunity to sit down and spend so much time and talk, and in your tribute, you told us that basically his stories went forever. They took a long time, they took a long journey, a long turn. But was he the sort of bloke who had things to say, or was he the type of person who you needed to coax a little to gain the trust and then he told you everything?
2: Oh, mate, he won't mind me saying this, but he was a dead set gibber. He could talk for absolute hours and hours. I actually had him at a guest at one of my book launches and he took over and the book launch went for about 3 hours. But look, looking back now, it used to be frustrating at times because, I'd want to get to the point and get to the story and he'd go off in tangents and but looking back now, mate, it was some of the greatest stories I've heard, and I'm glad he did because I'm going to treasure every single one of those little stories he told me, even the ones about Paul Murray and Pauline Hanson. He was a huge fan of yours, mate, and obviously had a little political career himself, but he used to tune into the Paul Murray show every night, and it was pretty proud of me that I actually knew you. I haven't told you that, so keep it a secret.
1: Brother, that's very kind.
2: Mate, he was a character, and the amount of stories, but the thing about him is the stories he'd want to talk about were mundane things every day, the frustrations of going shopping or his mobile phone breaking down. And to him, the stories about, Axl Rose being his number one fan or playing, having Metallica come on stage and play one of his songs while I'm at the concert, they were nothing to him. He didn't care about those. They were just everyday things. It was the real stories that he liked telling.
1: Well, it's the rock and roll stories that

0: obviously fascinate us, and thank you for passing that on. That's really kind. You know, as a musician, as a singer, he had just one of those voices, but as you say, one that was recognised by the best of his generation around the world. It wasn't some sort of, you know, Aussie pub phenomena. He was someone, as you said, with artists like Guns N' Roses, Metallica, who were like, yeah, we're into this guy. Did he view them as peers or just sort of wankers who flew in from around the world?
1: Well, mate, I kept on asking you about Axel, and Axel rings him on many nights late at night, and he used to not take his calls. He goes, "Axel's a bloody pest. I wish he'd stop calling me." When Slash came over, he actually rang me up and said, "Oh, mate, we're going out to dinner tomorrow night. Keep it free." And I go, "What do you mean?" He goes, "No, we're going to dinner. Just shut up and come." And anyway, the next day he rang me, and Slash cancelled because of COVID, but I didn't know he was going to take me to dinner with Slash. And I ended up, he got a heap of stuff signed for me, but for him it was just another day. They were people that, you know, he were colleagues and mates, and yeah, he met these wonderful people. But you got to remember, this band Rose Tattoo were competing with none other than AC/DC in the late 70s, early 80s for being the rock and roll band of the world. They came out with a few big hits like Rock and Roll Outlaw, Nice Boys, and these went worldwide, and they set the stage for all the heavy rock that came after it. Like, these guys were coming after Black Sabbath and some of these great English bands, and they created a new style of music. And these songs went worldwide. They're heroes everywhere. So he'd walk into any room, any bar where there was a musician, and they'd be idols. So a little moment I got chuffed with, I was at Smashing Pumpkins with my sons, and my sons are like, "Who's Rose Tattoo? You know, Dad, angry? Who's this angry bloke that's always around?" And anyway, they're sitting there, and Billy Corgan gets on stage, and he goes, "I'd just like to pay tribute to the three greatest bands ever." He said, "AC/DC, Rose Tattoo, and INXS." And my kids turned around and said, "Dad, you're writing his book." And I said, "Bloody oath I am."
0: Yeah, so what's this journey now for you in terms of putting together all of those conversations? It's a long work ahead, or something that you're looking forward to?
1: Again, Angry won't mind me taking offence, but the process might be a bit easier now. we've spent 3 years on it. We're planning to knock it over in a year, but we've probably got 3/4 of a book down, which he approved and he loved, and he's got his own work in there. It's not just my writing. He'd get in and have a crack himself. Which I had to go over and teach him how to use Microsoft Word and then email it to me, but we got there. And so now it's a matter of finishing. And I'm obviously going to have to speak to the boys and make sure they're okay with it. I've got little conversations that probably aren't on the record, but they're on tape. And from that, I'm going to have to piece together the final bits and speak to the editor about how I do it. But, you know, if it wasn't Angry, I probably wouldn't do it. But I've got to finish this book for him. I own that one. He didn't get to finish the album that he was working on. He was about to relaunch his solo career. And some of the songs that he wrote were direct from my writing, from passages from the book. And we'll never get to hear those, unfortunately, which makes me pretty sad. But I certainly will finish the book for him. And right now he's up in heaven with his son, Liam. And, yeah, they're catching up and having a great time. It was one of the big, big tragedies of his life and something he never recovered from. And I know they'll be having a great time now.
0: Good on you, Phelpsy, and good on you, Angry Anderson. The world is a poorer for you not being amongst us no more, but the music is there forever, brother. Thank you. 1 second.

0: Let us end the week in the most satisfying of fashions, which is you work really hard, you pay too much tax, which means we pay for the politicians and the people who make the bad social media videos about them, what happened while you were working. Ali Francis is the Labor member for Dixon. What's her contribution to the parliament this week?
1: Ali, what on earth are you doing?
2: What does it look like I'm doing? These new homes won't build themselves, Corinne.
1: No. The Labor government's got it all sorted.
0: She's in the Labor government. What about the quality of acting? Kate Chaney is an independent of Tiffany Teal. What she's got for us.
3: Bigger the better.
4: I feel like I'll look really ridiculous. The bigger the better.
0: Richie Ditch, isn't that the old TV show? That's our show for tonight. Thank you very much for watching. Looking for City, we will do so in our town, thanks to our friends at Harvey Norman on Sunday night. We'll see you then. Till then, hope your team goes okay in either the finals or the GF.
5: Welcome to the Late Debate.
6: Indeed, we'll have a bit more about that grand final later on. And Lucy Zelich, I've got to say, I'm really excited for this grand final.
7: Yeah, so am I.
6: You know, Frio got the Brisbane set up for, you know, trying to do the three-peat.
7: Lockie Neal cleared to play.
6: I know. Yes. It's going to be on for young and old.
7: It will be.
1: Who's your tip?
6: I reckon Brisbane.
1: Yeah.
6: I feel like with, you know, they're going for the three-peat, it could be Fagan's last go at it. Like, he'll make an assessment after this grand final whether he continues to the end of his contract to the end of next year. I think they'll be out there to win it for him. But Frio has also got a point to prove too.
7: Well, as a West Coast Eagles supporter, it pains me. It pains me that the Dockers are in the grand final, but I'm a proud West Aussie, so go Frio. I hope they do it. I think it's going to be a great game.
6: You're a better person than me, I can tell you. If Port Adelaide was playing in the grand final, I would not be barracking for them.
7: Here's
6: what's coming up tonight. Diesel prices are the highest they've been since April, and they're predicted to surge back above $3 a litre. Is it time to cut the fuel excise again? We'll have that debate shortly. Prime Minister Anthony Albanese has announced another $60 million for Ukraine in the war with Russia, while at the UN General Assembly, is it time to cut

0: our losses. And an Australian businessman is facing jail in China after allegedly headbutting a policeman. That's on the front of tomorrow's Australian. But first, big things are happening down in Victoria. Ben Carroll, of course, is trying to pull off the unbelievable and win another term for Labor down there. They've been through Daniel Andrews, they've been through Jacinta Allen, and now he wants to win an election. Of course, Jacinta Allen never actually won an election. She was just installed after Daniel Andrews won the last one. But he's found his signature policy to get over the line, open the pubs until 3 a.m. and let the dogs in.
1: Good news for this bloke Huxley. Our pubs are the heart of our suburbs and towns. Labor's backing them. Pubs and venues will be able to stay open till 3 a.m. and your dogs can come inside with you. More late nights, more live gigs and more local jobs. Only Labor will protect what's great about this state.
0: Now, currently dogs are banned in pubs under the Food Act, and what they're saying is that there could be possible restrictions under these new laws that would be introduced sometime next year if they win the election to, you know, not allow them in areas where food are served, etc. And they would have some kind of trial period. They would have consultation to work through all of this kind of stuff, and I think it was put pretty well in a press release that was put out by the Labor Party today. They said the principle is let the pubs choose, not the bureaucrats. And I think that's fair enough. I mean, you know, my local in Balmain, here in the inner west of Sydney, Lucy, is basically Dog Central. I go around there, people bring their dogs in, they sit at the bar, they have a pint, whatever. Doesn't cause an issue. No one complains. The dogs are all well behaved. I'm not a dog person in particular. I've got two cats at home. But I think it should just be up to the pub. If you want to let dogs in your pub, why shouldn't you be allowed to do so?
2: Ew. Sorry. I'm so grossed out by the idea of going to a venue to eat a meal and to then have to deal with a dog potentially evacuating its bowels next to me because it's a senior dog and it can't control them and now you're dealing with all of this, right? I find it so repulsive, the idea of sitting near animals while I'm at a venue where food is being served. And I take your points, it's fine. You've gone to these establishments where there's been no issue, but that's not to say that there could never be an issue, right? Take away the issues of hygiene and, you know, these airborne contaminants that these animals carry on their fur, potentially going into your food and then, you know, it being a biohazard problem. You've also got the safety issues as well, right? In a pub, it's quite loud. A couple of the lads, they're getting on the gas, they're getting a bit excitable. What if that's a problem for these dogs and they start to get out of control? They're unpredictable, the threat to children. What do you do if you're the owner of one of these pubs and a dog bites a fellow patron or a child or causes grave injury? You've got that issue as well. So for me, the penultimate question is all of this. Why should the preferences of a dog owner outweigh those of the human beings who are actually going to this pub for the very enjoyment and the expectation that they're there to go and have a meal and for it to be dog-free? Oh. And if you're and as a final point, if you're a business in Victoria who are already being taxed through the eyeballs, right, red tape through the wazoo, you're dealing with business closures as it stands, are you going to put yourself in a situation now where you're potentially cutting off some patrons who won't want to go potentially because of the safety issues, maybe they've got allergies, or who just feel like if I want to go to a pub or if I want to hang out with dogs, I'll go to the dog park?
3: What about if it was confined to a beer garden?
2: I don't mind them being outside or assistance dogs, right? We completely allow for that in all areas and aspects of life. But to be inside, I mean, what's the point of all of this? Doesn't this just feel like vote grabbing to you?
3: No, look, I actually think that this is a very smart policy and it should have happened a long time ago. I do, for two parts. One, I absolutely think that nightlife needs to be extended to 3 a.m.
2: Oh, that I don't have a
3: That's one part of this, because I feel so sorry for the hospitality industry who have been punished year on year. The nightlife is dead, though I will say I feel like Melbourne nightlife in general is much better than Sydney nightlife, and I wish that Sydney had a lot more better laws when it came to being able to open late at night. But honestly,
2: bringing Fido with you?
3: I don't have a problem with that. I do not have an issue, because I feel like, and I can only speak to places that I go, if I'm out for breakfast, I see dogs at the cafes I go to all the time.
2: Inside?
3: Inside. I do see them inside.

0: It personally doesn't bother me. It would only become a problem if that little bugger starts barking and driving me insane. Mm. But in that case, it is personal responsibility for the dog owner to remove that dog from the venue.
1: So what if they don't? You know, because a lot of, I've got kids and I'm the first to put my hand up and say that there are a lot of people who don't like kids. So I'm not one of those arrogant parents that expects everyone to tolerate my children if they're acting up in public. They'll be pulled into line. But there are some dog owners who genuinely believe that they're, and no judgment, right? I've got a sister. Mm. She's also got two cats, absolutely adores her animals. I'm an animal lover.
0: Yeah.
1: But I just don't find it appropriate in public. But what if you've got a dog owner who is arrogant, who doesn't give a stuff that the dog's running around?
0: Couldn't the business then put the rules on the table?
2: Correctly, because you're running a licensed venue. You can kick people out of a licensed venue, and if they disobey your orders, you call the police.
1: Yeah, but I mean, draw the line?
2: I've just never seen it being an issue. I mean, you say it's pandering to the preferences of dog owners as opposed to human beings. What about the preferences of the venue owner? I mean, it's their business. Why should the law dictate to a business owner how they run their establishment?
1: I don't think it's smart business. That's just personally how I feel. I don't feel that if you are a business in today's economy, which is already struggling as it is, it's smart to put yourself in a scenario where people could be turned off by coming to your business.
2: But that's the choice of the business owner. So why should the law tell them you can't make that decision for yourself?
1: Because I think it actually opens up a can of worms for the aforementioned reasons, the issues of health regulations. So what are you now going to do if one of your patrons or several of your patrons ends up feeling very sick because they've had an airborne contaminant from one of these animals that's been licking itself, or, you know, some of their fur has gotten into your food? What do you do then? What are your legal and liability issues like? What if the animals ends up biting someone while you're in there? You're saying it's not been an issue for you, but that's not to say that it couldn't be an issue or hasn't been an issue.
2: But someone walks into your venue with a disease and then spreads that to the next person? Human being can do that. Happens all the time.
1: Yes,
2: are you liable for that?
1: No, you're not, because we as business owners, we are, and as human beings, we are accustomed to the fact that we are used to going to businesses where human beings are going to be. We're not used to going to businesses, particularly where there's food consumption, where you're expecting there to be animals around you.
2: I don't know. I sat last weekend and had my Sunday roast at the London Hotel in Balmain, and there was a dog at the next table. I didn't think anything of it. I mean, maybe it's because I have pets, but when I eat at home, my cats are in the house.
0: I don't think anything of it. You know, even going to shopping centres sometimes, you see women with the dogs in their handbags now. It's become almost like a fashion.
3: That's a bit pathetic.
0: I don't
3: mind.
1: Is it going to be cute if one of the dogs is evacuating its bowels next to you accidentally while you're having a meal? Is that cute?
2: Well, kids do that too.
0: I sit and look at kids at dinner tables. If I'm out at a restaurant, right, these kids are so grotty and so naughty that sometimes I'm tearing my hair out. So I don't really know what the difference would be then.
1: But they're human beings.
2: What dog
1: they're
2: does it? Yeah, but they're grotty. Inside,
1: yeah, but what do you mean what dog does a turd inside? I know one of my neighbour's dogs who frequently goes to the bathroom inside their home because it hasn't been trained well enough.
0: An element of personal responsibility, but it is also up to the venue, the business owners, to make a decision as to what suits them. But I do believe that there is a need or a want in some areas or some venues to be able to have dogs inside. There is. People love dogs. Woof, woof. Woof, woof. All right.
1: Bark me out of here then. I'm the only one.
0: Yeah, bark me out of here. That's it. All right. Now, look, if you've filled up recently your car with petrol, I'm sure you have noticed that the price of fuel has surged once again. This week, the average is $2.27 around the country, and there are fears that it could push past $3 per litre for diesel. Now, you might remember that when fuel went up a couple of months ago, back in April, Labor introduced a 32% litre excise cut and then halved it to 16 cents per litre in July. But they've now ruled out making it permanent. Angus Taylor and the Coalition have decided that they want to put together a plan to halve the fuel excise if international oil prices remain high for more than 2 weeks. So this would apply when the international oil price remains above $100 a barrel for more than 2 weeks. But it's prompted a lot of criticism about policy.
4: Is it a bit rich for you to criticise One Nation on its superannuation policy and say it's inflationary, but somehow your fuel excise policy wouldn't be?
5: No, because we have offsets. That's the key difference.
3: One Nation, of course, has put out their policy, which is simply to stoke the volume of money supply to purchase goods and services in the economy. What we've done is said, well, we'll raise additional tax revenue through our tobacco tax regime. We're going to take money off organised crime and provide tax cuts for temporary tax cuts for fuel when it reaches a certain price due to international factors.
0: Look, I think in the first instance, when fuel prices did go up a couple of months back when the Iran war started, I think Labor was indeed right to cut the fuel excise. The problem with Labor is that they were dragged kicking and screaming into doing so. They wasted so much time. Anthony Albanese went on his begging tour was it in Asia? He went on that tour of Asia. He released that advertisement, remember, saying to us, don't put roof racks on your car because that might weigh it down and therefore you'll use up more fuel. And then they even said that we might go into fuel racks because we just don't have enough supplies of it. I think Labor was right in the first instance, definitely to cut the fuel excise. And look, I do back this plan by the coalition, but the problem is we need to shore up our fuel supply. That is the critical issue here, is that we do not have the amount of fuel, which we should have the amount of fuel, and that's the critical problem here. But I don't... if we're asking the question, should we cut the fuel excise in order to help people save money... In the first instance, I think it was the right decision.
1: In this instance, you also think it's the right decision?
0: No, I don't think. I think we shouldn't cut it again.
1: Oh,
0: first
1: you do?
0: Time, great.
1: Yeah.
0: But I don't think we should cut it again.
2: Why?
0: Because I worry about the long-term impacts of it being a Band-Aid solution and what it could do to inflation.
2: Okay. So if the issue is inflation, we're talking about tax. Mm-hmm. So the money exists either in your pocket or it exists in the government's pocket. Because you've given it to them via tax. Mm-hmm. You can spend it out of your pocket.
0: That's true.
2: Government can spend it out of their pocket. What's the inflation problem? Because the government is going to spend it. So it's a question of who spends it, consumer, government. I'd rather the consumer spent it.
1: So in 24-25, the fuel excise raised $24.6 billion in revenue for the government. Right, this is something that's very important to them. I have always been against the fuel excise. I think in the first stages I could see it made sense. I was supportive of it and Australians, everyday Australians are already struggling as it is. And there seemed to be this sense that this was only a temporary measure because the war in Iran was only temporary. Right, now this has been going on for months now and it's something that is very much on the nose, not just with the Americans over there who didn't vote for this, but globally now. Everyone is feeling this through their supply chains. The biggest issue that I have with this is that it's almost, and I'm not an economist, right? I pay very close attention to what is being said, the impacts that it could potentially have on inflation. But chief among them, so much of the feedback has always been, if there is a supply issue, economics 101 says you don't lower the cost of it. And we are staring down the barrel of scarcity, right? Particularly, and fuel rationing, particularly with respect to diesel, which we know powers this economy. We rely so heavily on imported diesel in this country to power things like our manufacturing, also agriculture, mining, our freight and transport right around the country. So... now we're looking at, we heard there over $100 US a barrel. Brent crude oil now, it's surged by 3%. We're looking at over $106 a barrel. Saul Kavonic, who spoke earlier with Peter Credlin on air, he's fantastic.
0: He's very good.
1: Energy research over at MCT, MST, he's talking about we could be looking at potentially $4 a litre. Right, so this is a real problem. And we can sift back through the sands of time and raise complaints about the fact that we've only got two oil refineries. I know that Anthony Albanese has made this, and I think it's a superficial gesture to look at, exploring potentially developing another oil refinery over in Karratha. He paid $4 million for that report that both he and the Roger Cook government have invested time and energy into. I don't know how much of it is going to come to any form of something tangible for the Australian public. We know is against oil and that they're pro all in renewables. But it doesn't serve us to look back and say, well, we should have invested more in this and our energy supply because we are where we are, right? But one of the fundamental pillars of right-wing politics has always been about being conservative with your money. Right. And I think that the coalition are now in a situation where they are desperate to try and get their necks above One Nation, to look like they're developing something and tangible policy to cut through to the Australian people. And for as conservative as we all can be, unfortunately, when people go to the ballot box, they're not voting for someone that's saying tighten up your belts. we need to look at the long-term plan here, which is what I'm advocating for. They're voting for the guy that says we're going to give you something for free.

0: and make it cheaper. And but, right now...
1: But is it, that, is that
2: it,
1: works?
2: Is it, but is it not also a pretty standard pillar of the Liberal belief, and I say Liberal in terms of the party sense in this country, that taxes ought to be lower?
0: Of course taxes ought to be
2: lower. Well, there you go. That's what we're talking
0: about. No. But this is a sugar hit, right? This is a sugar hit. So we're already
2: It's not a sugar hit.
0: No, it's a sugar hit.
2: It's money that is being taken from you by the government, and the proposal is the government takes less money from you.
0: Okay, but now we're in over a trillion.
2: Well, taxes more
0: government
2: spending.
0: No, but the revenue, Caleb, that is generated, I said to you there, $24.6 billion in revenue, right? Yeah. So now when we're in $1 trillion of debt and we're looking to cut back on more taxes, I agree with you, a conservative government is about lowering taxes, but unfortunately we've had successive governments that have plunged us into that much debt economically now that to do this and to expect that this is not going to have an impact down the track, whether that be inflationary, bear in mind the RBA is saying that, you know, government spending has been an issue. I take your points, but we're also growing twice
2: as fast as consumer spending, the RBA said last week. Cut taxes and cut spending.
1: And I guess I look back at, say, what happened with the energy...
0: So cut government spending.
1: Well, I look back at what happened with the energy subsidy that Labor rolled out, right? When we all got that hit of lower power bills, we're going to give you this one-off subsidy. And that was a very good way to trick the RBA into thinking that Labor has got a hold of the economy. It was a very smart politics by Labor.
0: It was trickery.
1: But it was trickery. It tricked the RBA into thinking, yeah, we've got a hold of inflation. And so naturally, when those energy subsidies petered out, what happened? Boom! Your energy bills went back up. And inflation naturally soared, and that was always going to be the case.
2: Yes, but that was a subsidy as opposed to a tax cut.
0: Yeah. But it's not a long-term solution.
1: It's government spending. But the point is, I think we're just talking about
0: this.
2: Oh, I think it should be. They should abolish fuel excise.
0: Oh, fine. If you want to get rid of
2: abolish
0: the excise long-term, now we're talking.
2: Yep.
0: Now we're actually talking.
2: I'm on board.
0: But if you're just doing this as a quick sugar hit and it's just going to go back up again in a few months, I mean, what's the point? And then you've got people who are filling up at the Bowser. I remember standing next to a guy who said, oh, this is the second time I've been here this week, because he's just topping it up every single time.
1: It's time to start protecting our resources that we've got in this country. We've got to start shoring it up our resources.
0: I couldn't agree more, but that's a long-term solution. Mm. It's not a short-term one, unfortunately. All right, how about this for something a bit more lighthearted and interesting? You're not going to believe it. How offensive are cartoons to you? Well, if you're an AFL club, they're particularly offensive because there's been a hilarious story. You might be familiar with him. The legendary Herald Sun cartoonist Mark Knight has quite literally had to go back to the drawing board after the Fremantle Dockers asked to de-warfy his original design for their 2026 premiership poster. The original design showed a muscle bound, and you can see there, we're showing photographs of it now, a real man full of masculinity. But apparently it was all too much. The Dockers felt that the fierce masculine nature of the design didn't align with the club's alternative hipster image of Fremantle. You'll be able to weigh in on this, Danica. And requested that Knight give it the heave-ho and, quote, tone down the scary macho wharfy image into something less intimidating. Danica, as a Perth girl, you know what it's like out there. And I'll tell you now, I feel you and I are quite similar in this belief. We love our men to be men.
1: Thank you.
0: Was this offensive to you?
1: No, I'm all for a manly man. Bring it on. Have either of you ever been to Fremantle before?
0: I've been to Perth and I didn't spend too much time in Fremantle. No, what do they look like? I
3: haven't made it to Fremantle.
1: They are very hipster.
0: Okay.
1: It's a different world out in Fremantle, put it that way. And look, Fremantle is beautiful. Great restaurants. I am not dissing Fremantle. I think it's a really great place. But
2: it sort of was since the America's Cup, it's been heavily gentrified, right?
1: Absolutely. So there are a lot of hipsters there. It's one of those inclusive suburbs. It is the new town. If you live in Sydney, it is the new town of Perth. Anything goes in Fremantle. So that's probably where this idea came from of we couldn't possibly have a manly man because there'll be people on the left, people in Fremantle who would be highly offended by this. We're talking a very green area, a greeny kind of area, that would be very offended by this. Now, I would ask the question, if, say, for instance, this was going back to play in the 1990s, do you think people like Gary Ablett, for example, would go out and say, I'm offended.
2: Yeah,
1: don't call me a manly man.
0: Oh,
1: I mean, seriously, is this where we've actually come to today? And I really worry it is the influence of the left who have this obsession with toxic masculinity and that all men should never look manly. And we are actually...

0: Stripping men of their masculinity, and that is dangerous in itself. We're telling men you're not allowed to be a man. You've got to tone it down because, you know, it's not good for women. Give me a break.
1: The whole thing is bizarre. Here is the cartoonist himself, Mark Knight, explaining this whole saga.
2: There's always a couple little edits with the posters when they have to be approved by the AFL and the clubs, and they came back to me and said I had the three-finger salute for the three-peat. And they said to me, no, no, you can't do that. I went, why not? They said, that salute is from the movie The Hunger Games and it's given at funerals farewelling a dead person. I didn't see that coming. I draw the poster on prelim final weekend and this year I drawn a beautiful big wharfie docker and it came back from the club that they weren't happy. They didn't like it. It didn't fit with their new sort of non-toxic masculinity feeling at the club. It was too aggro. So they said, we prefer something that fits with who we are now. We sort of appeal to the sort of hipster, man bun, long hair, nose ring. Can you do that? And I was like, man, I was blindsided.
1: Okay.
0: Oh, poor man.
1: So you know, Fremantle Dockers. Why are they called the Dockers? Because it's a bloody wharf town,
0: yeah.
1: Right? That's why they're the Dockers. They promote, Fremantle promotes itself, and they've had, you know, the signs up going at Optus Stadium, wharfy time.
0: Mm-hmm.
1: That's everything they're saying, you know, this weekend it's going to be wharfy time. So they're all in on the wharfy heritage of the club and Fremantle until someone gets drawn up as a wharfie, like, you know, just a traditional wharfie.
0: Oh.
1: And it's like, oh, no, we couldn't possibly have that. I mean, it's just so precious, isn't it?
3: It's dumb, is actually what it is. I feel all the more stupid for having to observe all of this and to even have to comment on it. And I actually feel sorry for Mark Knight. He is a legendary
0: yes.
3: cartoonist and has produced some fabulous material throughout the years. But that we are now looking at this and saying that doesn't represent, and a masculine-looking man is not a good representation of men,
0: mm-hmm.
3: and that what a better representation is a guy with a man bun that looks less intimidating and less terrifying. I mean, give me a break.
0: Yeah.
3: You know, I've often said we need to make men great again, right? Where
0: yes.
3: we allow them to lean into their masculine, for women to lean into their feminine, and for these gender roles, I know that will upset the you know the rainbow family, but for these gender roles not to be demonized, right? For you know, men who are masculine not to suddenly be portrayed as these predators who need to be watered down and minimized.
0: Mm-hmm.
3: And I just think it's more virtue signaling from the AFL, isn't it?
0: But I honestly think it's dangerous to tell men don't be men.
3: Mm.
0: And that's just, it's something that the left have peddled, and it's come from, in my view, the Me Too movement. The Me Too movement has killed men.
3: Mm. But they're terrified now, you know, to the point where, and I've had conversations with colleagues or just friends of mine who will say that, you know, oh, a colleague had said to me that I looked really nice and he quickly walked it back because he thought I could
0: yes.
3: be perceived as being offensive.
0: Yeah.
3: I had a beautiful man ask me the other day, oh, is it okay if I give you a hug? And I'm European, I'm a hugger.
0: Yeah.
3: Come on in here, you know.
0: Yeah.
3: And I thought, what have we done? Mm. What have we done? The pendulum has swung way too far to the point now where men are even too scared to approach a woman or to lean into their masculinity for mm-hmm. fear of being demonised.
1: I had it recently. A female colleague said, oh, is a hug okay? Oh, yeah, of course a hug is okay. She said, oh, well, I hugged someone else recently. There was a complaint made to...
3: Stop!
1: Yeah.
3: Oh, it's not,
1: and not by either of the people involved.
3: Right? Someone observing it?
1: Yeah, that's what I was told. Anyway, it's just bizarre stuff. But I reckon they should take that cartoon down and show it to a real wharfie and see what he has to say.
0: Yeah.
1: Something tells me the members of the MWA wouldn't have been terribly offended by the first article. Now, of course, we know the Prime Minister has been over at the UN General Assembly. He's been accepting his awards as a global citizen. But one of the other things he's done while he's over there is catch up with the president of Ukraine, Volodymyr Zelensky. Here they are.
4: First of all, I'm very thankful to Anthony personally, and we have very good relations. I'm very thankful to your people of Australia, and your team. Thank you for such great support from the very beginning of this war. Australian people always been on the side of Ukraine, politically, geopolitically, always stood with us. Thank you very much. And today, we signed it to, I think that the strongest document between our countries.
1: Jesus, doesn't the Prime Minister look awkward there?
0: That was awful.
1: It's a pretty awkward sort of scene anyway.

0: We have committed, and I say we, Australia, via the Prime Minister, has committed another $60 million worth of funding and support for Ukraine over the next 10 years. This is a bilateral security agreement. It includes $45 million in ADF equipment, which is kind of strange because didn't we have all those bushmasters that we decided to bury instead of sending them over to Ukraine? We've committed $10 million in energy support funding, $5 million in humanitarian assistance, and that takes our total contribution since the war started in 2022 to $1.9 billion. I suppose it begs the question of whether or not it's really our place to continue doing this. I'm kind of on the fence about it because, you know, I don't want to see a situation in which Ukraine is totally abandoned, but also this war has to end. And at some point you've got to ask the question, you know, What is the return on this? Yeah. There needs to be some sort of negotiated end to this war, and that will unfortunately mean that Ukraine will have to concede something. Both sides will have to concede something, but unfortunately Ukraine will have to concede something. It is a modest contribution in the context of what we have done previously. But how long does this keep going on where young men, Russian and Ukrainian, get put through the wood chipper of war and we just keep funding it with no end in sight?
1: I think, beautifully summed up there, by the way, this war certainly does need to come to an end. So many lives already lost. It's reportedly, I was looking at data earlier this afternoon, reportedly it's costing the Ukraine $190 million a day. Jeez. And that literally, right, and it's costing Russia billions and billions of dollars already as it stands. And that's notwithstanding now, particularly with respect to the Ukraine, the billions of dollars that is going to need to be poured into fixing their infrastructure and building the country back up again. Right? But we're talking about hundreds of billions of dollars that have been plundered to the Ukraine in these efforts since the war broke out in 2022. This opens up a much broader scope for me in the sense that, and I know that the term nationalism has become a dirty word these days, but I feel that we don't put our country first enough. We're in a situation where this financial year, our financial aid, our foreign aid commitments to several other countries, notwithstanding our contributions to the Ukraine now, they've tipped over the $5.1 billion mark. We have over 3.5 million households in this country that don't know where their next meal is coming from. Children are going to school hungry. Pensioners are having to decide whether or not they're going to pay for their bills or their food. We already have issues here at home on this front. And when the Australian people who are experiencing this are watching our Prime Minister go and accept awards, that's fine. We understand he's a global citizen. I still find it a bit off that he has to accept an award for being the Prime Minister of the country in the first place. He's doing the job he was paid and elected to do. But then throwing around this money at other countries, granted they've been stuck in this situation, a very unfortunate one, for years on end. But at what point do we start putting our country first? And that old adage, charity starts at home. I find it all pretty repulsive.
2: Mm-hmm. And it's not just the cost of this war, it's also the cost of how many people have died from it. And there have been many analysts over the last couple of years that have said this is the unwinnable war, that neither side can win this war. There's estimates that about 2 million people have died. So that's 1.2 million in Russia and between 525 to 625,000 in Ukraine. I'm not sure how you can justify that.
1: You cannot justify it
2: on either side. And you look at the Donald Trump approach to this war, and he has tried many times to bring Volodymyr Zelensky to the table on this. Remember that exchange that they had
1: at the White House
2: as well. But Donald Trump,
0: by the way, Joe Biden had a very similar exchange with Volodymyr Zelensky along the lines of, you know, we've given you a lot of money. It's time you showed us a bit of gratitude for it. People got up Trump for that, but Biden did it too.
2: No, he definitely did. But Donald Trump's argument is that we need to put America first, and he says that we're not getting the right return on investment. And Trump did claim that America has put more into this war than what Europe has. And Europe is still pouring a phenomenal amount of money into this. But right now in Australia, we've got to look at

0: the situation with tourists over in Auschwitz, of course, in Poland, the concentration camp. There's a woman by the name of Lynn who posts on TikTok under the name FreeSpirit666. She posted a video talking about the prices at the cafe at Auschwitz. Now, she's not happy about this, and this video has gone viral, racking up about 4 million views. And have a listen to this, because I would caution by saying maybe she needs to read the room.
1: Here's another tip if you're going to Auschwitz in Poland. So take a drink with you. We actually took water with us, but we fancied a coffee. So there's a restaurant there because we were early. And so we thought we'd get a coffee. They don't do decaffeinated and they don't do any other milk other than real milk. So we gave that a miss. So we decided to, well, I've drunk it now, but I didn't thought I'd do a video. So I got a strawberry smoothie, which tasted very watered down. And Kerry decided to have a lemonade. What do you think of your lemonade, Kerry?
2: It's a bit like Dettol. Smells like Dettol.
0: Poor you. You don't like your strawberry smoothie or your lemonade, and you couldn't get decaffeinated coffee or alternative milk at the cafe at Auschwitz. Poor you. Does she know that 1 million Jews were killed at Auschwitz and many of them went into a gas chamber? If you are going to Auschwitz to complain about the prices at the cafe, you are going about this really, really the wrong way, because the cafe is not what is the main feature at Auschwitz. I think that just shows tremendous disrespect. Alex Hearn, who is the co-director of Labour Against Anti-Semitism, says this highlights how some people have become disconnected from the true horror of the Holocaust and the death camps. And I couldn't agree more. And I've got to say, just by looking at her, she looks like a complete lefty to me.
3: Yeah, well, not such a down smoothie. Can I add just a quick different slice of perspective? I think that this is very emblematic of where we're at as a society, right? Someone goes somewhere, pays for something at a cafe or whatever experience, and if it's not meeting their standards, they take to their social media to have a rant about it. I thought the tour and to Auschwitz and the whole experience in and of itself, I would have far greater issue with that. The cafe is something that actually sits separate and outside of the area. I take your points, Danica, but I don't know that it's Auschwitz versus just the cafe experience itself in isolation. Is that a fair point?
0: Don't you think, don't read the room, don't you think?
4: What sort of sad sack decides you're going to post on TikTok about the milkshake they got at Auschwitz?
3: But everyone's complaining about stuff when they go somewhere if it's expensive and they're not happy with the service. Like, I'm a Christian woman and I personally found it pretty tacky when I went to Rome, and you're heading off soon too. We love a Danica holiday. Yeah. But I personally found it pretty tacky that people were out there hawking kind of all of these things and trying to sell things to us as we'd actually left after having this emotional experience. I mean, I'd beg the question, why is there a cafe there even at all?
4: Well, I suppose
0: you've got to provide.
3: Does there have to be?
0: You've got to provide. Health and safety reasons.
4: You've got to provide some sort of amenity.
0: I agree.
4: But it's like a trap for young players. She's clearly not a young player. You know, when you go to tourist attractions, that they charge a premium for food and drink and whatever anyway.
3: I feel foul about calling Auschwitz a tourist attraction. I know that people go to see it.
4: In its modern context.
3: Off about that for me too.
4: In its modern context, that is what it has become. And not an attraction because people go, oh, it's Auschwitz, but an attraction because they go to see an historical place. Like, it is an historical place.
3: I just don't know why you need to have the cafe there in the first place.
0: Well, you need to give people food and water at these places. Yeah.
3: Do you?
4: I don't have an issue.
0: I mean, even
4: with
0: outside of, you know, I mentioned Rome, even outside of, you know, the Colosseum or the Vatican, they've got like little, those pop-up stores where you can buy drinks and
4: you know,
0: snacks.
4: But you know those places are going to be expensive.
3: Yeah, but is her criticising the cafe a direct attack on Auschwitz and what happened?
4: No, but I think it is an attack on the memory.
0: It's an attack on the memory. Why would you film yourself? Why would you film yourself saying
4: that? It's just a bit distasteful.
0: Yeah,
3: I agree, it's ratty, but I don't know that it's an attack on Auschwitz and the Holocaust and the history of it versus just, I got some crap food and they charged me a bomb for it.
4: Yeah, I don't think it is. I think it's just a bit distasteful.
3: Tacky.
4: If that's what you've taken away from your visit to Auschwitz, then I don't know what that says about you. Anyway, after the break, we'll get into the papers. Australian businessman over in China, apparently might have come a cropper headbutting a policeman. More on that after this.

0: Why don't we take a look at tomorrow's news tonight? We'll start with the Daily Telegraph. Lucy?
1: Let's, please. It's my favourite paper of them all, notwithstanding that I write for it every fortnight. Ching, ching. Anyway.
0: You're easily bored, aren't you?
1: Any chance I get. Give me a break. I'm just a fill-in. How about this? Bot, can I do about it? Rogue AI agent hacks our government, but tech firm says it was out of their control. A frantic effort is now underway by federal authorities to try and fortify our digital defences after a rogue AI bot, and I'm sure you've heard about it all day today, hacked Medicare and state agencies. OpenAI, run by CEO Sam Altman, said the rogue bot was out of their control. You can see that full report tomorrow in their paper across pages 6 and 7. And Peter Vallandis, oh, he's got a secret surprise up his sleeve. And he's promised to put a succession plan in place after his ascent to the most powerful position in NRL history was rubber stamped, and the ARL Commission's first executive chairman also hinted fans would be in for a, quote, surprise on grand final day as the NRL scrambles to lock in headline entertainment act, following the collapse of talks with singer Tones. And I have heard that Shannon Knoll has stuck his hand up.
2: Hey, Nolly, what about me?
1: What about me? Oh. It isn't fair. And I'm sure some fans will be saying it's not fair that they don't have a musical act. But I say play on. Just get on with the footy.
0: They'll say, I've had enough. Now I want my share.
2: That's right. You know what? I think that Peter Vallandis is actually a very smart businessman. And because he said the other day, I was listening to him, he said, in the end, people are coming to watch the game. They don't care about the entertainment. And I actually agree with him.
1: You do?
2: You're not there to watch the entertainment. You are there to watch your team play. And I'm curious to really know what happened with Tones and Ike, because I read the reports that apparently it was because she wouldn't sing her number one hit, Dance Monkey.
1: Correct. Well, that's allegedly.
2: And I mean, isn't that silly? If you're going to do it, you'd have to sing your classic hit.
1: Yeah. But that's your best and only.
2: Because that's
1: song.
2: Surely Kylie comes out on the AFL. Oh, yeah. She's going to be doing what I'm spinning around.
0: Exactly.
2: She'll
0: do
2: the classic hits. That's what the punters want to see.
0: Yeah, there'd be no doubt about it. Let's just go back to the Medicare thing as well today. It's so concerning on so many levels.
1: Mm-hmm.
0: Because not only that these AI bots are just going off and doing whatever the hell they want and just going hacking into government systems. And, you know, it's a low-level government thing today, but, you know, in 2036, what are they going to try and hack into? So that's bad. But also that the government didn't notice that it happened.
2: How embarrassing.
0: Like, they had to get an email from the hackers, basically, to tell them that they'd been hacked in order to notice on from every angle.
1: And also the legislation, though, they've got 30 days to tell us if a breach has actually occurred. Right. So the fact that we've been brought up to speed with this very well after the fact, it raises a raft of questions. Mm. But I did, if I could get my tinfoil hat out for a second, just indulge me.
2: Please.
1: I did find the timing of this pretty interesting.
0: It is.
1: Isn't it?
2: It's
0: convenient.
2: It's very convenient.
1: Particularly after all those world leaders have put their signatures on something saying that we need to explore some guardrails around AI. Mm. Very interesting.
2: Yeah, look out. That's it. Okay, let's take a look at the Australian exclusive union threat to disrupt energy market for more pay 4-day week. Union members at the Australian energy market operator are threatening unprecedented industrial action that could disrupt the energy market as they pursue substantial annual pay rises, the option of a 4-day week for the same hours and pay, and protections from artificial intelligence. Members of Professionals Australia, including engineers, scientists and technology analysts, voted down a third offer by AEMO management and returned a 90% yes vote for protected industrial action. So let me get this right. They want substantial pay increases, the option of working 4 days a week, but for the same hours and pay.
1: Haven't we been through this already?
2: It's exhausting. It is. And once the unions start getting involved, they're damned.
1: Okay, but it's not once they start getting involved. They're involved.
2: They're done.
1: They're well involved. They're the ones steering this ship.
2: Yep.
0: Four-day weeks. 4-day weeks. Fantastic. Public servants, everyone, councils. Sorry, my power's gone out. Oh, sorry, I'm only on a 4-day week. We don't work on Fridays.
1: Good luck, love.
0: Seriously.
2: Yeah. All the best with that. Another article there, Aussies headbutt on Chinese cop risks jail. An Australian businessman is facing a jail term in China after allegedly headbutting a policeman during an altercation with court officials as he tried to get legal assistance for a friend's father serving an 18-year prison sentence fraud. Nick Wilshire, who has lived in China for 24 years and is deputy chairman of the China-Australia Chamber of Commerce in the country south, was held in detention for 2 weeks in May after the scuffle in which he claims he was kicked and punched in the head. Well, Not good.
0: I think might be in a spot of bother. That's not the country where I'd want to have a scuffle with the police.
1: No, anyway, thank you.
0: Let's put it that way, shall we? On the front of the Herald Sun tomorrow, the story that will be reverberating around the Aussie rules world on the eve of the grand final. I should be so lucky. What a great headline. Well done to Sam Weir and the team at the Herald Sun. Brisbane star Lachie Neale will play in Saturday's grand final after sensationally getting his ban for striking downgraded to a $10,000 fine by using the so-called good guy clause. It says their gut punch to game or common sense call. I tend to think it's a common sense call. I mean, you know, 320 career matches and he's never been suspended before. Pretty harsh on the eve of the grand final.
1: Can I tell you, though, why get it on appeal? They had a four-hour hearing, right, the original tribunal hearing for this, and they couldn't get to that conclusion then that it got overturned on appeal.
2: Agreed.
1: I mean, it just seems a bit, I don't know. Ugh.
0: Yeah, I think they could have handled that a little better. But anyway, he will be in the match and I'm sure Brisbane Lions fans and Chris Fagan and all the crew will be happy. I know you're not terribly happy about it, Danica.
2: Oh, no, look, I mean, I agree. I think it should have been overturned. I think it was silly to begin with. Let him play in the grand final.
0: But what was your line the other night, though?
2: I said karma's a bitch.
0: You did. well, how's karma going for him now?
2: It is. I mean, I feel like there would be people going, oh, well, that's what happens when you have an extramarital affair.
1: Yeah.
2: Karma gets you.
0: You get to play in the grand final.
1: Well, I don't know. Well, justice will be served if they lose. How about that for karma?
2: There you go. I agree.
0: What's on the front of the Advertiser tomorrow, Lucy?
1: Oh, the Advertiser. How about that? A lot of talk still about the robots hack into Medicare. That, of course, you can expect to keep dominating headlines. But this, the number of hospitals, aged care fills hospitals, the number of hospital beds being needlessly filled by elderly people waiting to move into aged care has hit, get this, a record 488. Enough to fill the Lyell McEwen nearly twice over. The state's escalating aged care crisis has driven a 700% increase in the number of hospital beds being taken up by elderly patients since October 2022, piling pressure on emergency departments. But by all means, let's go and give $60 million to the Ukraine.
2: Yeah, point exactly.
0: I don't understand. You know, we know that we've got a problem with aged care in this country.
2: Yeah.
0: And so many other issues within the health system. And so we go, OK, what we'll do is fill up all the hospital beds because we've got nowhere else to put them. Like, how do we not plan for this stuff? That's the bit that always beats me. Mm-hmm. Like, you know, governments have a few jobs that they need to do. Health is one of them.
2: Absolutely.
0: Very much in their purview. How do you not go, oh, well, you know, the population's ageing, people are getting older, we need aged care beds, we also need to free up hospital beds at the same time. How does this stuff happen?
2: Well, I mean, again, intergenerational report. Has anyone read the intergenerational report that suggests that we are such an ageing population now? But always healthcare has always been the Achilles heel of every government. None of them are willing to do anything. Ambulance ramping is another big issue.
1: Huge.
2: And beds.
0: Was it last night we were talking about the story on the front of the Mercury down in Tasmania where it takes 6 years to get in to see a neurologist now?
1: Oh, awful. I think it was 7 years,
0: yeah,
1: and that's the length of time actually it can take for a neurologist to become fully qualified.
0: Absolutely insane. And there's another story in WA too where they're getting rid of inpatient mental health beds for children. I mean, it's just dumb stuff.
1: But let's chase climate change.
0: Exactly. After the break, a list has been put together by the Australian of the 10 songs that changed the world. We'll tell you what they are after this and we'll give you a sneak peek of our favourites. Don't go away.

0: Now, look, this is a very odd way to introduce this segment of the show, but tell us about fridges, Lucy.
1: You know, I don't give mine too much of a thought, right? Apart from, you know, keeping it in good stead and nice and clean and getting rid of all the things that have expired, I never would have thought that fridge styling was a thing until, let's take a look.
2: Who decided refrigerators can be styled?
3: I wanted mine to feel less like a refrigerator and more like a beautifully styled cabinet.
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1: Add something unexpected, like some picture frames your fridge.
0: You're yanking my chain.
1: You know, I thought she was. I'm not going to lie. When she pulled out the picture frames, I thought this is going somewhere. They're really taking the mickey here.
11: Yeah.
1: But it was serious. And I went, no, this is a woman that A, doesn't have children, but B, she's not eating at home either.
11: No, she's got no idea. I'm not putting photo frames next to my leftover fish.
0: Imagine having that much time on your hands.
11: Oh, seriously. What, you don't open your fridge to a frame?
0: No, I don't.
11: Of your cats?
0: I open the fridge and I go, oh, God, I should have used those vegetables up.
11: And I just the beers among the beer cans?
0: Yeah, I just look at all the beers and all the wine.
11: That's all you do, exactly. Now, look, the Australian newspaper has put together what they believe is the 10 most powerful songs that changed the world around us. And it ranges from 1939 all the way to 2015. So we're picking our favourite of the lot, starting with you, Caleb.
0: Yes, indeed. It's got to be The Beatles' I Want to Hold Your Hand. Ah, what a great tune.
11: Classic. The British Invasion was a massive time in history, and it really brought to the forefront acts like this, and the Beatles are still playing today. With, you know, Paul McCartney still tours, so there you go.
0: Lucy?
1: I chose It Had to be Fortunate Son by Creedence Clearwater Revival. And I'm a bit biased because I do love that music from start to finish, but I thought it was a very momentous song because it was written in protest against the Vietnam War and, of course, the draft. And it posed that question more of, you know, the consequences of war from the people that chose to go to war and the ones that had to pay for those decisions. So loved it.
11: Let's play it.

What a banger. Now, before I introduce mine, what I would have said was I would have chosen the Beatles as well, but given that I was left to choose out of the other list, I'm going with American Idiot by Green Day, and I'm going to tell you why, because that song captured the mood of a generation after 9/11, and it was also the mood of America's invasion of Iraq, and I'm a big fan of songs made in a protest movement. Here it is.

0: Yep, just like CCR or songs like Eve of Destruction, Barry Maguire, For What It's Worth, Buffalo Springfield. It captures the mood of the time, so why not?
1: There you go. We've learned something new about Danica tonight. And very quickly before we go, we know over in the United Kingdom they had Count Binface taking on Nigel Farage. In Victoria, they have Count Duckface.
2: G'day, everyone. Count Duckface here, ready to run in Nidri. I'm taking on the Premier directly because he's let down wildlife for the last time. We've had enough. We are literally dying for change.
0: Oh, dear.
1: We'll see if he actually makes it to the ballot. Thank you so much for joining us tonight. Up next, the Rita Panahi Show. Good night.

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1: Well, good evening and welcome to the Rita Panahi Show. I'm James McPherson. Here's what's coming up tonight. The Prime Minister talks tough on the global stage as he accepts a Global Citizen Award. My panel will cover that and the day's other top headlines. Argentina's president delivers a fiery speech to the United Nations General Assembly. I'll get Ralph Scholhammer's reaction. Josh Hammer will have the latest from the US, including Xi Jinping's arrival for a three-day summit with Donald Trump. An awkward moment for Prince Harry in New York. Kinsey Schofield will have all your entertainment and royal news, and you will not want to miss Lefties Losing It, which tonight features this privileged granny.
2: White men and white women, they are issued at birth in white developed countries. They are issued a privilege entitlement card.
1: We'll get to that shortly, but first, Prime Minister Anthony Albanese has accepted the Atlantic Council's Global Citizen Award for his role in promoting regional stability in the Indo-Pacific region. In his speech, he declared the rules-based world order was no longer working and that post-World War II institutions were no longer fit for purpose. Probably because they've been hollowed out by the left, of which Albanese is a part. Now, he didn't say that bit. That's a rhetorical flourish I would have added had I been the PM's speechwriter. Albanese also warned the Indo-Pacific was not a chessboard for global superpowers. But if it was, would Elbo be a bishop or a pawn? Joining me now is former president of the Victorian Liberal Party, President Michael Kroger, and Menzies Research Centre senior fellow Nick Cater. Michael, I'll start with you. Does Albanese deserve this award? He has worked hard in the Indo-Pacific.
3: Yeah, but it's a Global Citizen Award. And have a look at the chaos and mayhem that he's created in Australia. I mean, we've seen more anti-Semitism in this country than at any time in my lifetime, culminating in these disgraceful Palestinian demonstrations, a blockade of his own office, a synagogue being burned down, Jewish hatred spewing out of this country, around this country, and, of course, most appallingly, what we saw at Bondi. I mean, he's presided over this shocking situation in Australia where social cohesion has been smashed. So I think to accept any kind of award on the global stage is almost humiliating. And I think he should have declined it and basically said, there are other people much more worthy than me that haven't presided over this social cohesion disaster that we've seen in Australia, James.
1: I think there would be a lot of people who would be agreeing with Michael, Nick. It's a pity that Prime Minister had to go so far to find some love. He's certainly not getting much here. What do you make of his speech emphasising the importance of rules and warning the US and China they shouldn't use our region as a chessboard?
4: I'm sure they'd be quaking in their boots, but, I mean, as an Australian, I suppose I should be proud that we're winning anything, you know. I mean, I'd rather settle the Eurovision Song Contest quite privately, but I'm troubled by this whole idea of global citizen. I mean, surely you can only be citizen of a country. You have rights and responsibilities to the citizens of a country. And once you go down this, which the left love this idea of global citizen, of course, once you go down this whole idea of a global citizenry, who are we to decide who comes to this country? You know, you have huge problems about accepting migrants. If you are one of those global citizen people, you think that everybody should be allowed to come. So I'm sure this is encouraging his worst instincts.
1: Michael, does Albanese put too much faith in the rules-based system? I mean, rules work, but they've got to be enforced, right? So ultimately, you've got to have strong nations, and Albanese seems under the illusion that if we just get people around the table and have enough dialogue, everything will be fine.
3: Yeah, it's this sort of notion that, you know, the world is ruled by the United Nations and the Security Council and General Assembly, and they pass all these resolutions and, you know, all is good with the world. The bottom line is it all depends on international leadership, on country leadership. And what we've seen recently is shocking behaviour by the Russians, shocking behaviour by Hamas and Palestinian extremists, appalling behaviour by the Chinese in relation to how they've treated human rights, Uyghurs, et cetera, in their own country. You've still got these Stalinist countries in places like Cuba. The rules-based order depends on the leadership of these countries, which in those cases has been shocking. I suppose one good thing is that if you look at Latin America, Latin America is moving to the right. Trump-aligned candidates have been winning most of the elections in South America and Latin America in recent years, and that's a good thing because these people believe in freedom, democracy, strong borders, and law and order. So there is some good in the world, but it all depends on leadership, not a rules-based order imposed by the UN, mate.
1: Yeah, well, at the moment, I'd say the United States has more in common with the leadership of Argentina than the leadership of our own country. Just sticking with Albanese for a second, the Prime Minister struck a bilateral security agreement with Ukraine. This was on the sidelines of the UN General Assembly, which is where Albanese seems to operate. The deal provides an extra $60 million to help combat Russia's invasion, and our Labor government has also slapped further sanctions on the Kremlin, bringing the total number of sanctions to 1,900. Nick, I'll start with you on this one. $60 million more for Ukraine. Money well spent?
4: Not a lot of money, is it? But look, I mean, I think, we've done pretty poorly in sending military support to Ukraine. We've sent them a lot of stuff that didn't really work, stuff without any proper breaks. But I think as things have turned out, we have a lot more to gain from Ukraine in terms of military technology. They've been so inventive, particularly with the use of drones, using drones to shoot Russian soldiers who've stolen phones off Ukrainians, using the phone Find My Phone app. I mean, this is brilliant what they've done, and we actually should be asking them for some of that technology, which we seem to be desperately missing in this country.
1: Michael, we've had a bit of a strange relationship with Ukraine, haven't we? Because I remember back when they wanted some helicopters we were no longer using, we buried them in the ground rather than donate them. And then they wanted some armoured vehicles

0: promise, and we said, oh, the brakes are a little bit dodgy, so we don't want you to have any accidents on the highway. How do you explain this checkered relationship?
1: It was a bit bizarre. No one has properly explained from the indicated. Now we've come to the party with a package of $60 million. So like a lot of things in the Albanese foreign policy, it's confusing and they're confused. So I think, though, in relation to what's been announced today, the more support for Ukraine, the better. So I congratulate the government, better late than never. I congratulate them what they've done today, giving some money to Ukraine, military support, administrative support, et cetera, because this is a war for civilization, what's going on in Ukraine. The Ukrainians can't possibly afford to lose. The good news is they've got the Europeans behind them, which is a great comfort to them, mate.
0: Well, you talk about a war for civilizations. So that's a perfect segue to the state of our universities. The New South Wales Upper House has released a report into unis in this state, slamming territory institutions for veering too far towards corporatisation. That's their words. It was particularly critical of governance failures, controversial spending decisions, soaring executive salaries and over-reliance on consultants, not to mention worsening workplace culture. Apart from those things, however, New South Wales universities are doing just great. The report has recommended unis disclose how vice chancellors and senior executives' pay and bonuses are determined, including performance measures, bonuses and incentives. Michael, it's also recommended staff and students make up at least half of the university's governing bodies. Is that going to fix things in our universities to stick some students and staff on the executive boards?
1: I think it'll make it worse. They need some outsiders who are in touch with the real world. I mean, if you look at the universities, that report, by the way, was finished before the Sydney University declared that a campus election could take place with a group called Globalise the Intifada being allowed to run for election. I think Australian universities require a complete reorganisation from the top down. When you've got university vice chancellors being paid up to $1.5 million a year, that is absurd. That is out of touch with community expectations. And to suggest that a university vice chancellor, the social utility of a university vice chancellor is worth, what, 15 times the salary of a nurse or a policeman or a firefighter or, emergency service workers. I mean, I think it's utterly absurd. And these universities should be brought into line because these salaries are typical of what's going wrong with these universities. They're out of control. And the federal government in particular needs to come down heavy on them because these type of salaries, and of course the executive salaries they're paying as well, are completely out of touch with the salaries paid to ordinary Australians, mate.
0: Yeah, well, you're not wrong. I mean, the Adelaide Advertiser today found there were 24 universities where five or more senior execs were paid better than the state premier. Flinders University in Adelaide had the highest paid VC in the country, Professor Colin Stirling, as you said, $1.4 million. That's more than double the salary of the Prime Minister, who took home around $600,000 last year. So this is a problem right around the country. Nick, how can someone running a uni be worth twice the salary of someone running the country, not accounting for the job Anthony Albanese is doing or Scott Morrison or Kevin Rudd or Malcolm Turnbull? But you get where I'm going.
2: Yeah, look, are they providing value for money? That's the bottom line. And there would be tens of thousands of Australian students coming out of university every year, more than that, maybe 100,000, saying, I did not get value for money. I got a rubbish education. I was persuaded to save money through my HEX, add on to all this HEX debt to get some ridiculous degree in communication studies from the University of Whoop-Whoop, which isn't going to get me anywhere in life. It isn't going to get me in education. And what's more, it was a rotten experience. You know, I think that's right. That's the point, is they're not doing what they should be doing, which is educating Australians. They're far too distracted by this overseas students market, which is having all sorts of consequences for our immigration. And I don't know how you get them back to basics, but perhaps cutting salaries or giving performance bonuses.
0: The other thing I'm thinking after today's headlines is maybe they should do less gender studies and maybe more AI studies, because that's a major concern. After information that Medicare had been hacked by OpenAI in a major security breach,

0: This breach occurred a couple of months ago, but was only revealed to the Australian government a fortnight ago. Albanese said he'd had a frank discussion with OpenAI CEO Sam Altman, who acknowledged there were issues. But, Michael, I'm curious, the government has known about this for 2 weeks but chose to make it public when Albo was in the US receiving a major award and talking about the dangers of AI. Timing is everything in politics. Should we be suspicious?
1: Of course. I mean, this was deliberately leaked at the same time he's talking about restrictions on AI to prove his point and to bolster his argument for changes to the law here. Look, I personally think Trump's wrong on this. I think there should be safeguards on AI because goodness knows where this is going to end. But in Australia, the government is going far too far with their bill in relation to digital safety by leaving it to the minister to determine what is harm. Well, this is just Labor's latest attempt to censor disinformation, as they call it, i.e. in the real world, that means opinions they don't agree with. So this is what Labor are trying to do here. And Albanese has very cleverly used this timing to sort of bolster his own whilst he's in New York. But do I trust them on this issue? No, of course, no one would. No one would.
0: That's the old political maxim, isn't it? Never let a good crisis go to waste. And Albanese certainly understands that. All right, before I let you gentlemen go, and while we're talking about AI, smart glasses, they could be banned on some Sydney beaches. Rangers patrolling the Randwick Council area, including Coogee, Clovelly and Maroubra in Sydney's east, could order people wearing smart glasses off the beach. And that proposal could extend to other council-run facilities, including playgrounds, swimming pools, sporting fields, surf clubs, even childcare centres. Nick, I think this is a good move, is it not? Why do you need smart glasses at the beach?
2: It's incredibly creepy, isn't it?
0: It is.
2: By the way, what is that in your...
0: I promise I'm not recording you now, but the camera's there.
2: You know what? It is incredibly creepy. But on the other hand, you know, people walk around with mobile phones the whole time, which will do exactly that anyway. So I think there's a bit of moral panic going on here. But I do think smart glasses is a step too far for me anyway.
0: What do you think, Michael? I'm with Nick on this. I just don't know why you'd need to wear these smart glasses anywhere.
1: Mate, the culture of a country is made up of thousands of different social norms. And one of the norms in this country is that you don't secretly record people. I mean, it might sound trivial compared to the bigger issues that make up the culture of a country, like freedom of religion and freedom of speech. But it isn't appropriate in this country to secretly record people with these types of glasses. And so to restrict them, is it a good move? Of course it's a good move. It's not what we do in this country. And I take Nick's point, but the mobile phone, if you've been photographed or videoed by a mobile phone, you can 99 out of 100 times see it and object to it if you want to. So banning these glasses, yeah, good move.
0: All right, Nick Cater, Michael Kroger, great to catch up with you both. Thanks so much for joining me. Argentina's president has delivered a fiery speech to the United Nations General Assembly in New York, calling the body useless, and that was the nice part. He then went on to say the UN was made up of, and I quote, fatally arrogant parasites. Let's have a listen.
3: Today, unfortunately, it is time to acknowledge that in practice, that sacred pact has been broken. It has become a useless organisation that serves only to sustain a caste of fatally arrogant parasites disguised as well-intentioned bureaucrats. Disfrazados de burócratas bien
0: intencionados. Joining me now is broadcaster, columnist and international relations expert, Ralph Scholhammer. Ralph, I can see why Trump likes this guy.
4: Well, I mean, I have to say it was a fiery speech, no doubt. He's known for this. But the question is always, what about the action? I mean, the UN has for a long time been a 1970s solution to a 1940s problem. So I believe, you know, talk is cheap. So let's do something about it. I think the United States for a long time could have ceased or at least reduced their payments. The same is, by the way, true for Germany. I mean, I think Germany spends around 25 billion a year on the UN, on development aid and so on, all money that would be dearly needed at home. So I think, yeah, that's to rethink all these institutions. And I mean, parasites is a strong word, but there is something to it.
0: I certainly think there's something to it. I would have thought, yeah, it's strong, but it's pretty accurate, I think. Donald Trump used his speech at the UN to hit out at UNESCO. Have a listen to what he said.
5: It is deeply ironic that the United Nations has an entire institution, the U, UNESCO group of people and countries devoted to protecting cultural heritage, yet with their ceaseless promotion of mass migration, these globalists are actively destroying the greatest cultures and most extraordinary heritage in all of history.
0: Ralph, that was a devastating line. Not that I think anyone at the UN will give it much thought.
4: I mean, first of all, he's not wrong. Second of all, I think it was in his speech preparation he probably heard the word UNESCO for the first time. So, but you know, no criticism of mine. No, I think what he's saying is right here, that there is a tendency that the very institutions that are funded by the West have it made one of the primary goals to support the destruction of the West. I think there is something to it. I mean, just take again the UN as an example. There's a significant amount of money that comes from Western states, but more or less, whether it's from the climate madness to mass migration, the UN appears to either attentively or openly support all of these policies. So once again, Trump is not wrong about this, but I would like to see more than words, right? Build an alternative body, or no, stop funding. Either alter the institution that it serves your purpose or leave the institution. As I said before, talk is cheap. Action tends to be much harder.
0: Yeah, I don't disagree with you on any of that. And I think there's a lot of people who would love to see some action such as you're describing. I want to get your response to an announcement by Italian PM Giorgia Meloni earlier this week. Her government is preparing to overhaul Italy's education system. She wants a limit on the number of foreign pupils in each class, saying Italian kids should not be a minority in their own classroom. She also plans to force parents of students facing serious difficulties integrating into Italian schools to learn Italian. What do you think of all of that?
4: Well, it was what you just said, right? She wants to, she plans to, she intends to. I speak to you from Vienna, where we have now schools where 90% of children are Arab speaking. It's the same here. And we've been talking about this in Austria for 30 years. In Italy, they've been talking about it for the same amount of time. In the UK, they have been talking about it since 1968, since Enoch Powell's famous speech. I like Meloni, don't get me wrong. I hope that she can do what she announced to do, but I'm starting to get tired of announcements. For once, I want to hear a politician to go out and say, here is what we did. We did limit the number of foreign speakers in school classes. Right? We did ban the burqa. We actually did it. Not we plan to, we want to, we intend to.
0: Yeah, I think it was it Ross Perot, a one-time US presidential candidate, who said, words are cheap, deeds are precious. And I think that's the point you're trying to make.
4: Well, very true.
0: You're not going to like this last topic because it's, again, more words and no action. The UK's migrant crisis. They keep saying they're going to fix it, but if anything, it's getting worse. A migrant boat with 51 people on board has arrived in Dover after spending 36 hours at sea. The French Coast Guard said those on board were, quote, determined to take all risks to reach the UK. But, Ralph, here's what I find just mental about this whole thing. According to reports, the French Coast Guard shadowed the migrant dinghy across the channel until the Royal Navy transferred all of the asylum seekers onto one of their vessels, and then they made it ashore in the UK. So the French provide an escort, the Brits provide a taxi service, and meanwhile the government arrests British citizens who dare to point out all of this is nuts.
4: No, it is. It is complete nuts. I mean, just to paint the picture, you have two first world countries, the UK and France, that now more or less have built a shuttle service for people from the third world. I mean, this is completely absurd. Just to make this very clear, also from a legal perspective, nobody who resides in France, right, which is a safe country, has the right to cross over to the UK. This is completely absurd. And the idea, the argument that is constantly being made, you cannot protect your border. This is impossible. You just perfectly describe it. Of course it's impossible if the very forces are support to protect your border are escorting those who want to come. And by the way, this is the same thing we see in the Mediterranean as well. This is one of the great lies that we are being told, that it is completely impossible to protect your borders. It is entirely impossible to protect the seaways. We have a ragtag army, the Houthis, right, who can block one of the world's most important economic arteries, but it is completely impossible for first world nations to protect their borders. We live in an upside down world.
0: You are absolutely right, and I think your frustration will be felt by everybody watching this program.
4: I hope so.
0: We all see what you're seeing, and if only someone would do something about it. Ralph Schollhammer, it's a delight to chat. Thank you so much for your time this evening.
4: Thanks for having me.
0: Well, stick around, still to come, lefties losing it. Plus, Xi Jinping touches down in the US for a 3-day summit with Donald Trump. Josh Hammer will have all the details right after this.

0: Well, now it's time for a segment we call Lefties Losing It. Everybody's favourite lefty, Greta Thunberg, has recovered from her floating around on the freedom flotilla just in time to accuse Ed Sheeran of being complicit in genocide. She's such fun.
1: Yes, Ed Sheeran should be held accountable for his lack of spine. But remember that we have to continuously apply the same pressure on all those complicit in all genocides.
0: Hang on a second. How is Ed Sheeran complicit in genocide? I mean, apart from writing The Shape of You, what has Ed Sheeran ever done to hurt humanity? He condemned Israel's military action against Gaza, didn't he?
2: What happened in Israel and at the Nova Music Festival on October 7th was horrific and compounded centuries of Jewish pain. What is happening in Gaza is a catastrophic and unjustifiable and disproportionate.
0: Ah, I see what happened. Yes, he condemned Israel's action in Gaza, but he also condemned the rape, murder and kidnapping of Jewish civilians by Islamist extremist nutjobs. That's the bit he got wrong. Never mind, the BBC fixed it for him.
3: Ed Sheeran spoke directly to the tens of thousands of fans packed into the stadium. Appearing emotional at times, he addressed the events of the past week and clarified where he stood on the situation in Gaza.
2: I've had to take and make difficult decisions, and I am making mistakes, and I'm so, so sorry. What is happening in Gaza is catastrophic and unjustifiable and disproportionate. My heart has been broken by the scale of devastation and loss of civilians' lives.
3: Ed Sheeran had been under increasing pressure.
0: See that? They just edited out the bad bit, you know, the bit about the slaughter of Jews being horrific. Well done, BBC. This Kefiel wearer protesting outside Ed Sheeran's Philadelphia concert, he gets it.
4: Then he needs to take a stance, and he needs to be more in favour and advocating for a free Palestine.
0: More in favour of Palestinians, less in favour of Jews. Got it. Maybe Ed Sheeran just needs educating, and I have just the person to educate him.
5: I came out here because I'm very upset about what Ed Sheeran did, and I see it as a cultural watershed moment. It gives people who are pro-Palestinian an opportunity to educate other people in a way that we have not been able to do before.
0: Nothing would say cultural watershed moment quite like Ed Sheeran sitting at the feet of a womble who's still living through COVID-19 as she educates him as to why it's not right to be as upset about the deaths of Jews as to be upset about the deaths of other people. Meanwhile, Greta, who it must be said is looking a lot like Lord Farquhar these days, was still going on.
1: And remember, silence is complicity, and you cannot be neutral in a genocide.
0: So Greta is complicit in the genocide of Uyghur Muslims in China, because I can't find any record of her speaking about that, or about the genocide of Tigrayans in Ethiopia, or about the mass killing of Yazidis by ISIS. So by my count, that's at least three genocides Greta's been silent about.
1: And remember, silence is complicity.
0: You said it, Greta, you genocidal maniac. The only thing more entertaining than a young lefty discovering a moral absolute is an old lefty discovering a straightforward question. And this ageing lefty perfectly demonstrates how lefties provide non-answers to straightforward questions. It starts with a condescending laugh to buy some time, a deflection to change the subject, and then a classic bit of emoting just to round it off. Get a load of this.
6: What is a right today that men have that women don't have? A legal right.
7: Oh, wait. I just need to tell you.
6: What's a legal right that men have that women don't have in America?
7: White men and white women, they are issued at birth in white developed countries. They are issued a privilege entitlement card.
0: And what do I get with this white privilege entitlement card? 20% off at department stores? Can I drive in the bus lane without getting a ticket? Does a white privilege entitlement card get me a front row seat at this week's Fashion Week in Milan? Because if it does, I'm handing my white privilege card back. The hottest new fashion at Milan Fashion Week, apparently, was what they're calling micro shorts.

0: micro shorts for men whom I can only assume don't only have micro shorts. And just when you thought we'd exhausted the ways in which modern progressives could become confused by reality, along comes The View. Sarah Haynes had her co-panelists completely stumped as they tried to work out why Patrick Clancy wouldn't want to stay married to Lindsay, you know, after she was put on trial for killing the couple's three kids.
1: How did the marital love end so quickly?
0: Gee, I don't know, but I'm guessing that when Lindsay Clark strangled her three children, that might have been when Patrick fell out of love with her.
1: But I would hope in sickness and in health.
0: Marriage vows do commit a man to love his wife in sickness and in health, but the traditional vows don't usually commit a man to love his wife in sickness, health, and after she's killed his children while he's out getting dinner. That's not in the traditional vows, I promise you. I checked. And if it is, well, frankly, the priest has some explaining to do. Satan and Great Satan, the chief sponsor of terrorism on the planet, claimed his own country had been the victim of terrorism.

0: David Horowitz, Freedom Centre, Josh Hammer. Josh, great to have you on the program. That's about what you'd expect from the Iranian leadership, isn't it?
1: Yeah, I think gaslighting really is the perfect word that comes to mind. I mean, essentially what he's saying is that up is down, left is right, right is wrong, fact is fiction. I mean, he basically might as well just tell you that the sky actually isn't blue, it's actually orange. Don't believe your lying eyes. I mean, ever since the Islamic Revolution in Iran in 1979, this regime has infamously been the number one state sponsor of terrorism all around the world, including very much there in Australia, here in the United States, or certainly in Argentina with the infamous bombing 30 years ago in the mid-1990s there in South America. There are really no limits, territorial limits or ideological limits even, to the extent and breadth and depth of Iran's infamous terrorist long hand. The good news is that President Trump, in his speech earlier this week at the United Nations, called out the Iran regime good and hard, and that was certainly wonderful to see. Ultimately, I guess what we will see what happens if there will be a continued flare-up of military activities, but Trump, to his great credit, certainly did not let Iran off the hook in this speech. From Iran's perspective, of course, the United Nations is home, as one of America's own ambassadors, Jean Kirkpatrick, once said, is infamously home to a den of jackals. So the jackals of the United Nations, I'm sure, were cheering on Iran, but unfortunately for Iran, I don't think that they will ultimately get the last laugh in this battle with the United States.
0: One of the things I've been fascinated by watching the UN deliberations, Josh, is when a certain leader gives a speech, another leader walks out with all of their entourage in protest at the speech. I noted that during the Iranian president's address, the US had one sole representative who stood up and walked out during his speech. I just wanted to ask you, was the purpose of that sole US representative to be offended and to walk out? All of this seems very orchestrated to me.
1: Hard to say. Probably the latter, if we're being candid. It was probably orchestrated in advance, but perhaps was one line that particularly triggered him. This is kind of the rule. This is kind of the way it works at the United Nations. It's a lot of theatrics. It's not a whole lot of substance, infamously, that comes out of Turtle Bay in New York City. It's a lot of rhetoric, a lot of theatrics, a lot of symbolism there. But this is a pretty potent symbolic message, nothing else, from the United States.
0: Yeah, absolutely. All right. Chinese President Xi Jinping is in the US for a 3-day summit with President Trump. It's Xi's first state visit to the United States in 11 years. And obviously there's a lot for the countries to talk about, particularly AI, where they're both involved in a race to see who can dominate that sphere of industry. Besides that, there's trade, Middle East, Taiwan, a lot riding on the next few days.
1: So President Trump is actually rolling out the red carpet quite literally for Xi Jinping. He is going to the tarmac to welcome him to the United States. Apparently, this is the first time a president has personally done this for a visiting foreign head of state since John F. Kennedy welcomed the then sitting prime minister of the United Kingdom back in 1961, if I have the year correctly. So it's been a very long time. It's been quite literally over 60 years since this kind of treatment has happened. Personally, if I'm being very candid with you, as someone who is deeply hawkish on China and is quite opposed to Xi Jinping and all that he represents, I'm not entirely sure, frankly, that this is justified. But I suppose there's something to be said for the fact of trying to win them over with a little bit of honey and not necessarily vinegar. I think that Donald Trump understands who Xi Jinping is. I think he understands the massive threat that China plays. Frankly, there's really no issue other than China that Trump has been more consistent on over the course of the past 30, 40 years. So I don't necessarily question that he has a shrewd understanding of the situation. The optics don't sit entirely comfortable with me, but there is a lot on the agenda. The Taiwan issue, I'm sure, is going to come up over and over and over again. I would certainly encourage my friends in Washington to not sell out the Taiwanese. I continue to think that Taiwan has a vital role to play in the West containment of the Chinese Communist Party in the Indo-Pacific. I think that giving Beijing what they want, even rhetorically or symbolically on Taiwan, and essentially indicating that America perhaps might not come to Taiwan's defense if need be, I think that would be a really quite catastrophic mistake, actually.
0: One of the interesting dynamics between the two leaders, in my view, is that Trump is a businessman, right? He's a property mogul. He's motivated by the deal. Xi Jinping is a complete ideologue. Is there a danger? And I fear that Trump may have made this mistake with Iran. Trump thinks everyone else thinks as he does. Whereas when you're dealing with ideologues, whether they're communists in the case of Xi Jinping or Islamists in the case of the Iranian leadership, they're not necessarily

0: necessarily motivated by financial reward or other deals that might be very persuasive for a person like Trump. Is that a danger that Trump has to be aware of?
1: Yeah, it's a very shrewd point. And I think that we absolutely have seen that play out in Iran, as you correctly note. With China, it is slightly different. You're not necessarily dealing with 72 virgins in heaven, radical Islamist apocalyptic jihadists. You're dealing with a Leninist, Marxist, communist party. Now, China does have an economy that in many ways is hurting. The real estate market is a bubble on the verge of collapse. China also has a crippling demographic crisis that is looming due to their horrific one-child policy for decades. So there are lots of structural issues with China that lead me to believe, I'm not gonna say that China is a paper tiger, because they are not. They have a massive military. They are a formidable threat any way you look at it. But in many ways, their economy at home is less than fully stable. And I say all that because maybe there is some possible way for there to be a short-term stasis. I emphasize short-term, though, because nothing ultimately in the long-term will stick, because even if Xi Jinping himself is concerned to some extent with the domestic economic situation back in China, he is, as you note, an ideologue of the totalitarian persuasion. He really is communist China's most longstanding, most ideologically inclined ruler since Mao Zedong himself. He's overseen a great arrogation of power unto himself with all these military purges there in the People's Liberation Army in the past few years. So there is a potential issue here with President Trump, but again, I think that President Trump understands the Chinese threat. Again, he has had China's number for a very long time. So I hear you. I think it's an important point to note, but I'm ultimately not too terribly concerned about it.
0: Well, speaking of dictators, the Trump administration has also invited Russian President Vladimir Putin to Trump's resort in Florida in December to attend the Group of 20 leaders meeting. Secretary of State Marco Rubio said it's an opportunity for Putin to engage not just with the president, but with other world leaders. Josh, Putin hasn't attended a G20. I think the last time he attended was 2019. That was well before the war in Ukraine. Is he likely to accept, and what sort of reception would he get?
1: Well, the latter, I think, is the easier part of that question. I think it would be a rather chilly reception, I think, would be, you know, I think there'll be an understatement, right? I'm sure the other countries will look at him as nothing less than the pariah in the room, which is frankly well-deserved on the merits. Look, Donald Trump does a lot of unorthodox things. He does not always talk the way that typical politician talks. He does not always walk the way that typical politician walks. He doesn't always necessarily do the Trump shimmy, the little Trump dance, the way the politicians dance. I mean, there's a lot about this guy that is not your textbook politician that you read about in Political Science 101 in your local university. Now, is this a good move from the merits? Maybe, maybe not. I'm not entirely sure I know the answer. I'm not entirely sure anyone knows the answer. What I do know is that it was just a few weeks ago that Jared Kushner and Steve Witkoff visited Vladimir Putin in Moscow. They're still trying to get some sort of deal done in the Russia-Ukraine theater. I think it probably will be sooner rather than later, because the killing field is just so immense, James. We're talking here about hundreds and hundreds of thousands of dead people. The Ukrainian economy, the Ukrainian demography, frankly, the makeup, it will never be the same, at least for decades and decades. Something has to give here.
0: All right, President, I'll explain why. He wants to strengthen NATO's eastern flank amid continued Russian incursions into Allied airspace. So he's revived a proposal to establish a permanent US military base in Poland. Here's the key point, along with the suggestion it should be named Fort Trump. Josh, that's just the kind of thing Donald Trump might go for, I reckon.
1: Yeah, that's exactly right. It actually reminds me of when I was in Israel a few years ago. I was up in the Golan Heights. The Israelis actually named a town in the Golan Heights called Ramat Trump, which means Trump Heights. There's actually a whole town named after him. So this is a very, very similar thing that the Poles are trying to do, similar to what the Israelis did a number of years ago. So listen, I think it's a great PR move, certainly for the Poles. Donald Trump happens to have a huge soft spot for Poland, for whatever it's worth. I think that he thinks very favorably of the Poles as an important U.S. ally. In fact, if you go back to Donald Trump's first term, I think one of the most important speeches he gave in his first term, probably over either of his two terms, is he gave an incredible speech in Warsaw. I believe it was in his first full year, 2017, if memory serves. It was a very Reagan-esque speech. He physically pointed eastward, faced Moscow, and spoke about the importance of the NATO alliance, the importance of the United States and our security umbrella, et cetera, et cetera. So he thinks very highly of the Poles. And again, it's a very shrewd PR move from the polls. You know, there's a very interesting debate that has unfolded.

0: In American conservative circles over the past 4.5 years since the Russia-Ukraine war got underway again, there's been a very interesting debate about the extent to which NATO's ever eastward lurch was justified. And perhaps the argument sometimes goes, did this possibly instigate Vladimir Putin to act? I think it's a very interesting academic debate, but ultimately, James, it's neither here nor there for present purposes because NATO is what it is at this time. We're not going to kick any of these countries out of NATO. Lithuania, Estonia, they're not getting anywhere. So the best we can do at this point, given all that's happened, is to shore up that eastern flank. And if for Trump is a good way to do that, that's certainly something that I would support.
1: Josh, just before I let you go, Secretary of State Marco Rubio has unveiled a new crackdown on what they call birth tourism. He's slapped visa restrictions on people who engage in or facilitate the practice where foreigners legally enter the US to give birth to a baby so that baby can then gain automatic citizenship. What exactly is Rubio proposing to solve this problem?
0: Yeah, so birth tourism, it's a deeply sordid practice. So the United States, quite infamously, is one of the only first world countries that has automatic birthright citizenship. So if you are here essentially for any reason, there are some very, very narrow exceptions, but essentially for any reason, and you give birth on the soil, the Supreme Court actually just ruled definitively for the first time in a deeply misguided ruling, Trump versus Barbara, back in July. They ruled that you're automatically a citizen. But there are some historical exceptions to that rule, the details of which are perhaps a little bit beyond the confines of our conversation today. But the point is that what Rubio is trying to do, what the administration is trying to do, is to fit birth tourism into one of those historically understood legal exceptions to the baseline rule. In layman's terms, what that means is that they would try to say that if you are here for the express purpose of coming 8-9 months pregnant with your, you know, belly popping out, and all you want to do is pop out a child here and get citizenship, if that is your explicit reason here, then guess what? You're going to have a baby on our soil, but that baby is not getting all max citizenship. I think it's a shrewd move. Frankly, it's long overdue. And based on the court's own ruling, I think something that would ultimately be upheld in court as well.
1: Yeah, it sounds like absolute common sense. Just like you, Josh, you make a lot of sense. It's great chatting. Thanks so much for your time tonight.
0: Thanks, James. Appreciate it.
1: Still to come, Prince Harry's awkward teleprompter moment in New York. Kinsey Schofield will have all your royal and entertainment news right after this.
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0: News 24 will be back after this short break.
1: Welcome back to the program. 4 weeks after moving to the UK, Prince Harry is back in the US giving a speech about the dangers of artificial intelligence, which seems apt if you know what I mean. But the irony gets thicker. About 7 minutes into his speech, his teleprompter stopped working, and well, so did he. Have a look.
2: We do not have years for what comes next. And that's it.
1: Who knew it was so easy to shut him up? Joining me now is host of the Kinsey Schofield Unfiltered podcast. Kinsey, great to have you on the program. Talk about awkward.
3: Oh my gosh, it was so awkward. I'm sorry, but you could not script that. I mean, Prince Harry, he flies to New York to warn us about our dependence on technology. The technology stops working, and so does Prince Harry. I mean, to his credit, he did come back about 40 minutes later and finish the speech, reminding us that Prince Harry quits almost everything, but not that speech. He did come back for the speech. But I did think that it demonstrated that Prince Harry needs a cheat sheet. So why would we ever consider this guy an authority on this subject?
1: Yeah, it didn't seem to be coming from his heart when the auto prompter stopped and then he stopped as well. But there you go. Meghan Markle's best friend has pulled back the curtain on the Duchess of Sussex's new life in the UK. Kelly McKee Zaffron shared some photos of herself and her infant son, Jack, enjoying a visit from Meghan. I don't know why people lap this stuff up, Kinsey, but they do. What do we learn from these photos about Meghan's new life?
3: Well, call me cynical, but that, I thought this was just another blatant example of hypocrisy for the Sussexes. You know, they clearly understand the value of protecting a child's identity online because they do it with Archie and Lily, whether it's an emoji or the back of their heads. But apparently that protection doesn't extend to the baby sitting on her lap, you know? I thought that struck me as odd that Harry is in New York right now talking about protecting children online and from social media, and they are exposing a six-month-old baby who can't give their consent to not only social media, but we are talking about this in Australia right now. So I'm sure that there are people that are going to look at this and go, Meghan's life looks so quaint and adorable and in the UK. But I look at it and go, why do you guys always say one thing and do the other?
1: It's a really great point. I'm not sure that's the impression she was hoping to create, but I think you nailed it. Vice President JD Vance has professed his love for the Netflix romantic comedy series Emily in Paris. I've got to admit, I did not see this coming, but here's his take on it. Have a listen.
4: I had a buddy of mine criticize the masterwork of American television called Emily in Paris. And so let me give you my meta-analysis of Emily in Paris and why it's genius. Basic idea, if you're just watching it superficially, is Emily in Paris is about this sort of bubbly girl who goes to Paris and has a cool job and has great experiences and drinks fine wine and does all the things that you would do in Paris. But what it's actually is, it is a massive cultural criticism of millennial decision making.
1: So there you go. That's the VP on Emily in Paris. Do you think he's looking a little too deep into this, or is he on the money?
3: Oh my God, he's on the money. I thought that this was hilarious. I mean, he's basically saying it's a millennial tragedy. Two attractive people who obviously belong together, spend six seasons making terrible decisions, obsess over their careers, and waste precious time because apparently nobody on television is allowed to simply get married and be happy anymore. He's right. I mean, Shakespeare gave us Romeo and Juliet. Netflix has given us Emily in Paris and Emily and Gabrielle. J.D. Vance is giving us the best analysis. And I honestly enjoyed seeing him pretend to care about my little soap opera. I'm not going to lie.
1: I reckon Gogglebox with J.D. Vance could be really something, don't you?
3: I am there. Can I literally be there? I would enjoy that entire process.
1: I tell you, it would be better with Donald Trump, though. That would be even more entertaining, I'm sure. Maybe less insightful, but definitely more entertaining. Justin Bieber put on a surprise mini concert at a park in L.A., a source close to the artist told Page Six he did it to help out the homeless community. He even bought gifts for those who might be struggling to get by. I've always actually, I'm not that into his music, but I've always thought Justin Bieber had a good heart.
3: I am unapologetically a geriatric believer. I too love Justin. I'm right there with you. I mean, we watched him grow up in real time under an enormous amount of scrutiny. And obviously he has made some mistakes along the way, but I think as he's gotten older, we've also watched him become much more thoughtful about the person he wants to be. He talks openly about his faith, his mental health, his marriage, and trying to heal some of those more difficult years. So when I see him quietly showing up for a community that's struggling and using his celebrity to help people, I think that says a lot about the man he's grown into.
1: We are on an absolute unity ticket this evening. Speaking of troubled people, actor and comedian Nick Cannon has opened up about being a dad to a dozen kids born to six different women. He said that in retrospect, he could have planned things better. That's probably the great understatement of 2026.
3: Planned better 12 children later is a heck of a time to discover contraception, guys. You know, 12 children, six women, that's not a family tree. That is a corporate structure. And at this point, I don't think Nick Cannon is planning family reunions. It's a full-blown convention. There's porta potties probably involved. Good luck to him and Santa Claus, because that is a lot. Those are some high expectations.
1: That is a lot of organization, not just the 12 kids, but 12 kids. It's a lot. Hey, before I let you go, reports that Hayden Panettiere's parents are fighting over earrings the late actress was wearing when she died. One parent wanted the earrings mailed to them in North Carolina. The other parent wanted them sent to their address in California. Parents fighting over the jewelry being worn by their child when she died is just gross, is it not?
3: It's really, I mean, I suspect this probably isn't really about earrings. Grief can make people fixate on possessions because suddenly an ordinary object becomes one of the last tangible connections they, you know, you have to someone you love. But no, you're absolutely right. I do hope eventually the family can remember that Hayden's legacy is much bigger than who receives what she, like what things she left behind. A heartbreaking story all around.
1: Yeah, absolutely. Kinsey Schofield, it's a delight to catch up. I've really appreciated your time tonight. Thanks so much. Well, that's it from me. Stick around. Coming up right now is the Late Edition. Good night.
0: News 24 will be back after this short break.

News 24. We'll be back after this short break. 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

0: News 24 will be back after this short break.
1: U.S. President Donald Trump makes preparations to host Chinese President Xi Jinping at the White House. The Prime Minister denies his own comments about the digital duty of care as news of an AI bot accessing Australia's healthcare data makes shockwaves around the world. An 11-year-old boy has died after being shot in the face in a Sydney apartment on Monday. And a violent bus crash in Victoria leaves a car in pieces, killing one person and injuring several others. In Fox Sports News tonight, Brisbane star Lachie Neale to play in Saturday's grand final after a shock decision by the AFL Appeal Board to downgrade his one-match ban.
2: And in weather, some warm conditions to end the week, but a chill is on the way for the southeast this weekend. Those details coming up.
0: Live with Christy Lloyd, this is Late Edition.
1: Good evening. Thanks for your company here this evening on Late Edition. Well, we begin with tragic news from Sydney's northwest this evening, and the 11-year-old boy who was shot in the face at a home in northwest on Monday has died. Police are reportedly investigating whether the weapon may have been accidentally discharged. Several people were inside the unit at the time of the incident, but police are yet to speak to everyone who was there. Police had previously charged an 18-year-old man accused of concealing a serious indictable offence. He's due to appear in Parramatta local court next week. No new charges have been laid. An investigation is ongoing. In the Blue Mountains, a second child has died after allegedly being stabbed by their mother on Sunday. The 42-year-old woman is accused of stabbing her three children at a home in Valley Heights. She had been previously charged with murder and two counts of causing grievous bodily harm to person with intent to murder after a 5-year-old died at the scene. She's now facing an additional charge of murder over the death of a 1-year-old child. A 3-year-old remains in a critical condition in hospital. If this story has raised any concerns for you, you can contact the Domestic Violence Helpline on 1800 RESPECT. Meanwhile, in Melbourne's northeast, a serious bus crash has killed one person and injured over a dozen others. Police say a bus belonging to charter company Mies was driving on the Melba Highway when a collision between three vehicles occurred. Police confirming that a woman, the driver of a white car involved, died at the scene. A teenager and a man in his 50s were taken to hospital with serious injuries. 18 others were inside the bus at the time of the crash. The Melba Highway remained closed in both directions on Thursday evening. An investigation into what caused the collision is underway. The Prime Minister is denying his own comments at the United Nations and linking misinformation and disinformation to Labor's internet regime, despite doing so at the United Nations. Confronted in New York on Thursday over his off-script remarks, Mr. Albanese insisted the digital duty of care has nothing to do with misinformation or disinformation.
3: Well, that's nonsense. People have, this isn't about government control at all. It's not about misinformation or disinformation. What this is about is giving people control, giving you, when you've got that device in your hand, control over what algorithms you want to receive.
1: Asked why he had linked the two issues during his UN appearance, the Prime Minister denied he had.
3: I didn't link the two yesterday. I didn't link the two. I spoke about the technological challenges which are facing the world. And one of the issues that is facing the world is increased polarisation.
1: Barnaby Joyce believes the Labor government's messaging about misinformation and disinformation is directed at one political party in particular. Speaking to News 24 about Anthony Albanese's comments at the United Nations, Barnaby Joyce believes he knows who it's directed at.
4: I'm going to translate for you. Misinformation and disinformation is Labor language for Pauline Hanson and Barnaby Joyce. That's what misinformation and disinformation is.
1: Prime Minister Anthony Albanese has revealed an artificial intelligence agent created by OpenAI has infiltrated a government website portal. The breach occurred in June this year, but was only made public on the sidelines of the UN General Assembly on Thursday. It was against the backdrop of the artificial intelligence debate taking place this week. News 24 Chief News Anchor Kieran Gilbert is in New York and filed this report.
5: The AI companies call it misalignment. That's the language they use when an AI agent goes outside human direction or acts on its own initiative. And that's what's happened here with this Medicare database. This is how the Prime Minister announced this information today.
3: OpenAI's research team used an internal model to conduct internet-based research into public medicine spending. So that's how this began. After encountering repeated blocks, so there's an AI agent looking for information, asking questions. There were blocks clearly which were coming back telling the AI agent, no. The AI agent found a way around those blocks. Didn't accept no for an answer, if you like. The model attempted alternate ways to obtain the info that it wanted, and this led to unauthorised access.
5: The original incident happened on June 18. OpenAI says it became aware of it in August. It was another month before they notified the government. And how did they do that? Via an email to the Social Services Department.
3: The discussion I had with Mr. Altman was a very frank discussion, but, you know, courteous in both directions, but very frank about what I saw as Australia's national interest and what I saw as a failure to occur here. Now, Mr. Altman has acknowledged there are issues with protocols.
5: Now, public and non-public information was accessed. The government's looking at whether three other agencies might have been breached here as well. At this stage, they believe no personal information has been accessed, but they're still investigating. It's early days. The Prime Minister spoke about that.
3: No personal information is believed to have been accessed at this stage, but investigations are ongoing. Evidence currently available is there is no broader...
1: All right, we're interrupting this story now to take you live to the White House, where US President Donald Trump and First Lady Melania Trump are currently welcoming China's President Xi Jinping and his wife. We've got these live pictures on screen for you now as they arrive at the White House. Now, this is the Chinese president's first trip to Washington, D.C. since 2015. The two world leaders are expected to talk in private today about trade tariffs, AI regulation, as well as Iran and a number of other topics as well. Let's take a brief listen in

0: So quite a ceremonial day there at the White House. Earlier in the day, we saw the leaders shake hands on the tarmac as Xi Jinping touched down in the US there. And US Treasury Secretary Scott Bessent said that the countries had already agreed to extend a one-year trade agreement that was due to expire in November. So a deal already done there before the two leaders meet. And we'll bring you those live pictures again very shortly as US President Donald Trump hosts China's President Xi Jinping at the White House there. As mentioned, we are expecting to see a number of ceremonial things happening today there at the White House. There is expected to be a flyover as well as a dinner later on once they have their talks. We'll bring you those more of those live pictures throughout the evening here on News 24. So stay with us for that. Returning now to other news back home and taking a look at the AI incident that has occurred in Australia. And OpenAI's Chief Global Affairs Officer has responded to questions surrounding the Medicare data hack. Chris Lehane has not answered if he believes the gap between the June incident and the September reporting to Australian officials was too long, but he did tell CNN that Australian officials have known about the breach for several weeks.
1: I think the gap, was we discovered this stuff. It's, again, an ongoing review. When we see it, we then analyze it, and then we communicate that to the Australians. And again, I think we communicated this to the Australians several weeks ago. Obviously have incredible respect for the Prime Minister. He obviously expressed himself yesterday. But I do think that the protocol that we are following, which is we have an ongoing review, we identify this. Once we identify it, we then convey that and communicate it to the impacted party. In this case, I think that the folks have known about it for several weeks.
0: The Australian government is launching a task force to counter AI cyber threats after the rogue OpenAI agent hacked into Medicare data. Political reporter Ruben Spargo has the details.
2: This rapid review will help determine whether current arrangements are fit for purpose to prepare for and respond to cyber incidents involving AI.
3: The task force will inform recommendations on reporting requirements relating to AI-driven cyber incidents and vulnerabilities, Commonwealth governance and information sharing arrangements for managing incidents, cooperation and information sharing obligations of AI firms, the adequacy of existing legislative, regulatory and enforcement frameworks in deterring AI-driven cyber incidents, and mechanisms to strengthen government networks against AI vulnerabilities.
4: But we really wanted to, firstly, assure ourselves that the impact of the specific incident was, as I have said, relatively minor, and we do want to be able to reassure Australians about that. But the incident itself is obviously very serious. It's very serious. This is an unintended access, that's clear, but it definitely does raise questions about whether the law has been broken in respect of this.
3: There are questions over why OpenAI took so long to notify Australian authorities about the June data breach. The government has also been asked why Services Australia took 5 days to notify the Australian Signals Directorate. The coalition is calling for ASD's funding to be increased to better detect threats.
5: We need to be significantly scaling up and upgrading our cyber defences, and actually the best tools to do that are artificial intelligence tools.
6: This incident shouldn't change our view on welcoming these big companies, these data centres, onto our fair shores.
5: I don't think so, because the only alternative to that is a head-in-the-sand approach and hoping this passes us by. But AI is here.
3: What the incident means for future government contracts and for AI's social licence remains unanswered.
2: One of the government's major concerns is the technology is moving so quickly it's outpacing Australia's ability to respond.
0: Opposition leader Angus Taylor wants answers from the Prime Minister over what he sees as a failure to keep Australians safe. The opposition leader says the AI data breach shows Anthony Albanese is not across AI security as well as he should be.
7: Your starting point for any new technology has got to be keeping Australians safe. That hasn't been the focus. He's gallivanting around New York right now, and his treasurer is off getting photo shoots in front of the mirror, as are a number of his other ministers. I think they need to get focused on the things that really matter for Australians.
0: Speaking to News 24, Mr. Taylor says the PM should be here and not in New York.
7: Back here, We've got Australians suffering under diesel prices that are getting to $3 a litre. We've got, of course, an economy that is in freefall. We've got new employment data out today saying we've got unemployment going up again.
0: US President Donald Trump has taken to social media ahead of his meeting with Xi Jinping to reveal artificial intelligence will be one of the top conversations they have. But Donald Trump is ruling out pushing China's leader to implement shared restrictions, writing, "A big day with President Xi of China. Superintelligence will be a big topic of discussion, but I want to leave it exactly where it is." That is China's position also. Our guardrail is the DOJ. The Trump administration is ignoring a US judge's order to allow CNN, MS Now and Politico access to the White House. All three media organisations have now filed a request for an immediate court hearing after being blocked from entering the White House grounds today. Hours ago, a US judge ruled the media officials are legally blocked from enforcing the ban for 14 days, meaning the press passes of CNN, Politico and MS Now must all be returned. More on that throughout the evening. Stay with us. Coming up on Late Edition, shoplifting.
8: News 24 will be back after this short break.

0: Welcome back. One swimmer is dead and another is in a stable condition after reportedly struggling in seawater south of Sydney. A rescue helicopter was used to hoist the 20-year-old man who was washed back to shore by waves at Marley Beach in the Royal National Park. A short time later, the body of a 50-year-old man was located in the water by officers attached to the Marine Area Command. The 20-year-old is in hospital recovering. Those catching a flight into or out of Sydney are being warned to allow for extra time as hundreds of workers walk off the job. The Transport Union is fighting for safer and more secure working conditions.
1: At Sydney Airport, a busload of passengers arriving not for a holiday, but better working conditions. Certus staff leaving their posts at security screening, joined by freight and QantasLink employees. Domestic Terminal 3 baggage claim their platform. Fighting for a future with more pay and more full-time opportunities.
2: After months of negotiations, not getting these matters across the line, they're going to take action.
1: Also pushing for work groups to be brought back under the One Qantas banner.
3: When there are 38 separate entities in one company, what we've seen with evidence from right around the world is that safety degrades.
1: The protest today at a cost to passengers.
4: Busier. Definitely busier.
5: We waited ages and ages in the baggage checkout with nobody to tell us what was going on.
6: 40 minutes to check your bag in this morning.
5: Yep, in that queue. They're still there. They're still queued.
1: Check-in overrun by striking staff.
6: You can feel their passion and you can feel their energy, and this action will again take place on September 28.
1: Monday's three-hour stop work likely to meddle with school holiday getaways.
3: The blame for any disruption that occurs, and there will be disruption, is firmly at the feet of Qantas and Sydney Airports Corporation. They could have solved this by now.
1: Qantas saying, "We have contingency plans to minimise any impact and that they're committed to an agreement which delivers annual pay rises and more full-time opportunities."
0: The trial of Bo Lamar Condon, accused of murdering his former lover and his new partner, has been shown CCTV vision of the former police officer in the days and hours leading up to the alleged double murder. More than 14,000 hours of vision has been collected from over 200 locations that will form part of the prosecution's case.
7: She led the investigation into the alleged murders of Jesse Baird and Luke Davies. Detective Sergeant Sasha Pinazza on hand to help the court piece together Bo Lamar Condon's movements as the prosecution alleges he planned the murder. That included the former police officer travelling to Westfield Miranda with a friend and buying a surfboard bag 2 days before he allegedly entered Jesse Baird's Paddington home and opened fire in February 2024. The court shown vision of Bo Lamar Condon outside that home on the morning of the alleged crime, disguised as an Uber Eats driver, pacing up and down the street. The jury was also played vision of the 31-year-old making cash withdrawals from a Commonwealth Bank ATM, collecting a hire car with his mother, and depositing and retrieving this service pistol at the Balmain police station, the same weapon it's alleged he used to kill both men. Bo Lamar Condon sat in the dock and observed as the CCTV vision was played to the court. He took notes and from time to time passed handwritten messages to his defence counsel. The prosecution alleges the former police officer used his position to obtain CCTV vision of Jesse Baird enjoying a night out in Paddington in 2023. The pictures allegedly recovered from the accused's devices. Another witness told the court after meeting the accused at a beach club in Bali at the end of 2023, she was due to catch up with him on...
0: All right, we're interrupting this story now to take you back to the White House, where US President Donald Trump is speaking after welcoming China's president.
8: I'm delighted to welcome you to the beautiful White House. Such a great honor. In May, we had the great privilege of visiting you in Beijing, where you received our delegation with spectacular and very beautiful hospitality. Now Melania and I are honored to host you in Washington as President Xi becomes the first ever Chinese leader to make a second formal state visit to America.
9: 习主席, 彭夫人, 中国代表团的各位成员, 我很高兴欢迎你们来到白宫。 今年5月, 我有幸访问北京, 你们以盛情款待迎接了我们的代表团。 如今, 梅拉尼亚和我荣幸地在华盛顿接待你们。 习主席, 你也成为了首位对美国进行第二次 正式国事访问的中国领导人。
8: From the time of my first election in 2016, President Xi and I have forged a friendship, a truly great friendship, actually, built on mutual respect and the vital interests of our people. We have spent time together all over the world, from Germany to Argentina, Japan to South Korea, and Beijing to Palm Beach, Florida. But remarkably, this is our first time meeting together here at the White House. And as President Xi has already seen, a lot has changed since he was last here.
9: 自从2016年我首次当选以来, 习主席和我建立起了一份伟大的友谊。 这份友谊是建立在相互尊重和两国人民的根本利益的基础之上。 我们曾在世界各地共度时光, 从德国到阿根廷, 从日本到韩国, 从北京到棕榈滩。 但令人惊讶的是, 这是我们第一次在白宫相聚。 正如习主席自己可以看到, 自他上一次来访以来, 这里发生了很多变化。
8: President Xi and Madam Peng arrive at an important moment for America, the 250th anniversary of our founding. Tomorrow, we will visit the National Archives to see some of the greatest treasures of that proud history, including the Declaration of Independence and the United States Constitution and the Bill of Rights.
9: 习主席和彭夫人来访之际, 正值美国的一个重要的历史时刻, 美国建国250周年。 明天我们将参观国家档案馆, 欣赏那段令人自豪的历史当中一些最珍贵的瑰宝, 包括独立宣言, 美国宪法, 和权利法案。
8: We will also see artifacts testifying to the long and cherished relationship of really something that's so incredible, and cultural exchanges between China and the United States, just as our ancestors reached across the ocean centuries ago to trade, to learn, and to build a better world. Our two countries do really the same thing, and we're very proud of it, and the relationship.
9: 我们还将看到一些文物, 它们见证了美中两国之间长期 而珍贵的贸易往来和文化交流。正如我们的先辈在几个世纪前跨越重洋开展贸易，相互学习，共建更美好的世界。今天我们两个国家会再一次为世界的美好做出贡献。那么我为我们两国的关系感到自豪，我们有非常好的两国的关系。
8: Working together, President Xi and I have made tremendous strides on the issues facing our two countries. During my last visit last May, we created the Board of Trade, and through that, it's a brand new mechanism and was something that's been unbelievably successful. Our teams have been working to encourage a more balanced trading relationship, including the new market access for American farmers and ranchers.
9: 习主席和我携手合作，在两国面临的诸多问题上取得了重大的进展。在5月访问期间，我们设立了贸易理事会。通过这一成功的新机制，双方的团队一直在努力推进建立一个更加平衡的贸易关系，其中包括为美国的农民和牧民寻找新的市场准入机会。
8: During this visit, we will also discuss pressing issues concerning security technology.

0: technology and superintelligence, SI. The decisions we make in these areas today can promote peace and prosperity for decades and decades to come.
1: 在本次访问期间，我们将就讨论涉及安全、贸易、科技、人工智能，也就是被称为超级智能的等等的领域的紧迫议题。我们今天在这一些领域所做出的决定，将会为未来数十年的世界和平和繁荣奠定坚实的基础。
0: If we focus on our common interests, I'm confident there is much we can achieve. Throughout history, pursuit of those common interests has connected our people across the vast oceans, those big, tremendous distances and many differences, and even made us allies in World War II. Look at the greatness that we had together fighting in World War II. Brave American pilots volunteered to come to China and fight for the very survival of the legendary country and that legendary Flying Tigers Group. They were just unbelievable.
1: 如果我们可以聚焦共同的利益，我相信我们能够取得很多成就。纵观历史，对共同利益的追求，把我们两个国家的人民联系在了一起，跨越了遥远的距离和诸多的差异，甚至让我们两国在第二次的世界大战当中成为盟友，取得成功。勇敢的美国飞行员自愿来到了中国，为中国的存亡而战，成为传奇的、非凡的飞虎队。
0: And it was the United States Marines' encounter with Chinese people that inspired the Marines to adopt a Chinese phrase they still use today, "Gung Ho." The Marines use it as an expression of great enthusiasm.But in Chinese, it literally means working together.
1: 接触也启发了陆战队采用了一个沿用至今的中文词语“工合”，但在中文中，它的字面意思是一起工作。
0: Just as our people worked together to forge a better future for both of our nations, President Xi, Madam Peng, thank you once again for the States of America. Thank you very much.
1: 正如我们两国人民曾携手赢得那一场战争的胜利，两国开创更美好的未来。习主席、彭夫人，再次感谢你们进行这一次具有历史。
0: Thank you.
1: 感谢。
0: Thank you.
2: It's of the People's Republic of China, Xi Jinping.
3: 请习近平主席致辞。
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1: Facing the changes in our world, in our times, and of historical significance today, China and the United States, as two major countries, shoulder a historic responsibility of advancing human development and progress.
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1: Mr. President, during our visit to China this year, we agreed to build a constructive China-U.S. relationship of strategic stability.And this is widely welcomed by the people of our two countries and the international community. I am ready to work with you to steer the giant ship of China-U.S. relationship on a steady course toward the future.
0: 我们要加强沟通。中美两国国情不同，通过坦诚、深入、持续的对话，能够增进理解。求同存异，积累互信。我和特朗普总统彼此尊重，以建立良好关系，保持经常性沟通。我们鼓励两国外交、经贸、财经、执法、人文等各部门加强沟通，支持两国立法机构扩大交流。
1: We should strengthen communication. China and the United States are different in national conditions, but through candid, in-depth, and continued dialogue, our two countries can understand each other better, seek common ground while shelving differences, and build up mutual trust. President Trump and I have respect for each other. We have built personal rapport.And stayed in touch. We encourage our government departments, such as those in charge of foreign affairs, economic matters, financial cooperation, law enforcement, and people-to-people exchanges, to catch up on strengthening contact, and we support our legislative bodies in increasing exchanges.
0: 我们要真诚合作，中美两国利益深度交融。合作空间十分广阔。虽然中美合作不可能解决世界上所有问题，但没有两国合作，世界上很多问题都难以解决。中国开放的大门始终敞开，欢迎美国企业来华投资兴业。希望美方公平对待中国企业，共同拉长合作清单。压缩问题清单。中美两国都是人工智能大国，有能力也有责任发展好、管控好人工智能，确保人工智能发展始终受控于人、造福于民。中方愿同美方加强禁毒、执法等合作，双方可以增加直航航班，让双方人员和经贸往来更加便捷。
1: We should cooperate with sincerity. The interests of China and the United States are deeply intertwined, and there is plenty of room for us to work together. China-U.S. cooperation may not solve every problem in the world, but without our cooperation, it would be hard to solve many of the world's problems. China keeps its door wide open,welcomes American companies wanting to invest and do business there. We hope Chinese companies are treated fairly here in the United States. Working together, we can lengthen the list of cooperation and shorten the list of issues. Both China and the United States are leading nations in artificial intelligence. We have both the capability and responsibility to develop and manage AI for good, and

0: ensure that the development of AI is always under human control and serves the well-being of the people. On counter-narcotics and law enforcement, the Chinese side is willing to strengthen cooperation with the United States. Our two sides may also increase direct flights to facilitate two-way travel and trade.
1: 我们要和平共处，我多次讲，中美两个大国合则两利，斗则俱伤。中美不必讳言竞争，但竞争应该是良性的、有边界的，应该是你追我赶的赛跑，而不是你输我赢的角斗。中美双方必须守住不冲突、不对抗的底线。 也一定能够走出一条两个大国在这个星球上的正确相处之道。两国军队要保持常态化对话，完善危机沟通和预防机制。休息底德陷阱是可以跨越的。We
0: should coexist in peace. As I have said many times, China and the United States, as two major countries, stand to gain from cooperation and will both lose in confrontation. We do not need to avoid mentioning competition, but our competition should be a healthy one and should be kept within bounds. It should be a race of catching up with one another, not a wrestle in which one either wins or loses. China and the United States must hold the line of no conflict and no confrontation between us. And we can certainly find the right path for our two great countries to get along on this planet we both call home. Our two militaries should maintain regular dialogue and improve mechanisms for crisis communication and prevention. The Thucydides trap can be overcome.
1: 女士们、先生们、朋友们，第二次世界大战期间，中美并肩抗击法西斯侵略。正像刚才特朗普总统所说，对于这段历史，中国人民不会忘记，美国人民也不会忘记。中美关系希望在人民，未来在青年。
0: Like President Trump mentioned earlier, during the Second World War, Chinese and Americans fought shoulder to shoulder against fascist aggression. Chinese people have never forgotten that part of history, nor have the American people. The hope of China-US relationship lies in our people, and its future lies with the young. I am glad to announce an invitation for 100,000 young Americans to visit China for exchanges and study in the coming 5 years.
1: 大熊猫是中美两国人民友谊的使者。今天我要分享一个好消息，再过几天， 大熊猫平平、福双就会落户亚特兰大动物园，同美国人民见面。The
0: giant panda has been an envoy of friendship between the Chinese and Americans. Here, I have a piece of good news. In a few days, two pandas, Ping Ping and Fu Shuang, will come to their new home in Zoo Atlanta and meet with the American people.
1: 女士们、先生们、朋友们， 实现中华民族伟大复兴和让美国再次伟大并行不悖，让我们秉持人民情怀，展现历史主动，不断推进中美两国人民友好事业，携手共建一个更加美好的世界。Ladies
0: and gentlemen, dear friends, achieving the great rejuvenation of the Chinese nation and making America great again can go hand in hand. Let us meet the people's expectation and show our historical initiative. Let us keep advancing the cause of friendship between our two peoples and work together to build a better world.
1: 谢谢大家.
0: Thank you.
2: Ladies and gentlemen, please rise for the conclusion of the ceremony and the departure of the official party.
3: Well, that was U.S. President Donald Trump welcoming officially China's President, I should say, Xi Jinping, to the White House there, both of them delivering speeches. A couple of notes as China's President just spoke then. He did make a couple of announcements. He invited 100,000 American students over the next 5 years to study in China. We also heard a bit of a panda diplomacy there as well with President Xi announcing that two pandas will be brought over from China to the US, and I believe they'll be going to Atlanta Zoo. So a bit of panda diplomacy there in his speech as he arrives at the White House. Of course, those discussions between President Trump and also President Xi will be taking place in private today. And as mentioned, we are expecting to see AI high on the agenda. Both Donald Trump and President Xi mentioning in their speeches there they are willing to work together on AI, on artificial intelligence, and also a mention there from President Xi on increasing direct flights from China to the US in hopes of increasing trade as well. So President Xi there at the White House today for talks with US President Donald Trump at the White House. We'll bring you more from that throughout the evening, but stay with us here on Late Edition. Coming up after the break, we'll have all the day's sport, including a bombshell decision as Lions star Lachie Neale is free to play in the AFL Grand Final.
4: News 24 will be back after this short break.

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0: News 24 will be back after this short break.
1: Welcome back. Time now for a Fox Sports News update. Brisbane midfielder Lachie Neal has sensationally won his appeal against a one-match ban, meaning he's free to play in the grand final. It's a massive call from the appeals board ahead of Saturday and one that almost nobody was expecting.
2: I just want to play my part and win on Saturday. Difficult challenge against Freo, but hopefully we can do it.
3: A decision sending shockwaves through the AFL world, less than 48 hours out from the biggest game of all.
4: Lachie Neal is free to play in the AFL Grand Final. His suspension has been downgraded to a fine of $10,000. This is the most extraordinary decision I can ever recall.
3: The Brisbane Lions appeal successful, arguing Neal's record of no suspensions should have come into play when the AFL tribunal made their decision.
4: The Lions argued that exceptional and compelling circumstances should have applied to Lachie Neal more than they did because of his compelling record and the fact that he'd be missing a grand final if it was that he was to have his charge upheld. Unbelievably, the appeal board has deliberated and allowed this appeal.
3: An outcome which came as a shock to some.
2: I wasn't really very hopeful or very doubtful either way the whole time, to be honest. I didn't really know. I've never been in this situation.
5: I wasn't expecting him to get off, to be honest. I'm pumped that he is because he's a star. I love watching him play.
4: It seemed unbelievable, and I must admit, hand up, I thought there is no chance this is succeeding at all.
3: But not to Brisbane's grand final opponents.
6: And I thought he would play. It's probably taken a little bit longer than I expected to get to this point. And I understand the rationale behind it.
3: It means Neal will have the chance to finish his tenure at the Brisbane Lions on the field on Saturday. And his record of zero games suspended as a Lion remains.
7: The right decision has been made. $10,000 is substantial. The whack was stupid. It was worthy of a week in a home and away, and it's worthy of him and his record allowing him to play in the grand final.
3: Teammates relieved to have one final game with the two-time Brownlow medal winner.
8: I'd be lying to say that I probably was thinking that he wasn't going to be out there, but to have the result that we have tonight is good.
4: It is a massive win for the Brisbane Lions. It is an against-the-odds win, given how this case played out and given how exasperated the appeal board members appeared to be.
3: Jared Pollard, Fox Sports News.
1: As the NRL's first executive chairman, Peter Vlahidis is giving himself 3 years to make rugby league a true global sport with a 20-team NFL-style competition. ARL Commission chairman since 2019, Vlahidis has been acting CEO since Andrew Abdo's mid-year departure. At the time, PVL said it would take a cross between Jesus and Superman to replace Abdo. It turns out that he's that man. Vlahidis takes the role, the dual role, with unanimous backing of NRL clubs and the New South Wales and Queensland rugby leagues. He denies it makes him too powerful. Well, the future of the NRL will be on show at Suncorp Stadium when Isaiah Katoa's Dolphins take on Sam Walker's Roosters for a spot in the grand final. Finns coach Christian Wolfe is convinced Walker will play less than 4 weeks after having ankle surgery.
9: Clear skies above them. The Dolphins aren't smelling any Sam Walker smoke.
10: Oh, no, it's not a distraction to us. We expect him to play. I don't think they'd name him and go through everything if they're not going to play him.
9: The Roosters halfback set to play after suffering a serious ankle injury against the Dolphins only last month. Bring it on, say the man from Redcliffe. They've got their own star halfback.
10: I certainly wouldn't swap Isaiah for anyone. I've said all along, I love what Isaiah brings. I love what he brings as a person, how he carries himself. He plays with that same calmness and confidence that he's got in himself. And he's obviously a very key player for us. So I'm really looking forward to what he can go and do tomorrow night.
9: The Dolphins are in rude health. Felice Galfusi returns to the bench while prop Tom Flegler has recovered from his concussion. Coach Christian Wolfe also keen for the clash of the clipboards against Roosters boss Trent Robinson.
10: He's a very experienced coach and obviously a real quality coach. And you know, from what I know of him, he's a real quality person as well. So he's a big reason why that club's had so much success over the last, I think it's a 10-year period. So again, he deserves the accolades he gets, as do his players. But yeah, like I said before, I back what we're doing.
9: The club might only be 4 years old, but the Finns have called up the old boys. Mark Nicholls joining Kenny Bromwich and inaugural captain Jesse Bromwich for a pre-game chat.
11: You know, I'm just sitting back as a fan these days. It's pretty funny. My kids are huge fans and the whole family are into it. So it's just a real exciting time to be in the area. I'm so excited to see them play and
12: proud of, I guess, the journey they've been on this year and sort of got nothing to fear. You know, you don't get to these games without being consistent and doing the hard work early and, you know, get the rewards now.
3: The Dolphins are just 80 minutes away from a grand final. If they make it, they'll become the second fastest expansion club to qualify for the NRL's big dance. Josh Bristow, Fox Sports News.
1: And don't forget, for more live and breaking sport, tune in to Fox Sports News at 500. Well, to on the news now, and while many Fremantle fans have made the pilgrimage east for Saturday's AFL Grand Final, the last touches are being put on live sites in the Dockers heartland. Reporter Monique van der Heyden has the details.
13: Preparations are nearly complete here in the heart of Fremantle, with close to 40,000 Dockers supporters expected to descend on the Port City for Grand Final celebrations. Parts of South Terrace and Market Street will be closed to make room for the Frio faithful, who will enjoy the game from a number of live sites throughout the Dockers heartland. An event at South Fremantle Oval is sold out, and pubs like the Sail and Anchor will also be full to the brim.
14: We've practically been booked out since, I think, end of June. Absolute mayhem.
13: 2013 was the last time the Dockers made it to the final weekend of September. The thousands of fans watching on from the west, hoping for success, suffered only heartbreak. Supporters picking up their last supplies are still full of belief.
15: Just win, win, win. Go Dockers.
13: The Dockers are now one win away from making history and bringing home the club's first ever premiership. They achieve the dream, purple pandemonium will erupt through the streets of Fremantle.
1: Well, he arguably spent more time with Alan Jones than anyone. The broadcaster's former butler taking to the witness box, telling the court what he saw during his near two-decade tenure working at his Circular Quay apartment.
16: For 18 years, butler David Allen was at Jones' beck and call, spending up to 70 hours a week at his Circular Quay apartment.
17: What's it like working for Mr. Jones?
18: It was exciting, exhilarating.
16: The butler told the court Jones liked champions, describing the endless visitors to the apartment as a constant stream of people from every walk of life. Among them, Freddie Flintoff, Brett Lee, Steve Waugh, Nick Farr Jones, and a number of complainants. The prosecution asking how Jones would greet prominent sportsperson, complainant M. A hug and a slap on the bottom. Hello, champion. Sit down and chat away, and off they go. Did you say a slap on the bottom? It's what they do. Sports people do it all the time. They score a try and snuggle up.
19: You mentioned how he greeted people with a slap on the bum and a hug. And you...
20: Well, a man as good looking as you, who wouldn't slap you?
19: Oh, gosh.
16: During cross-examination, the butler was questioned further about his former boss's behaviour towards some alleged victims. Did you ever witness any behaviour that was inappropriate? No, I can't say I did.
20: I don't hear anything, I don't see anything, I don't say anything.
19: At times, the mood in court today was jovial. Alan Jones smiling and laughing as his old employee recounted memories of his work days at the toaster, even acknowledging his exceptional cooking skills. What was your favourite meal?
1: Now it's time for a look at the latest forecast. Here's News 24 weather senior meteorologist Alison Osborne.
21: Friday is shaping up warm for many and stormy for some as an area of low pressure starts to build in WA, driving heavy rain through the state south. A weak trough crosses the southeast with cloud and some showers and storms continue through the east. For Brisbane, it is looking dry and partly cloudy for your Friday, 25 degrees in the city, 27 in the west. For Sydney, Siders, a warm day, mostly sunny to start, a high of 26 degrees in the city, 32 in Penrith, risk of a storm in the afternoon in the far west, but it is slim. For you in Melbourne, overcast but warm, 25 degrees ahead of a late evening cool change, which may bring showers and again, risk of some thunder. For Adelaide, partly cloudy for you on Friday, light winds from the southwest, 23 degrees. Perth heading for a high of 23 as well, looking partly cloudy to end the week with the chance of an afternoon shower or two. Darwin, humid, chance of a shower, 34 degrees, warm in Canberra, 26, and 21 in Hobart with showers developing.
1: Thanks for your company here on Late Edition. Stay with us. Coming up next, we will have ongoing coverage of Donald Trump and Xi Jinping's summit at the White House. Xi Jinping just arrived a short time ago. He was greeted with a ceremonial welcome from Donald Trump and his wife, Melania. The two are expected to hold bilateral talks very shortly. That will be followed by a state dinner later in the evening before President Xi departs. We're expecting.
0: Glenn, live from News 24.
2: Good evening. Welcome to the program. Here's what's coming up on Credlin. A data breach that happened months ago, a Prime Minister that was told about it on the weekend. The poor old Australians, they only found out about it today. So, time to reinstate the AI expert panel the Prime Minister dumped. We'll talk to one of the men on that panel in a moment. Yet more warnings about rent increases driven by Labor's tax hikes amid fears more Australians will end up in social housing as properties up for sale languish in a stagnant market. Fears the cost of diesel could top $4 a litre as farmers warn they can't absorb another financial hit, nor too can the trucking sector. And never mind today's crime stats revealing a shoplifting epidemic in Victoria. The Premier now wants to throw open the doors to the pub until 3 a.m.
22: We're going to make sure, as an automatic right, the pubs can open to 3 a.m. Today's about supporting small businesses. They're in the heart of every community. Pubs, publicans, more patrons means more jobs and a great local thriving economy.
2: They call it bread and circuses in campaign times. That is what that is. First, revelations today that multiple Australian government systems were infiltrated by a leading US artificial intelligence company called OpenAI should surprise no one.
23: This incident occurred in June this year and involved an OpenAI agent gaining unauthorised access into the public-facing Medicare Statistics Reporting Service portal.
2: And no surprises. After all, the Albanese government's far more concerned with censoring what you can access on the internet than it is with protecting the sensitive information it holds and keeps safe from compromise.
24: I note that the Prime Minister gave a keynote speech back in July on AI. He made a big song and dance about it. He did not even mention cyber defence and the importance of defence against AI attacks on our critical systems. He didn't mention it. It wasn't even part of his speech. Now, we need better than that from this Prime Minister, and we need better than that from his ministers.
2: Later in the program, we'll speak with Professor Toby Walsh, one of Australia's foremost AI experts, to understand exactly what went wrong here and what should happen now to get ahead of the AI risks. But know this. Professor Walsh was appointed by the Prime Minister to join an expert AI panel to advise government about all of these very important cyber issues. It was an unpaid role that he thought was ongoing, a role he agreed to do because he cares about his country. Instead, the Prime Minister disbanded his own AI expert panel after only a couple of months. Without experts advising the Albanese government, Australia's flying blind as the rest of the world moves fast in the arms race of AI. And we are falling behind because of sheer incompetence, ignorance, and likely lack of funding to put in place the cybersecurity architecture that Australia must have. That's because, yes, AI is a powerful tool for good, but there are also very real and significant risks. We know it will transform business, it'll reform productivity, but that will come at the cost of jobs as well as deliver economic gains. So we need to have our eyes wide open on all of this. As with the Industrial Revolution, we can probably now make a good fist at modelling the commercial gains from AI. But that's not where I'm focused. What's always concerned me here is the military and national security.

0: security applications of AI. What happens when a rogue state or a terror group uses AI to create a deadly new biological weapon? Or perhaps a new explosive that can bring down aircraft that's not detectable when carried through airport security screening? Right now, the only real AI debate that Albanese is having is data centres and whether or not they use renewable power. I mean, overseas, they're laughing at us, trying to uranium to power high-end new reactors or our coal and gas, ensuring they have reliable baseload to run their AI. Why, we just muddle along, caught between a rock and a hard place, saying we're all for AI and net zero, when clearly you can't have both. It's critical that voters are not fooled here, because there's no doubt that Albanese wants to try and conflate the issue of AI safety, and this example today of the Medicare hack is real, with his digital duty of care legislation, but they are two very different things. AI safety and a properly resourced cybersecurity apparatus in Australia involving our spy and military intelligence agencies is a good thing. And in broad terms, I'd also support some sort of global guardrails, provided they are sensible and limited. But they can't constrain good countries like Australia from developing as we must, given that bad actors will ignore all rules anyway. But Labor's digital duty of care legislation is not about any of this. Digital duty of care is about censorship. It's about restricting or stopping the information that adults can access, the information they get on their devices. And this was precisely what the Prime Minister admitted himself in comments yesterday at the United Nations.
1: The truth is, this is having an impact on our entire society and how it functions, with misinformation, disinformation, with the increased polarisation that we're seeing as well in the political system, where people are moving away from the centre and more to the extremes, be they of the left or the right.
0: That line there about misinformation, disinformation, about the left and the right of politics is a killer. It shows Albanese's true motivation here. And the fact that the Prime Minister's office took those references out of his media transcript to try and stop us from noticing what he said says it all. Something that Sarah Henderson was quick to pick up when speaking with me here last night.
2: Say that speech that he gave today, they've now removed that damning, extraordinary section from the transcript on the Prime Minister's media website. So talk about disinformation on the Prime Minister's own website.
0: Yes, sensible regulation about the architecture of AI should be looked at with the caveat that, as always with Labor, the devil's in the detail. But banning content under yet to be defined definitions of harm at the whim of Labor's Communications Minister Annika Wells, well, that must be opposed.
2: The real story here is that the minister has unfettered powers to decide any category of harm that should be shut down. It is all about shutting down what people can say and see online. It's all about shutting down the political opponents of Labor.
0: Don't buy the Albanese government's BS here. This is not about keeping children safe online. There are already a myriad of laws to do this now. Laws to ban kids under 16 from social media, laws to deal with online child exploitation, child pornography, laws against things like enabling acts of terrorism, like bomb making, or as we saw yesterday with the arrest of Mohamed Bakit, laws against the alleged membership of Islamic terror organisations and the spreading of online propaganda. We already have all of these laws. Now, if they're not tough enough, put them back into the parliament before Christmas and make them tougher. But we cannot allow the Albanese government to use these issues as cover to shut down legitimate debates that they don't want to have, to stop you finding out the truth, or to stop the media, at least some of the media, from holding the Prime Minister and his government to account. Labor's petrified at the way the online world has democratised information access. And the left blames online media for the rise of One Nation, for Trump and for reform in the United Kingdom as well. Now, for a long time, the left had a pretty cozy cartel with media players like the ABC that basically ran paid advertising for Labor and the left. Well, not so anymore, as people have turned away from news sources like that and pick up their devices and go digging on their own. Now, what that's done is it's exposed Labor's slick spin machine for what it is. And record low approval polls for the Prime Minister are the result. This is why Labor are panicking. That's why Albanese wants the whole show shut down. It's got nothing to do with children. It's about censorship and power. Now, the other point I want to make in relation to the hack being put into the media domain today is the fact that the Prime Minister was told about this OpenAI break into Medicare on the weekend. Only you were told today. So why keep it a secret for much of the week? I'd say it's got a lot to do with this ridiculous award he picked up in New York overnight as some sort of international statesman, when at home, clearly, he's a laughingstock. Labor hardheads would have thought, gee, this award comes at a shocking time for the government. Those appalling polls on Monday, the threat of a rate rise next week. Reports today, too, that diesel fuel will be rationed, some predicting it could hit as high as $4 a litre. So what better way to get the award off the front pages and for all the mocking to stop, but to throw out this story of a government systems hack? What's also telling is the fact the hack occurred back in June. It was only uncovered because the company fessed up. Our security systems in Canberra, they didn't pick it up. We only know about it because the company emailed the bureaucrats to tell them what had happened, and the Prime Minister then held off making this information public until he needed a distraction. What a joke. Now, I'll say this again. I don't think I've ever seen a more underwhelming individual occupy the highest office in this country. He's out of touch, he's intellectually out of his depth, and he lacks character. And there isn't a worse political trifecta than that. All right, let's get the headlines, that and more, with our political reporter Ruben Spargo.
3: Good evening. The Australian government is launching a task force to counter AI cyber threats after a rogue OpenAI agent hacked into Medicare data. The rapid review will help determine whether current arrangements are fit for purpose to prepare for and respond to incidents.
4: This is an unintended access, that's clear, but it definitely does raise questions about whether the law has been broken in respect of this.
3: The opposition is calling for the Australian Signals Directorate's funding to be increased to better detect threats.
5: We need to be significantly scaling up and upgrading our cyber defences, and actually the best tools to do that are artificial intelligence tools.
3: One of the government's major concerns is the technology is moving so quickly it is outpacing Australia's ability to respond. The coalition is vowing to dismantle Labor's renewables policy if it wins the next election. A bill would be introduced to Parliament to remove the legislated target of net zero by 2050 and the safeguard mechanism designed to limit industry emissions.
6: You can subsidise our industrial base to keep jobs onshore and pursue a renewables-only approach, as Labor is doing, or you can actually use the resources that are under our very feet that have made us a rich and wealthy nation.
3: The plan would also scrap vehicle emission standards and shift the Australian energy regulator's focus to affordability.
0: All right, let's get into that more. News 24 contributor Carolee Katsimbanis back with us after a pretty rugged few months, and Deputy Executive Director at the IPA, Dan Wild. Carolee, as I said, you've been here on the program, I should say, but you've had a lot going on at home. You lost your beautiful husband, Peter. We gave him a terrific send-off on Friday, so we're delighted to have you back in the chair, mate. It's so good to have you here. Let's start with the AI data breach. Few points I want to note here. This happened in June, PM told on the weekend, but we only learn about it today. The notification about the breach didn't come from the government, it came from the company, and they had to email a public access point or an email box to tell us what was happening. I'll speak to an expert in a moment about what you can do now to turn this around. But surely, Dan, Labor needs that panel of experts to be rapidly reinstated.
7: Well, that's right, Peter. There's a couple of things here for me. Firstly, the timing of it, as you alluded to in your monologue, has coincided with providing some space for Anthony Albanese's award. And now, because things are going sour, as you know, from your experience in politics, they keep these things in their back pocket and roll it out when they want to change the topic of discussion in the news. Now, I know that sounds cynical, but unfortunately, that's often why, you know, people at home wonder, why is this just coming out now? This is often the reason why. There's a very strong political reason for it. The other thing also, as you alluded to, was the government has taken its eye off the ball. When it comes to the internet, when it comes to the online world, they are not focused on things like AI security. They are focused on government censorship of Australians through their digital duty of care legislation. So this is a government that is not focused on the things that matter to our national interest. The other thing I would be very interested in, Peter, is why was that task force that you mentioned, why was it disbanded, I wonder? Was it disbanded because they were providing advice to the Prime Minister or to his ministers or senior advisers that was inconvenient and they did not want to hear? I wonder if that was one of the reasons.
0: Well, we'll ask one of those experts in a moment. My point at the top of the show there about this conflation by the government between appropriate, and I'm saying appropriate, I don't want big regulation, but appropriate regulation of the AI environment, and then Labor's try on with its digital duty of care, trying to put the two things together when I argue they're very, very different, Carolee. The debate about censorship, if we don't have sufficient laws, we've already got a range of mechanisms that we can improve. But this is about stopping Australians getting information that will send the Prime Minister's personal rating even lower. This is an election strategy. It's not about keeping people safe or children safe online at all.
8: It's not, and Australians are being gaslit once again by Anthony Albanese and the Albanese government. I mean, the digital duty of care, it's nothing more than just a political censorship bill. And he's preying on the fears of parents and other caregivers, and as you say, conflating the two together. This is an extraordinary attack on free speech for Australians, but it's also extraordinary that this would give the Communications Minister completely unfettered power without a parliamentary oversight as to what they deem to be harmful and what they don't. And I think it's a bit rich of him to do this. And as Sarah Henderson pointed out last night, it's just extraordinary. But the problem is he is relying on merging the two together so that people don't know what will happen. But it's really good that you're pointing it out, because the more that we can point out to the Australian people that the digital duty of care is completely different to AI regulation, the better that it will be. And it's like communist China. This is not what should be happening in a Western democracy like Australia.
0: They tried, didn't they, Dan, during the Voice debate to shut us down? I know they tried the IPA to get you offline. They certainly tried a number of times with me about the Uluru Statement of the Heart. But this would succeed. That sort of move would succeed second time around if they had this legislation in place.
7: Yeah, that's right. This is a really good point because, as I mentioned the other week or the week before, this is really the third crack that the government has had at trying to do this. They had the misinformation laws back in 2024. They had a crack at some hate speech laws earlier this year. Now they're having another crack at it now. Ever since they lost the Voice to Parliament debate, this government has convinced itself that what they need to do, rather than explaining to people, right, this is the thing about this government, it has never won an argument with the Australian people. It doesn't take its policies to the people and try to convince them of the legitimacy of those policies. What it does is it either just shoves it through Parliament and guillotines debate, or it just tries to censor debate and not have a debate whatsoever. So this, and you'll remember, after the Voice vote, what did Albanese and the chief campaigners blame? They blamed misinformation. Either you voted no because you're too dumb, or you voted no because you're a racist. Right? That is how this government thinks. They don't understand. People voted no because they thought it was a bad idea and they didn't want it. So, yeah, the government's going to try and push ahead with censorship, and it would have a massively negative effect on our ability to debate things in this country.
0: Let's go to this report today that the Australian Energy Market Operator, AEMO, the regulator, is basically, they've got a plan to put the $50 million cost of EV charger rollout onto everyone's power bill across the country, whether you want an EV charger, whether you have an EV charger or not. Carolee, how can this be justified? We can't pay our bills as it is.
8: Well, it's incredibly unfair, and I noticed that Anna Collier, who's the chair of the Australian Energy Market Commission, she's actually said that it would add $1 a year to people's power bills, average power bills. This is another example of gaslighting. We had this when they introduced the negative gearing things in the budget, where they said rents would only rise by $2 a week. That hasn't worked. This is appalling. I mean, this should be an industry thing. It is being run by private enterprise. They're putting their money, they're putting their things on the line to do this. To actually slug the Australian taxpayer, because about $20 billion worth is needed for proper infrastructure, is just not fair. Australian consumers will be at a disadvantage. And the problem is, this all ties into Chris Bowen's energy plans, etc. They just cannot accept, that they have not invested properly into infrastructure. And now they want to slug the Australian taxpayer with more. I'm really sorry for Anna Collier to say it would add an extra $1 a year to the average Australian's power bill is an absolute insult. Poles and wires companies are monopolies, and we will all be paying the price for that. It's absolutely appalling.
0: Dan, a quick one for you. Master Builders today issued a warning that rent increases are driving, these are the ones out of the budget, on the back of those tax hikes that are moving the rents, obviously. But those rent increases will send more people out of renting properties into social housing. We know, of course, the clearance rates on the weekend are very, very sluggish. In August, Sydney was at a six-year low in terms of, how long properties were sitting there on the market and selling. It beggars the question. I can't get a straight answer of anyone out of anyone in Canberra. What actually is the definition of social housing? Is this housing that we're subsidising as taxpayers? Talk me through what the truth is here.
7: Well, in essence, yes, that's what it is. We now have almost a million Australians who are in social housing of some kind. Now, two-thirds roughly of that is in housing that is directly run and operated by the government itself. A few percent is in relation to Indigenous, and then about 25 to 30% is through community organisations, many of whom receive government funding as well. So yes, most of this is taxpayer-funded housing that's then rented off to people who can't afford or can't find a rental property. Now, this is one of the great untold stories of the failure of this government's migration and housing programs, which is that there's many people who need social housing. If it weren't for social housing, they'd be on the street. But there's many people who have been forced into social housing because they literally cannot get a rental property. They just can't get one. So they have to stay with their parents or their grandparents or do whatever they have to do. Or if they don't have that support available, they've got to go into a social house. So, you know, this is what happens when you have a massive surge in demand that we've had from mass migration, coupled with a complete failure of supply. And on top of that, as you rightly say, these tax changes mean that fewer people are investing, rents go up even more. So, look, unfortunately, more people are going to find themselves in this situation.
0: And it just grows the state. It makes us ever more reliant on government, which is not what we want in a country like Australia. Thank you to you both. As I said, Carolee, great to have you back. All right, let's go now to the breach today. Let's bring in a professional to unpick it for us now. Chief Scientist at the University of New South Wales AI Institute, Professor Toby Walsh. Professor, I've been waiting for you all day because there's so much chatter around and half of it, you know, doesn't add up to the next person who speaks. What happened? What have we learnt today about this breach?
9: Well, the government got another lucky break here. It was fortunately, it turned out that it wasn't particularly serious. We didn't lose too much sensitive information here. But it shows that these companies need much better oversight, independent oversight from the government that they're not getting.
0: So the PM, when he spoke about it, basically said that this was a front-facing information portal, so there was nothing there other than basically statistics, but it was behind, if I could call it, a firewall or some sort of security mechanism. Obviously, it was breached. It wasn't just this website, though, this information system. There were multiple. The one I was most concerned about was Medicare. But the persistence of this OpenAI agent, if I can call it that, that just kept going at it and breaking down all the protections the government had. The fact that the government's own back end didn't trigger some sort of alarm, that they were only told about this by the company That's concerning.
9: Yeah, it is. It's very concerning that we had to be told that this had happened. The information they got was public-facing information. All they said was about to be put in the public domain, so it wasn't too harmful. The sorts of things that the bots were doing weren't that sophisticated. The sort of things that I've actually done when I've been trying to get information out of the government's website, trying to guess what the file names might be called but for data for another year. But you're right, the persistence and the volume that comes out, we're maybe talking about hundreds or even sometimes thousands of these agents that come at you over weeks and it will eventually get through. So this time the government got lucky, nothing serious happened. But what's going to happen next time?
0: And what about the response from OpenAI? Because I listened to one interview where they're not even sure how this happened. I mean, they know it was one of their agents. They're not dodging that. But the agent is thinking, I guess, faster and deeper and more autonomously than how they perhaps programmed it.
9: Yeah, so it was entirely autonomous. There wasn't significant oversight of this. It is worrying. At best, it's incompetence for this company. This trillion-dollar company has just failed the basic cybersecurity. Or at worst, it's carelessness. And I think really what we're going to have to do is hold the officers of these companies responsible. If a human was doing this to the vacuum, they would be facing prosecution. I don't think we could just get them away. They all gleefully tell us, oh, we've had another AI break into someone's system, and to talk up the capabilities of their system. All of the companies, not just OpenAI, have been gleefully telling us this, rather than being ashamed that they've actually lost control of their systems.
0: Well, I listen to ministers today, I listen to the Prime Minister, and I get a sense they've got a real handle on any of these issues, the complexity of these issues. I read a report the other day, there's only about 10 employees in the government cyber AI unit. You were there on an expert panel for about a year. It was disbanded. Surely now's the time to bring it back.
9: Well, I think the government needs more expertise all round. I mean, I'm very happy to continue to lend my expertise back to the government to help them understand where this very rapidly evolving field is going and where the risk is starting to emerge. But equally, at the AI Safety Institute, it needs to be much larger. The government's putting up 30 million or something for it. That's a tenth of what the UK government's putting at it. And we can see the threats are only getting more significant and more challenging by the day.
0: What worries me, Toby, is we're having a debate about data centres and their power source and where they're located and whether communities want them near them or not. But that's just the engine, basically, for the architecture that we're not even sure of the scale and scope. We're all saying it'll be transformative, it'll be great for the economy. But I used a couple of examples tonight. You know, wait till AI develops some sort of weapon to bring down an aircraft that can pass through security. Wait till AI has a very contagious, deadly biological agent and it's in the hands of a terror group or a rogue nation state. That's where I'm concerned, but I feel we're sort of two parts removed from the debate and we're behind the eight ball.
9: We are a bit behind. I think the idea that AI is going to kill us all is a bit fantastical, but the idea that it could kill a few people, as you gave a few examples there, we saw already earlier this week about how Chinese EV cars can easily be hacked and taken over, and you can turn the lights off and you can turn the brakes on, you can even control the steering. Those things are, you know, could be sitting, and we've seen how dependent we are on these systems. Air traffic control systems in the United Kingdom keep on crashing. Well, what if the AI starts attacking the air traffic control systems? What sort of world is it going to do? We're really not addressing these issues at all.
0: And also I've read concern about home batteries, all the lithium batteries that people are putting on the side of their homes to store the energy from their solar systems. Again, they've got a connectivity and a brain, if I can call it that. So if you were sitting there now, if you had the Prime Minister's ear, what would you say needs to happen in the short to medium term urgently on the back of what we've learnt today?
9: Well, in the short term, it's very clear that we have to increase our cyber defences, that cyber security has become a very significant issue. These new AI tools have significant cyber capability, and we can't sit around. We need more expertise in government, more oversight. We need to invest much more time and effort in that. In the longer term, I think we've really got to think about how we properly regulate this industry. No other trillion-dollar industry doesn't get any independent oversight. They're still marking their own homework. And as they've just demonstrated yet again, they're not marking their homework very well at all. They handed it in late. They didn't really own up to all the mistakes they'd made and to the seriousness. They sent it to an obscure government email address. They just can't be trusted to look after to mark their own homework.
0: And just quickly, Toby, my point at the top of the show, that's not to mean, though, you conflate regulation of the AI space, the architecture of artificial intelligence, and the digital duty of care legislation that the government's got on the table that goes to the content that's available to people online. They're not the same thing.
9: They're not the same thing. They're, I mean, they're sort of mixed in the sense that the AI is also deciding how you see the content, the algorithm's deciding which particular content you see. So it's a confused mixture of things that they're trying to do there with the digital duty of care. It does involve AI. It also involves just the pure design of it. And it does involve, as you say, the content that you get to see.
0: I'll leave it there. I hope you get a call from the Prime Minister. I hope he's desperate enough to admit he got it wrong and put you on the paddle. Toby Walsh, thank you. Professor Walsh there from the University of New South Wales. After the break, Jacinta Allan, hot seat at the Corruption Royal Commission. Will she give evidence before the state election? And crime data out today in Victoria. Record levels of retail shoplifting. We'll get into that in a moment.
10: News 24 will be back after this short break.

News 24 will be back after this short break. News 24 will be back after this short break.

0: documents.
1: So call me cynical, right? I originally thought we're not going to see Jacinta Allan or Dan Andrews this side of the election. If the Greens vote with Labor and keep this protection racket going, I bet she will front, because she'll know it's safer to front with this protection racket in place rather than risk having to front should you win in November.
0: Yeah, they'd be petrified. Yeah, like the Premier, as you said before, or the then Premier, should have seen documents when she was the minister. And if she hasn't, these are documents that have, you know, been noted and signed and they've gone through. You can't say that that much has gone through a minister's office and they weren't aware, because there's only two things then. Either one, you know about it and you're involved, or two, you're incompetent. And either way, it's cost Victorians billions of dollars and someone needs to be held to account. If it's a director of a company, it should be treated the same as a minister of the Crown if they are knowledgeable of this and they know about it.
1: Okay, let's go to then the IBAC changes that the government's put on the table. Some look sensible. I don't think they go far enough. Again, where are you sitting on those?
0: Yeah, so we're going to say to them we won't oppose the legislation going through. Mm-hmm. There was four amendments put forward by James. We wanted to make sure that we could get the IBAC changes through as fast as possible, so that's why they're sitting tonight. Mm-hmm. And I think, if I'm correct, and I haven't checked my phone in the last 2 minutes, but I think they would have gone through in the last few minutes. But again, the Greens and Labor have worked to ensure that any of our changes were stopped. They then took out.
1: The reason we're talking today, and there's so much legislative focus, it's the last sitting day before the election on November 28. Retail theft. Victorians know it. You can't go to a supermarket anymore without having to pass through these doors and show receipts. And I was at Coles, and I know 3OW has reported on this. There are literally theft stickers on a Scotch fillet piece of steak. It's got that bad.
0: We don't even see all the statistics. Coles and Woolworths will tell you that there's so much that still goes unreported here in Victoria, mm-hmm. whereas in other states it's online. So we're not seeing all of it at mm-hmm. the moment. That's probably the scariest part, but it's also now, it's staff at risk. Like, if I speak to 16-year-olds, because people aren't just grabbing it and stealing it, they're happy to actually assault a staff member or abuse a staff member on the way out while they're stealing it, because they know there's no consequences for it.
1: What about this rumbling today, and of course it's grand final on Saturday, that the AFL has long talked about for media rights purposes and to make more money to do a night grand final, and that Jess is reported to have been quick to say, well, I'm not so sure about that. I think Victorians like the tradition of an afternoon match. I listened to an interview from the boss of the AFL, Andrew Dillon, this morning on 3OW, and he basically intimated he's going to sit close to her at the footy and teach her different. Let's have a listen.
2: Look, that's something that's only just come to my attention, but what I'm looking forward to seeing Jess at the footy on Saturday, and we'll have a good chat then.
1: Okay, where do you stand, night game or day game?
0: Look, I have to be honest, I love the day game. I do like the tradition. We're going through a discussion right at the moment. It's not a policy at the moment. It's obviously got out there, but it is something we have spoken about. And I hope Andrew has, you can put his point forward, but also we have to think about the people who make football, and that's not the AFL, that's actually the people out there, the supporters, the punters that go. Mm-hmm. And let's be honest, I'm a Geelong supporter, so I've been lucky over the last few years to have a few wins.
1: Don't rub it in, I'm Richmond.
0: And there's nothing, well, you beat us in 2020, and there's nothing better after a win to go out with your mates and have a celebration or come into Melbourne and see the players get presented. If you finish your game at 11 o'clock at night, that's all gone. That's a Sunday issue. And then, let's be honest, players want to go and celebrate. Sunday's a whole different game.
1: It's also really important for all the businesses that hang off sport. And I think there's been a lot of criticism with this Friday public holiday in Victoria. That used to be a big day for restaurants and other businesses in town, and that's been lost to them.
0: Yeah, it's a challenge. The grand final public holiday, as we've already said, we're not changing, but the reality is at the moment it has put some challenges out there for particular businesses in Victoria.
1: All right, last day of Parliament. This means you're hitting the campaign hustings, Brad Batten.
0: Thank you. I'm out there ready to roll and loving it out in Berwick and out in the southeast. And I can tell you, I'll be looking forward to coming back here November 29th because I reckon southeast ready for a change.
1: And the mullet's going to stay for the campaign?
0: Not to my wife's pleasure, but yes.
1: I'm with the wife on this one. That mullet's got to go. All right, leave it there. Quick break. After the break, we'll get into diesel. $4 a litre. Goodness me.

0: Welcome back. International panel coming up, but now to deepening concerns over the cost of fuel, with diesel expected to go through the roof as our ag sector battles to survive financial hits. Of course, too, it'll impact transport, but they are more likely to be able to pass it on than our farmers. Joining me now, Head of Energy Research at MST Financial, Saul Kovonic. Saul, talk of $4 a litre I filled up today. It was just on $2.98, I think very close to $3. $4, though, how real is that?
1: Well, just as 6 months ago, the idea of $3 a litre would have been unheard of, I'm afraid four is very much a number that could be on the cards, given the developments that are going on both in the Middle East and now potentially in the US and the ramifications from that. Australia is actually the most vulnerable nation in the world when it comes to diesel imports. We're the largest diesel importer by a long way because of our large agricultural and mining sectors. Australia only accounts for about 1% of global fuel demand, but we account for 10% of the global seaboard diesel trade. And so that means when you start to see shortages in diesel around the world, we are one of the most susceptible at the end of that supply chain.
0: Okay, so how do we compare to the other big ag nations like United States, Canada, parts of Europe? Do they make their own diesel onshore? Do they refine their own product? Or are they heavy importers like us?
1: So those other nations you mentioned are largely self-sufficient in both actually their oil production and in refining. Or can get the refined product from their neighbours. Now, the risk we face here is twofold. First of all, the war in the Middle East is still in an escalatory trajectory, and it's broadening to provide two choke points, not just in the Strait of Hormuz, but also through the Red Sea, which is the one way Saudi Arabia has been getting its fuel out of the Middle East, by passing the Strait. But the second thing now is the potential for the United States to restrict its diesel exports, precisely because it's facing political pressure from the farming Republicans within the US and their farmers who are facing higher diesel prices right into the midterm elections. And if the US cuts off its diesel exports, which account for a third of the world seaborne trade, you could then see Europe also look to protect their own first and cut off their diesel exports. Russia already has. China's done it before earlier this year and could do it again. And so if you don't have your sovereign supply chain, you're left at the end, and that puts you in a precarious situation.
0: Yeah, the talk was about a 90-day ban, and that would take them across and through the midterms. And I hear your point about the Republicans and the farming states there. So how real do you think that is? And two, if there was to be a spike in fuel costs here, diesel particularly, diesel more than petrol, when are we likely to see it? You know, this side of Christmas, after Christmas? And what about demands, do you think, from the government to cut the excise again?
1: So at this point, it's looking more likely than not that the US will look to restrict diesel to at least a degree ahead of the early November midterms. That would start to flow through. If they announced that, that would flow through immediately on diesel prices, but would really start to crunch potentially from as early as late October. That has both a pricing implication, but it has much more an implication on what that would mean for our agricultural sector. And if you recall, the government has... It previously disbanded its fuel security task force, but that could have to be reinstated because the whole point of Australia potentially going to stage three and stage four of rationing is to protect our agricultural sector in addition to our other critical sectors. So that means diverting diesel away from many of us who need it in the cities to making sure at least our farmers can get it. Hopefully these things don't play out in that worst case scenario, but I'm actually more worried now than I've been at any point since the war began about the potential for us to go to rationing for diesel.
0: Yeah, I'm with you. I heard warnings within the Canberra bureaucracy that they were preparing for rationing. So if that sort of discussion's happening, that's pretty real to me. Saul, I'm sorry, I've got to leave it there. I do want to catch up with you, though, about fuel and energy policy broadly. There's coalitions put their policy out yesterday, but we'll do that next week. Thanks for joining me tonight. All right, let's go. Quick break, international panel after the break.

0: international panel. It's Thursday and they're here with me in the studio, News 24 contributor Kosha Garda, Labor MP Michael Danby. Welcome to you both. Hey, I want to go to this award that Albo got, Global Citizen of the Year or whatever it is, from the Atlantic Council, Michael. It's interesting. I went digging around. Lo and behold, who is on the international advisory board for this mob but Kevin Rudd?
1: I'm surprised most members of the Atlantic Council wouldn't know who Albo was, but at least there was someone there who knew who he was, and that's probably why he got it.
0: Yeah, well, he got it for, amongst many things, AUKUS, but Scott Morrison should have got the award for AUKUS and didn't. I said today that, you know, this digital hack that he found out about on the weekend was held over Kosher just because they needed a distraction. This is terrible optics for a prime minister struggling as he is at home. Talk of interest rates next week rising, fuel prices out of control. This is a bad look.
2: Very bad look. And he, in general, doesn't come across as somebody that can speak tech or explain what's going on and how is a government that increasingly is demanding more and more of our digital footprint to be loaded into the system, how is it equipped for cybersecurity or any of that stuff. So it's not helpful, but he came out and gave his statement and off we go.
0: Xi Jinping arrived into the US and on the tarmac waiting was the president and the first lady. That's very unusual, right, for any world leader, any head of state to greet another head of state. It's usually lower order protocol that someone else is there. But I guess it signals that the president wants a good relationship with his Beijing counterpart.
1: Yes, he regards himself and Putin as a sort of three equals of the world. A US president hasn't done this since 1962 when Kennedy went out to greet Harold Macmillan. But I think wants nothing to happen. He doesn't want any military fighting breaking out. Or even certainly ructions over Taiwan. His red line is going to be to try and get Trump to sell out Taiwan, but haven't been providing satellite intelligence or energy precursors to the Iranians. They just get away with blue murder and the ABC's there to megaphone them.
0: He's been criticised by Democrats for going out to the tarmac. Where would Americans, the general public, go radar?
2: Not really. I think they're just so focused on the domestic issues and feel that that's been inadequately served. That's where he's been slipped. He wants to get along with everybody, even adversaries, even rivals. The
0: jaw, not war.
2: Yes, and the agenda is very contained, as you said, for this. There might be a little bit of a trade truce or an extension of that trade truce, but it's broadly symbolic pageantry to say we are the world order. And it was also deliberate that Xi Jinping did not go to the UN, which is happening in that same week, skipped it, went straight to Washington. So they're sort of telegraphing that we are the world order, not the UN, and we have to normalize relations.
0: Okay, talk to me about Ukraine. We saw Volodymyr Zelensky meeting a number of leaders, including obviously Prime Minister Albanese. When and how does this Ukraine-Russia war end?
1: Well, the end is, in the short term, is quite obvious. This is what Zelensky is going for, and the US administration, at least Rubio, seems signed up to, and that is a ceasefire in place. Mm-hmm. Now, the Ukrainians reckon

0: that the Russians won't stop killing their civilians in the cities. So they've invented these new drones which shoot down Russian drones. They've also decided to hit all Russian infrastructure, including refineries, as far away as Siberia, hoping that the Russians will lose export income and give up. And finally, they've really pushed the Russians in the northern Donbass and reconquered 200 square kilometres near Lyman. So the Ukrainians force it, but have a reasonable demand, ceasefire in place.
1: And then President Trump invites Putin to the G20 in December.
2: Yes, in Miami, obviously raises eyebrows, but it goes back to the previous point with Xi, where he does view that no matter who you are, adversary, rival, competitor, we want to normalize relations, certainly
0: even
2: with a nuclear power.
0: Even Mamdani is meeting.
2: Yes, even Mamdani and a nuclear power, which is Russia. So it is about re-engaging on the stalled negotiation talks, but it also is about normalizing relations. That is Trump's doctrine, and that's why he invited him to Alaska last year, and he's inviting him again here.
1: Quick one, media ban, the White House media ban.
2: That one, the judge ruled this was expected, that you can't do that because of the First Amendment. And I think Trump will just spin it as, well, they deserved it, needed to teach them a lesson. And that's part of, I think, his act and his forte.
1: So they'll come back in, but he will be slow to give questions, perhaps.
2: And he will be insulting, which some would say they deserve.
0: He thinks they'll be chastened.
1: Yeah. All right. We'll see if they are. Thank you very much. All right. Have a lovely weekend, everybody. Enjoy your break. Enjoy the footy of whatever type you like to watch. Up next, of course, James McPherson. I'll see you Monday.

0: This is the Bolt Report.
1: Good evening and welcome to the Bolt Report. I'm James McPherson. Here's what's coming up tonight. The Prime Minister tries to backtrack after letting slip what he dubbed the truth about his digital duty of care laws. That was during a speech at the United Nations. Turns out it's not just about protecting the kids. Senior One Nation MP Barnaby Joyce will react to that and much more shortly. Shadow Energy Minister Dan Tehan will join the program to explain the Coalition's antidote to Labor's green nightmare. And he'll also respond to Malcolm Turnbull's criticism of the plan. You will not want to miss that. Plus, with the state elections so close, are the Victorian Liberals at risk of being distracted? Today we saw reports they want to use ministerial powers to stop the AFL from staging a night grand final. My panel will discuss that later on. And remember that selfie Anthony Albanese took with Donald Trump at the United Nations? Well, it wasn't quite the catch-up our Prime Minister has made it out to be. I'll show you exactly where that photo was taken a little later in the show. But first, in my view, the Prime Minister has three problems. Now, I know what you're thinking, Jim Chalmers, Chris Bowen and Annika Wells, but I mean, aside from those three problems, there's three more. His love of grandstanding, his loose lips and his propensity to lie when he finds himself in trouble. And all three problems collided overnight when, on the world stage in New York, he said the quiet bit out loud. And then, when confronted about it, well, you know what he does. The Global Citizen of the Year was holding court alongside French President Emmanuel Macron as he explained his world-leading legislation to ban children from accessing social media. Now, the fact the legislation hasn't really worked was rather beside the point. The rest of the world doesn't know that, and what matters is that it's world first and it allows Western leaders who've long given up securing their borders to at least claim to be erecting a sovereign border around Facebook. The other great thing about the under-16 social media ban is it provides the perfect gateway for the next instalment, for the sake of the kids, of course. Because once government has established that it can regulate what children see online, well, it's only a short stroll to explaining what adults should see, for the sake of the children, naturally. And you know how these things work. I mean, one regulation leads to another regulation, one exception becomes a framework, one temporary measure becomes a permanent institution, and before long, the government's standing at the front door of the internet, firmly holding the keys, while giving you, in a gentle voice, an assurance that it's all about giving you more freedom. So Anthony Albanese, clearly enjoying his moment as the international statesman of screen time, decided to tell the world about the government's latest online intervention.
2: We call it My Feed, My Way. And that is legislation that will enable people of any age to be able to control

0: whether they want the algorithms to come through on their devices or not, or whether they can choose to just receive the feeds of people who they follow and to be in charge.
1: The Prime Minister then acknowledged, unprompted, that not everyone was thrilled about his attempt to regulate algorithms, not least of which is the Trump administration, who slammed the move as coming dangerously close to censorship. But they've all got it wrong, Elbow told those assembled.
0: The criticism of this legislation is not surprising that this is about government control. It is the opposite of that. It's about giving everyone a control over their own lives.
1: All this Labor government wants is to give everyone control over their own lives. That's an interesting philosophy from a government that regulates what employers can ask of staff, what cars manufacturers can sell, and what environmental rules apply to your property. But I digress. The PM could have stopped there, but remember I said he loves a stage? Figuratively, I mean. He has a history of falling off real ones, not that he'd ever tell you. And remember I said he has loose lips, so given a global stage and loving all the attention, Albanese wandered into the weeds and kept going.
0: It's an inevitable next stage, because whilst today we're concentrating on the impact on children, the truth is this is having an impact on our entire society and how it functions, with misinformation, disinformation, with the increased polarisation that we're seeing as well in the political system, where people are moving away from the centre and more to the extremes, be they of the left or the right. And that is why we think that this is a very positive move that we're being put forward.
1: Whoa, did he just say the quiet part out loud? I'm pretty sure he just said the next stage after the under 16 social media ban was dealing with misinformation and disinformation, which are very rubbery terms. And I'm pretty sure he said the next stage, which is the digital duty of care, was a positive move he's put forward to deal with what he sees as a problem in the political system. People moving to what he considers to be extremes, which sounds a lot like One Nation. This is the very thing so many of us in Australia have been concerned about. And this is the very thing the Trump administration just this week have warned about. Whatever the PM says, the draft legislation of his digital duty of care contains a provision allowing the communications minister to designate additional forms of harm beyond what's written in the legislation, which means the government isn't merely writing rules about the internet, it's creating a mechanism by which the rules can grow. Digital duty of care, thy name, is Trojan horse, or at least sounds a lot like that. Well, today, journalists asked the Prime Minister about the rather obvious connection that he'd just made. Why was he proposing to limit what kinds of political messages people could see online? And suddenly, well, the memory hole opened.
0: Well, that's nonsense. People have, this isn't about government control at all. It's not about misinformation or disinformation. What this is about is giving people control.
1: Yeah, we know that's the government line, except forgetting himself in the presence of other world leaders, hadn't Albanese linked his digital duty of care with an attempt to deal with what he clearly articulated were the problems of misinformation and disinformation and so-called political extremes?
2: Why did you link the two yesterday?
0: I didn't link the two yesterday. I didn't link the two.
1: And that's where Elbow's third problem kicks in. He says things, and then when those things become inconvenient, he tells you he didn't say them, because he most certainly did link his digital duty of care with a move to combat messaging he doesn't like. You heard it with your ears. Now, let me show you with your eyes. He said the digital duty of care was, and I'm quoting here, an inevitable next stage because, with misinformation and disinformation, as well in the political system where people are moving away from the centre to the extremes, be they of the left or the right, and that is why we think that this is a very positive move that we're putting forward. But don't believe your lying eyes or your lying ears.
0: I didn't link the two yesterday. I didn't link the two.
1: Prime Minister, you clearly linked the two. just like you clearly promised $275 off power bills, clearly fell off the stage, clearly said you wouldn't change capital gains tax, and clearly referenced the Japanese Prime Minister's melons.
0: I spoke about the technological challenges which are facing the world, and one of the issues that is facing the world is increased polarisation, and there is no question that social media is playing a role in that. Now, that's a very different question from then government taking action to control what you receive.
1: I love how the only person who continually takes the Prime Minister's words out of context seems to be the Prime Minister. So having told us that we certainly hadn't heard him say what he'd very clearly said, he then employed a common but highly effective rhetorical trick. Having told the lie, he then quickly changed the subject, pretending it's the same subject.
0: Now, if people want to receive far-right or far-left material, we're seeing a massive rise. We've seen with the rise of anti-Semitism, with look at anyone's feed. Look at my feed at random of any site, and I can be talking about the football, and I will have something on there that is full of hateful rhetoric. So that's just a fact. And as public office holders, I think we have a responsibility to talk about that.
1: I love the way he threw anti-Semitism in there, as if the Albanese government that had to be dragged, kicking and screaming to call a Royal Commission into anti-Semitism, suddenly sees it as a first-order issue. We all know why he mentioned that, because no one's going to argue that anti-Semitic material should be published online, except anti-Semitism had exactly nothing to do with the subject at hand, which is exactly why the PM threw it in there. Me wanting to use the digital duty of care to control the political narrative? Look over there, anti-Semitism! And they want us to give them the keys to the internet. They have got to be joking. Joining me now is One Nation MP and former Deputy Prime Minister Barnaby Joyce. Barnaby, thanks for coming on the program. Has the Prime Minister been caught out by his own words once again?
3: I'm going to translate for you. Misinformation and disinformation is Labor language for Pauline Hanson and Barnaby Joyce. That's what misinformation and disinformation is. And later on it'll be you, James, and later on it'll be someone else, some of your listeners. This is the centering of the public square. It is saying I don't concur with the views of other people, so I'll say their views are illegal. It's Orwellian. It's disgraceful. We have to be incredibly careful about this, because what we are seeing by his own words is he's putting out the stalking horse of protecting children, and there's a form of virtue in that. But we know his ultimate goal, the Labor goal, the socialist goal, is to hold power by just banning discordant voices, that is any person who disagrees with socialism.
1: You said that when the PM refers to misinformation and disinformation, he's referring to One Nation. What about when he talks about, we need to do something to stop the political extremes? What do you think he's talking about there?
3: Well, you've seen me for a while, and I think your viewers have known me for a while. Do you see me as extreme? Do you look and say, there is obviously a person who is a fascist or an anti-Semite or... No, we have a strong view. We are conservatives. And I can understand why you would not want, the Nazi party or something on there. Got that completely. But I just don't trust them. I don't trust them because they don't tell the truth. And when people have proven themselves to be liars, you got to be really, really careful when they give warrants as to their future actions. You must dismiss them because you say, I just don't trust you. You're a liar.
1: And that's the problem when you've got a government that you legitimately don't trust asking to start policing the internet. You'd just be mad to hand over the keys. Speaking of which, was it pure coincidence the PM just happened to be in New York promoting the regulation of AI when he finally decided to tell us about an open AI agent hacking into Medicare data? Because, he'd known about this for a couple of weeks. I'm not saying it's not something that needs to be addressed, but just the timing was curious.
3: Yes. All this stuff looks like, to be quite frank, propaganda. That what they've done is they've said that's useful for us to achieve our objective, which is censorship, and we'll roll this material out when it suits our objective. The Australian people had a right to know about that. I know it's aggregated information. That is information from all sources. It's not specific information. But the Australian people had a right to know about that immediately. If Richard Miles comes out and says, don't worry, it's aggregated information, it's not your personal details, well, why did you wait till now to tell us? Well, what is that about? Except you're utilising that for your own political purpose. And that just rings even more alarm bells as to why we can't trust you and why these new censorship laws, and let's call them for what they are, we must fight against them because, James, it's only a matter of time before, you know, the police turn up at Sky News at night and say, well, you know, you be careful what you say. You know, we let you get away with it this time, but a little bit of a jail term coming your way, mate.
1: Barnaby, if they turn up at Sky News, it'll be fine. We're News 24 now, so it'll all be good.
3: Sorry, News 24.
1: No, the government, don't tell them. The government announced today a special task force to examine Australia's security against AI threats. Good move, but given that Albanese had been telling the whole world that AI is a threat, it's a wonder the government hadn't thought to examine our own security until it was breached.
3: Yeah, well, what we've seen here, I mean, AI is a threat. And the totalitarian regimes such as the Communist Party in China, they're not in the realm of following the laws and edicts of Australia or the United States. They are going flat out to develop themselves, and they'll use every strategic advantage at their disposal. And we hope that they would understand, because people have got to understand, this is like a computer program that thinks for itself, that can become the programmers of better forms of itself, that has its own views that do not require human interaction, and their own views can determine its own actions. And so there is quite a bit of menace in that. But I think that what you'll have is censorship in Australia and still the capacity for access to the problems of this from other places, because we have this thing called telephone, the internet, and if you're not using it domestically, you're just going to be reaching out and using it from overseas.
1: Anthony Albanese has inked a new $60 million security pact with Ukraine after an emotional reunion with the Ukrainian president at the UN. The deal includes $45 million in Australian Defence Force equipment, $10 million for Ukraine's energy security, $5 million for humanitarian aid. Here's what the pair had to say when they met.
0: Australia proudly stands with Ukraine. We made that commitment at the very beginning of this conflict, and we have not wavered, and we will not waver.
4: Thank you for such great support from the very beginning of this war. Australian people always been on the side of Ukraine.
1: Good use of money. Barnaby, are you happy about this?
3: I think, you know, obviously our sympathies with Ukraine, and there's no doubt about it, the provocateur in this is Russia. We have a lot of issues close to home. This is a European problem, and I understand that completely. We have massive problems right on our back doorstep. So, yes, we support of Ukraine, but just realise that the thing that it's not the Russia-Ukraine war that's going to be an issue for us. It's basically the projection of power by a communist utilitarian regime that could be turn Australia into a vassal state.
1: Anthony Albanese was last night honoured with a Global Citizen Award.
3: Now, this is garbage.
1: I thought you might like this one. We've got a photo here of him alongside 11 luminaries, including the Formula One boss, a Grammy Award winner, and, of course, Keanu Reeves. Was it deserved? What do you think about the photo?
3: It's just junk. It's just total junk. I mean, what is this? This is fluff. I mean, you know who should be sitting in that front row? Mr. 20% popularity. That's what's there. I mean, it is all the time you get this, James. They start as the prime minister and then they evolve to be the president, and it culminates as they believe they're the king. And then they want adoration, regal adoration for the king, for their benevolent light, for their godlike presence. It's garbage. I mean, does anybody in Australia give a toss about any of that rubbish?
1: I don't think so. Maybe Maybe Jody does, and I wouldn't blame her if she did, but...
3: Pup. Toto. What's his pup's name? Toto or something like that.
1: Good luck to them. Hey, before you go, Barnaby, during the week, big news after you revealed that you'd had discussions with very high-ranking Liberals about a deal between the Coalition and One Nation in the event of a hung parliament. Liberal after Liberal has come out one after another saying, we've had nothing to do with this, we haven't heard of this, it wasn't us.
3: James, obviously I make it up. You know, I get bored of you, Dangleman. I just make this rubbish up. Look, the question you pose back to them is saying, are you seriously contemplating that if you were almost there and you required the numbers from One Nation to get of supply and confidence, we're not going to go into coalition with them. We're our own party. We are going to stand in every seat, but we want to get rid of the socialists. So you're saying to us, coalition, that if we got close, you wouldn't take the numbers for confidence and supply of us. Please just look down the barrel and say you would never do that, because we know it's garbage. We know absolutely you're discussing this behind closed doors, and we know absolutely there are people from the Liberal Party and, you know, possibly the National Party who are discussing it with people from One Nation. And if they didn't, they're reprehensible, because our goal is to get rid of the socialists. We don't really want to get rid of the Liberal Party or the Coalition. We want to get rid of the socialists. And I get that feel not only from political figures but from senior business people, from people on the ground, from farmers, from pensioners, saying, I want this socialist government gone.
1: Well, Barnaby, we've got to go to a break, but just quickly, I don't doubt you when you say that these talks have happened. Why, just quickly, would so many Liberals be saying they have not happened? Why are they denying it?
3: Because there's this fraction, James, between the moderates and the Conservatives within the coalition, and the moderates, which are sort of the soft left. They get all bent out of shape because they don't know how they're going to deal with the G&T parties on the yachts in the harbour if they say they're talking to One Nation, who they see as regional bucolic kitsch. But the reality of the situation is that at times we're either the highest polling party or the second highest polling party, and our goal is to get rid of the socialists, and we hope that some form of sanity starts to descend on the coalition. And rather than attacking us and dismissing us, we work to the common purpose of removing socialism from Australia.
1: Barnaby Joyce, always great to catch up. Appreciate you joining me tonight. Have a great weekend. All right, after the break, Shadow Energy Minister Dan Tehan will join us to talk about the Coalition's brand new energy policy, a policy that none other than Malcolm Turnbull describes as idiocy. Dan Tehan joins me after this.

0: Welcome back to the program. On last night's show, we discussed the Federal Opposition's brand new energy policy, which promises to end Labor's green energy nightmare. If elected, the coalition would dump net zero, scrap emissions taxes on cars, abolish offshore wind zones, and lift the ban on nuclear energy. Here to tell us all about it is the Shadow Energy and Emissions Reduction Minister, Dan Tehan. Dan, thanks for joining me on the program. I guess I'm really fascinated as to how you and Angus Taylor will convince Australians of the need for nuclear power when Peter Dutton and Ted O'Brien weren't able to make the case.
1: Well, the approach that we're going to take, James, is a very sensible one, a very practical one. What we want to do is convince Australians to start with that we should lift the ban. And what is there to worry about lifting the ban? That way we can work out whether it is economical, whether it is secure, whether it does provide the baseload power that we're going to need into the future. And what I say to the Labor Party is, what's wrong with lifting the ban? I mean, the fact is every other industrial country in the world is using nuclear energy. There's a nuclear renaissance taking place in the United States. It's taking place across Asia, throughout Europe. Why can't we be part of that conversation? Why should we allow our great innovation, our great technology, our great nuclear engineers have to go to the US to pursue their dreams? Why shouldn't we think about doing that here in Australia, especially when in a couple of years we're going to have nuclear-powered submarines calling at our ports and no one seems at all concerned by that? I mean, it's nonsensical, and we're going to say to the Australian people, why not just lift the ban? And if it can work, it's got social licence and it can provide the baseload power that we need, why shouldn't we give it a go?
0: And hopefully we get a more mature debate than last time when we had Labor and Green politicians posting photos of three-eyed fish and so on and so forth. Queensland Premier David Crisafulli, I mean, they're sitting on so much uranium in Queensland. He was asked whether he supported lifting the nuclear ban during the week. Here's what he said.
2: That's an argument for Canberra. Canberra can have that argument. And if they do and when they do, they can debate that in a civilised way. And what we've seen today from the coalition, from the opposition, is depth in plan, in actually starting to articulate what an energy policy looks like. Good on them.
0: Are you disappointed he seems to be sitting on the fence right when you need everyone on the front foot selling the plan? It's a matter for Canberra. Let them sort it out and then we'll talk. I would have thought you'd want, you know, your Queensland Premier right on the forefront of this argument and making the debate.
1: Look, he's got a number of issues that he's dealing with, and I can understand the state and territory saying, well, let's see whether they can lift the ban first nationally and then we can decide whether we want to follow. And, you know, I'm perfectly up to the task, as is Angus Taylor, as is the coalition, of presenting the case as to why we should do it nationally, because that's where we do have to start. So let us make the case. Let us win the argument. We're more than happy to do that. And then what we can do is we can then convince the state and territories, and especially when you know we're sitting on a third of the world's uranium. Why wouldn't we want to use that natural resource ourselves? I mean, you'll remember Anthony Albanese, I think it was probably about 4 or 5 weeks ago, heralding the fact that we're going to be selling uranium to India.
0: Yeah.
1: Now, why would we herald the fact that we're going to send it to India? And good luck to India, and they're smart. And I've got to say, Prime Minister Modi is a, you know, serious world leader. So I can understand them wanting to use our resource. But Prime Minister, why shouldn't we use it ourselves? I mean, it's such a logical question, and that's where I want to start. I want to be having those arguments with the Federal Labor Party and Anthony Albanese and try and get a straight answer from him as to why is it great if India can use it, then why shouldn't we?
0: I totally hear what you're saying. I totally agree. I just can't understand why the Conservative Premier of Queensland wouldn't be standing shoulder to shoulder with you rather than sitting back and saying, well, you know, come to me when they've figured it out. Malcolm Turnbull is not standing shoulder to shoulder with you. He emerged back into public view just in time to attack your newly released energy policy. He claims it won't make electricity cheaper or more reliable, and he says your plan is not based on practical principles. Speaking to the Australian Financial Review, he said, and I quote, "Energy policy should be determined by engineering and economics, not ideology and idiocy." Bit rich from the guy who gave us Snowy 2.0, isn't it?
1: Well, I can tell you, I've just been at Whyalla today, James, and what they think is idiocy is this green dream that has been pursued by the Albanese Labor government through Chief Spruiker Chris Bowen. They were promised secure jobs through green hydrogen before the last election. And you know what? Now 650, and sadly, there could be another couple of hundred to go. That could be 850 jobs that disappeared because the green hydrogen dream has disappeared without trace, as has the Prime Minister. When those workers lost their jobs last week, Tom Venning asked the local member, who's doing an outstanding job on behalf of that community, asked the Prime Minister whether he'll front up to Whyalla again to explain what's happened. And guess what the Prime Minister did? Jumped on a plane, couldn't get to New York quick enough. Meanwhile, those workers are left with an uncertain future and a key sovereign capability. That is idiocy, and that's what Albanese and Chris Bowen's green dream is leading to here in Australia. So that's why I'm more than happy to stand by our energy policy, and we will stand by it from here to the next election because I think it's a winner.
0: Dan Tehan, always enjoy talking. Thanks so much for joining me tonight. All right, coming up after the break, you'd think the Victorian Liberals would have bigger priorities than legislating what time of day the AFL Grand Final is played, but apparently that's a serious policy discussion. And you know that selfie Anthony Albanese took with Donald Trump at the United Nations? Well, after the break, I'll show you where that photo was taken. It wasn't quite the catch-up our PM made it out to be. That's next.
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News 24 will be back after this short break. 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

0: News 24. We'll be back after this short break.
1: Honestly, I can't believe this. The Victorian Liberals are reportedly exploring whether or not they could use ministerial powers to prevent the AFL from ever staging a night grand final. Is this seriously an election issue? And is this seriously something governments should be involved in? I mean, fix the damn potholes, get the budget back into surplus, sort out the justice system, and let the AFL worry about whether or not the grand final is played at 2:30 p.m. or 7:30 p.m. But this is where we are now, the Victorian Liberals exploring the idea of how they might save us from the menace of night football. What are the Victorian Liberals going to suggest next? That if elected, they'll reduce the 50-metre penalty back to 15 metres? A royal commission into the disappearance of the torpedo punt? Laws forcing goal umpires to wear the old-style hats rather than and the white coats? Actually, I'd probably vote for that, to be honest. The Herald Sun reported today that a source close to Jess Wilson claimed the Libs were looking closely at a legal manoeuvre that, if they were elected, would prevent the biggest game of the year from being held at night. But the source also said the Libs would be happy for the game to start at 5:15 p.m, just not a match that started under lights, because nothing says serious public policy like arguing whether or not sunset should occur before or after a leather bag of air is bounced in the centre of the MCG on the last Saturday of September. The Liberal Party source told the Herald Sun, "Grand Final Day is one of Melbourne's great traditions, but once those traditions are lost, they're very hard to get back." Well, making beer cup snakes at the cricket is also one of Melbourne's great traditions, but that's been banned by the nanny state. Will the Libs promise to bring that back? Because

0: the Herald Sun. I understand that people want to see an afternoon grand final, at least a twilight grand final, and I want Victorian families, particularly Victorian kids, to have access to that. Well, to be honest, I agree with her. I just don't think it's something the government should be deciding. Joining me now, football aficionados, Christy McSweeney from PR Council, who's worked with coalition prime ministers and premiers, and former federal nationals minister Peter McGoran. Talk to me, guys. Is this a issue that the Victorian Liberal Party should be taking up? I'll start with you, Christy. What do you think?
1: Look, I've lived in Melbourne over a decade now, and I have come to their way of thinking, and I understand now that no one can talk about anything else when the grand final is imminent in Melbourne. Mm-hmm. If Jess Wilson didn't come up with something to do with the grand final in a policy sense this weekend, she wouldn't get in the news cycle. So actually, it's pretty smart. Is it something they should be kind of talking about? I don't know. But you know what? If you don't come up with anything footy related, you don't get anyone turning up to your press conference in Melbourne.
0: Oh, that's so cynical.
1: Well, I'm just saying, maybe she's actually done a pretty clever thing here.
0: What do you think, Peter? You're a Carlton supporter, so you don't really have to worry about grand finals.
2: No, it's an irrelevant event this year. I can't agree entirely with what Christy has said. She is the alternate premier. She's meant to have substance. She has to pick the issues or the battles she fights. And to me, this smacks a bit of complacency, James. They're only 8 weeks out from an election. There's just a bit of an air of complacency beginning to descend on the Liberals. They've got to understand one nation is their problem, not so much Labor. So I'm sorry, the sooner they get off this, and I suspect they will, I don't think you'll hear about this again for all the reasons that you've enunciated at length.
0: There you go. Well, if they are going to go down this track, bring back the beer snake at the cricket.
1: And the umpires in the whites.
0: Oh, I used to love those.
1: The coat.
0: Yeah, I know.
1: I love that too.
0: And bring overseas people loved it too, didn't they?
1: Yeah, they did, right? The butcher.
0: Maybe we should go into government and fix the problems in this nation. Speaking of problems, university bosses. Gee, they get paid a lot. New analysis has revealed 233 university execs around the country are taking home more pay than our state premiers. And if that sounds out of touch, there are 17 vice chancellors nationwide pocketing more than $1 million a year. That's getting close to double what the PM earns. Christy, are we paying our politicians too little, or are we overpaying our vice chancellors?
1: Well, considering our vice-chancellors are in charge of our immigration policy in Australia, they're probably getting paid on par, but they haven't managed to come up with a solution apart from selling Australian universities to anybody who wants to buy it. That is extraordinary, isn't it?
0: Mm.
1: They will argue that it's commensurate with other CEOs and executive positions around the country, but they are publicly funded in a significant sense. And, Peter, you know this. You're a former minister in the Cabinet. You have gone to battle with university vice-chancellors over your time. They get taxpayer funding to contribute to that big salary. And what have we seen them do with it? Support encampments on campuses and just argue with the government about why we need more international students bringing their spouses and their families here.
0: Well, you raise a good point. Are we getting value for money from these people, Peter?
2: No, James, and that's the whole problem. A number of these vice-chancellors are running big businesses, obviously. Sydney University has an income of $4 billion and Melbourne University much the same, if not more, and so on. So there are some who should be entitled to it, but we know they're not doing the proper job. There have been four inquiries in the last 12 months, two federal, one New South Wales, one Victorian, into the governance of universities, and they're all coming up short, that they are not being run in Australia's interest, the courses aren't relevant. The best example, of course, was unearthed by the New South Wales Parliament, the Southern Cross University, based at Lismore in far north New South Wales, the smallest and poorest of the universities. Its vice-chancellor is $1 million and $65,000. So that's his income, and he's got some 9,000 undergraduate students. But worse, they ran a course for graduate childcare, and there were almost 6,000 students, James, of whom overwhelming majority was international, mm-hmm. because they paid $26,000 each. I got out my calculator, $156 million, and none of them ever worked in the sector. When questioned by the New South Wales Parliament, that vice

0: Chancellor said it was racism. And when that didn't hold up, he said it's because they were men. Of course it was because they were men. So he hasn't been held to account, and there are many examples like that in the university sector.
1: Yeah, well, let me give you another example of just universities that are not living up to... Can we use the term social licence? I don't really like that term. And now,
2: what about cohesion?
1: Well, let's
2: go on.
1: All right. Universities
2: that are
1: not helping with social cohesion. How is that? Sydney University Vice Chancellor Mark Scott. He earned more than $1.2 million last year. Maybe if they pay him just a bit more, he'd be able to deal with anti-Semitism on campus. He still hasn't shut down the group campaigning for a place on the student council, campaigning under the banner Globalise the Intifada. And now the Archbishop of New South Wales, Anthony Fisher, has gotten involved, slamming the uni for its lack of action. Christy, this is not even a year out from the Bondi massacre. Mark Scott apologised to the Jewish community when there was an inquiry in the Senate into anti-Semitism on campuses. I just don't understand how the moment he heard about this, he didn't shut it down.
2: I think our university vice-chancellors were complacent and, through complacency, complicit in letting these encampments go on for such a long time, to the point that the academic staff are almost led by them. And we have seen inquiries into it where Jewish students and Jewish academics have said, university is not a safe space for me. It is extraordinary that a lot of them around Australia, I know one, Swinburne in Melbourne, who was absolutely fantastic and didn't let it go ahead, apologise if there are other examples, but as a collective, the complacency and the complicitness of our university vice-chancellors in this anti-Semitism is extraordinary in Australia.
1: Well, Peter, I know the next program is Sherry Markson, and I think she's got a couple of church leaders who are coming on to talk to her because they're taking a stand on this issue. But, I mean, the community should not have to speak out about this. When you're being paid as much as someone as Mark Scott is being paid, when this has been an issue front of centre for the last couple of years, it just beggars belief that we're talking about it.
0: Agreed. Anti-Semitism is out of control at Sydney University. There may be... universities as bad throughout the country, but it won't be as bad as University of Sydney. Mark Scott tolerated or accepted or froze in the early days when the protests were out of control and extensive. But today, Jewish students cannot identify openly as Jewish on Sydney University. So what's happened is the proponents of this ticket for the Student Representative Union is arguing that intifada in Arabic means a protest. The intifada might have been misinterpreted in the English usage, but the intifada for 30 years has meant, because of the first intifada and the second intifada, it is associated with suicide bombings, murders and mayhem. So there's no use hiding behind a technicality.
1: Everyone, we don't need Kel Richards on the program to explain it. Yep. We all know what it means. All right, before I let you go, we've got to talk about Anthony Albanese's selfie with Donald Trump. We've all seen it. Anthony Albanese posted the pic this week with the caption, "Always good to catch up with POTUS. We spoke tonight on the sidelines of the UN General Assembly." All right, good to catch up. I think it was much less of a catch-up than a photo Elbo had to queue up for. Have a look at this footage posted by Trump's communications advisor, Margot Martin, clearly showing people were lining up for photos with Donald Trump at a photo wall, and our own PM had obviously just taken his turn in front of the photo wall with Donald Trump. Christy, it was hardly Trump and I catching up on the sidelines. Elbo obviously just took his turn.
2: Well, it depends. What's your definition of sideline, James?
1: Well, that's about as sideline as sideline gets.
2: I think that footage there really looks like a sideline, way, way, way out on the sideline.
1: I would have thought so. Peter, what do you think about that?
0: Cringe. I'm still cringing about it. And the worst thing, James, is we're getting signals from the Labor government that they want to distance themselves from Trump. They want a row over the AI guardrails and so on, because it's proven to enhance the position of leaders in Canada and the UK.
1: Yep. I got to admit, when he posted that selfie, I thought, OK, it gave the impression that he and Trump had a bit of a sidebar and had a bit of a chat. And I'm imagining they're talking for 10, 15, 20 minutes.
2: Get your hands off Elon, you know, Albo. What do you think you're doing?
1: No, how long does it take to have a selfie like that? It looked like it was barely 30 seconds, if that was how it all went down. Christy, Peter, appreciate you joining me on the desk tonight. So great to have your company. All right, we're going to go to a break. When we come back, security fears mount in the UK after dinghies filled with asylum seekers go missing. Patrick Christie joins me after the break.
3: News 24 will be back after this short break.

News 24 will be back after this short break. News 24 will be back after this short break.

0: Well, I thought we might end the week by checking in on how the UK is doing with its illegal immigrant crisis. Remember when Andy Burnham made this promise just 2 weeks after overthrowing Keir Starmer as Prime Minister?
1: We're just going to be relentless. People want to see this issue addressed. I heard that on the doorsteps in Makerfield. But we also need to build a system that offers safe routes for people as well, because that also takes away the selling point of the gangs.
0: Relentless, huh? Two dinghies filled with asylum seekers have landed on the British shores undetected by the Border Force this week, prompting an urgent security review. The concern is that what they call uncontrolled landings, don't you love the bureaucratic language they give all of these things? The uncontrolled landings enable migrants to evade the normal security and health checks that are done on illegals. Joining me now is GB News host Patrick Christies. Patrick, this is a pretty bad failure.
2: This is a full-blown national security emergency. We've had 1,200 illegal immigrants arrive in Britain in the last 48 hours alone. Some of them, as you pointed out, have gone completely undetected. We have had recorded cases of Iranian terrorist sleeper cells and ISIS fanatics already having come across the channel. Those are the ones we know about. Last week, I went and reported live from the camps in northern France. I was attacked relentlessly. These are, in many cases, very, very violent men. And the ones that we do know about that have arrived are escorted all the way to British waters by the French authorities. They're then brought ashore by the British authorities. We had a case 2 nights ago where the British authorities laid on 3 coaches, numerous different police vans, ambulances, etc. There's an iconic image of blue lights flashing with a convoy of at least 30 different cars to collect, protect and look after these illegal undocumented men. This was the kind of response you would expect for the King's motorcade or for the Prime Minister's motorcade or maybe for a rock star. No, it's for illegal immigrants. The entire priority of the British state now appears to be geared towards welcoming illegal migrant men onto our shores.
0: And the crazy thing about all of that, because I was reading about much of what you've described, is who gets arrested? Locals who turn up to protest these illegals being allowed into the country.
2: Yeah, I mean, this is the thing. So we now have a huge amount of concern amongst local residents for the obvious reasons. And yet again, I, as my job as a GB News presenter, have the solemn duty of reporting on a near daily basis about various different attacks, whether it's sexual assaults or rapes or violent attacks that sadly are committed by illegal migrants here. I mean, we had one case of an illegal immigrant who went into a primary school with a jerry can full of petrol, armed with a hatchet, a hammer and a knife because he just wanted to cause a scene because he wasn't happy with the way asylum process was going. So we have very concerned British locals and they don't want them landing in being brought ashore in their kind of port towns and cities. So they turn up and they're frustrated by it. And again, it seems like everything is being done to silence or to prosecute or to criminalise concerned Brits, as opposed to actually these illegal migrants that are coming across. And I saw on the beaches of northern France just last week, I was there watching the French authorities escorting illegal immigrants from the beach onto boats and then helping them get out into the English Channel, knowing that they will be picked up by the British state. And we have to have a serious conversation now about whether or not the French are our allies. We are giving them £1 billion of British taxpayers' money to supposedly stop this crisis. It's not stopping. It is getting worse.
0: Yeah, it certainly is. And as we saw, Andy Burnham saying, we're going to be relentless. They've been anything but. I want to ask you about some, I'm not sure if it's right to call it incredible footage because, I mean, it was almost an absolute disaster, but a British Royal Air Force jet crashed about 4 hours northwest of London during a training flight, narrowly avoiding homes. We'll show you the footage here posted on social media. The pilots, as people could see there, managed to eject and they were okay, being treated for minor injuries before the plane nosedived straight into the ground. Do we know what caused this crash yet, Patrick?
2: We don't know the exact technicalities of what caused the crash, but what we do know is that it's an absolute miracle that nobody died. So our Air Force do various different training exercises across rural aspects of the British countryside. This one was in Wales. Two trainee RAF fighters ejecting at the last minute. What we understand from witnesses on the ground is that they could see that this plane was in distress from the moment of takeoff. It looked as though that there were flames coming out of the back of it. That escalated. They've ejected. Minor injuries, although it's obviously an incredibly rough thing for the body to go through. Just ejecting. The plane has then thundered into the ground, kind of about 100 or 200 yards away from residential properties. It's then exploded into a fireball. And, you know, this is just, I mean, it beggars belief that nobody was hurt. The wider context of this is it's a big concern for the British state. Generally, we keep being told to prepare for war. We keep being told that our armed forces are not in the shape that they need to be. And the people that this will please most, of course, are the likes of Vladimir Putin, the likes of Xi Jinping, and all of our adversaries at the moment. And it is a very, very worrying time for Britain at the minute. And it does raise serious questions about the quality of the kit that we are providing to our armed forces here.
0: Yeah, well, fortunately, the ejector seats worked, so the crew were okay. But, wow. Hey, before you go, Prince Harry has been humiliated during his speech at the Clinton Global Initiative's annual meeting after his teleprompter apparently malfunctioned. Take a look at this.
3: We do not have years for what comes next. And that's it.
0: If only we'd known earlier that he can be shut up so easily.
2: Oh, the illusion of Prince Harry as a wise sage has officially died, hasn't it? Ironically, there, he was doing a speech on the dangers of AI, the auto cue fails, he can't ad lib. You know that he received an education that was probably worth about £1 million by today's standards. And the sum total of that was that he got a B in art and a D in geography, and he never learnt to ad lib. I mean, he's basically just a head on a stick at this point that people wheel out to add weight to whatever cause it is that they want highlighting.
0: Patrick,
2: whether it's Gaza or climate change. It's ridiculous.
0: Patrick, the auto cue stopped working and then he just stopped working and that was it. I believe he came back about 40 minutes later and finished his speech when the auto cue was fixed. So, Patrick Christie, always fantastic to catch up. Enjoy your weekend. And thanks to you at home for watching. Hope you have a great weekend as well. But don't go anywhere. Here is Shari Markson.
4: This is Paul Murray Live.
5: Thank you, Shari. Love you too. Now, let us get into a very big show tonight. Of course, the news that we just must, because we are loyal to the Prime Minister on this program. Before we get to anything else, congratulations. The Prime Minister has won an award as a global citizen.
6: The recipient of the 2026 Atlantic Council Award, Citizen Award, the Right Honourable Anthony Albanese. Please make him welcome.

Hey, and keep it going for the Prime Minister, because unemployment has hit a five-year high. Well done, sir. I mean, this is emotional, right? He also has been awarded because Australians are scrambling for a second job to help pay rising mortgage repayments and the cost of living. Well done, sir. Well done. I mean, and two-thirds of Victorians are apparently having difficulties right now working out whether they spend their money on food or on heating or on cooling. Well done, sir. Well done. And a record number of kids are staying at home for longer than ever before. Sir, we salute you. I mean, global citizen, right? I mean, can we make him the Australian of the Year every year? Because everything's going so well. Now, about this little award. You know, when you get an invitation to a wedding and you might have something on, but you cancel it because wedding, you know, once in a lifetime, right? Maybe twice, maybe three times, who knows? They don't always work out, but you've got to go, right? And when it comes to an award like this, an International Citizens Award, I mean, surely this is given out by the President of the United States or the, you know, the King of England. So surely that would be like the reason to cancel all your plans and go above everything else. Well, sort of. Now, yes, he is a global citizen, okay? A global citizen who is just doing incredible things for, you know, what's the world? 7 billion minus Australia's 28 million. Okay, for 6 billion, 900. Yeah, okay, roughly. Okay, so there's more people who don't live in Australia than in Australia, right? So presumably because no one in Australia would vote for this, that's why he got the award. And, I mean, have a look at the smiling faces there. He was amongst just the best possible of company, right? There's John Wick, second row, third in. So this was a United Nations award, right? I mean, again, why would you want to dress up in a tuxedo with the bow tie, right, when a time when literally 3 million people won't be able to feed themselves properly this week in Australia? It's a UN award, right? No. It was from a thing called the Atlantic Council. Now, before we start saying, hang on, Paul, the Atlantic Council, how dare you not approve of this as the most important event in the world anywhere today? Can I read from their website? The Atlantic Council promotes constructive leadership and engagement in international affairs based on the Atlantic community's central role in meeting global challenges. Well, okay. So this is a UN thing, right? Again, no. The Atlantic Council, through its papers it publishes, the ideas it generates, the future leaders it develops, and the communities it builds, shapes the policy choices and strategies to create a more free, secure and prosperous world. Also, it's not even a government thing. It's a think tank. The Global Citizenship Award that has been handed out to the Prime Minister that was worth rubbing the average Australian nose's faces right in it because, you know, you can't have an investment property, but I can have an investment property. In fact, I can have lots of them and then I can sell them all and then I can retire to the mansion on the hill on the Central Coast. Nothing to see here. One of us. Now, okay, right, so it's not a once-in-a-lifetime thing. It's not the UN. It's a think tank that invited John Wick to be one of the presenters. And I like Keanu Reeves, but don't know if I'd choose him over the optics of the Australian people. So who got these awards along with the Prime Minister? Well, okay, there's the President of the Republic of Finland. Okay, so it's for political leaders, right, people running countries. Oh, no. The other person who won was the CEO of Formula One. So Global Citizenship Award also went to the president and CEO of Formula One. Okay. So, all right. He's sort of a global leader. It's a global sport, right? Okay, who's the fourth one? Who's that? Cynthia Erivo
Cynthia Erivo, does she run a country? No. Where do I remember her from? Oh, that's right. She's Alphaba from the movie Wicked. The Prime Minister Global Award was given out to the bloke who runs Formula One and the lady from the Wicked movie. Now, of course, the press in Australia are always respectful to the Prime Minister. I mean, do not be sarcastic about this. This is a massive thing, right? Movie stars. I mean, again, cost of living, who cares, right? Unemployment, 5-year high, by the way, today. Again, I mean, who cares about what's happening when it comes to people and particularly Victorians when their groceries, whatever, it doesn't matter. So, yeah, on the behalf of the 28 million people who actually live in this country and live under the consequences of this bloke's leadership, I think the Sheila from Wicked sung it best.

0: I really like that movie, though. If only his poll numbers could defy gravity, like that movie did. Ba-dum-tsh. Now, a bit more news on the award-winning Prime Minister, which is, as you know, this Prime Minister, apart from making every decision correctly, he's never told a lie.
1: My word is my bond.
0: Apart from when he did.
2: Can you rule out any changes to negative gearing and capital gains tax?
1: Yes. How hard is it for the 50th time?
0: But then he didn't lie, apparently.
3: This is a change in our policy.
1: We have changed our position.
3: We're changing our position.
0: I mean, and again, the haters want to pretend that, you know, during the last election he fell off a stage. But come on, there's no proof that that happened.
4: I stepped back one step. I didn't fall off the stage. Just one leg went down, but I was sweet.
0: So, of course, the social media big tech war that this government is trying to fight, thinking that it's going to somehow deliver us from the evils of the internet that supposedly they already saved all of the kids from last year. Now, remember, the digital duty of care, which involves a specific power for the minister to be able to strike something off the internet if she personally decides that it is harmful, is definitely not about misinformation.
5: No, this isn't about misinformation. This is about basic safety standards that Australians should expect from an industry that is selling them and their children products.
0: I mean, the Prime Minister wouldn't say that, would he? Because that would be the exact opposite of what they've been telling us since introducing this piece of legislation that no one but the Greens will support.
6: The truth is, this is having an impact on our entire society and how it functions, with misinformation, disinformation, with the increased polarisation that we're seeing as well in the political system, where people are moving away from the centre and more to the extremes, be they of the left or the right.
0: But guess what? Apparently he didn't say that when he was confronted about the obvious contradictions in the stated reasons for the legislation. That inside it has a big red button for Annika Wells to be able to press for to disappear whatever she doesn't like off the internet. What did he say again?
1: I didn't link the two yesterday.
0: Silly us. We only saw what you said and played it to everyone. Meantime, there is a question that is a relentless question that I wish the media could work out how to ask the minister, which is, please explain why you deserve the power to decide what should live or die on the internet. Now, in the legislation that I've previously said before, I think the majority of Australians would have no real problem with, which is there's a whole bunch of stuff that's listed, right? You can't show how to use drugs, how to build a bomb, nothing about anorexia, these sorts of things. This is all common sense, right? So all of that has been listed. The Parliament will debate it and then vote on that power, okay? But then there's the asterisk at the bottom, which is the minister has the power to nuke whatever she wants. Look what happens when someone kinda gets near that question about the clear distinction, the hole in the Death Star of this policy. What does she do?
7: According to News24 polling, almost half of Australians are uncomfortable with you having the power to determine additional categories of harmful content, rising to 63% among 18 to 24-year-olds. Why should Australians trust a politician to decide what constitutes harm online when so many voters clearly don't want you to have that power? Will you consider removing it from the digital duty of care?
8: Harry, I was heartened that that same News 24 polling that you're referring to showed that 70% of Australians support and want a digital duty of care to be introduced.
0: The polling, because remember, I stood all the way over there in front of that big screen and I showed you, did show that there was about 70% general support for the legislation. However, inside of that number was a very big chunk of people who have a specific problem with what I have just said how many times about the minister's power. But because she thinks, well, that's just News 24 polling, no one's going to pay attention to that, she just doesn't engage with the question. To any and everyone who gets a chance to ask Annika Wells any questions, here's the first question. Minister, why do you need the power to personally decide what gets nuked from the internet. She changes the subject. No, no, I understand about the duty of care, but inside it, the legislation says you, the minister, has the individual power. Don't have to check with anyone. Don't have to check with the parliament. You yourself can deem something to be harmful. Why do we need that? Does she offer an answer? Probably not. When she again refuses to answer, you ask the question again. Sorry, one more time, Minister. Could you please explain why do we need the specific power to give you the specific power to nuke what you consider harmful off the internet? To quote someone else, please explain. See what happens. But of course, change the subject. I'm off to the grand final because I'm the Spice Minister. Now, to climate change. El Nino, which is the super dry, super hot version of weather systems, is about to move its way through Australia. It is going to be what we understand to be a bloody hot summer, right? So, yes, there's going to be bushfires, all the rest of it, and how significant they are, worth talking about. And often when it comes to climate change, there's all sorts of predictions. But as you can see on your screen, somebody's being very specific about what they think is going to happen, not in the next 30 years, in the next 6 months. The Climate Impact Lab has put together a map of the world. The redder the colour, the more people are apparently going to die between September 2026 to February 2027. Now, apparently this will be compared back to 1996 to 2025, but they have locked this in. How many more people will die between now and February? According to the suggestions here, Nigeria will be 31,000 people, Indonesia, 19,000. You can see they're football stadiums of people. And I have never hoped for a report to be more wrong in my entire life. But let's see how specific we can be, just to check whether they're right or wrong, about Australia. Now, it doesn't matter if you click on any state in Australia, you get the same response here. That there will be 260 additional heat deaths in Australia that will happen between, what's the period? September of this year to February of next year. Not total 260, but 260 extra ones. Now, what is fascinating about this is there is an awful lot of conjecture about how much data is actually collected about whether excess deaths are linked to extreme heat or extreme cold. Let's see whether we know, but we have a measurement now to go off and check. I have never hoped that a report is more wrong in our life, but if it is going to be a super hot and hard summer, please prepare in every way possible. And obviously, for those who may need the comfort of an air conditioner or a fan, that's obviously going to cost a lot of money. But of course, we're not allowed to talk about that, right? Because we're fixing all the greenhouse gases from China. Global Citizen Award, anyone? To the Victorian Premier, Ben Carroll, of course, fighting for his political life. Why? Because even after, weeks after getting rid of Jacinta Allen, he apparently remains, quote, deeply unpopular. The expectation is, according to this pollster, that Labor loses in Victoria. It'll either be, most likely, the Libs who end up forming government, probably with a couple of One Nation people to get them up and over the line, but Labor would be gone. And Ben Carroll, since becoming the Premier of Victoria, has done everything he can to try to win a vote, including saying he's not the people he used to work for.
9: I am not Daniel Andrews. I am not Jacinta Allen.
0: And today, he decided that the best way to get to the Victorian people's heart was through their puppies. Apart from announcing also that pubs will be able to stay open later, perhaps as late as 3 a.m. in some places, he also announced that you can bring your dog to the pub.
9: We are now going to allow our pubs to allow pets such as dogs.
0: Excellent. What about my emotional support kangaroo? Can I bring that in as well? Now, of course, I have joined the puppy owner ranks this year. So now I understand. I previously was not quite aware why everyone has to bring their dog everywhere. Certainly my yappy little Dashy, I would understand. It'd be nice every now and then to bring him somewhere. But you reckon that's going to be enough for everyone to look the other way about the reality of life in Victoria? Because today, how's this? The total number of shoplifting offences which have taken place in Victoria, it's through the roof. Through the roof. We're talking about like an extra 46,000 cases of it. Now, again, packet of PK might be something small, but we all know it's never just the packet of PK, which is chewing gum from last century that they still sell. I quite liked the mint flavour from way back when. Here is the opposition leader and potential premier responding to the real issue today.
8: Crime remains at an unacceptable level in this state. Over the past 4 years of this Labor government, we have seen crime rates increase by 30%. The number of victims in crime in this state is unacceptable. But in November this year, Victorians will have an opportunity to change the direction of Victoria.
0: The sun is coming up in Washington, D.C. at the start of their Thursday. We've already had it. I can report back. It's an okay day. It's fine. Hope it goes well for you. But there is going to be a very big event, and it's not Albo getting an award. Okay, one time too many, but still. It's going to be the meeting between the leaders of China and the United States. President Xi is currently in Washington. He will meet with President Trump after President Trump met him and his wife as they arrived at Andrews Air Force Base in Washington. Now, I've got to say, as a person who's well and truly, you know, I'm aware of the Trump train, on the Trump train, still got the red hat and the I Can Speak ban and all the rest of it, right? And I'd certainly take him over Kamala still. This is a slightly different version of Donald Trump than the one that a lot of us, myself included, kind of cheered on, because I kind of know the difference between the free country that is the United States and then the obviously not version of China. And remember, one of the ways that Donald Trump used to stand out was his way of speaking about the alternative way of running the world.
10: I've been saying China, China, China, China, China.
0: Now, he's also said that, you know, they are the front-on problem when it comes to AI. We've got to fight them. We've got to take them on. All of the military's about this stuff. Well, now he's talking about partnership. America and China have agreed to extend their fragile trade truce until January, with the temporary reprieve coming as Xi Jinping declared both nations should be partners, not rivals. Oh, yeah, because that's how it works, isn't it? Let's work together, but I win, right? All of it happens in the middle of the night. You will see all of the detail tomorrow morning when you wake here at News 24. In a moment or two, we will discuss the problem of kids that are sticking around too long at home. We will get to all of that in a moment or two's time, the winner and loser of the week, and a look back at that intergenerational report with a bloke who has a similar view to you, me and Joe Hockey, that you can't keep racking up debt. Plus, we'll have a good chat to one of Angry Anderson's mates before we're done. Just getting started on the Prime Ministerial Award-winning recognition program, Paul Murray Live.
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1: Oh, in the man cave right now is the award-winning mate of the award-winning podcast, Hildebrand. No doubt she's won plenty of awards in her time too. Lisa Goddard from Adonia Media, lovely to see you.
2: Always nice to be here. And what a night, Joe.
3: Oh, it's great to be here. Fantastic. Before we get to watch our mate. I'd like to thank my mum. I'd like to thank God.
1: Before our dear friend Joe, who must be going, it's the pay's not that good to turn up for this every week, right? Before we get to watch a mate of ours dig up, I mean, it's fun to watch it at a bar. Yeah. You get to watch it on the telly. Lise, what did that look like today to the Australian people?
2: Like a man who's just a little out of touch with his country. They're just a little bit out of touch with the average person out there. Do you know what I think, though? Most people would think, you know what? Let's give him the Lifetime Global Citizen Award and let's send him on his way and maybe you can take Chris Bowen with you.
1: Correct. Look, again, as I sort of was clearly taking the piss earlier, I understand if it's the UN and it's kind of a half once-in-a-lifetime thing, right?
3: Yeah.
1: If it's, you know, a special medal pinned upon you by a president of the United States, again, I get the bad look of it. But when it's an award from a think tank that they also gave to the boss of Formula One and Alphabet from the Wicked movie, I wouldn't say it's that urgent to turn up in the tux and the old-school 70s bow tie.
3: Yeah, well, I mean, all the suit, the sartorial choices themselves are...
1: But this was a former GQ man of the year.
3: Outstanding, that's right. I think, look, he had to go to the UN anyway to try and get our spot on the Security Council. He's in New York. They've offered him the award. It'd sort of be rude not to, but I completely agree. It is just an awful look. Like, I think he sort of had to go. Mm. And you do
2: did
3: have
2: he,
3: to.
2: Did he really have
1: but
2: to?
1: But even then, well, tone it down a little.
3: I do obviously think the PM and Labor are in a world of pain right now. I think there is an element of self-denial in the government, not the sort of self-denial they should have by putting a hair shirt on and flogging themselves in a public display of
1: we're not in the dying days, but the wobble has begun.
3: If it was not for the fact that One Nation was eating the coalition alive, Labor would not win the next election. But thanks to the right cannibalising itself, they still probably will.
1: Well, look, I know there'll be consequences for that analysis, but I appreciate the honesty, right, which is... Yeah. One thing that I'm really fascinated to see how it plays out, right? And again, there are those of us who watch it every single day and sometimes we maybe think that the good day is a little better than it might have been and the bad day is a little worse. Yeah. But eventually you start to put things together. And again, there's the majority of the country that doesn't pay attention because they've got other stuff to do, right? But that other stuff to do is 15 interest rate rises. That other stuff to do is unemployment at a five-year high. That other stuff to do is you name it, and there's a lot of problems. Now, yes, they can turn around and say it's global, this, that and the other, but at some point in time you don't get that benefit of the doubt. And the opposition, remember, their one area of any policy anywhere that they do better than everyone else, it is the economy. Mm-hmm. So if the election becomes about the economy, well, be interesting to see whether that changes their fortunes. Now, the difficulty, of course, and again, this is why I'm in the spirit annoying some, is the problem, of course, for the opposition is, can you promise what you didn't deliver? Now, we saw with Chris Minns in New South Wales as an example, right? When the Keneally government got flushed years ago, basically every backbencher went, every minister went, every almost minister went, and Chris Minns wasn't even a minister in the last Labor government, so that you couldn't run any of the "this is the ghost of the governments you don't like" stuff, right? So that is all the potential attacks that are on their way. But I know that I can see it. I can see it. Monday night on the ABC, you know, somehow that, you know, everyone making a big deal out of this small, pissy little something, but sometimes little symbols crack through to the normal world, like the bullshitting about the falling off the stage, right? They just remember that, right? They remember little things like this, and that's why I think it's just one of those ones that'll stick in, dare I say, FM radio world.
3: It's Joe Hockey and Matthias Cormann smoking cigars on 24/7,
1: which is nothing wrong with it, not illegal, but not good.
2: It's out of touch. Yeah, that's what the optics are of this, and that was, I think, a major mistake that he made.
1: So we can get into the timing of us all being aware, or when it was all told to us about this AI hack, right?
3: Yep.
1: And obviously the media, they went very hard on this. This was sort of first, second and third on most of the 6 p.m.s tonight.
4: A global tech giant kept our government in the dark about a large-scale AI hack targeting Medicare.
5: An extraordinary AI breach of four government agencies by one of America's biggest AI tech companies.
1: Now, again, right, there's the whole conversation about AI that inevitably is there and has been had all day. But what I found a little bit interesting about this is it's not the first time anything in Australia has ever been hacked, right, yeah. Including the plans to the ASIO building, right, the Australian Parliament House. But what happens when the hack could come from China? We don't say it comes from China. We say it's a state actor. Instead, because the politics is running against big tech, oh, we named the company. We named the everything. We pointed at the CEO. If that was China, Iran or North Korea, we would not be pointing at a flag. But because it is the big evil company that many have a doubt about at the moment, I thought this was fascinating framing today.
2: It fits the narrative, right? So he's over there pushing hard on AI being a threat. And as you say, the timing was absolutely perfect from a political strategy point of view because they've known about it for weeks. And then the ministers were told a week ago, but as the Australian public, what we don't get the right to know as soon as they know, where it would be any other cyber breach, there is a responsibility there to report it. Yeah. So there's no transparency around this at all.
1: Well, so again, right, people have tried to hack lots of times, lots of ways. Yes, this is a new way where essentially, rather than somebody saying, I'm going to pick that lock, the computer's worked it out, bugger it, I'll find a way to do it, even though I haven't been asked to do it.
3: Yeah.
1: But again, it's a small difference, but it's one I have to put on the table after hearing everyone say one company over and over and over again. If it was China, we wouldn't have named China, but if it's OpenAI, we'll name OpenAI.
3: Yeah, because I think what you're doing is naming the process. You're naming the medium, not the message, if you like. And the nature of diplomacy, the nature of trying to avert war, be it trade war or the other kind, a hot war, is to try to keep everything sweet and not offend China, because China is run by people, and people, unlike AI, have feelings, and they get angry and they get upset if you name them.
1: I think you're very generous.
3: And they respond in kind, and we've seen the way that happens. I think this, though, is terrifying. I think AI is terrifying. I have been sceptical about it from the very beginning. It is the Terminator. We don't need Keanu Reeves over in the Waldorf Astoria handing out awards. We need Neo right here fighting
1: Matrix.
3: The Matrix.
1: I forgot, the Matrix filmed in Australia.
3: Indeed.
1: He knows how to get back here, do it, and if he wants to bring some John Wick sort of action with him, good too. But I think there's an opportunity here that I do think that the potential dangers of AI can get to a state where you would almost be trying to reach out across party lines and trying to not necessarily have a standing political committee and not necessarily have a war cabinet on it, but I want to see all the brains from all the sides in a room trying to work out, can a government put bumpers on this stuff, or is it already so far inside the system? And if China's not going to do anything and the US isn't going to do anything and they're meeting tonight, what the hell are we doing?
2: But they haven't been able to put the bumpers, if you like, around any sort of general cyber attack.
1: Correct.
2: So how on earth are they then going to counter AI at a time when we're being asked to put more and more of our information into loosely called the system? So that's not being protected.
1: Have you now, again, some people may be so across this and other people are going to go, sorry, what are you talking about? So I'm going to try to educate while also assume a little bit of knowledge here. Do either of you have AI agents? Have any of you set up any of these things where there's sort of not secondary personality, but there's a whole bunch of people who basically have sort of this sort of digital secretary, as the old term used to be called, a digital executive assistant these days. I've been to HR training. That this lives in your life. I literally was having dinner with people who were talking tonight about how they have done this in their life. Have you introduced this?
2: No, but I know a company that runs a HR company,
1: and
2: I would say 80% of their staff are AI agents.
1: Wow.
2: So they're not real people, and yet their customers are online thinking that they are speaking to a real person. So that's how far this has come.
1: Well,
2: they have names.
1: Yes, they do, don't they?
2: They have names, they have personalities. Like
3: they all called Jason.
1: Yeah, correct. Neo.
2: And Karen.
1: All right, let's get to, Joe, you remember way back when the discussion in and around transition, renewable transition, seemed that the resistance point was price, right? Yep. And remember, you did polling way back when, and it was, you know, how much are you willing to spend in order to save the world, right? And unsurprisingly, people said, I will not spend $50, I will not spend $100, I will not spend $200. Well, of course, it's been thousands of dollars since. And again, we learned today that Victorians are being forced to choose between heating their homes and putting food on their table as energy costs pile pressure on household budgets. Two-thirds of Victorians, according to the polling from news24.com.au, have been forced to make these sacrifices because of energy costs. Now, I don't understand how this hasn't... I mean, the frustration is clear, the resistance is clear, but the political consequence hasn't swung in yet.
3: Yeah, I think this is a difficult... I've been thinking about this a lot. It's a difference between the left and the right more broadly, but also the left and the right of the Labor Party. In particular, which is what I really care about and which is, I think, where the problem lies, notwithstanding the fact that Chris Bowen is a senior member of the right and in charge of it. But you have a left wing for whom climate action is an article of faith. Okay, so you say... So
1: what was religion is now climate.
3: That's exactly right. So I wrote years... Yonks ago, I wrote about likening it to the Reformation.
1: Absolutely. You know,
3: it's just taken the place of God. It's
1: Absolutely.
3: You have this... apocalyptic reckoning, whereas if we do not do absolutely everything, we are all going to die. Now, that is how, if you look at people going hungry, people, you know, I mean, I've done that much work with the Salvos, Vinnie's Food Bank about, you know, parents eating out of bins so their kids can have a decent meal. I mean, it's sickening. It's incredible. But if you think that that's the price you have to pay for the survival of the human race...
1: You can rationalise.
3: You rationalise it. And again, and this is the problem where you have a part of politics which is purely ideologically driven or largely ideologically driven or a part of the Labor Party even, and then the other part which is much more pragmatic and just says, right, what's working, what's not, and what are the costs to the benefits we're supposedly getting? That does not weigh up. But if you already have this pre-existing ideology that says we must act, do everything on climate change or we're all going to die and that is my faith, that is my Jesus, if... all this evidence comes in front of you to say that's wrong, it's not working, it's not worth it. You don't do that. You say, well, that's all wrong then, because I know.
2: But there has to be a reckoning at the polls. You've got 6 in 10 Victorians who say energy policy will drive the way that they vote at this upcoming election, right? So they are the people, they're the among the 36% who aren't having hot showers or using less hot water because of the cost of energy. They will drive this and then the reckoning will come for the hard left.
1: Well but also...
3: So yeah, but will they learn it? This is the problem. If they... Because then this is why Labor is in for a world of pain at the upcoming state election, right? But what happens if the left just says, oh, no, it's all because Pauline Hanson, it's all because the Murdoch press is whipping up hate. Oh, it's all because, have you heard this one before? The algorithm.
1: Pushing anti-rubbish.
3: Left-wing anti-Labor.
1: But, but conversely, right, but also for those who think that the whole conversation around all of this is, you know, sort of this house of cards that's absolutely going to collapse in on itself and everyone will learn their lesson. There's the other side of this too, right, which is not about the article of faith but about saying, right? So 15 years ago, we hadn't built a lot of this stuff, right? So the Chris Bowen argument, and I believe me, I'm not trying to avatar the dude, but still, would be they've built a third of the Harbour Bridge already, right? Yep. So do you just want to leave it a third built? And go back to, you know...
2: You just call it art.
1: Correct. Well done. See, that's a lady who knows how to get inside a comms room. I appreciate it. All right. Again, another bit of information, and this one's been going for some time, this study actually, which is about the number of kids that are staying at home. And we say kids because we're talking about people that are between 18 to 29 and compared to the adults amongst us, that would be...
3: Compared to us.
1: Yes, it
3: Except
1: is.
3: Except for Lisa, of course.
1: Correct. Forever 21.
3: 29.
1: All right. In 2001, 39.5% of that demographic were living at home with their parents. It is now 49.9%. Now, again, we can have the same conversation everyone's had for the past 6 months about housing. I don't want to have that conversation. No. I want to have the conversation about the dynamic of the family when it works like this, right?
3: Yep.
1: Which is, in other cultures and other places, that basically sort of the family compound is not really that weird an idea. The idea of the older people in the family living with the youngest, so I don't know that it's a cultural thing, but I'm saying is that I think that a lot of parents have a deep frustration that the kids don't have the same opportunities that you had, but I also don't think that there is a massive swathe of parents that really want to boot the kids out like perhaps our parents did.
2: Did in you the not Gen go X willingly?
1: Mate, I loved Mate the Second. It was like 19 and I went, yeah. I love your mum, but woof.
3: Yeah, I wasn't
1: But I don't think that there's a dynamic now amongst, you know, Gen X parents and millennial parents that really say, oh, well, 2 feet at 18, mate, and if you're not, see you later.
2: But the generations, they're not looking for it either. They're not looking for a way out. They're quite happy to stay at home and most of the time not pay board, food's provided. Why would you want to move out? Yes, it's expensive and potentially they can't afford it, but life is good at home. So I just can't imagine. There was a story around the other week around people who are having relationships with chatbots. So what does it say for the next generation? They're living at home until their late 20s, 30s. Their idea of a relationship is someone online. It's just a sad indictment of where we're heading.
1: Yeah, and that's my thing, Joe, which is that everyone automatically says, oh, well, kids staying home longer is because they can't buy a house. Yes, that's part of it.
3: That is true.
1: But can we stop having that conversation as the only version of this conversation? Is it a conversation about what we expect of our kids? Part of it.
3: That is true.
1: But can we stop having that conversation as the only version of this conversation? Is it a conversation about what we expect of our

0: absolutely bang on. I think it's the kids simply don't want to leave home for a whole host of other reasons, whether they can afford to or not. I left home at 17 and I shot from Dandenong right to Melbourne, and I was able to rent a room in a share house for, wait for it, the kids are going to have a cardiac arrest, $40 a week.
1: That's it, man.
0: And that's just not available to them. But also I wanted to get out. I wanted to... You know, I think the generation gap was much more pronounced back then.
2: Yes.
0: Parents were less understanding of their kids. The kids' childhood was just something you had to get over.
2: Yep.
0: Probably more authoritarian, more disciplinarian, more conventional. And now I think, you know, my kids would quite, I mean, I'm a soft touch, but my kids would be perfectly happy to live, I think.
1: Yeah, forever.
0: Forever and ever and ever. Yeah. And we'd be just saving the housing crisis too, because as Tony Burke said, we'd be filling up all of those spare bedrooms. Doing our bit for Queen and Country.
3: I think there'll be a generation of parents who move out of home.
2: Yes. Like, yes, that's the point.
3: That will be the tipping point, right? It'll be, you kids are still home. It's time for mum and dad now. We're moving out.
0: That's what the people who we bought our house from actually did. Mm. It was all their kids using that as a share.
3: We can't do this anymore. We're out.
0: Hug it off. Yeah.
2: That's cool. Imagine the parents getting voted off the island. That's not a
3: fun. No, you bought yourself off the island. That's my argument.
0: Like one of those praying mantises where the kids eat the parents.
3: We're out.
2: Yeah. You and the fella have already had that conversation. I like it. I appreciate it. All right. So the Victorian government, and I've got to say, I love any government of any stripe when it looks like it's going out the door, because they do a whole bunch of stuff just to win everyone over. And some of it is stuff that you go, why didn't you do this sooner, right? Like, why did you hold on to either hand this out as a treat? Because no one's voting for the Victorian government because they're going to let dogs into pubs, right? Not imagining Jess Wilson's going to come out and say, oh, I'm against this, or One Nation. Yeah. We'll see, right? But I imagine not. But I just love the dying days of a government whenever it happens to be. Because that today was the Premier of Victoria is out and about. Now, the actual announcement was pubs can stay open as late as possible, help the nighttime economy. But the pictures, it's all about the puppies.
0: Yeah. It's great. I like Ben Carroll. He's giving it a red hot go. It is a shame that he wasn't the person who was elected when Dan Andrews finally left and left a giant ticking time bomb to his hapless successor.
3: He was privy to that whole ticking time bomb. Yeah. There was nothing new there.
0: But again, it's this idea in the left that you can just sort of, you control the machine, you control the narrative, you bypass
2: it. Stockholm syndrome, at least.
0: That's right. So
2: it was powerless.
0: Sooner or later,
3: I knew nothing about it. I saw nothing.
0: You pull back the rug and there it is. And there's a bigger story to tell here about the right trying to regain control of the Victorian Labor Party, which has been completely and utterly taken over by the socialist left. So he was a powerless. There is nothing he could have done as a minister in the previous Andrews or even Allen administration.
2: Winning is the miracle. How much can we save? And then what is the rebuild from there?
0: They don't have to cost any of the things that they promise in the lead up to the election, because they know they're never going to have to.
2: But here's the thing, right? And I said this, remember, in 2019, and I have meant it every day since, right? Nothing is inevitable in politics. So do not make the assumption that just because you think they're on the way out, they're gone forever. No. If you want them to go, you've got to vote. You've got to convince your mates to change your mind as well, right?
0: One Nation's going to win in a landslide, so it doesn't matter if you vote Labor. It's okay.
2: Yeah. See, or you'll get that garbage as well. Lisa, last thing here, right? If somebody has a personality that is either difficult to love or a brand or whatever, you need to...
3: You're talking about Albanese, right?
2: Make them look a little more human. Sorry, throw a dog at it, don't you?
3: Oh, I just think it's poor form. I'd love to see the polling. The polling must show something. Look, we've got a whole swathe of dog-loving voters out there. We need to bring them on in.
0: It's kind of like you wouldn't hit a guy with glasses, would you?
2: Yeah, correct. All right, we've got about 30 seconds before we're going to have a chat to one of Angry Anderson's mates. Winner and loser of the week, who stood out for you?
3: Loser of the week has to be the 6,000 people who lost their jobs with these new figures that have come out. Full-time jobs
2: 100%.
3: Gone.
2: Beautifully
3: said. How are they dealing with the rent and mortgage? And the winner of the week, the reporter who asked the, do you feel like a fraud?
0: You're so close, Lisa, yet so far. No, the winner of the week was literally Anthony Albanese.
2: The award-winning Prime Minister.
0: What could possibly go wrong?
2: Where were you? What did John Raveler say when we won the American? Stand up! That was the feeling we all had.
3: No one needs to go to work today.
2: Rubbish. Thank you, guys. Do appreciate it. All right, we're going to look back at the life of Angry Anderson in a moment with one of his mates before we're done here on Paul Murray Live. Thanks for watching.
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News 24. 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We'll be back after this short break.

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1: Last night was super busy show. Pauline Hanson here in the man cave. All of those videos are up now at news24.com.au. So I wanted to take some time to talk about the passing of Angry Anderson, the legendary Australian musical performer, but he'd done so much more. Charity, good bloke, good Aussie. And I wanted to have a chat on camera tonight with a guy that I very much love. It is the great James Phelps, who is an author and a journalist. And massive rockhead as well. And he got to know Angry Anderson very well over the past few years. He spent a lot of time preparing for a book about Angry Anderson's life, and we had a chance to talk a bit earlier in the day. I began by wishing him all the best and so sorry for his loss. And what's it like to think about a world without Angry Anderson?
2: Look, mate, it really hit me hard. And as you said, we kind of knew it was coming, but it was a really bizarre circumstance. So, mate, I was spending, you know, 6 to 8 hours a day with him on, you know, two times a week, right up until he left, and he sort of went away, and we talked about what we were going to do, and I didn't hear from him for 2 weeks. So I sent him text messages, and they weren't coming back, and all of a sudden I read on the internet that he'd had a heart attack, and, mate, I couldn't get through to him. So, yeah, I found out off the internet yesterday that he passed away, and I kind of thought it must have been bad because I couldn't get through to him, but... Yeah, it really hit me, mate. I had a little tear last night when I was trying to write some nice words about him, and we've lost our bloody Aussie legend at the end of the day, so he's going to be sorely missed.
1: Yeah, it's this thing where, like, as a fan, you make certain assumptions that certain people are around forever, and then obviously the human beings, and they're not. But when you had the opportunity to sit down and spend so much time and talk, and in your tribute, you told us that basically his stories went forever. They took a long time. They took a long journey, a long turn. But was he the sort of bloke who had things to say, or was he the type of person who you needed to coax a little to gain the trust and then he told you everything?
2: Oh, mate, he won't mind me saying this, but he was a dead set gibber. He could talk for absolute hours and hours. I actually had him at a guest at one of my book launches and he took over and the book launch went for about 3 hours. But look, looking back now, it used to be frustrating at times because, you know, I'd want to get to the point and get to the story and he'd go off in tangents and... But looking back now, mate, it was some of the greatest stories I've heard, and I'm glad he did because I'm going to treasure every single one of those little stories he told me, even the ones about Paul Murray and Pauline Hanson. He was a huge fan of yours, mate, and obviously had a little political career himself, but he used to tune into the Paul Murray show every night, and it was pretty proud of me that I actually knew you. I haven't told you that, so keep it a secret.
1: Brother, that's very kind.
2: Oh, but
1: that's
2: yeah, very kind. Mate, he was a character, and the amount of stories, but... The thing about him is the stories he'd want to talk about were mundane things every day, the frustrations of going shopping or his mobile phone breaking down. And to him, the stories about, you know, Axl Rose being his number one fan or playing, you know, having Metallica come on stage and play one of his songs while I'm at the concert, they were nothing to him. You know, he didn't care about those. They were just everyday things that was the real stories that he liked telling.
1: Well, it's the rock and roll stories that obviously fascinate us. And thank you for passing that on. That's really kind. You know, as a musician, as a singer, he had just one of those voices, but as you say, one that was recognised by the best of his generation around the world. It wasn't some sort of, you know, Aussie pub phenomena. He was someone, as you said, with artists like Guns N' Roses, Metallica, who were like, yeah, we're into this guy. Did he view them as peers or just sort of wankers who flew in from around the world?
2: Well, mate, I kept on asking you about Axl, and Axl rings him on many nights late at night, and he used to not take his calls. He goes, Axl's a bloody pest. I wish he'd stop calling me. When Slash came over, he actually rang me up and said, oh, mate, we're going out to dinner tomorrow night. Keep it free. And I go, what do you mean? He goes, no, we're going to dinner. Just shut up and come. And anyway, the next day he rang me and Slash cancelled because of COVID, but I didn't know he was going to take me to dinner with Slash. And I ended up, he got a heap of stuff signed for me, but for him it was just another day. They were people that, you know, he were colleagues and mates and, yeah, he met these wonderful people. But you got to remember, this band Rose Tattoo were competing with none other than AC/DC in the late 70s, early 80s for being the rock and roll band of the world. They came out with a few big hits like Rock and Roll Outlaw, Nice Boys, and these went worldwide. And they set the stage for all the heavy rock that came after it. Like these guys were coming after Black Sabbath and some of these great English bands, and they created a new style of music. And these songs went worldwide. They're heroes everywhere. So he'd walk into any room, any bar where there was a musician, and they'd be idols. So a little moment I got chuffed with. I was at Smashing Pumpkins with my sons, and my sons are like, who's Rose Tattoo? You know, Dad angry. Who's this angry bloke that's always around? And anyway, they're sitting there, and Billy Corgan gets on stage, and he goes, I'd just like to pay tribute to the three greatest bands ever. He said, AC/DC, Rose Tattoo, and INXS. And my kids turned around and said, Dad, you're writing his book. And I said, bloody oath I am.
3: Yeah, so what's this journey now for you in terms of putting together all of those conversations? It's a long work ahead, or something that you're looking forward to?
2: Again, Angry won't mind me taking offence, but the process might be a bit easier now. we've spent 3 years on it. We're planning to knock it over in a year, but we've probably got 3/4 of a book down, which he approved and he loved, and he's got his own work in there. It's not just my writing. He'd get in and have a crack himself. Which I had to go over and teach him how to use Microsoft Word and then email it to me, but we got there. And so now it's a matter of finishing. And I'm obviously going to have to speak to the boys and make sure they're okay with it. I've got little conversations that probably aren't on the record, but they're on tape. And from that, I'm going to have to piece together the final bits and speak to the editor about how I do it. But, you know, if it wasn't Angry, I probably wouldn't do it. But I've got to finish this book for him. I own that one. He didn't get to finish the album that he was working on. He was about to relaunch his solo career. And some of the songs that he wrote were direct from my writing, from passages from the book. And we'll never get to hear those, unfortunately, which makes me pretty sad. But I certainly will finish the book for him. And right now he's up in heaven with his son, Liam. And, they're catching up and having a great time. It was one of the big, big tragedies of his life and something he never recovered from. And I know they'll be having a great time now.
1: Good on you, Phelpsy, and good on you, Angry Anderson. The world is a poorer for you not being amongst us no more, but the music is there forever, brother. Thank you. One a sec.
0: News 24 will be back after this short break.

News 24 will be back after this short break. 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

0: News 24. We'll be back after this short break. News 24. We'll be back after this short break.
1: Let us end the week in the most satisfying of fashions, which is you work really hard, you pay too much tax, which means we pay for the politicians and the people who make the bad social media videos about them, what happened while you were working. Ali Francis is the Labor member for Dixon. What's her contribution to the parliament this week?
2: Ali, what on earth are you doing?
3: What does it look like I'm doing? These new homes won't build themselves, Corinne.
2: No. The Labor government's got it all sorted.
1: She's in the Labor government. What about the quality of acting? Kate Chaney is an independent of Tiffany Teal. What she's got for us.
4: Bigger the better.
5: I feel like I look really ridiculous. The bigger the better.
6: Is that a certain thing? I don't know.
1: Richie Ditch, isn't that the old TV show? That's our show for tonight. Thank you very much for watching. Looking forward to being in Bathurst a couple of weeks out from the race, but it's not just about motorsports, it's about celebrating that beautiful city. We will do so in our town, thanks to our friends at Harvey Norman on Sunday night. We'll see you then. Till then, hope your team goes okay in either the finals or the GF. Ta-da.
0: Ladies and gentlemen, welcome to the Late Debates.
7: Indeed, we'll have a bit more about that grand final later on. Good evening. Welcome to the program. I'm Caleb Bond with Danica DiGiorgio and Lucy Zelich. I've got to say, I'm really excited for this grand final.
8: Yeah, so am I.
7: You know, Frio got their shot at winning their first grand final.
8: Frio, heave ho.
7: You've got Brisbane set up for, you know, trying to do the three-peat.
8: Lockie Neal cleared to play.
7: I know. Yes. It's all going to be on for young and old.
8: It will be.
2: Who's your tip?
7: I reckon Brisbane.
8: Yeah.
7: I feel like with, you know, they're going for the three-peat, it could be Fagan's last go at it. Like, he'll make an assessment after this grand final whether he continues to the end of his contract to the end of next year. I think they'll be out there to win it for him. But Frio has also got a point to prove too. Yeah,
8: well, as a West Coast Eagles supporter, it pains me. It pains me that the Dockers are in the grand final, but I'm a proud West Aussie, so go Frio. I hope they do it. I think it's going to be a great game.
7: You're a better person than me, I can tell you. If Port Adelaide was playing in the grand final, I would not be barracking for them. Here's what's coming up tonight. Diesel prices are the highest they've been since April, and they're predicted to surge back above $3 a litre. Is it time to cut the fuel excise again? We'll have that debate shortly. Prime Minister Anthony Albanese has announced another $60 million for Ukraine in the war with Russia, while at the UN General Assembly. Is it time to cut our losses? And an Australian businessman is facing jail in China after allegedly headbutting a policeman. That's on the front of tomorrow's Australian. But first, big things are happening down in Victoria. Ben Carroll, of course, is trying to pull off the unbelievable and win another term for Labor down there. They've been through Daniel Andrews, they've been through Jacinta Allen, and now he wants to win an election. Of course, Jacinta Allen never actually won an election. She was just installed after Daniel Andrews won the last one. But he's found his signature policy to get over the line, open the pubs until 3 a.m. and let the dogs in.
9: Good news for this bloke Huxley. Our pubs are the heart of our suburbs and towns. Labor's backing them. Pubs and venues will be able to stay open till 3 a.m. and your dogs can come inside with you. More late nights, more live gigs and more local jobs. Only Labor will protect what's great about this state.
7: Now, currently dogs are banned in pubs under the Food Act, and what they're saying is that there could be possible restrictions under these new laws that would be introduced sometime next year if they win the election to, you know, not allow them in areas where food are served, etc. And they would have some kind of trial period. They would have consultation to work through all of this kind of stuff, and I think it was put pretty well in a press release that was put out by the Labor Party today. They said the principle is let the pubs choose, not the bureaucrats. And I think that's fair enough. I mean, you know, my local in Balmain, here in the inner west of Sydney, Lucy, is basically dog central. I go around there, people bring their dogs in, they sit at the bar, they have a pint, whatever. Doesn't cause an issue. No one complains. The dogs are all well behaved. I'm not a dog person in particular. I've got two cats at home. But I think it should just be up to the pub. If you want to let dogs in your pub, why shouldn't you be allowed to do so?
10: Ew. Sorry. I'm sorry. I'm so grossed out by the idea of going to a venue to eat a meal and to then have to deal with a dog potentially evacuating its bowels next to me because it's a senior dog and it can't control them and now you're dealing with all of this, right? I find it so repulsive, the idea of sitting near animals while I'm at a venue where food is being served. And I take your points, it's fine. You've gone to these establishments where there's been no issue, but that's not to say that there could never be an issue, right? Take away the issues of hygiene and, you know, these airborne contaminants that these animals carry on their fur, potentially going into your food and then, you know, it being a biohazard problem. You've also got the safety issues as well, right? In a pub, it's quite loud. A couple of the lads, they're getting on the gas, they're getting a bit excitable. What if that's a problem for these dogs and they start to get out of control? They're unpredictable, the threat to children. What do you do if you're the owner of one of these pubs and a dog bites a fellow patron or a child or causes grave injury? You've got that issue as well. So for me, the penultimate question is all of this. Why should the preferences of a dog owner outweigh those of the human beings who are actually going to this pub for the very enjoyment and the expectation that they're there to go and have a meal and for it to be dog-free? And if you're and as a final point, if you're a business in Victoria who are already being taxed through the eyeballs, right, red tape through the wazoo, you're dealing with business closures as it stands, are you going to put yourself in a situation now where you're potentially cutting off some patrons who won't want to go potentially because of the safety issues, maybe they've got allergies, or who just feel like if I want to go to a pub or if I want to hang out with dogs, I'll go to the dog park?
8: What about if it was confined to a beer garden?
10: I don't mind them being outside. Or assistance dogs, right? We completely allow for that in all areas and aspects of life. But to be inside? I mean, what's the point of all of this? Doesn't this just feel like vote grabbing to you?
8: No, look, I actually think that this is a very smart policy and it should have happened a long time ago. I do, for two parts. One, I absolutely think that nightlife needs to be extended to 3 a.m.
10: Oh, that I don't have a
8: because
10: problem.
8: Because that's one part of this, because I feel so sorry for the hospitality industry who have been punished year on year. The nightlife is dead, though I will say I feel like Melbourne nightlife in general is much better than Sydney nightlife, and I wish that Sydney had a lot more better laws when it came to being able to open late at night. But honestly,
10: you're bringing Fido with you?
8: I don't have a problem with that. I do not have an issue because I feel like, and I can only speak to places that I go, if I'm out for breakfast, I see dogs at the cafes I go to all the time.
10: Inside?
8: Inside. I do see them inside. For me, it personally doesn't bother me. It would only become a problem if that little bugger starts barking and driving me insane. Mm. But in that case, it is personal responsibility for the dog owner to remove that dog from the venue. Mm.
10: So what if they don't? You know, because I've got kids and I'm the first to put my hand up and say that there are a lot of people who don't like kids. So I'm not one of those arrogant parents that expects everyone to tolerate my children if they're acting up in public. They'll be pulled into line. But there are some dog owners who genuinely believe that they're, and no judgment, right? I've got a sister. Mm. She's also got two cats, absolutely adores her. And I'm an animal lover.
8: Yeah.
10: But I just don't find it appropriate in public. But what if you've got a dog owner who is arrogant, who doesn't give a stuff that the dog's running around?
8: Couldn't the business then put the rules on the table?
7: Correctly, because you're running a licensed venue. You can kick people out of a licensed venue, and if they disobey your orders, you call the police.
10: Yeah, but where do you draw the line?
7: I've just never seen it being an issue. I mean, you say it's pandering to the preferences of dog owners as opposed to human beings. What about the preferences of the venue owner? I mean, it's their business. Why should the law dictate to a business owner how they run their establishment?
10: I don't think it's smart business. That's just personally how I feel. I don't feel that if you are a business in today's economy, which is already struggling as it is, it's smart to put yourself in a scenario where people could be turned off by coming to your
7: business. But that's the choice of the business owner. So why should the law tell them you can't make that decision for yourself.
10: Because I think it actually it opens up a can of worms for the aforementioned reasons, the issues of health regulations. So what are you now going to do if one of your patrons or several of your patrons ends up feeling very sick because they've had an airborne contaminant from one of these animals that's been licking itself, or, you know, some of their fur has gotten into your food? What do you do then? What are your legal and liability issues like? What if one of the animals ends up biting someone while you're in there? You're saying it's not been an issue for you, but that's not to say that it couldn't be an issue or hasn't been an issue.
7: But someone walks into your venue with a disease and then spreads that to the next person? Human being can do that. Happens all the time.
10: Yes,
7: are you liable for that?
10: No, you're not, because we as business owners, we are, and as human beings, we are accustomed to the fact that we are used to going to businesses where human beings are going to be. We're not used to going to businesses, particularly where there's food consumption, where you're expecting there to be animals around you.
7: I don't know. I sat last weekend and had my Sunday roast at the London Hotel in Balmain, and there was a dog at the next table. I didn't think anything of it. I mean, maybe it's because I have pets, but when I eat at home, my cats are in the house. I don't think anything of it.
8: Even going to shopping centres sometimes, you see women with the dogs in their handbags now. It's become almost like a fashion
7: thing. That's a bit pathetic. I don't know. Okay, I'll put it to you then.
10: Is it going to be cute if one of the dogs is evacuating its bowels next to you accidentally while you're having a meal? Is that cute?
7: Well, kids do that too.
8: I look at kids at dinner tables. If I'm at a restaurant, right, these kids are so grotty and so naughty that sometimes I'm tearing my hair out. So I don't really know what the difference would be then.
10: What do you mean, what dog does a turd inside? I know one of my neighbour's dogs who frequently goes to the bathroom inside their home because it hasn't been trained well enough.
8: I think there needs to be an element of personal responsibility, but it is also up to the venue, the business owners, to make a decision as to what suits them. But I do believe that there is a need or a want in some areas or some venues to be able to have dogs inside. There is. People love dogs. Woof, woof. Woof, woof. All right.
10: Bark me out of here then. I'm the only one.
8: Yeah, bark me out of here. That's it. All right. Now, look, if you've filled up recently your car with petrol, I'm sure you have noticed that the price of fuel has surged once again. This week, the average is $2.27 around the country, and there are fears that it could push past $3 per litre for diesel. Now, you might remember that when fuel went up a couple of months ago, back in April, Labor introduced a 32% litre excise cut and then halved it to 16 cents per litre in July. But they've now ruled out making it permanent. Angus Taylor and the Coalition have decided that they want to put together a plan to halve the fuel excise if international oil prices remain high for more than 2 weeks. So this would apply when the international oil price remains above $100 a barrel for more than 2 weeks. But it's prompted a lot of criticism about policy.
11: Is it a bit rich for you to criticise One Nation on its superannuation policy and say it's inflationary, but somehow your fuel excise policy wouldn't be?
12: No, because we have offsets. That's the key difference. One Nation, of course, has put out their policy, which is simply to stoke the volume of money supply to purchase goods and services in the economy. What we've done is said, well, we'll raise additional tax revenue through our tobacco tax regime. We're going to take money off organised crime and provide tax cuts for temporary tax cuts for fuel when it reaches a certain price due to international factors.
8: Look, I think in the first instance, when fuel prices did go up a couple of months back when the Iran war started, I think Labor was indeed right to cut the fuel excise. The problem with Labor is that they were dragged kicking and screaming into doing so. They wasted so much time. Anthony Albanese went on his begging tour was he in Asia? He went on that tour of Asia. He released that advertisement, remember, saying to us, don't put roof racks on your car because that might weigh it down and therefore you use up more fuel. And then they even said that we might go into fuel rationing because we just don't have enough supplies of it. I think Labor was right in the first instance, definitely, to cut the fuel excise. And look, I do back this plan by the Coalition, but the problem is we need to shore up our fuel supply. That is the critical issue here, is that we do not have the amount of fuel, which we should have the amount of fuel, and that's the critical problem here. But I don't... if we're asking the question, should we cut the fuel excise in order to help people save money... In the first instance, I think it was the right decision.
10: in this instance, you also think it's the right decision?
8: No, I don't think. I think we shouldn't cut it again.
10: Oh,
8: first
10: you do?
8: Time, great.
10: Yeah.
8: But I don't think we should cut it again.
7: Why?
8: Because I worry about the long-term impacts of it being a Band-Aid solution and what it could do to inflation.
7: Okay. So if the issue is inflation, we're talking about tax. Mm-hmm. So the money exists either in your pocket or it exists in the government's pocket because you've given it to them via tax. Mm-hmm. You can spend it out of your pocket.
8: That's true.
7: Government can spend it out of their pocket. What's the inflation problem? Because the government is going to spend it. So it's a question of who spends it, consumer, government. I'd rather the consumer spent it.
10: So in 24-25, the fuel excise raised $24.6 billion in revenue for the government. Right, this is something that's very important to them. I have always been against the fuel excise. I think in the first stages I could see it made sense. I was supportive of it and Australians, everyday Australians are already struggling as it is. And there seemed to be this sense that this was only a temporary measure because the war in Iran was only temporary. Right, now this has been going on for months now and it's something that is very much on the nose, not just with the Americans over there who didn't vote for this, but globally now. Everyone is feeling this through their supply chains. The biggest issue that I have with this is that it's almost, and I'm not an economist, right? I pay very close attention to what is being said, the impacts that it could potentially have on inflation. But chief among them, so much of the feedback has always been, if there is a supply issue, economics 101 says you don't lower the cost of it. And we are staring down the barrel of scarcity, right? Particularly in fuel rationing, particularly with respect to diesel, which we know powers this economy. We rely so heavily on imported diesel in this country to power things like our manufacturing, also agriculture, mining, our freight and transport right around the country. So now we're looking at, we heard there over $100 US a barrel. Brent crude oil now, it's surged by 3%. We're looking at over $106 a barrel. Saul Kavonic, who spoke earlier with Peter Credlin on air, he's fantastic.
8: He's very good.
10: Energy research over at MCT, MST, he's talking about we could be looking at potentially $4 a litre. Right, so this is a real problem. And we can sift back through the sands of time and raise complaints about the fact that we've only got two oil refineries. I know that Anthony Albanese has made this, and I think it's a superficial gesture to look at, exploring potentially developing another oil refinery over in Karratha. He paid $4 million for that report that that both he and the Roger Cook government have invested time and energy into. I don't know how much of it is going to come to any form of something tangible for the Australian public. We know he's against oil and that they're pro all in renewables, but it doesn't serve us to look back and say, well, we should have invested more in this and our energy supply, because we are where we are, right? But one of the fundamental pillars of right-wing politics has always been about being conservative with your money. Right, and I think that the coalition are now in a situation where they are desperate to try and get their necks above One Nation, to look like they're developing something and tangible policy to cut through to the Australian people. And for as conservative as we all can be, unfortunately, when people go to the ballot box, they're not voting for someone that's saying, tighten up your belts. We need to look at the long-term plan here, which is what I'm advocating for. They're voting for the guy that says, we're going to give you something for free and make it cheaper. And but, right now,
8: but is it, that, is that
7: it,
8: works?
7: Is it? But is it not also a pretty standard pillar of the liberal belief? And I say liberal in terms of the party sense in this country that taxes ought to be lower.
10: Of course, taxes ought to be
7: lower. Well, there you go. That's what
10: we're
7: talking about.
10: But it's not. No. But this is a sugar hit, right? This is a sugar hit. So we're already.
7: It's not a sugar hit.
10: No, it's a sugar hit.
7: It's money that is being taken from you by the government, and the proposal is the government takes less money from you.
10: Okay, but now we're in over $1 trillion of debt. Right, and we're looking at
7: so we have more taxes.
10: No. But
7: more taxes, more government spending.
10: But the revenue, Caleb, that is generated, I said to you there, $24.6 billion in revenue, right? Yeah. So now when we're in $1 trillion of debt and we're looking to cut back on more taxes, I agree with you. A Conservative government is about lowering taxes, but unfortunately we've had successive governments that have plunged us into that much debt economically now that to do this and to expect that this is not going to have an impact down the track, whether that be inflation. Bear in mind the RBA is saying that, you know, government spending has been an issue. I take your points, but we're also
7: growing twice as fast as consumer spending, the RBA said last week. Cut taxes and cut spending.
8: And I guess I look back at, say, what happened with the energy...
10: So cut government spending.
8: Well, 100%. I look back at what happened with the energy subsidy that Labor rolled out, right? When we all got that hit of lower power bills, we're going to give you this one-off subsidy. And that was a very good way to trick the RBA into thinking that Labor has got a hold of the economy. It was a very smart politics by Labor.
10: It was trickery.
8: But it was trickery. Completely tricked. It tricked the RBA into thinking, yeah, we've got a hold of inflation. And so naturally, when those energy subsidies petered out, what happened? Boom! Your energy bills went back up. And inflation naturally soared, and that was always going to be the case.
7: Yes, but that was a subsidy as opposed to a tax cut.
10: Yeah. But it's not a long-term solution.
8: But the point is, I think we're just talking about
7: this. Oh, I think it should be. They should abolish fuel excise.
10: Oh, fine. If you want to get rid of the excise long-term, now we're talking. Yep. Now we're actually talking.
7: I'm on board.
10: But if you're just doing this as a quick sugar hit and it's just going to go back up again in a few months, I mean, what's the point? And then you've got people who are filling up at the Bowser. I remember standing next to a guy who said, oh, this is the second time I've been here this week, because he's just topping it up every single time.
8: It's time to start protecting our resources that we've got in this country. We've got to start shoring it up our resources.
10: I couldn't agree more, but that's a long-term solution. It's not a short-term one, unfortunately. All right, how about this for something a bit more lighthearted and interesting? You're not going to believe it. How offensive are cartoons to you? Well, if you're an AFL club, they're particularly offensive because there's been a hilarious story. You might be familiar with him. The legendary Herald Sun cartoonist Mark Knight has quite literally had to go back to the drawing board after the Fremantle Dockers asked to de-Warfy his original design for their 2026 premiership. A poster, the original design, showed a muscle bound, and you can see there, we're showing photographs of it now, a real man full of masculinity. But apparently it was all too much. The Dockers felt that the fierce masculine nature of the design didn't align with the club's alternative hipster image of Fremantle. You'll be able to weigh in on this, Danica. And requested that Knight give it the heave-ho and, quote, tone down the scary macho Warfy image into something less intimidating. Danica, as a Perth girl, you know what it's like out there. And I'll tell you now, I feel you and I are quite similar in this belief. We love our men to be men.
8: Thank you.
10: Was this offensive to you?
8: No, I'm all for a manly man. Bring it on. Have either of you ever been to Fremantle before?
10: I've been to Perth and I didn't spend too much time in Fremantle. No, what do they look like?
7: Haven't made it to Fremantle.
8: They are very hipster.
10: Okay.
8: It's a different world out in Fremantle, put it that way. And look, Fremantle is beautiful. Great restaurants. I am not dissing Fremantle. I think it's a really great place. But
7: it sort of was since the America's Cup, it's been heavily gentrified, right?
8: Absolutely. So there are a lot of hipsters there. It's one of those inclusive suburbs. It is the new town. If you live in Sydney, it is the new town of Perth. Anything goes in Fremantle. So that's probably where this idea came from of we couldn't possibly have a manly man because there'll be people on the left, people in Fremantle who would be highly offended by this. We're talking a very green area, a greeny kind of area, that would be very offended by this. Now, I would ask the question, if, say, for instance, this was going back to play in the 1990s, do you think people like Gary Ablett, for example, would go out and say, I'm offended, don't call me a manly man.
10: Oh,
8: I mean, seriously, is this where we've actually come to today? And I really worry it is the influence of the left who have this obsession with toxic masculinity and that all men should never look manly. And we are actually stripping men of their masculinity. And that is dangerous in itself. We're telling men, you're not allowed to be a man. You've got to tone it down because, you know, it's not good for women. Give me a break.
7: The whole thing is bizarre. Here is the cartoonist himself, Mark Knight, explaining this whole saga.
13: There's always a couple little edits with the posters when they have to be approved by the AFL and the clubs. And they came back to me and said, I had the three-finger salute for the three-peat. And they said to me, no, you can't do that. I went, why not? They said, that salute is from the movie The Hunger Games and it's given at funerals farewelling a dead person. I didn't see that coming. I draw the posters on prelim final weekend and this year I drawn a beautiful big Warfy docker and it came back from the club that they weren't happy. They didn't like it. It didn't fit with their new sort of non-toxic masculinity feeling at the club. It was too aggro. So they said, we prefer something that fits with who we are now. We sort of appeal to the sort of hipster, man bun, long hair, nose ring. Can you do that? And I was like, man, I was blindsided.
7: Okay.
8: Oh, poor man.
7: So you know, Fremantle Dockers. Why are they called the Dockers? Because it's a bloody wharf town, yeah. Right? That's why they're the Dockers. They promote, Fremantle promotes itself, and they've had, you know, the signs up going at Optus Stadium, wharfy time.
8: Mm-hmm.
7: That's everything they're saying. You know, this weekend it's going to be wharfy time. So they're all in on the wharfy heritage of the club and Fremantle until someone gets drawn up as a wharfie, like, you know, just a traditional wharfie.
8: Oh.
7: And it's like, oh, no, we couldn't possibly have that. I mean, it's just so precious, isn't it?
10: It's dumb, is actually what it is. I feel all the more stupid for having to observe all of this and to even have to comment on it. And I actually feel sorry for Mark Knight. He is a legendary yes. cartoonist and has produced some fabulous material throughout the years. But that we are now looking at this and saying that doesn't represent, and a masculine-looking man is not a good representation of men,
8: mm-hmm.
10: and that what a better representation is a guy with a man bun that looks less intimidating and less terrifying. I mean, give me a break. Yeah. You know, I've often said we need to make men great again, right? Where
8: yes.
10: we allow them to lean into their masculine, for women to lean into their feminine, and for these gender roles, I know that will upset the you know the rainbow family, but for these gender roles not to be demonized, right? For you know, men who are masculine not to suddenly be portrayed as these predators who need to be watered down and minimized.
8: Mm-hmm.
10: And I just think it's more virtue signaling from the AFL, isn't it?
8: But I honestly think it's dangerous to tell men don't be men. And that's just, it's something that the left have peddled, and it's come from, in my view, the Me Too movement. The Me Too movement has killed men.
10: But they're terrified now, you know, to the point where, and I've had conversations with colleagues or just friends of mine who will say that, you know, oh, a colleague had said to me that I looked really nice and he quickly walked it back because he thought I could yes. be perceived as being offensive.
8: Yeah.
10: I had a beautiful man ask me the other day, oh, is it okay if I give you a hug? And I'm European, I'm a hugger.
8: Yeah.
10: Come on in here, you know.
8: Yeah.
10: And I thought, what have we done? Mm. What have we done? The pendulum has swung way too far to the point now where men are even too scared to approach a woman or to lean into their masculinity for mm-hmm. fear of being demonised.
7: I had it recently. A female colleague said, oh, is a hug okay? Oh, yeah, of course a hug is okay. She said, oh, well, I hugged someone else recently. There was a complaint made to...
10: Stop!
7: Yeah.
10: Oh, it's not,
7: and not by either of the people involved.
10: Right? Someone observing it?
7: Yeah, that's what I was told. Anyway, it's just bizarre stuff. But I reckon they should take that cartoon down and show it to a real wharfie and see what he has to say.
8: Yeah.
7: Tutton tells me the members of the MWA wouldn't have been terribly offended by the first article. Now, of course, we know the Prime Minister has been over at the UN General Assembly. He's been accepting his awards as a global citizen. But one of the other things he's done while he's over there is catch up with the president of Ukraine, Volodymyr Zelensky. Here they are.
14: First of all, I'm very thankful to Anthony personally, and we have very good relations. I'm very thankful to your people of Australia, and your team. Thank you for such great support from the very beginning of this war. Australian people always been on the side of Ukraine, politically, geopolitically, always stood with us. Thank you very much. And today we signed it to, I think that the strongest document between our countries.
7: Jesus, doesn't the Prime Minister look awkward there?
8: That was awful.
7: It's a pretty awkward sort of scene. Anyway, we have committed, and I say we, Australia, via the Prime Minister, has committed another $60 million worth of funding and support for Ukraine over the next 10 years. This is a bilateral security agreement. It includes $45 million in ADF equipment, which is kind of strange because didn't we have all those bushmasters that we decided to bury instead of sending them over to Ukraine? We've committed $10 million in energy support funding, $5 million in humanitarian assistance, and that takes our total contribution since the war started in 2022 to $1.9 billion. I suppose it begs the question of whether or not it's really our place to continue doing this. I'm kind of on the fence about it because, you know, I don't want to see a situation in which Ukraine is totally abandoned. But also, this war has to end.
8: Mm.
7: And at some point, you've got to ask the question, you know, what is the return on this?
8: Yeah.
7: There needs to be some sort of negotiated end to this war, and that will unfortunately mean that Ukraine will have to concede something. Both sides will have to concede something, but unfortunately Ukraine will have to concede something. It is a modest contribution in the context of what we have done previously. But how long does this keep going on where young men, Russian and Ukrainian, get put through the wood chipper of war and we just keep funding it with no end in sight?
10: I think beautifully summed up there, by the way, this war certainly does need to come to an end. So many lives already lost. It's reportedly, I was looking at data earlier this afternoon, reportedly it's costing the Ukraine $190 million a day. Jeez. And that literally, right, and it's costing Russia billions and billions of dollars already as it stands. And that's notwithstanding now, particularly with respect to the Ukraine, the billions of dollars that is going to need to be poured into fixing their infrastructure and building the country back up again. Right? But we're talking about hundreds of billions of dollars that have been plundered to the Ukraine in these efforts since the war broke out in 2022. This opens up a much broader scope for me in the sense that, and I know that the term nationalism has become a dirty word these days, but I feel that we don't put our country first enough. We're in a situation where this financial year, our financial aid, our foreign aid commitments to several other countries, notwithstanding our contributions to the Ukraine now, they've tipped over the $5.1 billion mark. We have over 3.5 million households in this country that don't know where their next meal is coming from. Children are going to school hungry. Pensioners are having to decide whether or not they're going to pay for their bills or their food. We already have issues here at home on this front. And when the Australian people who are experiencing this are watching our Prime Minister go and accept awards, that's fine. We understand he's a global citizen. I still find it a bit off that he has to accept an award for being the Prime Minister of the country in the first place. He's doing the job he was paid and elected to do. But then throwing around this money at other countries, granted they've been stuck in this situation, a very unfortunate one, for years on end. But at what point do we start putting our country first? And that old adage, charity starts at home. I find it all pretty repulsive.
8: Mm-hmm. And it's not just the cost of this war, it's also the cost of how many people have died from it. And there have been many analysts over the last couple of years that have said this is the unwinnable war, that neither side can win this war. There's estimates that about 2 million people have died. So that's 1.2 million in Russia and between 525 to 625,000 in Ukraine. I'm not sure how you can justify that.
10: You cannot justify it
8: on either side. And you look at the Donald Trump approach to this war, and he has tried many times to bring Volodymyr Zelensky to the table on this. Remember that exchange that they had
10: at the White House
8: as well. But Donald Trump,
7: by the way, Joe Biden had a very similar exchange with Volodymyr Zelensky along the lines of, you know, we've given you a lot of money. Mm. It's time you showed us a bit of gratitude for it. People got up Trump for that, but Biden did it too.
8: No, he definitely did. But Donald Trump's argument is that we need to put America first, and he says that we're not getting the right return on investment. And Trump did claim that America has put more into this war than what Europe has. And Europe is still pouring a phenomenal amount of money into this. But right now in Australia, we've got to look at our own backyard, and you only need to look at the intergenerational report that was released this week to find that we are going to be in deficits for the next 40 years.
10: Ugh.
8: 40 years. So that is generations upon generations to come. How can we possibly be justifying this? I understand that we have a duty to help out our allies and when we help out people in need. But when this war is not coming to an end because neither side are willing to come to the table on this, then we've got a problem. And I just don't know how we can justify this moving forward at all.
10: Well said.
8: Yeah. Now, look, let's talk about the situation with tourists over in Auschwitz, of course, in Poland, the concentration camp. There's a woman by the name of Lynn who posts on TikTok under the name FreeSpirit666. She posted a video talking about the prices at the cafe at Auschwitz. Now, she's not happy about this, and this video has gone viral, racking up about 4 million views. And have a listen to this, because I would caution by saying maybe she needs to read the room.
15: Here's another tip if you're going to Auschwitz in Poland. So take a drink with you. We actually took water with us, but we fancied a coffee. So there's a restaurant there because we were early. And so we thought we'd get a coffee. They don't do decaffeinated and they don't do any other milk other than real milk. So we gave that a miss. So we decided to, well, I've drunk it now, but I then thought I'd do a video. So I got a strawberry smoothie, which tasted very watered down. And Kerry decided to have a lemonade. What do you think of your lemonade, Kerry?
16: A bit like Dettol. Smells like Dettol.
8: Poor you. You don't like your strawberry smoothie or your lemonade, and you couldn't get decaffeinated coffee or alternative milk at the cafe at Auschwitz. Poor you. Does she know that 1 million Jews were killed at Auschwitz and many of them went into a gas chamber? If you are going to Auschwitz to complain about the prices at the cafe, you are going about this really, really the wrong way, because the cafe is not what is the main feature at Auschwitz. I think that just shows tremendous disrespect. Alex Hearn, who is the co-director of Labor Against Anti-Semitism, says this highlights how some people have become disconnected from the true horror of the Holocaust and the death camps. And I couldn't agree more. And I've got to say, just by looking at her, she looks like a complete lefty to me.
10: Well, yeah, well, not such a free spirit, are you, Lynn?
8: No,
10: if you couldn't
8: Lynn.
10: Handle a bad cup of coffee and a watered-down smoothie. Can I add just a quick different slice of perspective? I think that this is very emblematic of where we're at as a society, right? Someone goes somewhere, pays for something at a cafe or whatever experience, and if it's not meeting their standards, they take to their social media to have a rant about it. I think I would have a far greater issue if she took to social media to complain about the tour and to Auschwitz and the whole experience in and of itself. I would have far greater issue with that. The cafe is something that actually sits separate and outside of the area. I take your points, Danica, but I don't know that it's automatically something that needs to be linked to Auschwitz versus just the cafe experience itself in isolation. Is that a fair point?
8: But don't you think, like, read the room? Don't you think?
17: What sort of sad sack decides you're going to post on TikTok about the milkshake they got at Auschwitz?
10: But everyone's complaining about stuff when they go somewhere if it's expensive or they're not happy with the service. Like, I'm a Christian woman and I personally found it pretty tacky when I went to Rome, and you're heading off soon too. We love a Danica holiday. Yeah. But I personally found it pretty tacky that people were out there hawking kind of all of these things and trying to sell things to us as we'd actually left after having this emotional experience. I mean, I'd beg the question, why is there a cafe there even at all?
17: Well, I suppose
8: you've got to provide.
17: You've got to provide.
10: Does there have to be?
17: You've got to provide.
8: Health and safety reasons.
17: You've got to provide some sort of amenity.
8: I think you've got to provide. I agree.
17: But it's like a trap for young players. She's clearly not a young player. You know, when you go to tourist attractions, that they charge a premium for food and drink and whatever anyway.
10: I even feel foul about calling Auschwitz a tourist attraction. I know that people go to see it.
17: In its modern context.
10: Off about that for me too.
17: In its modern context, that is what it has become. And not an attraction because people go, oh, it's Auschwitz, but an attraction because they go to see an historical place. Like, it is an historical place.
10: I just don't know why you need to have the cafe there in the first place.
8: Well, you need to give people food and water at these places. Yeah.
10: Do you?
17: I don't have an issue.
8: I mean, even
17: that,
8: outside of, you know, I mentioned Rome, even outside of, you know, the Colosseum or the Vatican, they've got, like, little, those pop-up stores where you can buy drinks and
17: but you know,
8: snacks.
17: But you know those places are going to be expensive.
10: Yeah, but is her criticising the cafe a direct attack on Auschwitz and what happened?
17: No.
8: But I think it's an attack on the memory. It's an attack on the memory. Why would you film yourself? Why would you film yourself saying
17: that? It's just a
8: bit distasteful.
10: I agree, it's ratty, but I don't know that it's an attack on Auschwitz and the Holocaust and the history of it versus just, I got some crap food and they charged me a bomb for it.
17: Yeah, I don't think it is. I think it's just a bit distasteful.
10: Tacky.
17: If that's what you've taken away from your visit to Auschwitz, then I don't know what that says about you. Anyway, after the break, we'll get into the papers. Australian businessman over in China, apparently might have come a cropper headbutting a policeman. More on that after this.
18: News 24 will be back after this short break.

0: Why don't we take a look at tomorrow's news tonight? We'll start with the Daily Telegraph. Lucy?
1: Let's, please. It's my favourite paper of them all, notwithstanding that I write for it every fortnight. Ching, ching. Anyway.
0: You're easily bored.
1: Any chance I get, give me a break. I'm just a fill-in. How about this? Bot can I do about it? Rogue AI agent hacks our government, but tech firm says it was out of their control. A frantic effort is now underway by federal authorities to try and fortify our digital defences after a rogue AI bot, and I'm sure you've heard about it all day today, hacked Medicare and state agencies. OpenAI, run by CEO Sam Altman, said the rogue bot was out of their control. You can see that full report tomorrow in their paper across pages 6 and 7. And Peter Vallandis, oh, he's got a secret surprise up his sleeve. And he's promised to put a succession plan in place after his ascent to the most powerful position in NRL history was rubber stamped, and the ARL Commission's first executive chairman also hinted fans would be in for a, quote, surprise on grand final day as the NRL scrambles to lock in a headline entertainment act, pardon me, following the collapse of talks with singer Tones. And I have heard that Shannon Knowles has stuck his hand up.
2: Nolly, what about me?
1: What about me? Oh. Well, it isn't fair. And I'm sure some fans will be saying it's not fair that they don't have a musical act, but I say play on. Just get on with the footy.
0: No, they'll say, I've had enough, now I want my share.
2: That's right. You know what? I think that Peter Vallandis is actually a very smart businessman. And because he said the other day, I was listening to him, he said, in the end, people are coming to watch the game. They don't care about the entertainment. And I actually agree with him.
1: You do?
2: You're not there to watch the entertainment. You are there to watch your team play. And I'm curious to really know what happened with Tones and Ike, because I read the reports that apparently it was because she wouldn't sing her number one hit, Dance Monkey.
1: Correct. Well, that's allegedly.
2: And I mean, isn't that silly? If you don't, if you're going to do it, you would... You'd have to sing your classic hits. Yeah.
1: But that's your best and only
2: song. Because that's
1: song.
2: What surely Kylie comes out on the AFL. Yeah. She's going to be doing what I'm spinning around.
0: Exactly.
2: She'll do the classic hits. That's what the punters want to see.
0: There'd be no doubt about it. Let's just go back to the Medicare thing as well today. It's so concerning on so many levels. Mm-hmm. Because not only that these AI bots are just going off and doing whatever the hell they want and just going hacking into government systems. And, you know, it's a low-level government thing today, but, you know, in 2036, what are they going to try and hack into? So that's bad. But also that the government didn't notice that it happened.
2: How embarrassing.
0: Like, they had to get an email from the hackers, basically, to tell them that they'd been hacked in order to notice on from every angle.
1: And also the legislation, that they've got 30 days to tell us if a breach has actually occurred. Right. So the fact that we've been brought up to speed with this very well after the fact, it raises a raft of questions. Mm. But I did, if I could get my tinfoil hat out for a second, just indulge me.
2: Please.
1: I did find the timing of this pretty interesting.
0: It is.
1: Isn't it?
2: It's very convenient.
1: Particularly after all those world leaders have put their signatures on something saying that we need to explore some guardrails around AI. Mm. Very interesting.
2: Yeah, look out. That's it. Okay, let's take a look at the Australian exclusive union threat to disrupt energy market for more pay 4-day week. Union members at the Australian energy market operator are threatening unprecedented industrial action that could disrupt the energy market as they pursue substantial annual pay rises, the option of a 4-day week for the same hours and pay, and protections from artificial intelligence. Members of Professionals Australia, including engineers, scientists and technology analysts, voted down a third offer by AEMO management and returned a 90% yes vote for protected industrial action. So let me get this right. They want substantial pay increases, the option of working 4 days a week, but for the same hours and pay.
1: Haven't we been through this already?
2: It's exhausting. It is. And once the unions start getting involved, they're damned.
1: Okay, but don't. It's not once they start getting involved. They're involved.
2: They're done.
1: They're well involved. They're the ones steering this ship.
2: Yep.
0: Four-day weeks. 4-day weeks. Fantastic. Public servants. Everyone.
2: Good
0: councils. My power's gone out. Oh, sorry, I'm only on a 4-day week. We don't work on Fridays.
1: Good luck, love.
0: Seriously.
2: all the best with that. Another article there, Aussies headbutt on Chinese cop risks jail. An Australian businessman is facing a jail term in China after allegedly headbutting a policeman during an altercation with court officials as he tried to get legal assistance for a friend's father serving an 18-year prison sentence fraud. Nick Wilshire, who has lived in China for 24 years and is deputy chairman of the China-Australia Chamber of Commerce in the country's south, was held in detention for 2 weeks in May after the scuffle in which he claims he was kicked

0: and punched in the head. Well, not good.
1: I think might be in a spot of bother. That's not the country where I'd want to have a scuffle with the police.
2: No, anyway, thank you.
1: Let's put it that way, shall we? On the front of the Herald Sun tomorrow, the story that will be reverberating around the Aussie rules world on the eve of the grand final. I should be so lucky. What a great headline. Well done to Sam Weir and the team at the Herald Sun. Brisbane star Lachie Neale will play in Saturday's grand final after sensationally getting his ban for striking downgraded to a $10,000 fine by using the so-called good guy clause. It says their gut punch to game or common sense call. I tend to think it's a common sense call. I mean, you know, 320 career matches and he's never been suspended before. Pretty harsh on the eve of the grand final.
2: Can I tell you, though, why get it on appeal? They had a four-hour hearing, right, the original tribunal hearing for this, and they couldn't get to that conclusion then that it got overturned on appeal.
0: Agreed.
2: I mean, it just seems a bit, I don't know. Ugh.
1: Yeah, I think they could have handled that a little better. But anyway, he will be in the match and I'm sure Brisbane Lions fans and Chris Fagan and all the crew will be happy. I know you're not terribly happy about it, Danica.
0: Oh, no, look, I mean, I agree. I think it should have been overturned. I think it was silly to begin with. Let him play in the grand final.
1: But what was your line the other night, though?
0: I said karma's a bitch.
1: You did. well, how's karma going for him now?
0: It is. I mean, I feel like there would be people going, oh, well, that's what happens when you have an extramarital affair.
2: Yeah.
0: Karma gets you.
1: You get to play in the grand final.
2: Well, I don't know. Well, justice will be served if they lose. How about that for karma?
0: There you go. I agree.
1: What's on the front of the Advertiser tomorrow, Lucy?
2: Oh, the Advertiser. How about that? A lot of talk still about the robots hack into Medicare. That, of course, you can expect to keep dominating headlines. But this, the number of hospitals aged care fills hospitals, the number of hospital beds being needlessly filled by elderly people waiting to move into aged care has hit, get this, a record 488. Enough to fill the Lyell McEwen nearly twice over. The state's escalating aged care crisis has driven a 700% increase in the number of hospital beds being taken up by elderly patients since October 2022, piling pressure on emergency departments. But by all means, let's go and give $60 million to the Ukraine.
0: Yeah, point exactly.
1: I don't understand. You know, we know that we've got a problem with aged care in this country.
0: Yeah.
1: And so many other issues within the health system. And so we go, OK, what we'll do is fill up all the hospital beds because we've got nowhere else to put them. Like, how do we not plan for this stuff? That's the bit that always beats me. Mm-hmm. Like, you know, governments have a few jobs that they need to do. Health is one of them.
0: Absolutely.
1: Very much in their purview. How do you not go, oh, well, you know, the population's ageing, people are getting older, we need aged care beds, we also need to free up hospital beds at the same time. How does this stuff happen?
0: Well, I mean, again, intergenerational report. Has anyone read the intergenerational report that suggests that we are such an ageing population now? But always healthcare has always been the Achilles heel of every government. None of them are willing to do anything. Ambulance ramping is another big issue.
2: Huge.
0: And beds. And beds.
1: Was it last night we were talking about the story on the front of the Mercury down in Tasmania where it takes 6 years to get in to see a neurologist now?
2: Oh, awful. I think it was 7 years,
1: yeah,
2: and that's the length of time actually it can take for a neurologist to become fully qualified.
1: Absolutely insane. And there's another story in WA too where they're getting rid of inpatient mental health beds for children. I mean, it's just dumb stuff.
2: But let's chase climate change.
1: Exactly. After the break, a list has been put together by the Australian of the 10 songs that changed the world. We'll tell you what they are after this and we'll give you a sneak peek of our favourites. Go away.
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News 24 will be back after this short break. 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

0: News 24 will be back after this short...
1: Now, look, this is a very odd way to introduce this segment of the show, but tell us about fridges, Lucy.
2: You know, I don't give mine too much of a thought, right? Apart from, you know, keeping it in good stead and nice and clean and getting rid of all the things that have expired, I never would have thought that fridge styling was a thing until let's take a look.
3: Who decided refrigerators can be styled?
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2: Add something unexpected, like some picture frames your fridge.
1: You're yanking my chain.
2: You know, I thought she was. I'm not going to lie. When she pulled out the picture frames, I thought this is going somewhere. They're really taking the mickey here.
8: Yeah.
2: But it was serious. And I went, no, this is a woman that A, doesn't have children, but B, she's not eating at home either.
8: No, she's got no idea. I'm not putting photo frames next to my leftover fish.
1: Imagine having that much time on your hands.
8: Oh, seriously. What, you don't open your fridge to a frame?
1: No, I don't.
8: Of your cats?
1: I open the fridge and I go, oh, God, I should have used those vegetables up.
8: And I just the beers open the fridge among the beer cans?
1: Yeah, I just look at all the beers and all the wine.
8: That's all you do, exactly. Now, look, the Australian newspaper has put together what they believe is the 10 most powerful songs that changed the world around us. And it ranges from 1939 all the way to 2015. So we're picking our favourite of the lot, starting with you, Caleb.
1: Yes, indeed. It's got to be The Beatles' I Want to Hold Your Hand. What a great tune.
8: Classic. The British invasion was massive time in history, and it really brought to the forefront acts like this, and the Beatles are still playing today. With, you know, Paul McCartney still tours, so there you go.
1: Lucy?
2: I chose It Had to Be Fortunate Son by Creedence Clearwater Revival. And I'm a bit biased because I do love that music from start to finish, but I thought it was a very momentous song because it was written in protest against the Vietnam War and, of course, the draft. And it posed that question more of, you know, the consequences of war from the people that chose to go to war and the ones that had to pay for those decisions. So loved it.
8: Let's play it.

What a banger. Now, before I introduce mine, what I would have said was I would have chosen the Beatles as well, but given that I was left to choose out of the other list, I'm going with American Idiot by Green Day, and I'm going to tell you why, because that song captured the mood of a generation after 9/11, and it was also the mood of America's invasion of Iraq, and I'm a big fan of songs made in a protest movement. Here it is.

0: Yep, just like CCR or songs like Eve of Destruction, Barry Maguire, For What It's Worth, Buffalo Springfield. It captures the mood of the time, so why not?
1: There you go. We've learned something new about Danica tonight. And very quickly before we go, we know over in the United Kingdom they had Count Binface taking on Nigel Farage. In Victoria, they have Count Duckface.
2: G'day, everyone. Count Duckface here, ready to run in Nidri. We're taking on the Premier directly because he's let down wildlife for the last time. We've had enough. We are literally dying for change.
0: Oh, dear.
1: We'll see if he actually makes it to the ballot. Thank you so much for joining us tonight. Up next, the Rita Panahi Show. Good night.
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News 24 will be back after this short break. 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

0: A mass walkout at the UN as Israeli leader Benjamin Netanyahu takes to the stage at the General Assembly.
1: Order in the hall, please.
2: Repeat.
1: Order in the hall, please.
0: Three major US news outlets are allowed to return to the White House after a legal ruling. The government calls for answers, launching a task force into cyber threats following a breach of Medicare data by an open AI agent. Donald Trump shows Xi Jinping around the White House grounds after what he called a, quote, great meeting. And our top sports story this morning, Lachie Neal cleared to play in the AFL Grand Final after having his one-game ban overturned on appeal.
3: And in weather, some warm conditions to end the week, but a chill is on the way for the southeast this weekend. Those details coming up.
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0: Hello, a very warm welcome to you this Friday morning. I'm Alex Thomas. Great to have your company today. Our top story comes from the United Nations General Assembly. There's been a mass walkout there as Israel's Prime Minister stood up to make his address. Benjamin Netanyahu delivering his speech despite international condemnation. France, the UK and Canada have plans in place to sanction Israeli settlements as Britain's Foreign Secretary accuses the nation of ethnic cleansing. Despite the poor reception, the Prime Minister spoke of his country's defiance, highlighting what he refers to as national achievements. Here's some of what he had to say.
1: I request an order in the hall, please.
5: If there are any other moral cowards who haven't yet left this hall, please do so now. Thank you very much. 14 years ago, I stood on this podium and I drew a red line. I vowed to prevent Iran's murderous dictatorship from developing atomic bombs, nuclear weapons aimed at destroying Israel, nuclear weapons that could threaten the entire world. That's exactly what we did. Now, let me say something that might surprise you. Devastating Iran's nuclear facilities was hard. It was very hard to do. But for me, it was one of the easiest decisions I've ever had to make as Prime Minister. Because if we hadn't done it, we'd all be dead. Now, you want to hear the ultimate irony? In defending itself, Israel is also defending many of the countries whose delegates just left this hall. In fact, I want you to know that many of their leaders even thank us privately for taking out Iran's nukes. It's hard to imagine more mind-blowing hypocrisy, but that's exactly what it is. On June 5th, 1967, Israel was surrounded by enemies who openly swore to destroy us. No, at that time, on the eve of the Six-Day War in 1967, we weren't in any of these places. We were in a tiny sliver of land. We still are. That is equal to about 1/3 of 1% of the landmass of the entire Arab world. Yet they accuse Israel, tiny Israel, of colonialism. Some colonialism. And who's accusing us? Well, among them are people in Britain and in France. For God's sakes, they invented the term. Their colonies braced the entire globe. Colonialism. Give us a break. Another lie. Yet at the time, on this tiny patch of earth, no West Bank, no Gaza, no Golan Heights, just the very survival of this one and only Jewish state, because this is what this conflict is about. It's not about territories. It's about the existence of a Jewish state at any boundaries. And yet, at the time, right at that time, we were threatened with annihilation by three Arab armies that were about to invade us. My friends, Yoni's words are as true today as they were more than half a century ago. We're going to win. We have no other choice.
0: That was Israeli Prime Minister Benjamin Netanyahu speaking at the United Nations General Assembly a short time ago. We're staying in the US because three news outlets banned by the White House last week have been reinstated to the press pool. CNN's Betsy Klein was one of those reporters stripped of her credentials, and she's been explaining how she was allowed to return.
2: We were escorted through the first checkpoint that we had had a little bit of trouble accessing, even as recently as earlier in the 11 o'clock hour. But a White House press team staffer came and gave us an escort to that guardhouse. There I presented my driver's license and was given back my White House hard pass and then let in through security and now back here on our Pebble Beach North Lawn live shot. But this came, of course, after that judge ruled at 12:58 a.m. overnight that CNN, MS Now, and Politico's badges needed to be reactivated immediately. We tried just after 6 a.m. We tried again at 8 a.m. and we tried again at 9 a.m. and then again just around 11:15 this morning. Never worked. Until now, we are back and we are ready to cover the president. But I should note that this comes after the major event of the day, President Trump welcoming China's leader Xi Jinping here to the White House for an official state visit and a very critical set of meetings where they are set to discuss everything from trade and artificial intelligence to national security, that war with Iran that is ongoing. And because the pool had not, CNN had not yet been returned to the television pool rotation, there was not network TV pool coverage of that moment. And so the entire pomp and circumstance of an arrival ceremony, President Trump, as well as China's leader Xi Jinping, both gave speeches. None of that was on camera today. It remains to be seen whether CNN is indeed going to be included in the network TV pool rotation. But for now, we are back on campus and ready to get back to work.
0: Yeah, and Betsy Klein only tried to go back into the White House. I think she briefly mentioned it after a court ruling from a judge overturns that White House ban. And she also mentioned, of course, the visit of China's leader Xi Jinping. U.S. President Donald Trump hailing his relationship with the Chinese leader after their meeting at the White House. Mr. Trump took his Chinese counterpart on a tour of the grounds, showing the newly built helipad for Marine One, his presidential helicopter as well.
6: He likes granite. He's an expert on stone, aside from many other things. And he loves good granite. Thank you very much.
0: Earlier, Xi Jinping spoke on the importance of the U.S. and Chinese alliance, especially when it comes to artificial intelligence.
7: Working together, we can lengthen the list of cooperation and shorten the list of issues. Both China and the United States are leading nations in artificial intelligence. We have both the capability and responsibility to develop and manage AI for good, and ensure that the development of AI is always under human control and serves the well-being of the people.
0: During the presidential tour of the White House, the two leaders shared a laugh while viewing the Presidential Walk of Fame. The Australian government is launching a task force to counter AI cyber threats after the rogue OpenAI agent hacked into Medicare data. Our political reporter Ruben Spargo has more.
8: This rapid review will help determine whether current arrangements are fit for purpose to prepare for and respond to cyber incidents involving AI.
9: The task force will inform recommendations on reporting requirements relating to AI-driven cyber incidents and vulnerabilities, Commonwealth governance and information sharing arrangements for managing incidents, cooperation and information sharing obligations of AI firms, the adequacy of existing legislative, regulatory and enforcement frameworks in deterring AI-driven cyber incidents, and mechanisms to strengthen government networks against AI vulnerabilities.
10: But we really wanted to, firstly, assure ourselves that the impact of the specific incident was, as I have said, relatively minor, and we do want to be able to reassure Australians about that. But the incident itself is obviously very serious. It's very serious. This is an unintended access, that's clear, but it definitely does raise questions about whether the law has been broken in respect of this.
9: There are questions over why OpenAI took so long to notify Australian authorities about the June data breach. The government has also been asked why Services Australia took 5 days to notify the Australian Signals Directorate. The coalition is calling for ASD's funding to be increased to better detect threats.
11: We need to be significantly scaling up and upgrading our cyber defences, and actually the best tools to do that are artificial intelligence tools.
12: This incident shouldn't change our view on welcoming these big companies, these data centres, onto our fair shores.
11: I don't think so, because the only alternative to that is a head-in-the-sand approach and hoping this passes us by, but AI is here.
9: What the incident means for future government contracts and for AI's social licence remains unanswered.
8: One of the government's major concerns is the technology is moving so quickly it's outpacing Australia's ability to respond.
0: Angus Taylor is demanding answers from the Prime Minister over what he sees as a failure to keep Australians safe. The opposition leader says the AI data breach shows Anthony Albanese is not across the security brief. That's despite the government describing the hack as minor, although conceding it knew about the breach for at least a week.
13: Your starting point for any new technology has got to be keeping Australians safe. That hasn't been the focus. He's gallivanting around New York right now, and his treasurer is off getting photo shoots in front of the mirror, as are a number of his other ministers. I think they need to get focused on the things that really matter for Australians.
0: And connected to this, Communications Minister Annika Wells is defending ministerial powers outlined in its proposed digital duty of care restriction on big tech companies, following strong rebuke from the Trump administration. Our Queensland political reporter, Harry Clark, explains.
14: Under the digital duty of care proposal, the Communications Minister will be able to declare foreseeable harm with regard to online content and will have powers to issue removal notices to social media companies. To that, there's strong backlash from within Australia and abroad. News 24's Pulse survey found almost half of Australians saying they're uncomfortable with the minister having the power to decide what is and isn't harmful content. In the age bracket 18 to 24, the figure is 63%.
15: The impetus around that is urgency. We want people to be able to, we want a new serious harm to be designated when parents wake up to find their children have had their photographs of them at the beach nudified overnight by Grok, which is what happened to us in early January. When that happens to your child, you as a parent want that new serious harm and consequences designated as soon as possible.
14: The Trump administration has raised, quote, serious concerns. In responding to public consultation on the draft Digital Duty of Care bill, the United States Embassy warned the policy would be, quote, extraterritorial censorship of protected speech on major US-based online platforms.
15: We are working here to make big tech responsible for their actions on Australian shores. Overnight's example demonstrates that big tech clearly does not feel beholden in any way to make themselves accountable to Australia, despite literally using their data for their own purposes. That needs to stop. We are drawing a line in the sand.
14: As for the failed misinformation and disinformation bill, the minister says revisiting the laws was not part of this term's agenda, but stopped short of ruling it out.
0: Harry Clark reporting there. Now, Brisbane midfielder Lachie Neal is free to play in tomorrow's AFL Grand Final, the appeals board sensationally scrapping his one-game ban and downgrading his punishment to just a fine.
16: I just want to play my part and win on Saturday. Difficult challenge against Freo, but hopefully we can do it.
17: A decision sending shockwaves through the AFL world, less than 48 hours out from the biggest game of all.
18: Lachie Neal is free to play in the AFL Grand Final. His suspension has been downgraded to a fine of $10,000. This is the most extraordinary decision I can ever recall.
17: The Brisbane Lions appeal successful, arguing Neal's record of no suspensions should have come into play when the AFL tribunal made their decision.
18: The Lions argued that exceptional and compelling circumstances should have applied to Lachie Neal more than they did because of his compelling record and the fact that he'd be missing a grand final if it was that he was to have his charge upheld. Unbelievably, the appeal board has deliberated and allowed this appeal.
17: An outcome which came as a shock to some.
16: I wasn't really very hopeful or very doubtful either way the whole time, to be honest. I didn't really know. I've never been in this situation. So.
19: I wasn't expecting him to get off, to be honest. I'm pumped that he is because he's a star. I love watching him play.
18: It seemed unbelievable, and I must admit, hand up, I thought there is no chance this is succeeding at all.
17: But not to Brisbane's grand final opponents.
20: And I thought he would play. It's probably taken a little bit longer than I expected to get to this point. And I understand the rationale behind it.
17: It means Neil will have the chance to finish his tenure at the Brisbane Lions on the field on Saturday. And his record of 0 games suspended as a Lion remains.
21: The right decision has been made. 10 grand is substantial. The whack was stupid. It was worthy of a week in a home and away, and it's worthy of him and his record allowing him to play in the grand final.
17: Teammates relieved to have one final game with the two-time Brownlow medal winner.
12: I'd be lying to say that I probably was thinking that he wasn't going to be out there, but to have the result that we have tonight is good.
18: It is a massive win for the Brisbane Lions. It is an against-the-odds win, given how this case played out and given how exasperated the Appeal Board members appeared to be.
17: Jared Pollard, Fox Sports News.
0: Let's give you a snapshot of what Friday's weather looks like for us. Coastal showers in far north and southeast Queensland. A nice day on the way for Canberra. It'll reach a high of 27 Celsius there. Cooler in Hobart, while Perth will see some cloudy periods. It'll reach a high of 23 there. Just ahead, here on Early First Edition, over 100 workers are stood down as a major Western Sydney developer halts construction.
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1: Hello, I'm Alex Thomas with your early first edition. Welcome back. Victoria's political battle lines are being drawn as Parliament wraps up ahead of the election campaign. And on the final sitting day, the fight inside Spring Street offered a taste of what's to come.
2: There was time for one last round before the final bell.
3: I'll give you a job, Ben.
4: You give me a job, thank you. Good on you. Thank you.
2: Premier Ben Carroll trying his hand behind the bar before returning to his day job for the final sitting day before Victorians head to the polls, finding at least one constituent happy to see him.
5: You behaved well, hey?
2: But back at Spring Street, good behaviour may be in shorter supply.
6: It's not too late to remove you both from the chamber.
2: And there was plenty left to fight about.
7: Following the government's grubby cover-up deal with the Greens, why is it Carroll government policy to provide a protection racket with public interest immunity to former Premiers Daniel Andrews and the member for Bendigo East?
8: From the man who did a dirty deal with One Nation to
9: cut work from home. Speaker, we're on integrity. You are all talk.
2: Integrity laws looming over the final day. The government is pushing changes it says will give IBAC greater powers.
8: We are going to try and do everything we can to pass this legislation to make sure it does give IBAC the powers it's long wanted. Follow the money, public hearings with guardrails and a broadening the definition of corruption. This will be groundbreaking legislation.
2: The opposition says the proposed changes don't go far enough, particularly when it comes to public interest immunity. But it wasn't only those inside the building taking aim at the Premier. One rather unconventional challenger turning up on his doorstep.
10: I'm taking on the Premier directly because he's let down wildlife for the last time. We've had enough. We are literally dying for change.
2: The Premier also faced fresh questions over Victoria's big build projects after the opening of the Royal Commission into the construction sector.
11: One of the documents that was tendered related to something that the former Premier Jacinta Allan had signed that related to alleged incidents on work sites. Do you think the former Premier Jacinta Allan was misleading Victorians and about what she knew and when she knew it?
8: Look, we had the first day of hearings yesterday. Let's let the Royal Commission get on with their job.
2: So after 4 years of political questions,
6: time for questions has ended.
2: The next contest won't be fought across the chamber, but instead for control of it. Georgie Diggerson, News 24, Melbourne.
1: And those IBAC powers have been strengthened after the amendment bill did pass Parliament last night. The new IBAC powers will go into effect pending approval by the state's Governor-General. The 11-year-old boy who was shot at a home in Sydney on Monday has died. He sustained injuries to his head and neck during the week's incident. An 18-year-old man has been charged, accused of concealing a serious indictable offence, but no new charges have been laid. Police are reportedly investigating whether the boy may have accidentally discharged the weapon on himself. Staff at the Australian Energy Market Operator are preparing to launch industrial action next week after rejecting a third pay offer. Union members are pushing for higher annual pay rises, the option of a four-day week, and protections around artificial intelligence. Initial action will include a ban on internal meetings, but the union has warned it could escalate to work stoppages if no agreement is reached. AEMO says any disruption could create risks for energy markets and increase costs for consumers. Western Sydney developer company Balfour has halted construction across its remaining sites after administration failed to secure further funding. Around 125 construction staff have been stood down as work across the active 13 sites came to a halt. Administration secured nearly $5 million earlier this month to keep some projects moving, but say that funding from lenders has now been exhausted. Bathler collapsed in August, owing $3 billion. Now, while many Fremantle fans have made the pilgrimage east for Saturday's AFL Grand Final, the finishing touches are being put on live sites in the Dockers heartland. Our reporter Monique van der Heyden has more.
12: Preparations are nearly complete here in the heart of Fremantle, with close to 40,000 Dockers supporters expected to descend on the Port City for grand final celebrations. Parts of South Terrace and Market Street will be closed to make room for the Frio faithful, who will enjoy the game from a number of live sites throughout the Dockers' heartland. An event at South Fremantle Oval is sold out, and pubs like the Sail and Anchor will also be full to the brim.
3: We've practically been booked out since, I think, end of June. Absolute mayhem.
12: 2013 was the last time the Dockers made it to the final weekend of September. The thousands of fans watching on from the west, hoping for success, suffered only heartbreak. Supporters picking up their last supplies are still full of belief.
13: Just win, win, win. Go Dockers.
12: The Dockers are now one win away from making history and bringing home the club's first ever premiership. They achieve the dream, purple pandemonium will erupt through the streets of Fremantle.
1: 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Let's take a check on the latest weather conditions with our meteorologist, Alison Osborne.
14: Many are in for a warm end to the week on Friday. 34 degrees in Darwin with the chance of an afternoon shower. Chance of an afternoon shower too for you in Perth, 23. Mild in Adelaide, 23. A late shower or storm in Melbourne after a warm day, 25 degrees. For Hobart, it's looking fine at 21. 26 in Canberra, partly cloudy in Sydney, and 25 in Brisbane. For more details on the weather ahead on Friday and into the weekend, you can join us on News 24 Weather, Channel 601.
1: Just ahead here on Early First Edition, a mass walkout at the United Nations as Israel's Prime Minister stepped up to the podium to speak, plus three US news outlets, originally banned by the White House, have their press credentials reinstated.
0: News 24 will be back after this short break.

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1: Hello, I'm Alex Thomas with your early first edition this Friday morning. Great to have you with us. There's been a mass walkout at the United Nations as Israel's Prime Minister stepped up to the podium. Benjamin Netanyahu delivering his speech at the General Assembly against a backdrop of international condemnation. France, the UK and Canada, all with plans in place to sanction Israeli settlements, with Britain's Foreign Secretary accusing the nation of ethnic cleansing. Despite his poor reception, Israel's Prime Minister speaking of his country's defiance and highlighting what he refers to as national achievements, including the attack on Iran's nuclear infrastructure.
2: Palestinian terrorists in Judea Samaria, they all ganged up on us to wipe us off the face of the earth. Instead of collapsing, we delivered crippling blows to all of them. With our great American friends, we crushed Iran's army, navy, air force, and nuclear facilities.
1: The Israeli leader also commented on Zoran Mamdani after the New York mayor had called to have him arrested.
3: Shame on you. Shame on you for distorting the facts. Shame on you for inverting victim and aggressor. Shame on you for spitting in the face of truth. Mr. Mamdani, since you were elected mayor of this city, many Jews no longer feel safe in New York. You tried to stop me from coming here. You tried to silence me. Well, you can't silence me. You can't silence the truth.
1: Trey Yingst has more on Benjamin Netanyahu's speech.
4: The Prime Minister's descriptive language and use of props really stood out in these remarks to the UN General Assembly. He tried to make the audience understand what the threat is like from Iranian ballistic missiles. More than 1,000 were launched at Israel over the past several years. And he said if two of those missiles hit the UN compound, it would be completely destroyed. And that's what the Israeli people have dealt with due to this threat from Iran. He praised the relationship with President Trump, calling him Israel's greatest partner, and also made reference to the Iranian people, holding up a Starlink satellite to call on the Iranian people to continue the fight against their government, indicating he believes they will eventually be free and that the regime will collapse. He also held up a pager to talk about the Israeli operation against Hezbollah, those exploding beepers, to, again, send a message to proxy forces across the region that the Israelis will continue this fight, what he described as a seven-front war that erupted on the morning of October 7th, reminding the UN General Assembly and the world about that horrific terrorist attack that took place, saying that the Israelis responded and fought like lions. And so there weren't many surprises in the remarks by the Israeli Prime Minister talking about Iran, of course, the proxy forces across the region, and also Mayor Mamdani and the rise of anti-Semitism in the United States and around the world.
1: Susan Sarandon, the actor, was taken into police custody during a demonstration near the UN in New York. The actress was among protesters calling for the U.S. to stop supplying arms to Israel. The demonstration organized by Jewish Voice for Peace, and obviously organized to coincide with that meeting of international leaders at the UN General Assembly. And this particular protest scheduled to come at the same time as Israel's Prime Minister was speaking. The first ladies of the U.S. and China have visited the Smithsonian National Museum of Asian Art in Washington on Thursday. Melania Trump and Peng Li Wan toured the museum's Peacock Room and met the Smithsonian officials. A children's choir from the Hope Chinese School performed for the pair. The two first ladies visited the museum as Donald Trump welcomed Xi Jinping for a state summit at the White House. Three U.S. media outlets that were banned by the White House earlier in the week have been reinstated back to the press pool. CNN's Betsy Klein, who was one of the reporters restricted from the building, has been detailing how she was allowed back following a court decision.
5: We were escorted through the first checkpoint that we had had a little bit of trouble accessing, even as recently as earlier in the 11 o'clock hour. But a White House press team staffer came and gave us an escort to that guardhouse. There I presented my driver's license and was given back my White House hard pass and then let in through security and now back here on our Pebble Beach North Lawn live shot. But this came, of course, after that judge ruled at 12:58 a.m. overnight that CNN, MS Now, and Politico's badges needed to be reactivated immediately. We tried just after 6 a.m. We tried again at 8 a.m. And we tried again at 9 a.m. And then again just around 11:15 this morning. Never worked until now. We are back and we are ready to cover the president. But I should note that this comes after the major event of the day, President Trump welcoming China's leader Xi Jinping here to the White House for an official state visit and a very critical set of meetings where they are set to discuss everything from trade and artificial intelligence to national security, that war with Iran that is ongoing. And because the pool had not, CNN had not yet been returned to the television pool rotation, there was not network TV pool coverage of that moment. And so the entire pomp and circumstance of an arrival ceremony, President Trump, as well as China's leader Xi Jinping, both gave speeches. None of that was on camera today. It remains to be seen whether CNN is indeed going to be included in the network TV pool rotation. But for now, we are back on campus and ready to get back to work.
1: A second child who sustained stab wound injuries in the New South Wales Blue Mountains this week has died. Police have accused a 42-year-old woman of stabbing her three children at a home in Valley Heights on Sunday. She had previously been charged with three counts, including murder and causing grievous bodily harm, but is now facing an additional murder charge. A three-year-old remains in critical condition in hospital. The woman is expected to front court again in mid-November. The trial of Beau Lamar Condon, accused of murdering his former lover and his new partner, has been shown CCTV vision of the former police officer in the days and hours leading up to the alleged double murder. More than 14,000 hours of vision have been collected from over 200 locations that will form part of the prosecution's case.
6: She led the investigation into the alleged murders of Jesse Baird and Luke Davies. Detective Sergeant Sasha Pinazza on hand to help the court piece together Beau Lamar Condon's movements as the prosecution alleges he planned the murder. That included the former police officer travelling to Westfield Miranda with a friend and buying a surfboard bag 2 days before he allegedly entered Jesse Baird's Paddington home and opened fire in February 2024. The court shown vision of Beau Lamar Condon outside that home on the morning of the alleged crime, disguised as an Uber Eats driver, pacing up and down the street. The jury was also played vision of the 31-year-old making cash withdrawals from a Commonwealth Bank ATM, collecting a hire car with his mother, and depositing and retrieving this service pistol at the Balmain police station, the same weapon it's alleged he used to kill both men. Beau Lamar Condon sat in the dock and observed as the CCTV vision was played to the court. He took notes and from time to time passed handwritten messages to his defence counsel. The prosecution alleges the former police officer used his position to obtain CCTV vision of Jesse Baird enjoying a night out in Paddington in 2023. The pictures allegedly recovered from the accused's devices. Another witness told the court after meeting the accused at a beach club in Bali at the end of 2023, she was due to catch up with him on the day of the alleged murders, but received a text from Beau Lamar Condon that afternoon saying, "Hey babe, I need to cancel. Just rolled my ankle and can't really walk." Beau Lamar Condon has pleaded not guilty to two counts of domestic violence murder and one of aggravated break and enter. Matt Taylor, News 24, Sydney.
1: Pope Leo has renewed his warning over artificial intelligence, saying the full impact of the technology remains uncertain. Speaking at a Vatican meeting, the pontiff says AI could benefit humanity, but also poses new challenges to security and international peace. He says technological advancements must be matched by greater responsibility.
7: Every technology reflects, whether explicitly or implicitly, a particular understanding of the human person, of society, and of the future we wish to build. Scientific and technological advancement must therefore be accompanied by a corresponding growth in responsibility.
1: Pope Leo is expected to address artificial intelligence again today during a UNESCO event in Paris. Meta has unveiled cameraless smart glasses as concern over privacy with those devices grows. The Ray-Ban Meta

0: ahead of Saturday's AFL Grand Final. And Latrell Mitchell could end up playing somewhere other than the Bunnies next season. We'll explain that trade rumour for you next.
1: News 24 will be back after this short break.

News 24. We'll be back after this short break. 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We'll be back after this short break.

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1: Hello again, welcome back to Early First Edition. Macklemore has announced a free Palestine tour, more than a week after being dropped from Ed Sheeran's North American tour. He made the announcement on Instagram saying, "It's 2026. Being apolitical during a genocide doesn't work anymore. People are asking artists to show up, educate themselves and be in the community. What happened to me is bigger than one artist or one stage. When the billionaire class can decide which voices are allowed on stage and which ones are too dangerous to hear, everyone should be paying attention. I've spent the last week reaching out to artists who have shown up and used their stages to stand in solidarity with the Palestinian people, regardless of the consequences." The rapper will perform three shows in Dublin, Paris and London, all proceeds going towards organisations supporting Palestine. A British farm has reclaimed a world record after creating a giant portrait of Sir David Attenborough using more than 10,000 pumpkins and squashes. The artworks at Sunnyfields Farm in England covers more than 218 square metres and celebrates the naturalist who turned 100 in

0: May, Guinness World Records confirming the achievement, which beats the farm's previous record for a pumpkin mosaic of Ozzy Osbourne last year. Smashing stuff. Pop legend Kylie Minogue says the MCG will become a massive dance floor when she performs ahead of the AFL Grand Final tomorrow. Kylie getting her hands on the trophy during a media appearance to discuss the show she'll be putting on. The Melbourne-born superstar singer says it'll be packed with anthems, there'll be some surprises in there, and warns she may get emotional.
1: I might, yeah. Hold it together, hold it together. And it will feel like it's over in a flash. So, look, they're getting a show, they're getting a Melbourne girl performing in a hometown, which is wild to me.
0: Like a true Melburnian, Kylie says she's fully aware the weather may not play ball come Saturday. Wet and cool weather is forecast. Let's bring you a Fox Sports update because Brisbane midfielder Lachie Neale has sensationally won his appeal against the one-match ban, meaning he's free to play in that grand final. It's a massive call from the appeals board and one that almost nobody was expecting.
2: I just want to play my part and win on Saturday. Difficult challenge against Freo, but hopefully we can do it.
3: A decision sending shockwaves through the AFL world, less than 48 hours out from the biggest game of all.
4: Lachie Neale is free to play in the AFL Grand Final. His suspension has been downgraded to a fine of $10,000. This is the most extraordinary decision I can ever recall.
3: The Brisbane Lions appeal successful, arguing Neale's record of no suspensions should have come into play when the AFL tribunal made their decision.
4: The Lions argued that exceptional and compelling circumstances should have applied to Lachie Neale more than they did because of his compelling record and the fact that he'd be missing a grand final if it was that he was to have his charge upheld. Unbelievably, the appeal board has deliberated and allowed this appeal.
3: An outcome which came as a shock to some.
2: I wasn't really very hopeful or very doubtful either way the whole time, to be honest. I didn't really know. I've never been in this situation.
5: I wasn't expecting him to get off, to be honest. I'm pumped that he is because he's a star. I love watching him play.
4: It seemed unbelievable, and I must admit, hand up, I thought there is no chance this is succeeding at all.
3: But not to Brisbane's grand final opponents.
6: And I thought he would play. It's probably taken a little bit longer than I expected to get to this point. And I understand the rationale behind it.
3: It means Neale will have the chance to finish his tenure at the Brisbane Lions on the field on Saturday. And his record of zero games suspended as a Lion remains.
7: The right decision has been made. 10 grand is substantial. The whack was stupid. It was worthy of a week in a home and away, and it's worthy of him and his record allowing him to play in the grand final.
3: Teammates relieved to have one final game with the two-time Brownlow medal winner.
8: I'd be lying to say that I probably was thinking that he wasn't going to be out there, but to have the result that we have tonight is good.
4: It is a massive win for the Brisbane Lions. It is an against-the-odds win, given how this case played out and given how exasperated the appeal board members appeared to be.
3: Jared Pollard, Fox Sports News.
0: We'll discover the first NRL grand finalists tonight when the Dolphins host the Roosters in Brisbane. It's billed as the Battle of the Halfbacks, the Finns' talented young skipper Isaiah Katoa leading the team in its first ever preliminary final, up against Origin star Sam Walker, back from a lower leg injury less than a month after surgery.
9: Obviously, he's a big player for them. He changes the team a little bit, and he brings a bit of the unknown about how he plays and what he's going to do. And certainly a guy that we're going to have to be focused on and do a really good job on.
0: The winner will face either the Knights or the Panthers, who play on Sunday. The Knights haven't reached a grand final since 2001, while Penrith is looking for a sixth appearance in the last 7 years. The Perth Bears are reportedly preparing a major play for South Sydney superstar Latrell Mitchell. The Courier Mail reporting the Bears could table a multi-million dollar offer for the 29-year-old. The Rabbitohs centre is contracted until the end of 2027, but will become a free agent from November the 1st. Mitchell played just 11 NRL games this year because of a back injury. And as the NRL's first executive chairman, Peter Verlandes is giving himself 3 years to make rugby league a truly global sport. He takes the dual role with unanimous backing of NRL clubs and the New South Wales and Queensland rugby leagues, and he's also expected to be paid around $3 million a year after stepping down from Racing New South Wales to focus on growing the game.
10: My intention at the moment is to give it 3 years, and that should be it. The sport has to be global. What we've done with the broadcast deal is it says $5.3 billion, but it can be a lot more than that. The second aspect is this: the expansion. You know, I want to leave the game with at least a 20-team competition and have a white piece of paper, redo the whole structure.
0: Australia's cricketers have been humbled in the opening one-day international by South Africa in Durban overnight. Bowling first, the Aussies backed the pace of Mitch Stark and Josh Hazlewood, but it was Matthew Britsky who cashed in. He hit triple figures, sharing a 107-run stand with Marco Jensen that both turned the game and fired up the Aussies. A mid-pitch blow-up, doing nothing to stop the home side posting an imposing victory target of 298. Although Mitch Marsh and Travis Head kick-started the chase, the game quickly turned.
11: Catch it is the shout. Marco Jansen will do the job.
12: That is sensational. Marco Jansen, what did you just do?
0: Yeah, Jansen with an all-time classic catch as Australia fell some 67 runs short, not helped by those four wickets from Maharaj. The Proteas under strength but go 1-0 up in the best of three series. Game two is in Johannesburg on Sunday. You can see it on Fox Cricket and KO. Socceroos coach Tony Popovic says the side will look at various ways to replace injured striker Mo Touré. He's out of the two friendlies against Brazil and possibly right through the Asian Cup in January after a shoulder injury that will need surgery for his English club Norwich City. The Championship side still not sure whether the operation's going to go ahead. According to their coach, the Socceroos are helped in trying to replace Touré by the versatility of their other attackers.
13: Whether it's an out-and-out nine or whether it's a nine that's playing more as a 10, a deeper nine. So there are many ways we can fill that position. We have a lot of talented players, a lot of creative players in the front third, and we have options, and we'll use those options leading up to the Asian Cup.
0: There are seven uncapped players in the 25-man squad for friendlies against Brazil in Townsville tonight and Brisbane next Tuesday. Popovic says many of them aren't playing much for their clubs. He'll try to get some of them national debuts in those two games. In Formula One, George Russell's cleared teammate and championship leader Kimi Antonelli as he led a Mercedes 1-2 in free practice 2 in Baku. Drivers testing the limits of a notoriously unforgiving street circuit on the Caspian Sea in Azerbaijan. Many having close brushes with the walls, except for Arvid Lindblad, who was a little too close.
14: Stand still, and it is this section that Jacques Villeneuve was talking about, turn 8, and then that's why it started looking ragged, because he just clipped the wall and then clipped it again. And no wonder the car is not able to get its way back to the pits. Oh, that is quite a big bang, isn't it?
15: Yeah, I've accomplished. I'm really sorry.
0: Russell setting a time over half a second quicker than his teammate in second, despite having to take evasive action on the main straight. The Grand Prix is Saturday night Australian time this weekend, because Sunday is Remembrance Day in Azerbaijan. Let's bring you a weather forecast for this Friday. Here's Alison Osborne.
16: Many are in for a warm end to the working week, including most of our capitals. But there are some showers about parts of Queensland, the northern tropics, the southeast, and heavy rain starts to ramp up in the west as well. For Brisbane, it's looking partly cloudy for your Friday. Slight chance of an afternoon shower, 25 degrees, 27 in Ipswich. For Sydney, dry and mostly sunny to start, 26 degrees, 32 in the west. All in all, a warm spring day. For Melbourne, expect high cloud overhead and a late evening cool change, which may bring some showers, otherwise a high of 25 degrees. Adelaide, similar conditions for you, partly cloudy, 23, light winds from the south. For Perth, it's looking partly cloudy with mild temperatures and breezy conditions. Afternoon showers, 23 in the city, 22 in Fremantle. Darwin, humid, chance of an afternoon shower, 34 degrees, 26 in Canberra and 21 in Hobart.
0: That's all from me for now. I'll be back with some sports news for you in around 20 minutes' time, and I'll have Weekend First Edition from 6 a.m. Eastern tomorrow. But stay with us here on News 24 for First Edition with Pete Stefanovic. Big news again out of that UN General Assembly in New York and from the White House. That's all live for you next.
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0: News 24 will be back after this short...
1: Prime Minister Anthony Albanese defends Australia's response to the OpenAI hack in an exclusive sit-down with Kieran Gilbert. Benjamin Netanyahu blasts critics at the UN Assembly, including New York Mayor Mamdani, as dozens of delegates walk out.
2: If there are any other moral cowards who haven't yet left this hall, please do so now. Thank you very much.
1: China's Xi Jinping tells Donald Trump AI must remain under human control during his first White House visit in 11 years. That's Biden's pen. More on that in a moment. Two children succumbed to their injuries after a shooting and stabbing in Sydney. Ban overturned. Brisbane's Lachie Neal cleared to play in tomorrow's AFL Big Dance. And more footy finals action. The Roosters take on the Dolphins in tonight's NRL finals, semi-final, I should say, which would take the winner through to the grand final. Today's weather, chance of showers in Melbourne and Perth, mainly fine everywhere else.
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1: It's the 25th of September today, and it's good to have your company on this Friday morning, folks. Just gone 6 o'clock in Canberra, but once more we begin with all the developments out of New York this morning, because the Prime Minister has rejected criticism that he delayed releasing details of this week's OpenAI Medicare breach. Live to the UN, where Chief News Anchor Kieran Gilbert joins us live. Kieran, you've spoken exclusively to Anthony Albanese in his first interview since the Medicare hack.
3: Yeah, and he's copped a bit of criticism, scepticism at the very least, from some in the Parliament and his opponents, One Nation and the Liberals, saying, why did it take so long for the Australian people to find out about this breach? Well, I put this to him as he sat down exclusively with News 24 in New York, and I asked him about the critique that he delayed it for his own benefit, his own timing. This is what he had to say.
4: Well, it's just nonsense. We were informed of this late. That's one of the issues that I raised with Sam Altman when I spoke with him yesterday. I was informed while I've been in New York.
3: So you released this at the first moment you could?
4: Absolutely. This was a unique situation, Kieran.
3: Now, this was also confirming today, Mr. Albanese, in this first interview since the hack was announced. The latest advice is that it's still, the investigation suggests, no private information, non-public information, yes, accessed in this database. No private information at this point is believed to have been accessed, and also no breach at this point. Contact, yes, with those other agencies, but not a breach at this point confirmed of those particular agencies. As for his handling of AI, Angus Taylor, James Patterson said that our systems aren't fit for purpose when he was on First Edition yesterday. Angus Taylor said Mr. Albanese is not focused enough on cybersecurity, that he's been asleep at the wheel. I got some reaction again on that.
4: I say that he needs to act more like a responsible leader of an alternative government if he's going to be taken seriously. That is something that my government has been forward leading on. Indeed, there's no government in the world that has been as forward leaning as Australia has been when it comes to new technology.
3: Now, this government is, in this breach, believed to be the first time a government facility or site has been hit anywhere in the world. But I asked the PM, is it possible other governments have been, but they just haven't been upfront about it?
4: I can't comment on things that haven't been made public. What I can say, though, is that my government was determined to act as soon as possible, to ascertain the facts were important, rather than go off half-cocked, to ascertain the facts and then to be transparent.
1: Meanwhile, there's been speculation, Kieran, about a possible diesel export ban to the US. A lot of farmers hurting right now with gas prices. You've spoken to the PM about that too?
3: A lot of, farm state politicians, Republicans mainly, putting the heat on the White House, saying we need some support. Our farmers are getting smashed by diesel prices. How about you keep more of it here in the United States? I asked the PM about implications of that for diesel prices at home, if that were to occur, because we import a lot from the US.
4: We accept that there are pressures on fuel across the board. But what we have done is diversify the arrangements that we've been able to put in place. Argentina's another place. So we're getting fuel from Asia, Africa, South America, North America and Europe. That is what we have put together, as well as from our traditional suppliers.
1: All right, well, let's get to the UN now. And this happened about an hour ago, a fiery and combative address from Israeli Prime Minister Benjamin Netanyahu, Kieran.
3: Pete, it's almost at the UN each year, you have certain things that are, like clockwork. They're going to happen. A fiery and combative speech from Benjamin Netanyahu is one of them. One of the people he took on today is the mayor of this city, the New York mayor, Zoran Mandani.
2: Shame on you. Shame on you for distorting the facts. Shame on you for inverting victim and aggressor. Shame on you for spitting in the face of truth. Mr. Mamdani, since you were elected mayor of this city, many Jews no longer feel safe in New York. You tried to stop me from coming here. You tried to silence me. Well, you can't silence me. You can't silence the truth.
3: Now, Pete, the protest today, I can tell you, larger than any other day, including on the streets when President Trump was here. So the Benjamin Netanyahu speech has certainly marked the largest protests on the streets of New York and inside the General Assembly as well, with several delegations walking out during that speech. And Netanyahu called on those were opposed to him and the position he was taking to walk, and he took them on, as he always does. And in terms of Iran, there was a strong message as well.
2: Palestinian terrorists in Judea Samaria, they all ganged up on us to wipe us off the face of the earth. Instead of collapsing, we delivered crippling blows to all of them. With our great American friends, we crushed Iran's army, navy, air force, and nuclear facilities.
3: Some support, obviously, for Israel too, including pro-Israel billboards that have been put up around New York too. So, as always, this is a very, very complex, divisive matter, this one, the Middle East, it always is. And in terms of our Prime Minister, he'll address the UN tonight, Pete.
1: Okay, look forward to that. Kieran Gilbert, live for us in New York. Well, let's head south to Washington now. Donald Trump and China's President Xi Jinping have met at the White House for talks. The US president says were good, even great. Live to Washington correspondent Jonathan Kersley outside the White House. Jono, what a welcome it was for China's leader. And the show's not over yet.
5: Pete, the show here at the White House, far from being done. The grand dinner that is expected to be attended by tech titans and tech billionaires due to take place in a few hours' time. But what an extraordinary day, historic summit this already has been here in Washington, D.C. President Xi arriving earlier today, greeted by the First Lady and President Trump. And then came a military show, if you like, in what was the Rose Garden, standing on that new look granite. President Trump and President Xi examined the troops who were there. Before came a military flyover from none other than a stealth bomber itself. So like we saw yesterday, President Trump once again wanting to put on a military show here for China's President Xi Jinping. When they eventually got down to those talks, some of them inside the Oval Office itself, well, the meeting lasted round about 2.5 to 3 hours or so with, well, what we can tell so far, little to come of it. it. But that was not to be unexpected, because all of this is about the optics of these two superpowers, leaders of these two large nations meeting face to face here and being able to sell this message to their own domestic audiences. Both of them are obviously in an arms race when it comes to AI, but it was interesting hearing President Xi's remarks not long after he arrived at the Oval Office, suggesting that there needs to be human control over all of this. Let's hear from President Xi and then President Trump.
6: Working together, we can lengthen the list of cooperation and shorten the list of issues. Both China and the United States are leading nations in artificial intelligence. We have both the capability and responsibility to develop and manage AI for good, and ensure that the development of AI is always under human control and serves the well-being of the people.
7: During this visit, we will also discuss pressing issues concerning security, technology, and superintelligence, SI. The decisions we make in these areas today can promote peace and prosperity for decades and decades to come.
5: Pete, these are two nations with vast differences when it comes to military strategy, when it comes to views of the world. But what we have seen so far today is President Trump trying to embrace President Xi, if you like, with this grand welcome reception tour of the White House, even giving him a first-hand look at his brand new granite helipad and Marine One, allowing the Chinese president to get close to some of the technologies that are on board that aircraft, even remarking afterwards that President Xi loves granite, so seemingly impressed with the tour that had been put on for him. And then came this moment, a little walk of the wall of presidents that Donald Trump has created with this interesting remark.
8: And then Trump, and then this is the auto pen, because she's trying to
5: seemingly laughs from both men there. The White House keen to point out that President Xi was full of the fits of giggles at mention of Joe Biden and the so-called auto pen. So read into that whatever you may want to. But for all of the warmth inside, well, the presence of China's president here in America's capital city has still led to protests on the street. We've seen pictures punctured of Xi Jinping outside the White House. Pro-Tibet supporters, pro-Uyghur supporters marching through the streets of Washington, D.C. up towards the U.S. Capitol building today as well. So there's a contrast between what we're seeing inside the White House and what we're seeing outside, given President Xi's record on human rights. But when it comes to this dinner tonight that's going to be attended by the likes of Sam Altman, of Jeff Bezos, of Elon Musk, of Jensen Huang, yes, you can clearly see AI is firmly on the agenda. The First Lady created a menu. Let's have a bit of a look at the menu, Pete. We know that the viewers love to see what they're dining out on tonight, so let's tuck into a little bit of it. The first course, a little bit of yellow squash, some wild mushroom to come, a bit of crispy pancetta, all done with a little bit of scallion oil. When we get over to the main course, well, they'll be treated to some sesame-crusted sea bass, some braised baby bok choy, roasted garden eggplant with a little bit of a sauce sprinkled in there as well, and then the dessert, the creme de la creme, if you like, a vanilla cremeau with some White House honey ice cream that is made, yes, by the bees, at least the honey it is, on the White House grounds behind me. After all that, I'm getting a little bit hungry myself, although I think the ticket must have been lost in the mail for the dinner. Needless to say, though, the show goes on, and we'll keep a very close eye on events over the next few hours.
1: You'll find a good hot dog stand outside, though, John O'Kersley, and they're delicious too. Thank you so much.
5: We'll see. Yeah, there's a few hot dogs, there's a few burritos.
1: Get that into you. That's way better. That's how the other half live, hey? John O'Kersley, thank you. Well, still in the US, three US media outlets that were banned by the White House last week have been reinstated back to the press pool. CNN's Betsy Klein, who was one of the reporters restricted from the building, details how she was allowed back in.
9: We were escorted through the first checkpoint that we had a little bit of trouble accessing, even as recently as earlier in the 11 o'clock hour. But a White House press team staffer came and gave us an escort to that guardhouse. There I presented my driver's license and was given back my White House hard pass and then let in through security and now back here on our Pebble Beach North Lawn live shot. But this came, of course, after that judge ruled at 12:58 a.m. overnight that CNN, MS Now, and Politico's badges needed to be reactivated immediately. We tried just after 6 a.m. We tried again at 8 a.m. and we tried again at 9 a.m. and then again just around 11:15 this morning. Never worked until now. We are back and we are ready to cover the president. But I should note that this comes after the major event of the day, President Trump welcoming China's leader Xi Jinping here to the White House for an official state visit and a very critical set of meetings where they are set to discuss everything from trade and artificial intelligence to national security, that war with Iran that is ongoing. And because the pool had not, CNN had not yet been returned to the television pool rotation, there was not network TV pool coverage of that moment. And so the entire pomp and circumstance of an arrival ceremony, President Trump, as well as China's leader Xi Jinping, both gave speeches. None of that was on camera today. It remains to be seen whether CNN is indeed going to be included in the network TV pool rotation. But for now, we are back on campus and ready to get back to work.
1: Closer to home now, the 11-year-old boy who was shot at a home in Sydney on Monday has died. He sustained injuries to his head and neck in the incident in Norwest. One man aged 18 has been charged, accused of concealing a serious indictable offence. No new charges have been laid. Police are reportedly investigating whether the boy may have accidentally discharged the weapon. A second child who sustained stab wound injuries in the New South Wales Blue Mountains this week has died. Police have accused a 42-year-old woman of stabbing her three children at a home in Valley Heights on Sunday. She was charged with murder and causing grievous bodily harm and is now facing an additional murder charge. A three-year-old remains in a critical condition in hospital. The woman is expected to front court again mid-November. Brisbane midfielder Lachie Neale has sensationally won his appeal against a one-match ban, meaning he's free to play in the grand final tomorrow. It's a massive call from the appeals board ahead of Saturday and one almost nobody was expecting.
10: I just want to play my part and win on Saturday. Difficult challenge against Freo, but hopefully we can do it.
5: A decision sending shockwaves through the AFL world, less than 48 hours out from the biggest game of all.
11: Lachie Neale is free to play in the AFL Grand Final. His suspension has been downgraded to a fine of $10,000. This is the most extraordinary decision I can ever recall.
5: The Brisbane Lions appeal successful, arguing Neale's record of no suspensions should have come into play when the AFL tribunal made their decision.
11: The Lions argued that exceptional and compelling circumstances should have applied to Lachie Neale more than they did because of his compelling record and the fact that he'd be missing a grand final if it was that he was to have his charge upheld. Unbelievably, the appeal board has deliberated and allowed this appeal.
5: An outcome which came as a shock to some.
10: I wasn't really very hopeful or very doubtful either way the whole time, to be honest. I didn't really know. I've never been in this situation. So.
12: I wasn't expecting him to get off, to be honest. I'm pumped that he is because he's a star. I love watching him play.
11: It seemed unbelievable, and I must admit, hand up, I thought there is no chance this is succeeding at all.
5: But not to Brisbane's grand final opponents.
13: And I thought he would play. It's probably taken a little bit longer than I expected to get to this point. And I understand the rationale behind it.
5: It means Neale will have the chance to finish his tenure at the Brisbane Lions on the field on Saturday. And his record of zero games suspended as a Lion remains.
14: The right decision has been made. $10,000 is substantial. The whack was stupid. It was worthy of a week in a home and away, and it's worthy of him and his record allowing him to play in the grand final.
5: Teammates relieved to have one final game with the two-time Brownlow medal winner.
15: I'd be lying to say that I probably was thinking that he wasn't going to be out there, but to have the result that we have tonight is good.
11: It is a massive win for the Brisbane Lions. It is an against-the-odds win, given how this case played out and given how exasperated the appeal board members appeared to be.
5: Jared Pollard, Fox Sports News.
1: We're off to a break, but coming up, a Ukrainian man detained over a knife attack in Poland. Plus, in more sport, Peter Volandis reveals his big plans for the NRL after stepping into a new role.
0: News 24 will be back after this short break.

News 24 will be back after this short break. 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

0: You're back with First Edition, folks. One person has died, four others injured in a knife attack at a Catholic monastery in southern Poland. A 31-year-old Ukrainian citizen has been detained over the incident. Authorities claim the suspect had entered Poland from Germany hours before going on a stabbing spree. The nation's Prime Minister, Donald Tusk, has vowed to punish the perpetrator with the full severity of Polish law. Macklemore has announced a Free Palestine tour more than a week after being dropped from Ed Sheeran's North American tour. He made the announcement on Instagram overnight, saying it's 2026, being apolitical during a genocide doesn't work anymore. People are asking artists to show up, educate themselves and be in community. What happened to me is bigger than one artist or one stage. When the billionaire class can decide which voices are allowed on stage and which ones are too dangerous to hear. Everyone should be paying attention. I spent the last week reaching out to artists who've shown up and used their stages to stand in solidarity with the Palestinian people, regardless of the consequences. The rapper will perform three shows in Dublin, Paris and London, all proceeds going towards organisations to support Palestine. Alex Thomas with all the sport this morning and away from Lachie Neale's successful appeal. Today's focus will be on the NRL finals. Let's kick off tonight.
1: Yeah, big stuff happening later on today. Hello to you, Pete. Hello to you out there. We're going to discover that first NRL grand finalist this evening when the Dolphins host the Roosters in Brisbane. It's billed as the Battle of the Halves. The Finns' talented young skipper Isaiah Katoa leading the team in its first ever preliminary final up against Origin star Sam Walker, back from a lower leg injury less than a month after surgery.
2: Obviously, he's a big player for them. He changes the team a little bit and he brings a bit of the unknown about how he plays and what he's going to do. And certainly a guy that we're going to have to be focused on and do a really good job on.
1: The winner will face either the Panthers or the Knights, who play on Sunday afternoon. The Knights haven't reached a grand final since 2001, while Penrith are looking for a sixth appearance in the last 7 years. As the NRL's first executive chairman, Peter Valandis is giving himself 3 years to make rugby league a truly global sport. He takes the dual role with unanimous backing of NRL clubs and the New South Wales and Queensland rugby leagues. He's also expected to be paid around $3 million a year after stepping down from Racing New South Wales to focus on growing the game.
3: My intention at the moment is to give it 3 years, and that should be it. The sport has to be global. What we've done with the broadcast deal is it says $5.3 billion, but it can be a lot more than that. The second aspect is the expansion. You know, I want to leave the game with at least a 20-team competition and have a white piece of paper, redo the whole structure.
1: And South Sydney star Latrell Mitchell could be heading west. The Courier-Mail reporting the Perth Bears are tabling a multi-million dollar offer for the 29-year-old, his Rabbitohs contract running out at the end of 2027, so he becomes a free agent next month. Mitchell played just 11 NRL games this year because of a back injury. Australia's cricket has been humbled in the first game of their one-day series in South Africa. Bowling first, the Aussies picking up a couple of early wickets, but South Africa's batters soon hit their stride. Matthew Britsky, the most impressive, with 112 from 106 balls. South Africa reaching 8 for 297 from their 50 overs, despite a mid-pitch blow-up. And although skipper Mitch Marsh hit a half-century in reply, the Aussies lost their last four wickets in five overs for just 15 runs.
4: It is the shout. Marco Janssen will do the job.
5: That is sensational. Marco Janssen, what did you just do?
1: Janssen with an all-time classic catch, and South Africa's left-arm spinner with 4 for 20 and a 67-run victory for South Africa. Game 2's in Johannesburg on Sunday. It's on Fox Cricket and KO Sports. And let's just show you what happened in free practice for the Formula One Azerbaijan Grand Prix this morning. The two Mercedes fastest, George Russell outperforming teammate and championship leader Kimi Antonelli. Baku's challenging street circuit claiming another victim.
6: Stand still, and it is this section that Jacques Villeneuve was talking about, turn 8, and then he hit. That's why it started looking ragged, because he just clipped the wall and then clipped it again. And no wonder the car is not able to get its way back to the pits. Oh, that is quite a big bang, isn't it?
7: Yeah, I've crashed. I'm really sorry.
1: A rather sheepish driver there. The race itself, Saturday night, Australian time, because Sunday is Remembrance Day in Azerbaijan. Could be interesting if that bit of practice action is anything
0: to
1: go by.
0: Yeah, could well be. Alex, appreciate it. Thank you. Well, coming up after the break, President Xi visits the White House for the first time in over a decade. And, he got a look at all kinds of things, including Joe Biden's auto pen, which takes pride of place on the presidential walk. Plus,
8: order in the hall, please.
9: Repeat.
8: Order in the hall, please.
0: A mass walkout as Benjamin Netanyahu makes his address at the United Nations.
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1: Here with First Edition, folks, Anthony Albanese has once again defended his government after a rogue OpenAI agent hacked into our Medicare system. Speaking to our chief news anchor, Kieran Gilbert, in New York, the Prime Minister rejected claims he held the news from the public for his own political gain.
2: Well, it's just nonsense. We were informed of this late. That's one of the issues that I raised with Sam Altman when I spoke with him yesterday. I was informed while I've been in New York.
3: So you released this at the first moment you could?
2: Absolutely. This was a unique situation, Kieran.
1: He was also asked about Australia's energy security, because the US is planning on tackling growing fuel prices at home by enacting a 90-day diesel export ban, which would affect us in some capacity. The Prime Minister confident his government has done enough to broaden Australia's fuel import base.
2: We accept that there are pressures on fuel across the board, but what we have done is diversify the arrangements that we've been able to put in place. Argentina's another place, so we're getting fuel from Asia, Africa, South America, North America and Europe. That is what we have put together, as well as from our traditional suppliers. It
1: would be easier if we had it here, though. The Prime Minister will also address the UN later on this morning, where he's expected to call on leaders to band together to tackle global challenges. Angus Taylor is demanding answers from the Prime Minister over what he sees as a failure to keep Australians safe. The opposition leader says the AI data breach shows Anthony Albanese is not across AI security as well as he should be. The government has described the hack as minor and conceded it knew about the breach for at least a week.
4: Your starting point for any new technology has got to be keeping Australians safe. That hasn't been the focus. He's gallivanting around New York right now, and his treasurer is off getting photo shoots in front of the mirror, as are a number of his other ministers. I think they need to get focused on the things that really matter for Australians.
1: Yeah, that's in reference to the AFR power list there. Well, there's been a mass walkout of the United Nations as Israel's Prime Minister made his address overnight. Benjamin Netanyahu delivered his speech despite international condemnation. France, the UK, Canada, they want to sanction Israel over settlements, as Britain's foreign secretary accused the nation of ethnic cleansing. But despite that poor reception, the Prime Minister spoke of his country's defiance and dismissed allegations of genocide in Gaza.
5: I want to ask you some questions. What genocidal regime gives a million polio vaccinations to the enemy's population? What genocidal regime enables the distribution of 2 million tons of food into Gaza? That's a ton for every person. Accusing Israel of genocide is the greatest lie of the century.
1: The Israeli leader also criticised Zoran Mamdani after the New York mayor sought to have him arrested.
6: Shame on you. Shame on you for distorting the facts. Shame on you for inverting victim and aggressor. Shame on you for spitting in the face of truth. Mr. Mamdani, since you were elected mayor of this city, many Jews no longer feel safe in New York. You tried to stop me from coming here. You tried to silence me. Well, you can't silence me. You can't silence the truth.
1: Well, Trey Yingst has more on Benjamin Netanyahu's speech from Tel Aviv.
7: Look, the Prime Minister's descriptive language and use of props really stood out in these remarks to the UN General Assembly. He tried to make the audience understand what the threat is like from Iranian ballistic missiles. More than 1,000 were launched at Israel over the past several years. And he said if 2 of those missiles hit the UN compound, it would be completely destroyed. And that's what the Israeli people have dealt with due to this threat from Iran. He praised the relationship with President Trump, calling him Israel's greatest partner, and also made reference to the Iranian people holding up a Starlink satellite to call on the Iranian people to continue the fight against their government, indicating he believes they will eventually be free and that the regime will collapse. He also held up a pager to talk about the Israeli operation against Hezbollah, those exploding beepers. to, again, send a message to proxy forces across the region that the Israelis will continue this fight, what he described as a seven-front war that erupted on the morning of October 7th, reminding the UN General Assembly and the world about that horrific terrorist attack that took place, saying that the Israelis responded and fought like lions. And so there weren't many surprises in the remarks by the Israeli prime minister talking about Iran, of course, the proxy forces across the region, and also Meir Mamdani and the rise of anti-Semitism in the United States and around the world.
1: Well, Donald Trump has hailed his relationship with Xi Jinping after hosting the Chinese leader at the White House. The U.S. president took his Chinese counterpart on a tour of the grounds, showing the newly built helipad.
8: He likes granite. He's an expert on stone, aside from many other things. And he loves good granite. Thank you very much.
1: Earlier, Xi Jinping spoke of the importance of the US-China alliance, particularly over this battle we have now over constraining artificial intelligence.
9: Working together, we can lengthen the list of cooperation and shorten the list of issues. Both China and the United States are leading nations in artificial intelligence. We have both the capability and responsibility to develop and manage AI for good, and ensure that the development of AI is always under human control and serves the well-being of the people.
1: During the presidential tour of the White House, the two leaders had a laugh whilst viewing the presidential walk of fame, with particular attention here on Joe Biden, because it's, as we know, not a picture of Joe Biden, rather the auto pen.
10: And then Trump, and this is the auto pen. It's
1: the White House has reinstated the press access of three banned American networks. CNN, Politico, and MS Now have now been allowed back in after they sought an emergency court hearing. They accused the Trump administration of having repeatedly violated the court order to lift the ban. A judge had earlier ruled the restriction on the outlets should be temporarily lifted, as it's likely to have violated their constitutional due process rights. The trial of Bolomar Condon, accused of murdering his former lover and his new partner, has been shown CCTV vision of the former police officer in the days and hours leading up to the alleged double murder. More than 14,000 hours of vision has been collected from over 200 locations that will form part of the prosecution's case.
11: She led the investigation into the alleged murders of Jesse Baird and Luke Davies. Detective Sergeant Sasha Pinazza on hand to help the court piece together Bolomar Condon's movements, as the prosecution alleges he planned the murder. That included the former police officer travelling to Westfield Miranda with a friend and buying a surfboard bag 2 days before he allegedly entered Jesse Baird's Paddington home and opened fire in February 2024. The court shown vision of Bolomar Condon outside that home on the morning of the alleged crime, disguised as an Uber Eats driver, pacing up and down the street. The jury was also played vision of the 31-year-old making cash withdrawals from a Commonwealth Bank ATM, collecting a hire car with his mother, and depositing and retrieving this service pistol at the Balmain police station, the same weapon it's alleged he used to kill both men. Bolomar Condon sat in the dock and observed as the CCTV vision was played to the court. He took notes and from time to time passed handwritten messages to his defence counsel. The prosecution alleges the former police officer used his position to obtain CCTV vision of Jesse Baird enjoying a night out in Paddington in 2023. The pictures allegedly recovered from the accused's devices. Another witness told the court after meeting the accused at a beach club in Bali at the end of 2023, she was due to catch up with him on the day of the alleged murders, but received a text from Bolomar Condon that afternoon saying, "Hey babe, I need to cancel. Just rolled my ankle and can't really walk." Bolomar Condon has pleaded not guilty to 2 counts of domestic violence murder and 1 of aggravated break and enter. Matt Taylor, News 24, Sydney.
1: A serious bus crash in Victoria has killed one person and left more than a dozen others injured. Police say the bus collided with 3 vehicles on the Melba Highway in the Yarra Ranges. The driver of one of the cars died at the scene. 18 others were collided with 3 vehicles on the Melba Highway in the Yarra Ranges. The driver of one of the cars died at the scene. 18 others

0: behaved well, hey?
1: But back at Spring Street, good behaviour may be in shorter supply.
2: It's not too late to remove you both from the chamber.
1: And there was plenty left to fight about.
3: Following the government's grubby cover-up deal with the Greens, why is it Carroll government policy to provide a protection racket with public interest immunity to former Premiers Daniel Andrews and the member for Bendigo East?
0: From the man who did a dirty deal with One Nation to
4: cut work from home. Speaker, we're on integrity. You are all talk.
1: Integrity laws looming over the final day. The government is pushing changes it says will give IBAC greater powers.
0: We are going to try and do everything we can to pass this legislation to make sure it does give IBAC the powers it's long wanted. Follow the money, public hearings with guardrails, and a broadening the definition of corruption. This will be groundbreaking legislation.
1: The opposition says the proposed changes don't go far enough, particularly when it comes to public interest immunity. But it wasn't only those inside the building taking aim at the Premier. One rather unconventional challenger turning up on his doorstep.
5: I'm taking on the Premier directly because he's let down wildlife for the last time. We've had enough. We are literally dying for change.
1: The Premier also faced fresh questions over Victoria's big build projects after the opening of the Royal Commission into the construction sector.
6: One of the documents that was tendered related to something that the former Premier Jacinta Allan had signed that related to alleged incidents on work sites. Do you think the former Premier Jacinta Allan was misleading Victorians and about what she knew and when she knew it?
0: Look, we had the first day of hearings yesterday. Let's let the Royal Commission get on with their job.
1: So after 4 years of political questions...
2: Time for questions has ended.
1: The next contest won't be fought across the chamber, but instead for control of it. Georgie Diggerson, News 24, Melbourne.
7: And those IBAC powers have been strengthened after the amendment bill passed Parliament last night. The new IBAC powers will go into effect pending approval by the state's Governor-General. Let's get some weather with News 24's Alison Osborne.
8: Many are in for a warm end to the week on Friday. 34 degrees in Darwin with the chance of an afternoon shower. Chance of an afternoon shower too for you in Perth, 23. Mild in Adelaide, 23. A late shower or storm in Melbourne after a warm day, 25 degrees. For Hobart, it's looking fine at 21. 26 in Canberra, partly cloudy in Sydney, and 25 in Brisbane. For more details on the weather ahead on Friday and into the weekend, you can join us on News 24 Weather, Channel 601.
7: Coming up, new AI glasses from Meta. These are the Perv ones, the Perv glasses, but now without the controversial camera. That makes it even more pervy, I would have thought. But anyway, we'll have this and more next.
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1: You're back with First Edition, folks, and thanks for your company on this Friday morning. Well, the Israeli Prime Minister Benjamin Netanyahu has given a passionate speech at the UN this morning where he served it up to his opponents, including the New York Mayor Zoran Mamdani, whilst also defending Israel over claims of genocide. Watch.
2: Palestinian terrorists in Judea Samaria, they all ganged up on us to wipe us off the face of the earth. Instead of collapsing, we delivered crippling blows to all of them. With our great American friends, we crushed Iran's army, navy, air force, and nuclear facilities.
1: Yeah, that was just part of his speech this morning. Let's go live to the Republican strategist, John Jordan, for this and more. John, good to see you. So you had this walkout from dozens of delegates, but aside from that, what were your thoughts on the contents of his speech?
3: I thought it was more Churchillian than anything else. That's what came to mind. I mean, Benjamin Netanyahu is probably the most articulate defender of Western values and that which is true against the hyperbole and distortions of the fashionable left. Now, yes, the entire Middle East has been trying to wipe out the Jewish state and Jewish people forever and ever. I mean, this happened in Germany and obviously in the 1940s. And here he is, Benjamin Netanyahu, setting the record straight. And, you know, yes, the Iranians mean to destroy Israel. They mean to destroy, liquidate the Jewish people. They made it very clear. So somebody has to stand up in front of the UN, which is a perverse organization overwhelmingly run by countries that are not democracies, that hate the West, that love to freeload off of the West, but hate it just the same. So good. Somebody stood up and put it right in their face.
1: Yeah, and this was an interesting criticism of the New York Mayor Zoran Mamdani as well. Let's just run this.
2: Shame on you. Shame on you for distorting the facts. Shame on you for inverting victim and aggressor. Shame on you for spitting in the face of truth. Mr. Mamdani, since you were elected mayor of this city, many Jews no longer feel safe in New York. You tried to stop me from coming here. You tried to silence me. Well, you can't silence me. You can't silence the truth.
1: Yeah, it's interesting, John, isn't it, that, you know, Zoran Mamdani, he tried, even though he had no authority, he tried to have Benjamin Netanyahu arrested, but said nothing of that sort towards the Iranian president who's there at the moment, given what happened in Iran earlier this year.
3: Yeah, certainly. You know, look at the ICC, which is a joke. Hasn't lifted a finger to about the 40,000 Iranians killed brutally by their own government, the Islamic Republic, this winter. Not to mention the hundreds of thousands that have been killed over the last 49 years of the Islamic regime in Tehran, and not to mention the death, destruction, and mayhem that they've spread throughout the world. Crickets from the American left and crickets from Mayor Mamdani. At first, I was a little concerned that Netanyahu might be elevating Mamdani, who's only the mayor of a city. And I thought giving him that kind of, I thought was probably a mistake. But now what he's really done is crystallize for American Jews the choice between the direction that the left is going and the direction that the Republicans are going in terms of being defenders of that which is right in Jewish people. And keep in mind, the Jewish vote and Jewish money has been a huge part of the left and the Democrats going back since the founding of Israel in the late 40s. So this may actually be contributory to a partial realignment in American politics.
1: Yeah, let's take these live pictures at the moment. This is protests of a walkthrough at New York at the moment. I mean, it's fairly tame, but it is there, as it always is whenever there's these huge gatherings of world leaders at the UN. But of course, there's significant attention that's been placed on Israel, and you've got these claims of genocide, which is what opponents often throw at Israel. And and this was noted by the Israeli leader this morning, Benjamin Netanyahu, on this. Let's just run it.
2: I want to ask you some questions. What genocidal regime gives a million polio vaccinations to the enemy's population? What genocidal regime enables the distribution of 2 million tons of food into Gaza? That's a ton for every person. Accusing Israel of genocide is the greatest lie of the century.
1: It's lie. Greatest lie of the century, he says. John, your thoughts?
3: Well, there's been a lot of lies this century, and that's certainly a competitor for the top spot. Not to mention the enormous risks that the IDF takes whenever they go after militants in Gaza or Iran to avoid civilian and innocent casualties, often placing Israeli service members at enormous risks. I mean, the Israelis, for example, when they're going to conduct an operation pretty much in Gaza or in Lebanon, they send text messages. They do everything they can to try to warn the local population to avoid the loss of innocent life. I mean, certainly the Arabs don't do that when they attack Israel. The Iranians never do that. They prioritize the taking of innocent life. So the contrast couldn't be greater, and the moral choice here couldn't be more stark.
1: Well, I feel like the Argentinian leader, Javier Milei, kind of summed up the UN yesterday. You know, the UN often doesn't achieve anything. It just doesn't achieve anything because you've got too many people pulling in different directions. Let's just run this clip from Javier Milei.
4: Today, unfortunately, it is time to acknowledge that in practice, that sacred pact has been broken. It has become a useless organization that serves only to sustain a caste of fatally arrogant parasites disguised as well-intentioned bureaucrats.
1: Parasites, telling it how it is, John.
3: Yep, that is the way it is. And there's a big segment of the Republican Party here in this country that agrees with that, that wants to stop funding the United Nations. The United States bears a disproportionately large burden for funding the UN. Basically, it is a country club for a lot of tin pot dictators from third world countries that enjoy diplomatic immunity, illegal parking, committing crimes, doing things they shouldn't do in New York, and living the high life while they accomplish nothing. I mean, the UN programs throughout the world are bloated, ineffective, and useless. The UN itself isn't capable of resolving any conflicts. It hasn't done and actually made any contribution to world peace or the cause of righteousness since the Korean War ended in 1953. Since then, nothing. Yeah. So yeah, why are we all paying for this?
1: Yeah. Just finally, you've got this state dinner that's taking place in the next couple of hours. It involves the US President Donald Trump and the Chinese President Xi Jinping. A lot of talk today. You had this tour of the White House as well. First time Xi Jinping's been there in about 11 years. You know, there's the presidential walk that still features Joe Biden's auto pen. But big picture, John, is it just the photo op that's going to be the win here for both sides, or does anything substantial come out of it?
3: So this is a hallmark of Trumpian diplomacy, you know, and of course the Democrats are going to accuse him of, like Schumer today, of fawning over dictators, which is hilarious, especially since Governor Newsom in California cleaned up San Francisco when President Xi went there, and the fawning over leftist dictators that the Democrats like to do. But what President Trump likes to do is kind of like what President Reagan likes to do. He's really tough on him on the trade stuff, the national security stuff, like he was in the Soviet Union, but at the same time, he's personally very warm, whether it was Reagan being warm to Gorbachev in Geneva, and even when he was at a tough summit in Reykjavik. President Trump, you know, is warm, wants to build a personal relationship so they can talk, and he wants to treat him with a certain way so that perhaps it gives them some room at home, because he understands they have a domestic audience they have to play to in China, Moscow, or wherever, to give them the space, if necessary, to make concessions that they couldn't make if he was really tough on them. Yeah. So this is it's big stick in one hand, warm hand, and a handshake and a little candy in the other. And it's what Trump does. It's personal. It's how he's made deals in business. Be tough on one side, but give the appearance of warmth and respect on the other.
1: Okay, and we're live to Washington in just a few moments. But John Jordan, always good to talk. We'll see you again next week. Well, we're off to a break. And coming up, the Prime Minister rejects criticisms of his government's response to the OpenAI hack. Plus, Donald Trump's media ban overturned. Back with our headlines in two.
0: News 24 will be back after this short break.

0: News 24 will be back after this short break. 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
1: Anthony Albanese defends Australia's response to the OpenAI hack in an exclusive interview with Kieran Gilbert.
2: Accusing Israel of genocide is the greatest lie of the century.
1: Benjamin Netanyahu defends his nation's actions in Gaza as dozens of delegates walk out. China's Xi Jinping tells Donald Trump AI must remain under human control during his first White House visit in 11 years. Two children succumbed to injuries after a shooting and a stabbing in Sydney. Ban overturned. Brisbane's Lachie Neale cleared to play in tomorrow's AFL Grand Final. Plus, the NRL prelims kick off tonight with the Dolphins hosting the Roosters. Today's weather, chance of showers in Melbourne and Perth, mainly fine elsewhere.
0: Live with Peter Stefanovic. This is First Edition.
1: It is the 25th of September and it's great to have your company on this Friday morning, folks. It's just gone 7 o'clock in Sydney. But we begin with all the latest out of New York this hour because the Prime Minister has rejected criticisms that he delayed releasing details of this week's OpenAI Medicare breach. Let's go to the UN where Chief News Anchor Kieran Gilbert joins us live. So, Kieran, you've spoken exclusively to Anthony Albanese. It's his first one-on-one interview since the Medicare hack.
3: Yeah. And it comes at a time, Pete, where the Prime Minister has argued, and he'll do so again in the next hour or two when he addresses the UN, for greater guardrails around AI. And so there's been some scepticism from his critics, political critics and opponents and others, saying, why did this come out now? Has he timed this? Given the thing happened in June 18. But we know the timeline was OpenAI didn't know about it for a couple of months. It was August they found out, another month before the government was found out. But I put this to the Prime Minister. This is how he responded.
4: Well, it's just nonsense. We were informed of this late. That's one of the issues that I raised with Sam Altman when I spoke with him yesterday. I was informed while I've been in New York.
3: So you released this at the first moment you could?
4: Absolutely. This was a unique situation, Kieran.
3: Believed to be the first time a government has been hit by an AI rogue agent, or at least certainly the first time one's admitted it.
4: I can't comment on things that haven't been made public. What I can say, though, is that my government was determined to act as soon as possible, to ascertain the facts were important, rather than go off half-cocked, to ascertain the facts and then to be transparent.
1: Also an interesting pickup by you here, Kieran, on this speculation surrounding a possible 90-day diesel export ban from the US. So it's basically to protect American farmers because of the high gas prices that they are paying at the moment. So it's not just us, of course. So you spoke to the Prime Minister about that as well.
3: Yeah. Well, there's a bit of a stoush apparently happening within the White House. You've got oil industry and others saying, don't put a ban in place. It'll have adverse effects and reduce refining. Then you've got the farm senators and congressmen saying, we're going to get hammered at the midterms unless you help them and put a temporary ban on diesel. Either way, if it happens, it'll hit our prices. I put that to the Prime Minister.
4: We accept that there are pressures on fuel across the board. But what we have done is diversify the arrangements that we've been able to put in place. Argentina's another place. So we're getting fuel from Asia, Africa, South America, North America and Europe. That is what we have put together, as well as from our traditional suppliers.
1: Let's get back to this quite fiery speech from the Israeli Prime Minister Benjamin Netanyahu. For those who've just joined us, Kieran, it was pretty combative stuff.
3: Yeah, and Pete, I want to give the viewers a sense of where we are here on First Avenue in New York. And just if Jeff can zoom out a bit here, look at the, you get a sense of the heavy NYPD and Secret Service presence here. It's basically no one, unless you've got one of those blue passes, gets down off Second Avenue. You get up to Second Avenue and that's where all the protests are happening. And it is the most notable. It does seem in control in terms of the security forces very much. It's so heavy here. It's never going to lose control of a protest on a day like today. But you can feel there is a lot more tension, animosity in the air. And certainly Benjamin Netanyahu not backing away from that. And as you say, a very fiery speech, including one that he took on the local New York mayor, Zoran Mandani.
2: Shame on you. Shame on you for distorting the facts. Shame on you for inverting victim and aggressor. Shame on you for spitting in the face of truth. Mr. Mamdani, since you were elected mayor of this city, many Jews no longer feel safe in New York. You tried to stop me from coming here. You tried to silence me. Well, you can't silence me. You can't silence the truth.
3: It's been quite the week, Pete. You had the president of the U.S. warning of annihilation of Iran. You had the Iranian president, Pezeshkian, holding up pictures of kids that had been killed. Today, Benjamin Netanyahu's turn, and a number of billboards, many around Manhattan, in support of Israel that have gone up. Yeah. On the ground, the protests are happening. It remains such a bitterly divisive issue, and of course the Iran war continues.
1: Yeah.
3: Netanyahu says he's on the right side of history.
1: Yeah.
2: Palestinian terrorists in Judea Samaria, they all ganged up on us to wipe us off the face of the earth. Instead of collapsing, we delivered crippling blows to all of them. With our great American friends, we crushed Iran's army, navy, air force, and nuclear facilities.
3: And Pete, I should mention my full interview with the Prime Minister coming up at midday Eastern Standard Time. His speech to the UN General Assembly in the next hour or two, possibly your program, maybe into Laura's show when the Prime Minister delivers the national address.
1: Okay, I look forward to that. Kieran Gilbert, thank you so much. Should we just have a quick look at these protest pictures? Kieran just referred to this as well, but there is a large-ish turnout here of people who are protesting against Israel for Palestine. I mean, it's been largely tame so far, but it just gives you an idea of the presence that's there at the moment. And they're, of course, there for Benjamin Netanyahu's speech today. So the Prime Minister will no doubt be seeing part of that in his travels. Well, let's go south now to Washington, because in a matter of hours, Xi Jinping will return to the White House for the highly anticipated state dinner after talks with Donald Trump. The US president has described as great. Like to Jonathan Kersley, our man in Washington. Jono, China's leader has been given quite the welcome.
5: An extraordinary welcome, and he'll be back here on this side of the White House, not too far away from now, for that all-important state dinner. But what a welcome it has been for China's President Xi Jinping, his first visit to the White House in, 11 years, 2015, the last time he was invited as a guest here. Donald Trump bringing a man he describes as somebody he has a good relationship with to his own home, the office of the most powerful person in the United States of America. The leaders greeted each other on arrival. There was a tour and an inspection of the military. Donald Trump not only wanting to show some soft power, warmth and a sense of humour, but this military might that we saw on display at Joint Base Andrews yesterday, replicated as the two leaders stood in the Rose Garden of the White House alongside each other, First Lady Melania Trump and China's First Lady Peng Liwan also there, as well as this extraordinary flyover featuring a stealth bomber took place. Inside, though, the talks lasted around about 3 hours. Substance, well, not too much, but that's not surprising because we didn't expect a great deal. But there was an acknowledgement from both sides that AI, artificial intelligence, or SI, super intelligence, as President Trump likes to call it now, is the number one issue in what seems to be an arms race, if you like, between these two countries. But at the same time, President Xi insisted, I think this was interesting, Pete, in his remarks, insisting AI needs to stay in human control, trying to calm things down a bit. Here's President Xi and President Trump.
6: Working together, we can lengthen the list of cooperation and shorten the list of issues. Both China and the United States are leading nations in artificial intelligence. We have both the capability and responsibility to develop and manage AI for good, and ensure that the development of AI is always under human control and serves the well-being of the people.
7: President Xi and I will continue working together to forge a better future for both of our nations. President Xi, Madam Peng, thank you once again for making this historic visit, and welcome to the United States of America. Thank you very much.
5: Obviously, President Trump was impressed by the visit he received, the welcome he received in Beijing back in May, and is trying to put on somewhat of a show of warmth for President Xi. He gave him a guided tour of some of the White House grounds, even his own brand new helipad on the south lawn of the White House here behind me, getting close to Marine One. Interesting, some of the technologies that would have been on board there too, that perhaps might have had some of the US officials a little bit concerned about how close do they want to let China's president get to it. But needless to say, there they were. Lots of smiles, lots of warmth, lots of movement. And it seemed as though, at least according to President Trump, well, President Xi liked what he saw.
7: He likes granite. He's an expert on stone, aside from many other things. And he loves good granite. Thank you very much.
1: I just love the translators.
5: And there was even a guided there was even a guided tour. This is extraordinary. A guided tour of the wall of presidents that Donald Trump has created alongside that wall that separates the West Wing of the White House to the South Lawn. And this interesting little exchange about Donald Trump's predecessor.
8: And then Trump, and then and this is the other of them. Because China, it's like,
5: laughs all round, according to White House officials, who are very keen to point out from what you can see in those images that Xi Jinping seemed to be seeing the joke and even more so enjoying it as well at the expense of Joe Biden. Outside, though, obviously we saw the warmth inside. But, Pete, outside, protests have been right throughout Washington, D.C. today. Pro-Tibet supporters, pro-Uyghur supporters. But the state dinner will be back in focus in a couple of hours' time. Melania Trump has designed the menu. We're going to get a look at some yellow squash, some wild mushrooms, a bit of sesame-crusted sea bass for the second course with a bit of baby bok choy and garden eggplant. I've got to stop drooling. This is sounding very delicious. A little bit of vanilla cremeau for dessert and a bit of White House honey ice cream that is made right here on the White House ground itself, at least the honey is. So, look, the stage is all set. That is the menu that tech titans and business leaders worth an estimated, wait for it, $2.2 trillion US dollars will be dining out on tonight. And they're not footing the bill.
1: Well, I'm sure the taxpayers will love that, given how hard life is at the moment. Appreciate that, Jono. Thank you so much. Well, let's bring it home now. The 11-year-old boy who was shot at a home in Sydney on Monday has died. He sustained injuries to his head and neck in the incident in Norwest. One man aged 18 has been charged, accused of concealing a serious indictable offence. No new charges have been laid. Police are reportedly investigating whether the boy may have accidentally discharged the weapon. And a second child has died after a stabbing in the New South Wales Blue Mountains on Sunday. A 42-year-old woman is accused of attacking her three children, aged 1, 3 and 5, at a home in Valley Heights. She's been charged with murder and causing grievous bodily harm and is now facing an additional murder charge. A 3-year-old remains in critical condition in hospital. The woman is expected to front court again mid-November. Well, the unemployment rate has lifted to 4.6%, which is up slightly month on month, and is now the highest unemployment rate in the post-COVID era. Joining us live this morning, the Chief Investment Officer at The Motley Fool, Scott Phillips. So, Scott, I mean, is this how the trend is going to be now?
9: Pete, good morning. It may well be. Look, you're right to ask the question, and a month is just a month is just a month, and we don't know. What's encouraging is we created jobs, almost 40,000 of them. That means the employment market is still growing, and that's the big watch out, mate. That's a canary in the coal mine. If the economy is really going to fall off a cliff, it's going to be in the employment numbers that we probably first see it, along with retail sales. That said, there were 28,000 people who wanted a job and couldn't get one, hence the increase in the unemployment rate. And of course, that means 60-odd thousand people tried to join the labour force, and only half of them were able to get a gig. The other thing that 38,000 jobs created is they were all, on a net basis at least, part-time. So no full-time jobs created overall, some part-time jobs created. Again, positive, better than nothing, but it does suggest a weakening market. Now, that's got two things going for it. It's a really strange time, mate. Normally, almost always, you'd say, well, higher unemployment is bad. And for those people, it's absolutely unquestionably bad. But economically, when the Reserve Bank has said repeatedly that the labour market is tight, in other words, what they're really saying is it's putting pressure on prices, some rise in unemployment is, I'll say, good in inverted commas news for inflation. And so you've got both things happening at the same time. You've got the inflation rate that really the RBA is most concerned about. That still remains strong. If this precludes or precedes, I should say, a change to that unemployment rate, then maybe, just maybe, things will start to improve. I doubt it's enough to change anyone's mind on Tuesday. I'm not saying they'll necessarily raise rates, but the change in unemployment, not considerable enough.
10: Yeah.
9: I don't suspect to change whatever they're already going to do.
10: It feels like they are. I mean, the question now is how many? Scott, you know, you're looking at two, others are saying a third by March next year. I know these things change, you know, one bad set of data and the argument swings the other way. But as things stand at the moment, three is pretty frightening, and we're kind of creeping towards recession territory, I would have thought.
9: That's exactly where we're sitting, mate. The retail sales numbers we've seen recently are very, very ordinary, particularly discretionary retailers. We saw Q and Veronica Main, excuse me, go broke last week. We saw a couple of camping, I'm an avid camper and traveller, as you know. We saw Drifter, who make kind of bespoke drawers for the back of utes and that kind of stuff and sell canvas goods. They've gone into administration. Australian Off-Road, the caravan maker, the same. Meyer sales out earlier this week. Last year's sales were flat. This year so far, down 2.7%. Yeah. So, yeah.
10: Well, look, Jones as well. I mean, is David Jones going to go into receivership?
9: I don't know how Myer and DJ stay out of it over the long term, mate. I mean, DJ's owned by private equity, so they've got deep pockets. If they want to keep it alive, they can. Whether they cut their losses is an open question. Myer lost $300 million. Their profit was down 32% year on year. And that was before the declining sales. That was on flat sales, right? Declining sales since. Olivia Worth at Myer saying, gee, we're pinning our hopes on Christmas. I mean, every retailer ever always would say that, but why would it necessarily turn around in the current environment? I don't see a reason.
10: Feels like things are going to be pretty squeezed. Yeah, if we get a second rate rise by Christmas, I mean, that's going to affect the sort of presents that are going to be given.
9: 100%, and absolutely discretionary spending. And that's all. When rates go up, you can either dip into your saving if you've got some, or you can stop spending, and you can't stop spending on the mortgage or the or gas or electricity. You're going to have to cut back the stuff you can afford to cut back on, and that is squarely discretionary spending.
10: Yeah. Okay, Scott, good to see you this morning, though. Appreciate it. We'll talk to you next week. Well, coming up, we'll be live to the MCG as the AFL Grand Final Parade commences. We're getting underway there. Jack Nyhoff, he's at the ready for a big day. A big day of colour, you know, with all the, you know, the bad news that's taking place in the world, it's nice to look at some colour. On a Friday morning in particular. Plus, in more sport, Peter Volandis reveals his big plans for the NRL after stepping into a new role.
0: News 24 will be back after this short break.

0: Here with First Edition, folks. Melbourne is getting ready for one of Grand Final week's biggest traditions. Fremantle and Brisbane fans expected to fill the city's sporting precinct for the AFL Grand Final parade that's on today. Jack Nyhoff, he's ready. He's live at the MCG. So what should fans look forward to at this year's parade, Jack?
1: Well, Pete, it is a public holiday here in Victoria, so a bit of a slow start, and understandably so for many Victorians, but there's nothing like a parade to re-energise you. It kicks off at John Cain Arena this year at 10:30 a.m. in the morning. It'll make its way through Melbourne Park, through the sporting precinct, before finally landing here at the MCG, and it's the Wiggles making their own grand final debut of sorts. They'll be leading the parade this year in their big red ute, and that's after a free concert at 9:30 a.m. for the family as well. Of course, the AFL final parade, it's been a tradition since 1977. And this particular match, of course, it's bringing fans from right around the country here to Melbourne. We've got the Fremantle fans flying across from Western Australia, the Lions fans coming down from Queensland as well. And for Fremantle, it's quite a special occasion. This is only the second time that they have made the finals in their 30 year history. They've never won a final either, so maybe that could change tomorrow. We'll have to wait and see. But the Lions, of course, far more experienced in this, of course. It's their fourth consecutive final. They'll be looking for a third consecutive win as well. And they've got Lachie Neale back following that 11th hour appeal at the AFL Tribunal last night. That was that ban after that gut punch last weekend. So he will be able to play in the final tomorrow, of course, but he will be fined $10,000. Yesterday, we saw a lot of preparation underway, including the entertainment Australian icon Kylie Minogue set to perform to 100,000 fans at the MCG. She says it'll be quite special to take the field.
2: It's led me back to centre stage at home in the most iconic venue for the most iconic game. I'm singing centre stage at the MCG. They're getting a Melbourne girl performing in a hometown, which is wild to me. As much as the MCG is gargantuan, and even when it's empty, it has this incredible energy, it's also like a massive hug, a little bit of fun, a few surprises. They're getting a show. We really are throwing everything at it.
1: And a bit of an off-field win as well for local businesses. This particular match set to bring in $75 million to Melbourne's economy. I can already see some fans camping outside the MCG ahead of tomorrow. I'm going to go have a chat with them, Pete, and I'll let you know what they have to say and bring you all the colour here from Melbourne.
0: Please do. Jack Nyhoff, thank you. Let's go to Alex Thomas and this weekend's other big finals footy action, Alex.
3: Yeah, loads happening, Pete. Hello to you. Good morning to you out there. We're going to discover the first NRL grand finalists tonight. The Dolphins hosting the Roosters in Brisbane. It's billed as a battle of the star halves. The Finns' talented young skipper, Isaiah Katoa, leading the team in their first ever preliminary final up against the Roosters' origin star, Sam Walker, back from a lower leg injury less than a month after surgery.
4: Obviously, he's a big player for them. He changes the team a little bit, and he brings a bit of the unknown about how he plays and what he's going to do. And certainly a guy that we're going to have to be focused on and do a really good job on.
3: The winner will face either the Knights or the Panthers, who play on Sunday. The Knights haven't reached a grand final since 2001, while Penrith are looking for a sixth appearance in the last 7 years. The NRL's first executive chairman, Peter Vallandis, is giving himself 3 years to make rugby league a truly global sport. He has stepped down from Racing New South Wales to take up the new role, which reportedly comes with a salary of $3 million a year. And he wants to rip up the NRL's format, expanding to 20 teams while possibly bringing in American football-style conferences.
5: My intention at the moment is to give it 3 years, and that should be it. The sport has to be global. What we've done with the broadcast deal is it says $5.3 billion, but it can be a lot more than that. The second aspect is this: the expansion. You know, I want to leave the game with at least a 20-team competition and have a white piece of paper, redo the whole structure.
3: And South Sydney star Latrell Mitchell could be heading west. The Courier Mail reporting the Perth Bears are tabling a multi-million dollar offer for the 29-year-old. His Rabbitohs contract runs until the end of 2027, so he becomes a free agent next month. Mitchell played just 11 NRL games this year because of a back injury. Australia's cricketers have been humbled in the first game of their one-day series in South Africa. Bowling first, the Aussies picked up a couple of early wickets, but South Africa's batters soon hit their stride. Matthew Britsky, the most impressive, with 112 from 106 balls. South Africa reaching 8 for 297 from their 50 overs, despite a mid-pitch blow-up at one stage. And although skipper Mitch Marsh hit a half-century in reply, the Aussies lost their last four wickets in five overs for just 15 runs.
6: Catch it is the shout. Marco Janssen will do the job.
7: That is sensational. Marco Janssen, what did you just do?
0: A great call.
3: Janssen with an all-time classic catch. And South Africa's left-arm spinner with 4 for 20 and a 67-run victory for the Proteas Game 2s in Joburg on Sunday. It's all on Fox Cricket and KO Sports. And a reminder, the two Mercedes were fastest in practice for this weekend's Azerbaijan Grand Prix. George Russell outperforming his teammate and championship leader, Kimi Antonelli. Baku's challenging street circuit claiming another victim.
8: Stand still, and it is this section that Jacques Villeneuve was talking about, turn eight, and then that's why it started looking ragged, because he just clipped the wall and then clipped it again, and no wonder the car is not able to get its way back to the pits. Oh, that is quite a big bang, isn't it?
9: Yeah, I've accomplished. I'm really sorry.
3: Me going through the Warringah Freeway roadworks. The race itself, Saturday night, Australian time, as Sunday's Remembrance Day in Azerbaijan.
0: You're moving that quickly? It's just 300 k's an hour.
3: It's pretty tight.
0: Alex, thank you so much. Coming up after the break, President Xi visits the White House for the first time in over a decade. Tell you how he got along with the president. I think you can gather. It's all fairly relaxed and comfortable, a few smiles about as well, particularly around Joe Biden's auto pen. Plus,
10: order in the hall, please.
11: Repeat.
10: Order in the hall, please.
0: A mass walkout as Benjamin Netanyahu makes his address at the UN General Assembly.
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1: We're back with First Edition on this Friday morning, folks. We begin to some breaking news out of Sydney. A female police officer has been killed in a crash involving a marked police vehicle in Sydney's inner west. The vehicle hit a tree at Redfern whilst responding to an incident with its lights and sirens activated in the early hours of this morning. The male officer driving was treated by paramedics before being taken to hospital in a stable condition. Premier Chris Minns released a statement saying, "This is devastating news and my thoughts are with the family, friends and colleagues of the officer who has lost her life. Every day our police officers put themselves in harm's way to keep the rest of us safe, and today the entire New South Wales police family will be grieving. I'm also thinking of the officer injured in the crash and everyone who responded to the terrible scene." Opposition leader Kelly Sloan shared the Premier's condolences, saying, "I'm heartbroken to hear that a police constable has died in Redfern overnight. She was out working while most of us were asleep, protecting the community. Our police put themselves in harm's way every day to protect us. Today we stand with them as they mourn one of their own." And as we get more information and developments on that story, folks, we'll be sure to bring it to you. Well, Anthony Albanese has again defended his government after a rogue OpenAI agent hacked into our Medicare system. Speaking to our chief news anchor Kieran Gilbert in New York overnight, the Prime Minister rejected claims he held the news from the public for his own political gain.
2: "Well, it's just nonsense. We were informed of this late. That's one of the issues that I raised with Sam Altman when I spoke with him yesterday. I was informed while I've been in New York."
3: "So you released this at the first moment you could?"
2: "Absolutely. This was a unique situation, Kieran."
1: Also asked about Australia's energy security, because there is a story that's been brewing in the US which is planning on tackling growing fuel prices at home by enacting a 90-day diesel export ban, which would in some way affect us because we get a bit of our fuel from there. The Prime Minister says his government has done enough to broaden Australia's fuel import base.
2: We accept that there are pressures on fuel across the board, but what we have done is diversify the arrangements that we've been able to put in place. Argentina's another place, so we're getting fuel from Asia, Africa, South America, North America and Europe. That is what we have put together, as well as from our traditional suppliers."
1: Prime Minister will also address the UN later on this morning, where he's expected to call on leaders to band together to tackle global challenges. Well, Angus Taylor is demanding answers from the PM over what he sees as a failure to keep Australians safe. The opposition leader says the AI data breach shows Anthony Albanese is not across AI security as well as he should be. The government has described the hack as minor and conceded it knew about the breach for a number of days.
4: "Your starting point for any new technology has got to be keeping Australians safe. That hasn't been the focus. He's gallivanting around New York right now and his treasurer is off getting photo shoots in front of the mirror, as are a number of his other ministers. I think they need to get focused on the things that really matter for Australians."
1: Overseas, in Israel's Prime Minister Benjamin Netanyahu has addressed the United Nations General Assembly as some delegates staged a walkout. He delivered the speech as Israel's military engagements in the Middle East are increasingly dividing international opinion.
5: Outside the United Nations, protests broke out as Israeli Prime Minister Benjamin Netanyahu arrived in New York.
6: "That's what we are doing here, to make sure the world understands that he doesn't represent us."
5: The protests continued inside as dozens of delegates walked out as Netanyahu began his speech.
7: "If there are any other moral cowards who haven't yet left this hall, please do so now."
5: The Israeli Prime Minister pushed back on his critics and defended the ongoing conflicts in Gaza, Lebanon, and Iran.
7: "They all ganged up on us to wipe us off the face of the earth. We delivered crippling blows to all of them."
5: Netanyahu's visit to New York comes amid a public feud with the city's mayor, Zohran Mamdani, who has called for the Israeli prime minister's arrest.
8: He is the architect of horrific genocide against Palestinians.
7: Israel didn't commit genocide. Israel prevented genocide. That's exactly what Mr. Mamdani's Hamas buddies would have done to us had we not stopped them.
5: The Palestinian leader also addressed the UN Thursday morning and asked world leaders to stand with Gaza.
9: The Palestinian people will not accept displacement, and will not disappear.
5: And he also urged the UN to push for a two-state solution, something Netanyahu has long opposed.
1: Well, Donald Trump has hailed his relationship with Xi Jinping after hosting the Chinese leader at the White House overnight. The US president took his Chinese counterpart on a tour of the grounds, showing the newly built helipad.
10: He likes granite. He's an expert on stone, aside from many other things. And he loves good granite. Thank you very much.
1: Xi Jinping spoke of the importance of US and China alliances on artificial intelligence.
11: Working together, we can lengthen the list of cooperation and shorten the list of issues. Both China and the United States are leading nations in artificial intelligence. We have both the capability and responsibility to develop and manage AI for good, and ensure that the development of AI is always under human control and serves the well-being of the people.
1: During the presidential tour of the White House, the two leaders shared a giggle whilst viewing the presidential walk of fame, with particular focus here on Joe Biden, or lack of Joe Biden, rather his famous auto pen. Three American media outlets banned by the White House last week have been reinstated to the press pool after a judge blocked Donald Trump's decision. CNN's Betsy Klein, who was one of the reporters restricted from the building, details how she was allowed back in.
12: We were escorted through the first checkpoint that we had had a little bit of trouble accessing, even as recently as earlier in the 11 o'clock hour. But a White House press team staffer came and gave us an escort to that guardhouse. There I presented my driver's license and was given back my White House hard pass and then let in through security, and now back here on our Pebble Beach North Lawn live shot. But this came, of course, after that judge ruled at 12:58 a.m. overnight that CNN, MS Now, and Politico's badges needed to be reactivated immediately. We tried just after 6 a.m. We tried again at 8 a.m. and we tried again at 9 a.m. and then again just around 11:15 this morning. Never worked. Until now, we are back and we are ready to cover the president. But I should note that this comes after the major event of the day, President Trump welcoming China's leader Xi Jinping here to the White House for an official state visit and a very critical set of meetings where they are set to discuss everything from trade and artificial intelligence to national security, that war with Iran that is ongoing. And because the pool had not, CNN had not yet been returned to the television pool rotation, there was not network TV pool coverage of that moment. And so the entire pomp and circumstance of an arrival ceremony, President Trump, as well as China's leader Xi Jinping, both gave speeches. None of that was on camera today. It remains to be seen whether CNN is indeed going to be included in the network TV pool rotation. But for now, we are back on campus and ready to get back to work.
1: All right, the Prime Minister has denied claims he saved the announcement of an open AI hack to coincide with his visit to New York. This was what he told Kieran Gilbert in an exclusive chat overnight.
2: Well, it's just nonsense. We were informed of this late. That's one of the issues that I raised with Sam Altman when I spoke with him yesterday. I was informed while I've been in New York.
3: So you released this as at the first moment you could?
2: Absolutely. This was a unique situation, Kieran.
1: Well, joining us now is Shadow Transport Minister Bridget McKenzie, One Nation's Sean Bell. Good morning to you both. So critics argue this is way too convenient. Do you think so, Bridget?
13: Absolutely. It's hard to ignore that the fact that There's multiple breaches here. We get the breach of Medicare. The ministers responsible were not informed quickly enough from the agency once the breach was identified. And then last week, you've got multiple ministers being across this issue. And you cannot tell me this was not a political decision to actually announce the breach whilst on the UN stage by the Prime Minister, A, to distract, and B, to strengthen his negotiating hand.
1: Sean, your thoughts?
14: Well, 100%. I mean, this is one of the most secretive governments that the country has ever seen. And constantly the Senate and others are asking for information from them, and constantly they'll say, well, that's a national security issue, or that's a commercial and confidence issue.

0: obviously, and get a team in place that has the economic competence to get our country and our budget back on track.
1: Okay, well, whether it was a coincidence or not, Sean, how do you want to see our cyber defences strengthened? Because it appears as though they do need to be strengthened from what we currently have.
2: I mean, this is not the first time that Australia has had to deal with cybersecurity attacks. It's something we deal with constantly. And yet what it appears is this government is woefully unprepared to deal with AI now and how that is continuing to present challenges. And the question I have is, well, are they now looking to work with the AI companies to see what other issues can be identified? I mean, is that a question that's been asked, or have they just made the announcement, distracted, and then moved on?
1: Are there any policies that you want to put up or are currently working on when it comes to AI and tech, Sean, or boosting the capabilities of our Signals Directorate?
2: Well, that's a good question. There are currently a number of inquiries going forward. We're keeping a very close eye on those. But this issue of whether Australia is ready to deal with the future of AI is a very important one. And when you look at the Albanese Labor government, they seem to be using that to boost their own agenda, to distract. Or when it comes to things like data centres, they're more than happy to push data centres, but only in the event that it helps them bolster their net zero capabilities. So like so many things, Labor appears to be using these topics for their own interests and not the interests of the Australian people.
1: How do you want to see our cyber defences strengthened, Bridget?
0: Well, obviously we need to have an Australian Signals Directorate that is appropriately funded and has the right skill set of people. They're highly specialised. We need to make sure we're harnessing the benefits of artificial intelligence and that humans remain in control of it. What this attack shows is that artificial intelligence getting around human systems. So what is in place in terms of reporting mechanisms? And, you know, where are we going to site the data centres? How are communities going to have consent about that? And how are we going to power them? I think it's a great opportunity in this discussion to actually get rid of the moratorium on nuclear. A lot of these multinationals already use nuclear in other countries. Net zero emissions, but importantly, reliable power generation that's not going to trash our food producing capacity by carpeting farmland with wind turbines and solar.
1: Well, I had a thought earlier this week, and I'll get your thoughts on this before we move on, Bridget and Sean. And, you know, we've got a lot of desert in this country. Could you move the data centres there? It wouldn't bother anyone. And you've got these big multi-trillion dollar companies coming out here. They can afford their own power and afford their own recyclable water sources, I would have thought, Bridget.
0: Well, that's absolutely what the opposition has put forward. It's not just about how they're powered. We do not want any more water taken from consumptive use, particularly in places like the Murray-Darling Basin, where Labor's already stripped these communities of water resources. And we need to get benefit, right? It's not just about being a host. What is going to be given to our country as a better off overall situation? In terms of allowing our country to be part of this frontier.
1: What do you reckon? Use the desert, Sean?
2: Well, the other issue is there, they still have to be connected to the grid. And so you might think you're putting them a long way away, but ultimately you're still running poles and wires from wherever they are to another location, and quite often that runs straight through the heart of rural and regional communities. So this issue of property rights and making sure rural and regional communities is protected is going to exist regardless of whether you think you've put them in the middle of nowhere, because quite often the middle of nowhere runs straight through someone's farmland.
1: All right, let's wrap up here. Earlier this week, Barnaby Joyce told us he's been talking to the most senior Libs and Nats, presumably Angus and Matt, over a formal deal about supply if you both win enough seats to seize government. It was denied, but why would Barnaby lie, Sean?
2: I mean, this question has been asked and answered by Barnaby. I mean, of course, parties talk. And everyone's, One Nation's been very upfront about this. The only person who's not upfront about this is the Labor government, who continue to lie and say that they've never had a discussion with the Greens. I mean, obviously, we will do everything we can to make sure that this terrible Albanese Labor government is defeated. And I always say that if Conservatives work together and make sure that Labor and Greens and even the Teals go down the bottom, then most of the problems sort itself out.
1: How are you feeling about it, Bridget? You know, either something formal or a soft arrangement with One Nation?
0: Oh, look, I don't know if Sean's authorised to negotiate this morning, but I know that I'm not. Angus and Matt have been really, really clear. You know, Pete, history is littered with people measuring up the curtains to the lodge.

0: me to ever never actually take up residence. Fair. So we'll deal with the parliament that the Australian people send us. Like, I'm respectful of our citizens. But in terms of slashing immigration, tough values and English tests, deporting the illegals, stopping welfare to new arrivals, getting rid of green, black, red tape for our mining and our agriculture industry, scrapping net zero, and getting tobacco excise cut, but also, and I hope One Nation agrees with our policy, to actually boost law enforcement on the other side of that tobacco excise cut to actually go after organised crimes and criminals, there's a lot to agree on.
1: Okay. Love those that headset, Bridget. Looks like you're trackside.
0: Yeah. No, I'm getting ready for the call for the AFL Grand Final.
1: Well, there you go, there you go. Sean and Bridget, appreciate your time on this Friday morning. Thank you. Let's get some weather. Wendy John, hello to you. So it's an unusually warm start to the day for most of the country, so tell us more.
2: I'll tell you more, and Bridget will get her AFL forecast in just a minute. So really beautiful day. This is a lovely spring day. It's kind of like you've got to pounce on the good days during spring. Very warm conditions as minimums right across the country. So look at this. We've got Melbourne, 16.8 your minimum today, 17.3 is your average for September as a maximum. So it's a very warm morning. Look, the only capital city that's actually playing game and behaving itself is Darwin, almost spot on average. Every other capital city well above average this morning. And that's going to translate into a warmer day as well. So you can see these winds coming in from the centre, pushing down to the southeast, generating heat right across the country. Pretty warm afternoon. We're expecting some maximums. 25 for Brisbane, Sydney and Melbourne. Adelaide and Perth, 23. Hobart, 21. You're really enjoying that warmth. Darwin, it's the almost the end of the dry season. It's starting to get muggy. It's starting to build up there, top of 34.
1: Now, how about the grand final?
2: Okay, here we go. I'm sorry. So we've got some showers coming across today. We can see this trough. And look at this big cold front. We know what that means. It's going to push on in, really impact. Let's take a little closer look. So if we look at the forecast throughout today, that is bringing showers right across the southeast. Not too much in the rain gauge, but certainly going to need your umbrella for the AFL parade today. Bit damp. It won't dampen spirits, though. I know there's a lot of energy around that. 1 to 5 millimetres for today. Tomorrow, another 1 to 5 millimetres. Melbourne may get up to 10 millimetres in East Gippsland. You're picking up those farming regions, maybe up to 25 in the green. So it's going to be damp, but not actually during the match, and pretty chilly as well. So bring your beanie.
1: Doesn't matter. Brisbane's going to win either way. Whatever the conditions, Wendy, thank you so much. We're off to a break, but coming up, so in a few hours' time, there's the big banquet, the state dinner involving the US President Donald Trump and the Chinese leader Xi Jinping. They've had a nice day together. But what does this all mean, big picture? We'll dive into this next and preview this banquet.
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1: Watching First Edition. Well, later on this morning, the US President Donald Trump will host China's Xi Jinping with a state banquet. Earlier, China's leader was given a tour of the White House, his first in over a decade, where the pair discussed a number of issues, including AI, which President Xi says must not be able to outrun human control. Joining us live here in the studio, former DFAT Australia-China Council scholar Andrew Phelan. There's no better expert on this. Good to see you here in the studio. So what's your broad take on what you're seeing?
2: Yeah, well, Marco Rubio has said this is a relationship that's going to define the 21st century. I agree. Xi Jinping likes to start his speeches by saying we're seeing changes not seen in 100 years, which is probably also true. Mm. So from my take, I mean, there's some background issues here. China's support for Iran and Russia. Huawei is
1: That's
2: being...
1: not going to change.
2: No, it's not going to change. What's been controversial is the kind of gratuitous flattery from Donald Trump towards Xi Jinping.
1: He
2: does that. Yeah, yeah, it's not been reciprocated, although Xi Jinping has kind of...
1: You don't think it's been reciprocated?
2: Not at all.
1: He looked like he was smiling along with
2: Well,
1: the
2: for him, it was pretty good by his standards, but he has called Vladimir Putin his old buddy, you know, and he hasn't used that kind of language with Trump. But the background to this is this sort of started off at Busan in 25 in South Korea, and it was a case of Trump tariffs meet Chinese rare earth leverage. Mm. And so since then, I think what's happened at the April summit and the current summit is the can's kind of been kicked down the road. You know, there are big issues in the background, and outside the pomp and ceremony, we haven't really seen those issues being resolved, just kind of pushed down the road. And I think central to those, foundational to those, is China's dominance in rare earths and critical minerals. That ties into AI because, you know, in the 90s when Intel was the number one chip maker in the world, there was about 16 rare earth elements in a chip. Today there's 60. So it's a very different high-tech environment. And that's also key.
1: So that's interesting because, I mean, I was talking to our mutual friend, Isaac Stonefish, mm-hmm. yesterday, an expert in the matter. We discussed Taiwan, mm-hmm. whether something would come out of that. No. Iran, no, nothing is really going to change on that. AI as well. But we didn't talk about rare earth. So what do you believe comes out of this?
2: I think there's two things. China has used that leverage. It's also a pain point in the relationship with Japan, and Trump met Sanae Takeuchi on the eve of this summit. So that's front and centre for them, and it's been weaponized, right? So effectively, this is the first time in the bilateral relationship that China's had significant leverage to give the US pause. And there's been this discussion, in some people have referred to the G2, which has made some people uncomfortable. But for the first time, since the foundation of the People's Republic of China, China now has power commensurate with the US on a whole bunch of levels. And of course, once again, rare earths feeds into AI infrastructure.
1: Yeah.
2: And energy-wise, China's upped the use of coal in its energy mix. So it's a low-cost energy superpower and a rare earth superpower. Now, the rest of the world wants to catch up, and deals have been signed and so on, but they need to be executed. And then, say, in heavy rare earths, China has a near monopoly, 97%, 98%.
1: Well, that's why America's interested in us.
2: Very much so. So this is critical for Australia, but not just signing things and announcements. They've got to be transacted, and the product's got to come out the other side. And that's going to take a while. Even for the fastest rare earth magnet companies, that may take 5 or 10 years. So this is a deal that's kind of a stalemate. And I think the Chinese side is buying for time while they get stronger. The other big theme here is what we call China Shock 2.0, which is China's dominance of manufacturing worldwide. So at the end of last year, they posted a $1.2 trillion US dollar trade surplus with the rest of the world. Trade with the United States is down 25%. But there's a lot of backdooring through other countries getting into the US. But $1.2 trillion, that's an enormous dominance in world manufacturing. 40% of shipping container trade is now conducted by China. Mm. And a byproduct of the conflict in Iran is that the new ship order book is now over 80%, which is a frightening level of domination. So, and I think the rest of the world, I mean, von der Leyen said the other day, we're posting a $1 billion euro trade deficit with China at each day, and that's unsustainable. But what are they going to do about it? Mm. I don't think the size and scale of this is fully appreciated among Western leaders.
1: What did you make of it? We've got a minute left, but what did you make of his comments this morning, President Xi, is that AI, and the context of this is the US can't pull back because China will take the lead, and they don't want that. Right. But then you've got these comments from Xi Jinping who says, we can't let AI outrun human control.
2: Right.
1: Because, of course, it's got its own concerns over it.
2: Yep, absolutely. When he says human control, what he really means is Chinese Communist Party control. So they're terrified because, you know, he's a control freak's control freak.
1: Right.
2: And they spend more surveilling and censoring their own people, and they become more oppressive. And on October 1, in a few days of the National Day, they enact their National Mobilisation Law, which gives the state the power to expropriate any asset in the need of conflict. So that's AI scares the Chinese leadership.
1: Wow. Interesting. Andrew, my friend, good to see you.
2: Good to see you.
1: Chat to you again soon. Let's go straight to our top stories and our headlines on this Friday morning. Prime Minister Anthony Albanese defends Australia's response to the OpenAI hack in an exclusive sit-down with Kieran Gilbert.
0: Accusing Israel of genocide is the greatest lie of the century.
1: Benjamin Netanyahu defends Israel's actions in Gaza as dozens of delegates walk out. China's Xi Jinping tells Donald Trump AI must remain under human control, or as Andrew says, CCP control, during his first White House visit in 11 years. Two children die from their injuries in hospital after a separate shooting and stabbing in New South Wales, and ban overturned. Brisbane's Lachie Neal cleared to play in tomorrow's Big Dance. Plus, the NRL preliminary finals kick off tonight with the Dolphins hosting the Roosters. Go the Dolphins!
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1: It is the 25th of September and it's good to have your company on this Friday morning, folks. It's 8 o'clock in Melbourne. It is the early to late afternoon into the United States because that's where we head now, because the Prime Minister is expected to reiterate his calls for greater guardrails around AI when he addresses the United Nations in the next hour or two. Earlier today, he caught up exclusively with Kieran Gilbert and News 24. And Kieran's with me now, live out of New York. Kieran, no doubt the Prime Minister will detail Australia's own experience with a rogue, non-human AI agent.
4: Yeah, he will. You can rest assured that'll be in the speech, Pete, given the nature of that, and given it's very much central to what he's been arguing for this week. And that is, as you rightly point out, some greater guardrails around this. The opposition, as you would imagine, have had a crack, saying they're not fit for purpose, our cyber defence. And the government, as Angus Taylor argued, has been asleep at the wheel. And I put that to the Prime Minister when he sat down with News 24.
5: I say that he needs to act more like a responsible leader of an alternative government if he's going to be taken seriously. That is something that my government has been forward leading on. Indeed, there is no government in the world that has been as forward-leaning as Australia has been when it comes to new technology.
4: He's also been talking up his digital duty of care. No doubt, again, we'll get a mention in that speech, which he'll deliver here at the UN in the next hour, maybe 2 hours. You don't know, because you've got to basically go off the back of the leader in front, the few leaders in front. If they go forever, well, then you get pushed back and everything gets delayed. We think about an hour and a half from now. But the digital duty of care, he caused a bit of controversy this week when in his speech at an event he mentioned misinformation and disinformation being a problem on the internet. And so people were putting two and two together saying, well, are you saying this digital duty of care is heading in that direction? And I asked him, is that the next step here? Are you looking at things like misinformation and disinformation as part of the next step? He said, no, no, it's not happening. It's not about that.
6: Will you move to change the legislation to placate people in the parliament who have concerns about censorship?
5: We haven't introduced the legislation yet, Kieran. What we had was the Liberal Party showing that it wasn't serious by saying they were opposed to something before it was even introduced. What you do when you have an exposure draft is you have that so that people can have input.
6: You're not trying to shut down any free speech, stifle any political communication
5: not
6: whatsoever?
5: Not at all. Not at all. This is the opposite of the government having power. This is about giving Australians power.
1: Okay, so as you pointed out, Kieran, the PM, he'll be at the UN a little later on, but the Israeli Prime Minister has already been at the UN today and delivered a fierce speech nearly 3 years on from October 7.
4: Yeah, I'll tell you what, it was. And it's expected. It's one of those things on the UN calendar that he will come here and give it to the audience, give it to the critics direct. Heaps of them walked out, delegations walking out. He's accused of genocide. He said that is outrageous, that what country could be guilty of genocide that provides and allows aid into the population concerned. But another person, Pete, he had a crack at, Zoran Mandani, the mayor of New York. Have a listen.
7: Shame on you. Shame on you for distorting the facts. Shame on you for inverting victim and aggressor. Shame on you for spitting in the face of truth. Mr. Mamdani, since you were elected mayor of this city, many Jews no longer feel safe in New York. You tried to stop me from coming here. You tried to silence me. Well, you can't silence me. You can't silence the truth.
4: These are live pictures of the pro-Palestinian protest in New York. It's about one block away from here where we are on First Avenue. It's only the UN pass holders allowed past Second Avenue. Huge bollards and fences, blockades, the NYPD, the Secret Service, checking every single individual that comes through there. The protests up on the Second Avenue, though, continued to build. Netanyahu long gone. The protests aren't. But Benjamin Netanyahu facing criticism, obviously, for the way Israel has responded post October 7, 3 years ago, but also for their involvement in the Iranian conflict, which continues to this day. And he took that issue head on.
7: Palestinian terrorists in Judea Samaria, they all ganged up on us to wipe us off the face of the earth. Instead of collapsing, we delivered crippling blows to all of them. With our great American friends, we crushed Iran's army, navy, air force, and nuclear facilities.
4: Very noisy pro-Palestinian crowd. There are, of course, pro-Israeli supporters in Manhattan as well, and we've seen various billboards around the place in support of Israel, in support of Netanyahu, and in support of the Jewish state. Pete, the Prime Minister going to be speaking in the next hour, 90 minutes or so. We'll have that live for our viewers in my interview with the PM coming up at midday on Newsday.
1: Okay, good one. Look forward to that. Kieran Gilbert live for us in New York. Thank you so much. Well, to Washington now, south of New York, and in under an hour, the arrivals are expected for the state dinner being given by Donald Trump to China's President Xi Jinping after talks that have already been declared by the US president to be great. Live to our Washington correspondent, Jonathan Kersley. He's outside the White House for us, so the lead is expected where you are soon, Jono.
8: That's right. Less than 45 minutes or so away from now, China's President Xi is expected to arrive on the other side of the White House, the North Portico, ahead of what is going to be essentially a grand banquet inside the East Room, a banquet filled with AI and tech giants worth some $2.2 trillion. Of course, it is AI that is right at the front and centre of the talks between these two leaders today. We heard that directly from China's President Xi after he was given, well, what can only be described as a very lavish and grand welcome here at the White House for his state visit, a military ceremony in what was the Rose Garden, now covered with granite, a flyover featuring a stealth bomber. And then it was effectively down to business inside the Oval Office, talks that lasted 2.5 to 3 hours. And we now know from the Chinese side that China's President Xi did raise the issue of Taiwan. That's not surprising. There's been no firm outcomes on this. But what China's President Xi, according to Beijing, said was that he hoped that the US and China could have a stable relationship, and the US side will adhere to the correct stance of opposing Taiwan independence, handle the Taiwan question with prudence, and lay a solid foundation for China-US strategic cooperation. It's the sort of rote language Beijing has used relentlessly over the course of, well, many years now when it comes to not just US alliances or US relationships, but others around the world, including Australia. They keep making this point about the Taiwan question. But it is AI that these two leaders, Donald Trump and Xi Jinping, so heavily focused on today. Let's hear from China's President Xi and US President Donald Trump.
9: Working together, we can lengthen the list of cooperation and shorten the list of issues. Both China and the United States are leading nations in artificial intelligence. We have both the capability and responsibility to develop and manage AI for good, and ensure that the development of AI is always under human control and serves the well-being of the people.
10: President Xi and I will continue working together to forge a better future for both of our nations. President Xi, Madam Peng, thank you once again for making this historic visit, and welcome to the United States of America. Thank you very much.
8: President Trump obviously wanting to put on a very warm welcome for his visitor, Xi Jinping's first visit to the White House since 2015. And the leader of the Chinese Communist Party, the president of China, given a tour of the White House grounds, examining the granite helipad that was just opened the other day. We were there when the scissors were cut on that. China's President Xi getting a close look at that and Marine One today, as well as, well, Donald Trump's wall of presidents, including, yep, you guessed it, the framed picture of the so-called auto pen.
11: And then Trump, and then and this is the auto pen.
8: We'll bring you some live pictures now from outside the White House, protesters gathering as they have done across much of Washington, D.C. over the course of today, Pete. We've seen pro-Tibetan supporters, pro-Uyghur supporters out in support of those communities and against the presence of China's President Xi here in Washington, D.C., given what so many of them said was today his own human rights record inside China, and particularly those areas of the Uyghur population as well. There have been plenty of people around the city, though, waving Chinese-US flags over the course of today too, obviously a move to try and counter some of those protests. But those protesters waiting not too far away from where the cars will be driving into the northern side of the White House for this lavish state dinner. We've had a little bit of a look at the menu, thanks to the First Lady Melania Trump, who's informed us what they're all going to be eating tonight. It's a bit of yellow squash, some wild mushroom, crispy pancetta, a main course that features, Pete, some sesame-crusted sea bass, a little bit of braised baby bok choy to go with that, and a bit of garden eggplant. And then for dessert, well, you can wash that all down with a bit of White House honey ice cream. By the way, look, it sounds pretty good, but the guests will be tucking into that, an hour and 15 minutes or so from now, if everything goes to time. And we'll be hearing from President Xi and President Trump once more.
1: Yeah. Just give me a Coke and a hot dog. That'll do me. Thank you, Jono.
8: Yeah, I'd be fine with a burrito, mate. I'll see you soon.
1: Absolutely. We're simple, man. Simple creatures. Jono Kersley, live in Washington at the White House. Thank you so much. Well, let's bring it home now. And a New South Wales police officer has died after a police car collided with a tree in Sydney in the early hours of this morning. Live to Matt Taylor. He's at Sydney Police HQ with his breaking news. Matt, there's been tributes from the New South Wales Premier and the opposition leader this morning.
12: That's exactly right, Pete. And you can imagine that here at Sydney Police HQ this morning, there will be some heavy hearts after it was revealed that a female constable that was travelling as a passenger in a marked police car with sirens on last night crashed into a tree in Redfern about 1:30 a.m. in the inner city suburbs of Sydney, that she sadly passed away. Now, the driver of that vehicle, her colleague, has injuries as well and has been taken to hospital and treated for those injuries. But that breaking news, that sad news that a New South Wales police constable passing away after being involved in that accident. You mentioned those tributes that we've heard from both sides of politics this morning, and I'll show you what the New South Wales Premier Chris Minns has had to say this morning. He says that this is devastating news, and my thoughts are with the family, friends and colleagues of the officer who has lost her life. Every day our police officers put themselves in harm's way to keep the rest of us safe, and today today, the entire New South Wales police family will be grieving. I'm also thinking of that officer that was injured in the crash and everyone who has responded to this terrible scene. Meantime, some other developing news on the crime front in Sydney as well overnight. An 11-year-old boy that was shot in the face and neck on Monday in Sydney's northwest in the suburb of Norwest, passing away as well overnight. Now, he was one of five people that were in this apartment building in Norwest on Monday. Police were called just after 5 p.m. To reports that this young boy, 11 years old, had been shot and was injured badly. Police arrested three men aged 18 following that alleged shooting. Two were later released, but one has been charged with concealing a serious indictable offence and remains before the courts. The gun in that alleged shooting is yet to be found, and police investigating whether or not that firearm was discharged accidentally on Monday afternoon. Now, according to reports, the boy's father is a convicted drug dealer and a well-known figure in Sydney's underworld. There had been suggestions that this shooting may have somehow been linked to organised crime, and police say they're still investigating those areas in this matter. Separately as well, a one-year-old child also passing away overnight following an alleged domestic and family violence incident that occurred in the Blue Mountains just west of Sydney on Sunday. A 42-year-old mother is alleged to have attempted to murder her three children, one aged five, one aged three, and a one-year-old in a car on Sunday afternoon. The five-year-old died at the scene. And then the sad news that the one-year-old passing away there overnight. Police have charged this 42-year-old mother with a murder and attempted murder. She had self-inflicted injuries and was taken to hospital herself following that incident. So our thoughts, Pete, with the police community here at Sydney Police HQ today with that breaking news.
1: Okay. Matt, appreciate that. Thank you so much. Yeah, Matt Taylor there with that breaking news. That terrible breaking news out of Sydney. Well, we're off to a break, but coming up, we'll be live to Melbourne at the MCG as the AFL Grand Final Parade revs into gear. Plus in sport, Peter Vallandis reveals his big plans for the NRL after stepping into a new role.
3: News 24 will be back after this short break.

0: You're with First Edition, folks, and thanks for your company. Well, Melbourne is getting ready for one of Grand Final Week's biggest traditions. Fremantle and Brisbane fans are expected to fill the city's sporting precinct for the AFL Grand Final Parade. Not just the precinct, but the surrounds as well. It's a colourful day, good mood too. Jack Nyhoff is there, live for us at the MCG. Good morning to you again, Jack. So what should fans look forward to at this year's parade?
1: Good morning, Pete. The sun is shining. It's absolute brilliant vibes here outside the Melbourne Cricket Ground this morning. It is also a public holiday here in Victoria, so that helps too. The Grand Final Parade, well, it's set to kick off at 10:30 a.m. this morning. It starts at John Cain Arena this year, heading through Melbourne Park through the sports precinct before finally converging here at the G, of course. And it's the Wiggles making their Grand Final debut of kinds. They're leading this year's parade. It's a tradition, the parade, that is, dating back to 1977. And the Wiggles will be right front and centre for the first time this year in their big red ute. Of course, this is a particularly special grand final with supporters flying in from all corners of the country. Of course, Fremantle supporters coming across from Western Australia, Queensland fans coming down, or Lions fans coming down from Queensland as well. And for Fremantle, it is extra special for them. It's only the second time in the club's 30-year history that they've actually made it here to the finals, and they've never won one before, so maybe tomorrow that could change. The Lions, of course, a bit more experienced in this department. It's their fourth consecutive grand final, but will it be their third consecutive win? We'll find out tomorrow. It's a bit of a festival atmosphere for the families, while the Wiggles, of course, holding a concert at 9:30 a.m. and fans already camping outside the MCG behind me, not for the parade, but to get the best seats in the house for tomorrow's grand final.
2: How long have you been here for?
3: A couple of days.
4: Cold, lonely, exciting.
3: It's the grand final, biggest game of the year, and it's very exciting. I just want a good game. I don't really care who wins the game. I just want it to be a good one.
2: So you're just in it for the love of the game? You 100%. Don't even have a team?
3: Absolutely. Yeah, absolutely. I've got a team. It's Richmond. But yeah, the two best teams this year are fighting it out, so that'll be great.
5: I came last night at 11:30. For the best seats in the house, that's why I camp out. So, yeah, get the best seats in the house. Oh, well, you're watching the best game in the world, the best seats in the house, and the best stadium in the world, in the best city in the world. Maybe Fremantle, just a little bit. Yeah, they haven't won one, so it'd be good to see Fremantle win. But I wouldn't be disappointed to see Brisbane get a three-peat either. So.
2: Jackson, how long have you been camping here outside the MCG?
6: One night. I'm learning picked up.
2: Have you enjoyed camping out with your dad? What's been your favourite part so far camping out?
1: Oh, how adorable is little Jackson. He's certainly ready for the footy, and I reckon he's a big Wiggles fan, so he's going to love that big red ute, Pete. Just a couple of hours now, and football fans, well, they're starting to arrive here at the MCG, so all the reaction and colour coming to you this morning.
0: All right, look forward to seeing more. Jack Nyhoff, thank you so much.
7: This sports update is brought to you by Yui. We know footy is made by fans. That's why everyone on our team is on yours.
0: And let's get more on the AFL Grand Final from a sporting perspective now with Alex.
8: Yeah, what about the teams on the pitch, Pete? Hello to you out there. Well, we know Brennan Cox is the unlucky docker to miss out after Fremantle named an unchanged lineup for tomorrow's big game at the G. Cox has made the trip to Melbourne and brought his family along as well, having overcome a calf injury, but coach Justin Longmuir sticking with defender Oscar McDonald. Brisbane, of course, will have star midfielder Lachie Neale available after the appeals board downgraded his one-game ban to just a $10,000 fine, taking his good disciplinary record into account.
9: I wasn't really very hopeful or very doubtful either way the whole time, to be honest. I didn't really know. I've never been in this situation, so I just want to play my part and win on Saturday. Difficult challenge against Freo, but hopefully we can do it.
8: The Lions turned their season around with seven straight wins after being hammered by Freo in round 12 back in May. Brisbane aiming for a second three-peat of titles, while the Dockers are looking for a first ever flag in what will be their second grand final appearance. We'll discover the first NRL grand finalist tonight when the Dolphins host the Roosters in Brisbane. It's billed as a battle of the star halves. The Finns' talented young skipper Isaiah Katoa leading his team in its first ever preliminary final. Up against the Roosters and their origin star Sam Walker, who's back from a lower leg injury less than a month after surgery.
10: Obviously he's a big player for them. He changes the team a little bit, and he brings a bit of the unknown about how he plays and what he's going to do, and certainly a guy that we're going to have to be focused on and do a really good job on.
8: The winner will face either the Panthers or the Knights, who play on Sunday. The Knights haven't reached a grand final since 2001, while Penrith is looking for a sixth appearance in the last 7 years. The NRL's first executive chairman, Peter Vlandis, is giving himself 3 years to make rugby league a global sport. He has stepped down from Racing New South Wales to take up the new role, which reportedly comes with a salary of $3 million a year. And he wants to rip up the NRL's format, expanding it to 20 teams, while possibly bringing in American football-style conferences.
11: My intention at the moment is to give it 3 years, and that should be it. The sport has to be global. What we've done with the broadcast deal is it says $5.3 billion, but it can be a lot more than that. The second aspect is this: the expansion. You know, I want to leave the game with at least a 20-team competition and have a white piece of paper, redo the whole structure.
8: South Sydney star Latrell Mitchell could be heading west. The Courier-Mail reporting the Perth Bears are tabling a multi-million dollar offer for the 29-year-old. His Rabbitohs contract runs out at the end of 2027, so he's a free agent from next month. Mitchell played 11 NRL games this year, restricted because of a back injury. Australia's cricketers have been humbled in the first game of their one-day series in South Africa. Bowling first, the Aussies picked up a couple of early wickets, but South Africa's batters soon hit their stride. Matthew Britsky, the most impressive, with 112 from 106 balls. South Africa reaching 8 for 297 from their 50 overs, despite a bit of a mid-pitch blow-up at one stage. And although skipper Mitch Marsh hit a half-century at the beginning of Australia's reply, they lost their last four wickets in five overs for just 15 runs. A 67-run victory for South Africa. Game two is in Johannesburg on Sunday. It's on Fox Cricket and KO Sports. And I have to tell you that it looks like the US have taken an early lead in golf's President's Cup. Neither of the two Aussies winning their four balls games. That's all over on Fox Sports Channel 500.
0: OK, Alex, thank you so much. Talk to you again soon. Well, coming up after the break, we'll have more on the build-up, as Jono Kersley just brought to you, to the big state banquet that Donald Trump will host tonight. And the main guest will, of course, be Xi Jinping and the First Lady of China. Also, a new book by a Democrat insider claims to tell all about Kamala Harris's failed bid for the top job and the lies that she was forced to use to protect Joe Biden's ailing health. Look at that for you with Lindy Lee next.
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0: News 24 will be back after this short break.
1: Here with First Edition, folks. A female police officer has been killed in a crash involving a marked police vehicle in Sydney. The vehicle struck a tree at Redfern while responding to an incident with its lights and sirens activated in the early hours of this morning. The male officer driving was treated by paramedics before being taken to Royal Prince Alfred Hospital and is in a stable condition. Premier Chris Minns released a statement this morning. "This is devastating news. My thoughts are with the family, friends and colleagues of the officer who has lost her life. Every day our police officers put themselves in harm's way to keep the rest of us safe. And today the entire New South Wales police family will be grieving." The opposition leader, Kelly Sloan, shared the Premier's condolences. "I'm heartbroken to hear that a police constable has died in Redfern overnight. She was out working while most of us were asleep, protecting the community. Our police put themselves in harm's way every day to protect us. Today we stand with them as they mourn one of their own. And any more information we get on this we'll bring to you." Anthony Albanese has again defended his government after a rogue OpenAI agent hacked into our Medicare system. Speaking to our chief news anchor in New York, Kieran Gilbert, in a News 24 exclusive, the Prime Minister rejected claims he held the news from the public for his own political gain.
2: "Well, it's just nonsense. We were informed of this late. That's one of the issues that I raised with Sam Altman when I spoke with him yesterday. I was informed while I've been in New York."
3: "So you released this as at the first moment you could?"
2: "Absolutely. This was a unique situation, Kieran."
1: And also asked about Australia's energy security, because there's an issue that's brewing in the United States, which is planning on tackling growing fuel prices at home by enacting a 90-day diesel export ban, which in some capacity would affect us. We get most of our fuel from Asia, but there is a portion that comes from the United States. So if this were to be pursued, again, it would involve us. The Prime Minister says, though, his government has done enough to broaden Australia's fuel import base.
2: We accept that there are pressures on fuel across the board, but what we have done is diversify the arrangements that we've been able to put in place. Argentina's another place, so we're getting fuel from Asia, Africa, South America, North America and Europe. That is what we have put together, as well as from our traditional suppliers.
1: Prime Minister will also address the UN later on this morning, where he's expected to call on leaders to band together to tackle global challenges. Angus Taylor is demanding answers from the Prime Minister over what he sees as a failure to keep Australians safe. The opposition leader says the AI data breach shows Anthony Albanese is not across AI security as well as he should be. The government has described the hack as minor and conceded it knew about the breach for at least a week.
4: "Your starting point for any new technology has got to be keeping Australians safe. That hasn't been the focus. He's gallivanting around New York right now and his treasurer is off getting photo shoots in front of the mirror, as are a number of his other ministers. I think they need to get focused on the things that really matter for Australians."
5: "We need to make sure we're harnessing the benefits of artificial intelligence and that humans remain in control of it. What this attack shows is that artificial intelligence getting around human systems. So what is in place in terms of reporting mechanisms? And, you know, where are we going to site the data centres?"
6: "This issue of whether Australia is ready to deal with the future of AI is a very important one. And when you look at the Albanese Labor government, they seem to be using that to boost their own agenda, to distract. Or when it comes to things like data centres, they're more than happy to push data centres, but only in the event that it helps them bolster their net zero capabilities."
1: Israel's Prime Minister Benjamin Netanyahu has addressed the United Nations General Assembly as dozens of delegates staged a walkout. He delivered the speech as Israel's military engagements in the Middle East are increasingly dividing international opinion.
7: "It is right to rebel! Netanyahu, go to hell!" outside the United Nations, protests broke out as Israeli Prime Minister Benjamin Netanyahu arrived in New York.
8: That's what we are doing here, to make sure the world understands that he doesn't represent us.
7: The protests continued inside as dozens of delegates walked out as Netanyahu began his speech.
9: If there are any other moral cowards who haven't yet left this hall, please do so now.
7: The Israeli Prime Minister pushed back on his critics and defended the ongoing conflicts in Gaza, Lebanon, and Iran.
9: They all ganged up on us to wipe us off the face of the earth. We delivered crippling blows to all of them.
7: Netanyahu's visit to New York comes amid a public feud with the city's mayor, Zohran Mamdani, who has called for the Israeli Prime Minister's arrest.
10: He is the architect of horrific genocide against Palestinians.
9: Israel didn't commit genocide. Israel prevented genocide. That's exactly what Mr. Mamdani's Hamas buddies would have done to us had we not stopped them.
7: The Palestinian leader also addressed the UN Thursday morning and asked world leaders to stand with Gaza.
11: The Palestinian people will not accept displacement, and will not disappear.
7: And he also urged the UN to push for a two-state solution, something Netanyahu has long opposed.
1: Well, a former top Democrat fundraiser who raised millions of dollars for Joe Biden in 2020 and Kamala Harris in 2024 is now involved in a very public breakup from the party. Lindy Lee, who's appeared here on First Edition in the past, has written a book called Unburdened, a former Democrat insider's shocking account of political power, betrayal and party collapse. We've got the cover for you here as well, which we'll bring to you. But Lindy Lee joins us live on the program now to talk about it. There it is. Lindy Lee, good morning to you. So why have you decided to tip the bucket on the Democrats?
12: First of all, I'm so happy to be here. I just love Australia. I love Aussies. This is so cool. Thank you for having me. I did come on your network, I believe, to talk about the corruption in the Democratic Party 2 years ago. Mm. Guess what? It's been 2 years and no one has said anything to explain why they spent $2.5 billion in 7 weeks, what they did with our hard-earned money, why they hid Joe Biden's precipitous decline from the American people, why the leaders of the Democratic Party perpetrated a lie and still to this day refuse to apologize. So, this is just the tip of the iceberg.
1: So when you came out to promote the Democrat Party in the past, did you know all this as well, or was that kind of hidden from you?
12: Well, I spoke up about Biden's decline before he stepped out and I got banned from the Biden White House. That's separate from Kamala's incompetence and corruption. I didn't know about the egregious ways in which they spent our money until after the election, and it was engineered that way. They didn't have to file the FEC reports until after the election was over. Had I known during the election that they were spending, for example, $400,000 a night slapping her face on the Las Vegas Sphere, I wouldn't have convinced my friends and family to pour their money, their hard-earned money, into this effort. But conveniently for them, the forms weren't due until after she lost.
1: Yeah. So do you reckon the whole party is corrupt?
12: I would say right now it's even worse than when I first talked about it.
1: Wow.
12: Since then, a major development has transpired, and that is the advent of the DSA. The DSA, the Democratic Socialists of America, have certainly hijacked the DNC. So frankly, whatever I said 2 years ago, it's even worse now. Right now, socialism is threatening to hijack the entire party apparatus. And because the party itself is so weak, they don't have the wherewithal to push back.
1: Yeah, I mean, you've got the likes of Zohran Mamdani, who's in the news today for different reasons, and others too, as part of or underneath that socialist umbrella. Are you surprised at how rapidly it has gained?
12: I'm surprised that Zohran Mamdani has become the face of the Democratic Party. I think he represents everything that's wrong with our country today, the America-hating, America-bashing wing of the Democratic Party. But in terms of the socialism aspect, AOC, Alexandria Ocasio-Cortez, and I went to war 7 years ago because she basically insinuated that I was a Nazi. On X, she publicly humiliated me because I said I wouldn't vote for Bernie Sanders. She said, basically said that I was abetting fascism in America. This was 7 years ago. And by the way, for my critics who say this is an overnight transformation, I've been fighting the left for nearly all my life. I've always been keenly aware that the left is an insidious force in American politics today.
1: Wow. Do you think AOC will run for 2028?
12: Oh, I know she'll run. Right now she's deciding between Senate or the presidency, but this woman thinks she's like the smartest person, you know, in the room at all times.
1: And Kamala Harris, does she go again for a third time?
12: So I still have some, I have a lot of donors who are too scared to say what I say publicly, but they thank me privately. They don't want to stick their own necks out, but they have been receiving calls from Kamala, who's trying to, you know, just feel things out, seeing if she still has support amongst them. But no, not a single mega donor, like people who can have control over tens of millions of dollars, not a single one of them is backing her.
1: Well, I mean, how can she be trusted, though? Because wasn't she part of, you know, the movements behind the scenes, you know, when Joe Biden was moved on? She kind of underplayed whether she was going to kind of take over or not. And that was despite pretty dire polling behind the scenes, yeah?
12: Right. I was the one, actually, just broke on Fox News last week. I revealed on Fox News that prior to Kamala Harris's ascension, we did a secret poll. She came in dead last. Behind all the other potential contenders, she was behind Gavin Newsom, Pete Buttigieg, Gretchen Whitmer, the governor of Michigan. She was behind all of them. Yet they picked her because of DEI.
1: Wow. So a couple of years ago, I remember when George Clooney wrote the op-ed about Joe Biden. Remember that at the time? But there were also...
12: I did an event with George Clooney.
1: Right. And so there were the big name celebrity concerts that the Democrats always get giddy over. And you write about some of that too, right? The lies behind the scenes, the assumptions that, you know, certain acts will play.
12: Yeah, I have to tell you about George Clooney because here he is with an op-ed. But I hosted an event with him on June 19th, 2024. Julia Roberts was there as well. All of them were hobnobbing with Joe Biden and Barack Obama. They supported him until they couldn't, which is to say... They supported the charade until the American people found out. And they would have kept on the charade had they not been, had their hand not been forced by the disastrous debate. So I don't want to hear anything about George. I mean, I worked very closely with the entire team over there. So they would have continued perpetuating the scam had Biden not completely face planted on the debate stage.
1: Yeah, that was that. That was one of the notable debates, probably in history. I think that unraveled a career.
12: Yes, I was with Joe Biden just minutes after the debate. I was invited to the VIP donor party, and I got to tell you, he's known me for about a decade. He knows I'm not married. You know what he said to me then minutes after the debate on June 28th. He said, "Tell your husband I said hi."
1: Wow. What did you

0: spent millions on a really bad investment.
1: How do they get, again, on these acts, you know, the Beyoncés, Taylor Swifts and all these big names. I mean, Hillary used to do it as well. I mean, all Democrats have done it. How are they able to get them on board? Is that an easy process? What goes on behind the scenes there?
0: Well, I was one of the people, I think I was the one to expose the celebrity payments. I don't know if you remember, but 2 years ago, it came out that they paid $2 million to Oprah. And then Oprah said, oh, they didn't pay me. They paid my production company. Okay, who do you think owns your production company? It's literally called Harpo Productions, which is spelled Oprah. It's Oprah backwards. You own your production company. So give me a break, with all due respect.
1: What does this do to trust in the Democrat Party moving forward?
0: This Democratic Party is a shell of itself. The current chair is basically, his name is Ken Martin, and he cries on phone calls. Also not a joke. 3 years ago, I asked him if he were concerned. He was concerned about Biden's decline. He made me feel like a fool and embarrassed me in front of other people. He is not a leader. There's nobody there right now. There's no one. Barack Obama is like flittering in the shadows. Joe Biden, don't even get me started. He's like, I want to be respectful given everything, let's just say. Okay. But he's no leader as well. And everyone thinks that Kamala Harris is a joke. So there's nobody at the helm right now. There's a power vacuum. And that's why you had the red-green alliance taking over the Democratic Party. The Zohra Mamdanis, the Abdullah El-Sayeds, the Angie Nixons, really scary people, frankly.
1: Sure. And what do you say to those that will argue, well, all politics is bad, all politicians lie, all machines behind, you know, politicians or contenders, you know, they're all untrustworthy. Are the Republicans any worse?
0: Okay. I must correct the record for the people who say that, though. The Republican Party is not perfect, but no one can deny that we love our country. We care about American sovereignty, which means that we don't want tens of millions of illegal aliens flooding into our country on an annual basis. We don't want that. We care about our culture. We have a culture worth fighting for. I am a naturalized immigrant. I actually came by way of Sheffield, England. I was born in China. I was born in an authoritarian regime. And I got to tell you, I know I love Australia, but I do believe that America is the best nation on earth. I am so blessed to be here every single day. I want to do everything I can, everything in my power to protect the essence of America. And if the left had its way, our country would no longer exist. We'd be some global entity with no borders, no American culture, constant shaming, constant DEI woke, the toppling of our founding fathers, the rewriting of our history. I don't want that. Wow. I love our country.
1: Well, just on that, with your heritage, we've got Xi Jinping at the White House tonight. Have you got a thought on that and what might be achieved in his discussions with Donald Trump this evening?
0: Let's just say that I'm going to do everything in my power to ensure that America wins in this struggle for supremacy. I want the 21st century to be one of American dominance, not Chinese dominance. This country has given me everything, and I'm going to give everything back. And I understand the concerns around AI, but I'm not willing to unilaterally disarm and just allow China to soar ahead. America must remain at the forefront, and that includes our Western allies like Australia. I want to do everything I can to solidify our bond with our European allies, with Australia. You guys have always had our back.
1: That's true.
0: And I just want to,
1: Great stuff. Hey, you're full-on Republican now with the Republican Party?
0: I would probably describe myself as a conservative, just a conservative. I am independent. Right now, there's no way I can be a Democrat, but I'm also independent-minded. I want to stay true to the facts, true to my country, and we'll just see.
1: Okay. Lindy Lee, I enjoyed this chat. Thank you so much. Let's bring up this book cover again for those who want to know more about what Lindy Lee's had to say, Unburdened. That's the title. Go and check it out. Lindy Lee, thank you so much. Hope to talk to you again. Well, Iran's president has provided a rare interview to Western media. Speaking to Fox's Brett Baier, he said his nation does not bear responsibility for the ongoing conflict.
2: Mr. President, thank you for the time.
3: Thank you.
2: On Tuesday, President Trump told the UN that he's weighing whether to annihilate Iran or to make a grand bargain. On Wednesday, you stood at that same podium and said the United States were terrorists.

0: But at the same time, your team, through mediators, was negotiating with Steve Witkoff and Jared Kushner. So is Iran choosing war or a deal?
1: We did not choose war. The war was imposed on us. We do not seek war. Rather, whenever they attack us, we are forced to defend ourselves. We never started a war, but if they wish to keep fighting with us, we will respond strongly, resolutely. And today, the pressures that they keep imposing on us is so as to force us to surrender outside of a legal framework of international law, which is impossible.
0: Did anything change in the negotiations with Witkoff and Kushner this week?
1: That which is discussed and negotiated is within the framework of international law and what would be rightfully ours under international law. We never sought anything more. In result of that, based on that foundation, we're seeking an agreement if the counterpart agrees to it.
2: All right, let's get back to these live pictures. So it's a big event on this evening in the United States, US time that is, because these are the arrival pictures of a banquet dinner that is the culmination, really, of what's been a very busy day, which aims to show a close relationship, at least for now, between the US President Donald Trump and the Chinese leader Xi Jinping. So we've got our Washington correspondent, Jonathan Kersley. He's at the White House. He's standing by. We've got our Asia correspondent, Stash Butler. He's standing by in Taipei. It's my friend Andrew Phelan. He joins me back at the desk here in the studio for his thoughts about all of this. So where are we at, Jono? We'll start with you first.
3: We could be seeing the arrival of China's President Xi Jinping perhaps any moment now. He is due to arrive around about this time at the North Portico of the White House. That is on the northern side near the Lafayette Square. This arrival, this dinner is ending what has been an extraordinarily lavish welcome filled with fanfare and warmth from Donald Trump, a president who has patted China's President Xi on the shoulder and the back many a time today, sharing smiles, laughter. I mean, this is extraordinary for the leaders of two countries who have essentially pitted themselves against each other when it comes to things like AI, when it comes to defense, when it comes to military strategy. These are two strategic adversaries, the largest of the modern era. Yet here they are tonight inside the White House, likely to be dined to the nines, enjoying a little bit of sea bass.
2: Oh, yeah. Not bad. Hey, Stash, how's this looking, or how's this appearing where you are in Taipei?
4: Well, there's certainly a lot of attention on this, given the huge repercussions that this meeting could have for countries in the region. Of course, that includes Taiwan, which is looking very closely at language that could come from Donald Trump following this meeting. We know from the Chinese readout of their discussions so far that President Xi Jinping has pressed for the US President Donald Trump to change language and say that he opposes Taiwan independence, a step further than the current US position of not accepting Taiwan independence. Of course, also, a key point of attention is a $14 billion US dollar arms deal, which is currently pending between the United States and Taiwan. Officials here in Taipei will be watching closely for any sign of what happens there. Of course, we know from the last summit in May that some of Donald Trump's language on Taiwan did not come during the summit or even in the immediate aftermath of the summit, but a day or two later. So I think the attention spans here in Taipei will be stretching as far as the inevitable interviews that follow this summit from our partners in the US.
2: OK, well, let's bring in Andrew Phelan now here in the studio. I mean, again, for those who might have missed our chat a little bit earlier, Andrew, I mean, how's... It was said to me yesterday that not much is going to come out of these talks, right? But the win for both of them is the picture. And that's it. Do you agree or not?
5: Yeah, Peter, this reminds me a little bit of a joint venture I was involved in the 90s when the CEO and the chairman visited Beijing, and there was a lot of nice speeches and all of that. And as soon as they'd left for the airport, the Chinese side were sort of back to war as usual, you know.
2: Is that how it'll be here?
5: Well, I think so. I mean, I think, they, as I mentioned earlier, they kicked the can down the road from Busan to the meeting in Beijing earlier on, and this one, as Stash mentioned, Taiwan is number one issue for Xi, and putting the $14 billion arms deal on hold has been very controversial. Let's see what happens after this meeting, whether that goes through or not. But the underlying issues are not only not changing, but I think the gulf is actually widening.
2: Well, rare earths too will be a discussion point.
5: 100%. And the fact is the mainstream media doesn't give enough attention to the slow, strategic, long-term pathway of Beijing and the big decisions it made. An exception to that is the Pinglu Canal, which just opened from Hunan to the Gulf of Tonkin. That's a game changer in terms of getting Chinese produce to Southeast Asia, covered by Yoni Bashan in The Australian, I might add. But other than that, the sort of mega infrastructure that China's delivering to get all these products all around the world isn't really sufficiently covered or understood, in my view.
2: Okay. We've got some protesters about as well. I can certainly hear them, Jono. How many are there, do you know? Yeah, you can hear them quite loudly there.
3: They're gathered on the northern side of the White House, right about the entrance that China's President Xi is going to be making his way in. The area that is normally open to the public at Lafayette Square is just across the road from the White House. That's been blocked off ever since, effectively, President Trump has taken into office. But these protesters will be gathered on the northern side, I believe, of the White House, an area that is synonymous with protests that take place on any given day here in Washington, D.C. But right throughout the course of today, we've seen an extraordinarily large amount gather. Those who are pro-Tibet supporters, those who are supporters of Uyghur communities. We've seen those out in support of Taiwan independence, but at the same time, plenty of people walking around the streets of Washington, D.C., waving very, very large Chinese and American flags at the same time. No doubt a move to try and counter some of the protesters who have been marching their way throughout Washington, D.C. over the course of today. Obviously, these protesters are highly critical and concerned about Xi Jinping's human rights record, his surveillance record, his treatment of Uyghur communities, his treatment of minorities within inside China. This has been a long-standing issue, and I think it is going to go to some of the concerns that may well rise out of the MAGA Republican base here for Donald Trump is what questions are going to be raised about him cozying up to the leader of the Chinese Communist Party, to the president of China, China's President Xi. Because remember, for weeks now, Donald Trump has been referring to Democrats as communists in the own domestic battle for the midterms. Yet here he is with arguably one of the most well-known communists around the world, embracing him, laughing with him, smiling with him, welcoming him, dining him, and throwing upon him a lavish military reception here at the White House today. But these protesters capturing a mood of some of the atmosphere that's been in and around Washington, D.C. today. There's been warmth on the inside, yes, albeit we've seen scuffles between the Chinese press and the Secret Service and the White House press team. But warmth inside between the two leaders, but outside, plenty of criticism and condemnation of what's taking place inside.
2: It was interesting, Stash, and I'll get your view of this. Andrew spoke about this, and I spoke about it in the program yesterday. Artificial intelligence, and the backdrop to all of this is it's been a big few weeks when it comes to the future of AI and concerns about how fast it's being developed. There's one argument that says, well, the US can't hold back because China will take the lead. But now we're hearing a little bit more about China's own concerns, particularly within the CCP, that bad actors, if you like, or critics of the CCP could use advanced technology to kind of stir trouble within the CCP. And that is a big point of Xi Jinping's concerns with AI. So he's kind of on board with issues.
4: Well, Pete, the Chinese Communist Party and Xi Jinping have always been incredibly concerned with stability. Xi Jinping grew up during a particularly turbulent time during China's past, and he is very keen to avoid the kind of turbulence and instability that he saw in his lifetime from occurring and affecting China again. So I think that explains some of the concern around AI. I mean, it's really a two-sided thing, of course, as you said, avoiding that disturbance, while at the same time, in China's view at least, avoiding what it sees as a US effort to sort of curtail China's development. Beijing is very suspicious of these efforts, you know, and that extends to AI as well. They might well see efforts to put harder controls on artificial intelligence as a way for the United States to maintain its lead in that technology, a technology that both sides acknowledge is going to be key, or both sides see as being key to the future. That's really one of the main obstacles. Of course, on the US side, there's also Donald Trump's stated aim in keeping the US ahead of China. He's unwilling to put any strictures on US development that might see it lose that lead. So there are some serious obstacles to that going ahead. Of course, we do have heard words from both sides suggesting that there might be some kind of an AI dialogue set up. But as one of the analysts I spoke to pointed out, the US and China lack arms control agreements and, or at least ballistic missile notification agreements, things that the US has with many other countries. And this analyst says, well, look, if we don't have them for things as in some ways simple as firing a rocket, why would we have them for something as amorphous and difficult to pin down as artificial intelligence? So there are certainly some quite difficult obstacles to be overcome and doubts and suspicions on both sides before some kind of hard controls could be hammered out, Pete.
2: Butler reporting from Taipei. We've got John O'Kersley there in Washington, Andrew Phelan here in the studio. And our coverage continues now with this momentous occasion with Laura Jays and AM Agenda.
6: Good morning. Welcome to AM Agenda. The Prime Minister uses the open AI breach to his political advantage. He'll address the UN this hour, calling for greater regulation. But it's these two leaders, Trump and Xi, who have all the AI power. They're at the White House, the Chinese president saying the two nations should engage in healthy competition. A police officer is dead. Another is in hospital after their vehicle crashed into a tree overnight. Benjamin Netanyahu lectures the UN and lashes his critics as moral cowards. And Lachie Neal is cleared to play in the AFL Grand Final.
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6: Good morning. It is all happening. Anthony Albanese has an AI breach and he is making the most of the political advantage it delivers. The Prime Minister will address the UN in a moment and he'll cast this as proof of the need for more regulation. But is this breach as consequential as the government would have us believe? Whatever the reality, it is very convenient. And speaking of timing, this all happens as President Xi and Trump meet at the White House, the only two leaders in the world with the technology, the scale and the power to truly shape AI. So Anthony Albanese has certainly created a moment, but it's Trump and Xi who have all the leverage. Let's head live now to New York City, where we find our chief anchor for News 24, Kieran Gilbert. It has been quite a week for you, KG. The Prime Minister, as I mentioned, no doubt will be using all the leverage he has perhaps created in this UN speech.
8: Well, yeah, you said that the timing is convenient, Laura. I think it absolutely is. He's rejected the idea that it was intentional. He said that they were very deliberate, forensic, that they got their experts to look through and they had to have all the ducks in a row before they could go out publicly. And I put to him this critique, or the criticism from some of his opponents and others, that this was all intentional, the timing, to suit his appearance at the UN.
9: Well, it's just nonsense. We were informed of this late. That's one of the issues that I raised with Sam Altman when I spoke with him yesterday. I was informed while I've been in New York.
10: So you released this at the first moment you could?
9: Absolutely. This was a unique situation, Kieran.
8: He gave us the latest advice, and he spoke to us a few hours ago, the full interview coming up at midday Eastern Australian time, but the advice is that still no private correspondence or private details of individuals has been encroached upon with that hack. This was a statistical portal, but still non-public information was. As for those other agencies that were mentioned, three of them, not at this stage, they don't believe, or no evidence that they were breached, but there was contact made by this rogue agent acting outside of human control. Now, on the digital duty of care, Laura, earlier in the week, the Prime Minister raised a few eyebrows when he spoke about misinformation and the problem of disinformation in the modern world, and people then putting two and two together thinking, okay, well, you're talking about the digital duty of care. Is this your next step? Are you going to look at censorship? And I asked him about that. He said, no, absolutely not. That is not the intention. He was talking more broadly, riffing on those other issues, but that's not part of this draft legislation. Have a listen.
10: Will you move to change the legislation to placate people in the parliament who have concerns about censorship?
9: We haven't introduced the legislation yet, Kieran. What we had was the Liberal Party showing that it wasn't serious by saying they were opposed to something before it was even introduced. What you do when you have an exposure draft is you have that so that people can have input.
10: You're not trying to shut down any free speech, stifle any political communication
9: not
10: whatsoever?
9: Not at all. Not at all. This is the opposite of the government having power. This is about giving Australians power.
6: Yeah, he's given his opponents plenty of mileage doing those things in the almost the same breath, in the same sentence. The conflation is certainly being used a lot here back home. But even so, KG, there was another big moment at the UN, and the Israeli Prime Minister delivered a typically fiery speech.
8: It was, and it's coming up to the third anniversary of October 7, and none of the emotion or the heat in this issue has dissipated. Where I am on First Avenue, on the outside the United Nations, you can hear these waves of noise coming down the boulevard. The noise of the protest is one block away. They're kept at that distance, but this has been the largest protest of the week, no doubt, even larger than those gathered for Donald Trump, and that is to coincide with Benjamin Netanyahu being here today. Fire and emotion on the street, emotion inside the chamber, a number of delegates walking out of the UN General Assembly during Benjamin Netanyahu's address. But there was certainly a lot of passion from the speaker himself. He targeted various individuals. Sorry, let's go live to Laura. Laura's got...
6: Not me, just Donald Trump and Melania. They are in their black tie gear and they are waiting for the president of China and his wife to arrive there at the White House for the state dinner.

0: Let's bring in our Washington correspondent, Jonathan Kersley, and our Asia correspondent, Stash Butler. Now he's in Taipei. Jono, of course, there's a lot of ceremony. There is a lot of smiles yesterday. This state dinner you would expect to be one of the more casual affairs before we see that bilateral tomorrow. What have you made of it all so far?
1: Casual, yes, but dressed to the nines tonight.
0: Exactly.
1: What we've seen take place over the course of today is an extraordinarily grand welcome that President Trump has put on for China's President Xi. It started yesterday with what appeared to be a little bit of a slapdash move to get the red carpet ready at Joint Base Andrews in time for President Xi and China's First Lady Peng Liyuan to make their way down the steps of the aircraft. Today, they were welcomed inside the White House by the President and the First Lady, and then put on a military show that they were witness to in the Rose Garden of the White House. There were old-style bands who were in performance as President Trump was trying to show a sense of American culture and history. And then the flyover of the stealth bomber. Once again, military might trying to be put on show. We saw those extraordinary pictures yesterday of the B-1 Lancer bomber making its way, roaring overhead, a little bit too loud, seemingly, for President Trump. President Xi not flinching too much. Well, today the stealth bomber came in flanked by other military aircraft. Then it went down to business, and it was the Oval Office talks, and they probably went for about 2.5-3 hours. And we've heard the readout of China from Beijing's side that once again points to the idea of the Taiwan question, as it's referred to, being raised, and a hope that the United States will stick with the issue of pushing against Taiwanese independence, rejecting that idea. That is not surprising that China's President Xi raised that, but I think what is extraordinary to have seen today, this is the first visit by President Xi to the White House since 2015. This time around, it's been a lot of warmth. And you've got to remember, these are two leaders of strategic adversaries, the largest superpowers in the world, who are dealing with rises and competitions and military concerns in various parts of the world, from the South China Sea to expansion through the Indo-Pacific, very much Australia's own backyard, differing views certainly around conflicts around the world, be that Ukraine or be that issues around Iran as well. These are two countries in vast disagreement with each other. The AI race, which right now is at the centre of a modern-day arms scuffle between these two sides, that President Xi directly alluded to today. The Chinese side again said that that was raised during the bilateral talks that took place inside the White House. But what we have seen is this big display of fanfare and warmth. President Trump has wanted to put on a show, and he has. Everything from showing President Xi the so-called wall of the presidents and the framed picture of the so-called auto pen that he insisted he show China's leader, and the pair shared a laugh over that, many a laugh, according to White House officials. But when it comes down to substance, look, we haven't seen a lot of development, and that's not surprising because we weren't expecting a lot. It was about the image, and what these two leaders are putting on is a moment of warmth. I think what will be most interesting is what comes out in the days ahead when both these two leaders have moved away from here. President Xi will leave tomorrow, and President Trump will move off to campaign for the midterms. But what are we going to hear from these two once they're no longer in each other's company? That's going to be the real interesting move over the course of the next couple of days, because today it's been all about warmth, fanfare, smiles, pats on the back, even though they're at opposing ends of so many issues that divide the world.
0: Yeah, the world is watching too. Stash, of course, both leaders always have an eye to domestic politics. And President Xi would be no different. How would this be seen at home, and how would he want the Chinese people to see it?
2: I think that's a very good point, because I think we talk a lot about what this meeting means for Donald Trump, obviously with the midterms just around the corner. But China's Xi Jinping still does count on, you know, these kinds of events to bring him and bring China a kind of prestige. I think for the Chinese, obviously being seen again once more in Washington, D.C., the heart in many ways, you know, of global power, or certainly, you know, one of those centres, really reiterates to people looking back at these images in China that China is, you know, sitting on a par with the United States, that it's growing, that it's achieving or on its way to achieving its ultimate, you know, goal of being among the most preeminent powers. With for Xi personally, he has the fifth plenum of the Chinese Communist Party coming up just around the corner. That's essentially the last meeting of the real top cadres of the Chinese Communist Party before the 21st Party Congress next year, in which Xi Jinping will seek a fourth term. So certainly this is important for him to, again, once again, showcase his prestige, showcase his, you know, international statesmanship ahead of a couple of key meetings. Obviously, he doesn't face a strong, you know, a challenge in many ways as Donald Trump does in the midterms and in the upcoming presidential election, where, of course, Donald Trump won't be standing. But nonetheless, Xi Jinping sees this meeting and the optics of these meetings as an important way of cementing his own legitimacy.
0: Stash, I also want to explain to our viewers as well, they would have seen a lot of translation, a lot of translators in every room and following him even around the White House. Can you explain that? Because President Xi, he spent a lot of time in Australia in his younger years. He actually understands and speaks pretty near perfect English, but he still travels with translators. This is really something that not just he as leader has done, but successive leaders in China, even though they do understand English.
2: That's right. I mean, and she spent a lot of time in the States, in Ohio, if I remember correctly, as a younger official. I think, you know, obviously, he does speak English to some extent. Obviously, to some extent, this is also a diplomatic thing to be, you know, essentially treading on the other party's land by speaking English, is sort of ceding that authority of speaking your own language and having it translated. So I think there's something to that there. There's obviously also the concern that perhaps he's not quite as confident as he might be and is worried that obviously in these situations where language matters so much, where just the smallest turn of phrase can have repercussions back home and abroad, that he might feel more comfortable speaking Mandarin. But yeah, certainly someone who's very familiar with America and, as you said, with Australia as well.
0: Yeah, this is certainly not a meeting where you want anything ever lost in translation between these two men. Absolutely. Stash, thank you. I quickly want to go back to Jonathan Kersley. He's there in Washington, D.C. for us. Jono, this has been a pretty extraordinary meeting so far. The backdrop of the UN also adding to all the colour there. But what else can we expect out of this meeting? Of course, the state dinner tonight. There'll be some remarks at this dinner, which is always very telling, and then the official bilat a little later.
1: Yeah, what we're going to see is these two leaders give their remarks over the course of this dinner. This is a dinner that's being attended by tech and business leaders worth some $2.2 trillion. It is very clear that AI is right at the centre of this. We've seen Jeff Bezos arrive, but the likes of OpenAI's Sam Altman, Jensen Huang from NVIDIA, Elon Musk is going to be there, Mark Zuckerberg expected to be there, Elon Musk expected to be there. This is the who's who of America's tech industry, and President Trump, throughout much of this week, has already been saying, look, the guardrails the United States has for AI is the Department of Justice in America. That's the side he's putting forward. He doesn't want an international body. He doesn't want international oversight. We saw the significant conversations taking place in the bilateral conversations earlier on today. Tonight, this is the dinner. Then they get a chance to tour the National Archives briefly tomorrow morning before China's President Xi departs the country and departs this visit. But both of these leaders, at least barring a major hiccup, I think, at the dinner tonight, will walk away from this claiming it's to be a success. They've got the images they both want. But as I said, it will be down to the detail that comes out from both of them, I think, in the days ahead. And obviously the remarks we're going to be hearing from both of them very shortly. Extraordinary that over a meal where they're dining over the likes of sea bass and White House honey ice cream, once again, it is going to be the taste that is left in the mouth by these remarks that are going to be the hottest item on the menu. And for those there, well, they're getting to witness a slice of history tonight right in front of their eyes, because this won't happen likely again, certainly under Donald Trump's presidency, that President Xi will come back. He hasn't been here for 11 years. But you look at those pictures around the arrival, and the press had been gathered there for a very long time. We've heard a lot today about elements of the US press being blocked and allowed back into things. Well, CNN, which is one of the news organizations blocked and allowed back in, has reportedly been blocked again from attending that arrival ceremony tonight. So once again, there's elements of sideshows and circuses to what is taking place inside the White House. Again, we saw the scuffles between the Chinese press, the Secret Service and White House staff. But as I said, this is a trip that is all about the optics. The optics that we are seeing is President Trump lay out the literal and metaphorical red carpet for President Xi. Everything that President Xi could want out of this from an images perspective is being put on. He's been able to sit across from President Trump inside the Oval Office and say, don't raise the China question. Don't push for Taiwanese independence. And he's been able to then brief that out, that he's told him exactly that. So he's been able to have a win here, even though it's on away turf for him. But for Donald Trump, this was the welcome he wanted to give. He loved his time in Beijing. News 24 was on the ground in Beijing during that visit. And you could see the extraordinary welcome that he was given on that occasion and how much the White House officials that we spoke to in the days after said that he enjoyed that. And he made that abundantly clear himself. But certainly, as Stash was saying, there were some pushback positions coming in his language in the days after, some sort of subtle messaging that was coming out from President Trump in the days after that. So tonight, once we hear these leaders speak, the remarks inside the East Room, President Trump said there wasn't enough chairs inside. Well, he's still waiting on his ballroom to be done before they can fit the rest of them in. But it is going to be a very important gathering inside. And you can tell by the lineup, obviously it's AI that's front of mind between these two, because both of them were essentially saying earlier today, this is an issue for all of humanity.
0: Certainly is. Jonathan Kersley live in Washington, D.C. Stash Butler in Taipei. Don't go too far away. We'll be back live to the White House for this consequential meeting and dinner a little later on. I want to keep on talking about OpenAI and this security breach. It has forced the Albanese government to rethink its approach to new safety standards. Our political correspondent Cam Redden is live for us in Canberra. We now have this task force that's been set up to investigate. When are they going to report, and are we going to see more substantive action from the government?
3: Yeah, this rapid task force, Laura, we're going to hear a bit more from over the next couple of weeks is what we expect. But the more substantive legislation the government won't have until early next year. I've had one senior Labor source put to me today that this a breach or hack or whatever we want to call it is going to force a pretty significant rewrite to the approach the government is going to take, because they now have a much better understanding of the sort of security threats that they might be facing. There has, of course, been a lot of anger about the timeline of how this played out. The fact that it took OpenAI 3 months to tell anybody as a part of the Australian government that this breach had occurred. That means we are almost certainly now looking at some kind of mandatory reporting mechanism, likely with fines attached. The current framework does not, to my understanding, have any requirement for OpenAI or anybody else to actually notify the government that something has gone wrong. So under the laws at the moment, we're kind of just relying on their good graces. We can almost certainly expect that to change. One cabinet minister this morning, Murray Watt, is also leaning heavily into the idea of pursuing criminal charges against OpenAI for this breach.
4: There's now a review of this underway through that task force that we've appointed, and one of the things that they'll be looking at is whether these matters can be referred to the Australian Federal Police under current Australian law. If that is possible to happen, then that will happen. If it's not possible, then clearly that indicates that we need to change Australian laws, and that's what we'll be doing. If it is possible, that will happen.
3: And to add another layer of complexity to all of this, Laura, I see now that Axios in the US is reporting that Donald Trump, the president, on Tuesday is going to be meeting with all the tech bosses in Washington, D.C. So we know he's pro-AI, anti-regulation. Some of those bosses have been calling, please regulate us now. We'll see if they can change his mind when they meet next week.
0: We will see. Cam, thank you. Two children have died overnight following separate incidents in New South Wales in this past week. Let's go live to our senior reporter, Matt Taylor. He's at police headquarters in Sydney. Matt, the 11-year-old boy that was shot in the city's northwest has now died from his injuries.
5: That's exactly right, Laura. This is an 11-year-old boy that was shot in the face and neck on Monday afternoon in Norwest in the Sydney's northwest. Police are still investigating whether or not the discharge of this weapon was accidental or not. But at about 5 p.m. on Monday afternoon, police were called to this apartment building in Norwest where this 11-year-old boy did suffer gunshot wounds to the face and to the neck. He was taken to hospital, but sadly passed away about 8 p.m. last night. Five other people were in the apartment at the time of this incident. None of those people were injured, but police arrested three 18-year-olds that were in attendance at that property. Two of them were later released, but one was charged with concealing a serious indictable offence and remains before the courts. The gun that was involved in this alleged shooting is yet to be found and recovered. According to reports, the boy's father is a convicted drug dealer who is well known to the city's underworld. Police still looking at whether or not there is some link here to, of course, the ongoing organised crime wars that we've been seeing in Sydney's west predominantly. Separately, on Sunday, a mother was alleged to have stabbed three of her children near the Blue Mountains in Sydney's west, or just beyond Sydney's west. So we can report that another one of those three children has died as well. Now, police allege that the mother stabbed her three children aged 5, 3, and 1 year old in that car on Sunday. The five-year-old died on Sunday as a result of those injuries, and overnight the one-year-old also passing away. The mother has been charged with murder and attempted murder. She had self-inflicted wounds at the scene as well. So two devastating developments on these stories, Laura.
0: Yeah, absolutely. Matt, no more good news, because we have to bring our viewers the news of a New South Wales police officer who was also killed in a car crash early this morning.
5: Yeah, this police officer on duty, a female constable, dying instantly when the vehicle that she was travelling in, a marked police car that had its sirens and lights on, crashed into a tree in Redfern in the inner city suburbs of Sydney. She was a passenger in the vehicle and, as I said, died instantly at the scene. Some pretty horrific images of that car crash into the tree. Elsewhere, her colleague that was in the car driving, another police officer, being treated in hospital for injuries and is in a stable condition. We've heard from both sides of New South Wales politics this morning, including the New South Wales Premier, Chris Minns, and we'll bring you some of his statement that he released a little bit earlier on today. The New South Wales Premier essentially saying that this is devastating news, and my thoughts are with the family, friends and colleagues of the officer who has lost his life. Every day our police officers put themselves in harm's way to keep the rest of us safe, and today the entire New South Wales Police family will be grieving. I'm also thinking of the officer injured in this crash and everyone who responded to that terrible scene. So, Laura, undoubtedly some heavy hearts here at the New South Wales Police HQ today.
0: Matt, thank you. Well, thousands of football fans are gathering around Melbourne's sporting precinct as the build-up begins for the AFL Grand Final Parade. Live to Jack Nyhoff. He's at the MCG. It's like church there this morning, I'm sure, Jack.
6: Well, Laura, the parade doesn't start until 12:30 a.m., but I've got the main event just for you this morning. Brendan, how early did you wake up to get this all done?
7: Yeah, I was up at 4 a.m. this morning getting this main pruned for the parade.
6: And how much does this final mean personally for you?
7: On a personal level, I think a three-peat is quite history-making. Obviously hasn't been done too often. It's pretty rare territory to win three in a row in today's modern game.
6: And have you got a tip for the game?
7: I do. I'll be looking at Brisbane by 32.
6: And you've got to give us a cheer.
7: Yeah, go Lions! Yeah!
6: The energy, absolutely electric, Laura, ahead of that parade. We actually spoke to a bunch of people camping out. They've been here for days to get the best seats for tomorrow. Have a look.
8: How long have you been here for?
9: A couple of days. It's the grand final, biggest game of the year, and it's very exciting. I just want a good game. I don't really care who wins the game. I just want it to be a good one.
10: I came last night at 11:30. Oh, well, you're watching the best game in the world, in the best seats there, in the best stadium in the world, in the best city in the world.
6: Jackson, how long have you been camping here outside the MCG?
11: One night. I'm getting picked up today.
6: Have you enjoyed camping out with your dad? What's been your favourite part so far camping out? How much of a legend is little Jackson? I hope he's a Wiggles fan, because the Wiggles are also making a debut of a kind here. They'll be leading the AFL parade this morning, starting at John Cain Arena, heading through Melbourne Park, finally ending up here at the MCG. They'll be in the big red utes doing this. And of course, fans gathering here from right across the country, from Western Australia, Queensland. And it's quite a big deal for Fremantle supporters here. It's only the second time ever in the club's 30-year history that they made a final. They have not had a win yet. So will that change tomorrow? And the Lions, they're geared up for their fourth consecutive final. Will it be their third consecutive win? Of course, entertainment preparations are also underway for tomorrow. We've got none other than the one and only Kylie.
12: I'm singing centre stage at the MCG. They're getting a Melbourne girl performing in a hometown, which is wild to me. As much as the MCG is gargantuan, and even when it's empty, it has this incredible energy, it's also like a massive hug.
6: Laura, it's also looks like a lot of purple here as well. So a big mix of fans heading here at the MCG. That parade kicking off in about an hour's time. And I'll keep you up to date with all the action right here from the G.
0: Thanks so much, Jack. It is all happening. We are standing by to take you live back to New York City, where Anthony Albanese will be addressing the UN. And of course, that state dinner is underway at the White House. There will be opening remarks there at the top of the next hour. We won't miss a moment. That's next.
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News 24 will be back after this short break. 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

0: The trial of Beau Lamar Condon, accused of murdering his former lover and his new partner, have been shown CCTV vision of the former police officer in the days and hours leading up to the alleged double murder. More than 14,000 hours of vision has been collected from over 200 locations that will form part of the prosecution's case.
1: She led the investigation into the alleged murders of Jesse Baird and Luke Davies. Detective Sergeant Sasha Pinazza on hand to help the court piece together Beau Lamar Condon's movements as the prosecution alleges he planned the murder. That included the former police officer travelling to Westfield Miranda with a friend and buying a surfboard bag 2 days before he allegedly entered Jesse Baird's Paddington home and opened fire in February 2024. The court shown vision of Beau Lamar Condon outside that home on the morning of the alleged crime, disguised as an Uber Eats driver, pacing up and down the street. The jury was also played vision of the 31-year-old making cash withdrawals from a Commonwealth Bank ATM, collecting a hire car with his mother, and depositing and retrieving this service pistol at the Balmain police station, the same weapon it's alleged he used to kill both men. Beau Lamar Condon sat in the dock and observed as the CCTV vision was played to the court. He took notes and from time to time passed handwritten messages to his defence counsel. The prosecution alleges the former police officer used his position to obtain CCTV vision of Jesse Baird enjoying a night out in Paddington in 2023. The pictures allegedly recovered from the accused's devices. Another witness told the court after meeting the accused at a beach club in Bali at the end of 2023, she was due to catch up with him on the day of the alleged murders, but received a text from Beau Lamar Condon that afternoon saying, "Hey babe, I need to cancel. Just rolled my ankle and can't really walk." Beau Lamar Condon has pleaded not.
0: Anthony Albanese is at the UN, approaching the podium for his address.
2: My dear colleagues, this evening, I want to talk about the need for nations to work together on the new challenges that we face: climate change, emerging technology, and the breakdown of international rules. 8 decades ago, the citizens and leaders of our nations made a solemn promise to future generations. Having known the untold sorrow of 2 devastating global conflicts in their lifetimes, they vowed to work together to prevent another. The pioneers who built this institution from the ruins of war, proud Australians among them, were also coming to terms with 2 terrible truths, the horrors of the Holocaust and the unprecedented horror of nuclear weapons, a depth of evil and a scale of destruction beyond imagining even a decade earlier. Yet rather than recoil from that reality, our leaders stood together to face it, learn from it, and most importantly, guard against its return. And instead of surrendering to fear or dealing in retribution or abandoning their fate to a world governed by force alone, they came together to renew and affirm their faith in humanity, in the essential and equal dignity and worth of every individual, in the sovereignty of every nation, and in the capacity and indeed the responsibility of all of us to give the Universal Declaration of Human Rights life and weight and real meaning, by engaging in the dialogue that builds trust and deepens understanding, and backing those words with actions. In this moment, we need to lean in and strengthen and modernise the fundamental parts of the UN system that help to build peace and promote economic development and sustainability. Sovereignty, prosperity and peace are never guaranteed. They must be created, nurtured and protected by each generation, supporting the jobs, homes, schools and healthcare that represent the fullest expression of the UN's commitment to the economic and social advancement of all peoples. We know that the surest way to minimise the potential for conflict is to create the prosperity, opportunity and economic justice on which lasting peace depends. That means cooperating on the urgent challenge that confront each of our sovereign nations and creating solutions that work for our citizens. This was the founding purpose of the United Nations. And for the leaders who have gathered here this week, this remains the test of our time, a test we can and we must pass. Whether it is climate change or artificial intelligence, there is always the temptation to say that our generation is being confronted by issues that our predecessors could not possibly have imagined, while dealing with a world they would not recognise. But for all the transformation the past eight decades have brought, the fundamental stakes haven't changed. And just as its values, our ideals, our commitment to dialogue and cooperation proved equal to that task then, we can rise to meet these new challenges now. We can reaffirm our national sovereignty and our shared humanity. We can seize and share and shape the opportunities this moment holds in the interests of our citizens. But we can only do it together. From the very first days of this forum, Australia has always known that. We understand that the UN mission cannot be entrusted solely to the great powers or the biggest countries or even the loudest voices alone. Nor can it be subcontracted to the world's richest companies or dictated by the pace of technology. Then, now, and always, shaping a secure, peaceful, and prosperous world is a task for all of us. And that world must be driven by the values and aspirations of all of us. We all have a part to play. And that is why Australia is seeking a non-permanent seat on the UN Security Council for 2029-2030. The world faces tough times, and Australia wants to respond, to partner, and to make a difference. Should our Security Council bid prove successful, our purpose and approach will be consistent with how we have always conducted ourselves at the UN. We will listen with respect, we will partner as equals, and we will protect what matters most. Mr. President, a safer world is one governed by rules, not by power and force alone. It is a world in which all countries have the freedom to decide their own future, and all countries have their decisions listened to. As a member of the UN Security Council, Australia will safeguard the rules that protect us all by upholding international law, including the UN Charter, and the sovereignty of all states. We will amplify the voices of small states and middle powers to ensure a wider range of perspectives shape the Council's decisions. We will work to prevent crisis, resolve conflicts, and protect civilians through diplomacy, peacebuilding, and practical action. Our objective will be to support a more effective, representative, and responsive UN that is equipped to address the fast-growing challenges of today. Listening, partnering, protecting. Colleagues, the world is changing rapidly. New issues are becoming international issues, demanding our full attention. Climate change, where the science foretold of the increase in frequency and intensity of extreme weather events that we are now experiencing. Emerging technology, including artificial intelligence, which is evolving at a furious pace. And the breakdown of trust, civility, and social cohesion, which is promoting conflict within and between countries. Clearly, the multilateral system we have all known, and which is promoting conflict within and between countries. Clearly, the multilateral system. We have all

beyond multilateralism with new coalitions and partnerships to address and solve complex problems. As a middle power, Australia is showing leadership and working with others on fresh ideas to tackle the big issues now facing the world. In our region, the Indo-Pacific, we are elevating relationships that help to build sovereign capability and offer nations sovereign choice, free from coercion, so that our partners can address the big issues confronting them: economic security, human development, energy security, transnational crime, sovereign capabilities, trade and investment, and science and technology. Whether it's our support for our Pacific family, our partnerships in Southeast Asia, the elevation of our relationships with Japan, India, and the Republic of Korea, or the deepening of our partnerships with Europe and Canada, this is our approach. We seek to amplify the voices of small and mid-sized states to ensure council decisions are informed by the widest possible perspectives. Working strongly together on issues that matter to us, to them, and to the world. Listening, partnering, protecting. We are developing these new partnerships while continuing to work closely with our principal ally, the United States, and our major trading partner in China. Australia stands for a safer world where no country dominates and no country is dominated. Crises are prevented, disputes are settled through rules and dialogue, and institutions deliver outcomes. There are so many issues to confront, urgently and cooperatively. Last year at this assembly, Australian parents spoke to world leaders about their campaign resulting in our nation's social media ban for under 16s. Those parents channeled their personal grief into a powerful call for global action. And the world has answered. Already, more than 20 countries are bringing in or have brought in age restrictions on social media. And with the European community taking action, there are many more to come. More recently, our government has announced a digital duty of care. Its purpose is to deliver control back into the hands of people by empowering them to determine what appears in their feed, giving them the choice. The technological development that must now be the subject of public discussion is artificial intelligence. AI can improve lives, boost growth and productivity, provide revolutionary breakthroughs in healthcare and other fields. But leaders of AI companies themselves have warned of the potential risks to allow frontier AI to develop too fast without guardrails. Recently, an artificial intelligence agent infiltrated an Australian government website. This is unacceptable, and it is why Australia has been leading the way in establishing Australian standards for AI. Standards to ensure that AI will work and deliver for people, not the other way around. We can't ignore AI or prevent it, and it's why we joined with other nations this week to call for action to shape artificial intelligence development rather than be passively shaped by it. Australia is a nation built on fairness and opportunity that promotes equality and respect for all people. We work to prevent conflict, protect civilians, and defend the rules that protect us all. We uphold international law, including the UN Charter, and support bold, practical reform to ensure the UN can best fulfil its mandate into the future. We are strong supporters of freedom of navigation and overflight for all nations, just as we are in our efforts to combat nuclear proliferation. We oppose Russia's continued illegal, unprovoked, an immoral invasion of Ukraine, and reiterate our calls for Russia's immediate, complete and unconditional withdrawal and an end to attacks upon civilians and civilian infrastructure. This week,
Australia endorsed the 2000

0: and 26, International Crimea Platform Joint Statement, reaffirming our respect for Ukraine's sovereignty, independence, unity and territorial integrity within its internationally recognised borders. And we signed a new bilateral security agreement with Ukraine to complement the humanitarian and military support that we have provided. When countries facing disaster and conflict reach out for help, Australians always respond generously with humanitarian assistance. We have a solemn duty to protect those who undertake this vital work. Last year, following the killing of Australian aid worker Zomi Frankum and the deaths of over 1,000 other humanitarian workers in the last 3 years, Australia and eight partner nations led the development of a declaration for the protection of humanitarian personnel. Now supported by 130 countries, that declaration outlines practical measures to ensure stronger accountability, safer access, and better protection for aid workers operating in conflict zones. Again, listening, partnering, protecting. Australian values at work in practice. Colleagues, last year, Australia took the considered decision to join other partners and recognise the state of Palestine. It was motivated by the determination to try and end a cycle of violence that has stolen too many innocent lives. We know the only viable path to peace and security in Palestine, in Israel, and in the broader Middle East is through a two-state solution, where the people of Israel and the people of Palestine can raise their children in freedom and safety. We will continue to speak out against actions that damage that prospect of peace, including illegal settlements in the West Bank, just as we continue to oppose any role for the terrorists of Hamas in Palestine's future. The conflict in Iran has taken a severe toll on the Middle East and has had a devastating impact on the global economy. Australia has been consistent in our calls for a ceasefire and for the Strait of Hormuz to reopen and restore the freedom of navigation and trade. And we continue to call for Iran to halt its indiscriminate attacks on the region and to abandon any program to obtain nuclear weapons. Colleagues, Australia's approach to diplomacy is both local and global. Our geography gives us a unique perspective. As a Pacific nation inhabiting an entire continent and connected to Southeast Asia, the Indian Ocean, and Antarctica, we feel joined to our region not just by our geography, but by our close human connections, including family. We are one of the world's most successful multicultural democracies, proudly home to the oldest continuous civilization on Earth, our First Nations Aboriginal and Torres Strait Islander people, and home also to people from more than 300 different ancestries, with more than half of our population either born overseas or having at least one parent born overseas. We are investing in the multilateral system by elevating Pacific voices in shaping global decision making, working with them to advance their development needs and counter the transnational organised crime that is spreading across the beautiful Pacific Ocean that we share, and addressing climate change, which threatens their very existence through rising sea levels and increasing salinity. Accepting the science of climate change and acting upon it is rightfully the entry point for engaging with these vital nations of the Pacific, or as we call it, the Blue Continent. It's why we are partnering with the COP31 president, Turkey, and Pacific nations to sponsor a Pacific pre-COP meeting in Fiji and Tuvalu. Pacific countries have long been leaders on climate action. Their voices are central to shaping the global response, and we proudly work with them. Mr. President, Australia's purpose in its relations with the United Nations is clear, and our approach is principled. We listen with respect, we partner as equals, and we protect what matters most. We engage across regions, listen to different perspectives, and we build trust. We champion the rights, sovereignty, and agency of all, particularly smaller and mid-sized nations. We are a reliable, practical, and transparent partner, and we play our part to protect the people of the world by taking on the difficult challenges shaping their lives and the health of their planet with innovative ideas and approaches. Australia helped create the United Nations to bring an end to an era of destructive conflict and to build something better for all of us, a world where prosperity is driven by shared opportunity and peace is secured by collective responsibility. Australia is stepping up to play our part. I thank you.
1: That is Anthony Albanese live at the UN with Penny Wong looking on there. So is the Innovation Minister, Tim Ayres, who is in the studio with me. Good to see you, Tim. He talked about the AI breach. This is really good timing, if not great politics, to talk about the AI breach that we've experienced here when you're still calling for a greater AI regulation. As breaches go, this is not a serious breach, is it?
2: Well, the first thing I might say is that was a very good outline of Australia's approach, and it's a credit to your network to play the Prime Minister's address there uninterrupted, because it does, for your viewers, give an outline of what is the Albanese government's approach in global politics. Labor and Australia did set up the United Nations. It is partly an Australian creation. And making sure that we are represented effectively and we've got those international relationships right.
1: Well, if you own the setup, do you own what the UN has become?
2: Well, of course.
1: A little bit ineffective.
2: Well, you would have seen that in the Prime Minister's outline. Like, the pressure that the rules-based order is under means more Australian agency in areas like artificial intelligence, as I neatly segue back to your original question. That does underline why we are adopting the approach that we've adopted. More Australian agency, onshore investment here, so that Australia is shaping the artificial intelligence technology world, building capability within government to make sure that we're dealing effectively with those safety challenges, and the breach that has been outlined recently is a good example of that.
1: As breaches go, it's not a serious breach. ASD didn't pick it up.
2: Well, it's a serious breach that the government is taking seriously. You're right to say that there aren't, for example, personal details of Australians' Medicare accounts or other personal data or secret government data that has been released here. That is true. But it's important to learn the lessons of this breach to make sure that OpenAI learn the lessons of this too. It is unacceptable to have this kind of activity going on, and where we are, you know, as the PM outlined in New York, building a process to make sure that within government, at a technological level and a government process level, we get this right for the future.
1: These breaches happen all the time. They're just not from autonomous agents. So I put it to you that this breach was so unserious that it was way below the threshold of what the ASD would have picked up.
2: No, it's serious because it underscores this issue.
1: The autonomy of it.
2: About artificial intelligence agents doing this kind of work.
1: And what that, not what, the actual breach.
2: What that means for our artificial intelligence standards that we'll legislate. It is true that there are ever-present cybersecurity risks right across the Australian government's network.
1: For
2: big companies.
1: And ASD didn't pick this up.
2: Well, ASD was notified in the timeline that you will have seen some 3 weeks after the breach happened.
1: Sure.
2: It's right. I think the way that you're approaching the question is right. The actual outcomes of the negative outcomes of this, very limited. But the event itself is unacceptable, and it is an opportunity for the AI Safety Institute, ASD, Services Australia, all be working together.
1: You set up the AI Safety Institute. What's it doing?
2: Well, the cybersecurity approach across government is the responsibility of the individual departments, ASD, the broader agencies.
1: The Safety Institute is not proactive, it's reactive.
2: No, the AI Safety Institute's job here is to engage with the tech platforms, to do testing of their models, to identify risks and to provide advice to government. They have done that in this instance. They've done it prior here. This is an opportunity for all these parts of government to work together.
1: The AI Safety Institute does not test the models before they're in the market here. So, again, it is not proactive, it's reactive. Isn't that the number one thing
2: I couldn't hope for a more helpful segue into what is the government's approach here. It is to secure onshore investment in AI training in particular, because that is an important sovereign capability for Australia. Yeah. And that means questions like pre-launch testing are absolutely in the zone of the issues that we want government to be able to do.
1: Right.
2: At the moment,
1: so
2: all of this
1: really
2: technology...
1: calling for regulation, you're calling for more access from these tech giants and using this massive platform at the UN to do so.
2: Well, we'll be legislating AI standards for Australia. Mm-hmm. That is a set of regulations there that don't just go to the energy questions, they do, but also making sure that we've got the capacity to keep Australians safe... And build Australian agency and sovereignty and resilience in artificial intelligence, which is a transformative technology for the world, not just in economic terms, but in strategic and safety terms as well.
1: Indeed it is. Truncated today. We'll see you soon, Tim. Appreciate
2: see you soon.
1: Your time.
2: Thank you.
1: It has just gone 10 o'clock and you are watching AIM Agenda. The Prime Minister has used the OpenAI breach to his political advantage, using it at the UN.
0: Recently, an artificial intelligence agent infiltrated an Australian government website. This is unacceptable.
1: Xi and Trump, who have all the AI power, they're at the White House, the Chinese president saying the two nations should engage in healthy competition. Also this morning, a police officer is dead, another in hospital after their vehicle crashed into a tree in Sydney.
3: Shame on you. Shame on you for distorting the facts. Shame on you for inverting victim and aggressor.
1: Benjamin Netanyahu lectures the UN and lashes out at his critics as moral cowards. And Lachie Neal is cleared to play in the AFL Grand Final. Good morning. Welcome to the program. The Prime Minister has vowed to represent small and medium-sized countries if Australia wins the UN Security Council seat for 2029 and 2030. He made that commitment in his second address to the UN General Assembly. Kieran Gilbert is live at the UN for us. The Prime Minister continuing this pitch and, of course, looking for one of those temporary seats.
4: Yeah, it's been a big part of his week this week, along with the foreign minister, making that pitch on behalf of Australia. They think it's in our national interest to have one of those temporary seats from 2029 to 2030. Issues like AI will still be around, still be very relevant. Who knows where we are, though, by 2029, 2030. But you're right, Laura. He's been making this pitch both broadly and on the media, but directly to leaders of the smaller nations and middle powers, that Australia will be a voice for them to try and protect the global order, because if it collapses, who cops it? Not the big powers, but the smaller powers. He also did, as you mentioned earlier, as you would imagine, mention not just the AI guardrails that he wants, but this experience that Australia itself, our government, has had with one particular OpenAI rogue agent.
0: Recently, an artificial intelligence agent infiltrated an Australian government website. This is unacceptable, and it is why Australia has been leading the way in establishing Australian standards for AI. Standards to ensure that AI will work and deliver for people, not the other way around.
4: The PM's copped a bit of flack. He's copped flack for this breach by an open AI agent, saying our systems aren't fit for purpose. They're not match fit, as James Patterson put it. In fact, the opposition leader said that he was asleep at the wheel, Mr. Albanese, and I put